0: heaven's sake, get me out of here.
1: Now, look here, my man.
0: Don't say you won't help me, Governor. Ain't you got an art? Please help me, Governor. Take me out of here. Strike me pink. I'm going to bomb me, I tell you.
1: Oh, what must you expect if you indulge in this filthy habit?
0: Take me out of here, Governor. I'll go straight this time. Cross me out, I will.
1: Oh, very well. Come along with me. I suppose it's my duty to help you.
0: Ah, bless you, Governor.
1: Here, now, give me your arm.
2: You cannot take him away. He owe me money.
0: That's a bleeding lie. I paid him when I come in, I did.
2: He cannot go with you, mister.
1: You remember what I said about my revolver, you blackguard? If I have any more trouble with you, I'll fetch the police. Come along.
2: He owe me money. He owe me money.
1: Infernal scoundrel, owe me money.
0: You tell him
1: money,
0: all proper, Governor. Not off you didn't.
1: Now, look here, my good man. I'll give you a square meal, some advice, and some medical attention. But the rest...
3: Never mind the advice, Watson, but I'll take you up on that square meal.
1: Holmes!
3: Yes, I'm very glad to see you, old fellow. What brought you to that filthy den of iniquity?
1: Oh, this is me. I went to find a friend.
3: And I, an enemy.
1: Your disguise is wonderful. It completely fooled me.
3: But I'm afraid the proprietor was beginning to penetrate it. That's why I staged the little rescue scene. Had I been recognized, my life wouldn't have been worth an hour's purchase.
1: Well, how long had you been there? Why were you there? Come on, Holmes. Tell me all about it.
3: With pleasure, old chap. But first, let's find a chop house. I want that square meal you

0: An excellent meal, Watson.
1: Yes, you're surprisingly good for such a shoddy-looking place. Well, Holmes, now perhaps you'll tell me what you were doing in that opium den. I've already told you my story.
0: I'm shadowing a most unusual criminal. A man who haunts the opium dens. And yet I know that he himself is not an addict.
1: Well, I don't see anything very criminal about that. He might be looking for a thrill, or perhaps he's one of those writer fellows or something.
0: But this man pretends to be an addict. I watched him closely. He fakes his smoking, and grease paint has enabled him to simulate the characteristic pallor of a drug victim. He even affects the typical mannerism of nose scratching, but it's his eyes that give him away.
1: Well, the pupils are wide open, I suppose.
0: Exactly, old fellow. Whereas, if he were really addicted to the drug, they would, as you know, be contracted. I myself always treat my eyes with a special kind of drop on the occasion when I have to enter these dens.
1: Why does a man haunt an opium den in order not to smoke?
0: That, my dear Watson, is the problem that I intend to solve. Well,
1: perhaps the fellow's a policeman or a private detective like yourself, Holmes.
0: I've already checked on those possibilities. No, Watson, I believe there is only one answer. I believe the man is planning a murder.
1: A murder?
0: It's a tempting setting for a murder. Your victim is an addict, drugged and helpless. Your witnesses are in an equal state of befuddlement. The proprietor is anxious to cover up the crime because of the police.
1: Bet you. Yes, Holmes.
0: Now, the question is, who is the intended victim? That, my dear Watson, is why I've been shadowing this man. Unfortunately, he was not present in the den we just left, but I intend to continue my search.
1: Holmes, can I help you? My wife's away, you know. You know, it's a long time since we were on a case together.
0: I should be delighted, my dear chap. I've missed you sadly during the past few months.
1: And are you, Holmes? What's the next move?
0: Back to Baker Street, old fellow. My disguise is wearing thin, and I must contrive a new one. New disguise, eh? Well, which one shall it be, Watson?
1: Well, how about the old flower seller? I love that one.
2: Well, it's pretty fresh varlet.
0: Oh, no, my dear fellow, no. Hardly appropriate for an opium den. In any case, the clothes are so wretchedly uncomfortable.
1: Well, how about the music hall singer?
0: Oh, that chap, yes. Oh, I don't want to be beside the seaside. Oh, I don't want to be beside the sea. I don't want to stroll along the prom, prom, prom where the brass band plays tiddly. Oh, confound it. Who can that be?
1: You weren't expecting anyone, were you?
0: No.
1: This is just like the old days. The doorbell ringing, Mrs. Hudson toddling off and bringing up some poor devil in trouble and...
0: You say that rather wistfully, old fellow. Don't tell me that you repent of marriage.
1: No, of course not, Holmes. Mary's a perfect darling and I couldn't be happier. Just the same, it is rather fun to be back here again.
0: Come in. Yes, Mrs. Hudson?
3: It's a gentleman, sir. He gave me this card. Says he's very anxious to see you.
0: Hmm. Wayne J. Layton, President, Layton Corporation, Chicago, United States. Ask him to come up, will you, Mrs. Hudson?
3: Aye, sir. Well, it's quite the cold times to see you back here, Dr. Watson.
1: That's just what I was saying myself, Mrs. Hudson.
0: Mr. Layton has scribbled a message on the back of his card. If £1,000 for a week's work interests you, you'll see me.
1: £1,000?
0: Big fish, Watson. Very big fish.
3: This way, sir.
4: Thank you.
0: Oh. How do you do? Mr. Layton?
4: I guess you're Sherlock Holmes.
0: You guessed correctly, sir. Excuse me. Oh, Mrs. Hudson, just a moment, Mrs. Hudson.
3: Aye, Mr. Holmes.
1: Sit down, won't you, Mr. Layton? My name's Watson, Dr. Watson. I'm Sherlock Holmes's colleague.
4: Yes, I've heard about you, too. Like a cigar, Doctor, it's a good one. Send me back 3 shillings.
1: Oh, 3 shillings. Oh, thank you. That's very nice, sir. It's a good one. Oh,
0: I
1: introduced
0: yourself. Oh, splendid. And now, Mr. Layton, may I ask what brings you here?
4: I'll talk fast and to the point. I'm a businessman. I like to do things in a business way. I have a chance to control the guano deposits of the Republic of San Pedro. Their minister will be in London tomorrow, and if it weren't for one thing, I know that I could swing the deal and get the concession.
0: And what is that one thing, Mr. Layton?
4: The deal is secret, see? I thought no one knew about it, but when I got here, I found out that my biggest business rival has gotten wind of what's going on. He's an Englishman. I've never met him, but he's right here in London. Now, I'm not going to tell you his name. Not until you give me your word that you'll work for me.
0: Just what you wish me to do, Mr. Layton.
4: Get this rival of mine and keep him out of circulation for a week. I don't care how you do it, and I won't ask. In a week's time, I'll give you the other half of this £500 I brought with me.
1: Oh, good Scott, what kind of detective
0: do you... Watson, give Mr. Layton his hat and gloves. That's it. Thanks, old fellow. Goodbye, sir.
4: What are you doing, throwing me out?
0: I can't think where you gathered the impression that I indulged in kidnapping. Once again... Goodbye, sir.
1: And here, sir, you can take back your cigar.
4: Well, if you don't want some easy money, I'll soon find someone else that does. This is the last you'll see of me, Mr. Holmes.
0: Life is full of little consolations.
1: Some people seem to think that money can...
0: Watson, the game's afoot. Mr. Layton is the man I've been seeking. The man who pretends to be an opium smoker.
1: Why, Basil, did you let him get away? Here, I'll go after him.
0: No. Don't worry. I've already arranged for that.
1: Oh, how?
0: When I left the room just now to talk to Mrs. Hudson, I was intending to tell her to summon some of my band of street urchins. You know, the Baker Street irregulars. When she informed me that half a dozen of them were in the kitchen at this very moment, partaking of one of her incomparable steak and kidney pies. The rest should be obvious.
1: You left instructions for one of them to shadow Mr. Layton when he left her.
0: Elementary, my dear Watson.
1: Oh, don't tell me that Layton back again.
0: No, I think not. I should say that at the moment he's just about to walk out of the front door. No, I think we shall have another visitor. And judging by the commotion, the incoming and the outgoing visitors know each other and are not on the best of terms.
1: Well, it sounds to me as if they're having a fight.
0: Here comes Mrs. Hudson to tell us about it. Come in.
3: Oh, Mr. Holmes, you've got another visitor.
0: So I gathered. Mrs. Hudson, you gave my instructions to one of the boys?
3: I did that, sir. Young Wiggins was going to follow the gentleman.
1: Mm-hmm. Mrs. Hudson, what was all that commotion about downstairs just now?
3: Oh, it was the two gentlemen shouting at each other. Him that was leaving and the one that was waiting on the doorstep.
0: And who is our new visitor, Mrs. Hudson?
3: Here's his card, sir.
0: Oh, thank you. Linton Chumley, 9 Belgrave Square. Well, ask him to come up, will you, Mrs. Hudson?
3: Very well, Mr. Holmes.
0: Oh, one thing more.
3: Yes, sir.
0: Please instruct another of the Baker Street irregulars to follow this Linton Chumley when he leaves here and report to me.
3: All right, sir.
1: You're taking no chances, Holmes, eh? You're having this fellow shadowed, too.
0: Layton is a potential murderer. Of that I'm convinced. This Mr. Chumley might possibly be his intended victim. While we're talking to him, Watson, old fellow, I want you to be sure to look at the condition of his eyes.
1: Yeah, certainly will.
0: Come in. Oh, good evening, Mr. Chumley.
5: Are you Mr. Sherlock Holmes?
0: I am. This is my colleague, Dr. Watson.
1: How do you do, sir?
5: That was Wayne Layton that was just left here, wasn't it?
0: Won't you sit down, sir?
5: Thank you. I don't want to sit down. All right. You needn't answer my question, but I know it was Layton. I've never met him, but I've seen his picture in the newspapers.
0: Oh, very well, then, sir. It was Wayne Layton.
5: Ah, I know why he came to you. He's trying to have me put out of the way while he closes that deal on the San Pedro and Guana concession. Now, look here, Holmes. You've got to be on my side. Whatever fee he offered you to dispose of me, I'll double it if you'll take care of him for a few days.
0: Oh, dear me, this is becoming monotonous. Watson?
1: The hat and gloves?
0: Thank you, old chap. That's right. Good night, Mr. Chumley.
5: Look here, Holmes. I'll treble his fee. I'll quadruple it.
0: My dear Mr. Chumley, I have accepted no fee from Mr. Layton. I don't propose to accept one from you. Your hat and glove, sir?
5: That man is out to kill me, Holmes. Well, if you won't help me, I'll go to the police.
0: That's an excellent idea, Mr. Chumley. Again, good night. Did you notice his eyes, Watson?
1: Yes, the pupils were contracted. He's obviously an opium addict.
0: And also a potential corpse.
1: What do we do now? Wait for the irregulars to report?
0: No, you'll return home for your medical bag. I have a feeling that you'll need it before the night is out. Then come back here. If I've gone before you return, I'll send one of the irregulars to bring you to wherever I may be. Wait until you receive a message from me. On your way, old chap. There's work ahead of us.

0: Wiggins, you're certain that this is the place that Mr. Holmes told you to bring me to?
1: Oh, yes, Dr. Watson. The corner of Swandam Line and Brixell Street, Mr. Holmes said.
0: Yeah, well, this is the spot, all right. I don't see any sign of him. Hello? This old woman coming towards us. So that's the disguise he chose.
2: Oh, spare me a few coppers, will you, mister? My feet had something awful, and I ain't had a bite of food all day.
0: Oh, no, you don't, Holmes. You can't fool me this time. As a matter of fact, your makeup isn't very convincing. You hardly look like a woman, and nobody's nose could be quite as red as that.
2: Don't look like a woman, don't I? My nose is too red, is it? I'll take that.
0: No, steady, look
2: Mind
0: here.
2: Making fun of a poor old woman whose plight has made her.
0: Sorry, madam. I didn't mean to insult you.
3: Well, matey, she gave you a bit of what for, right, didn't she? Ah, box your ears. No mistake about it.
0: You mind your own business. And anyhow, why aren't you aboard your ship at this time of night?
3: Because I'm not a sailor, Watson.
1: It's Mr. Holmes.
0: Great heavens, Holmes. I wish you wouldn't confuse me like this. I'd never have recognized you.
3: My dear Watson, when you're able to recognize me, it will indeed be the beginning of the end. When your eagle eye penetrates my disguise, I shall realize that my retirement is imminent. But enough of this. See that house opposite?
0: You mean the ramshackle place with the broken tiled roof?
3: Yes, I gave the irregulars instructions to let me know at once if our two quarries ever enter the same house at the one time. They're inside there now. I'm going in after them.
0: Be careful, Holmes. I better come along with you.
1: Can't I come too, Mr. Holmes?
3: No, certainly not. We'll keep watch outside. If I need any help, I'll smash one of the windows, and then you can come in after me. Wait here for me. I don't expect I'll be very long.
0: I'll be here, Holmes. Don't worry about me. Just take good care of yourself.

0: It's 1 o'clock, Doctor.
1: Yes, I know, Wiggins. He's been in there half an hour. I'm beginning to get worried.
0: Start going off,
1: no,
0: sir.
1: No, no, no, Wiggins. You know Mr. Holmes. When he gives orders, he likes some... There's a signal for help. Keep watching the house, Wiggins. I'll be out in 5 minutes. Go for the police.
0: Right, sir.
1: All right, Holmes, all right.

0: You have searched my house from basement to attic. Why do you not give up? I tell you again, there has been no one here tonight.
1: But my friend came in here half an hour ago. I saw him, and before that, two other men are known to have come in here.
0: If that is so, then where are they? Three men cannot vanish.
1: That's just the point, you scoundrel. Out of the way. I'm going to search this hovel again. I'm not leaving here until I find Mr. Sherlock Holmes.
2: You'll hear the rest of Dr. Watson's story in just a second. And if you don't mind, I'll take that second to say just one word to the ladies. And that word is Muscatel. Petri California Muscatel. I want you women to know about it because Petri Muscatel is one wine that practically every woman likes. Maybe because it's such a beautiful color, like pale gold. But I guess really because Petri Muscatel brings you the wonderful flavor of luscious, sun-ripened muscat grapes. And that's a flavor. Try Petri Muscatel after dinner, or any time as a change from Petri Port. Remember, if it's a Petri wine, you know it's a good wine. And now back to Dr. Watson and tonight's story, The Eyes of Mr. Layton. Well, what happened next, Doctor? When you searched the house for the second time, did you find any trace of Sherlock Holmes or the two rival businessmen?
1: No, Mr. Bartell, I'm afraid I didn't.
2: What did you do?
1: I told Wiggins to report the matter to the nearest police station and then rattle back to Baker Street in a hansom cab as fast as I could. When I arrived at the old familiar doorstep, I wrenched at the bell in a frenzy of anxiety. Finally, the door opened, and there stood Mrs. Hudson.
3: Dr. Watson, what is it, sir? Why, you're as white as a ghost.
1: Mr. Holmes... Is he here?
3: Aye, sir. Came in half an hour ago. He was dressed as a sailor and was half carrying some drunken friend of his.
1: Oh, thank heavens he's safe. I'll go up.
3: All right, sir.
4: Now, what's new, Jack? There you are.
1: Holmes, I can't tell you how glad I am to see you. Who's that lying on the sofa?
4: Well, I'll be back, Watson. Oh, I'm afraid the poor devil's done for.
1: Great Scott, it's Wayne Layton, the American fella.
4: With a knife wound between his ribs. See what you can do for him, will you?
1: Right. This is extraordinary, Holmes. You said that Layton was a potential murderer. And now he's a victim himself.
4: And a bite a bit, eh, old chap?
1: Yes, he's still breathing, but he hasn't a chance. I'll try him with an injection of strychnine. Holmes, how did you get his body out of the house? I searched the place from top to bottom. I found no trace of any of you.
4: When I went in, I found the stabbing had already taken place. The proprietor then bribed me, or rather the broken-down cell he took me for, to smuggle the body out through the secret stairway leading to the wards at the back of the house.
1: Well, no trace of Chumley there?
4: No, he must have left before me by the same exit.
1: Well, then you smashed the window and bolted.
4: Yes, I knew that I could count on you to hold the fort while I was getting the body away. Let's try to say something, Watson.
1: Yes, the injection's beginning to take effect.
4: Yes, Mr. Layton? What are you trying to say?
1: Tell us, who stabbed you, sir?
4: Shh. Lips are moving.
5: Mandoy.
1: He's dead, Holmes.
4: Yes, but he gave us the clue to the murderer's identity.
1: How?
4: In the word he mumbled just before he died.
1: It sounded to me as if he said Mandoy.
4: Precisely, old fellow. Never did a corpse give us a clearer instruction as to our next and final move.
1: And that is?
4: Back to Limehouse, Watson. Back.

0: Here we are. This must be the place.
1: What's this? Another opium den?
0: Yes, I knew that since Chumley refrained from smoking earlier on in the night, in order to keep his faculties alert for murder, that an enormous reaction would set in. He'd have to find a den at once, and beyond question, a different one from that in which the murder was committed.
1: But how do you know that he's inside here?
0: Well, just before you returned to Baker Street tonight, I had a message from one of my regulars. He tracked him here after he escaped from the scene of the stabbing.
1: That was a couple of hours ago. He might have slipped away again.
0: No, Watson, tonight he came to drown his senses with a wretched drug. He'll be here. Come on.

0: second injection of caffeine should bring him round. He's heavily drugged, but I think it'll work.
1: Surprising what a 5-pound note will do, isn't it?
0: Yes, the proprietor, let us bring Chumley into this private room and... Look, he's coming too.
2: Who are you? What do you want?
1: You remember me, sir? I'm Sherlock Holmes.
2: Yes, I remember you.
1: You're in serious trouble, Mr. Chumley. Very serious trouble.
2: Trouble? What trouble?
1: Wayne Layton didn't die. Oh. He's badly wounded, but he's going to live. He's at Baker Street now. He wants to go to the police and give evidence.
2: You've got to get me out of this, Holmes. I'll pay you anything. 10,000, 20,000.
1: Why did you stab Layton?
2: He was in my way. I wanted the San Pedro concession. I meant to kill him. But we can fix it up now, can't we, Holmes? We can fix it up
1: now.
2: Yes,
1: we can fix it beautifully, sir.
0: As neat a murder confession as ever I listened to, Holmes.
1: Exactly. Come along, Mr. Chumley. I think some night air will be good for you. We'll take you for a nice drive to Scotland.

0: brought you some kippers, gentlemen. You've both been up all night, and I'm sure you can do it.
1: It's very thoughtful of you, Mrs. Hudson.
2: Yes, indeed it is.
0: What is Mrs. Watson going to say when she finds you've been out all night?
2: Oh, don't you worry about that, Mrs. Hudson. She's very understanding.
0: It's lucky for you that she is. Well, I'll go and leave you to your breakfast.
2: Holmes.
1: Yes, dear fellow?
2: There's only one thing that puzzles me about this case.
1: Oh, what's that?
2: When Leighton was dying, he muttered the word Mandalay. How did that give you the key to the murderer's identity?
1: Oh, the dead American had never met Mr. Chumley, you remember, except when they bumped into each other in our hallway.
2: Yes, he told us that he recognized him from the newspaper photographs.
1: And being an American, he had no reason to know that the name Chumley is in no way pronounced the way it is spelt.
2: But you never thought of that. Chumley. That name spelt C-H-O-L-C-H-O-L-M-O-N-M-O-N-D-E-D-E-R-L-E-Y. Chol Mondeley. Mondeley.
1: Precisely, old fellow. What you thought to be Mandalay was really Chol Mondeley, the name of the murderer.
2: What an amazing case. You did a remarkable job, Holmes. I'm beginning to be

0: Duchess of Ferrars. I got her material. The princess who was about to run away from home. Good gracious me, let her run. The Pope's cameos. Ah, yes, yes. His Holiness must not be kept waiting.
1: Can I help you again, Holmes? Mary doesn't return until tomorrow.
0: Well, I thought you were sleepy, old fellow.
1: Sleepy rubbish. I never felt more wide awake.

0: That was a swell story, Doctor.
1: I'm glad you enjoyed it.
0: And it was really funny when you mistook that old lady for Holmes and she slapped your face.
1: It wasn't very funny at all.
0: Ah, sure it was. Come on, admit it, Doctor.
1: Well, she did look like Holmes in disguise, you know, and you would have made the same mistake that I did.
0: Okay, okay.
1: Her nose was ridiculously red, and she did look like a man.
0: Look, Doctor, forget I ever said anything.
1: Huh?
0: I won't say another word. I'll keep my mouth closed forever.
1: Oh, come on, I wouldn't do that. Mr. Bartell? Mr. Bartell? Well, won't you even open your mouth to finish your wine? Your Petri wine?
0: Okay, you win. You know I'll open my mouth for Petri wine any time. That Petri wine is always good wine, and for good reason, too. The Petri family has always owned and operated the Petri business. They've been making fine wines for three generations, since way back in the 1800s. That adds up to a lot of experience. Experience handed on down from father to son, from father to son. The Petri family really knows how to turn luscious California grapes into fragrant, delicious wine. And that's why, no matter what kind of wine you want, I'm sure you'll like it better if it's a Petri wine. Because Petri took time to bring you good wine. And now, Dr. Watson, what story are you going to tell us next week?
1: Well, now, next week, Mr. Bartell, I'm going to tell you a most unusual adventure that Holmes and I had in the heart of the English countryside. It concerns a corpse, a missing revolver, and a beautiful girl who was frightened of her own shadow.

0: Tonight's Sherlock Holmes adventure is written by Dennis Green and Anthony Boucher and is based on an incident in the Sir Arthur Conan Doyle story, The Man with the Twisted Lip. Mr. Rathbone appears through the courtesy of Metro-Goldwyn-Mayer, and Mr. Bruce through the courtesy of Universal Pictures, where they are now starring in the Sherlock Holmes series. The Petri Wine Company of San Francisco, California, invites you to tune in again next week, same time, same station.
1: Oh, the Petri family took the time to bring you such good wine. 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
0: This is Harry Bartell saying goodnight for the Petri family. Sherlock Holmes comes to you from our Hollywood studios. 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
7: Hey, Alex, how did the interview go?
8: I did it! I got the job! I can't believe it!
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15: This is Don Reed, a police recorder working with us detective unit, just reporting in service on the night watch. You're going to ride with us tonight. Just where, your guess is as good as mine. But just remember one thing. The people you hear are not actors. This is it. This is real. This is Night Watch.
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17: High 6:10-4.
15: We're rolling on a 211. That's a holdup. Ambulance has been dispatched. That indicates that someone has been shot or injured. In a matter of seconds, we'll be on the scene. No way of telling what we're going into. The uniform car will be coming in from the north. We're swinging in from the south. Traffic is light tonight. Gives us an opportunity to check the incoming cars. Just an outside chance, but there's always the possibility to observe a fast-moving car, which might be connected with a holdup. One more block to go. It's the liquor store on the corner. We're wheeling into the curb. Heading into the store. Motor officer just rolled up. Bill Hurd. Man lying on the counter. Blood flowing from a head wound. Broken bottles. Smell of beer and whiskey.
17: I got an ambulance coming from this.
18: Thank you, Ryan.
15: I don't know if you got that. Victim has been hit over the head with a hammer.
18: I wouldn't let him go. See, I had to fight him. He finally ran out. He went up Culver Boulevard running.
17: By himself?
18: Yeah. Man about 40, 45, sort of grayish brown hair, and sort of blue clothes, blue suit on, light blue, and very extremely nervous. He ran up the street.
17: Blue suit?
18: Yeah.
17: Glasses or a hat or anything?
18: No, nothing.
17: Which
18: way?
17: By himself, what kind of a gun?
18: No gun. I turned my back and he hit me over there with a hammer. He was going to hit me again and I started fighting him and wrestled him.
19: That's not your hammer.
17: How tall is he?
18: He's about 5'10".
17: 5'10"? Gray brown hair. 5'10", how much did he weigh?
18: He weighed about 160 or 70.
17: Okay, which way did he go? North?
18: He went right up this way.
20: Man, about 45 years of age.
17: In car?
20: On foot. On foot. Perkins is putting it out on the air right now.
15: Motor officer is taking off to cover the area. Suspect is possibly on foot. District uniform car coming in.
21: Directions they go?
18: He went east on Culver, running by himself, one man, white male American, 45 years, gray-brown hair, light blue suit, 5'10", 160 pounds. We have the hammer in here. It's not a armed robbery. It's 211 slugging.
15: Over to our car to radio information.
18: High 6 to all units. The description on this 211 slugging. Male white American, 45 years of age, wearing a light blue suit, gray-brown hair.
20: Well, the sergeant's sending that description out over the air to our other units in the field. Let's get back into the liquor store here and check out the man who has been injured.
15: Cameron of the district uniform car talking with the victim.
18: Anything around here? Tested ready to wipe everything he tests, except the hammer. I wouldn't let it go. And he says, I want your money. I haven't got any. He says, I want it. So to pacify him, I said, well, let's get it on the register. And I kept holding on to the hammer, and so did he. So he came over this far, and he says, open the register. I said, oh, no, I'm not letting go of this. So I said, press the blue button. So he pressed the blue button, and the register opened. He grabbed whatever was in there. And he started wiping it out with a handkerchief. And I was getting kind of weak from the blow, so I started shouting at him, get out of here, get out of here. So finally he got scared and he ran out. I ran out, sort of dizzy-like, and I said, I better go call a cop. So I did, and that was it.
17: And you'll know him again when you see him.
18: Oh, yes, I saw him before. He's been around here, I'm sure.
22: He's been around here, sure?
18: Yes, he's been around here. Because, you see, I recognized, I said hello, and he says, I said, can I help you? He says, oh.
17: How much money did he get?
18: He must have taken about 10, 15, 20, 30. He took about $30.
22: $30 on your person?
18: No, he couldn't even touch me. I was holding on to the hammer the minute he was since he hit me.
22: Oh, you're holding on to the hatchet.
18: See, what happened was he asked me to get the beer, and I, like a fool, turned my back and started reaching for the thing. I just knew it was coming, and pow, he hit me with everything. I fell to the floor, and I was surprised I woke up. So I turn around, and there he is. He leaps down on top of me and starts swinging. I grab his arm, then I grab the hammer, and we started going around. We smashed the beer. I kicked him. So we both wrestled over here, and he asked me how to open this, and that was it. Then I scared him by saying, "You better get out of here before someone comes in," and he left. But I still held on the hammer.
20: Think it's Prince will be on there, Sergeant?
0: I don't think so, Don. It's a pretty rough hammer. It's a little ball peen hammer. He got hit over the head. The blunt end of it. We'll take it out and try it anyway for Prince.
20: Well, let's just hope. That sounds like the ambulance right now. Let's hope there are prints on that. Sounds like them rolling in now. Here they are. Here comes the ambulance rolling in. Attendants coming into the store with a first aid kit.
18: Lucky he didn't kill me. He had
20: examining the wound.
18: Chance to hit me as hard as he wanted to. Is it all right?
2: Oh,
18: is it? Oh, swell.
20: And Lieutenant Machado is over here now to take charge. Sergeant Perkins is bringing him up to date.
2: I said this. Lieutenant Olson, we notified that
0: they've not had yet. The fellow that got hit here said that this man wiped all of his fingerprints off of everything he touched in here except for the hammer.
2: Yes.
0: The hammer's on down at the station.
2: Right.
0: And we can preserve that down there for Lieutenant Olson.
2: Right. Well, we'll get a teletype out.
0: Right.
2: Let's see if
0: he got about, what was it?
21: Said $30.
0: $30 in cash.
2: $30 in cash.
0: Yeah.
2: All right. Has Lieutenant Conlon been notified?
0: Not yet.
2: I'll notify Lieutenant
0: okay.
2: Conlon.
0: Fine.
2: Right.
0: Righto. We'll handle it from here. Let the car make the rest of the report.
20: Let's get back to the car. We have the weapon with us. The hammer used by the suspect to slug his victim. It's tied to a string so as not to smudge any of the prints. So, let's get back to police headquarters and the fingerprint bureau. Here at the station, Sergeant Perkins is getting out an APB, an all-points bulletin on the suspect. Meanwhile, we're heading for the fingerprint bureau. See if there's anything turned up on the weapon yet. Lieutenant Olson and Officer Cameron are kneeling down on the floor, dusting the hammer. Let's see if they've done any good.
23: Hi, Lieutenant.
24: Hello, Don. How are you?
23: Swell.
24: Good.
23: Any chance of any prints?
24: Well, I believe we'll have some partial prints here at least.
23: Mm. Golly, that looks like a good one up high.
24: Yeah. Well, that depends on what we can find when we left it.
23: Mm-hmm.
24: Stuff from getting it off of wood isn't too satisfactory, but
23: mm-hmm.
24: it's a pretty good finish on this handle. It's practically new.
23: Mm-hmm. I noticed that that's a black powder you're putting on there. What type of powder is that, Lieutenant?
24: Well, it's specially prepared fingerprint powder
23: uh-huh.
24: made out of lamp black. Oh, you get a lot of different things in it. Rosin. Anything that makes it adhere to the fluid.
23: It takes on a sort of a grayish color now. Will you photograph? I noticed there's several little smudges coming out here and there. Will you photograph that and the result will be a fingerprint?
24: That's right. Then, of course, we lift it and preserve it in that manner. We
23: mm-hmm.
24: take it off of the article.
23: Well, so far we have the suspect down to a local. The victim of the holdup says that he's seen the victim at least 3 times in the last 6 months.
21: In the area?
23: In the area and in the store.
21: Hmm.
23: All connections with him have been in the store.
21: Mm-hmm.
24: The victim, Don, has he gone home or is he back at work?
0: He's been taken to the hospital, Lieutenant.
24: The hammer certainly has prints on it. I don't. We'll have to check them against the victim. If he was wrestling for this hammer, his prints may be the ones that come out good on here. However, we'll be able to tell as soon as we get the victim's prints.
0: Yeah.
24: This string that was tied on that hammer to pick it up and to bring it in here was one of the smartest things that the investigating officer could do. Ordinarily, you see, or at least in fiction, the detective will pick an article up that they're bringing into the I Bureau into the crime lab, you'll pick it up in a handkerchief or a piece of paper, and that definitely ruins, or stands a good chance of ruining, the print. But the way this was prepared, tying a string around so that it would balance, and he carried it in, not having touched it at all, I'm satisfied that I have the prints of either the suspect or the victim, because they wrestle for that hammer.
1: Well, all I can say is the bulk of it, I hope, is our boy.
24: That's right.
1: I hope so. Well, I want to head on down, so thanks a million, Lieutenant.
24: Okay.
1: See you later.
24: Bye.
3: Well, let's get back to Sergeant Perkins' office, see what's doing.
4: Check out the marijuana?
6: Yeah, we'll take a run over there. I know where the address is. Okay, I'll leave a report on your desk. Okay, right.
3: Hi.
6: Hi, Don. Well, we've done about all we can on that 211. Lieutenant Collin just called and gave us another assignment.
3: Yeah, what's that?
6: Well, he got a report back from a crime lab about some leaves found in a man's jacket. Seems it turned out to be marijuana.
16: 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The people and sounds you are hearing are real, and the investigations are recorded in the field as they actually occur. We'll bring you the final results of tonight's action at the conclusion of Night Watch. And now we switch you back to Car 5-6 on patrol, and to police recorder Don Reed.
15: In a moment, we'll be at the location where we are to interrogate the owner of a small dry cleaning establishment. Now, this is the information we have to go on. A man entered this store last week and left a jacket to be cleaned. An unusual type leaf was found in the pocket, which aroused the suspicion of the store proprietor. Of course, this was only a supposition on the owner's part until he notified the detective bureau and the samples were sent to the crime lab for analysis. Results? The leaves found were definitely marijuana. Well, here we are.

0: Our job now, locate the owner of the jacket in which the narcotics were found. Inside the store.
1: I'm Sergeant Perkins. Identification. You have some information.
0: Now, as to any further identification of who, what, or where, we're going to have to leave that part unsaid.
2: The fellow over jacket in the pocket.
3: Was in the pocket. Well, we sent it down to the Los Angeles County Crime Lab, and there was sufficient leaf on this, on these twigs, to show that it was marijuana. When we run across stems, it indicates usually one of two things. Either that the person that has the stems is, has access to the plant itself growing someplace, or that he has had sufficient quantity that he has refined or used the leaf and didn't bother to get rid of the stem. They don't smoke the stem, they use the leaf of the seed. Usually indicates a pretty big deal. It's not just an average run-of-the-mill marijuana smoker. Now, whether or not the boy is smoking it or pushing it or has access to it, that's something we've got to find out. We have run into some narcotics locally, which some young people are involved in. It may tie into it.
2: Well, if I can help anyway, I will.
3: All right, Swell. Thanks a million.
1: We appreciate your cooperation. We know where he works, so we're going to go over there and have a little talk with him. Thanks very much. Good night.

0: This fellow works around here somewhere, doesn't he?
1: Yeah, he works at the gas station right around the corner down here.
0: Yeah.
1: We'll swing around in back and see if his car is there. If it is, then we'll go in and talk to him.
2: Yeah.
1: This is it right over here.
0: Yeah. See. Is that the license number?
1: Yeah, that's his car back there. Let's go check the car down. It's behind the building there. He can't see us.
0: Yeah.

0: suspect's car here. In behind this building. Now they begin to shake the car down and see if we can find anything that may indicate use of marijuana. Working now in the back of the back seat.
1: Three seeds. Four seeds.
0: Marijuana seeds?
1: Yeah. Mm-hmm. Right along the crack of the door here, see them?
0: Let's see.
1: See right here? There's one there.
0: Yeah.
1: There's one there.
0: Yeah. That means he's been blasting here in the car, doesn't it?
1: That's right. Mm-hmm. Look. See, there's one here and one here.
0: Mm-hmm.
1: There's two more there, right at the crack of the door.
0: Yeah.
1: All right, I'm going to take these two for evidence. We're going to leave these two in here.
0: Right.
1: So when we get the boy, we're going to show him that we found some seeds in the car.
0: Right.
1: Got it?
0: Check.
1: Okay. Let's go around and have a little talk with this fellow.
0: Right.
2: A cat.
0: What is that?
2: It's a cat.
0: Is that what it is?
2: He knows we're coming now anyway.
0: Boy, gosh, it jumped like I was shot. Better get around the building here now. Service station directly ahead. Let's move across the lot now to where the suspect is working.
3: You the fellow that owns the car out there in back?
4: Yeah.
3: We're police officers. Step inside. We want to talk to you.
0: Moving into the building. Suspect appears rather nervous. Short, heavy build. Hands covered with grease. He's wiping them off on a rag. Reaching for a cigarette.
5: Ready? Black sedan? You drive it tonight?
4: Huh?
5: You the one that drives it?
4: Huh?
5: No one else drives it, huh? See those two little seeds?
4: Yeah.
5: They came out of your car tonight. There's more of them still in the car. That's marijuana. Do you want to start telling us about it, or shall we tell you what we know?
4: Well, sir, I haven't had anything to do with it.
5: You haven't?
4: I used to run around with fellas that have, but I haven't myself. Because I haven't gotten in any trouble at all.
5: I'm not saying you got any trouble. I'm telling you, you had narcotics. You use them. You blast.
4: Oh, sir.
5: Now there's marijuana twigs in your coat pocket. These marijuana seeds in your car, there's more of them in there. I have to take you over and show them in your car. What about it?
4: Well, sir, those don't belong to me.
5: Where'd they come from?
4: Well, I don't know. There might have been somebody got in my car or something.
5: There might have been. But there wasn't. And take that car of yours and turn it over to the state. Impound it on the narcotics violation. The state will seize it.
4: Well, sir, those seeds, I haven't the faintest idea how they've been in there. I used to do that, but it's been about 4 or 5 months since I have.
5: When's the last time you blacked?
4: About then.
5: What made you stop?
4: I just have decided that it's not doing me any good at all.
5: Where do you get your stuff from? Who?
4: Well, when I used to do it, we used to just go down to Mexico again.
5: What about to Mexico?
4: Tijuana.
5: Who's we?
4: Oh, me and anybody else that could go.
5: Blast in your car?
4: We did it a couple of times.
5: Front or back seat?
4: Front seat, I guess.
5: Well, we found seats in the front and back.
4: Well, I don't know how they got in the back seat then.
5: Well, you're in a spot right now. Now, when you go down to Mexico and get the stuff, what kind of stuff do you get? Get it with twigs in it?
4: Mm-hmm.
5: What do you pay for it?
4: $15 or so.
5: How many roaches you make of stuff you buy?
4: I don't know.
5: I don't believe you didn't say the last time you blasted. Those seeds there are too fresh for that.
4: Well, and somebody else has dropped them in my car.
5: But don't you think it's a little unusual for us to, if you haven't blasted in the last 3 or 4 months, that all of a sudden we get an investigation on it? We start going. We find marijuana in your car, marijuana in your jacket pocket.
4: Well, sir, I don't know why they were investigating anybody with investigate me.
5: Do you know why you're being investigated? Because you're using narcotics. Happens to be against the law.
4: I was, sir. I'm not anymore.
5: How often did you blast?
4: Just on weekends, sir.
5: How many did you blast at a time?
4: A couple.
5: You know, the state of California will seize any car which narcotics have been transported in. Because all they need is one little seed. We just brought two in to show it to you. We go back and probably get about 30 or 40 out of that car the time we get through. That's a lot of cigarettes, a lot of roaches.
4: Sir, I'll admit it.
5: And you're going to be booked on a possession charge. Possession of narcotics. Get your coat on. Let's go on down to the station.
0: Here at police headquarters, the officers are busy making out reports, so let's go on into the detention room and talk for a moment with the young suspect that was picked up a short while ago. Glancing through the bars, his father is talking with him. Apparently they're through. They're just getting up. Let's go on in.
6: I'd like to ask you a few questions about your arrest. Would you like to discuss it?
4: Yes, I would.
6: Let's come right to the point. Why did you start smoking marijuana?
4: Well, I think it just... sometimes you feel, you know, there's not much to do. And it doesn't seem to do much for you. And I don't know, I guess it was just something to do.
6: Mm-hmm. How does smoking one of these marijuana cigarettes affect you?
4: Well, just kind of shuts things out from you. So just has sort of a deadening effect. It doesn't, things aren't as sharp or as clear as they usually are.
6: Did you try to use this as a means of escape from everyday problems?
4: Well, I don't think that was the reason I started. I was, I guess I got running around with the wrong friends, and it was just everybody seemed like that was doing it.
6: Okay, I want to talk with your father for a moment. Sir, in just a few moments, this young fellow will be transferred down to Juvenile Hall, where he'll be held pending court action. How do you think he got started smoking marijuana?
7: Curiosity, probably. And if curiosity was what led youngsters in the teenage group to try marijuana, why doesn't that same curiosity take them to Juvenile Hall to see some of the results? I just hope maybe they'll try that rather than the marijuana.
6: Thanks very much.
8: What you have just heard is real, recorded as it actually occurred on The Night Watch. And now back to police headquarters and Chief W.N. Hildebrand.
9: The suspect in the robbery and assault case tonight is still at large. Our detective bureau is continuing the search, and every police department has been alerted to watch for a suspect answering his description. When this suspect is taken into custody, he will be charged with 211 Penal Code, the penalty of which is not less than 5 years. In the final case, where a young man was charged with violation of the State Narcotics Act, the subject was booked on Section 11-502 of the Health and Safety Code. Even more important than the arrest of this suspect was his personal realization that further contact with marijuana could lead to his possible addiction of an even more dangerous narcotic such as heroin and ruin his entire life. Night Watch is the result of many grueling hours of work and exposure to considerable danger to take you to the scene of action. But we are doing so for a purpose. You are hearing for the first time the decisions and problems your law enforcement officers must face in the field. If we succeed in bringing this message to just a few, then we are accomplishing our purpose in presenting Night Watch.
8: Thank you, Chief Hildebrand. You have just heard on-the-scene reports of your police force in action. Every voice, every sound has been real. Night Watch is brought to you through the cooperation of the Police Department of Culver City, California, and is produced by Sterling.
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0: Come in. Welcome. I'm E.G. Marshall. Trust. To trust someone. What does that mean? I suppose that in simple terms, it means you feel sure that a certain person will not let you down. That you can put complete confidence in him or her. Assuredly, trust ranks among the strongest expressions of the human psyche. Yet it is also the most delicate and vulnerable, as Claudia Hammond found out.
1: Mary, they're going to kill me. He's going to kill me.
2: Now, Claudia. Claudia, you've just got to put such terrible thoughts out of your head.
1: In heaven's name, Mary, how can I? You saw the letter from Todd's mistress. The woman Todd's making love to behind my back. You know what it said.
2: And I don't believe one word of it. Not one single word. Because your husband loves you, Claudia. You have nothing to fear from him.
1: Except one thing.
2: What one thing?
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0: 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Strong because it grows slowly, deeply, in the compost of unselfish deed. Example, you would not trust me on brief acquaintance, but if I did several unselfish things for you, you would say, I trust E.G., because my welfare means more to him than his own. Yet, should I do one selfish thing, for whatever reason, and your trust, your confidence in me would crack, perhaps even shatter.
2: No, Claudia. When you want to sit up in bed, you let me adjust the pillows. That's what I'm here for.
1: Dear heaven, Mary, can't I exert myself at all?
2: Not if you want to recover from your heart condition. Bed rest. That's what Dr. Stein ordered, and that is what I am paid to see you get.
1: Money can never repay you for all your care.
2: Oh, now, I'm rewarded in other ways, in watching you get better.
1: Huh, better?
2: You are getting better. Oh, it's slow, but you mustn't despair.
13: Mailman!
1: Todd, darling!
13: In person. How's the most beautiful wife in the world doing today?
2: She's very well, Mr. Hammond.
13: Oh, looks it, too. Rosy cheeks, bright blue eyes, shining gold hair. Give your actor husband a kiss.
1: Speaking of my actor husband, shouldn't you be at the theater?
13: Oh, I'll make it. Jerry kept me on the phone talking over the new film contract, and I wanted to sort the mail before taking off. Here's your batch.
1: Thank you, darling.
13: One more kiss. And I'm off. Take good care of her, Mary.
2: You know I will, Mr. Hammond. Well, now, let's see what your handsome mailman has brought today.
1: Now, let me open some, Mary.
2: All right, you can open these while I... Well, well, what's this?
1: What?
2: It's a letter addressed to Mr. Hammond. He must have overlooked it when he sorted the mail.
1: Huh?
2: Hmm. Shell pink envelope. Perfumed. Woman's handwriting.
1: This is not a mash note. Todd gets them by the gross. Open it, Mary. Let's see what it says.
2: Oh, should we?
1: Of course. Todd shows me all this fan mail.
2: Oh.
1: Well, you know, proposals of marriage and offers of love and, oh, I don't know what all. What's the matter?
2: A matter?
1: The way you look when you open that letter. Mary, what is it?
2: Now, let me see that letter. No, Claudia. I'll just give it to Mr. Hammond when...
1: Mary, please, let me have that letter.
2: All right.
1: What? What? Mary, did you read this?
2: Well, I glanced at it enough to...
1: Todd, dearest, of course I love you as deeply, passionately, as you love me. And you're right. Claudia does stand between us. So, dearest heart, I've changed my mind. I will go along with your plan to put her out of the way. Signed, Margot.
2: Margot, whoever she is, could use the services of a psychiatrist.
1: You think this is just one of those crank letters?
2: Oh, what else could it be? Claudia, you don't think it's anything but that?
1: If it is, he'd have good reason.
2: What are you talking about?
1: I'm not a wife anymore. I'm a burden.
2: Now, I will listen to no more of that. That husband of yours doesn't just love you. He adores you.
1: Or acts as if he does.
2: All right. All right. Have it your way. Now, it's time for you to take your tonic and have a nap.
1: I don't want any tonic.
2: You've got to have it. It's the one thing that really builds up your strength.
1: Strength? For what? To go on living?
2: Of course. Oh, Claudia, honey, what makes
1: you... If Todd doesn't love me anymore, I'd just as soon be dead. Todd? That you?
13: Sorry, sweetheart. I didn't mean to wake you. Just to look in on you.
1: Turn on a light.
13: No. Go back to sleep.
1: What time is it?
13: It's 2:30.
1: 2:30? Where have you been till this hour?
13: With Jerry, talking film production this time. I'll be glad when he gets that picture deal straightened out. But come on now, back to sleep.
1: Aren't you going to kiss me goodnight?
13: Of course. Hey, down, girl, down.
1: Oh, Todd, I love you so much.
13: Oh, no more than I love you, sweetheart. But you know what Dr. Stein said about
1: I don't care what he said. Oh, Todd, I want you. I want to be a wife to you. The wife I used to be.
13: You are a wife to me. The dearest, most adorable wife any man could have.
1: I'm an invalid. A millstone round your neck.
13: If that's the case, you're the prettiest millstone I've ever had around my neck. Good night now. Sleep well.
1: Todd?
13: Yes?
1: Who is Margot?
13: Margot? Margot who?
1: Just Margot. Who is she?
13: I don't know. I mean, why do you ask?
1: Nothing.
13: You must have a reason.
1: No. It's nothing. Good night.
13: Good night, dear.
1: friend. No name. It's just signed, a friend.
2: Oh, now this is getting to be... May I see that letter, Claudia? Thank you. Dear Claudia Hammond, you don't know me. We've never met. But I happen to know that your husband and a woman named Margot, he has been seeing for months now, plan to kill you. Oh, really?
1: Now, read the rest of it.
2: Guard yourself. Be careful what you eat. Above all, don't take any of the tonic your doctor prescribed unless you trust the person who gives it to you. Signed, a friend.
1: Mary, I'm scared.
2: You have nothing to worry about as long as I'm here. I feed you. I give you your tonic, and I take care of you. So what do you have to fear?
1: What about your day off?
2: Well, Mrs. Gates comes in then, and you can certainly trust her.
1: Oh, I don't know. I don't know.
2: All right then. I won't take any days off.
1: But you can't.
2: Of course I can. At least until this whole silly, stupid thing is cleared up. And believe me, Claudia, that is what it is. It's silly and stupid.
1: I wish I could believe you.
3: Claudia, please.
1: I want Mary back. Get Mary back, Todd.
3: Dearest, I told you it's impossible.
1: I don't believe it. I don't.
3: Now stop that. Stop it.
1: What?
3: Oh, I'm sorry, sweetheart. But you can't go on letting your emotions run away with you. It could kill you.
1: It could.
3: You know it could. Now calm down and listen. Mary came to me this morning and said she had the offer of another job, nurse companion to an elderly and wealthy woman. I asked her what salary she'd be paid, hoping that I might meet it. But I couldn't. It's three times what we're paying her. I can't...
1: I don't care. I want Mary.
3: Honey, I'm sorry, but you just can't have Mary.
1: Tell her I want to see her. I'll talk to her. I'll persuade her.
3: You can't talk to her. She's gone.
1: Gone?
3: She left an hour ago.
1: Left? Without saying goodbye?
3: She said to tell you she couldn't bear to face you.
1: Oh, I can't believe this. I simply can't.
3: Look, the world hasn't caved in. Mary was good, but there are other practical nurses. In fact, I'm going to run over to the agency right now to interview several.
1: Leaving me alone?
3: You're safe enough for an hour or so. You've been left alone before.
1: Never as alone as I am now.
3: What?
1: Nothing.
3: I won't be more than an hour, I promise.
1: What are you doing?
3: Giving you your tonic before I go.
1: No.
3: Sweetheart, you've got to take
1: it. No, I said no.
3: Okay. Won't hurt you to skip it for once. It isn't exactly a matter of life and death.
1: Isn't it? Who's there? Who's there, I say?
2: Shh. Don't be scared, Claudia. It's only me.
1: Oh, Mary.
2: Yeah, I saw Mr. Hammond leave and took the chance. He forgot to ask me for my key.
1: But, Mary, why have you come back? Todd said you didn't want to see me. Didn't want to say goodbye because it would upset me.
2: Oh, now, why would I say anything like that? How could I possibly upset you more than he did by firing me?
1: He fired you?
2: Well, yes. Why do you think I left? Claudia, what did he tell you?
1: That you had a better offer with some wealthy woman or other, and that he couldn't afford to keep you as my nurse.
2: I see.
1: Mary, what is this?
2: Oh, honey, there was no offer of another job. He fired me. He told me to pack my things and get out and never come back.
1: Then he's getting ready to...
2: Shh. Now, it looks that way. But I'm going to call the police.
1: The police?
2: There's no other way. With me out of the house, you need protection.
1: But what can the police do? There's no proof Todd means to kill me.
2: There are the letters. You still have them, don't you?
1: Yes. But do you think they're enough, those letters, to convince the police? Won't they think what you thought at first? Crank letters?
2: Very likely, but they're all we have. Now, you keep them until I need them. And I'd better leave. He could come back any minute.
1: Oh, here.
2: I wrote it out for you. It's my telephone number. And you call me. You just call me anytime you need me.
1: Oh, Mary, I can't let you go.
2: I know, honey. I don't want to go. But we have no choice. But don't you worry. You are going to come out of this. Believe me.
1: Question is, will I come out of it alive?
14: Hi, darling. Here I am, bag and baggage.
13: Come in, sweetie. I'll show you your room. Mary's former room.
14: You got rid of her, I take it.
13: Fired her this morning.
14: Good.
13: But I told Claudia she'd left for another job, one that paid better. So careful you don't give the show away.
14: You don't have to worry about me, darling.
13: No, but just be careful what you do or say. The last thing we want is Claudia getting suspicious.
14: Leave it to me.
13: Now, this will be your room.
14: Oh, nice.
13: And now, I'll introduce you to Claudia. Did you decide on a name?
14: How does Catherine Brent suit you?
13: Not bad. Okay, let's put this show on the road. Catherine?
0: Trust, as I said, is both strong and delicate. I might also have said that it can be misplaced. As it virtually goes without saying, Claudia misplaced hers. 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A serious, indeed a dangerous mistake. For Claudia, it may be the last mistake she'll ever make. I'll return shortly with Act Two.
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0: our theme is trust. Abiding faith of one person in the honesty of another. Yet who of us has not at one time or another been duped by a person in whom we reposed complete confidence? Or did we dupe ourselves? Did our very faith in another place too much of a burden on him or her? In sum, did we have the right to impose our trust on another?
1: Claudia, this is Catherine Brent, your new nurse. She's replacing Murray.
2: Hello, Mrs. Hammond. I'm delighted to meet you.
1: Well, aren't you going to say hello to Catherine?
3: Hello, Catherine.
1: I'll leave the two of you to get acquainted. Got to get to the theater. We're rehearsing a new second lead for tonight's performance. Goodbye, sweetheart. Take good care of her, Mark. Catherine.
2: Trust me, Mr. Hammond. I mean to take very good care of her. Well, now, Mrs. Hammond, what can I do for you?
3: You can leave me alone.
2: Very well. But there are some things I must do. See that you take your meals, your tonic. Oh, by the way, where is it? Your tonic. Oh, never mind, I see. This bottle here. And it's just about time for you to have it.
3: I don't want it.
2: Oh, tastes bad. Well, does it?
3: No.
2: Well, then why don't you want it?
3: Don't you know?
2: I'm not a mind reader, Mrs. Hammond.
3: Neither am I. But I can read yours.
2: In that case, you must know that I intend to give you your tonic whether you want it or not.
3: You can't force me to take it.
2: True.
3: Well, then?
2: I said I intended to give it to you whether you wanted it or not. I didn't say that I'd succeed.
3: Clever, aren't you?
2: Matter of fact, I am. Yes.
3: I'm impressed. Does it help you, your cleverness, to steal other women's husbands?
2: I beg your pardon?
3: You heard me, Catherine.
2: Well, it must taste bad. That's it, isn't it? Won't answer? Well, find out for myself. Well, it doesn't taste bad. Tastes rather like a nice red wine. You sure you won't change your mind?
3: You drank some.
2: Oh, I hope you don't mind. Just a small glassful.
3: Oh.
2: Here now, won't you? That's it. That's

0: Thank you, Dr. Stein. Thank you very much. Good night. Well, you heard what he said, Claudia.
1: Yes.
0: If you continue to refuse to eat, to drink, to take the tonic, you'll find yourself in such a weakened state that I don't know what'll happen to you.
1: I'll die. That's what you want, isn't it? Well, don't just stare at me. It is what you want.
0: Sweetheart, Dr. Stein said, if you don't keep your strength up, you'd begin to think all kinds of crazy things, you know, delusions like that. And, well, damn it, sweetheart, I'm beginning to think you are.
1: It's no delusion. You do want me to die, to put me out of the way.
0: Claudia.
1: And I don't blame you. How could I? I mean, look at me. An invalid, so weak I can't even leave this bed. A useless woman. A useless wife.
0: Oh, Claudia.
1: You think I don't know how it must be for you? You're a man. Not just any man, but a Broadway star who could have any woman he wanted. And all you've got is me.
0: All I want is you.
1: Don't lie to me. Oh, please, don't do that. I couldn't bear that. You remember our promise to each other?
0: A promise?
1: You don't remember. And it isn't so long ago. We were so in love then. So in love. We promised we would trust each other. We sat in that little garden by the side of St. Bartholomew's Church on Park Avenue.
0: Oh, yes, yes. I remember the promise now.
1: Have you kept it? Have you?
0: Claudia, you're weak. You're worn out.
1: Have you?
0: What are you doing to me? To yourself?
1: Have you?
0: Claudia. Claudia!
2: Bob, what is it?
0: Another heart seizure, I think.
2: Phone Dr. Stein.
0: He's not back in his office yet.
2: Phone, anyhow. Get it on record that you phoned.
0: Yes, yes.
3: Yes?
0: You decent? Can I come in?
3: Decent? You have got to be kidding, darling.
0: Stein just left.
3: And?
0: She'll be all right for a time. But he made it plain if she goes on refusing to eat, to take the tonic, it's curtains for her.
3: So?
0: What do you mean, so?
3: Just what I say. So. I'm sorry, Todd.
0: She hadn't been ill all these months. If I hadn't had needs, a man's needs.
3: You'd have had no need for me. Is that what you're saying?
0: I guess maybe it is.
3: I thought I was something more than the fulfillment of your needs. I thought, never mind. If you want out, you say so. You say so now.
0: It isn't as simple as that.
3: It is to me. You're putting me through a hell of a time. The deal isn't worth it.
0: Huh?
3: Todd, I'm still willing to go through with this, but I just as soon get out right now. What do you want me to do?
0: We'll go ahead with things. Claudia, dearest, it's a simple, clear broth.
1: Oh.
0: You're wasting away.
1: Well, if you're so worried, let me go to a hospital.
0: Why in heaven's name a hospital?
1: You know why.
0: Claudia, I don't. Why a hospital? What difference would that make?
1: At least I could eat without fear of...
0: Fear of what? Hello. Oh, yes, Dr. Stein. No, she's still refusing. Oh, I don't know. Doctor, she wants to go back to the hospital. Yeah. Well, that's the way I see it, too, but... Yes. All right, doctor. And thanks very much for calling.
1: What did he say? Can I go back to the hospital?
0: No.
1: No?
0: He doesn't see what good that would do. He said it's simply a matter of your taking food, the tonic, to build up your strength. And if you refuse to do that here...
1: You're lying.
0: Claudia...
1: He said no such thing. You want to keep me here. You and Margot.
0: Margot?
1: Oh, don't act as if you didn't know.
0: But I don't.
3: Hope I'm not interrupting.
1: Huh?
3: I just...

0: And see if Claudia's taking her broth.
1: No.
0: Oh, now, look, Claudia, I am knocking myself out trying to take care of you, and that includes cooking. And, sweetie, if you're not going to eat, I'd just as soon not cook.
2: Don't, Ben. Don't cook. What does it matter how you kill me? By poison or starvation, just so you do it.
0: Kill you?
1: Claudia, what in heaven's name are you saying?
2: You know what I'm saying. The two of you.
1: Oh, Claudia, I said this before, but I'm saying it again. You're imagining things.
2: Am I? I'll show you. I've got them here on my pillow.
1: Oh, Claudia, don't exert yourself. Whatever it is, I'll get it for you.
2: Get away from me.
1: Darling.
2: I'll get it. Here. I'm imagining things, am I? Is this letter a dream? And this?
1: Let me see.
2: Oh, no. No, no, you don't get your hands on them. They're the only evidence I've got of what you're up to.
0: Evidence?
2: It's all here in this letter you sent Todd. But he never got because it was mixed up in my mail. I'm sure you'll remember it. Todd, dearest, of course I love you as deeply, passionately as you love me. And you're right. Claudia does stand between us. So, dearest heart, I've changed my mind. I will go along with your plan to put her out of the way. Signed, Margot. Well, what do you have to say now, Margot?
0: You think that I am the woman who wrote that letter? That I am Margot?
1: That's incredible. I had no idea, none whatever, that this was why you were refusing to eat or drink. Oh, Claudia, sweetheart, darling, whatever you've been thinking is wrong. You're wrong. You're all wrong.
0: You're certainly wrong about me. My name is not Margot.
2: It isn't Catherine either. Well, is it?
0: Well, of course it is.
1: No.
0: Todd.
1: No, no, no. It isn't. Catherine isn't her name, Claudia. It's Margaret. Margaret Sutton.
2: Margaret Sutton? Why do you think I was born yesterday?
1: Claudia, believe me.
2: I saw Margaret Sutton on the stage often enough. She was slim and dark, and this woman is... She's...
0: All right, say it, darling. A fat peroxide blonde. I'm afraid I've got a bigger appetite than you.
2: If this woman is Margaret Sutton, why did you say her name was Catherine Brent?
1: I thought it would be best not to remind you of the past. You were so jealous in the early years of our marriage, I never dared even mention Margaret's name.
2: What is she doing here? Why did you replace Mary with her?
1: I needed someone I could trust to take care of you.
2: Well, if you needed someone you could trust, why did you fire Mary?
1: I told you, Mary had the offer of a better
2: job. That's a lie. Mary told me you fired her. You did, didn't you?
1: Well, since it's all coming out, I guess you'll have to know.
2: You fired her?
1: Yes.
2: Why?
1: She... Claudia, I don't want to hurt you. I know how fond you were of Mary.
2: And always will be. She was the most devoted, dedicated person I've ever known.
1: No, Claudia. It was all an act. The simple truth is that Mary was in love with me.
2: In love? With you?
1: Almost from the first day she entered this house, she started doing everything she could do to... Well, get me to fall in love with her.
2: If you expect me to believe...
1: I don't expect you to believe it. But what I'm telling you now is the truth. Things went from bad to worse over the months. She got more and more difficult to handle, and finally, I couldn't take it anymore. I fired her. Claudia... That is the truth.
2: Go away and leave me alone.
1: Claudia, look at me. I swear I'm telling you the truth this time.
2: Leave me alone, please. Please leave me alone.
0: Better do what she wants, Todd. Or she could die right now. Come on. I've got to hand it to you, Todd. I always knew you were a good actor. But not that good.
1: I told her the truth.
0: But not all of the truth. By no means the whole truth.
3: What is the whole truth? What game are these two playing with Claudia as the pawn? Todd has lied to Claudia again and again. what lie or half-truth has he told her this time? I'll return shortly with Act Three.
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0: The very foundation stone of trust is truth. Accordingly, since Todd Hammond has lied to his wife, Claudia, repeatedly, she can scarcely be expected to trust him. So far as I'm concerned, she'd be a fool if she did. Apparently, she feels as I do. For as we rejoin her now, a helpless invalid, trapped in her bedroom, we find her telephoning the police.
1: Detective Bureau, Detective Jackson.
2: This is Claudia Hammond.
1: Claudia?
2: Hammond. H-A-M-M-O-N-D.
1: Yes, ma'am. What can I do for you?
2: My husband and a woman. A woman he's in love with are trying to kill me. I need your help. Please, I need help.
1: Certainly, ma'am. We'll give you all the help we can. Who is your husband?
2: Todd Hammond. Todd Hammond, the actor?
1: Yeah, sure. You say he's trying to kill you. Him and this woman.
2: Yes, yes.
1: And what's her name?
2: She's trying to palm herself off as an actress named Margaret Sutton, but I know better. Her real name is Margot.
1: Margot who?
2: I don't know. I'm an invalid. Helpless and bedridden. And he wants to get rid of me.
1: How's he trying to do this? What's he doing?
2: He's poisoning my food. Everything I drink.
1: Are you on any kind of pills like that?
2: You think I'm high on pills. But I'm imagining things.
1: No, ma'am, I didn't say that. Maybe just a little excited, a little hysterical.
2: I'm not uptight. I'm not hysterical. I'm telling you the truth. They're trying to kill me. Hello?
1: What's your address, ma'am?
2: 1219 Park.
1: Apartment house?
2: Yes.
1: Apartment number?
2: Penthouse B.
1: Okay, we'll check this out. In fact, I'll check it out personally.
2: What do you mean you'll check it out? Oh, this doesn't get checked out. They're trying to kill me, Todd and Margot. Only she doesn't call herself Margaret. She calls herself Margaret Sutton. And I can prove it. I tell you, I can prove it. I've got the letters to prove it.
1: Letters?
2: A letter from her to him saying she was willing to help him kill me. And another letter from a friend warning me against them.
1: What friend? What's your friend's name?
2: You don't believe me.
1: I didn't say I don't believe you.
2: I shouldn't have called. I should have known I'd only be wasting my time. I should have known you wouldn't believe me. Oh, what am I going to do? What am I going to do? Mary. Mary, of course. Why didn't I think of her before this?
3: Hello?
2: Mary. Mary. This is Claudia.
3: Oh, Claudia, I've been so worried about you, but I didn't dare phone you.
2: Yes, yes. Listen to me. It's happening. What the two of them planned, Todd and Margot. That she replaced you, and he pretended she was a nurse from the agency. He lied. Even gave her a different name. Called her Catherine Brent, and then... Well, you won't believe this. You really won't believe it. She tried to palm her off as an old flame of his, Margaret Sutton, who was slim and dark, and this woman, this Margot, she's fat and...
3: Claudia.
2: Yes?
3: Now, you must control yourself, dear.
2: Yes.
3: Because of your heart. You're putting a terrible strain on your heart.
2: Yes, yes. I'll quiet down.
3: That's my girl.
2: Mary!
3: Now, hush, hush. Just listen to me. They're not going to harm you, because I'm not going to let them.
2: The police?
3: Yes, I went to the police, as I said I would, but I could see that they didn't take me seriously.
2: No, me neither. I was just talking to them, and...
3: What is it? Is there something wrong?
2: If you can't send the books over today, then send them when you can. Goodbye.
4: Bookstore?
2: Yes.
4: You ordered some books. I'll be happy to go and get them for you if they can't send them over today.
2: Do you dare let me out of your sight?
4: Just to go around the corner? 10 minutes at most. Which is why I don't understand how they can't deliver today. Who were you talking to, Claudia?
2: That's none of your business.
4: Suit yourself.
2: Uh-oh.
4: That'll be Dr. Stein, I guess.
2: Dr. Stein?
4: He's going to give you your vitamin injections. Oh, and, darling, don't waste your time telling him Todd and I are killing you. He thinks you're off your rocker as it is.
5: You were
0: were supposed to monitor all her calls, but you let her phone the police.
4: I'm sorry, Todd, but even you will have to agree I have only two hands, two eyes, and two ears. I can't be everywhere and do everything at once.
0: A detective coming to see me backstage.
4: I'm sorry.
0: I guess it's not that important. What's important is not to let her get in touch with Mary. Or Mary with her.
4: What happened with the detective?
0: He didn't believe her, of course. Just checking up was all. But she did manage to get past you, and that worries me. Mary could start an awful lot of trouble. And that's the last thing in the world I need right now.
4: Take the phone out of her bedroom.
0: No. We don't have to go that far. There's an easier way. Just take this extension off the hook.
4: You're kidding.
0: No, it was a gimmick used in a play I was in years ago. That way she can't call out and nobody can phone in. But watch her. Watch her like a hawk. One slip up and it could mean the end. Believe me, the end.
2: Mary's number now. Where is it? Here. Phone off the extension. It's like in that play he was in. I can't phone out and nobody can phone in. Oh, God. God, help me, please. I don't want to die. Please. Oh, please. I want to live. Could I possibly... 10:35. She won't be back from the theater till after 11. And she's... I'll take my chances. If I can only get out of bed. Walk. Crawl if I have to. Everything's swimming. Dizzy. I mustn't faint. Mustn't. Weak. So weak. Life depends. Your life. Now, one step. Open the door. Quietly. The living room. The phone. The phone was. Yes. On that glass table. They took the phone off the hook. Reach. Replace. One more step. Only one. Oh, dear Lord, no. Just put my phone back. Hang on. Put this one back on the hook and then get back to my...
4: You can't help her. Sitting here by her bedside all night, it does no good. You've got a matinee. I'll sit with her.
0: You're dead on your feet, too. Dead. What a word to use now.
4: She isn't dead, and she may not die.
0: No. She lost so much blood. Wrists cut when she crashed through that table. So much blood they didn't dare move her to a hospital. And now look at her. White as a sheet.
4: Go and get some sleep, Todd. I'll stay with her. And Todd...
0: Yes?
4: Forget the deal.
0: I don't get you.
4: I agreed to play nurse because you needed somebody you could trust. You know something, darling? You trusted the wrong woman. You wanted me to protect her against Mary. And I said, okay. in exchange for that character lead in your new film. But you know what I was really after, Todd?
0: Oh, no. Not you. Not after all these years.
4: Afraid so. I'm a woman. I love you. Enough not to envy you your happiness with her.
0: I love you, too. But I love her a hell of a lot more.
3: Claudia. Claudia.
2: Mary.
3: Shh. Shh. Now listen, dear. They're asleep. He in his room and her in that chair. I still have my key.
2: Oh, Mary. Mary, you came at last.
3: Shh. Shh. Now quiet, dear. I'm going to take you down in the service elevator. I jammed the door and then into my car and home to my place where you'll be safe, honey, really safe. Now, can you walk?
2: I can't even get up.
3: Oh, dear, and I can't carry you. Honey, you've got to find the strength to walk. The tonic. I'll give you a glass of the tonic. That always gave you quick strength.
2: No, it's poison.
3: Oh, no, no, no. They wouldn't have dared to do that. If they succeeded in poisoning you, the coroner would have impounded the bottle. No, no, they'd have poisoned the glass, not the bottle. Here, now you drink this right down.
2: Yes, yes.
5: No,
3: no. Awake, you're awake.
5: You bet I'm awake and waiting for you. Oh. I've been waiting for you to give yourself away so Mr. Hammond and I could turn you over to the police.
3: What?
5: With the evidence to convict you.
3: Evidence to convict me? You're crazy. She's crazy. This woman's crazy.
5: Claudia, Todd told you the truth about Mary being insanely in love with him.
3: What?
5: Propositioning him. The whole scene. Todd put up with her insane nonsense till she said something one day that made him realize she intended, one way or another, to kill you.
3: Oh,
2: you're lying. That isn't true. It can't be true.
5: Not of Mary. It's all too true of Mary. And I can prove it. I can prove it. By what Mary just told you.
2: What? What did Mary just tell me?
5: That if Todd and I wanted to kill you, we'd not have risked poisoning the bottle of tonic. Only the glass.
2: What?
5: Well, I never poisoned the bottle. And so I'll drink it straight off. There.
2: You drank the whole bottle.
5: It's quite delicious. And healthy.
3: So you drank it. What does that prove?
5: It proves that what you poured into the glass, Mary, could not have been poisoned unless you slipped the poison into the glass, which you did.
3: No, I did not.
5: In that case, Mary, drink the glass.
3: Well, go on, Mary. Drink it.
2: Mary.
3: I hate you. I have always hated you, you sniveling little invalid. A man like him needing a woman. Needing a wife, the kind of wife that I could have been. That's why I wrote those letters. To prepare you for the death that you had coming to you. And to play it smart. Yes, smart. Because if anything had gone wrong, he would have been blamed for your murder, not me.
2: You're crazy.
3: I am not crazy.
0: She's stupid, too.
2: Todd.
3: Stupid? I was stupid?
0: That letter from a friend. Only four people knew Claudia took that tonic. Claudia, Dr. Stein, me, and you. Marge, call the police, will you?
6: 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Where else? 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
6: I'm sure you'll want to know that Claudia is now fully recovered from her illness and that she and Todd are very happy together. 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
11: Voila! We have an instant voodoo doll. Fascinating, isn't it? To know that the doll is meant to be a representation of you? Now, look at it.
2: I'm looking.
11: Yeah, well, keep looking. Now, don't take your eyes off it. You can almost see your face in the cloth, can't you? It's almost as if the doll is you. Whatever happens to the doll happens to you. Sharing one body between you. One life, one destiny.
2: I still think it's silly.
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2: What are you going to do?
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2: No, don't!
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0: You are the friend of a man living in death. Confidant of a ghoul. 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
0: Tonight, we escape to a gloom-shrouded moor and a house where dread holds sway. As Edgar Allan Poe recounts it in his famous story, Fall of the House of Usher.

0: It is with some regret, but I believe advisable that I identify myself only as a friend of Roderick Usher. Certainly the last and perhaps the only friend of that unhappy man. Having only one sister, he was the last male descendant of the ancient house of Usher. Roderick had been one of my boon companions in boyhood, but many years had elapsed now since our last meeting. And so as I held his letter in my hand, not yet opening it, I reflected with no little sadness upon the devious fates that chart our courses and drive old friends away from one another. But then a sudden feverish and nostalgic curiosity laid hold of me, and with fingers made clumsy by their eagerness, I tore open the letter and read,
1: "My dear friend, my need of you has so far outgrown my pride that I'm going to request a favor which I realize full well may involve considerable inconvenience to yourself. For some time past, I have been suffering from an acute bodily illness. Illness intensified by serious mental oppression, if I may so call it. A horror which looms over me. A horror grown so great I dare no longer face it alone. And so, in all humility, and for the sake of years gone by, I beseech you to come to me at once, here to the family estate in the north. Should events conspire to prevent your coming, then only God may know the consequences. Your friend in desperation, Roderick Usher."
0: And so it happened that at the end of a dull, dark, and soundless day in the middle of October, I found myself, as the shades of evening drew on, within view of the grim and melancholy House of Usher. I confess that the first sight of the house, the fungus-covered walls of stone thrusting their crumbling ramparts against the darkening sky, rising out of the sullen, sluggish waters of the black tarn at their base, the bleak and vacant windows staring blindly, the bone-white trunks of decaying trees, these things filled me with a nameless and desolate terror, so that I reined in my horse and sat trembling, half fearing to cross the wooden bridge that led over the waters of the moat and up to the entrance of the House of Usher. Then impatiently I shook off this strange feeling of dread, and was an instant later clattering over the wooden bridge and onto the courtyard. I dismounted quickly, tossed my reins to the silent lackey who approached, strode across the gravel, and up to the massive wooden portal, the door of the House of Usher.

0: Good afternoon. My name
1: is... I know. You're the friend of Master Roderick. Please come inside, sir.
0: Thank you. But may I inquire how it happens you know me?
1: You have been expected for some time, sir.
0: Yes, true. But also I'm a stranger to you and could be some other visitor.
1: That you could be anyone other than the friend whom Master Roderick expects, sir, would be impossible. You see, no one else would ever come to this house.
0: Then I followed his stealthy footsteps through many dark and intricate passages. My earlier foreboding heightened and was made fearful by the somber aspect of the hallways by which we passed. The many unused rooms reaching out with their vast emptiness, like some hideous jungle creeper. But at length, we stood before the door of the master studio, and there the servant left me, departed and left me to go in alone. The man across the room, half reclining on the couch, his back turned toward me, did not hear the opening of the door. For the space of several heartbeats, I saw only the deathly pale and ghastly sunken features of a stranger. Then only with difficulty could I recognize, behind that mask, my boyhood friend. For surely, under light of heaven, no man had ever before so terribly altered in so brief a time as had Roderick Usher.
2: Oh, my friend, you've come at last. Thank God you did come.
0: Oh, Roderick, did you not know I would? Could you not be sure that no long years would ever dim the friendship we shared in youth?
2: So many things have dimmed. Ah, youth. It seems so long ago. But now you're here, and we'll find it, relive it all over again, every glorious moment of it. And all these shadows, all these gibbering phantoms that haunt me, they'll be driven out. And then the sun will shine again, and we'll be young again and relive...
0: Roderick!
2: Oh, but forgive me, my friend. My excessive joy at the sight of you after so many years drives me into a frenzy of talk. How many years has it... Oh, no matter. It is enough that you are here... Here, and brought with you all the lost, all the happy days of my boyhood.
0: But I'd expected from your letter to find you in serious straits indeed. Instead, you seem in the best of spirits.
2: You have the right to know. But in all frankness, here in your presence, I find it difficult to credit important to those things which only yesterday filled me with terror. True... I've been ill. A nervous affliction, something in the nature of a family weakness, probably. It has affected me with a morbid acuteness of the senses, such that quite often the least sounds and odors and colors become irritating beyond endurance. Then I've eaten but little, as you can see.
0: But surely you've retained the services of a physician.
2: A physician? Oh, yes, of course. He calls almost daily, though it is more often Madeline that he attends. You remember my twin sister, Madeline? For her, I fear more greatly than for myself. Even today, she's taken to her bed, and I have no doubt will never rise from it again.
0: Oh, a tragedy. The sympathies of my heart go out to you.
2: Oh, but leave it for the present. Leave it to dream of all those happy days we left so far behind. Everything will be different now that you're here. Do you remember when we were 12?
0: But the happy forgetfulness which Roderick found in my coming was short-lived. And in a few days, he had sunk into a morose torpor, from which only occasionally with frantic difficulty could he reach the joy of our first few hours of meeting. More often, his mental apathy was broken by bursts of vicious temper and violent ill humor, fits I could only excuse on the basis of his illness. And that illness began in my mind to assume a most mysterious character. Being unable to divine its true nature from Roderick's hesitant offerings, I took the liberty of questioning the physician a few days later when I chanced to encounter him in a hallway.
3: Yes. Yes, she's resting as well as might be expected.
0: But she continues to decline. Is that not correct, Doctor?
3: That would seem to be the case.
0: And the malady, the illness which has stricken her, is it the same as that which affects her brother Roderick?
3: I may venture that it is.
0: Might I inquire the nature of this illness?
3: As to that, I am unable to say.
0: You imply, then, that I have no right to the information?
3: Not at all. I am confessing to you quite simply, sir. I do not know what afflicts Madeline and Roderick Usher.
0: And so a week passed. A week in which the sullen, leaden skies darkened into deeper oppressiveness, in which Roderick's deathly pallor and creeping mental dissolution grew more apparent. A week in which the monstrous atmosphere of this ancient mausoleum began to crawl insidiously within my own consciousness, stirring into life a formless, unknown dread. Then one evening, we were sitting in the vaulted studio, while the first shadows of night began to flow together into pools of darkness. Roderick had been unusually troubled during the day and had been trying to find some solace by playing on the violin. Of a sudden, there came a knock upon the door.
2: Stop it! Stop that infernal pounding, do you hear? Do you wish to drive me completely mad? Open the door and come in, come in!
0: It's the doctor.
2: Well, what is it? What do you want?
3: Master Usher, I regret that I must say this, but it is my sad duty to inform you that your sister Madeline is no longer living.
2: Madeline, my sister. Then she's dead?
3: She breathes no more.
2: Dead? And perhaps, my dear doctor, you can tell me what caused her death.
3: Unfortunately, I can only take refuge in the term heart failure.
2: Heart failure? Ah, yes. Of course. Very well, doctor. If you'll be kind enough to wait, I'll come down directly and discuss the arrangement.
3: At your service. I bid you good afternoon, gentlemen.
0: Roderick, I assure you of my deepest sympathy.
2: You do. Your deepest sympathy. The doctor regrets his sad duty. Are you fools, both of you fools?
0: I don't understand.
2: Haven't you seen it yet? Can you not feel it about you? The horrid, monstrous, brooding spirit of this accursed house. Can't you hear its evil laughter as it lurks in the hallways and grows fat upon the soul? My dead sister.
0: Roderick.
2: Can't you see that it matters nothing to me that she's dead? That I myself walk but a few steps behind her into the same shadows of hell? Can't you sense those hideous tentacles even now reaching out for me? For me, who now the last living, if it be living, the last living descendant of the accursed house of

Such was the passing of Madeline Usher. Once living, now dead. And her very death, untimely in its aspects, bore to my trembling soul a portent of events yet more hideous, more horrible, and yet to come.

0: At a later hour of that same sad night, Roderick came into my chamber to voice an intention so morbidly unnatural that for the moment I could only feel that his tottering reason had at last failed him entirely.
1: Then you refuse?
0: But, Roderick, this is madness.
1: I tell you, before this night is over, the coffin body of my sister shall rest in the vault beneath this house, and if you will not help me, I shall do it myself.
0: But why? Why?
1: I could not stand to think of her buried out there in the dark graveyard, alone among the dead.
0: Roderick, she too is dead.
2: It's fantastic how little we know of death or of life. The doctor says she no longer breathes.
0: She is dead.
2: She was so lovely, it was my sister.
0: Roderick.
1: I must keep Madeline near me.
0: Nothing but evil would come of such an act.
1: I can trust no one but you. Not even the physician himself. He hates us because he can't discover what it is that kills us. Even he might steal the body of my beloved sister, and he might learn our secret. You understand, don't you, my friend?
0: Yes, Roderick. Yes, I understand. And so it came about. Near midnight, we two alone made our way to an upper chamber of the house. And taking up the black coffin between us, in the shuddering light of candles, we walked the tortuous passageways, slowly descended the curving stairs of stone, passed beneath the moldy level of the earth, forced open a massive and age-rusted door of iron, and stood at last, with our ghastly burden, in a subterranean, dank and musty crypt, underneath the House of Usher.
1: Over here, my friend, on these trestles. Now, a trifle higher with the head. There. Oh, may you sleep in peace and dream, sweet sister. From I who tread the same path soft behind you.
0: Come, Roderick. The thing is done.
1: Oh, wait. Stay a moment. We've not yet affixed the coffin lid. See? I've left it loose so it can be turned back.
0: No. I beg you.
1: A last farewell. No more. Look. Is she not beautiful?
0: Yes. She was very beautiful.
1: Was? Yes, of course. The look of her confused me. But do you not see it too? The warm glow of the cheeks, the eyes shut softly, those lips half parted. Does it not seem that she may rise up and speak to us at any moment?
0: This gruesome place inspires those morbid fancies.
1: Morbid fancies? That now dead she seems to live, and living seems already dead.
0: Man, you seek out madness. You court it with your very thoughts.
1: And if I do, what matters? What value can there be in reason without the hope of life? Dead, you say to me, she is dead. But what certainty? Why not with equal reason say instead she lives? And that I, the last of Usher, am the one who is already dead.
0: I prevailed upon my friend at last to leave that mournful place. And so with grim finality we secured the ebon lid, took up our flickering candles and departed from the crypt, leaving it alone with its darkness and death. The ponderous portal closed behind us. And then my soul, for one brief instant, felt the dread and awful meaning of eternity. There followed then a week of such dreary gloom and melancholy that my own spirit quavered at the menace of the nameless thing enshadowed in that house. By perceptible degrees, the living soul of Roderick Usher flickered lower. More ghastly grew his pallor, more tremulous the extremity of his terror. The eighth day following the death of Lady Madeline fell upon the last day of grim and gray October, and brought with it, as the curtains of night descended, the fitful breath of a rising tempest, uneasy gusts of sodden rain, and the sound of sullen, thunderous rumbles born of the dim flares of sheet lightning somewhere behind the lowering pall. I retired at a late hour, but found sleep impossible. At length, overpowered by some strange presentiment of evil, I found my reposeful inaction no longer endurable. And so I arose, threw on my clothes in haste, and fell to pacing the floor of my darkened chamber. Then in one instant, a soft sound in the blackness froze my steps in paralysis of terror. The latch of my chamber door was being lifted from without. Oh. Who is it, I say?
2: It is I, Roderick.
0: Oh, Roderick. What are you doing up and about at this hour, in pitch blackness? Wait, let me light the candles.
2: No, I am quite used to darkness. I heard your footsteps and knew that you must be awake, even as I was. But
1: can it be that you've not seen it?
0: I don't understand you. I've seen nothing.
1: Then stay. You shall see it, even as I've seen it for these past 2 hours. Wait. I'll throw open the casement window.
0: It was indeed a tempestuous yet sternly beautiful night, and one wildly singular in its terror and in its beauty. The exceeding density of the clouds which hung so low as to press upon the turrets of the house did not prevent our perceiving the velocity with which they flew careening from all points against one another. We had no glimpse of the moon or stars, but terrible to behold, the undersurfaces of the huge cloud masses, as well as all terrestrial objects immediately around us, were glowing in the unnatural light of a faintly luminous and clearly visible phosphorescence, which hung like a shroud about the mansion itself.
1: You see, my friend, tonight the thing grows bolder, gathers strength from the storm and from the dead soul it's eaten.
0: No, Roderick, you must not look at this. Here, I shall close this window and pull these curtains. And now, candlelight. Such darkness is the very mother of evil fear. There. Now come, sit here. Suppose I read aloud from some book or another.
2: As you wish.
0: I presume it matters little which. Oh, here. Here is a volume of The Mad Trist by Canning. Will it serve?
2: As you said, it matters little.
0: I've always found the scene to be quite entertaining, wherein Ethelred dreams of fighting a dragon. Now, let's see. Oh, yes. Here it is. And so Ethelred waited no longer to hold parley with the hermit who mocked him from inside the hut. But feeling the rain upon his back and fearing the rising of the tempest, uplifted his axe and quickly made a hole in the plankings of the door for his gauntleted hand. And now, pulling sturdily, he so cracked and ripped all asunder that the noise of the dry and hollow-sounding wood alarmed and reverberated throughout the forest.
2: Why do you stop?
0: That's strange. I fancied I just heard the very sound I read about.
2: Let us say it was caused by the storm, pray continue.
0: Oh, yes, the storm. Of course. But Ethelred, upon entering the door, was amazed to perceive no sign of the evil hermit, but instead a dragon of prodigious and scaly demeanor, which sat on guard before a shield of shining brass. And Ethelred uplifted his axe and struck the head of the dragon, which fell before him with a shriek so horrid and harsh, like whereof was never before. What sound is that?
2: Sound? The shriek of a dragon, my friend. Read on.
3: I. Very well. And now the champion, bethinking himself of the shield of brass, approached across the silver floor to where the shield hung upon the wall. But the shield, not waiting for his coming, loosed and fell upon the silver floor with a mighty great... And Roderick, I tell you, something moves within this house. That sound, it reverberated through the very walls. Can you tell me now you did not hear it?
2: Hear it now? Oh, yes, I hear it and have heard it long moments, hours, many days have I heard it. Yet I dared not speak.
3: But why?
2: Do you not know we put her living in the tomb? I tell you now, I heard her first feeble movements in the coffin many, many days ago, and I felt then it mattered little. But now she comes to upbraid me for my haste. And that last dread sound, yes, I heard it, the opening of the metal door to the crypt beneath the house. Now she comes here. Have I not heard her footsteps on the stair? Do I not distinguish the heavy and horrible beating of her heart? Madman that I am, I tell you that she now stands without that

shrouded body of Lady Madeline. For one shuddering instant, she swayed there. Then as Roderick uttered a single piteous cry, she fell upon him in violent and now final death agonies and bore him to the floor, a corpse. From that chamber and from that mansion, I fled aghast out the massive portal over the causeway into the night. Suddenly there shot along the path a wild light, and I looked back in heightened terror, for the vast house and its shadows were alone behind me. The baleful gleam came from the setting full and blood-red moon, which now shone vividly through a widening crack in the walls of the house itself, and even as I gazed, its fissure opened rapidly. There came a fierce breath of the tempest. The entire lunar orb burst at once upon my sight. My brain reeled as I saw the mighty walls rushing asunder. There came a long, tumultuous shouting sound like the voice of thousand waters. And the dark, deep tarn at my feet closed sullenly and silently forever over the pitiful ruins of the ancient House of Usher.

0: Escape is produced and directed by William N. Robeson, and tonight brought you The Fall of the House of Usher by Edgar Allan Poe. Adapted for radio by Les Crutchfield, with Paul Frees as the narrator, Ramsey Hill as Roderick Usher, and Sheridan Hall as the physician. The special musical score was conceived and conducted by Cy Fuhrer. Next week...
1: You are the victim of a poorer man, pursued from the west coast of Africa to the west end of London by a dead man's head, which grins at you upside down.
0: Next week, Escape, with H.G. Wells' gripping story, Pollock and the Poorer Man. Good night, then, until this same time next week, when CBS again offers you Escape. 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
1: Well, folks, that just about winds up tonight's broadcast from the interplanetary rocket ship American Initiative. If Commander Potter's astral navigation continues to hold as true as it has so far, I will be broadcasting to you tomorrow night at this time from the planet Venus, which even now looms dead ahead of us, brighter and somewhat larger than our own moon. This is J. Alexander Caudle speaking for Caledonia Oil, Shirley White Toothpaste, Einus Kleinus Knock Beer, and Bar None Dog Food, and returning you now to the CBS studios on Earth.
0: CBS Radio presents the CBS Radio Workshop, dedicated to man's imagination, the theater of the mind. Tonight, A Pride of Carrots, or Venus Well Served, by the noted American novelist Robert Nathan. And here to tell his story is Mr. Nathan himself.
2: According to recent newspaper reports, scientists have been hearing strange and mysterious radio signals which they are convinced are broadcast from the planet Venus. And this may very well be the case. No one knows for certain that life exists on the other planets, but then no one can say for certain that it does not. And if it does, no one can say what form that life may take. One man's guess is as good as another's. And this is mine. This is the way Venus looks to me.

0: Scratch your legs again.
1: It sure does. You feel heavier or lighter?
0: Just normal.
1: Then the gravity's about the same as Earth. Look there.
0: What?
1: A daisy. You can take off your helmet.
0: You sure?
1: Sure. The presence of flora indicates the presence of air.
2: Quite good air, as a matter of fact.
3: Yeah, that rocket was getting a little musty. Well, this is a solemn moment, Commander.
2: It is indeed, Caudle, the first man on Venus. Hand me the flag, will you?
3: Oh, here you are.
2: I hereby claim this planet for the United States of America.
3: Through the courtesy of Caledonia Oil, Shirley White Toothpaste, Inus Clinus Knocked Beer, and Bar None Dog Food.
2: Oh, really, Caudle, must you?
3: Well, it's in my contract.
2: But we aren't on the air.
3: Well, a little rehearsal never hurt anyone. Anyway, we will be as soon as the tubes on this walkie-talkie warm up. 1, 2, 3, 4, testing. 1, 2, 3, 4, testing. There we are. CBS on Earth from Caudle on Venus. CBS on Earth from Caudle on Venus. How do you read me? That's funny. They're standing by around the clock on this frequency. Earth from Venus. Earth from Venus. Come in, Earth.
2: Maybe freak atmospherics.
3: Oh, fine. At a time like this to run into freak... Potter.
1: Yes?
3: Do you see what I see over there in those bushes?
1: Speaking of freaks...
3: What is it?
1: Well, it looks like a little horse.
3: Yeah, but it's got wings and a sort of beak.
1: And a tail like a kangaroo. And it's coming this way.
3: Where's the ray gun?
1: I'll get it.
3: All right, stand back, you filthy beast. Go away. Go away.
4: I beg your pardon.
3: You talk?
4: Oh, naturally I talk. So do you. Haven't I seen you somewhere before?
3: Certainly not.
4: Oh, I'm sure I have. Oh, yes, on CBS. The outside of the inside of the news. You're J. Alexander Caudle.
3: Do you mean to say you get our programs here on Venus?
4: Venus? What do you mean, Venus? You're from Venus up there. We call it the evening star at certain times of the year.
1: But that's Earth.
4: Nonsense. This is Earth. That's Venus. Silly, isn't it? But that's semantics for you. For instance, what would you call a group of carrots?
1: Bunch.
4: Bunch? Oh, good heavens, no. A pride of carrots. That is, of course, on this side of the border. And a gaggle of onions. But if you were on the other side of the border, it would be an exaltation of onions and a deceit of carrots. Semantics, you see. It depends on your point of view.
1: I see.
4: A charm of griffins.
3: You are a griffin, I take it?
4: Of course. Rather highly placed, as a matter of fact. Now, you notice my gold collar? I belong to the Secretary of the Interior. My name is Fido.
3: And the Secretary?
4: A very able carrot. Quite famous in his own right, but even more so for his wife's tassel. You've seen ordinary carrots, no doubt, with their green tops. But this is a most unusual tassel. Blue! Everyone is copying it.
1: How does it happen that you, an animal, belong to a vegetable?
4: Well, one has to eat.
1: Vegetables?
4: Oh, dear, no. Caraway seeds, truffles, marzipan. You look a little like marzipan yourself. You mind if I try...
2: Hey, cut it out! Stop biting me!
4: Delicious, but definitely not marzipan. What is it?
2: Meat, you fool!
4: You don't say. Meat! I never tasted meat before.
2: You'll meet yourself.
4: I am? Splendid. I'll just try me. Ooh, that hurt.
2: Well, of course it hurt. Now stop this nonsense and lead us to your master.
4: Oh, yes, of course. That's why I'm here, isn't it? Follow me, fellow animals.
5: They had not walked far through fields of charming wildflowers which sang like birds until they came to a shady bower of massive ferns. In the middle, reclining on a soft bed of lettuce leaves, were two carrots, much like any other carrot you may have encountered, excepting that one had a tassel of the most brilliant blue. The carrot with a standard green tassel rose as they approached.
6: Welcome to our planet.
3: Well, thank you.
2: In the name of the United States Navy,
3: Potter, later. Your Majesty, that is, Your Majesties.
6: We are not Majesties. This is a republic. I am Edwin, Secretary of the Interior, and this is my wife, Edwina.
7: And you're the famous news commentator, J. Alexander Caudle, and your Commander Potter.
2: Well, precisely, madam.
7: We've been watching your trip ever since your takeoff, until we lost you when you rounded Mars. You're most welcome.
3: Well, thank you, madam.
6: Good
3: You can perhaps conceive the feelings with which Commander Potter and I gaze upon this unfamiliar scene. The first mortals ever to... What's that?
7: Oh, that's my daughter Alice. She knows all the latest songs. She says she's a cool cat, whatever that is.
8: Hi, everybody. Company?
7: Yes, dear. Come here and meet our visitors from outer space. Mr. Caudle, Commander Potter.
8: Oh, I know all about them, Mother. Welcome to Caratania, gentlemen.
6: I have already welcomed them, Alice.
8: Oh, you don't understand the animal kingdom, Father. They'd much rather be welcomed by a young girl.
7: Really, Alice? Where do you learn such things?
8: At school, in zoology class.
1: And where did you learn that song?
8: Oh, I watch your television all the time. I want to be a great actress and sell cigarettes. You think I'm mad?
1: No, that sounds like a very normal ambition to me.
8: Oh, I like you, Potter. You interest me.
6: Now, Alice, you simply must stop this prattle. We're all a little on edge, I'm afraid. This last day of waiting has been... Well, after all, they could have landed in Onionopolis.
8: But they didn't. The onions didn't get them. We got them.
3: The onions?
6: Yes. You see, our planet is divided into two countries. The Democratic Union of Caratania and the United Socialist Republics of Leeks and Onions. They are constantly threatening us with war.
3: Well, why?
6: They want us to be onions.
3: But that's absurd.
6: Of course it's absurd, especially when you realize that the only possible thing for everyone to be, if he wants to live a decent kind of life, is a carrot.
3: Oh, naturally.
6: But the onions won't see it our way, and they can't be trusted. I'm given to understand that they plan to use nematodes. It's race suicide, of course.
3: Nematodes. How do you think? Well, aren't they the tiny worms that all but ruined the citrus in California back in the 40s?
6: I don't know much about citrus. Not exactly my line, you know. But here, the nematodes eat vegetables, a kind of virus, too small to see. We've tried to outlaw them, but the onions won't agree. Ah, well, we'll wipe each other out, I suppose, and the spiders can take over. It's sad to think about. Just spider webs everywhere.
3: You know, it seems to me that they worked out a way to fumigate for nematodes out in California. See, if I could just get through to CBS on Earth, I could find out.
6: You've had difficulties getting through?
3: Well, at any rate, Earth isn't getting through to me.
6: I'm sure we could get you through on a planet-to-planet hookup, particularly if you can find out anything about fumigating for nematodes.
3: Hey, Commander, you hear that? We're going on the air after all.
1: Oh, splendid. You want me to make a prepared report, or shall we ad-lib?
3: Well, you better type the report. You can ad-lib to your wife.
8: Oh, you have a wife, Potter.
1: Oh, yes, my dear. Every Navy man over a full lieutenant has a wife.
8: A woman, I presume?
1: Oh, yes, definitely. Has to be, you know.
8: What is your wife like, Potter?
1: Why, she's female, like this.
8: How odd. Bumpy, isn't she?
1: Well,
8: You're not bumpy, Potter.
1: No, I suppose not.
3: Yes, well, Your Excellency, how soon do you think you can get us on the air?
6: We should be able to have it set up in a few hours.
3: Well, now, my regular spot is 8:30 to 9 p.m. Eastern Daylight Time. You think you can make it?
6: We'll do our best.
3: Oh, great. Hey, this calls for a celebration. It's too bad we haven't a bottle of champagne.
7: Champagne? What's that?
3: Well, a kind of bubbly wine.
7: Wine is made from grapes, isn't it?
3: Yes, ma'am.
7: I'm not sure I like the idea. Some of our best friends are grapes.
3: Yes, well, don't worry, ma'am. We haven't any champagne anyway.
1: We could break out our emergency rations.
3: Now, that's a fine idea.
1: Got a can opener?
3: Sure, right here. You care to join us, Your Excellency?
6: Well, I don't know. May I see that can, please?
3: Oh, sure. Here you are.
6: U.S. Navy for emergency use only. Concentrated carrot juice.
7: Oh, Potter,
6: God, seize these men. Put them under arrest. They're onions in disguise.
5: Our scene shifts now to Onionopolis, capital of the United Socialist Republic of Leeks and Onions, which controls half of the planet Venus. We are in the office of the Secretary General of the party, a large, fat, white onion named Odor, as General Shallot enters.
9: Death to carrots.
10: Death to carrots. Well, General.
9: The rumor has been verified by the underground. They landed near Carrotopolis this morning.
10: How did you permit this to happen, General?
9: Unfortunately, our side of the planet was turned away from the direction they were traveling, so they landed on the backside, comrade.
10: Excuses, excuses. We must have those spacemen, General. We must have their technical skill before the carrots get it, or we will be in the soup. Yes, comrade. It is insufferable that we who invented television, jet propulsion, the atomic bomb, and the bicycle should be deprived of these two men who can tell us how to use them. It is an outrage, a national insult. Death to Carrots.
9: Likewise.
10: I want those two spacemen.
9: It may be difficult, comrade.
10: You could call me Excellency or Little Father. Everyone does.
9: I am a descendant of the Garlics. A Garlic does not call anything Excellency.
10: Of course, I was only joking. Here we are all comrades, all Excellencies, Little Fathers. Except Leeks, of course.
9: Of course. Death to Carrots.
10: Death to Carrots. By the way, General, what are you doing tonight?
9: Imperialistic warmongers. Nothing.
10: Capitalistic schwein. Come have dinner with me.
9: Decadent bourgeois. Love to.
10: And those spacemen must be bourgeois, too, or they would have landed here.
9: Possibly.
10: Undoubtedly, but we will change their point of view once we have made them our guests, eh, comrade?
9: That might not be so wise, comrade.
10: Why not? Don't you want to learn how to set off guided missiles and ride bicycles?
9: That is not the point, comrade. If we abduct these spacemen, we give Caratania a splendid opportunity to protest. And you must remember, comrade, protests are weapons, too. The very best weapons. They cost nothing, and properly used, they create an odor. A real onion odor.
10: Then you are opposed to kidnapping these spacemen.
9: Definitely.
10: Very well. I shall think about it. You could go, General.
9: Thank you, comrade.
10: Oh, by the way, I have news for you. You have just been promoted to Field Marshal.
9: Thank you, comrade. Strength to Onion.
10: Strength to Onion. See you at dinner.
9: Death to Carrots. I'll be there.
10: Death to Carrots, 8:30 sharp. Hello? Secret Police? General Shallet has just left my office. Liquidate him.
11: I'm hungry. I wonder when they feed their prisoners in this lousy jail.
1: What difference does it make unless you have an appetite for bone meal, ammonium sulfate, and peat moss?
11: Ugh. Guess I'm not hungry after all.
1: You shouldn't have shown him the label on the can, old man. That's what did it.
11: Well, how could I tell? I thought it'd be chicken consomme.
1: It usually is.
11: Just when I had the greatest broadcast in history lined up.
1: Now what?
12: There's a lady to see you.
11: Miss Alice.
8: Shh, not so loud. Thank you, Sergeant. You can leave us now.
12: Mind you, Miss Alice, this is contrary to your father's orders and against my better judgment.
8: Oh, I know, Sergeant, but it's utterly divine of you.
12: I shall be just outside. Scream if you need help.
8: You wouldn't hurt me, would you, Potter?
1: Glad to have you aboard, ma'am.
8: They say that you're dangerous vegetarians, that you eat carrots. Do you really?
1: Well, you see, ma'am...
8: I don't believe it. You're much too nice to eat poor little me.
1: Thank you, ma'am.
11: You know, you yourself are a vegetarian, Miss Alice.
8: I am not. I'm a vegetable. It's not the same thing at all.
11: Well, now, just answer me this. What will happen to you when you die?
8: I'll be buried, of course, in the national compost heap.
11: Uh-huh, from which the rich, steaming soil is taken to nourish the young carrots, right?
8: Of course.
11: Which then must of necessity feed upon your decayed flesh.
8: Why, of course. Why, how madly amusing. I really did eat my ancestors, didn't I? Oh, but I missed mother and father.
1: Well, I should hope so.
8: But now what could be more satisfying to a girl's psyche than to have her father under her belt?
11: Oh, have you been through analysis?
8: Of course, haven't you?
11: Yes.
8: Oh, it's so nice to be able to talk the same language, isn't it? My analyst says the trouble with me is my mother has a blue top.
11: Exactly. The active competition of an adult parent.
8: It tends to make me aggressive. Kiss me, Potter.
11: Huh? What?
8: Kiss me.
11: Good Lord, really, I...
8: Are you afraid, Potter? It isn't even spring. I don't come into blossom till July.
11: I know, but...
8: Am I not beautiful? Am I not to be desired by the Navy?
11: Oh, yes, yes, indeed, but...
8: I could have your head, Potter, on a silver tray, like Salome.
11: I know, but...
8: I could set you free.
11: Well, for heaven's sake, kiss her and get it over with.
1: Yeah, but... Oh, you smell so good, like a grocery store.
8: Ooh, it's like April. Is this love, Potter?
1: How can I feel this way about a carrot?
8: I feel a strange heat. Not like the sun.
1: Like a garden in the summer.
8: I don't feel at all like a vegetable.
1: I wouldn't have thought it possible.
11: Look, how about getting us out of here?
12: The time is up, folks.
8: Oh. Oh, yes, I suppose it is. Oh, but don't worry, my darling. I'll be back. I'll be back quickly to set you free. You'll see.
11: Well, there's the Navy for you. What have you fellas got that I haven't got?
13: Blossoms in our hair.
11: Ah. You really like the girl, don't you?
13: Yes.
11: Well, now, of course, it's none of my business, but what about Mrs. Potter?
13: What about her?
11: Well, she isn't going to like this pretty vegetable of yours.
13: Caudle, could you be jealous of a stalk of celery?
11: I am not married.
13: No, of course, that does make a difference. Oh, I wish we were safe at home. There's something frightening about being in love with a carrot.
11: You smell anything, Commander?
13: No.
11: That's funny. For a moment, I thought I smelled onions.
13: Well, that's not very likely.
11: I don't know. My eyes are watering.
13: Mine, too. You know, I do smell onions.
14: Gentlemen.
13: Who are you?
14: You are free, gentlemen.
11: She did manage it then.
14: This way. Hurry, please.
13: Where is she? I can't see very well. My eyes are full of tears.
14: She's waiting for you, sir.
11: Just a minute, Commander. This isn't a carrot. It's an onion.
14: Take them, comrades.

0: So you see, gentlemen, we have no choice. The stakes were too high, being no less than war or peace.
1: What are you talking about?
0: Simply this, Commander Potter of the U.S. Navy. How do you make war?
1: How do we do what?
0: Make war. How do you destroy whole armies, cities, countries, with all their inhabitants, without, at the same time, annihilating yourselves? Unfortunately, there is no blight that will make compost out of carrots without doing the same for onions. I have to think of my people.
2: Bless you, little father.
0: Thank you, Spindleskull. You see, Commander, we are still in the drawing board stage. We need technicians.
3: Don't look at me.
0: My dear Commander, you must understand that the end justifies the means. When onions rule the world, who would wish to be a carrot? I offer you an important place in history.
3: The only place I want to be is next to a girl with a carrot top who smells like a garden after rain.
0: Now, let us not grow emotional. But perhaps you are closer to her than you think. Will you teach us to make war, Commander? You see, I am giving you another chance. Opportunity rarely knocks so often.
3: I will not.
0: Very well. Perhaps we will find a way to make you change your mind. There is a little experiment I am planning with a pot of boiling water. How would you like to see your, shall we say, girlfriend floating about with only a marrow bone for company? A quite excellent soup, petite marmite, I believe it is called.
1: You're bluffing.
0: Am I? We shall see. Spindle.
2: Yes, little father.
0: Take these gentlemen to the solarium and entertain them. Show them the vampire marigolds and the lizard-eating oleander, and they might be amused to watch the muerte vine digest its daily mouse.
1: I warn you, Odor, the United States Navy will not take this lying down.
4: Nor will CBS.
5: This way, animals.
0: Send in the other prisoner. Well, well, come in, young lady. Don't be bashful. I won't eat you.
6: What do you want with me? Why did you bring me here?
0: I suppose you wouldn't care to tell me the whereabouts of the Carrot 8 Army. No? Oh, youth, so stupid, so impulsive, so desirable, but so uncooperative. By the way, your friend Commander Potter is here. He, too, has proven uncooperative. We may have to press him a little.
6: He wouldn't dare.
0: He is being shown the muerte vines at this very moment.
6: Not the meat eaters.
0: Why not? The commander is meat, I believe.
6: Oh, no, not that.
0: Of course, I could be persuaded to change my mind. Oh, you have such lovely skin, my dear. So moist and tender.
6: Please.
0: You smell good, too, like a salad. Fragrant, but delicate. What freshness, what youth. I adore you.
6: I loathe you.
0: You do not realize your situation. One word from me, you are in the soup.
6: I would 1,000 times...
0: Or what is perhaps more to the point, your friend Mr. Potter is left alone with the vampire marigolds.
6: Oh, no.
0: Oh, that fetches you. You really care for him, don't you?
6: More than life.
0: All the better. It's much more exciting to make love to a woman already in love. It adds a kind of seasoning, as it were.
6: You nettle. You noisome weed.
0: Splendid. So sweet and so hot, almost like a Spanish onion.
6: Is this the way you make war? On women and children?
0: War? Who's making war? I'm making love.
6: You are odious to me.
0: Very well, we will try, Mr. Potter, in the muerte vines.
6: No. I can't stand it.
0: You give up? You give in?
6: Will he have a safe conduct back to my father?
0: Yes.
6: Will there be one for me?
0: Later.
6: Write it out.
0: But of course. For Mr. Potter, a pass. Also for Mr. Caudle. And now for Miss Alice.
7: Yes, little father.
0: Spindle, you will let the spaceman go. And you will see that this lady is returned to her own people. Later.
7: It shall be done, little father.
0: Now, divine creature, at last you are mine.
6: No, stand back.
0: Silly girl, drop that paper knife and receive the kiss of the little father.
6: No! It is thus a carrot kisses.
3: Alice!
6: Oh, Pa, Potter, Potter, thank heavens you're safe.
3: You're crying.
6: It's nothing, nothing. It's only onion juice. Here are your passes. Go quickly, both of you.
3: And you?
6: I must wait for a little while. If I go with you now, they'll be suspicious.
3: No. If we have to die, then we'll die together.
6: Oh, no, no, my dear Potter. That wouldn't help my country, or this little world, or even me. I've become very sensible, Potter, very realistic. Don't you see? It doesn't matter about me. But you, Potter, you're the hope of the future. Look, I'll try to catch up to you at the frontier. If I don't come, be kind to Carrot, Potter, for my sake. Go now, and God bless you.
4: Come on, Potter, we're on the air in an hour.
6: Hurry, hurry, they're coming back.
3: I'm staying with you.
6: No, no, my dearest Potter, go. Go, the world needs you. The universe needs you.
4: Come on, Potter.
3: Farewell then, my dearest Alice.

Good evening, ladies and gentlemen of Earth and other species throughout the planetary system. This is J. Alexander Caudle, bringing you the very first broadcast from Venus. Through the courtesy of Caledonia Oil, Shirley White Toothpaste, Inus Clinus Knock Beer, and Bar None Dog Food. Excuse me a moment, ladies and gentlemen. There's some confusion here in the studio. We've just received a bulletin. What's that? Oh, no. Alice? In the soup?

0: Let's see. And I'll need a pound of peas.
1: Pound of peas.
0: And a cauliflower.
1: Cauliflower. You must be very happy to have your husband back again, Mrs. Potter. And all those write-ups in the papers, my goodness. Did he really get to Venus like they said? I missed the broadcast.
0: Yes, he did. A bottle of ketchup.
1: A bottle of ketchup. Mm-hmm. You know, he looks a little thin in his pictures. I guess maybe they didn't have much to eat up there.
0: I guess not.
1: What was it like? Did he tell you?
0: He hasn't said much. 4 dozen onions.
1: 4 dozen?
0: That's right. He eats them all the time. Raw.
1: Raw? They say onions are good for colds.
0: I know.
1: There's lots of things like that, like carrots make your hair curly.
0: Oh, he won't touch carrots.
1: He won't. Not even cooked.
0: Not even cooked. I served a petite marmite the other night, and he got up and left the table.
1: No! Now, isn't that something?
0: One sack of peat moss.
1: What's that for?
0: He says he's got blossoms in his hair.
1: That'll be $3.47, Mrs. Potter. I'll have someone take them out to the car for you.
0: Thank you.
1: Goodbye now. Blossoms in his hair? In February?

The CBS Radio Workshop, produced in Hollywood by William N. Robeson, has presented A Pride of Carrots, or Venus Well Served, by Robert Nathan, with the author as narrator. A Pride of Carrots was adapted for the workshop by Mr. Robeson, who also directed the production. Heard in the cast were Helene Burke, June Foray, Tracy Roberts, Dawes Butler, Ted Bliss, Richard Hale, Alan Reed, Sam Pierce, and Bill Thompson. The original score was composed and conducted by Jerry Goldsmith. Next week, from New York, the workshop will examine that so often discussed and little understood subject, the Oedipus Complex, with illustrations from Sophocles, who first dramatized it, to Eugene O'Neill, who is by no means the last to probe its dramatic depths. For Mozart's Concerto for Piano and Orchestra in A Minor, played by Robert Casadesus, and for Elizabeth Schwarzkopf's moving interpretations of songs by Richard Strauss, join us on Sunday, when on most of these same stations, world music festivals will be on the air with highlights from the famous Salzburg Festival. Stay tuned for 5 minutes of CBS News, to be followed over most of these same stations by My Son Jeep. 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

Out of the past, phantoms of a world gone by, speak again the immortal tale, The Spectre Bride.

0: But Mary, darling, tell me what's happened. You're trembling.
1: Oh, Charles, what are we going to do? I keep telling myself we live in a world that doesn't believe in ghosts. And yet, after the village clock strikes midnight, I know my sister's ghost will come again.
0: Your sister?
1: Yes, Josephine, my sister, whom you never knew.
0: No, I never heard you speak of her.
1: I would have told you someday. We were very close. We were twins, you see. Identical twins. 3 weeks ago, one morning, an hour or so before dawn, I was sleepless. So I went for a walk in the South Garden down near the ancient chapel.
0: Where we'll be married tomorrow.
1: Can you see the bell tower from here? See there in the moonlight?
0: Why, yes, I can see it.
1: In its shadows hangs the bell that's never tolled. That night I looked up in the tower, and there she stood, looking down at me solemnly. I was terrified. For a long time we stared at one another, and then suddenly she was gone.
0: But I don't understand.
1: 4 years ago, when she was 16, we found her body one morning beneath the bell tower. Her face was drawn with terror, and we never knew why she'd gone to the tower or why she'd fallen from it. It was on the eve of her marriage, just as tonight's the eve of ours.
0: Oh, my darling, is this all that frightens you? Believe me, it was only some illusion of the moonlight.
1: No, no, you see, I've seen her twice since then. 2 weeks ago tonight, she stood under the elms, just yonder, near the chapel. I saw her quite clearly as she walked down the path and disappeared in the darkness. For a time, I was so frightened I could hardly move. At last, I followed her. But before I reached the highway, the carriage drove away.
0: What carriage?
1: I don't know, Charles. I don't know. It's so hard for me to tell you this. It's like a terrible dream haunting me every minute that keeps warning me and warning me. And I'm frightened because I don't know what to do.
0: Oh, there's nothing to fear now. Nothing at all.
1: Then a week ago tonight, soon after the village clock struck midnight, I saw her a third time from my bedroom window. She came over the lawn from the direction of the Dunhill Crypt, and she walked past the chapel again, down that same path. A little later, I heard the carriage on the road.
0: You mean she went away in this carriage?
1: Yes, she went away.
0: But what can it mean?
1: That night, I knew she was more than a ghost. She was real, alive, even as you and I.
0: Could it be, then? Are you sure, Mary, your sister's really dead? It's happened before. I mean...
1: No. That night, I went to her tomb.
0: Mary.
1: I had to. I had to be sure. So I took the key. The family crypt is next to the chapel. You've seen it many times. I went there, secretly.
0: Mary, darling, don't tell me this. It terrifies you to speak of it.
1: But I must, Charles. You see, Josephine's coffin was open and empty.
0: What? Then she is alive.
1: No, you're wrong. On Sunday, I went again to the tomb. This time, the coffin was closed, and she lay inside as beautiful as when we placed her there 4 years ago. You must believe me, Charles. It's not the product of some extraordinary nightmare.
0: But if it's true you've seen this ghost, isn't it the specter of your sister whom you loved?
1: Charles, Father sent the carriage to London for you this afternoon because I have to tell you this. I love you more than anything in the world. And for that reason, oh, please try to understand me, Charles.
0: I will, Mary.
1: You must go away and never see me again. You must go away now, tonight.
0: Leave you? Oh, no, you don't mean that.
1: I do mean it. I must. It's the only thing left to do. I'm terrified of what may happen if you stay.
0: But you don't know what you're asking me. How can I leave you when we're to be married tomorrow?
1: But you don't understand. You must go. I won't let you stay.
0: Then tell me why. There's more to this than you've said. Tell me the rest of it.
1: Oh, it would do no good. You'd laugh and call me a silly, superstitious woman. And then it would happen as it must have happened before. To Josephine. No. No, Charles, please, I beg of you, go away. Find another girl to love you and forget me. For your own sake, please do as
2: Mary,
1: I say.
2: Mary!
1: Here we are, Father, in the garden.
2: Oh!
0: Does Sir Edward agree to this separation?
1: He doesn't know anything about it, Charles. Don't tell him. Only go, please.
0: No, I won't. I won't leave you, not until I know you truly
2: Hello
0: want me.
2: Hello there,
0: to...
2: Charles. I'm very glad to see you, my boy.
0: Good evening, Sir Edward.
2: I suppose Mary's been telling you about this mysterious ghost business. She's been quite distracted over it.
0: She told me something about it, sir.
2: I'm glad you're here, my boy. Mary, how do you feel? You look tired, and it's late. The wedding's tomorrow, you know.
1: You see, Charles, what can I do? I'm alone in this. Nobody believes me.
2: Now, Mary, it's not that we don't believe you. I do, my dear. Of course I do.
1: You must know, then, even as I know, that it's the Spectre Bride.
0: The Spectre Bride?
2: A foolish legend, my boy. Nothing to it. Now, listen, Mary. Take the advice of an old man who loves you dearly. Be content to be happy with Charles, because I know you love him very much. Marry and go away on your honeymoon and live your life without ever again thinking about these old family superstitions. They mean nothing, believe me.
1: You're both against me. All I can do is pray to heaven that it isn't true, that she hasn't returned.
2: Now, now, it's bedtime, my dear. And in the morning, I don't want to see your eyes red from crying. Promise me you'll go to sleep.
1: Will you and Charles do one thing for me, Father?
0: Of course we will, Mary.
1: Watch tonight for her. As sure as you watch, she'll appear on the path from the chapel. And she'll go solemnly over the lawn to the highway. Unless tonight she plans to stay.
2: We'll watch for her. We promise.
1: Good night.
0: Good night, my darling.
2: There, now. She's gone, and she needs to sleep. Frankly, I'm very worried about her, Charles.
0: But what is it, sir? Mary spoke of her sister. And then when you came, she said the Spectre Bride. What is this legend?
2: We hardly ever talk about it, my boy, but now it concerns you. With Mary, I try to make light of it, but in my heart, I know she dreads the legend as much as I.
0: But what is it?
2: It has to do with the Dunhills, of course, and goes back several centuries. From father to son, the story has passed down the years, though it affects only the women in our family. Our daughters, that is.
0: Affects them? How?
2: Well, it's a most awful thing. Really, it is. The story goes that no female Dunhill, although her love for a man may be deeper than most, can ever keep that love beyond her wedding day.
0: Oh, Sir Edward, you don't believe
2: it. Yes, I am afraid I do believe, Charles. I remember my unhappy sisters, my daughter Josephine, and I'm in sympathy with Mary's fear. But what can I do?
0: And how does the Spectre Bride figure in the legend?
2: With her, whomever and whatever she is, the dreadful curse began. She is the spirit of a woman who takes the body of another woman, a corpse, of course, and goes abroad with one purpose, to destroy love. The story tells that she's allowed this freedom only every seventh night, that at other times she's forced to remain a ghost, invisible and formless.
0: Where?
2: I'll tell you. But I want you to know I'm dead serious in this matter. I'm frightened, too. Because, you see, it's reputed that the Spectre Bride haunts the bell tower of our chapel.
0: You mean the ancient chapel just yonder? That's where Mary said she saw this ghost.
2: I know, and I believe her. But it was not my Josephine she saw, Charles. You know that, too.
0: Then who?
2: The Spectre Bride. Come to destroy your love for Mary. Come to take you away from her.
0: Then that's why she wanted me to believe. Mary believes this ghost story.
2: Call it what you like. The fact remains. And I'll tell you something else. When I was a young man, and only once did I do this, I climbed the narrow stairs to that bell tower. The stairway is almost hidden behind the pipes of the organ. And as I went up them, a terrible feeling of suffocation came over me. I managed to climb almost to the top to get a glimpse of the bell that doesn't ring. And then I could go no farther. I had been warned, but I did not heed the warning.
0: Then that may have been why Josephine fell from the tower. But why was she there?
2: I wish I knew, Charles. I wish I knew.
0: There must be something we can do about this. This demon bride or whatever she is.
2: Can you trap a ghost? Can you fight an invisible force? An evil that transcends the years?
0: Perhaps not. Unless it lives in a form we can understand. Say a human form, Sir Edward. The corpse of your daughter. When does this ghost go abroad?
2: The legend says every seventh night. Tonight at the stroke of 12.
0: Then come. Let's fetch the keys quickly now. If Mary can visit your family tomb, so can we.
2: Here, Charles. Here's the key.
0: All right.
2: Let me hold the lantern.
0: Yes, sir. I'll have the door open in a moment.
2: You see, the family crypt adjoins the chapel. And just above us there is the bell tower.
0: Here we are, Sir Edward.
2: Josephine's coffin is the silver one near the north end of the crypt.
0: Come along.
3: Charles, look.
0: Is that her coffin, then? The one that stands open?
3: Yes. Open.
0: Hold the lantern high. The coffin's empty, just as Mary said.
3: Then it's true. Heaven help us, it's true.
0: But where could she be? It's only a minute or two after the time of midnight.
4: Gentlemen.
3: What?
4: Are you looking for me?
3: Charles. There, in the doorway.
0: Who are you?
4: Why, I'm Josephine Dunhill, am I not? Josephine, come to life again.
2: My daughter is dead.
3: Her spirit is at peace with the living. You are not Josephine. You are the Spectre Bride.

0: Are you sure that I'm the Spectre Bride, Sir Edward?
1: Yes, and we've felt your evil ghost before. What do you want here now?
0: You know as well as I, this young man. I believe he's the suitor for the hand of a fair lady. You're Mary, I believe, Sir Edward.
2: And tomorrow's our wedding day. Tomorrow, Mary Dunhill will be my wife.
0: Will she now? How certain you are. Though in your mortal lives there is nothing certain, except death.
1: And even that can be a thing fraught with ill desire.
0: You mean the Spectre Bride, don't you, Sir Edward? And you are right.
2: What do you want here?
0: Something more precious than gold, sought for by kings and little men. Something you can feel somewhere inside you like a flame. Love is an exquisite, precious thing. That is what I want.
1: For years I have heard of your magic, your lustful hate for those in love. Would you destroy this wondrous warmth in my daughter's heart when you've loved so much?
0: I would, Sir Edward. Indeed I would.
1: You have usurped my other daughter's death. You have stolen her earthly beauty and taken it for your own.
0: Only because it serves my needs. How difficult it is for a man to touch his lips to those of a ghostly bride. How uneasy the chill runs down his spine. You see, this form I have, this body of Josephine, makes desire for the Spectre Bride run stronger, and she is kissed with fervor and with joy.
1: Leave us alone. We have had enough of your murderous intent. I implore you, let us manage our cursed lives alone.
0: When my own was taken from me by a jealous thrust by a Dunhill? No, Sir Edward. Yours is my special bent, my ghostly food, my evil fun. And will be until I die.
2: Then you can die, even as we. But how? How can you die?
0: Your voice is harsh. I do not like it so. Soon you will beg me to forgive you those words, Charles, and implore me to love you again.
2: You speak as if you love me now. Such nonsense doesn't frighten me.
0: Good. Good. And I do love you, in my own fashion.
2: But how can you die?
0: There was only one who knew, and I took her life because of it. But now we have talked enough. Tomorrow is the wedding.
1: Charles, she'll bring disaster to us.
0: Tomorrow the guests will fill the lawns. The wedding will occur, Sir Edward, as you planned.
2: What do you intend to do?
0: Only what I've done so many times before. Nothing can stop me, my Charles. By tomorrow you will not care for this arrangement you have made with a Dunhill. You will care only for me. You will love me more than you thought a mortal man can love a woman. And I shall love you, too, in my own way. Until my fancy tires. That is how it shall be. Good night to you both.
2: Come back, you devil. Sir Edward, she's gone.
1: It's no use, Charles.
2: But where is she going? Quick, Sir Edward, follow her.
1: No, for your own sake, leave the manor house. This very hour. It's my duty to warn you. She'll steal your love. No matter how strong you think you are, she'll wage a power no man can face without submitting. Tomorrow, just as she says you will, you'll worship the Spectre Bride even more than your life.
2: I don't believe it, Sir Edward. No woman, Spectre or not, can force a man to love her. I'm not afraid for myself.
1: Then for whom?
2: Don't you see? If she cannot win me away, then she'll destroy the woman I love. She'll destroy Mary, Sir Edward.
1: Come along quickly, then, to the manor house. Mary, are you all right?
2: Open the door, Mary.
3: What's the matter, Charles? Did you keep watch for her father?
1: We did indeed.
2: You were right, Mary. The Spectre Bride's here, somewhere at the manor house.
1: Look, lock your terrace doors, my child. Lock them.
3: I'm not afraid.
2: But you are afraid. Your face is drawn and pale.
3: It's not I who should fear her, Charles. I can see now that Father is resigned, as I am. Charles, take my hand a moment.
2: Mary, my darling Mary.
3: Tomorrow was to be our wedding day. Now she has come. I know you're no longer mine.
2: Mary, don't say that. Don't.
3: Then I'll say good night instead.
1: Good night, my child. Take care.
3: Good night, Father. I've done as you said. They're gone.
0: You are sensible as well as beautiful. The others foolishly fought me, and their loss was greater.
3: I've despaired enough. There's a limit to unhappiness.
0: On the one side, tears. And beyond sufficient tears is death. How wise you are. Can it be that you really don't love my child?
3: I love him more than you know.
0: But you were resigned when the others cried and hated me.
3: As my sister did. She whose body you inhabit now. She tried to win him back again. Did she succeed, and did you kill her because of that?
0: She did not succeed. She came too close to a secret I keep vigil over. And she died because of that.
3: Why do you destroy us with your terror? Who are you that make the Dunhill daughters your special lot for vengeance?
0: You have asked enough. I'd rather you lived a life of my incessant torment than kill you now because you feel this curiosity.
3: What do you want me to do?
0: Leave me to enjoy your sorrow. As the sun rises, Charles will wake to my magic, and he will love only me.
3: No.
0: Ah, here is your wedding gown, the lovely veil. I shall wear them well, and Charles will marry the specter bride because he desires her more than anything in the world. Since I am your twin, he will not want to tell Sir Edward who I am, and I will stay his bride until I tire of his undying love.
3: I hate you with all my heart.
0: Poor, foolish mortal. Were you less serious, happiness would be easier. Good night. When you love again, we will meet.
2: Who's there?
3: Charles, it's I, Mary, here on the terrace outside your window.
2: Mary, I thought you were asleep. I've been sitting here in the dark waiting for her, the specter bride.
3: Charles, there's so little time. Will you help me? Do you love me still?
2: I'll always love you, Mary. Always.
3: But the dawn will come, and then it'll be too late. Listen to me. I can't give you up. I can't. There must be a way to stop her. Help me find the way, Charles.
2: I will, darling. Anything. But how?
3: I'm not sure. For an hour, I've been hiding in the garden. You see, she came to my room, and she plans to marry you tomorrow. For by then, you'll have knowledge of her magic charm and gladly love her.
2: Oh, no, you can't believe that.
3: It will happen. I know it will. Because it happened before to Josephine. Listen to me closely. There's not a moment to waste. It was the morning of the wedding day, and William Tilfer came to tell Josephine he loved another woman. And that was what we had feared would happen.
2: You mean the specter bride?
3: She stole his love from my sister. Josephine couldn't stop it. That day she asked me not to tell Father what had happened. Then she began her search.
2: For what?
3: She never told me. But tonight I've asked myself, what could it be except the secret of the specter bride?
2: Where did she search?
3: In the oldest wing of the manor house, in books unread for 100 years, and in the ancient family portraits. Afterwards I saw how she pried loose the canvases.
2: But if she found nothing...
3: Did she find nothing, though? Or did she, after all, find what she was looking for? Don't you see, Charles? Josephine was murdered by the specter bride.
2: In the bell tower.
3: The haunted bell tower. Haunted by the ghost of this demon woman, where hangs the bell that's never tolled, never once.
2: Then Josephine must have gone there with reason.
3: And if she discovered some secret, perhaps the very reason for the specter bride, then maybe that's why she was killed.
2: I begin to see.
3: Every seventh day she's allowed to take a human form. At other times her spirit hovers in the tower, and then a human being cannot go there. But this is a seventh day. Charles... Look, I have the key to the little door behind the organ loft.
2: The key? Give it to me. Are you afraid?
3: No, Charles. Not afraid. Because I go with you.
2: Mary, lift the lantern a bit. This lock will hardly turn.
3: Hurry, Charles, before she comes.
2: There. Come along. Give me the lantern. I'll lead the way. How narrow it is. Be careful. The stair is steep and circular.
3: When we near the top, hold the lantern down. From my bedroom window, you can see the tower.
2: Then she'll surely come.
3: I pray to heaven we're doing the right thing. I pray we are.
2: Mary, here we are. Step up quickly.
3: How small the tower is. And the bell so huge and still.
2: Where shall we look?
3: I don't know. On the walls, the ceiling, anywhere.
2: Stand back from the edge. Now you can see how easy it was for Josephine to fall.
3: Why, if the bell rang, you could scarce escape its motion. There's so little room.
2: Look on the bell itself. Here, follow the light around it.
3: There's nothing here, nothing at all.
2: This bell must be as old as the chapel itself. Why has it never tolled?
3: Charles, inside the bell. Look inside.
2: Hold the lantern. I'll climb under it.
3: Be careful, Charles.
4: I can stand upright inside it, Mary. Pass me the lantern.
3: Here it is, Charles.
4: Can you hear me?
3: Yes, but what do you see, Charles? Is there any...
4: Mary, there are words here. Lots of them. Words cast in relief on the bell itself.
3: Read them, Charles. Read them to me aloud. Hurry.
4: They run in a circle. Where does it begin? Here. Here it is. Silent be this bell until the time when one of my kinsmen, whose love is greater than the sorrow of losing it, shall ask forgiveness of Margaret Tulliver for John Ashley Dunhill, who because of his jealous love did slay her in this tower on our wedding day, 1365. Only then will this bell toll and the specter of my bride be deposed and her evil curse expelled.
3: This is the legend, then, that Josephine searched for and died because she found it. Charles, come out. There's someone on the stairs.
2: Take the lantern. Quickly now.
3: Keep me safe from her.
2: Don't be afraid. Stand back against the bell.
5: You have invaded my tower.
2: Is it yours now, Margaret Tulliver? Or does it once again belong to the Dunhills?
5: You have found the legend.
3: And for my ancestor, I beg your forgiveness. He died with remorse for what he had done. And I live with a love in my heart far greater than the sorrow of losing
5: it. Hold the bell still. Stand against it before it moves.
2: Mary, come here to the stairs. What are you afraid of, Margaret Tulliver? Afraid the bell will ring?
5: I never loved him, your John Ashley Dunhill. But he loved me with all his heart and soul. That night here in the tower, I told him that I could never care for one man any more than the rest. And he took me fiercely by the shoulders, and I screamed and went falling to the ground below. And then I cursed him and swore to destroy his jealous love, to always destroy the love of a woman, Dunhill.
3: But when he died, he knew he had left a way to you, because the bell will ring and unbind you from the earth.
2: Look, even now it moves. Can you hold it still with your spectral charms?
3: Charles, keep back.

0: Mary! Mary! Charles!
1: You've been in the tower.
2: Father, listen to the bell. Listen to the bell. It rings in spite of her.
3: She's there, Sir Edward. The Spectre Bride.
1: No. No. Didn't you see her plummet from the edge? It was the bell that did it. With one swing, it pushed her from the tower.
2: Charles, look there on the ground. The Spectre Bride. Even as she was murdered hundreds of years ago, so she has died again. Oh, my darling, there's nothing to fear any longer. We two are free. Are free!

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Bellkeeper, toll the bells!

0: Wheat Chex, Rice Chex, and good hot Ralston present Space Patrol! High adventure in the wild, vast reaches of space. Missions of daring in the name of interplanetary justice. Travel into the future with Buzz Corey, Commander-in-Chief of the Space Patrol! In today's transcribed Space Patrol adventure, Buzz and Happy are locked in a laboratory on the planet Venus, where two villainous scientists have developed a new type of bacteria, which they're using to spread an epidemic. Suddenly, the voice of one of the scientists comes over a loudspeaker.
1: We've taken enough of your meddling, Corey, and the people of Venus City are going to suffer for it. Watch what happens when I throw this switch.
2: Commander, what's that?
3: He started a gas compressor.
1: I'm building up pressure in the germ wells. In a few moments, they'll burst. Bacteria will be scattered all over the city.
3: Now listen to reason. Turn that off.
1: Don't worry, Corey. The germs won't harm you. You'll be destroyed first by the explosion.
0: We'll return in just a moment with today's exciting Space Patrol adventure, The Indestructible Germ. A cyclone? Just Danny Fields rushing out the door to the grocery. He's just heard there's a swell surprise inside of every new package of Chex.
4: Man, oh man, oh man.
0: Uh-oh, Danny's found the surprise.
4: A magic space picture. Wowee.
0: Wowee is right. With a magic space picture, gang, you can have the time of your life. First, you stare at the mysterious picture. What is it? Who is it? It's hard to tell. But then you'll look up at the sky or at a wall and...
4: Jumping Jupiter, I can see a flying saucer in the sky. Gosh, this picture really is magic.
0: Magic and how? Why, with the magic space pictures, you can see all kinds of objects floating in space. Objects so big and clear, you'll think they're real. Flying saucer, rocket ship, planet Saturn, Buzz Corey, Cadet Happy. Those are just a few of the magic space pictures. Altogether, there are 24, all different. And you get one inside of every new package of Chex. So, gang, start collecting the entire set of 24 magic space pictures today. Just look for the packages of Rice Chex and Wheat Chex with Buzz Corey or Cadet Happy on the outside and the magic space picture on the inside. And now, today's Space Patrol adventure, The Indestructible Germ. On the planet Venus, several hundred miles from the capital city, is the community of Euphoria, known as the health capital of the solar system. Even in the 30th century, Euphoria is unique, for in these past 3 years, not one man, woman, or child has missed a single day of work or school because of illness. But about 2 weeks ago, an alarming thing happened. All over the city, people of all ages began complaining of weakness, disturbing headaches. Medical authorities are completely baffled. But although there have been no fatalities as yet, the situation is extremely serious. So serious that the city manager, Dr. Simon Kendall, has gone to Terra, seeking aid from the United Planets government. Now, at the request of the Secretary General, Commander Corey, Cadet Happy, and Dr. Kendall are flying to Euphoria to conduct an investigation.

0: What's our estimated arrival time, Happy?
1: Well, we should reach the Euphoria space locks at 1743, Universal Star Time, sir.
0: Good. That'll bring us in about 2 hours ahead of the Emergency Medical Corps.
2: I do hope these Terra experts will be able to find out more than my own staff has.
0: The Emergency Medical Corps hasn't failed yet, Dr. Kendall. They've been up against some tough problems.
2: Commander, do you remember my telling the Secretary General that I regretted not coming to him sooner?
0: Yes, Doctor.
2: Well, it was a matter of pride. As city manager of Euphoria, I hated to ask for outside help, even in a crisis as serious as this. I was sure that our own medical authorities could find the answer.
0: Well, I'm sure they could if it were an ordinary problem.
2: I'm afraid that we citizens of Euphoria have become like so many greenhouse plants. Our environment is so carefully controlled that our own bodies have lost some of their natural ability to fight off a new disease.
1: Oh, but, Doctor, if this disease is something new, then anybody might catch it, whether they lived in Euphoria or not.
0: That's part of our job, Happy, to see that medical security regulations are enforced to prevent the sickness from spreading to other cities and to other planets.
2: That's rather ironic, Commander, your last statement.
0: How do you mean?
2: Well, for about 25 years, Euphoria has considered itself the only real, pure spot in the universe. We've been very smug about our superior health record. We've made our visitors go through a complete health examination before they entered our city. And now, we're the ones everyone is afraid of. We, the pure ones, are the source of contamination.
0: I'm sure there's a logical explanation for this, Doctor, and we're going to find it.

0: Braden.
1: Yes, Garn, what is it?
0: Well, I know you don't like to be interrupted when you're in a lab, but I thought this was important.
1: Is it about Euphoria?
0: Yes, the city is quarantined. No one can enter or leave without an official Space Patrol permission.
1: Oh, that's not so good.
0: Not good? It means we won. We never dreamed our indestructible germs would be that effective.
1: Yes, but what about our agents there? They'll have to stay in the city now.
0: Yes, that's right. I never thought of that. If they have to stay there, they may come down with the sickness.
1: It's better if they do, then they won't attract attention. But if they get panicky and try to escape, they'll be caught and expose us.
0: Then hadn't we better shut down the lab and leave Venus City?
1: No. Venus City will be the headquarters of the scientists trying to stop the epidemic at Euphoria. We'll stay here so we'll know every move they make.
0: Well, we won't need this germ-breeding apparatus anymore. Euphoria is completely contaminated. We have to get rid of it.
1: You amaze me. We've spent 2 years perfecting this culture process. 1 year building it and another creating a new type of bacteria. And you want to destroy it.
0: But we achieved our purpose. Dr. Kendall is ruined professionally.
1: You know, if this disease ever gets a name, it'll probably be called Kendallitis. But we've got something big here, something important. What worked at Euphoria can work in other cities.
0: You mean you want to infect other cities, too?
1: Perhaps. Just think, Scarn. You and I both hate Dr. Kendall for getting us discharged from Terra University faculty.
0: Yes, and we have the right to hate him.
1: But we've done him more harm than he ever did us. So let's forget him. We can become rich and famous.
0: How?
1: We've produced an indestructible germ right here in our laboratory. Suppose we keep working and find a way of destroying this new type of bacteria.
0: You mean develop a cure for the disease?
1: Of course. Then we can start an epidemic all over the solar system. Before the smartest scientists can begin to make headway, we step in and offer a remedy.
0: Yes. Then we'll be heroes. We'll be the scientists that saved the universe from Kendallitis.
1: That's right, Scarn.
0: Oh, wait a minute. Suppose somebody beats us to it, discovers a cure before we do.
1: Oh, that's very unlikely.
0: Well, frankly, I'm getting worried. Suppose there is an accident here in the lab. Suppose we get infected.
1: Oh, we've taken every precaution.
0: I know, but an automatic process is very complex. Something might go wrong when we're not here. The germs might escape.
1: I've taken care of that. If there's any leakage in the apparatus, a warning bell will ring. If we're here, we can correct the trouble. But if we're not, the entire lab will be seared with fire. Not even these germs will survive that.
0: I suppose you're right.
1: But nothing's going to happen. Now, let's start working on a cure for our super bacteria.
2: May I come in, Dr. Kendall?
3: Of course, Cadet. Is the commander with you?
4: Well, no, sir. I thought he was here picking up some of those bacteria samples.
3: Oh, they're in that case, ready for him.
4: I guess he'll be along pretty quick. So you finally isolated the bacteria,
3: Yes. It seems to be a new variety. It has an amazing resistance to ordinary germ-killing chemicals. In fact, it almost seems to thrive on them.
4: Wow.
3: I've never seen a single type of bacteria that can endure such a wide range of adverse conditions.
4: No wonder you can't stop the epidemic.
3: And it's getting worse. Our industries are being forced to shut down for lack of workers.
4: Well, what if it spreads to other cities, Doctor?
3: I'm hoping that the scientists at Venus City will be able to find a way of destroying the bacteria without harming human beings.
4: Well, they've done it with nearly all the other diseases.
3: Yes, but over a period of centuries. And we scientists have been boasting of the fact that we found permanent cures for all the serious diseases. Now we've got this new one. It's as though nature were telling us you're becoming a little too conceited, little men.
2: Oh, there you are, Happy. Oh,
4: I thought I'd wait here with Dr. Kendall, sir.
5: Good. Doctor, do you have those germ specimens?
3: Right here, Commander.
5: Fine. I'm doubling the security guard here at Euphoria. One of your citizens jumped quarantine.
3: What?
5: An employee at the atmosphere washing plant, Lyle Vosper, left the city without permission.
3: Was he infected?
5: Yes. He was told to report to the hospital. Instead, he managed to steal a doctor's credentials and escape in a surface car. He's believed to be heading for Venus City.
3: He's got to be stopped before he spreads the sickness.
5: I know. I've alerted Venus City Space Patrol, and Happy and I are blasting off for there right away. Get the bacteria specimens, Happy.
0: Vosper, what are you doing here?
6: Where's Miss Braden?
0: She's not here right now. How did you get out of Euphoria?
6: I had to. I've got the sickness.
0: And you came directly here to our lab, you fool! Come in so I can shut the door.
6: Scarred, you and Miss Braden have got to cure me.
0: What makes you think we have a cure?
6: We've got to have. You told me nothing would happen to me. He said all I had to do was put some of the bacteria in the final stage of the atmosphere purifying system, then come back here after the epidemic started.
0: Yes, but we underestimated the strength of the bacteria. We didn't expect a quarantine to be slapped on the city so quickly.
6: You've got to help me. I'm sick, Skarn, sick.
7: Don't love me. Control yourself.
6: Help me, Skarn, help me.
7: I'll help you.
0: That'll keep you quiet.
1: What's going on in here, Skarn?
0: Oh, Miss Braden, it's Wasper. He jumped quarantine. I had to hit him to keep him quiet.
1: Well, did you have to hit him that hard? He's hurt. Oh, well, lock him up till he comes to. Then we'll decide what to do.
5: Stop the car here, Happy, and turn off the lights.
2: Yes, sir.
5: Now, from here, we can watch this whole row of buildings.
2: Which one is Vosper in, sir?
5: Well, we can't be sure, Happy. Our agent trailed him to this neighborhood and then lost him. One thing's sure, he hasn't left the area.
2: He'll have to come out to get something to eat.
5: Yes, or someone will bring him food. If we watch carefully, we might be able to get a tip-off on where he is.
1: You're right, Skarn. We'll have to dispose of Vosper. If he's alive, he can start an epidemic here before we're ready. Or else the Space Patrol will find him. Come on, let's get him.
6: Lacra, look, the door's unlocked.
0: Oh, Wasper's gone. Somebody's let him out.
1: Don't be a fool.
0: But Wasper couldn't have broken out by himself, not in his condition.
1: He did, though. Look at the marks on the inside of the door. Well, he couldn't have gone very far. Go on, Star, and find him.
2: Commander, look. Somebody just came out of that building.
5: Yeah. He seems hurt. Look how he's staggering.
2: He's coming right toward our car.
5: He's in bad shape, Happy. Come on.
6: Help me. Help me.
2: He's falling.
6: Help me. Help me.
2: I've got him, sir.
5: Easy now. Let's have a look at him.
2: Smoking rockets. It's Vosper.
5: Vosper. Vosper.
6: Who are you?
5: We're Space Patrolmen. We want to help you. Tell us what happened.
7: He's not going to tell you anything. I'll see to that.
2: Look out, Commander. Commander.
7: That goes for you. I'll fix you for meddling.
1: Skarn, who are they?
7: It's the Space Patrol, but I've taken care of them.
8: We'll return to Space Patrol in just a moment. How does he do it, Space Patrollers? He sees flying saucers in the sky. He sees a robot man on the wall. He sees the planet Saturn floating in the clouds.
9: You bet I do. And sometimes, up there in space, I see a rocket ship or speeding jet car.
8: How does he do it, gang? What magic power does this boy possess?
9: No magic power to it. Magic space pictures. That's my secret.
8: Yes, sir, Space Patrollers. That's the secret. Magic space pictures. And with these wonderful pictures, you can see flying saucers and robot men in the sky, too. You can even see pictures of Tonga in the sky and Major Robertson and Carol. 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
8: 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With Buzz Corey or Cadet Happy on the outside and the amazing magic space picture on the inside. And now back to our Space Patrol adventure, the indestructible germ. The community of Euphoria on the planet Venus has been famous as the healthiest city in the solar system. But a mysterious epidemic has struck suddenly and medical authorities are powerless to treat the strange malady. The cause of the epidemic is the super bacteria developed in a laboratory in Venus City and introduced into Euphoria's atmosphere plant by a confederate of Lacra Braden and Mondo Skarn. When the confederate Lyle Vosper contracted the sickness, he fled from the quarantine city and came to Lacra Braden's lab. There, he was severely beaten by Skarn. He managed to escape and was found by Buzz and Happy. But while the space patrolmen were questioning Vosper, Skarn surprised them and knocked them unconscious before they could defend themselves.
0: They were trying to get Vosper to talk.
1: Did he?
0: I don't think so.
1: Well, then we're safe. All we've got to do is take Vosper back inside the lab building before these space patrolmen come too.
0: Well, you aren't going to leave them here.
1: Why not? Let's take their weapons away from them. Oh, and rob them.
0: Rob them?
1: Yes, go on. Take their watches and whatever valuables they have on them. I want to make it look like a plain robbery. With Bosper in our hands, they'll never be able to prove differently. Hurry up before someone comes along.
4: Happy. Happy, all right?
10: Oh, not too good, but I'll live.
4: Did you see who hit us?
10: Well, not very clearly, sir. He was a big guy, though.
4: There was a woman with him. I heard her voice just before I passed out. How's Bosper?
10: Bosper? Hey, Commander, Bosper's gone.
4: And so are all of our weapons.
10: And my wallet. And watch.
4: It's a cover-up, Happy. Whoever hit us wanted to make sure Vosper didn't identify him. And that means Vosper was attacked by someone he knew.
10: Uh-huh. Somebody in that building.
4: We're in no condition to go in and investigate right now. By this time, they've probably taken Vosper to another part of the city. We'll space phone a couple of agents to watch this neighborhood, then we'll go to headquarters for a little medical attention.
1: We're going to have to take Vosper away from the lab to dispose of him. Those space patrolmen may have seen him come out of this building. That means they'll send someone here to search.
0: Oh, what about bacteria process equipment?
1: Leave it just as it is. Yeah. Unlock the door and get Vosper. We'll carry him out the back way.
0: Yeah. He's gone again.
1: The window.
0: He pried the bars apart and removed the plexiglass. What are we
1: going to
0: do?
1: We're going to find him, of course.
10: Good morning, Commander.
4: Good morning, Happy. How do you feel?
10: Oh, still a little groggy, sir. The doctor says I'll probably have to wear these bandages for a week.
4: Both of us are looking as though we made a crash landing.
10: Anything new from the lab, Commander?
4: They made a few tests on those bacteria samples, but they merely confirmed what Dr. Kendall found out. It's a new type of bacteria with amazing resistance, discovered, strangely enough, in the least likely place of all, in Euphoria. The authorities are constantly making bacteria tests of air, water, food, everything.
10: Yeah. You'd think a new type of bacteria would be discovered quicker than a six-legged elephant at a dog show.
4: Commander Corey here. Oh, yes, Sergeant. Who? All right, send him in. We have a visitor, Happy. Lyle Vosper.
10: Vosper?
4: At least that's the name he gave Sergeant Clary at the reception desk.
11: Commander Corey?
4: Yes, come in. You are the Lyle Vosper who jumped quarantine at Euphoria?
11: Yes, Commander.
4: And the same man we found last night on Pollock Street?
11: I don't recognize you. I was pretty dazed.
4: But you seemed to be ill last night, so ill you could hardly talk.
11: Yes, I know.
4: Happy, would you say this was the same man we saw last night?
10: Well, it sure looks like him. He looks a lot healthier.
4: Perhaps we should find out who his doctor is.
11: I haven't been to a doctor. I guess I just heal quickly.
4: We'll go into that later. Vosper, why did you leave Euphoria? You knew the city was under quarantine.
11: I know, Commander. I was frightened. I knew I was coming down with that sickness.
4: And yet you endangered the lives of others.
11: Yes, I know I was wrong. But jumping quarantine isn't my worst offense. I'm here to give myself up and tell you the whole story.
4: Let's hear it.
11: I was sent to Euphoria to start that epidemic.
4: You started it?
11: Yes. I was hired by a woman named Lockra Braden to plant the bacteria in that city.
4: Well, why would anyone want to do that?
11: Lockra Braden and her assistant, Mondo Scarn, wanted revenge against Dr. Kendall. He got them fired from Terra University a few years ago, and he discovered they were embezzling university funds.
4: Then it was Scarn who followed you last night and beat up Cadet Happy and me.
11: That's right. They planned to do away with me, but I got away again.
4: Do you know where they got this new type of bacteria?
11: By artificial selection. They have an automatic breeder. When they get several million bacteria in a sealed vat, they add a weak solution of poison.
4: Then they let the survivors multiply and add a stronger poison solution.
11: Exactly. They did this again and again with thousands of generations of bacteria. Each time they got a stronger variety. Germs that could stand heat and cold.
10: Well, smoking rockets, how long did it take?
11: About a year. You see, these bacteria divide every 20 minutes. They had 25,000 generations in 1 year. I heard Lockra Braden say once that that was equivalent to nearly 1 million years in the life of the human race.
4: All that effort creating an epidemic just to get revenge against one man.
11: I didn't know it would be this bad, Commander. Honestly, I didn't.
4: That doesn't excuse you, Vosper. However, your coming here may help to keep the sickness from spreading. Dr. Kendall is here in Venus City. I'm going to send you to him for an examination, and you'll be returned to Euphoria under Space Patrol custody.
11: Yes, sir.
4: Happy turned Vosper over to a guard, and we'll go pick up Lockra Braden and...
10: The Door's locked, sir.
5: Locker and Scar must have decided to get out of the city after Vosper got away. Let's have a look. Use your electronic key, Happy.
10: Yes, sir.
5: Okay, let's go in.
10: Here's the lab, sir.
5: Take it easy, Happy. There may be someone in there. I'll go first. Nobody here, but the equipment's working.
10: Wow, look at all those vats and tubes and stuff.
5: It's probably the bacteria incubator system.
10: Then they're still growing those germs.
5: Yes, there are probably billions and billions of them in those vats, ready to be turned loose in other cities.
10: We ought to smash them all to bits right now.
5: Start an epidemic right here in Venus City?
10: Oh, that's right.
5: This is a job for a bacteriologist, Happy. Don't touch a thing.
1: That's very good advice, Commander.
5: I suppose you're a Lockra Braden.
1: That's right. And may I ask why you're intruding here in my private property?
5: We've talked to Lyle Vosper. He told us how that epidemic started in Euphoria.
1: Lyle Vosper? Who's he?
5: The man you hired to put these bacteria in the atmosphere plant. The man your assistant, Mondo Skarn, followed last night.
1: Oh, really, Commander? I don't know who this Vosper is, but he's an outrageous liar. Actually, I'm trying to develop a cure for that disease.
5: Very interesting. And where do you get the bacteria to experiment on?
1: Why...
5: You had better come along with me to headquarters, Lockwood. Where's Skarn?
1: Skarn? I don't know.
10: Commander, there's a man looking through the glass there in the next room. He's motioning to Lockwood.
1: Oh, that's Mr. Skarn now. He's in the control room. I'll get him.
5: Now, just a minute, Lockwood. Stay here. I'll get him. A stopper, Happy?
10: Yes, sir.
12: Hey, don't shut that door. Miss Brady, open this door.
13: Commander, your authority doesn't carry much weight around here. And your meddling into our affairs is very unfortunate for the people of Venus City.
10: Commander, what does he mean?
13: Watch what happens when I throw this switch.
5: Skarn, what are you doing?
13: I'm building up gas pressure in the process control system. In a few moments, the vents will start to burst, and the bacteria will be free.
5: Listen to reason.
13: And a few moments later, the entire lab will blow up. Germs will be scattered into the air of the city. But you won't have to worry, Corey. The explosion will take care of you.
10: What are we going to do, sir?
5: They left the control room. Quick, use your electronic key in the door.
10: Hey, that's right. I forgot about that.
5: Now work fast, Happy. Pressure's building up in those vats.
10: There it is, sir.
5: Let's go. Oh, just in time. One of the vats blew up. Get Locker and Skarn. They can't have gone very far.
0: Come on, Lockhart. Let's get out of here before the whole lab explodes.
1: The explosion won't hurt us in this part of the building, and I've got to get the records of my experiments. We can't leave them here.
0: What does it matter now? Corey!
5: Grab Lockhart, Happy.
10: Yes, sir.
5: Drop that ray gun, Skarn.
10: Hold still, Lockhart, and you won't get hurt.
1: Skarn, there's another gun on the desk.
5: But he won't be on his feet long enough to get it.
10: Nice going, Commander.
5: All right, Lockhart. We're going back to the control room so you can stop that explosion.
1: Can't be stopped now. It's too late.
5: All right, then. Let's get out of here. Happy, take it to our surface car. I'll bring Skarn.
10: Yes, sir. Wow. Lucky we were out of there.
5: Yes, but those germs will be spreading all over the city.
10: Commander, the lab must be on fire. Listen.
5: Well, that's good if it can be kept under control. It'll destroy most of the bacteria. Come on, let's get these two over to headquarters. I've just checked with the Atmosphere Control Center, Happy. They've made careful sample checks all over Venus City. No harmful bacteria.
10: Good. Then the explosion and fire killed them all.
5: Apparently. They're going to continue the check.
10: What about Lacra and Skarn?
5: Well, first I intended to send them to Euphoria to help find a cure for the disease they spread there.
10: Yeah, they know more about the bacteria than anybody else.
5: But Dr. Kendall doesn't think that'll be necessary. So Lockton and Skarn will be sent directly to a criminal rehabilitation center.
10: Commander, you mean Dr. Kendall has found a cure for the epidemic?
5: Not exactly, but he's discovered the disease is its own cure.
10: Huh? Well, that doesn't make sense to me.
5: The epidemic is over in Euphoria, and those who were sick are in better health than ever. You remember how rapidly Vosper recovered?
10: Yes, sir.
5: It was because he had those so-called indestructible germs in his system. They speeded up the healing process. That's happening to several other cases in Euphoria. New arrivals who have been suffering from other illnesses are completely cured.
10: You mean one disease cures another?
5: That's what it amounts to. This is what happens. Lockhart and Skarn developed a type of bacteria that has one outstanding quality. That's the ability to adapt to changing conditions and survive. When people in Euphoria got sick, the chemical change was sensed by the bacteria. Some instinct made them realize they couldn't survive very long in a sick body, so they fought each other until a healthful balance was reached.
4: Well, then these germs aren't harmful after all.
5: At first, yes. That's why the epidemic lasted for weeks. But in that time, several hundred generations of bacteria learned the secret of self-preservation.
4: That's a good joke on Lacra and Skarn. Instead of creating a terrible epidemic, they made Euphoria healthier than ever.
5: It's amazing, Happy, how nature seems to work for the best, no matter how hard some human beings try to make things worse.
4: Yes, sir. You know, I guess I've had the wrong idea about bacteria.
5: Hmm?
4: Even a bad germ has some good in him, if you give him a chance.
8: An exciting preview of next week's Space Patrol adventure follows in just a moment. 1, 2, 3, 4, 5, 6. 7, 8, 9, 10, 11, 12, 13, 14, 15, 16, 17, 18, 19. 20, 21, 22, 23, 24. Yes, sir, Space Patrollers, there are 24 different Magic Space Pictures. And Buzz Corey wants you to have all of them.
9: There's three of Buzz Corey, and they're all different.
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8: There's a Space Liner pilot.
9: A picture of Major Robertson.
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8: 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With Buzz Corey or Cadet Happy on the outside and the swell Magic Space Picture on the inside. And now, a preview of next week's exciting Space Patrol adventure. Buzz and Happy are in their spacesuits examining the wreckage of a long-lost spaceship that crashed under strange circumstances.
14: From the looks of the wreckage, that ship didn't hit head-on. It came in at an angle right over those low pinnacles of rock. How old would you say it was, sir? 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
15: 100 years old? 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Hey, Commander, somebody or something shooting at us.
14: It's a spaceship coming in low. This time they won't miss. Come on, get out of here before they fire again.
8: 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Other players were Stephen Robertson, Bela Kovach, Virginia Hewitt, and Ken Mayer. Dick Tufeld speaking. 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
1: Come in. Welcome. Welcome to the Mystery Theater. I'm Hyman Brown. The belief in ghosts and apparitions is as ancient as man himself. And a ghost, as we all know, can take many forms and shapes. Most of these spirits return from an unhappy grave and haunt the living. But occasionally, a ghost will turn up who is kindly, good-natured, and rather nice to have around. Our story involves just such a ghost.
2: Cousin Amy, come quickly, quickly!
3: What's wrong, Susan?
2: There's a strange man in this room, Cousin Amy, or was, just a moment ago.
3: Where? Where did you see him?
2: Standing there, right in the middle of the room, in front of my dressing glass, staring at me in my nightgown and wrapper. I was terrified.
3: What did he look like?
2: His clothes were of the strangest fashion. And his neck.
3: Yes?
2: His neck was twisted. The head was tilted over to one side, as though the head were just barely attached to the rest of the body. Oh. Oh, you've got to stay the night with me right here in my bedroom.
3: Oh, of course. I wouldn't think of leaving you.
2: We are not alone in this house, believe me. There is a third person here. Somewhere.
1: Our mystery drama, The Third Person, is based on the Henry James classic and was especially adapted for the Mystery Theater by Stella and Arnold Moss. It stars Marion Seldes.

0: The year is 1900. In a neat little village on the seacoast of New England, Miss Susan Frush is a rather shy lady in her early 40s. In her well-fastened hat, her white gloves, her sturdy walking shoes, she is what might be called a typical old maid. She has the appearance of once having been pretty, but this is now somewhat obscured by eyeglasses and teeth. Her kinswoman, Miss Amy Frush, 10 years Miss Susan's junior, is brisk, eager, comparatively bold, and equally unhusbanded. Until this morning, these second cousins have never before met. Now they sit rather primly and a little terrorized in the parlor of a roomy mansion to which they have been summoned by a Mr. Willoughby, attorney at law.
1: Miss Susan Frush?
2: Yes.
1: You are Susan Frush.
2: Oh, yes. Yes, I'm Susan Frush.
1: Thank you. And you are Miss Amy Frush.
3: Well, yes, indeed, I certainly am.
1: Thank you. Ladies, you are both aware of why you are here. As the sole remaining heirs of your great-aunt, the late Miss Abigail Frush, recently deceased at the age of 94, you two are the rightful legatees in equal shares of her entire properties.
2: Do you mean, sir, that all...
1: I mean, madam, that as executor of the late Miss Abigail's worldly estate, I hereby declare you, Miss Susan Frush, and you, Miss Amy Frush, the sole beneficiaries. The largest single item of her benevolence is, of course, this house.
3: You mean this house now belongs to the two of us?
2: To me and to Cousin Amy?
1: Well, after a few legal documents are properly signed, if you ladies will permit me to say so, Miss Abigail's generosity has been most remarkable, particularly in view of the fact that you are both unprotected without the care of solicitude of husbands.
3: Aunt Abigail has indeed been generous.
1: Well, since, as I understand, you are both almost strangers to each other, you may not wish to share this house between you. The will directs that the house may be sold to your joint advantage. Are there any questions?
3: No, I don't think so.
1: Miss Susan?
2: You've made everything quite clear, thank you.
1: Well, in that case, I shall take the liberty of escorting you about the house and indicating some of its features. The high points, we might say, of this old mansion. It consists, as you shall see, of 37 rooms, 12 of which are bedrooms.
3: 12 bedrooms?
2: For just the two of us.
1: On the second floor, shared by the two largest of these bedrooms, installed some 15 years ago, is a marvel of this modern age in which we live.
3: And that, Mr. Willoughby, is...
1: There, with all the latest paraphernalia and conveniences of indoor plumbing, is the bathroom.
3: Oh.
1: Yes. Imagine, ladies, the luxury of an indoor bathroom with running water.
2: But what's that?
1: What is what?
2: Do you hear anything, Cousin Amy?
3: Yes, I do. It sounds as though someone were running a bath in our luxurious indoor bathroom.
1: Well, now that you've seen the principal features of the house, I remind you again that the will permits you to sell it, should you be so minded.
2: Oh, I wouldn't think of it, Mr. Willoughby. This dear old house is exactly everything I ever dreamed of. And you, Cousin Amy?
3: Oh, I wouldn't part with it for all the money in the world. It's beautiful.
2: Having drunk deep of the cup of singleness, which I confess is a rather bitter cup, this house represents a quiet, peaceful harbor. Our solitude will come to an end.
1: And, of course, with an assured roof over your heads.
3: I adore every inch of it. I'm sure the two of us will get along splendidly.
2: As am I. but you must understand, of course, that I take a nap after dinner.
3: Really? I could never rest then. That's when I'm most wide awake and keenest for talk. I take my nap just before dinner.
2: But I'm sure we can arrange our time suitably. And there'll be so many things to talk about. So many things we can do together.
1: Yes. Well, I take it then that you ladies are fully prepared to share the house.
2: Oh, yes,
3: of course.
1: Well, so be it. I am delighted that this charming house will remain where it's been for almost 200 years, in the hands of the Frush family. Well, now, if we may continue with the inspection, I have saved this main entry hall for the last of our little tour. Impressive?
2: Just look at all those full-length portraits. But those paintings must be...
3: Are they all who we think they are?
1: Frushes. Every single one of them.
3: They are all of them our ancestors, Cousin Susan.
1: Yes, indeed they are.
3: Oh, that fat one with powdered wig in the big pot belly. He's so funny. Who is he?
1: That is Josiah Frush, the man who built this house in the year 1731. A prince among merchants.
2: And that one, the one in the colorful uniform?
1: Colonel Benjamin Frush served with the greatest distinction under Sir William Pepperwell in King George's War, 1745.
2: I remember reading about him.
3: Oh, isn't that perfectly thrilling? A great hero.
2: And so romantic. Mm. Oh, who's that stern-looking one? The one with the frown?
1: That is Elbridge Frush. Lawyer... Jurist, educator, political leader. One of the founding fathers of this Commonwealth. First president of Frush University.
3: And that one. Cousin Susan, just look at him.
2: Which one?
3: The one to the right of the door. Dressed in the clothes of the American Revolution. Isn't he just the handsomest man you have ever seen in your entire life? And so young.
2: He is beautiful. Oh. Those piercing blue eyes seem to penetrate right into you.
3: Do they not?
2: But those eyes are so sad.
3: Which one of the Frushes is he, Mr. Willoughby?
1: That, ladies, is young Cuthbert Frush.
3: Cuthbert? I don't seem to remember hearing about him. When did he live?
1: In the 1770s.
3: What did he do?
2: What was he famous for?
1: You must pardon me, ladies. This is one subject I do not care to discuss.
2: Another cup of tea, Cousin Amy.
3: If you don't mind, Cousin Susan. What a wonderful day this has been. First thing tomorrow morning, I shall start delving into the complete history of all of our ancestors. Find out everything I can about each of them. Cousin Susan.
2: Yes?
3: The portrait to the right of the main entry.
2: Cousin Cuthbert.
3: Hmm. There's something strange and fascinating about the expression on his handsome face. Mr. Willoughby knows more, I think, than he was willing to say.
2: I must agree with you.
3: Mm. Let's be perfectly frank, Cousin Susan. Doesn't that look in Cuthbert's eyes do something to you?
2: Really, Cousin Amy, I haven't the slightest idea.
3: Oh, come, dear cousin. You said yourself that his eyes seemed to look right into you.
2: I suppose I did, didn't I? But they are sad and so melancholy looking. They seem to be saying, help me, please. I need you desperately.
3: Exactly the feeling they gave me. Have you any idea why Mr. Willoughby was so reluctant to discuss Cousin Cuthbert?
2: Do you hear anything?
3: Music of some kind.
2: Somebody's whistling.
3: It's Yankee Doodle. Seems to be coming from that window. Come, let's see.
2: Oh, please be very careful, Cousin Amy. Open the drape slowly.
3: Cousin Susan, quickly. Quickly, come here at once.
2: What is it? What's wrong?
3: Look out there, in the dark. Do you see what I see?
2: Where?
3: Up there, among the branches of that huge tree. It can't be. Do you suppose it is the face and head of Cuthbert Frush, tilted over to one side,
2: floating in the air,
3: bathed in a kind of eerie blue light.
2: Just his head and face, nothing more.
3: Without a body.
2: I can't believe it. And his eyes seem to be pleading for something.
3: Just exactly the way it is in the portrait.
2: I will not look at it. Oh, it's terrifying.
3: Susan, why don't we go to our bedrooms? We're both very tired. Which may be why we are seeing things that cannot be.
2: Yes, as you say, Cousin Annie.
3: After a good night's rest, we'll both of us laugh at what we think we've just seen.
2: Yes, but we did see it.
3: Imagination plays strange tricks sometimes. Oh, come, let's admit it. We've had Cousin Cuthbert on our minds ever since Mr. Willoughby showed us the portrait. It naturally follows
4: that we should see his head and face floating in the air outside in the dark among the branches of that old tree. Oh, it doesn't make sense, Cousin Amy.
3: We'll talk about it in the morning. No, just take your lamp and follow me up to our bedrooms.
4: Yes, I'm sure you know best.
3: And all these wonderful portraits. Good night, Colonel Benjamin Frush. I'm sure General Pepperwell was very proud of you.
4: And good night to you, Cousin Elbridge, President of Frush University.
3: And sleep well, Cousin Josiah. And you... There's that whistling again. Cousin Susan, hold your lamp a little higher. Yes, onto the portrait of Cuthbert Frush.
4: What is it? What's wrong?
3: Well, I can't tell whether it's the lamplight throwing strange shadows or... Do you see what I see?
4: It just cannot be.
3: Tell me what you see.
4: It's the same portrait of Cuthbert Frush we saw this afternoon.
3: But with one horrible difference.
4: His body is there.
3: But poor Cousin Cuthbert has no head.
0: Just who is or was Cuthbert Frush? Is it possible that in some way his spirit still lingers on in the old Frush mansion? Can we say, with the poet Longfellow, all houses wherein men have lived and died are haunted houses? Through the open doors, the harmless phantoms on their errands glide, with feet that make no sound upon the floor. We will learn more when Mystery Theater returns shortly with Act Two. The cellars of the Frush Mansion are sound, cool, and dry, like the crypts of ancient churches. Several mornings after taking possession of the old house, Susan and Amy Frush decide to explore the vaults of these underground labyrinths. A recess in the thickness of one of the walls has yielded a small chest bound with hoops of iron. Slowly and carefully, the two ladies are doing their best to pry it open.
2: Careful, Cousin Amy. We don't want to break it.
3: I think I have it. It's coming. Ah, there.
2: Goodness gracious. This chest hasn't been opened, I'm sure, in almost 100 years.
3: Or more. Isn't this exciting? Let's see what we have. A couple of newspapers and pamphlets.
2: Careful how you handle them. They'll fall apart in your hands.
3: And three packets of letters. Yellow with time.
2: Oh, look at that little package. Tied into a small bundle with a sprig of pale blue ribbon. Oh, sweet. Anything else?
3: Oh, I had hoped it might be filled with old golden guineas.
2: Hoarded by some ancient miser of a Frush.
3: Oh, why not? Or even a handful of ducats, doubloons, pieces of eight.
2: Stored by an unknown pirate ancestor of ours.
3: Or some evil captain of a privateer. Captain Frush, who roamed the seven seas and preyed upon his helpless victims.
2: You are an incurable romantic.
3: Only a lot of old papers and letters.
2: You know you can't wait to read them any more than I can.
3: True. Only I dare not handle them myself. They're so delicate.
2: This is a job for the minister. And not only does the Reverend Mr. Patton preach an excellent sermon, but he's also president of the town's historical society. Mm.
3: If anybody can help us with these, Mr. Patton can, I'm sure.
2: Oh, they should provide many interesting evenings before the fireplace. Cousin Amy, has it occurred to you that we might find things in these letters that we might not want to learn about?
3: Well, like what?
2: I'm not quite quite sure.
3: Oh, but if we should discover something bad about an ancestor of ours, any one of them...
2: I don't think I would want to know.
3: Well, suppose it was something about our mysterious cousin Cuthbert. Something really naughty. Wouldn't you want to know about him?
2: No, I'd have to think about it.
3: Oh, no, you wouldn't. And neither would I. If anything human happened with Cuthbert or any other thrush, with all those dignified pillars of society in the entry hall, I would be delighted.
2: What, Cousin Amy? Really?
3: And the first thing I do in the morning is to get in touch with the Reverend Mr. Amos Pettingill Patton. We'll need his help with these letters.
4: Quickly, Cousin Amy!
3: What's wrong? What's the matter?
4: Keep your voice very low, Cousin Amy.
3: Well, I just heard you scream.
4: I know. There is a man in this room.
3: Here? In your bedroom? Oh, how is that possible?
4: I don't know, but just a moment ago, there was someone in this room.
3: Who?
4: I told you. A man.
3: Where? Under the bed?
4: No, just standing here. Oh, please. Hold me, Cousin. I'm shaking like a leaf.
3: Oh, there. Now, just try to be calm. Why don't we both just sit here at the foot of the bed? Now, would you like a glass of water?
4: No, thank you.
3: Now, tell me quietly. This man that you saw, he was standing, you say? Where?
4: Right there, in the middle of the room. He was standing before my dressing glass.
3: Were the lights still on?
4: Oh, no, I'd lowered them. I'd not yet gone to bed.
3: Why do you suppose he was standing before your dressing glass? To look at himself? To admire himself?
4: Oh, I see you don't believe me.
3: Of course I believe you.
4: He had his back to the glass. He was standing there staring, looking at me in my nightgown and wrapper. Oh, I was so terrified I couldn't move. Oh, I'm so ashamed. I'm so ashamed.
3: Oh, now please try to remain calm. What did he look like?
4: Oh, his clothes were strangest fashion from another age. Knee breeches, long stockings, a lace ruffle about his neck, a cocked hat, that sort of thing. Like the paintings.
3: Yes,
4: that
3: yes. His face, what did he look like?
4: Oh, well, the light wasn't bright enough for me to make out the features. I was too frightened to notice. But I do remember that the neck was bent, sort of. The head was tilted way over to the one side.
3: To one side.
4: Oh, it was awful, as though the head were just barely attached to the rest of the body. Oh, you've got to stay here with me. I will not stay in this room alone.
3: Of course. I wouldn't think of leaving you.
4: Cousin Amy, we're not alone in this house. There is a third person here somewhere.
3: Just lie down now and close your eyes.
4: I know what I'm talking about.
3: It may well be that all our talk about those old letters we discovered...
4: I did not imagine anything. I saw him.
3: The walls we touch in this old house, the floors we walk on, all have secrets. All secrets. Some remembered, some forgotten. We'll both get used to it, I'm sure, after a while. Now, close your eyes and try to get some rest.
4: Well, good night, Cousin Amy. And thank you.
3: Not at all. Until you fall asleep, I'll sit here in this old rocking chair. Merciful heavens!
4: What's wrong?
3: There is a man sitting in this rocking chair, and I'm sitting in his lap.
4: No!
3: And he's whispering in my ear.
4: Well, what's he saying?
3: He's saying, I beg your pardon, Cousin Amy, but you're sitting on my lap. What was that?
4: The door just slammed shut.
3: There isn't a bit of wind tonight.

0: bit more bacon, Mr. Patton? Another egg?
1: No, thank you, my dear. Thank you so much. Oh, bless my soul, perfectly delightful breakfast, Miss Amy.
0: I'm Susan, Mr. Patton.
2: I'm Amy.
1: Oh, yes, of course, of course. So you are. You've already told me twice now, haven't you? One of my worst failings.
2: About the letters and papers we found in the chest, Mr. Patton.
1: Yes, indeed. I've gone through almost half of them. Should complete a first reading of all of them by tomorrow.
0: More coffee, Mr. Patton?
1: Oh, thank you, Miss...
0: Susan. Have you found anything at all thus far that might be of any interest to us?
1: Well, that depends a bit on what you ladies would consider interesting. Doesn't it?
2: Well, we were just curious as to whether you might have come across anything that might show one or two of them to be a little less...
1: A little less proper, a little more human, shall we say, little chinks in their armor?
0: Exactly.
2: Oh, well, nothing really shocking. Just something that might possibly explain certain things.
1: Well, there's nothing like that in the letters as yet. What certain things, may I ask?
0: Amy means, have you found anything in the letters that might tell something about...
2: Cuthbert Frush.
1: Who?
0: Cousin Cuthbert Frush.
1: That rascal.
2: Rascal? Why do you call him a rascal?
1: I thought everybody knew it. It's practically town history.
0: But when we asked Mr. Willoughby about Cuthbert, he did not seem eager to provide us with any information.
1: Oh, well, now Thomas Willoughby is a bit of a stick in the mud, isn't he?
2: Mr. Patton. Certain strange things have been happening here in this house.
0: Things that we do not understand. Mm. Things that we are convinced may possibly stem from whatever may have happened to the man that you call a rascal.
1: Exactly what has been happening?
0: For the time being, that must remain our little secret, my cousins and mine.
2: In the meantime, it is of the utmost urgency that we know everything there is to know about Cousin Cuthbert. Why did he die so young? And how did he die?
1: Well, my dear, dear ladies, the fact is that Cuthbert Frush, born in 1747, as I recall, came to his end in 1775 at the age of 28. Hanged by the neck until he was quite dead. On that old oak tree, there, outside the window.
2: You're going to take your customary after-dinner nap, Cousin Susan.
0: I couldn't, dear Amy. I'm too nervous. First, there's this dreadful storm, and then the Reverend Patton's expected almost any moment with the rest of the letters. He did say he'd be here at 8.
2: Yes, he did.
0: I can hardly wait. I am so excited.
2: And so am I.
0: Amy, I cannot get used to the idea that darling Cousin Cuthbert was hanged.
2: On the stout limb of that old oak tree out there, where we saw his head the other night.
0: That's why it was so dreadfully twisted all the way over to one side.
2: Because hanging breaks the neck.
0: True. But don't say it.
2: But it's a most peculiar effect.
0: And that also explains that look of pitiful sadness in those young, hauntingly beautiful eyes.
2: Indeed.
0: Oh, Mr. Patton's usually so prompt.
2: Cousin Susan, have you the slightest suspicion, the faintest inkling of what our gallant young cousin might possibly have done to deserve the fate of dangling from the end of a stout rope?
0: None whatsoever. Let us hope we shall now find out. The poor, poor boy.
1: Bless my heavenly soul. It was quite a night, quite a night. Isn't it, Miss Amy?
0: Susan.
1: Oh, yeah, of course, of course.
2: May I take your raincoat and hat?
1: Oh, thank you indeed, Miss, Amy. Correct?
2: Correct. The papers, the letters, you've brought them, of course.
1: They're right here, wrapped in this oilskin. Here we are. And I have good news for you both. The most splendid news.
0: Oh, shall we sit here, close to the fire?
1: Thank you. Now, if I may, I should like to begin with a question.
2: Yes, Mr. Patton.

0: truthfully, why are you two dear ladies so anxious to find out whatever you can about an ancestor of yours who's been dead for over 125 years? Since 1775. Particularly since you think there may have been something, shall we say, a trifle naughty in his background?
1: Oh, we've already told you, Mr. Patton. We want to know everything there is to know about all our ancestors.
0: I think I understand.
1: Mr. Patton, what would you say if we were to tell you that although Cuthbert may have been hanged, that in some strange way we cannot explain, Cuthbert is still with us?
0: In spirit, of course, as are all the Freshers.
2: Cuthbert is still here, living with us in this very house. We've seen him.
1: And he's trying to tell us something.
2: He wants something from us.
0: Well, bless my soul.
1: You don't believe us, do you?
0: Well, you must admit the idea does stretch one's powers of belief just a trifle.
1: Then come with us to the outer hallway right this minute.
0: As you wish, Miss...
1: Amy, we want you to see something.
0: Delighted, delighted, my dear.
2: Now, is the light good enough for you to see?
0: Why, certainly.
2: All right, then. Cast your eyes up at that oil painting of Cuthbert Frush.
0: I know it well. I've seen it so many times. Oh, no. No, I will not believe it. The painting is an absolute blank. There's absolutely nothing on the canvas.
1: First the head was gone. Now it's the whole body. Oh, Mr. Patton, will you please come back with us into the parlor and be good enough to tell us what you found in the papers?
2: And why Cousin Cuthbert was put to death?
1: It might help us to understand why this third person is still hanging about the house.
3: It's said that even the most welcome guest gets to be a bit of a nuisance after the first 3 days. And that applies in some measure even to the engaging spirit of Cousin Cuthbert. The longer he stays, the more demanding his presence seems to become. For he has presented a dark and challenging mystery to his two spinster cousins, and they are determined to unravel Cuthbert's 125-year-old secret. And so am I. We'll learn more about that when Mystery Theater returns shortly with Act 3. A footstep, a low throbbing in the walls, a noise of falling weights that never fell, weird whispers, bells that ring without a hand, door handles that turn when no one was at the door, and bolted doors that open by themselves. So did the poet Tennyson describe some of the possible goings-on in a house shared by a ghost. Amy and Susan Frush believe in what they see and hear. Their present task is to convince the Reverend Patton, if they can.
1: Now, do you believe us, Mr. Patton? Do you believe that in some inexplicable way, Cousin Cuthbert has left that picture frame and is wandering about the house?
2: Cousin Amy and I have actually seen him.
0: And you think he's staying on because he wants you to do something for him?
2: And it would help tremendously if we could know why he was hanged.
1: Have you come across anything in the letters? Was there an unhappy love affair that ended in his committing murder?
2: Did he kill someone? A jealous husband?
1: Or was he a dashing pirate who was captured by the King's Navy after a bloody battle on the high seas?
2: What unspeakable things did he do to deserve to be hanged? Oh, please tell us.
0: I will, if you'll give me a chance. It was nothing quite as romantic as you suggest.
1: Oh. Well, what was it, Mr. Patton?
0: Now, you've both read your early American history. Think back. What was one of the weightiest things on the minds of the American colonists? One of the things, in fact, that led to the American Revolution.
2: Paying taxes they considered unfair?
1: Taxation without representation?
0: Right on the head, Miss...
1: Amy.
0: Amy. And the only way A patriotic colonist could show his defiance of what he considered inequitable taxes put upon him by the British was to smuggle articles like tea, brandy, rum, molasses into the country without paying the taxes.
1: You mean Cousin Cuthbert was a smuggler?
0: A good many of the townspeople here, being so near the sea, made a very bold living out of smuggling.
4: Is that why they hanged him?
0: If they lived by smuggling, sad it is to say that some of them proudly and defiantly died for it.
4: Oh, like Cousin Cuthbert.
0: Several of these letters speak of his smuggling activities. He was admired here as one of the best, until he was unlucky enough to be caught and hanged for what was then considered a capital crime.
4: Hanged for a little thing like smuggling.
0: Yes, in the eyes of King George III's officers, it was not such a little thing. Cuthbert did commit an error, a human error, but as we know, to err is human. To forgive, divine.
4: Of course! That is exactly.
2: What exactly?
4: I know what's bothering Cuthbert.
2: You do?
4: The first thing we must do is to visit his grave in the old churchyard. The way I look at it, the only crime Cuthbert was really guilty of was the crime of being caught. Whoa, whoa, Colonel. Whoa there. Good boy. The entrance to the churchyard must be through that gate.
2: So it is.
4: Cousin Susan, here's the fresh section of the burying ground.
2: Oh, just look at all those beautiful headstones and monuments.
4: You know, it's hard to make out some of the names. Who's that?
2: That's Benjamin Frush, the soldier.
4: Oh, here's the grave of dear Cuthbert. Cousin Susan, put the little vase of flowers at the foot of the grave.
2: They are lovely. Mm. They should please him.
4: Do you mind if I begin?
2: No, not at all.
4: Dear Cuthbert Frush, Cousin Susan and I know why they hanged you. We would like you to know that not only do we not look down upon you for what you did, but that we do not in any way disapprove of your actions. We are sorry, of course, that you were caught
2: and hanged on the oak behind the parlor
4: at the tender age of only 28.
2: We also sense that you are unhappy and restless in this grave. You want to be forgiven, don't you?
4: You want peace and rest. And that pleading look in your eyes tells us you're trying to say something. That possibly you want our help.
2: What is it you want us to do?
4: The vase of flowers?
2: Toppled over and broke.
4: Cousin Cuthbert, is this your way of telling us you hear us?
2: Oh, answer us, Cuthbert. Talk to us.
4: Quick,
2: talk.
4: Cousin Susan, shh. Oh, dear. Well, that was sweet of you. Thank you, Cuthbert.
2: What was that?
4: Cousin Cuthbert just kissed me, ever so gently.
2: He did?
4: On the forehead.
2: Oh.
4: Yes, Cousin Cuthbert.
2: Is he saying something?
4: Shh. Oh, of course, dear Cuthbert. Now I know exactly the kind of thing you want us to do.
2: What is it? What did he say?
4: Cousin Susan, I hope you won't mind staying alone for the next few days. I'm leaving in the morning.
2: Where to? Why? What are you planning to do?
4: Oh, just for a few days. A very important errand.
2: Oh, but we have the 4th of July celebration coming up. We've invited Mr. Willoughby and Mr. Patton.
4: Oh, I have no intention of disappointing them. Oh, don't worry. I'll be back by the 4th of July.
5: There you are, ma'am.
4: You're sure you've packed them well? I have a long trip.
5: Yes, ma'am, I have indeed. Just be sure to keep the package dry. Away from any heat, of course.
4: Oh, you're sure I'll be able to manage them myself?
5: Just take usual precautions.
4: Oh, I adore the red, white, and blue ribbon you've tied it with. Mm. So appropriate for this time of the year, the 4th of July.
5: We try to please, ma'am.
4: On the day we commemorate the birthday of our country's independence, it is my hope that a certain person will be celebrating his independence, too. Yeah. That his spirit will become as free as our country's was in 1776.
5: Yes, indeed. That'll be $3.50, ma'am. Thank you, and come back soon.
4: Have another marshmallow, Mr. Patton? You, Mr. Willoughby?
6: Ah, what a wonderful way of celebrating the 4th. Don't you agree, Mr. Patton?
0: Oh, I certainly do, Mr. Willoughby. Fine dinner, now this bonfire. Keeps reminding me of the famous words of John Adams on the eve of July 4th, 1776. He said that the anniversary of independence should always be remembered with pomp and parade, with shows, games, sports, bells, bonfires, and fireworks.
4: Cousin Susan?
1: Yes?
4: Gentlemen? I would like to contribute one of those items to our celebration. These.
1: You've got there.
5: Huh?
1: What's in that pretty package?
5: Yes.
4: Chinese firecrackers. And these are Roman candles. And here are pinwheels. And these are called salutes.
0: Well, firecrackers and fireworks displays? Now, where on earth did you get them?
6: Don't you know it's against the law to bring those things into the state?
4: Shall we toss the firecrackers into the bonfire one at a time? Look, here's a package for you, Cousin Susan.
1: Thank you.
4: One for you, Mr. Patton.
0: Thank you.
4: And one for you, Mr. Willoughby.
6: Oh, well, now.
4: Toss them into the fire.
1: Listen to them go.
0: Bless my soul, Miss Amy. What have you done?
1: That's why you went away to buy these.
4: How can anyone properly celebrate the 4th of July without firecrackers or fireworks?
1: So you journeyed somewhere to another state where you could buy them legally.
4: And brought them into this state illegally. Oh, toss some more of them into the fire. All of you.
6: In the eyes of the law, Miss Frush, what you have done would be considered smuggling.
4: Wouldn't it? Isn't that perfectly wonderful?
1: Amy, you've become a smuggler. Why?
4: Well, to show Cousin Cuthbert that we Frushes are perfectly capable of taking the same kind of risky deed. Capable of the same kind of bold deed he'd been hanged for. You see, he wanted us to perform a punishable act of righteous danger, as he once did. I did what I did to prove to him that we considered his act a human one. As you said, Mr. Patton, to err is human, to forgive, divine.
6: But that was quite a risk you took.
4: If it works, it will have been worth it.
1: Cousin Amy, look, up in the old oak tree.
4: It's Cousin Cuthbert, the whole of him.
1: And for the first time, Cuthbert, since we've known you, your eyes are not sad.
4: In fact, you're actually smiling. Oh, Cousin Cuthbert, you are beautiful.
1: He's beginning to fade. I can see right through him.
4: He's getting fainter and fainter. Oh, please stay, Cousin Cuthbert.
1: He's going away.
4: He's gone.
1: I rather think I shall miss him.
4: It was comforting to have a handsome young man about the house, wasn't it? Even if he was a... Mr. Willoughby, Mr. Patton?
0: Yes, Miss...
4: Amy.
0: Amy.
4: You must think our behavior a trifle peculiar.
0: Well...
1: If you saw or heard anything unusual, do forget it, please.
6: I didn't see a thing. Did you, Mr. Patton?
0: Oh, no. Not a thing. I didn't hear anything either.
4: It's getting a bit cool, isn't it? Shall we have our coffee inside in the parlor?
1: The coffee will only take a moment.
4: Cousin Susan, gentlemen, look!
0: What is it?
4: The portrait. The painting of Cuthbert Frush.
0: Well, bless. Bless my soul.
7: It's whole again.
4: The full portrait is back on the canvas, the way it was to begin with.
7: Hold your lamp a bit higher.
2: And look closely. Do you notice any other difference?
6: The eyes.
4: Of course, the eyes. Where they were once rather sad and mournful, they now seem to have a twinkle in them.
0: And so they do.
2: Cousin Amy.
4: Yes?
2: Did you see what I saw?
4: Cousin Cuthbert just winked at us.
3: I'll be back in a moment with a final thought. A philosopher has said, the family is one of nature's masterpieces, and loyalty among the members of the family, though sometimes rare, is something devoutly to be wished for. The cousins, Susan and Amy Frush, have shown that loyalty, even if it was only for a ghostly relative. Our cast included Marion Seldes, Evie Juster, Arnold Moss, and Court Benson. Associate Director, Marlon Swing. This is Hyman Brown, Producer-Director, inviting you to return to our Mystery Theater for another adventure in the macabre. Until next time, then, pleasant dreams.

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13: Come in. Welcome. Welcome to the Mystery Theater. I am Hyman Brown. It's pleasant out, with the moon riding high, bright enough almost to read by. The very opposite of the night, the Julie Connor story begins for us. A black and lowering night. The atmosphere is heavy with the promise of rain. And it's dark. The dark not being able to see, only to imagine what surrounds us. For some, it is people with presences, things, and unimaginable horrors. Why? Oh, that's what our story is about. It begins as we listen to Julie move and moan in her sleep.
14: You're trapped, Julie. Trapped. Now, at last I can rid myself of you. Feel me closing in like the walls. Nearer. Nearer. Closer and closer. Till you feel me crushing you like a fly. An ant. Pressing in on you till all breath is gone and you are nothing. Nothing. Just another hole in the dark.
10: The light! The light! Where is... Oh, no! Help me! Help me! Oh, help me!
13: Our mystery drama, The Dark Closet, was written especially for the Mystery Theater by Ian Martin and stars Fred Gwynn and Francis Sternhagen. I'll be back shortly with Act One. For the goblins will get you if you don't watch out. No American kid of my generation escaped the dire predictions of Little Orphan Annie, for whom James Whitcomb Riley had begun his poem prophetically with the words, "Came to our house to stay." I can still remember the little boy who went to bed, and when they turned the covers down, he wasn't there at all. Or the little girl who says, "Two great black things are standing by her side, who snatched her through the ceiling, for she knowed not what she's about. For the goblins will get you if you don't watch out." I wonder what goblin holds Julie Connors in his thrall.
10: Help me! Oh, help!
15: Julie, what is it?
10: The light, Pop. Put it on. The light, please. Oh, thank God. Oh, thank God.
15: Why didn't you turn on the light by the bed? Did you have to break that lamp?
10: I didn't mean to. I was just so scared I reached out to turn it on and knocked it over by accident.
15: That was one of your mother's favorites.
10: Pop, don't blame me too much. Someone turned it off.
15: Someone meaning me. I told you time and time again, Julie. Waste not, want not. I looked in here when I got home and you were sound asleep. Lamp still lit.
10: I only keep it that way this time of year when it gets dark so early. Just till I know you're home.
15: Huh? Why? What are you afraid of? And you don't have to go to bed so early.
10: I got nothing else to do.
15: Oh, we're in town. You got the television.
10: I'm tired of that old tube living other people's lives. I want to live my own.
15: Yeah, time enough for that.
10: I'm 17 going on 18.
15: All the more reason you don't need lights on when you're sleeping. And stop having those nightmares. I reckon that's what it was again. Huh? Know one of them?
10: Yes.
15: What?
10: Doesn't matter.
15: Huh? Then I'll say it for you. The boogeyman again, I suppose. I swear, I don't know what I'm going to do with you, child. Child! That's the trouble. That's what you ain't anymore. Except in half the time you act like you was one.
10: Maybe it would help, Pop, if you stopped trying to treat me like one.
15: You think you're not?
10: I'm in my last year of high school. And I've been keeping house for you ever since, Mama.
15: We won't talk about your mother.
10: Okay, Pop. All I meant to say was, if you can trust me to take care of the house, well, you could trust me to take care of myself. You work a 4 to midnight shift, eh? I get lonely here nights. I could date, except...
15: I don't want you dating when I'm not around to meet the kind of guy you're going with. Not these days. The riffraff that's abroad.
10: Just because maybe a guy has long hair and wears old jeans should make so much difference. On the farm, all we wore was jeans.
15: I just don't want to see you running around with trash. You was always a rebel, Julie. Don't try to be one here in the city. Think of your ma. That's the way you ought to turn out. Except in she.
10: Can't you ever forget, Ma?
15: What?
10: I mean, try to hide her away in the back of your mind. Like we all have to. And just think of today.
15: I can I can never shut your mother away. Yeah. I just wish you could learn to live like her. Make your peace with the world. Then maybe you could shut out these dreams that hurt you. Yeah, and hurt me too.
10: Maybe if I just had a little more freedom.
15: In a couple of months, you'll be 18. I have no control over you then. But until you reach that birthday, I will not let you run wild like all the other kids. I promised your mother that before she died.
10: Why don't you trust me, Pop? Leave me to make my own decisions.
15: I can't. I promised Mary. She wanted only the best for you.
10: She isn't here to find it for me anymore. Let me do my own finding.
15: No, by heaven. I give my word, I keep it.
10: Tim Sadler has asked me for a date tomorrow night.
15: Yeah? I don't hear good things about him.
10: You mean I can't go?
15: I mean you better not. I have 6 months left to bring you to your mother's image. I will do everything I can to make you that. But about your dream...
10: Forget it. It doesn't matter anymore. I was just being a child, and I know it. I can see that it's time for me to grow up. Good night, Pop. You need your sleep. Me too.
15: Yeah. You sure you're okay?
10: Don't worry about me. Sweet dreams.
15: Yeah, there aren't any left for me. I just wish I could make sure that a whole lifetime of them had for you. Well, I'll turn off the light.
10: No. I'll get it. I have to go to the bathroom.
15: All right, then.
10: Pop?
15: Huh?
10: I love you.
15: Sure. You know how I try to feel, Julie. It's just since Mary, there isn't much to give. Good night.
10: Good night. Even when she was alive, there wasn't much for you to give. Oh, God. Will the daylight never come?
16: Hey, you look pretty freaked out there, my old lady.
10: Thanks for the lift, and I'm not your old lady.
16: Well, these last few weeks, I thought we were finally going to begin to make it.
10: Oh, Tim, it's not you, it's...
16: I know. Your father.
10: No, not that so much. Something else.
16: What?
10: Oh, something I can't explain. Maybe you ought to dump me. I'm not any good for you.
16: Well, you have been stringing me along there. What's got you down? Sneaking out with me nights behind your old dodo's back?
10: I don't like it, but what other way is there?
16: Still expect you to sit home and knit or something, huh?
10: That's the way he was brought up. And Mom, they were farm people.
16: Your mother's been dead for 6 years, hasn't she?
10: Yeah, that's a big hang-up, really. Pop goes overboard about trying to, you know, protect me like he thinks Mom would have. Oh, forget it.
16: Look, we still got a date for tonight, right?
10: Oh, sure. I even tried to tell Pop about going out with you when he came home. When he blew a gasket, I let it go. I didn't want to upset him.
16: Upset him? He's gone out of style, baby. He belongs to a wax museum. You should take a good look at yourself in the mirror. You got circles under your eyes like some old broad of 30.
10: I told you, that isn't Pop. It's just this crazy nightmare I have all the time.
16: Oh, yeah. Well, okay. Listen, I tell you what. You're going to get a good sleep tonight. Old Doc Tim is going to guarantee it.
10: Oh, how?
16: I'm going to borrow us some wheels and take a little booze, and you're going to take a couple of belts. See, what you need is to relax.
10: Maybe you're right, Tim. I'm so uptight, I... You know something? The last few weeks, I've really been afraid I'm going to flip my lid.
16: Well, tonight we're going to do better than that. You're going to blow your mind.
10: Gee, where'd you get a car like this?
16: Presto, presto, jingle bingo, Marvel the magician. I wave my magic wand and...
10: Tim, you've been drinking.
16: How could you tell? Hey, open the glove compartment.
10: Oh, fifth of liquor. Where'd you get that?
16: It's all in the family, kiddo. Where my old man pours it down, he'll never miss one bottle here or there. And the car's my Uncle Joe's. Go ahead, take the bottle out.
10: I don't want any... You shouldn't have any more.
16: Oh, come on. I'm just putting you on. I only had one little drink. And as I remember, you promised you were going to join me.
10: Okay, why not? Right out of the bottle?
16: I got no glasses.
10: Okay, here it goes. Hey, it's almost empty. Did you?
16: No. I didn't dare sneak a full bottle. Go ahead. Come on, kill it.
10: No. I just want a small sip. Where are we going?
16: Starland. Live it up big. All the rides, the games, the disco.
10: Buying liquor, Starland? What are you going to use for money?
16: That is no problem.
10: What are we slowing down for?
16: There's a liquor store up ahead of you.
10: Oh, why don't we forget it? I don't want any more.
16: Baby, don't you remember tonight's the night? We're going to open up your skull and let all those little men out. You just keep a run. I'll be right back.
10: The street is so deserted.
16: Oh, yeah. Turn on the radio. Keep your company.
10: Okay. Those are shots. It sounded like...
16: Julie!
10: Oh, my...
16: Julie!
10: Tim!
16: Julie!
10: Tim!
16: Help me!
10: Hey, Tim, what happened?
16: Hold me. I can't stand
10: Tim.
16: That. Gotta get
10: here.
16: To the car.
10: Come here. All right, I've got you. Tim, that's a gun. You've got a gun. Give me that. What are you doing with a gun?
16: That's a cop.
10: Oh, my God. Tim. Oh, Tim, can you hear me?
16: Oh, the cops. Get rid of the gun.
10: Tim, how can I get
17: it? Okay, sister. All right, just drop your gun.
10: It isn't mine.
17: Drop it. Okay, Jake. Get inside the liquor store and see what happens. I'll handle this end of it. Now put your hand behind your back.
10: But, officer, I
17: didn't... Do you want your sidekick here to bleed to death now behind the back?
10: Right. Oh, no.
17: I'm sorry,
10: please don't.
17: I'm sorry. You play rough games, you've got to take what comes with them. Now, come on, over to the car. I've got a radio emergency for an ambulance.
18: Well, Dr. Sarah Browning, what are you doing here this time of night?
19: Well, I'll tell you, Reverend Samuel Pryor. I've been called in as a special consultant on the shooting case that was brought in.
18: Oh, you mean the boy killed the liquor shop owner?
19: Mm-hmm.
18: Mm-hmm. Well, he doesn't need a psychiatrist, Ellie. He's more apt to need me. They've had him in OR 2.5 hours already.
19: He's not my patient. The little girl who was with him.
18: Yes, well, they took her back to the station house for questioning. And to lock her up.
19: Only she didn't stay locked up. There's a Sergeant Lawrence on the way back here with her.
10: No.
19: Oh, I guess they're here now.
10: Let me go, please.
17: Miss Connors, just you
10: please.
17: Calm down. Now, if you'll only talk quiet.
10: I'm not saying anything until... Oh, you're not going to lock me up again. This time I will bust my head wide open. I won't let him get me.
19: Of course we won't let him get you, whoever he is, Julie. This is a hospital. You're perfectly safe. Now, aren't you being foolish?
10: How do you know me? Who are you?
19: I've been expecting you. I'm Dr. Browning.
10: Oh, sure. The head doctor. Well, don't figure I'm putting me in any padded cell. Because if you do, you'll see the biggest wingding yet.
19: No padded cell, no keys. You'll have to be confined to your room, but you don't have to close the door. And there are 2 big windows.
10: Honest?
19: Honest.
10: Well, then what?
19: It's late. I want you to get undressed and get into bed. Then I'll give you something to help you sleep, and while we're waiting for it to work, we'll talk a little. Nurse, will you show Miss Connors to her room?
10: Miss, do I have to have these?
19: Sergeant, does she have to be handcuffed?
17: No, if you don't think she needs them now, Doctor.
19: No, I don't.
17: Okay.
10: Oh, thanks, Doctor.
19: You go with the nurse and the sergeant. I'll be up in a moment.
10: I will. For you.
18: Well, looks like you just made a friend.
19: Yes, and I need you, Sam. Could we go to my office for a moment or two? Something's haunting that child. Something beyond tonight. You talked to her earlier. Maybe you can give me a clue to who her private boogeyman is.
20: It's so easy for all of us, no matter how sure we think we are, to panic at what we don't understand. Terror. Strange noises that come at us from the dark outside. But when the nameless fright wells up from inside, creating our own boogeyman, call it what you want, then we are truly possessed, and the only last hope is to exorcise the unnamed thing within us. Mystery Theater will return shortly with Act 2.

0: Exorcism is a convenient old-fashioned word. It conjures pictures of the damned or possessed rising under the influence of some foul demon. It once was the sole province of the religious, and even in modern times, it still is. But it is well established that by now the psychiatrist is equally important with church and medicine, like the Reverend Sam Pryor and Dr. Sarah Browning.
1: So the police want a psychiatric evaluation of Julie Connors. They were holding her for bail and locked her in a cell, and she went berserk. Did you see the bruises on her forehead?
2: I did. Claustrophobia?
1: Apparently, but that's for later. The point is that even if it is bona fide, it's only a symptom, not a disease. What worries me is less the girl than the father.
2: Oh, what's the matter with Mr. Connors?
1: What kind of father abandons a 17-year-old girl who's never been in any real trouble to face jail before she's been found guilty?
2: Well, she's a suspected accomplice in the murder of a liquor store holdup, or even the murder.
1: Oh, Sam, can you honestly believe that child could handle a heavy gun like the one that was used?
2: There's no way of proving that until the boy she was with comes to. If he ever does.
1: That bad, Sam?
2: He's young, but not so good, Sally. What was the bond on the girl?
1: The police don't really suspect her as a principal. Only a few thousand.
2: Mm.
1: Except that her father refused to post it.
2: Well, maybe he can't afford it.
1: He can. I called him this morning. He refused to talk to me.
2: Do you seriously imagine that my winning personality might succeed where yours failed, Doctor?
1: You might apply a little occupational leverage. The father is a deacon at the Plainviews Church.
2: Oh, well, which the minister happens to be a close friend of mine.
1: Mm-hmm. Sam, I can't judge the girl without knowing something about her background, her history, her life. There isn't time for deep analysis. Her father is the only one who can tell me quickly.
2: Oh, no mother or relatives?
1: No mother, no relatives close enough to be of value. I know it's an imposition.
2: Well, not when you ask me, Sally. You give me the address, and I'll go and beard your lion in his den.
1: Hello, Julie.
3: Oh, it's you, Doctor. How's Tim?
1: He's still in the recovery room. How are you?
3: I don't know.
1: I promised you a view from a window. Is it all right?
3: Ever since the sun came up. Trees and shrubs, flowers, and green rolling out as far as you can see, just like the farm was.
1: The farm?
3: Where I grew up, before we moved to the city. About 1,000 years ago. Or maybe 5,000. Okay, Doc, what do we start with? The lie detector?
1: Don't fight me, Julie. I'm on your side. Do me a favor.
3: I guess I owe you one, getting those handcuffs off of me.
1: So I'll trade. Just tell me the truth. About everything. Good, bad, indifferent. Just all the truth. That's what I'm after.
3: You don't ask for much, huh?
1: When I was a little girl, my father used to say to me, Sally?
3: Sally.
1: Well, my name's really Sarah, but I always hated it, so I got to be called Sally. Anyway, Pop...
3: Oh, that's what I call my father.
1: Anyway, Pop always said to me, don't do a power of wishing, Sally, because the Lord's too busy to come through for everyone. But if you do wish, always wish big. So that's how it is with you and me, Julie. I'm wishing big. You'll tell me everything.
3: Gee, Dot... Oh, what's the difference? What have I got to lose? So Tim was just like any other boy. I had to bust out of home for some kicks some of the time.
1: But you'd known him for a while.
3: Well, sure, we were in the same class at school.
1: You weren't surprised when he picked you up in a car this time?
3: Sure I was, especially when he said we were heading for Starland Park. You know, the rides and all. And he wanted to go to the discotheque. I just didn't feel right. He never had money like that before.
1: But you went.
3: Yeah, I went. I was ready to go anywhere that night, I thought. I even had a drink. And I don't usually because it makes me feel kind of dizzy. But I thought it might chase away the guy that follows me.
1: Go on.
3: Tim had an almost empty bottle. He gave me a drink, and he said he wanted to stop and get more.
1: Tell me about the man you say follows you.
3: I don't want to talk about that.
1: Then don't. Tell me more about what happened.
3: Well, we stopped at this liquor store, and Tim left me in the car. He told me to turn on the radio. I heard him throw away the empty because it broke and smashed in the street. I didn't like that.
1: Why?
3: Well, things should be tidy and neat. Mom always... Well, I was listening to the radio. And then there were these two noises. I just couldn't believe they were shots. When Tim came out, he was all bleeding. He could hardly stand up. And then, I don't know, the police came, an ambulance. They took Tim away to the hospital and me to the station house.
1: And booked you as an accessory?
3: Yes.
1: Do you know the charges?
3: Well, robbery and...
1: You didn't know Tim was driving a stolen car?
3: No. He said it was his uncle's and he lent it to him. Why are you asking me all these questions?
1: Well, some of them I'm asking because I felt you'd rather have me do it than the police.
3: Well, why doesn't Tim tell him the truth?
1: Julie, dear, Tim is still unconscious. He can't talk. And Tim isn't my interest. You are. Tell me more about the police station.
3: Oh, I don't know. Things took forever. They came and took my fingerprints. And then they put me in a cell and locked the door.
1: Yes?
3: Well, they turned out the light. I tried to tell them not to because my pop was coming. I asked them to call him. They just didn't pay any attention. And suddenly the walls... He was there. I knew he was going to get me. I just screamed and screamed. The police lady came. I told her to get my pop to get me out of there.
1: And what did she say?
3: She said he'd been there, and he wasn't going to let me out. I'd have to spend the whole night. That's when I went bananas. I beat my head against the walls and the bars. And I don't know, everything just went black.
1: And when you woke up?
3: They were bringing me in here to the hospital. I met you.
1: All right, Julie. Just a few more questions. Sit on the bed. Okay, dear?
3: Okay.
1: Why don't you just lie back? That's right. Look, I know you've been through a bad time. A jail would scare the daylights out of me. But why would it drive you up the wall the way it did?
3: Because it was just like when I was a kid, and I'd get locked in the closet.
1: To punish you?
3: Yes.
1: Who?
3: Who what?
1: Who locked you up?
3: My mother.
1: And inside in the dark, you were terrified?
3: I always thought I'd choke. There wasn't any light. You couldn't see. The walls... You could just feel them. You could feel them moving in. I closed my eyes. I always hoped my own private dark wouldn't be as scary as the other. And the other would come.
1: The other?
3: First I could hear his breathing. Oh, and then his voice. Whispering sound.
1: But how did you know that this boogeyman wouldn't get you?
3: Oh, I always knew Pop would come to set me free.
1: And he always did.
3: That's right, except this time. Oh, how could he do that to me? How could he leave me shut up when he loves me? Just the way I love him. How could he let me be there alone to be swallowed up by the dark forever?
1: All right, Julie. It's going to be all right. Don't worry, we're going to get you all straightened out.
3: Oh, Dr. Prouty, I'm so afraid.
1: We're all afraid, Julie, of so many things. If I asked you to call me Sally, as I called you Julie, would that make it easier?
3: Oh, you're so kind. I do trust you. Whatever you say, but I just want my pop.
1: I know you do.
3: Sally, please, don't let him walk away from me. If he did, I couldn't live. You don't think he really will, do you?
2: Dr. Ronnie isn't back in her office, but she should be shortly. We can wait for her there.
4: I don't know why I was talked into this, except that you and my pastor are good friends, Reverend Pryor.
2: A friend in need.
4: Yeah? What does that mean?
2: Something we all need on particular occasions, but really all the time. Yes, this is Dr. Browning's office.
4: I can't imagine going to a woman psychiatrist.
2: Well, neither can I.
4: Huh? Why, because you're a minister?
2: No, because I don't need one, and my collar, you must remember, makes sex immaterial.
4: Yeah, of course.
2: Whatever criminal aspects this case involves can scarcely touch your daughter. She was, by all evidence, she was an innocent bystander, except for the impetus that, drove her out of an empty house and involved her.
4: What are you trying to say?
2: I'm not trying. You see, I discussed this case with Dr. Browning, and we are both in agreement. Your daughter is possessed by a malignant spirit, something beyond her comprehension or ability to handle, which has driven her into a horrendous situation. One innocent man's death and another possible one. See, the young man was the instrument of the first. But where does your daughter's guilt lie? Or has she any real guilt at all to bear on those young, shaken shoulders?
0: The holdup of a liquor store goes wrong. The owner is shot to death. A boy is the apparent murderer. A girl with him is a possible accomplice. What peculiar twist of fate put her there? What punishment or resolution should come from the circumstances? We will leave you to judge that after Mystery Theater returns shortly with Act 3.

0: This is a story which wanders the fields of modern psychiatry and tries to plumb the depths of subjective terror, grown from within rather than impressed from without. And so we return to a minister who faces an anguished father and a history still buried in the shadows of the past.
1: I don't know why I let myself get talked into this, Reverend.
2: For your daughter's sake.
1: Yeah, I told you. I'm through with her.
2: Miss Connors, you cannot abandon your child. She's only been arrested, not sentenced. She hasn't been proven guilty.
1: She was in a stolen car with a boy who had a record.
2: Oh? Well, I don't know that. So isn't it just possible that Julie didn't either?
1: Ah, forget it. She'd lie to anyone to try and take him in. But this time she didn't get away with it. Except she managed to fake a way out of jail.
2: Tell me, why are you so bitter against her?
1: I'm not bitter.
2: Are you sure? Now, Dr. Browning doesn't think she's faking. She thinks Julie has real claustrophobia.
1: Yeah? What do you mean?
2: A terror of being shut away in a confined or narrow space.
1: Yeah, so that's the story she's trying to sell.
2: Well, we all have it, more or less. Now, perhaps your daughter...
3: I didn't mean to eavesdrop, but I've just had a long talk with your daughter, Mr. Connors. I think it's true.
1: Who are you?
2: This is Dr. Browning, the psychiatrist in charge of your daughter's case.
1: A psychiatrist.
3: That's right. A profession, I gather, may not be too popular with you, Mr. Connors. But I'm going to be important in your life.
1: How?
3: I want to be frank, and I don't want to sound arbitrary, but what happens in the few weeks until the trial, as far as Julie is concerned, is almost entirely up to me.
1: If you're trying to trick me into posting a bond for her, the answer is no. Let us stay in jail. Learn a lesson for once.
3: That's just what your daughter shouldn't... Well, I'll amend that. Can't do. She's a very insecure and disturbed girl.
1: Am I supposed to be responsible for Julie? Am I to take the blame?
3: I don't like the word blame. Let's say you might be a factor, along with others.
1: What others?
3: Julie's mother, for example.
1: Don't you say one word against Julie's mother. Mary was a saint.
3: From what Julie told me, a different picture could be imagined.
1: Whatever she said was lies. Lies!
3: Possibly. But if she's lying, I'd like to find out why. Now, Mr. Connors, won't you sit down and help me?
1: I'm sorry, Doctor. I have a job to do. I don't see how I can help you.
2: If you'll excuse me, I think I'm superfluous in this discussion. And also, I have work to do. Now, I promised to visit your daughter. Can I tell her you'll be up to see her, Mr. Connors?
1: No. You can tell her I never want to see her again.
2: Well, that's a message you'll have to convey by yourself. Excuse me. Reverend Pryor, this intensive care? Yes, I want to ask about Tim Sadler, the boy who was shot in the holdup. Ah, I see. Well, if there's any change, I'll be on 415. Would you notify me, please, immediately? Yeah, thank you. Miss Connors.
4: Hi. Oh, excuse me, Reverend.
2: Well, for what?
4: Well, you're a minister and all. I didn't mean to be rude. I don't want to answer any more questions.
2: Oh, who does? So we'll avoid them. Leading ones, anyway. Ooh, it's a pretty nice view out of that window.
4: Reminds me of the farm I was... where I grew up.
2: You like being out there?
4: Better in the city. Mm-hmm. At least Pop was happy out there. Nice.
2: Well, he still seems pretty nice.
4: He's here in the hospital, talking to the shrink.
2: The shrink?
4: You know, Dr. Browning.
2: Uh-huh.
4: But he won't come and see me. You don't have to tell me, I know. It doesn't matter. Nothing matters.
2: Don't give up hope, Julie.
4: Oh, I gave it up soon after Mother died. When I got old enough to realize he never wanted me. I could never take her place. I ought to have died, too. Never been able to admit it. He hates me for being alive instead of her. Only why can't I even it up and hate him back?
3: And I don't mean to pry, but you did love your wife very much, Mr. Connors.
1: My life began and ended with her.
3: She returned that love.
1: Oh, yes. Mary, love me.
3: Is that why she resented it when Julie arrived?
1: Mary resent Julie? She loved her.
3: And you?
1: Of course. Who doesn't want kids? Oh, sure, on a farm, maybe. I was kind of disappointed it wasn't a boy. Farming needs a boy more than girls, but that was only at first.
3: At first?
1: Well, there was things went wrong. We weren't to have any more kids. That was the Lord's will. Then, after all the years we tried and found God set against us, Julie was growing up and a bad streak was showing through. I told Mary she was too soft on her.
3: What bad streak?
1: The thing she'd do. When she was 8, she climbed that big old maple behind the house and got treated like a cat. We had to get the county hook and ladder from the fire department to fetch her down. And then one summer she fooled us all, she was drowned in the river. And by the time she was 10, she ran away from home regular. Not so far she couldn't be found. Then at 12, yeah, I swear I couldn't blame them. The boys came swarming around. I tell you true, she was lovable and damnable to handle, Doctor.
3: And your wife tried...

0: Hey, but you were always the one who came back to let her out.
1: Up till now, Doctor. But I'm not bailing out anymore. As a father or a bailiff. This time she brought her whole problem. And she can stay in the closet for good.
0: Mr. Connors, I want you to listen to me.
1: No, ma'am. You can take up for Julie all you want, but you ain't going to change my mind.
0: I'm not taking up for Julie. I'm taking up for both of you.
1: Huh?
0: And I'll thank you not to call me ma'am. I am doctor. Dr. Sarah Browning, and a specialist in human relationships. 2 minutes is all I ask.
1: Yeah, 2 minutes.
0: Well, a reasonable time.
1: Yeah. No, that isn't what I mean. It's just... That's what Mary always used to say to me when she wanted something good for us. I reckon I'll give you your 2 minutes, Doctor. For what?
0: To try to get you to look at your lives clearly, yours and Julie's. To give you what you need, Mr. Connors, love.
1: I had that and lost it.
0: Your wife's, but not your daughter's.
1: Julie don't love me. Not the way...
0: You couldn't be more wrong.
1: All her life she was set against me, trying to bedevil me, show me her own way, fight me.
0: Because all her life you couldn't give her what she really wanted, a father's love. Try to see it from her point of view, Mr. Connors. She was a child who grew up in a house where her parents loved each other so much she felt excluded. An only child with nowhere else to reach for love.
1: But Mary loved her.
0: Well, of course, a girl takes her mother's love for granted. Except that she so often thinks of her as a rival for her father's affections. How much love did you offer her? Did she ever find from you?
1: I was a farmer. I was up from dawn till sundown. Then there were still chores. Nights I was so tired of... I never had much time for...
0: Exactly. And there was always the thought that had Julie been a boy, she could have worked with you, taken some of those chores off your shoulders, been more of a companion.
1: Listen here, don't make me out no ogre. Maybe some of the things you say are true, but Julie didn't have to act up the way she did.
0: That's just the point. Of course she did. She was trying to win your love the only way she could, or at least attention. She climbs a tree, pretends to drown, runs away from home, anything to get you to come and rescue her. Even the punishment was worth it. The agony of the dark closet, because she knows you'll be the one to come and save her.
1: I ain't proud of that.
0: Oh, we're human. We do what we do. But have you any idea what that child suffered for your love?
1: What do you mean?
0: Claustrophobia is the most common fear people have. Have you ever been locked up in the dark, Mr. Connors?
1: Mm-hmm. Ever since my wife died, I've shut myself in a closet. I hide in it because I don't want to wake up and open the door to life again. I had such love that...
0: You could have it again, a different way, from Julie.
1: No, she doesn't love me. She hates me.
0: She wants to love you. Do you want to love her?
1: I don't know.
0: Now, don't throw it away. I've talked to her, Mr. Connors. Do you know about the boogeyman?
1: Oh, that childish nonsense.
0: Yes, childish, perhaps, but not nonsense. Imagine. Just shut your eyes and try to think back to your kid years. Thrust into inky blackness, the key turned, no escape, the gradual feeling that the air was getting too thick to breathe, above all, the dark, and the fear that you were locked in a coffin. And then, from somewhere... Some fairy tale or ghost story, you begin to hear a voice.

0: Oh, yes. Yours.
1: God forgive me.
0: He will. And Julie. It isn't too late. All her rebellion, everything she's ever done, even last night, if she has any guilt in what happened, has been a cry for your love. Can't you offer it to her at last?
2: Pop.
1: Julie.
2: I thought you'd... I never thought you'd come.
1: Yeah. Well, about time.
2: I didn't rob anybody, Pop. Honest, I didn't. I had no idea.
1: It doesn't matter, hon. All I know is you're released from the hospital and you're getting dressed. And you and me are going to the police station to post that bond. And then we're going home. And no matter what happens, I'm going to fight to keep you there.
2: Oh, Pop. Pop, I don't know what to say.
1: Well, neither do I much. It ain't going to be easy. So many years to make up for.
2: You could just one way. With one move.
1: What?
2: Could you just hold out your arms?
1: Julie, my little girl.
2: Oh, Pop, all my life. Just this. It's all I ever wanted.
3: I'll be back shortly with a final thought.

0: Stop it, stop it. Don't you know how wrong I was? Don't you see, no matter what she says, I know she hates me.
1: But she doesn't, in spite of everything. You couldn't be better loved, and I can prove it to you.
0: How?
1: Whose voice do you think it was she heard? Because she wasn't a boy, but just a little girl. Because she felt unwanted. Whose voice, Mr. Connors?

All of us have closets in the mind where skeletons rattle and boogeymen breathe heavily in the dark. Thank the Lord for the people who open the doors for us, and pity all those who don't have the doors open. Our cast included Fred Gwynn, Jada Rowland, Christopher Tabori, Francis Sternhagen, and Earl Hammond. Associate Director, Marlon Swing. 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Until next time, then, pleasant dreams.

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13: Come in. Welcome. Welcome to Mystery Theater. I am Hyman Brown. The human brain, we are told, contains three layers, three areas: the conscious, the subconscious, and the unconscious. We have, all of us, experienced the effects of these areas, especially that strange no man's land between waking and sleeping, between dreams and reality, when we are never quite sure of where we are or at times even what we are. So then, we can understand and relate to Vicky Carson's strange adventure.
14: Please, I beg you, Drusilla. Don't let him take us back there.
15: Save us. Protect us from that awful place, that awful garden.
16: My dear Vicky and Jack, the Garden of Death is something I...
14: The Garden of Death?
16: Yes. I cannot let...
14: So that's what it is. The Garden of Death. Oh, please. Please don't let Mordred take us back to that. Let us stay here with you.
16: I'm sorry, child. I cannot help you now. Not now.
13: Our mystery drama, The Garden, was written especially for the Mystery Theater by George Lowther and stars Jennifer Harmon and Jack Grimes. I'll be back shortly with Act One.

0: I think I may say without fear of denial that man has thought more about life and death, particularly death, than about any other subject in the world. Some say that death is the end of us. Others say it's a rebirth. Others, well, no matter. No one really knows, or perhaps they do. Perhaps at least two people know, Vicky Carson and Jack Gibbons, who will... Oh, but enough. Let them, not me, tell their story.
1: Oh, where am I? How did I get into this terrible place? This forest, this jungle. Help me. Please, someone help me.
2: Hello? Hello?
1: Hello? Who are you? Where are you? There's such a fog, I can't see.
2: Keep calling. Keep saying something, anything, so I can follow the direction of your voice.
1: Oh, yes, yes, sir.
2: Well, say something.
1: I don't know what to say.
2: Anything. Say it. Oh, damn, I'm caught again. These blasted thorns. You hear me? Say something, anything. A poem, a prayer.
1: A prayer. All right. I don't know any prayers. Wait, I know. Now is the time for all good men to come to the aid of their country.
2: Okay. Okay, keep saying it.
1: Yeah. Now is the time for all good men to come to the aid of their country. Now is the time for all good men to come to the aid of their...
3: Okay, that's enough. I've raised you.
1: Oh, you poor man. You're all scratched. You're bleeding. You're covered with mud.
3: You'd be too if you'd been trying for I don't know how long to fight your way out of this jungle. Oh, who are you?
1: Vicky Carson.
3: Jack Gibbons. What was that crazy stuff you were giving out with?
1: Crazy stuff?
3: Now is the time for all good men to something or other.
1: It's an exercise they give you in typing school. I guess I did it so many times I'll never forget it.
3: Oh, you go to a typing school?
1: Well, I did before I became a secretary. I was a secretary, you see, and... Oh, well, that's funny.
3: Well, what?
1: I said I was a secretary. I spoke of myself in the past tense as if... as if I was dead or like that.
3: Well, you're anything but dead, you ask me. Now, nobody as beautiful as you could be dead.
1: Oh, well, thank you. Where are we? What is this place?
3: Well, you got me. You don't know?
1: No. All I know is I'm here somehow, and it... Oh, this place, it scares me.
3: I'll tell you the truth, me too. The trees... I don't know, maybe it's the heavy gray fog, but the trees all look deformed.
1: Evil. Kind of evil.
3: Yeah. And the plants, the flowers... I don't know. There's something about them. Hey, we can't just stand here. Never get out. We'll do that. Come on.
1: Where to?
3: Yeah, I don't know. We'll just keep walking till we get somewhere.
1: Well, all right. Whatever you say.
3: Well, all right. Come on.
1: I can't move. I'm caught on something. My ankle. Something's around my ankle.
3: Well, here, let me see what... Hey! Something wrapped around my neck all of a sudden.
1: Fine. Vines hanging from the tree. Jack, I think they're alive.
3: Damned if they don't seem to be.
1: My body, now the vines, vines are wrapping themselves around my...
3: I'm strangling.
1: Crushing me. Crushing. Jack, help me.
3: I can't help myself.
4: You need help.
3: Why, who's...
1: A man. Good Lord, he's like a giant.
4: I said, you need help.
3: Yes. Yes, help.
1: Well, help us.
4: It'll cost you.
3: Cost us?
4: I help you, you gotta pay.
1: Pay?
4: I got something you need. You want it, you pay for it.
1: Oh, anything, anything.
4: Remember that. Now stand still, the two of you, while I rip these vines away. There.
1: Huh?
4: There.
1: Oh.
4: There. free.
1: Oh, thank you. Thank you.
3: Yeah, thanks. Thanks. Who are you?
4: You can call me Mordred.
3: Well, what is this place, this awful jungle?
4: It's not a jungle. It's a garden.
1: A garden?
4: I know. Looks more like a jungle. Well, that's what happens to gardens when nobody cares. See you.
3: No, wait. Don't leave us alone.
4: Don't worry. I'll be around again to collect.
1: Collect?
4: What you owe me. You said if I helped you, you'd pay anything. You will.
1: Jack. Oh, Jack, can't we rest a little?
3: No, Vicky, we gotta keep moving. Gotta find a way out.
1: If only that man, that ugly giant of a man, hadn't left us.
3: Well, I'm glad he did. The guy frightened me. Come on, now, don't lose your nerve. After all, you're not alone anymore. I'm here.
1: Oh, and I'm grateful for that. Believe me, Jack, listen.
3: Yeah. Yeah, I hear it, too.
1: Sounds. Whatever it is, it sounds lovely and charming.
3: Come on. Come on, let's see if we can locate it.
1: Oh, Jack, not so fast. Slow down.
3: Yeah. It's hard to breathe. It's bad air.
1: Oh, thorns are catching my dress. The vines are tangling my feet.
3: Okay, we'll take it slow. Easier. Yeah. Is that better?
1: Oh, much, thanks.
3: Aim to please.
1: Jack, listen.
5: Doctor, I tell you, I get no pulse at all.
1: Did you hear that?
3: The music?
1: No, a voice. A voice that said something about... Oh, something about... Jack, I remember. I remember.
3: Hey, cool it. You remember what?
1: Something. Something about an operation. A serious operation.
3: Whose?
1: I think mine.
3: Yeah? Well, let's keep moving. We'll never get to where that music... Now what?
1: I'm sorry, but my feet are... I'm stepping in it. Oh, it's like mud.
3: Hey, too. Now, what in the... Mud? More like glue.
1: Oh, quicksand.
3: Quicksand?
1: It is. I'm sinking. Oh, it's deeper and deeper. I'm sinking.
3: What'll we do? What'll we do?
1: Oh, Jack. Huh? There. A woman.
6: Just be still a moment. Don't move.
3: Vicky, she's the most beautiful.
6: Now, come toward me.
1: We can't move.
6: Yes, you can. Move slowly. There's no hurry.
3: I can move.
1: So can I. But this... It's amazing.
6: And don't talk. Save your energy. You haven't much left. Oh, that's it. That's right. Oh. And here you are, safe and sound.
1: Oh, I don't know how you did it, but... Oh, thank you.
6: Not at all, Vicky. Not at all.
1: For a moment there, I thought... How do you know my name?
6: You're surprised.
1: Well, yes. After all, we've never met.
6: Oh, but we have, several times.
1: Well, I don't remember ever...
6: Perhaps you don't recognize me.
1: Who are you? What's your name?
6: Whatever you please.
1: Whatever.
6: What is your favorite name? What name do you like most in the whole world?
1: Oh, you wouldn't believe it.
6: Tell me.
1: Well, I don't know why. I can't even remember where I heard it or saw it. In a book, maybe, but... Well, anyhow, it's Drusilla.
6: Drusilla. Oh, a beautiful name.
1: Not as beautiful as you. I'm sorry. Excuse me, I shouldn't have. I mean, well, you are beautiful, and I had to say it.
6: Thank you. And now then, come with me, please.
3: Oh, where?
6: If you look over there, you'll see a wall and a gate in the wall. Follow me.
1: The music seems to be coming from the other side of the wall.
6: Yes.
3: And hey, everything's kind of changing. The air smells good.
6: Yes.
1: Oh, I smell flowers. I mean flowers that smell the way flowers ought to.
3: Birds. I haven't heard birds singing since...
6: Since when, Jack?
3: I don't know. I can't remember.
6: No matter. Here we are.
1: Oh, Jack, look. Beyond the gate. Oh, Drusilla, that's the most lovely. Jack, look. Look, Jack, flowers everywhere. Oh, and fountains, too, and birds, and... Oh, that heavenly music.
3: Out of sight. Plain out of sight.
6: Thank you. But the garden really isn't mine. I merely take care of it. See that everything is properly cared for. Well, now shall we go in?
3: Well, just lead the way.
6: Vicky?
1: I don't know.
6: But I thought you were delighted with what you see.
1: Oh, that's it. I'm afraid even a short visit here, I couldn't bear to go back there.
6: But, child... It needn't be a short visit. In fact, it needn't be a visit at all.
1: Are you saying we can stay?
6: Forever.
4: Oh, no.
6: Mordred.
4: You're not as clever as you think you are, sweetheart. These two belong to me.
1: Oh, no.
4: Oh,
1: no.
4: Yes. You seem to forget that you owe me and haven't paid.
6: Mordred, let them go.
4: Not me, sweetheart. Not till they've paid in full.
0: How strange the tricks the human mind can play. Is it some sort of dream that Vicky and Jack are going through? A vast gulf, a bottomless abyss, lies between the conscious and the subconscious. We'll perhaps learn precisely in which of these realms Vicky and Jack are having their strange experience when Mystery Theater returns shortly with Act 2.

0: Vicky Carson, wandering about in the strange and evil garden, unable to say how she got there, meets Jack Gibbons, and they in turn meet a giant of a man, Mordred, as vile and ugly as the garden itself. Later, to their relief and delight, they meet a lovely woman named Drusilla, who invites them into another garden, a garden of such beauty that they beg to stay in it.
1: They owe me, these two. They're going back with me till they've paid in full.
2: Oh, no, no, no, not back there. Not to that awful place.
3: Mordred, please let them stay with me.
1: You know better than to ask that.
2: Please, Drusilla, please save us from going back.
3: My dear Vicky, I cannot.
2: But you must. I can't bear it to go back to that horrible place.
3: Child, child, you must. You see, the Garden of Death is...
2: So that's what it is. The Garden of Death. And he, Mordred, Death. He is Death.
3: Vicky, child, listen to
1: me. Enough talk. Come on, let's go.
3: Wait, wait. What are you going to do with them? Two of them. How do you intend to make them pay?
1: I don't see it's any business of yours, but since you ask, I need someone to do the heavy work.
3: Another slave?
1: If that's what you want to call it, I can use him on the treadmill. He'll be able to ease my burden in many ways. As for her, I can use her to make life more pleasurable in quite another way.
2: Drusilla, no. Please, please don't let him take me back to the Garden of Death.
3: I can do nothing to prevent it.
2: Jack! Jack, save me! Protect me!
4: Vicky, if I could. But I'm no match for Mordred. He could break me in two.
1: Funny you should put it that way, Mr. Gibbons. That's exactly what I intend to do.
2: Oh, if you'd only let me massage your back, your shoulders.
4: No, don't touch them, please. I'm in such agony, I couldn't stand it, not even to be touched.
2: Oh, it's horrible. Horrible.
4: Horrible isn't the word for what he's doing to me. There is no word. I'm on that treadmill 12 hours a day. 12 hours. Horrible.
2: For me, too.
4: You? Well, you gotta be kidding. Look at you. Dressed like a queen, your hair, your skin, your nails. Nobody was ever kept better than you.
2: Kept? Yes. Like a prize animal.
4: And me like a dog. What he's doing to me, words can't describe.
5: Broken back, I'm afraid. Broken back.
4: Oh, car accident. I'm remembering.
2: Car accident? What car accident?
4: I don't exactly remember, but... Don't remember. Was I drunk?
2: Jack?
4: Yes, I think I was drunk and out of control. Car out of control.
5: Lumbar vertebrae. Third, fourth, fifth. Smash.
4: That voice. That voice.
2: What voice? I don't hear any.
4: I do. I don't. Not now, but I thought.
2: The way I did? The way I thought I heard someone saying they couldn't get a pulse?
4: Yeah, I guess.
2: Oh, Lord, what's happening to us?
4: I think... You know what? I think either we're dead or dying.
2: That's what I've been thinking.
4: What makes you think it?
2: She told us, Drusilla, that we're in... She called it the Garden of Death.
4: Yeah, that's for sure.
2: But every now and then we hear those voices.
4: Yeah. Yeah, I can't be sure, but I get the feeling I was killed in an automobile accident. Only maybe I'm not dead yet, like I could be on an operating table in some hospital, sort of between there and here.
2: Exactly. Exactly. And I had, or could be having... Right this minute, having an operation. A serious operation, and I'm halfway on the borderline of dying or living. Oh, God, let me live. Let me live. Don't let me... Please, please don't let me stay here.
4: Oh, come on, pull yourself together.
2: I can't bear being dead.
4: What can you do about it? What can I do about it? Nothing.
2: No, there is something. I've been thinking about it. I'm going to find my way back to the Garden of Life.
4: Garden of Life?
2: Drusilla's. I'm going to get back there somehow.
4: How?
2: I don't know. I don't know yet, but I will. I'm not ready to die. Not yet. I'm going to live, Jack. You'll see. I'm going to live. Jack? Jack, wake up.
4: What is... What?
2: Shh. Don't wake Mordred. Huh? And don't talk. Listen. Jack, I found a path to the Garden of Life.
4: You found...
2: Shh. Come with me. Come.
4: Crazy. Plain crazy, wandering around in the moonlight like this.
2: I'll find the path. It's here somewhere.
4: You seem awfully sure.
2: I am. Every chance I got this week, day and night, I came out here and searched. Searched, and I found this path.
4: How do you know it leads to the Garden of Life?
2: It must. It goes straight in that direction. I followed it as far as a clearing, but had to turn back before I could... Jack! Here it is!
4: Yeah, you were right!
2: Well, let's not waste time. Come on.
4: Where is it? Where is it? You said the clearing.
2: It's not far now, not far. I hope.
4: What have we got ourselves into? What have you got me into? This jungle, it's alive with God knows what.
2: Oh, will you stop your moaning and groaning? If we can reach Drusilla's garden. Yes, there it is, the clearing.
4: Where? Where? I don't see it.
2: It's straight ahead. That big patch of moonlight. That's it. Come on now.
5: Crushed. Lumbar vertebrae completely crushed.
4: What's that?
5: If he lives, he'll never walk again.
2: What's what?
4: That voice. Didn't you hear that voice?
2: No, Jack. Jack!
4: My back. My back. The pain. I can't move. I can't move.
2: Oh, Jack. Oh, you must be in terrible pain. You've got to get to that clearing. You've got to do something.
4: Oh.
2: Drag him. See if I can drag him. Jack. Made it. Jack. Jack.
4: What?
2: We'll rest a while. Here in the middle of the clearing. It'll do you good. We'll gain some strength.
4: Yeah. Yeah.
2: How is the pain?
4: It's not bad now. I could bear it if it doesn't get worse. Good Lord, what was that?
2: I don't know.
4: Shadows in the trees, flitting in the trees. Huge shadows. Birds. Big birds. Monstrous.
2: Jack, I'm scared. Oh, they're coming out of the trees. Heaven help me, I've never seen such birds. Such giant birds.
4: They're going to kill us, that's what they're going to do. Kill us.
2: Oh, no, they're coming for us. They're clawing at us.
4: Their beaks, they'll tear us to shreds.
6: Leave them alone. I command you, leave them alone.
2: Drusilla.
6: Go.
2: Drusilla. It's Drusilla, oh, thank God.
3: Are you all right?
2: Oh, yes, thanks to you, yes.
3: What are you doing here? How did you find this place?
2: I found a path. We followed it. What is this place?
3: It has no name. It's just an area, space between the two gardens. Mordred's and mine. Neutral ground. What are you doing here?
4: She wanted to get to your garden.
2: Well, so did you. Don't blame everything on me.
3: Blame? There's no blame in wanting to be in my garden. Only a fool would want to remain in Mordred's.
1: Oh, you think so, do you?
2: Mordred. Priscilla, don't let him take us back. Please don't.
3: Softly, child. Softly. I'll do what I can.
1: Which is nothing at all. They're mine, these two, and they will remain mine. Get up, you. On your feet.
4: I can't. I'm in terrible pain, awful pain.
1: I don't give a damn how much pain you're in. On your feet.
2: No, must you kick him?
1: None of your business what I do to him.
3: I can make it my business. You know that. I've done it more than once when your brutality has become too much for me.
1: Oh, shut up. Go back to where you belong. Now, I'm telling you for the last time, get on your feet.
4: All right. Oh, all right.
1: And you, sweetheart.
2: No, I can't go back.
1: Oh, yes, you can.
2: Oh, please, please.
3: Mordred, enough. Let her be, or I warn you, I'll take this matter to the master.
1: Much good that'll do you.
3: There's one way to find out.
1: Hold it. Hold it just a minute.
3: Yes?
1: Now, there's no sense bothering him with
3: this. I think there is. You've gone too far again.
1: I don't know about that.
3: I do. What's more, these two, Vicky and Jack, are on neutral ground between your garden
1: but
3: and mine.
1: But they belong to me.
3: To you, always to you. Will you never learn I have as much right as you? Can't you get it through your stupid, greedy head that it's pointless to argue like this, wrangle like this? It always ends the same way.
1: If you mean compromise...
3: What else would I mean?
1: You take one, I take one.
3: Yes.
1: I don't know. I can get a lot more work out of him.
3: He's in frightful pain. His back, he can't work in such pain.
2: Drusilla, don't let him take me back.
1: I'll take her. You keep him.
2: No!
3: Shh, quiet. I want to think about this for a moment, Mordred.
1: Nothing to think about. I've decided.
3: It's my decision, not yours. You had first choice last time.
1: You can't blame a guy for trying, huh? Okay. Which one do you want?
3: Which one? That's the question. Which?
0: As Drusilla ponders her decision, Vicky and Jack watch her with eyes that hold indescribable yearning. For one, it could mean life. For the other, death. Which, then, will be the lucky one, the one Drusilla will choose to return with her to her garden? We'll know the answer when Mystery Theater returns with Act 3.

0: Why is life so full of troublesome decisions? Maybe life would be easier, pleasanter, if there were no options, no choices. Maybe not. I can't say. And frankly, I can't say whether the strange and beautiful Drusilla will choose Vicky or Jack to take back to her enchanting garden. Let's find out.
1: Take me. Oh, please take me.
2: No, me. Listen, Drusilla, I'll be a lot more use to you. I'll get over this back problem. You'll see, and I'll work for you. Work even harder, longer than for Mordred.
1: Don't listen to him. He's a liar and a cheat.
2: Cheat?
1: He is trying to cheat me out of what's rightfully mine. Who found this path? I did.
2: So you found the path. So what?
1: So I deserve to go with Drusilla. I was the one who wanted to live.
2: Don't listen to her.
3: I'll take neither of you.
1: What? Neither.
3: I'm sorry. Truly sorry. When we met before, I felt each of you close to being worthy of joining me in my garden, but now... No, I want neither of you now.
1: Why not? Why not?
3: You've changed, the two of you. There's hate in you now. Jealousy, greed. You're not worthy anymore. Mordred.
4: Yes?
3: Take them. Both of them. Back with you.
1: Jack, you hear me? I know you do.
2: What do you want?
1: Stop that thing a minute.
2: I can't. It's a treadmill. You get on a treadmill, you stay on it. For some reason.
1: Well, can you hear me? Listen. Drusilla was right. We've become greedy, selfish, full of hate.
2: When it comes to hate, believe me, I am full of it.
1: That's what I want to talk to you about. I've found a way to get back to the Garden of Life.
2: Oh, not again.
1: Yes, again, and this time we'll make it. It's simple. All we have to do is get the greed and hate out of our systems. Get to be more like we were when Drusilla first met us.
2: Hey, you know, maybe you have got an idea at that.
1: Of course I have. There's just one problem.
2: What?
1: How do we do it? How do we get rid of hate, for instance? Like, I hate you for getting me into the mess I'm in.
2: I got you.
1: Yes, and more than that, you were willing to sacrifice me to Mordred so that you could be with Drusilla in the Garden of Life. I hate you for that. I mean, I really hate you. How do I stop?
4: You can't stop.
2: Mordred.
4: Fools. The two of you, you can't stop hate. It's too strong to be stopped, too powerful. The most potent force in the human race. And who told you to take a rest? Give it!
2: No!
4: Here's another across your back so you don't forget.
2: No!
4: You!
1: Yes, Mordred.
4: Come to me in an hour.
1: Yes, Mordred.
2: If I could only stand up to him. I didn't have his back. I had more strength. God, how I hate him.
1: I do, too. And I must stop it.
2: He can't stop it. Give him his due. He's right about that. There's nothing more powerful than hate.
1: I wonder if there isn't.
2: You just go right on wondering. But do it somewhere else. I hate the sight of you.
1: Hello? Drusilla, can you hear me? It's Vicky. I'm at the garden gate. Drusilla?
3: What is it, Vicky?
1: Oh, I didn't know you were standing there.
3: I wasn't till now.
1: May I come in? Please, just for a moment.
3: I'm sorry, no. You must stay on that side of the gate. Well, perhaps for a moment.
1: Did you hear that voice?
3: Yes.
1: What did it say?
3: Well, you heard it.
1: I keep hearing it. Now and then. But I can't remember a second later what it said.
3: What is it you want, Vicky?
1: I've come to tell you I don't hate anymore.
3: Oh?
1: I hated Jack and Mordred, but not anymore. So may I stay? Why do you look so sad?
3: Because I am. When people lie to me, it makes me sad.
1: But I'm not. All right, I lied. But only because I can't stand it anymore. I've got to come here. I'm just dying to be with you.
3: Yes, I know. But I can't have you in my garden until you've put hate out of your heart.
1: I can't. I've tried. I keep trying, but I can't do it.
3: Not alone, no.
1: But I am alone.
3: No one in your world is alone. They just forget who's with them. Always. Who? God.
1: God?
3: You've heard of him, I think.
1: Well, yes, but...
3: But what, child?
1: How do you get in touch with him?
3: Easily. Just think of someone else for a change. Do something for someone else.
1: I don't understand how.
3: There's nothing to understand. Just do it.
4: Massaging the heart is doing it, Doctor. I'm getting a pulse again.
3: You must go now.
1: That voice. I heard it again.
3: So did I. Go now, quickly.
1: But I don't want to go. Oh, I can't go, not back to Mordred and Jack and all the awful things back there. Drusilla? Gone. Oh, why couldn't you let me stay? Why? Gun? Jack, that's a gun.
2: Yeah.
1: Where did you get it?
2: There's plenty around, no sweat.
1: What are you going to do with it?
2: What I should have done long before now, and you're going to help me.
1: Help you? Help you do what?
2: Kill the dirty, rotten swine.
1: Kill? Mordred?
2: I don't know why I never thought of it before. I guess he had me so scared the thought never crossed my mind. But it has now. It's the one way, the only way of getting free of him.
1: And you want me to help you?
2: Well, you will, won't you?
1: Jack, that's murder.
2: I'd call it justice.
1: It's murder. It's killing someone. It's taking a life. You can't do that.
2: Oh, yes, I can.
1: Jack, listen to me. You want to be with Drusilla, to live in the garden of life as much as I do. And to murder someone, there can't be anything worse than that. I hate worse than that. Murder Mordred and you'd be barred from the garden of life forever.
2: All I want is to be free of Mordred. And I'm going to be whether you help me or not. Now, will you or won't you?
1: Oh, Jack, I...
2: Now, you listen to me. You've got no more chance than I have of living in Drusilla's garden. You've got as much hate in you as I have in me. So much that neither of us can ever get rid of it. Well, we can at least get rid of Mordred. Be free of him forever. After that... Well, life here won't exactly be a picnic. But it'll be a hell of a lot easier and happier. I'll play it smart, Vicky. Help me. Vicky.
1: All right. What do you want me to do?
4: Level with me, baby. What are you up to?
1: Up to? Why, nothing, Mordred.
4: For the last 2-3 days, you've been all sugar and spice. A big change from the hellcat you were.
1: Now, you said you'd tame me, darling, and I guess you have. I could use something to kind of pick me up.
4: Like what?
1: A drink.
4: A drink? You don't drink?
1: Well, there's always a first time.
4: Well, what do you know? You are changing. Well, sure. What'll it be?
1: Champagne.
4: Hey, right on. Yeah. Let's see. Yeah, here we are. But, sweetie, it'll take a while to chill.
1: Can't we drink it warm?
4: Warm champagne? Well, why not? Never had it that way, but like you said, there's always a first time. Hey! Oh, hey, now I know why they chill it. Warm champagne goes all over. Hey, quick, get you in the glass for the place.
1: Here you are.
4: Yeah, there. Now, what do we drink to?
1: Us.
4: Yeah, sure. To us. Here. Bottoms up.
1: Bottoms up.
4: Oh. Hmm. Not bad. Warm champagne's not bad after all, huh? Again?
1: Sure. Mordred! What's happened?
4: I don't know. All of a sudden I feel weak and dizzy. Hey, what have you done to me? The glass. You put something in my glass. The room's going around. I feel sick. Sick.
2: You won't be feeling sick long, Mordred.
4: Gibbons, what is this? The gun. You're going to kill me.
2: Oh, you figured that out all by yourself? That's real smart of you.
4: Oh, played me for a sucker, didn't you, doll? Suddenly all sweetness and light, and I fell for it.
1: Mordred, I'm sorry.
2: What are you sorry about? We've got this rotten pig right where we want him now.
1: No. No, don't, Jack, don't.
2: Vicky, you're a fool. He gets it, and he gets it now.
1: No! Oh!
2: Vicky. Oh, my God.
1: It's all right. Oh, it's better this way.
2: Better? I shot you. You threw yourself in front of him.
1: Yes.
2: Why? Why did you want to save him?
1: Not him. You. From murder. From a sin of hatred you might never be forgiven.
2: I don't get it.
1: She said, Drusilla, if you want to rid yourself of hate and be with me, think of someone else for a change. Do something for someone else.
3: Vicky! Vicky!
1: Drusilla?
3: Come, Vicky. Come now, child.
5: Gone, Doctor. No question now.
3: Come, my dear. Come.
1: Yes. Yes, oh yes, I'm coming, Drusilla. I'm coming. Drusilla. Oh, Drusilla.
3: There now. There.
1: Shh. Rest a bit. Rest. Don't even try to move. Just rest here in my arms for a little while. I'm here, in your garden at last.
3: Yes.
1: I did something for someone else. I lost the hatred that was in me.
5: Sorry, Doctor. Her heart just couldn't take it.
1: That voice.
3: Don't worry about it. You've heard it for the last time. Now, would you like to see the garden?
1: But I do see it.
3: Only a part, a small part.
1: Oh, but nothing could be more beautiful than this. The flowers. Oh, I've never seen such gorgeous colors. And the fountains are like, they're like quicksilver shining in the sun. And the birds, they're so beautiful. Oh, nothing could be lovelier than this.
3: You'll see. Come. Vicky, why do you turn back?
1: Jack, can't he come too?
3: No, he's not ready, I'm afraid. But he will be one day. He'll join you here. But first, life must teach him all he needs to be taught.
1: Life? Until life teaches him?
3: Child, life on Earth is a school. That's all it is. You go to school again and again, until you learn all you need to know in your heart now to join me here.
1: But you sound as if a person has to die before coming here.
3: True. You are, to use your word, dead.
1: But all this unbelievable beauty, this incredible loveliness, this, it must be the Garden of Life.
3: No. You were in the Garden of Life, a garden filled with corruption, hatred, greed, every vile sin the human being can create. But you've at last escaped into my garden, the Garden of Death.
1: Then, Then you must be.
3: Yes. Who else, child? Who else?

I'll be back shortly with a final thought. I really don't know that there's much I can say. You heard, and surely what you heard has given rise to thoughts you may not have entertained before. As I said at the outset, for those who believe that death is not death, but birth, that indeed what we call life is in itself a death we go through to find the reality of life. I wish I knew for sure. Our cast included Jennifer Harmon, Jack Grimes, Nancy Coleman, and Joe Silva. Associate Director, Marlon Swing. This is Hyman Brown, producer-director, inviting you to return to our Mystery Theater for another adventure in the macabre. Until next time, then, pleasant dreams.

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0: not be revealed, so the great book tells us. And yet, you think of the Herculean effort made to keep things hidden. Nations spend billions of dollars on secrecy. Men and women desperately devote unlimited amounts of time and effort to prevent certain personal facts from coming to light. But sooner or later, a time comes for the truth to emerge. Then, no pit is deep enough to hide it, no vault strong enough to confine it, and no friends devoted enough to deny it.
1: Why did you want to see me?
2: Step this way, Senator. A bit further off the road.
1: Wait a minute. What is that?
2: Anyone can see it's a pistol, Senator. I'm going to kill you.
1: Why? I don't know you. You don't know me.
2: That's true.
1: Then why?
2: Think, Senator. In all your life, have you ever done anything you deserve to die for?
0: Our mystery drama, The Look, was written especially for the Mystery Theater by Sam Dan and stars Michael Tolan. I'll be back shortly with Act One.

0: As the poet said, I drank at every vine, the last was like the first. I came upon no wine so wonderful as thirst. Thirst, to thirst is to live, just as we must constantly slake the thirst for water or for wine. There are those who can never satisfy the thirst for love or for power. Our scene, one that is quite familiar to all by now, a public hearing held by a Senate subcommittee.
1: Thank you, Mr. Chairman. I have only a few questions to put to this witness. Mr. Dorian, we are all unaware, completely innocent, of how you make your living. Will you tell us the source of your income?
2: I must respectfully refuse to answer that question, Senator.
1: But you do have an income.
2: I must respectfully refuse to answer that question.
1: Respectfully. Are we then to understand that you have no income?
2: I must respectfully refuse to answer that question.
1: Mr. Dorian, I have seldom seen anyone so splendidly turned out as you are. That suit is obviously the creation of a master tailor. Shirt, tie, shoes, everything speaks of elegance. May I ask where the money comes from to indulge such expensive tastes?
2: I must respectfully refuse to answer that question, Senator.
1: I ask all of you here to look upon one of fortune's elect. He is supplied, it seems free of charge, with a wardrobe fit for a king. We know he lives in a luxurious penthouse, and evidently no one presses him for the rent. He is obviously well-nourished. And yet, from whence comes the wherewithal? How does he manage to survive, indeed thrive, without any source of income? Could you enlighten us, Mr. Dorian?
2: I must refuse to answer that question, Senator. Respectfully.
1: I have no further questions, Mr. Dorian. But neither I nor this committee nor the American people are finished with you. Mr. Chairman, I reserve the balance of my time.
3: All right. Turn it off, Irma. I think they're due to recess for lunch anyhow.
4: Isn't Frank absolutely magnificent, Dad?
3: We have a presidential candidate.
4: I don't know if he wants it.
3: He wants it.
4: Well, he told me he didn't.
3: He has to say that. It's a matter of form.
4: You mean he has to lie to his wife?
3: Especially to his wife.
4: Why? We never held any secrets from each other.
3: Well, you see, when a man becomes president, his wife loses him.
4: I refuse to believe that.
3: No. The presidency comes between you. And he senses that already. That's why he's protesting to himself that he doesn't want it. But it's all ritual.
4: I want him to become president. He'd make a great president. And I'll do all I can to make him see it.
3: Well, I've been talking to people.
4: Are they impressed?
3: If the convention were tomorrow...

0: we'd be taken very seriously.
1: Oh, but it's a year and a half away.
0: That's why we have to be careful. Very careful.
1: Listen to us sitting here plotting. It's like one of those old Byzantine intrigues.
0: Yes, well, politics never change. Is Frank coming home for lunch?
1: No, he has a date with guess whom? Elizabeth Atwell.
0: Oh, the Dowager Empress of the Washington Press Corps. Well, our boy has arrived, really and truly.
1: I must be losing my grip, Senator.
2: I wonder what that means.
1: How long have you been here in Washington?
2: I was appointed by Governor Lansdowne to fill out the remaining year of Carl Averly's term when he died. And then 4 years ago, I was elected on my own.
1: 4 years. And I've never interviewed you.
2: Why should you interview a junior senator from a small western state?
1: I should have spotted you. You work hard, you do a good job. You're respected on both sides of the aisle. In addition, you also married well.
2: I like to think so.
1: Irma Hurley, smart, attractive, Lou Hurley's daughter. Lou Hurley, formerly Hurley and Bassett. Quite possibly the most prestigious law firm in Washington.
2: Yes, Lou's retired. He's concentrating on my career.
1: And now, this committee. You're making a great many friends.
2: I'm a friendly person.
1: Oh, and does it come over. A nice guy. But no pushover. Smart, decent, idealistic.
2: I don't remember, Liz. Did I check my halo at the door when we came in?
1: And this morning, the way you handled that, well, he is a punk, isn't he? The contrast between you was simply electrifying.
2: Yes, he's a punk, the worst kind. A protected punk. But we'll find out who's behind him.
1: And I'm sure there's considerable influence and power there. It can reach pretty high.
2: That man and everything he stands for is an abomination.
1: You mean that. Frank, I've seen him come and go since before you were born.
2: Should you give away your age so readily?
1: I'm supposed to be old, Frank. That means I can dispense wisdom.
2: Such wisdom as...
1: For one thing. We don't elect a man to high office, Frank. What we actually elect is his character. Men run on their records. Well, what does that mean? A man starts life all over again once he's been chosen. The office works a peculiar chemistry on him. Do you follow me?
2: I think I do.
1: I've seen liberals become conservatives and the other way around. I have seen hawks become doves and also the reverse. So what a man really needs is the character to meet the incredible demands. I think you got it, Frank.
2: Well, thank you. I hate to argue with one so wise and experienced. But surely you'll admit that appearances can be deceiving.
1: Yes, to some people, but not to all. Not to me.
2: How can you be sure?
1: Did you ever hear of a Roman poet named Alianus?
2: No.
1: He was a minor poet. He wrote Vultus Fictus, Oris Rictus. Do you know what that means?
2: No.
1: Literally translated, it has to do with a fixed face and an open mouth.
2: Yes?
1: Actually, it means the look.
2: What look?
1: The look. That's what we gather from the sense of the poem, which just goes on and on.
2: But what look is he talking about?
1: The look you can see on every face if you search deeply. Now, my old Roman poet believed that man is commanded by the gods to tell the truth.
2: I would agree.
1: Therefore, he felt that the mouth offends the gods when it speaks a lie.
2: That's one way to think about it.
1: Therefore, the gods brand this mouth, this oris mendactus, this mouth of a liar, with a look.
2: You haven't told me what kind of look.
1: It's just a look. You know it the moment you see it. That crook on the stand this morning, that Al Dorian. Does he have the look?
2: Oh, yes. Yes, absolutely.
1: Can you describe it?
2: Well, it,
1: Of course you can't. It's a look without a shape, a line, a form, but it's there.
2: I understand what you mean.
1: I don't see that look on your face, Frank. I hope it never gets there.
2: Hello, Irma, darling. Lou?
3: Well, how'd it go with Liz Atwell at lunch?
2: Fine.
0: What did you talk about?
2: We talked about a very, very obscure Roman poet.
3: You're kidding.
2: What do you call that science of, you know, where you attempt to discover a person's character by examining his face? Physiognomy.
3: Oh, that's not a science. That's a fraud.
2: Well, whatever.
3: That's what you talked about?
2: All through lunch.
3: Oh, darling. You wasted a golden opportunity.
2: To do what?
3: Look, this woman is syndicated in 300 newspapers. She has a national network spot every night.
2: I know that.
3: This was your golden opportunity to lay out your ideas, your philosophy. You wasted the entire lunch.
2: I haven't enjoyed a lunch like that in years.
3: Well, you weren't there to enjoy yourself.
2: Oh, wasn't I? Oh, I'm sorry.
3: Dad, talk to him.
0: He's right, Irma.
3: He's what?
0: Now, listen, I've been in politics for 60 years, and as a schoolboy in knee breeches, I gave out circulars during the Harding-Cox election.
2: For which side?
0: Oh, both sides. Now, I don't know if Frank carefully plans his strategy or just happens to do the right thing by instinct.
3: The right thing?
0: Yes. Now, here she is, this mistress of the media with her fantastic clout. And when our Frank meets her for lunch, what do they talk about? Something that's dear to her heart, this phrenology thing.
2: Now, physiognomy, phrenology has to do with bumps on the head.
0: Well, Frank comes off as that rara avis, that one of a kind. Now, can you imagine a politician who isn't dying to talk about himself, but is actually interested in what's going on in your mind?
3: Frank is not a politician, Dad. He is a statesman.
0: Well, a statesman's a dead politician who was never indicted.
2: I should consider getting some work done before dinner. I have some committee reports to go over. I'll be in the study.
0: Back off, Irma.
3: What?
0: I mean, save it.
3: For what?
0: The big one.
3: What big one?
0: I don't know yet.
3: What are you talking about, Dad?
0: Well, sooner or later, somewhere down the line, he is going to have to make a deal.
3: Frank? Never.
0: Now, he is going to have to compromise, you know, yield on something, accommodate somebody.
3: Well, that's not how Frank sees things. Well, what kind of a deal would he have to make, and with whom?
0: Well, I don't know. But it's out there. It's waiting for him.
3: Well, surely, Dad, you must have some idea.
0: No, dear, I haven't. But out of a clear blue sky, when we least expect it, there'll be a knock on the door, a ring on the phone, and Frank will have to cut off maybe just the tiniest, thinnest slice of his integrity.
3: He won't do it.
0: He will. And you'll have to help him. So don't waste your strength on these meaningless little skirmishes. Save it for the war.
4: The war, yes. Yes, it's true, every day of our lives, we must fight to preserve and protect our integrity. We are assailed on all sides by the easy way, the convenient, perhaps the profitable way. And the higher we stand in the world, the stronger the temptation. As an experienced listener, you have already guessed that in the near future, Frank Stoddard is going to have to wheel and deal. With whom? For that, we have a second act.

0: It was the Greek historian Herodotus who told us that the bitterest pain known to man is to have much knowledge but little power. Today the situation seems reversed. In so many places, the people are ruled by those who have much power but little knowledge. And here we are in the midst of a story that deals with a man who has power but whose knowledge is yet to be ascertained.
1: Frank?
2: Dinner time?
1: Darling, am I a pain in the neck?
2: How can you ask such a question?
1: Answer it.
2: Sometimes.
1: I don't mean to be.
2: I know.
1: I just know the country needs a man like you.
2: I'm not thinking about that right now.
1: You're not?
2: I'm trying not to.
1: But it's there.
2: Yeah?
1: Frank, I want you to make it.
2: It's a long way off, Irma.
1: No, not really. You've got it.
2: What have I got?
1: What are we talking about? The nomination.
2: You're forgetting the primaries, the convention.
1: Oh, that'll just be going through the motions.
2: Pretty strenuous motions, if you ask me.
1: You have it. Your problem is not to lose it.
2: You think so?
1: It's in your pocket.
2: You seem so sure.
1: It's a matter of timing.
2: Timing?
1: Look, you've come along at a moment when you're the brightest, freshest, most exciting face on the national scene.
2: Thank you, kind lady. Darling, please get that and save me the trouble of turning down an invitation.
1: Oh, I've learned how to do that with elegance and finesse. Hello?
3: Is Senator Stoddard there?
1: Well, the senator is out just now. May I take a message?
3: Yeah, this is Al Dorian.
1: Al Dorian?
3: And how much you want to bet the senator just came in?
1: One moment, please. Frank.
2: Well, what do you know? Thank you, my dear. Hello?
3: Yeah, hello.
2: And what can I do for you?
3: Well, that's what we ought to talk about, Senator.
2: You had your opportunity to talk at the hearing.
3: I mean, you know, face to face, man to man, and off the record.
2: I don't usually indulge in that kind of conversation.
3: You're a lawyer. You used to be a DA. You know you gotta give to get.
2: And just what have you got to give?
3: The name of the guy you want.
2: And who might that be?
3: What would I get for the name of the guy that pulls all the strings?
2: That would have to be negotiated at a meeting of the full committee.
3: Now, Senator, I'm making a deal with you.
2: I have no authority.
3: I trust you, Senator. You want to meet me tonight?
2: Where?
3: My place, over on the northwest. 2432 Bellison. Around 10 o'clock?
2: 10 o'clock at 2432 Bellison.
3: Nobody else is going to know about this till it's all set, huh? Nobody.
2: Nobody.
1: He wants to see you. It means he wants to make a deal. Frank, it's fantastic.
2: It's to be kept a secret. I have to respect his confidence.
1: I understand.
2: Don't tell anyone. Is anybody there? Anyone home? What the... What's wrong? Who's... Dorian, where's the light? Wait! Dorian! Oh, Dorian, what happened?
4: I've been shot, that's what happened.
2: A doctor, where's the... Oh, I see it. What's that emergency number? Dorian, are you... Hello? Hello, police. Police, listen. A man has been shot at 2432 Bellison. 2432. Get an ambulance here and hurry.
4: You shut your mouth off, didn't you?
2: No, believe me, I kept my word.
4: Yeah.
2: Dorian.
4: Maybe they figure they play it safe.
2: Look, don't try to talk. Save your strength.
4: What strength? Man, I'm dying.
2: The ambulance will be here.
4: What are you doing here?
2: Look, save every ounce of strength.
4: Who are you? Oh, I respectfully refuse to answer because... What? Why didn't I want to answer? I can't remember.
2: That's not important right now.
4: I'm trying to remember the name of this guy. nobody knows him, see? But drugs and girls and gambling. He owns it. He got all of it, you understand?
2: Look, just try to be calm.
4: Who are you? What are you doing here?
2: I'm Senator Stoddard.
4: Oh, knight in shining armor. I'm going to make you president of the United States. I'm a bum, but I'm going to make you president. Even if you don't like my shoes, my shirt, my suit.
2: I never said I didn't like them.
4: I'm going to give you something, and you can't give me nothing. I'm dying.
2: Dorian, can you tell me this man's name?
4: I never squealed in my life.
2: But this man killed you, Dorian. You're dying.
4: Just hold on to me. Keep me here. I'll tell you his name. His name's Joe.
2: Joe?
4: Name.
2: Joe what?
4: Joe Bizet.
2: Joe Bizet? Is that it, Dorian? Dorian. Dorian.
1: Frank, it's been on the news. Are you all right, darling?
2: Yes, I'm okay. Just a little shaky.
5: You want a drink?
1: Oh, everybody's just talking about your courage in going in to meet that gangster.
5: Yeah, it's quite a thing, Frank.
1: People are actually saying that you could have been ambushed and killed, too.
2: Look, I want to say something to both of you. I know you both love me, and you're completely swept up with the idea that I can go all the way.
1: But you can, Frank, you can. People are saying
2: Let's
1: it.
2: Put all that aside. Something terrible happened tonight. Do you understand that?
1: Of course.
2: I'm not sure. It seems likely that life has become just a series of political maneuvers.
1: Darling, that's not true.
2: Everything's been reduced to a simple consideration. Is it or is it not good for my prospects?
1: That isn't fair.
2: Look, a man was murdered. He may have been a punk, a gangster, a killer, but he had decided, for reasons of his own, to cooperate with the United States government.
1: I understand.
2: But there were those who said, "You shall not do it." And they killed him. They defied the people of the United States. They won't get away with it. I'm going to hunt them down, whoever they are. And not because it's going to be good for my prospects, but because I have no choice.
5: Of course, Frank.
2: Whether it wins me the presidency or costs me the presidency, I'm going to do it.
1: Darling, I'm sorry. It's just that I get carried away by the
2: I know, I know. I get carried away myself. It's a bug and it bites you and you itch all over and the only cure is election. But right now I have a personal stake in a murder. And it won't be turned aside.
5: I don't, and you shouldn't. Now, if it happens to be good politics at the same time, well, that's so much gravy.
2: Lou, you're incorrigible.
6: The committee began as just another one of those ho-hum committees. Ride the current wave of law and order sentiment, get a few headlines, and then fade away as all of them do. But on this committee, we have Senator Frank Stoddard, who played it for real and for keeps. Now, it's not going to fade away quietly because there has been a murder. And each of us is outraged, as each one of us should be. Senator Stoddard is looking better and better every day. A fresh voice, a fresh face, a breath of fresh air. This is Liz Atwell. Good night.
2: Thank you, Liz. Oh, what's that up ahead?

0: Have an accident?
1: I could answer with that old, old gag, no thanks, I just had one. But I didn't.
0: Oh, something wrong with your car?
1: Car's in great shape.
0: Are you okay?
1: In the pink, as they say.
0: Why'd you flag me down?
1: Because you're Senator Frank Stoddard.
0: And therefore?
1: I had to see you.
0: About what?
1: I waited for you to leave the Senate office building. I followed you. I got ahead of you, pulled over, and trusted to your gentleman's instincts to stop and help a lady in distress.
0: If you wanted to see me so badly, you could have made an appointment.
1: People who make appointments to see you wind up getting killed.
0: That only happened once. What's your name?
1: How long do you have to live with a guy before you can claim to be his common-law wife?
0: I'm not sure. I think 7 years, maybe five.
1: Al and I had 9 together, so I guess that makes me Justine Dorian.
0: Dorian?
1: Yeah.
0: All right, what do you want to see me about?
1: Step this way, Senator. Let's get a bit further off the road.
0: Wait a minute. What's that?
1: Oh, what a question. Don't you know a pistol when you see one? It's only a .22 caliber, but it makes a neat little hole going in and kind of a jagged one going out. I'm going to kill you, Senator.
0: Kill me? But why?
1: You know why.
0: No, I don't.
1: Come on, Senator. I have to spell it out.
0: Why do you want to kill me?
1: Because you killed Al Dorian.
2: Is that why? But wait, we were there. We know that Al Dorian was already dying when Frank Stoddard arrived. Evidently, she doesn't have that information, but she has a gun, and her mind seems to be made up. A pity none of us can tell her she's mistaken. Well, we'll see how well Frank does when Mystery Theater returns with Act 3.

0: there is an entire body of so-called philosophy which insists that the ultimate truth comes from the barrel of a gun. As a premise for a scholarly discussion, it's of course highly dubious. But as a practical matter, when one is faced with a physical fact, it becomes a serious debate indeed. And if you are the person without the gun, it's an argument you cannot afford to lose.
1: How can you say I killed Al Dorian?
2: You're pretty good, you are, the way you put on that injured innocence.
1: But it doesn't make sense.
2: No?
1: Al would be a key witness for the committee.
2: What is there about you? I know you're lying, but that face, that innocent face, those deep blue eyes, so filled with honesty, sincerity. In just a minute, you'll have me crying.
1: What am I lying about?
2: Oh, cut it out. You're talking to me.
1: What am I saying that's making you so angry?
2: We had this argument, Al and I. I said, Al, he knows he's playing a game. And Al said, no, he's a chump. He don't know.
1: What don't I know?
2: Al figured he could shake you down. All he had to do was tell you. And you'd cave in.
1: Tell me what?
2: I said, Al, it's dangerous. You can't fool around with those guys. But Al kept insisting. It'll be private between me and him. Who's going to know? But you had to kill him. Because he knew too much.
1: Please listen to
2: me. Poor Al. Underneath, he was just small time. He didn't realize he was only playing a part. That you were playing a part.
1: What part am I playing?
2: What are you doing on that committee? Who are you kidding? You're there to make sure it doesn't get out of hand. To steer it away from your father-in-law.
1: What did you say?
2: Don't you take another step.
1: What did you say?
2: I'll shoot.
1: What did you say?
2: No! You're hurting me.
1: What about my father-in-law?
2: Let go of me.
1: Tell me about my father-in-law. Tell me.
2: No.
1: And let go of that gun.
2: I don't need a gun. I've already killed you. I killed you without it.
1: What are you saying?
2: You didn't know. I see it now. I'm sorry. No, I'm not sorry. Al's dead. That's all that counts. He's dead. The two of you.
1: What about my father-in-law?
2: Al told you just before he died.
1: He didn't mention my father-in-law's name.
2: I know that. But the name he did mention should have told you everything.
1: It told me nothing. Joe Bizette. I never heard of it. Neither has anyone else.
2: Joe Bizette. That's not the name.
1: What is it then?
2: Bassett. Joe Bassett.
1: What?
2: You know who Joe Bassett is.
1: No, that's impossible.
2: Why is it impossible?
1: Joe Bassett was my father-in-law's partner.
2: The famous law firm of Hurley and Bassett.
1: You can't be serious. You can't even be sane.
2: Why not?
1: Lou Hurley and Joe Bassett, two of the most upright citizens.
2: Come off it. Lou Hurley handled the corporations and Joe Bassett took care of the criminals. Not that Lou's people weren't criminals, too. They just stole in a different way. Joe made the great courtroom reputation, the great mouthpiece.
1: I refuse to believe a word of this.
2: All those big mobsters. Joe Bassett saw how he could play his cards in such a way that they would be working for him.
1: You can't prove any of this.
2: And he did. He had enough on everybody to keep them all in line.
1: Prove it.
2: You know I'm telling the truth.
1: Even if you are, which I doubt, why does Lou have to be involved?
2: Lou knew. He kept his mouth shut and took his peace.
1: Proof. Proof. Where's your proof?
2: For years, Al Dorian's been the errand boy, the gopher. The connection between Joe Bassett and the guys who get their hands dirty.
1: I insist. Where's the proof?
2: You are the proof. Yeah, you. 12 years ago, you marry Lou's daughter. Who are you? What are you? Just a kid lawyer and nobody on the DA's staff in some jackrabbit sheep ranch county. But you get an idea you want to run for your boss's job. Who put up the dough for your campaign?
1: Lou loaned me $5,000, and my wife and I toured the state in my car.
2: Good Lord, you really believe it? You think that's what does it? You shake hands with a couple of apple knockers, you invest a few thousand in some bumper stickers and buttons, and you're in? Who bought the votes? Who twisted the arms? Who called in the favors?
1: I was elected on my platform.
2: Oh, sure, sure. Who got you the editorials, the endorsements? Do you know? Can you even begin to imagine the kind of money that's been spent on you? Who ordered old Governor Lansdowne to pick you to fill the Senate vacancy when Averly died?
1: I made my reputation as a district attorney who cleaned out organized crime.
2: Sure. And who saw to it that you got the evidence? Who made sure you got the goods on guys they no longer had any use for?
1: All right, go ahead. Tell me why anyone would do it.
2: Why not own a man who might one day be in the White House?
1: How could anyone hope to own me?
2: Senator, one day they might want something very bad. And they'd say to you, Frank, you have to make it happen. Or else it'll come out that it was racket money, mob money that supported you all along.
1: I don't believe it.
2: Oh, I'm not saying they'd pull a stunt like that just to fix a traffic ticket. Oh, no, it would have to be something big. And they could maybe only do it once, or maybe they'd never have to do it at all.
1: How do I know you're telling the truth? How do I know it isn't all just a story to...
2: To what, Senator? Have I asked you for anything? Am I looking for something? I'm even sorry, because I can believe you didn't know, and that means you didn't kill Al. But who did? You can find that out. Who knew you were going to meet him? And where? Who knew? Who?
3: Darling, you're late.
1: Yes, I'm very late.
3: Something wrong?
1: Irma, someone knew I was going to meet Al Dorian. But only you and I were aware of it. And I know I didn't tell anybody.
3: Frank, what are you trying to say?
1: Did you tell anybody?
3: Well, why would I tell anyone?
1: Did you?
3: Well, of course not.
1: Not even Lou?
3: Oh, well...
1: Well, what? I told you not to tell anyone.
3: Well, Lou isn't just anyone.
1: Then you did tell him?
3: Look, he wanted to know where you were going.
1: But I said not to tell anyone.
3: We have no secrets from Lou.
1: Oh, is that a fact? Why don't we have any secrets from Lou? We're a married couple. Why can't there be things just between the two of us? Why did you tell him?
3: Because he's my father.
1: But I'm your husband. Where's your first loyalty?
3: Frank, don't put it that way.
1: You didn't answer the question.
3: You have no right to talk to me like that, not after the way I've worked.
1: Worked for what?
3: For your career.
1: Who asked you?
3: Frank, we're under a strain. I think I'm going to go inside right now. Before you or I say something neither one of us has any business saying, and which can never be unsaid.
4: She loves you, Frank.
1: Yeah. What does she know about you, Lou?
4: Well, she thinks I'm the greatest dad in the world.
1: Aside from that, what does she know?
4: Aside from that, what is there to know?
1: Everything. The name Al Dorian wanted to give me wasn't Joe Bizet.
4: No?
1: Al was very far gone by then. What he was trying to say was... Joe Bassett.
4: Oh.
1: So, Lou, where are we?
4: Well, that all depends.
1: You were part of it with Joe, weren't you?
4: Yeah.
1: Why?
4: The money.
1: You were never a poor man.
4: Well, I guess the answer is you have to have larceny in your heart. That was so easy.
1: So now what do I do? Put my father-in-law and his partner on the witness stand?
4: Well, you swore an oath, Frank. So that's what you have to do.
1: You and Joe Bassett. You deny every word.
4: Of course.
1: And there's nothing on paper anywhere.
4: No, not a syllable.
1: It would be your word against that of a dead racketeer.
4: He was the only one who knew we were involved.
1: But I could give you a very hot time on that stand.
4: Well, I know that.
1: I might even shake something loose somewhere. Someone sitting in jail, or someone who has to make a deal with the cops, or plea bargain with some district attorney, might put two and two together and come forward.
4: Yes, it's entirely possible.
1: Of course, I would look great doing it. There are people who'd say, is this man so power-hungry he'd even try to railroad his own father-in-law? Look at how he's pistol-whipping that fine, dignified old gentleman. He could end my career.
4: Well, that shouldn't stop you.
1: And it would also destroy my wife.
4: Well, that shouldn't stop you either. The history of high office is filled with devastated wives. Now, you have your oath, your job, and your duty.
1: It comes down to this. I'm not tough enough or ruthless enough.
4: And you have another alternative. Just forget the whole thing.
1: I suppose that is a way out. We've always had graft, crime, corruption. Maybe we always will.
4: And occasionally a hot young crusader comes along and makes a few waves. But it's all froth. Underneath, it's still business as usual. And giving me and Joe a hard time won't get you all that far. I've been out of it for quite a while. You know, Joe's a sick man. And already, new people, and we don't even know who they are, new people are moving in.
1: So you advise me to forget it?
4: It's over, Frank. It was a dim, forgotten, receding past.
1: The murder of Al Dorian is very much in the present.
4: Well, that was just kind of a last hurrah. And it was done for your sake.
1: For my sake?
4: Yes. To spare you this trauma. I'm sorry it was botched. He should have been dead before you got there.
1: You're to get away with murder.
4: I know you're a man of ideals to a certain extent. We all are. You see, life forces you to make compromises.
1: The minute you make the first one, you begin to die. Lou, you're the only one who can save me. Take it out of my hands. Come forward on your own. Turn yourself in.
4: Oh, I'm sorry, Frank.
1: At the same time, you'll be saving yourself.
4: From what?
1: Come here, Lou. To the mirror. See? It's on your face. I never noticed it, but it's there.
4: What is there?
1: The look.
4: What look?
1: Liz Atwell called it Oris Mendactus, the look of the liar. But I saw the same look on Al Dorian's face, only it gets deeper and wider, and it becomes the look of death. Can't you see it?
4: I think you're crazy.
1: All the years you worked with Joe Bassett, you knew it was wrong. You tried to break away, and then I came along. Oh, how hard you worked for me, Lou. You saw it as kind of an atonement for the things you did. But it's not enough. You have to do a lot more.
4: Yes, destroy myself.
1: Save yourself. Come forward freely. And that look will disappear. Prove it. Just decide right now to turn yourself over. And watch how that look will fade away.
4: I can't.
1: Go ahead. And then see what happens in the looking glass.
4: I can't, Irma. I don't want her to know.
1: She'll know.
4: You wouldn't tell her, Frank. Now, you wouldn't.
1: No, but you will. You'll have to. If you don't help me, Lou, I'll just walk away from everything. She'll want to know why. I won't say a word. She'll turn to you. Sooner or later, she'll get it out of you. And if she gets it that way, you'll have lost her forever.
4: Frank.
1: This way is the only way you can keep her. You tell her, Lou. It's what you have to do. And I can see it on your face.
5: You've already decided. You knew all along the moment would come.
3: Daddy, why are you staring at the glass? What do you see there?
4: I see nothing. Nothing at all, honey. Thank you, Frank.
3: What are you thanking him for, Dad?
4: Well, it's a long story. You remember I used to tell you long stories when you were just a little girl?
3: That's what I miss most of all. The stories.
4: Well, darling, tonight I think I'd like to tell you another story.
0: I'll be back shortly with a final thought. The look, how the ancients believed in it. To our remote ancestors, men were but materials used by the immortal gods, and the gods wrote on our faces. Yes, the face of a human being is an open book, if only you know how to read it. Our cast included Michael Tolan, Carol Tytel, Terry Keane, and Earl Hammond. Associate Director, Marlon Swing. This is Hyman Brown, producer, director, inviting you to return to our Mystery Theater for another adventure in the macabre. Until next time, then, pleasant dreams.

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0: Welcome. Come in. Welcome to the Mystery Theater. I'm Hyman Brown. The purists claim it's love that makes the world go round. That's a beautiful conceit, and we should let them enjoy it. However, practical people know better. Sensible people know what really makes the world go round, and that's money. Yes, money. With money, you not only make the world go round, but you can make it go fast or slow or even bring it to a full and complete shuddering stop.
1: Oliver, Oliver, darling.
2: Good morning, Miss Wilson.
1: Miss Wilson? Is something wrong, Colonel Colfax? You have a certain look on your face.
2: Have I? What kind of look?
1: The look of a man who's about to announce he wants to break his engagement. Is that why you're here?
2: No, that is not why. I have come to...
1: Yes?
2: I have come to place you under arrest.
1: Arrest?
2: Miss Mariah Wilson, you are charged with spying against the government of the Confederate States of America. And it is my duty to conduct you to a place of court-martial.
0: Our mystery drama, Solid Gold Soldiers, was written especially for the Mystery Theater by Sam Dan and stars Michael Wager and Evie Juster. I'll be back shortly with Act One.

0: No war in our history has the power to fire the imagination as does the Civil War, or if you will, the war between the states. Obviously, that's because it was our own very own war. It belonged to us and to nobody else. Professional and amateur historians keep fighting and refighting it constantly. If Grant had done this or Lee had done that, we're obsessed with the battles, the great bloody battles, Vicksburg, Gettysburg, the Wilderness. But there were greater, more decisive battles than these battles in which not one drop of blood was shed. Battles which did not occur on the open field of war. We're in Charleston, South Carolina. It is the beginning of the year 1863.
1: Ah, Mr. Burton, please be seated.
2: Oh, thank you. Devilish weather out there, Colonel Colfax. In here, too.
1: I admit, sir, it is a bit warm.
2: Warm? Warm, you say? I have no fear of the fires of Hades after sampling the heat of your fair city, sir.
1: It does take getting used to. Sir, have you examined the list?
2: Oh, yes, indeed. Each and every item.
1: You must admit it would be quite a windfall for the merchants and manufacturers you represent in Great Britain.
2: Windfall? Bless my soul, sir, how can you call it a windfall?
1: Look at the prices we offer you for the necessities of life and the sinews of war.
2: Which brings us to the matter of payment.
1: I thought we had agreed we are pledging our cotton
2: crop. Cotton, yes, the most precious and valuable commodity. Several million bales of cotton would be a godsend to the mills of England. There is, however, one small difficulty.
1: Difficulty?
2: Oh, come, Colonel Colfax. You know as well as I do the nature of the difficulty. You also pledged us last year's cotton.
1: And it's yours. It belongs to you.
2: Not while it sits and rots on the docks of Charleston.
1: We are planning a fleet of blockade destroyers.
2: The truth is that the Federals control the seas. Now, I have been instructed by my principals to insist on direct payment.
1: Very well. We shall pay you in cash.
2: Well, I hope you understand, Colonel, by cash we do not mean paper.
1: Sir, do you impugn the honor of the Confederate States of America?
2: Well, I'm only saying, Colonel, with no offense, that anyone can set up a press and print money.
1: I consider that an insult.
2: Spare me your melodrama. We cannot accept your paper money.
1: Which is another way of saying you have no faith in our government.
2: Faith is too fragile to stand alone. It usually requires a pedestal. And one made of gold is always best.
1: But we are winning. We won the battles at Bull Run, Chancellorsville, Fredericksburg.
2: Unfortunately, you have not won any lately.
1: Well, it's no secret that Lee is planning an offensive into the north, into Pennsylvania.
2: We do not consider that a wise maneuver.
1: It is not for foreigners to determine the tactics and strategy of our war.
2: Ah, but you see, Colonel, it is our war also. We already are heavily invested, and you are asking us to support you further.
1: We are willing to pay for all materials.
2: And we must insist on payment in gold.
1: Gold?
2: As a down payment, as a token of good faith, $1,000,000 in gold.
1: But
2: those, sir, are our terms.
1: I am not empowered to approve of payment in gold.
2: Well, I understand.
1: I will have to take up the matter with the president himself.
2: Well, naturally. I have at my disposal a steam-powered blockade runner, easily the fastest ship afloat. We can load her with the gold at night, steal out of the harbor, and be in London 12 days from now. Your merchandise can be delivered here some 20 days later. In 1 month, sir, you will have arms, ammunition, equipment, and supplies for an entire army corps.
1: I see. Very well, Mr. Burton. I shall convey these rather harsh conditions to the president.
2: Harsh conditions? Well, son, business is business.
1: Not among gentlemen.
2: Colonel, war just is not a gentleman's business.
1: Those are the terms, Mr. President.
3: In return for the gold, we are to receive all the items on the list.
1: Yes, sir.
3: We give Mr. Burton the money. He delivers it to England on his blockade runner. And then he has other blockade runners to bring us the equipment.
1: Yes, sir, that's how we've been dealing with the British since the war began.
3: The risks, Colonel?
1: A ship carrying the gold can be intercepted or sunk by a federal man of war.
3: Yes.
1: And even if the gold is delivered to England, the ships carrying the cargo to us may be unable to run the blockade.
3: In other words, the ordinary risks, Colonel.
1: Yes, Mr. President.
3: And what is your feeling in this matter?
1: If we have the gold, I say let's do it.
3: Why?
1: Do we have a choice? The Federals have 10 factories to our one. Sooner or later, we must be overwhelmed by their superior equipment. We must win the war now or lose it forever.
3: But we are winning, aren't we, Colonel?
1: No, sir. We maul the Federals here in the east, but they have already driven us from the west.
3: Is that how you see it?
1: Our only hope is General Lee's planned invasion of Pennsylvania. As it stands now, it will fail.
3: Why, Colonel?
1: He hasn't enough men.
3: But they are picked troops, the best soldiers in the world, experienced veterans. Their morale is splendid.
1: Yes, they're straining at the leash and they'll make short work of the Yankees. I've heard all that kind of talk, sir. But Lee will have to suffer terrible casualties. We need another 20,000 men.
3: Yes, you're right. Of course you're right, Colonel.
1: At the crucial point, success will depend on a fresh, well-equipped reserve. Without it, Lee is lost. 1 million in gold can buy us that reserve army corps. They will turn the tide of the war. But do we have $1 million in gold?
3: We'll raise it. We'll raise it somehow. Tell Mr. Burton we agree to his terms.
4: To die for one's country is to live forever. To fall in the fight is to stand with the brave. Bold sons of the South, we'll forget you never. How holy the earth that will serve as your grave.
1: Ladies and gentlemen, your attention, please. Your attention, please. Thank you. Thank you, thank you. Miss Mariah Wilson, surely the foremost actress on the stage today. Thank you for your inspired recitation. Ladies and gentlemen, thank you for attending the Gold Ball this evening. These gala celebrations are being held all over the South to raise gold to buy the necessary supplies for our brave boys in the field. So give. Give generously of your gold coins, your gold rings. In short, if it is gold, give it. Give it. Thank you. Why, thank you, Miss Wilson. Thank you so much for being with us this evening.
4: Oh, my pleasure, Colonel.
1: I've always gone to the theater to watch you, ma'am. I think you are a great artiste.
4: Thank you, Colonel.
1: I understand you're a strong partisan of the Confederate cause.
4: As an actress, I am partial to romance. And there simply is no romance in the North. It's so cold and so businesslike. Is it true what everyone says? That General Lee is actually going to invade the North? I shouldn't have asked that. I'm sure it's a military secret.
1: Well, it's hardly a secret, Miss Wilson.
2: Well, good evening, Colonel.
1: Ah, Mr. Burton.
2: A most successful affair, sir.
1: Miss Wilson, may I present Mr. Alexander Burton?
2: Ah, your servant, ma'am.
4: How do you do?
2: I have heard so much about you, Miss Wilson.
1: In a very real sense, it might be said that this gala is being held for Mr. Burton.
4: Indeed.
1: Yes, Mr. Burton is the agent for the English Combine that will furnish us with the necessary supplies and equipment.
4: Oh, well then he deserves some very special treatment.
1: It can be said that with Mr. Burton rests the fate of our country.
2: Oh, now, sir, really. You mustn't make me all that important.
1: Mr. Burton shall conduct the gold to England.
4: May the heavens protect you and us, Mr. Burton.
2: Thank you, ma'am.
1: What a wonderful night this is. I have a feeling that victory is in the air. Victory and peace.
2: Now I would like to drink to that.
1: And I would like to dance to that. May I have the pleasure, Miss Wilson.
2: Yes, who's there? Well, I say, who's there? Well, if you're a bandit or a burglar, I warn you, I'm armed. Very well, let us find out.
4: Good evening.
2: Why, bless my soul,
4: It's Mariah Wilson. May I come in?
2: Oh, yeah, to what do I owe this honor?
4: May I ask you to put down the revolver? Firearms have always made me nervous.
2: Yes, I confess they make me somewhat nervous as well. But once again, to what do I owe this honor?
4: I came here because I am curious.
2: Curious?
4: Yes. I should like to know your name.
2: Well, but you know my name. Or perhaps you've forgotten. I'm Alexander Burton.
4: No, sir. That's the discrepancy. You are not Alexander Burton, agent for the Great Britain Commercial and Manufacturing Group.
2: Now, my dear young lady, how can you possibly say that?
4: Well, I have two reasons. First, you're not an Englishman. Oh, your accent sounds authentic, but it's a stage accent.

0: Mr. Burton.
1: And, what else do you have to say to me, Miss Wilson?
0: I don't know what your endeavor is exactly, but I am announcing to you the fact that you now have a partner.
1: A partner?
0: Yes, a partner. A silent partner.
1: A silent partner. And also a dead partner. You're a very rash young woman, Miss Wilson. And I'm afraid it must cost you your life.
2: Well, who is Mr. Burton? Evidently, he is not as advertised. We know that Mariah Wilson is a famous actress of the day, but obviously, she's a little more than that. Right now, she's looking into the muzzle of this gentleman's revolver. He may shoot her, he may not. Just what he will decide will be revealed in a few moments when I return with Act 2 of Mystery Theater.

0: time of war, all other things being equal, a rich army will usually beat a poor army. An army travels on its stomach, which means it needs food, and also travels on its feet, which means it needs shoes, and it needs a great many other things too. And these are things only money can buy. The Confederate States is raising what was for those days a huge sum of gold. But where is it going?
1: Now, Mr. Burton. You see, I still call you Mr. Burton. You know you can't kill me.
2: Why not?
1: Before I came here, I made my plans known to a friend. And if anything should occur, that friend will notify the proper authorities.
2: You're bluffing.
1: Call it. Pull the trigger. Well?
2: Well, bless us all, you are a spunky young woman.
1: And now, Mr. Burton, how did you achieve your present position?
2: Oh, that. Well, it was a succession of events. I happened to be in Liverpool on business.
1: What sort of business?
2: Oh, whatever sort of business might come up.
1: I see.
2: And, it was late at night and I was returning to my lodgings when I saw a well-dressed man walking up the street. Suddenly, two mean-looking fellows jumped on him and started to beat him. They were thieves, of course, who were after his money. Well, each to his own trade, I always say. I had no mind to interfere. But they happened to see me and became frightened, and they just ran away.
3: Oh.
2: I'm steady, sir, now. Just lie easy. Steady, I'll call for help. I'll get you...
3: My head.
2: Yes, they did strike you a nasty blow or two.
3: I must get back. Back to the ship.
2: No. Don't try to get up, sir. Worst thing for a blow on the old noggin. Just rest.
3: The name... My name is Burton. Alexander Burton.
2: Oh, yes, sir. I've heard of you. You're sailing for America. Read all about you in the newspapers.
3: Everything is spinning about. I'm dying.
2: Now, sir, I live just a few doors up the street. You can lie down, and I can go for a doctor.
3: No, get me to the ship. It sails. Get me to...
2: Well, he was in no condition to go anywhere. So I got him into my room somehow and stretched him out on the couch. I thought there'd be a gift in it for me, you know. But he wouldn't let me leave him. He clutched my hand and refused to let go. He just kept talking to me. He was delirious.
3: I'm going there, representing my clients. I'll drive the biggest bargain in history. I'll make them pay. Pay in gold. None of their worthless paper. Gold! $1 million in gold. Gold. Now, take me to the ship. The ship is waiting to sail. The ship is waiting for me. For me. Take me to the ship.
2: And suddenly, he was dead. So, since he wouldn't need it any longer, I searched his pockets for money. And I looked at the sheaf of documents in his coat.
1: And you decided to become Mr. Alexander Burton.
2: Who is empowered to collect one...

0: $1 million in gold from the Confederate government.
1: What did you do with Mr. Burton's body?
0: Oh, for a few shillings you can always find some obliging gentleman.
1: And the gold?
0: I've discussed the matter with some of the crew who appeared sympathetic. The others will be convinced to join us, one way or another.
1: And so the ship will take on the gold, but it will not sail to England.
0: No, I'm afraid not.
1: Well, now that I am your partner...
0: Ah, yes, my new partner.
1: My share should be 10%.
0: That's quite a bit of money.
1: Well, I could have asked for more, but I'm not greedy.
0: And just how do you expect to be paid?
1: I expect you to deliver the money before the ship sails. Is it a bargain, partner?
0: Yes, it's a bargain, partner.
2: Miss Wilson, I haven't really had a chance to thank you for your efforts last night.
1: Come now, Colonel. I did very little.
2: That's not true. Your very presence cast a golden glow over the evening.
1: Why, Colonel, how poetic. Do you actually write poetry?
2: I believe every man speaks poetry when he's properly inspired, and I have found my inspiration.
1: Really?
2: Miss Wilson, may I call you Mariah?
1: Please.
2: Mariah, I have never been very good with words.
1: I think you're doing very well.
2: Thank you, ma'am, but action is more my style, and I... Well, Miss Wilson, Mariah, there is something I must tell you. For the first time in my life, I have met a woman to whom I would offer my heart and my hand.
1: Colonel?
2: Well, you can't call a man Colonel after he says something like that.
1: I don't even know your first name.
2: It's Oliver.
1: Oliver.
2: Yes, I could give you my heart and my life. But here now they are not mine to offer. They belong to my country.
1: I understand, Oliver.
2: But may I hope, may I dare to hope that one day when this terrible war will be over...
1: Yes, Colonel. Oliver, when this terrible war... will finally be over.
0: Well, Mr. Stryker, what news do you have for me?
3: Well, all in all, the news is pretty good.
0: What is it?
3: Well, as you yourself should remember, you says to me, Stryker, I want you to watch that Miss Wilson woman night and day. Keep an eye on the house... and follow wherever she goes. Remember?
0: Yes, yes, I remember.
3: Well, just this morning, she walks out of the house, strolls down the street. I follows her, very cautious, and she turns down a deserted lane. And making sure she ain't observed, she quickly places a letter inside the trunk of an old oak tree. Aha, hello, what's this? I ask myself. And after she leaves, I just sticks me hand in... and here it is.
0: I thank you, Mr. Stryker.
3: What's it say?
0: You mean you weren't curious enough to read it?
3: I'd need more than curiosity. I'd need to know how to read.
0: Beautiful handwriting this lady has. Alert, blockading squadron, runner preparing to sail soon with gold shipment. Well, well, well. So think of what we have just learned about the fair Miss Mariah Wilson.
3: Should we get rid of Miss Wilson? I could do it with no trouble at all.
0: No, no, no, Stryker. There's always the correct way to do these things.
2: Oh, Mr. Burton... I must apologize for one of our sudden southern storms.
4: Yes, terrible weather, isn't it?
2: But I am happy to report everything seems to be going smoothly. We should have all the gold and you can be ready to sail within the week.
0: Oh, well, well, that is splendid. Colonel...
2: Yes, sir?
0: I'm not sure I know how to say this, but I... that was a splendid gallow you held the other evening.
2: It was reputed to be the best in the whole South. course, we were graced by the presence of Miss Mariah Wilson.
0: Ah, yes, Miss Wilson. I'm afraid I should talk to you about Miss Wilson.
2: What is there to say about Miss Wilson?
0: Well, I'm not sure. Perhaps I'm imagining things, but let me tell you at any rate. I had met Miss Wilson before we were introduced at the ball the other evening.
2: Oh, Miss Wilson didn't seem to recall
0: well,
2: that.
0: Well, met is perhaps not quite the right word. Miss Wilson played the season of 1860 in London. As a matter of fact, I attended her last performance. I was very much impressed by the speech she made after the curtain fell. She said that she was returning home because war was certain. And she wanted to help her country.
2: Oh, and she has, she has. She most certainly has helped.
0: But her country is the North.
2: Oh, Mr. Burton, I'm positive you're in error.
0: If only I were. No, no, no. She had everyone in tears. She hailed Abraham Lincoln as the savior of the United States. She said the South had been seized by the powers of darkness.
2: Mr. Burton, what you are telling me is absolutely incredible.
0: Well, so what motive would I have for lying, for slandering the lady?
2: I find what you are saying impossible to believe.
0: As I know, sir. That's because you were in love with the lady.
2: Sir.
0: If you were not in love with the lady, would it be possible?
2: Well, I feel that I know Miss Wilson, that she cannot be what you say she is.
0: Colonel, I know your feelings, but would you trust the fate of your country on them?
2: Sir, I...
0: Colonel, certain things are difficult to... Well, I felt it my duty to present you with a piece of information.
2: The fact that she may have made such a speech on the eve of the war, that does not mean it expressed her true feelings.
0: Oh, the speech sounded quite true to me.
2: Those feelings may have changed when she came home and became convinced of the justice of the Southern cause.
0: Would your feelings toward your country ever change, Colonel?
2: Well, there's one way to find out. We will search her house.
1: Just a moment. Oliver, what a wonderful surprise. Come in. I was hoping you'd come calling on me.
2: Were you, Miss Wilson?
1: Miss Wilson? Why, is something wrong, Colonel?
2: Mariah. Confess.
1: To what?
2: Confess you're a Union spy.
1: Who accuses me?
2: Does it matter?
1: I have a right to know. Let me face my accuser.
2: Mariah, if we love each other, there can be no falsehoods between us. Are you a spy?
1: Who accuses me?
2: I have received a report of a speech you made after your final performance in London in 1860.
1: I wasn't in London in 1860.
2: Unfortunately, Mr. Burton happened to see you express your Union sentiments quite strongly.
1: I played the season of 1860 in Boston. Why, if you read the Boston newspapers, well, get old copies of the paper.
2: Mr. Burton saw you and heard you.
1: Mr. Burton? How do you know Mr. Burton is all that he claims to be?
2: Miss Wilson, this is unworthy of you. Mr. Burton is an English gentleman.
1: How do you know?
2: Mr. Burton carries all the proper documents.
1: Can anyone here identify Mr. Burton? Well, can they? Do you intend to give a man whom nobody knows $1 million in gold and let him sail away with it? Do you?
2: Confess, Mariah, please. And I shall find a way to spare your life. If I can, Oh, please, Mariah, do not make it more difficult for me.
1: Why do you insist I am a spy?
2: This letter. It's in your handwritten script.
1: Where did you find that?
2: We searched your house.
1: Oh.
2: Alert blockading squadron. Runner prepared to sail soon with gold shipment.
1: I see.
2: And you are a spy.
1: It was the best way I could serve my country?
2: I understand.
1: And now?
2: Now I am forced to place you under arrest.
1: Well, may I ask a favor, Colonel?
2: Of course.
1: May I be permitted to change my costume for the occasion? I should wear black.
2: Oh, very well, Miss Wilson.
1: Thank you. I shall not keep you waiting.
2: Miss Wilson? Miss Wilson? Miss Wilson! Miss Wilson! Gone. How could you let her get away, Lieutenant?
5: But she didn't get away, Colonel.
2: She is gone.
5: Well, my man had all four sides of the house surrounded. All the windows were under observation, and the back door, she didn't come out of the house.
2: You mean no one came out of that house?
5: Well, that's right, sir. No one.
2: No one at all.
5: Well, no one except...
2: Yes, who?
5: An old slave woman.
2: Oh, no one except an old slave woman. Where did she go?
5: Where did she go?
2: Yes, yes, where did she go? Quickly, where did
5: I
2: she
5: didn't
2: go?
5: I didn't hardly notice, Colonel.
2: Think!
5: Well, I try, but who notices an old slave woman?
6: Of course, you and I know that the old slave lady is none other than Mariah Wilson. Well, she is now deep in the heart of the enemy country, and surely a hue and cry will be raised against her. However, she does have one thing in her favor. She's an actress. She can assume various roles. She has other parts to play when I return to Mystery Theater shortly.

0: 1863, the American Civil War is reaching towards its crisis. The decisive battle will be fought at Gettysburg. As one famous Confederate general put it, battles are won by those who get there the fastest with the mostest. What the South must do is get the necessary tools of war from abroad. And this costs money. And money is scarce and precious. And this is what our story has been all about. Money. Which is what most stories are really all about. Well, an old slave lady trudges along a dusty country road in South Carolina. She stops at an old farmhouse. The farmer is in the front yard, about to saddle his horse.
1: Massa.
2: What is it, Grandma? You hungry?
1: Yes, sir. Powerful hungry.
2: You ain't from around here. Don't tell me you running away at your age. Who you belong to?
1: I can't remember, sir.
2: Well, go around the back to the kitchen. Tell him I says to give you something to eat.
1: I'd be powerful obliged to you, John Stevens.
2: Good Lord. Come into the house, quickly.
3: We shall have to get rid of this Burton fellow.
4: Why, John? Let him take the gold. We can have the blockade squadron capture him at sea.
2: Look, he'll be flying a British flag, which means we can only board him inside the territorial limits. Suppose by some lucky chance he sneaks past the blockade. What if we're forced to capture him on the high seas? We have no right to board a British ship in international waters.
4: Then we must force the rebels to use one of their own blockade runners.
2: The problem remains how to get rid of this Burton or whatever his name is.
4: I can do that.
2: How?
4: Why, just leave the details to me. I'm an actress. Oh, but that's only half the job. When they get rid of him and decide to use their own vessel, we need someone on board that ship.
2: That will be truly impossible, Mariah. Every member of that crew will be a picked man.
4: I could get on board that ship.
2: You could? Oh, well, how could you possibly hope
4: to? I know Colonel Oliver Colfax. I know how he feels, how he thinks. I know a way to get on board.
2: How?
4: They can always use a cabin boy. I'd need a little luck.
2: But could you actually disguise yourself?
4: I could try. They'll choose a dark night. They'll have a fast ship. They might be able to steal past the squadron, but if I can get on board with one of those new pistols that fire a bright light into the sky...
2: Yes, a flare.
4: A flare. Yes. It would be like a flash of daylight. The blockade squadron would see the ship immediately. They could blow it right out of the water.
2: But, Mariah, you'll be on that ship.
4: But, John, somebody has to make sure the Navy catches sight of that blockade runner. Somebody has to make noise or fire a flare or do something. And if that somebody has to be me, well, I can only tell you the gold must never get to England.
5: Well, Colonel, tonight is the great event, eh?
6: Yes, and it looks like favorable time, too. There'll probably be a heavy mist, judging from the weather now.
5: Oh, yes, sir, I'm sure of the success of our enterprise.
6: Shall you be my guest for luncheon, sir? I know of a splendid place to dine just down the street.
5: Oh, my pleasure, Colonel.
6: Shall we?
5: Colonel, I'm quite impressed with your country, Colonel.
6: We shall be a great nation one day. We may be poor in material things, but we are rich in spirit.
5: Which is what really matters.
7: Henry, it's you, Henry Atkins.
5: I beg your pardon.
7: They said you'd gone to America, and I'll come looking for you.
5: Mom, I'm afraid you're quite mistaken.
7: Mistaken? Wouldn't I know my own husband? Would I forget a dog like you?
5: Oh, no.
7: Would I forget how you left me, the baby?
5: Oh, well, Colonel, this is most awkward.
7: I'd travel the old wide world to track you down and demand justice for what you've done to me and my child.
5: And your child? This is a mad woman, Colonel.
7: It is to call me mad. Listen, everybody, listen. This beast here, he leaves a woman and an infant child in London, England, to starve to death.
6: Now, calm yourself, madam. I'm Colonel Colfax. I promise you justice to you will be done. You say your name is Elizabeth Atkins, and you met Mr. Burton.
7: He ain't Mr. Burton. He's Mr. Atkins, Henry Atkins.
6: You're sure?
7: I know me own husband, don't I?
6: You have proof.
7: What proof would I have? except me own word. He met me and married me in the spring of 57. A year later, he says to me, "Hey, the pickings must be good in America." And I give him me life savings, and off he goes, promising to send for me.
6: How did you get here?
7: Well, after I seen that I'd been had, I left the baby with me mother and come here searching for him.
6: How did you know to come to Charleston?
7: Well, sir, I knows the sort of gentleman he'd associate with. Someone said they heard he was onto a good thing down here.
6: I see.
7: Sir, I didn't mean to cause nobody no trouble. It's just that I need money for the baby. I want him to grow up with an education like I never had.
6: Well, Mrs. Atkins, we shall look into this further, and thank you very much. I was just barely able to rescue him from the mob, Mr. President.
8: And the woman?
6: Well, I questioned her, and she was quite distressed.
8: Do you believe her story?
6: I don't know what to believe.
8: Where is Mr. Burton now?
6: Under guard.
8: It's an awkward situation, Colonel, but it can't be helped.
6: May I suggest, sir, that someone who knows Burton, someone who has dealt with him before, should come to Charleston and settle the matter?
8: Well, then you do suspect him, Colonel.
6: Sir, I know this. The last reserves, the last resources of our country are being entrusted to a gentleman who may or may not be who he says he is.
8: Well, his documents, his instructions, all seem to be in perfect order.
6: His documents may have been stolen from the real Mr. Burton. If so, the real Mr. Burton is probably dead.
8: Ah, Breckinridge. Breckinridge has dealt with the real Mr. Burton in London.
6: Oh, but, sir, Mr. Breckinridge is in Richmond.
8: Well, I know. And we stand to lose valuable time. We must have the equipment within the month if it's to do General Lee any good.
6: Mr. President, may I suggest that we ship the gold to England in one of our own vessels?
8: We run the risk it could be captured on the high seas.
6: We also take the risk that a British blockade runner could be boarded before it leaves the territorial waters.
8: Yes, yes. But once in international waters, the British flag protects her. However, the crew of most of these vessels are basically privateers, which is a polite name for pirates. Well, they'll know they have gold aboard. It could be too tempting.
6: Then why entrust this valuable cargo to strangers in any event? We must use one of our own craft. Yes, come in. Well, my lad, what can I do for you?
9: Sir? Sir?
6: Speak up, son. Speak up and step inside. Well?
9: Sir, I wish to sign on the Dixie as cabin boy.
6: Cabin boy? Why, you're too young to...
9: I'm almost 13.
6: Ah, what do you know about the Dixie?
9: Well, everybody knows she's going to run the blockade tonight.
6: What do you mean, everybody? Well, I suppose everybody does.
9: I want to sign aboard.
6: Oh, I'm sorry, son. You're too young.
9: You got to take me with you. Please. I got to fight for my country. I got nowheres to go.
6: Well, we'll find a place for you with some kind-hearted people here in the city.
9: My place is fighting for my country. My place is on the Dixie.
6: But the Dixie's a ship of war.
9: I'm good at fetching, at carrying. I do as I'm told. Oh, please. I'll be a good sailor.
6: Move aboard quickly and quietly, men. We just have time to make the tide.
10: This fog is a blessing, Colonel.
6: Yes, Lieutenant. And now I feel certain we shall succeed.
7: Colonel, I brought you a cup of coffee.
6: Thank you, son. Better get on board quickly.
7: Yes, sir.
6: They won't expect us to put out and see in this mist. Or if they do, it won't matter. Once we're underway, I don't think they have anything that can catch us.
10: Last man's reported aboard, Colonel. We're ready to make way.
6: Very good, Lieutenant. Gather the crew up forward. I needn't tell you, men, this is the single most important mission of the war. This cargo must get to England so we can return with the equipment we need to win. The Federals are out to get us. They'll try their damnedest. We shall move out under sail. No one is to speak above a whisper. No one is to smoke or show any light whatsoever. Cook, the fire must be out in the galley. No smoking. Sailing master, take over the ship.
10: The fog is lifting, sir.
6: That's all right. There's no moon,
10: I feel better out on the open sea where there's more room to maneuver.
6: Tell the sailing master to change over to steam power as soon as he thinks it's safe. We need the speed.
10: Yes, sir.
4: Good evening, Colonel.
6: Well, son, what are you doing up here?
4: Cook sent me upstairs to find out what you want for your dinner.
6: My compliments to the cook.
10: Word from the lookout up forward, sir. He thinks he sees a ship off in the distance. It could be a Union steam frigate.
6: Oh, they could blow us out of the water. Pass the word. All about the ship. Quiet. Absolute quiet. No one is to move. No one is to breathe.
10: Yes, sir.
6: Quiet, man. You see that ship, son?
4: The ship?
10: The Union battleship.
4: No. No, sir.
6: There. There in the darkness. Dead ahead.
4: I don't see.
6: That big black shape, that's the Union ship.
4: Well, she's moving away.
6: Yeah, that's right.
4: She don't see us.
11: What luck. What enchanted luck. She just happens not to see us. She's moving off. And in a minute, we'll be lost to sight.
4: How can she not see us?
11: Well, man, at sea, it's hard. Just one more minute. Give us one more minute. And we'll be lost in the darkness one more minute.
4: Oh, she's starting to disappear.
11: Just half a minute more.
4: No!
11: What?
4: Here!
11: What are you doing?
4: The rebel boat is here!
11: After that boy! After him! Don't let him fire that pistol! Don't! Where's that boy?
10: Why, he jumped overboard, sir. The Yankee ship has seen us. He's fine.
11: Let's make a run for it! Yeah. Let me give you a hand, sailor.
4: Thank you, kind sir.
11: It's you.
4: Yes, me. Do you still want me to share your wrath, Colonel?
6: I ought to.
4: Yes?
6: Oh, come on before you drown. Well, the ship has gone under. With the gold.
4: I'm sorry for you. But for me, I'm glad.
6: You were the old slave lady.
4: Yes.
6: And Mrs. Atkins.
4: Yes.
6: And the cabin boy.
4: Yes.
6: What am I going to do with you?
4: Well, depends on who picks us up. One of my boats, and you're my prisoner. One of your boats, and I'm your prisoner.
6: Miss Wilson. Mariah, I am afraid that whichever boat picks us, I am your prisoner anyway.
4: Colonel, I only want to say that I am your prisoner, too.
0: I'll be back in a moment with a final thought. They were picked up by a French merchant ship en route to India via the Cape. The captain was happy to marry them. And by the time they could return to America, the war was over. Would that the rest of the country could have learned from them and become reconciled as quickly. The cast included Evelyn Juster, Michael Wager, Ian Martin, Court Benson, and William Redfield. Associate Director, Marlon Swing. This is Hyman Brown, Producer-Director, inviting you to return to our Mystery Theater for another adventure in the macabre. Until next time, then, pleasant...

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0: Come in. Welcome. Welcome to Mystery Theater. I am Hyman Brown. There's more than the fear of the supernatural, the unknown. There is the terror that stalks the streets of our cities, and the nightmare of the sudden accident that can erode a man's soul and destroy faith and hope. This story begins in an old limestone house, once an extravagant mansion, now divided into walk-up apartments. And we start at the top, in the tiny two-room flat, occupied by an elderly single lady. And as she opens the door, after the long climb...
1: Oh, those stairs will be the death of me yet. I'll just sit down and... Well, someone's been at my silver caddy. The drawer... It's stolen. It's all gone.
2: All right, Mama. Cut it. You try to yell, I'll kill you. And don't turn around.
1: Please, not my silver. All my jewels, they're all I have left of Fred. Please, I have money in the...
3: You shot me.
2: Well, I told you not to turn around, you silly old hen. Hey, man, that's a good-looking brooch. Might as well take it along, eh, Mama? Hey, you dead? Oh, that's good. I'd have shot you anyways. One way I get my kicks. So long, Mama. Sleep tight.
0: Our mystery drama, The Deadly Blind Man's Bluff, was written especially for the Mystery Theater by Ian Martin and stars Mason Adams and Augusta Dabney. I'll be back shortly with Act One.

0: Not so long ago, 821 Green Street was a good place to live, from the landlord who lived in the basement to Mrs. Schofield, the elderly lady who lived on the top floor in the single tiny apartment with its flower terrace outside. Certainly nobody was happier to move into the building than Fran and Dave Miller. How could they have even guessed that in it Dave would lose himself as a man, or that a savage, vicious killer would be the magic key to finding himself again?
1: It's quite a climb, 3 flights. Only one person lives higher. And Mrs. Schofield, quiet as a mouse. She won't ever bother you. Ah, here we are.
2: How clean and well kept up everything is, isn't it, Dave?
3: Yeah, somebody takes a lot of pride in the work put into this. Mm-hmm.
1: My grandfather had this house built for him. Mm-hmm. 1894. People took a power of pride in what they worked at then. Can't find anyone who wants to work with his hands these days.
2: Oh, yes, you can. My Dave. And nobody takes more pride in what he does.
1: Huh? What's your profession, Mr. Miller?
3: I'm a jackhammer man, Mr. Stone, a riveter.
2: Yes, he works on all the big ones. Why, he doesn't care how high he goes.
1: Yeah, well, I'm glad you brought it up, because there is one drawback to the apartment I feel that I've got to tell you.
3: You mean the big apartment job they're breaking ground for at the corner?
1: Yes, yes, there's going to be an awful lot of noise for a while.
2: Well, that's no drawback for us, because we're both out working all day.
3: As a matter of fact, I may be even working on that building, so I'm the one who'd be apologizing to you.
1: Well, I'm glad that's out of the way. Now, let's have a look at the apartment and see what you think, eh?
2: I've got that feeling, Dave. It's going to be lucky for us. Oh, my. Oh! Well, if the rest is as good as this, we're home, Dave.
4: Morning, Mrs. Schofield. Not off babysitting with your grandson today?
5: Oh, Sergeant Hennessy. Now, how would you know today's my day?
4: Because 'tis Friday. And your habits are as regular as clockwork.
6: The sergeant knows the habits of everyone in the precinct.
4: It's what I get for being a beat cop the most of my life and sticking to it.
5: Well, don't think we're all not grateful, Mr. Rivera. It's why we all think this is the safest neighborhood in the city. But my son and his family are off on vacation for 2 weeks.
4: I'm surprised you didn't go along.
5: Oh, too far. Besides, my plants need me. Well, bye now, Sergeant Hennessy and Mr. Rivera.
4: Bye.
6: I like that, mister.
4: A lady only had titled friends.
6: And who's the big guy following her up the stairs there, huh? I never seen him before.
4: It's okay, Juan. He and his little bride just moved in. Nice people.
6: Oh, yes. Yeah, I have seen his wife.
4: Come on, let's go patrol.
3: Can I give you a hand?
5: Oh, thank you, young man. I'm afraid these stairs are beginning to get the better of me.
3: I'm David Miller. My wife and I just moved on to 4th floor, apartment B.
5: Oh, well, I'm Letitia Schofield, top floor. Oh, well, just one more now, if I ever make it.
3: Well, I'd be glad to see you home safe.
5: Safe? Oh, Lord bless you, son. In this house, that's never anything to worry about. 7 years I've been here, and it's as safe as a church.
3: Are you sure you can make it now?
5: Oh, don't you worry. I fly this last flight like a bird.
3: Fran, it's me. I got the cup hooks and the other stuff.
2: Hi, darling. Oh, I've just been fixing and fiddling, and it's all just as perfect and wonderful as I knew it would be that first day when we took it.
3: Hey, oh. Take it easy. You want to break me in half?
2: No, I just want to hug you as hard as I can to let you know how happy I am.
3: Mm.
2: Oh, nothing could break you anyway. You're as hard as steel.
3: Not inside. Not when you're this close.
2: Well, I want to be as close as close. I love the apartment, darling. I love you. I love us. Do you love me?
3: You know I do. All I do is have to look at you. You're so beautiful, Fran.
2: Okay, you just keep wearing those rose-colored spectacles and I'll stay that way.
3: I don't need spectacles. Nothing the matter with my eyes.
2: floor you'll be working on today, Dave?
3: 76. Just started to frame up.
2: Oh, darling. Gee, I wonder at you sometimes. Aren't you ever afraid?
3: I wouldn't want to take time to think about it. You can't. Fear's like rust. Once you let it start, it corrodes everything.
2: Oh, I'd be afraid of losing you.
3: You start thinking that way, and you destroy the way we love each other. Don't you forget yesterday afternoon.
2: Don't you?
3: Don't worry, I won't. Well, I see you around 4.
2: And it's an eternity. But it's worth living through, just so we can see each other again.
3: And I'm the one who gets the best part of that bargain.
4: What are you, Warren? The bird of ill omen? You're always hovering over the bulletin.
6: Hey, that fellow top dog. If I could catch that piece of filth, then all the rest of being a cop, the other dirt and waste, and most of the time being too late to stop it, it would be worth it all.
4: Yeah, I know how you feel. He's a maniac. He kills too often. But me, I just hope he stays out of our precinct.
6: He seems to be working the other side of town. Now, here's a bulletin in from the 13th. Looks just like him.
4: Mm.
6: But I am not like you. I want him in our precinct so I can find him and destroy him.
4: Anyone catches him is really going to have their eyes peeled. In the meantime, we'd better hit the beat. So far, we're... What's that?
6: It's our precinct. Fire on that big new Haverford casualty building. All personnel alerted for fire department support.
4: Okay, Juan, I'll check with the lieutenant. You see what squad cars might be available in case we need to ride.
2: What caused the fire, Sergeant?
4: Well, like I got it from the crew boss. Your husband's been breaking in a new bucket.
2: Yeah,
4: man.
2: I know. His regular partner, Duke Maxton, he sprained his ankle.
4: That's right.
2: And I know the new guy's a scatterarm, but this wasn't the first rivet he's thrown out of Dave's reach.
4: No, ma'am.
2: And even as red hot as they are, Sergeant, even on wood floor, the rivets aren't likely to start a fire.
4: Yeah, well, this one did. You see, they were just about to start welding on one of the joints, and the welder had just brought up his tank and uncoiled the hose. The rivet your husband couldn't catch landed right on the rubber hose, burned through it like that.
2: Oh, God.
4: And flash fired back to the tank. That was pure oxygen, ma'am, and it went off like a bomb.
2: Oh.
4: It's a lucky thing for Mr. Miller. The welder was kind of between him and the tank, a human shield, like.
2: Oh, poor man, how awful. I hope he wasn't hurt too bad.
4: He didn't feel no pain.
2: He's dead?
4: Yes'm.
2: And Dave?
4: Here comes the doc now. She's the one to ask. Dr. Beinfield, this is Mrs. David Miller.
7: Oh, how do you do, Mrs.
2: How's
7: Miller?
2: My husband, Doctor? Is he hurt bad?
7: Well, not in general, Mrs. Miller. Do you know what happened?
2: Yes, the sergeant told me about the explosion and the other man.
7: The welder, yes. Well, he absorbed almost all of the flame and the flying metal.
2: Almost all?
7: Unfortunately, one of your husband's eyes was badly burned.
2: Oh,
7: plastically, we can patch him up as good as new, but I'm afraid the sight
2: is... Oh, no. No. Oh, but Doctor, the other eye, that's all right, isn't it? Please, isn't it?
7: Mrs. Miller, I have to ask you to be brave. The other eye was hit by a piece of the tank that we've been operating. Fortunately, your husband was far enough away so that most of its force was spent. There was no injury to the brain, but the optic nerve...
2: Go on, Doctor.
7: Well, I'm afraid it was completely destroyed.
2: You mean that... You mean my Dave is blind?
7: Oh, Mrs. Miller, I'm sorry.
6: You had to walk in and see me. No. Just keep your mouth shut and do like I tell, mister. And just walk over to that wall.
8: away from the door. Keep your hands up. Say nothing, right? Not a peep. Not even to beg and crawl and tell me you never seen me. You never seen nothing. You didn't see nothing, mister. Nobody sees Top Dog and lives.
0: A vicious killer on the other side of town and an unconscious young man who doesn't know yet that he will never wake to light again. A psychopath who doesn't deserve to be alive, and a fine young man tragically turned into someone else he will find hard to live with. What do these two have in common? Why do they belong in the same story? We shall begin to find out when Mystery Theater returns shortly with Act 2.

0: In the long weeks that followed, Dave tried to make his adjustment. He faithfully followed all of the instructions of his teacher, who came daily. Most difficult was persuading Dave to leave the house, to learn to walk on foot, to carry the white cane that was the badge of his condition. One thing only he did willingly enough, exercises. He kept himself as fit and hard as he always had been. Outside, he was still the same Dave Miller, alive and vital. But inside, something at the very core of him had died. Particularly after the riveters came to the building on the corner.
1: Oh, Mr. What? Miller, can I give you a hand upstairs?
2: No, I don't need a hand up. I'm sorry, Mrs. Schofield. Mrs. Schofield, isn't it?
1: Yes, and I'm the one that's sorry. I spoke before I thought. It's just that you don't know how I dread those stairs,
2: I'll do the helping. Huh? I gotta find some use for myself. You got groceries there?
1: Oh, just a few. Most I can manage at one time.
2: Well, you give me those. Come on. Come on here now. Let me have them and take my other arm. Oh. And this time I am taking you right to your door.
1: Oh, my. Oh, well, that's the easiest trip I've ever made, I think. Oh, thank you, Mr. I think I'm old enough to say thank you, Dave.
2: Sure, Mrs. Schofield. Here, I'll give you the shopping bag now.
1: Oh, good. Oh, won't you come in a minute?
2: And knock over your furniture or bust something? Don't forget I'm blind.
1: Oh, you wouldn't let me forget. But I wanted to show you my terrace.
2: I waited too long to see it, I'm afraid.
1: Oh, well, you can still smell the flowers and feel how cool it is and hear my little fountain splashing. Even with all the other racket, I can still go out there and feel at peace.
2: Terrace, huh?
1: Mm-hmm. And I'll even make you some lunch. Fran's at work, isn't she?
2: Well, somebody has to make it to pay the bills. Okay, just guide me so that I don't make a fool of myself.
1: Well, now you just give me your hand and I'll guide you. That's my silver tea caddy that Fred, he was my husband, he gave me for a special wedding present. He knew I always... Oh, watch out for the chair. Here. He knew I liked to set a good table. And, oh, that's my corner cupboard with my bells. Fred gave me one every New Year to ring it in. 35 of them. He died before he... Forgive me the last. Oh, now, here's the terrace. I'll get the door and watch out for the step over.
2: Yeah. Hey, something smells good.
1: Oh, that's honeysuckle. It's just like a weed, really. It takes so much pruning, but I can't bear to get rid of it.
2: Other good smells, too.
1: Roses, gardenia, carnations.
2: That honeysuckle is getting stronger.
1: Oh, that's because you're right near the edge. Now, careful.
2: Yeah. I feel a coping. What's down below?
1: Oh, the sidewalk and the areaway.
2: Long drop. Huh. That's what drives me real crazy.
1: Oh, I don't blame you. It bothers me a lot.
2: No, not for the same reason. That's where I ought to be. Up there with my gun.
3: Watch it, Juan. He's got a gun.
4: We know that. Did you hit him?
3: I never even saw him. He went over the fire escape so fast.
4: Let's get after him.
3: That's too late. He was four or five rooftops away, and between two of them's a jump neither you nor I could make.
4: It was top dog, wasn't it?
3: By all the signs. Another top floor apartment, another corpse. And something new I don't like at all.
4: What?
3: He's moved his territory. He's in our precinct now.
2: Atta boy. Drive that river home. What? Who's that? Fran?
5: Yes, Dave. Oh, I'm sorry about the riveting gun.
2: Well, they'll be jack gutting all day.
5: Well, I should have closed the bedroom window when I got up. I'll get it now.
2: No, I'll do it. What time is it?
1: 8:05. Darling?
2: What?
1: Why don't you go on back to bed?
2: No, I couldn't sleep now.
1: You must be so tired.
2: Why should I be tired?
1: Because you were up half the night again. You were prowling about in the...
2: So say it. In the dark. What else is there? I got things on my mind. Oh,
1: what are you looking for, darling?
2: My slippers.
1: Well, I'll get them for you.
2: I can get them for myself. Will you stop treating me like a baby? Never mind, I got them.
1: Dave, don't find it so hard to ask me for things. I'm your wife. I want to be everything to you. I've always tried to be. Is it so hard to let me be? Dave, can't I be your eyes? I'd give them to you if I could.
2: Oh, honey, come here. I'm sorry. Just try to bear with the bear, huh? That's not much of a joke.
1: I think it is. To hear you cracking one again. Second best thing you could do for me.
2: And what's the first?
1: Well, as long as you are up, couldn't you kiss me good morning?
2: Oh, darling, forgive me. I love you. Good morning.
1: Good morning. I love you.
2: Sit down, honey.
1: Oh, Dave, I haven't time. And it's payday today. I'll be home real early.
2: Okay. Can't do anything to interfere with the old take-home. Somebody's got to keep a roof over our heads.
1: Honey, listen. Don't get down in the dumps again.
2: What is the point? I feel so useless. I got to do something. I got to find something to keep me busy instead of hanging around in the apartment all day, twiddling my thumbs and going nuts.
1: Well, you ought to be taking your walk, getting some air.
2: Sure. I tried that yesterday, bumping into everyone, bumping into everything, having little kids help me across the street. I tell you, when I went up with Mrs. Schofield, I was ready to... take a dive off her terrace.
1: Oh, listen, now I can't leave you like this, Dave. Why don't you listen to the teacher and you get a dog?
2: No. How many times are we going to have to go around that again? Gee, forget it, honey. Look. Maybe I will look into it. Don't worry about me. Worry about yourself, huh? Hey, what's the time?
1: It's 8:00. I've got to get my coat and fly.
2: Yeah, any hot coffee left in the kitchen?
1: Oh, no. And Dave?
2: Yeah?
1: Well, you'll have to make instant, because the electric pot is on the fritz again. Darling, it shorted out the whole house when I plugged it in this morning.
2: Did you put in a new fuse?
1: Oh, sure. Oh, where's my bag?
2: I'm the last person to ask. But I'll fix the percolator. It's just a loose connection. And Fran?
1: Yes, darling?
2: While I'm at it, I'll try to rewire myself.
1: Oh, darling, I hate to leave you in this mood.
2: Yeah, in this mood, I ought to be left. I'll see you around 5:00.
1: Okay, maybe earlier. Oh, and there's fried chicken and corn on the cob for dinner. Well, that ought to bring out a grin.
2: From ear to ear. Oh. Just look at me.
1: My favorite sight. Bye now.
2: Bye-bye.
1: Good morning, Mrs. Schofield.
6: Oh, Mrs. Miller. Oh, I'm so glad someone's going downstairs. You know, they'll be the death of me.
1: Well,
6: yes.
1: Here, you lean on my arm.
6: Oh, thank you. How's Mr. Miller?
1: Oh, Dave's coming along fine.
6: How's your son?
7: Well, I don't see so much of him. He's off at business so much.
1: Well, I should think you'd want to live with your family.
7: Oh, no, I don't need him in the way. My son and his wife have their life to live, and 3 is a crowd. Besides, it's good for old people to be independent. We have to hold on to our pride. We'd fall apart without it.
1: Not only old people.
7: Hmm?
1: I was just thinking, what can you do for someone who's lost it?
7: Well, you can't. Just count on time for Dave.
1: I'll try to remember. There, that's the last step.
7: Oh, good.
1: I'll get the front door.
7: Oh, that's awful riveting. I'll be glad to get away from it for a day.
8: Good morning, Mrs. Schofield. Mrs. Miller.
7: Oh, good morning, Sergeant Hennessy.
1: Good morning.
8: Could I remind you that me and Juan Rivera are collecting again for the Police Boys Fund? Could I put just a wee bite on your board?
7: Well, not on me now. I've only a subway token and lunch money till I get paid. But I'll be back early. Before 5 this afternoon. Could you stop by?
8: Oh, yeah, sure.
7: Well, could you wait for me till then, too? I've got to catch my bus.
8: Well, I wouldn't bother either of you, except in a good cause. But I wonder now, should I be troubling Mrs. Miller at all under the circumstances?
7: You let her contribute her bit. Don't undermine her pride.
8: Well, it's Dave Miller's pride I'm thinking about, now that he can't work. Hey, I was laid up once with a bullet, and I thought I'd never be a whole man again. But I had the chance to recover. Hey, what has he got?

0: you say, friend?
1: Mind if I turn off the TV?
0: Be my guest. I can't look at it anyway. That hammer was driving me up the wall. I had to kill the noise.
1: Poor baby.
0: I'm going to have to get a dog, friend. You're right. At least it'd get me out of the house more.

0: I'm whacking home those red-hot nails, or straddling a crossbeam as a bucket man and picking those sizzling babies out of the air and lobbing them up to the gun hog and his funnel, or passing them on with the tongs. I tell you, a guy felt like a king. I mean, you owned the world. You were building a whole city. You could turn any which way on your perch and you could see the...
1: Dave, darling. Darling.
0: Gee, forget it. It's over. It's done with. And so am I. I'm no good to you.
1: You're my world, darling. You're all I want. But you know, you're acting like a baby. It's about time. It's about time that you started acting like a man again.
0: How?
1: By facing your problems. By realizing that... Well, in spite of what's happened, you're as good as any other man. And for me, you're a darn sight better when you're yourself. I'm going out and make a cup of coffee.
0: You can't. I used up all the instant.
1: You didn't fix the percolator?
0: I tried to, but it's in the elements somewhere. And guess what? I couldn't fix it because I couldn't see where.
1: Dave? Where are you going?
0: I'm going out. I'm no good to you. I'm no good to me, to nobody. Just let me figure my own way out. I should climb up to Mrs. Schofield's and just take the big step over that honeysuckle off of the terrace. How was the gun? Hey, who's there? Did you hear a gunshot?
2: Shut up! Drop that white cane.
0: I need it. I can't see.
2: Hey, you mean you're blind, man?
0: Yeah, but who...
2: Oh, boy, this is your lucky day. I almost let you have it, too. Okay, now move away.
0: Who are you?
2: Move away. I said move it. I got a gun in my hand, and I'm busting clear out of here.
3: It's okay, Juan. If you tried to lug that lump of lard on your rump up four flights, you'd be liable to have a heart attack.
2: Cops! Okay, Mac. Is this your apartment, huh?
0: Yeah.
2: Here, you feel that? That's a rod. It's loaded, and I ain't got no cause not to use it again. So open up your door and get me inside.
0: Why should I?
2: The name's Top Dog, man. That bring you in a line? You heard of me, huh?
0: Yeah, I've heard of you.
2: Then you know I don't mind using this.
0: That's just what I was thinking about. Maybe I should just let you go ahead. My best way out. What would you say if I just said, go ahead, shoot?
4: It's taken a while, but these uneven antagonists have met by sheer chance. Now the smell of fear hangs heavy in the air. A desperate criminal about to be caught red-handed, a hopeless young man who thinks he has so little left to live for. A moment of desperate decision for both. Mystery Theater will return with Act 3.

0: On the third floor landing, Top Dog looks in awe at the first person he's ever met who shows no fear of the lethal weapon that has killed without mercy. From below, approaching gradually, is the measured tread of the sergeant of police as he toils up the stairs. Above them is the old lady Top Dog has just murdered. And Top Dog knows there is no rooftop escape from this house.
1: You open that door, man, or you die.
2: I suppose that's just what I want. Someone to do for me what I haven't got the guts to do myself.
1: No, that's just where you get it if you don't open it.
3: Dave!
1: Shh. Okay, lady. Okay, that's it. I got a gun. Now back in the house, or I let your husband have it.
3: Oh, please, please, please don't.
1: Same goes for you, mister. Now you don't move, or the lady gets it.
2: Okay, okay, don't shoot. I'm with you.
1: Is your wife?
2: Yes, so help me if
1: you... Shut up. Now, nobody's going to get hurt if I get out of here, okay? But I'm warning you. I got nothing to lose. Now, I just knocked off that old dame upstairs. So the both of you just freeze and keep your mouth buttoned real tight. Or I start blasting. Now, shh, shh.
4: Hey, Warren. Yes,

0: was just looking out the second floor hall window. There's an old heap parked on the other side of the street.
1: Yeah, I see.
0: Check that plate, will you? Looks like a stolen car to me.
2: Lousy copper. What's he want?
3: Maybe he heard the shot.
2: Oh, come on, over that rivet gun. Hey, what's that lousy cop on here anyways? Huh?
3: Every cop in this city is looking for you, Top Dog.
4: Dave, don't baby.
2: That's okay, lady. I know it. I am number one.
3: Sure, something to be really proud of.
4: Did you really shoot Mrs. Scofield?
2: She caught me. Caught me going through her apartment.
4: To shoot an old woman in cold blood?
2: Well, she seen me, didn't she? No. Listen, baby, I'm a three-time loser. Now, I got nothing to lose.
4: But that poor little thing you...
2: Shh! She could have pulled me out of the file. She seen me. And anybody sees me on a job gets it. Anybody catches me on a job gets it. Hey, that's where you get a break, man. Now, ain't you glad you're blind, huh? You couldn't give him a make on me. Hey, lady. Hey, lady, you blind like your husband?
4: No,
2: yes,
4: I'm...
2: Yes, we're both blind. So, you seen me too, lady, huh? Well, that's kind of too bad now, ain't it? Hold it down, everyone. Who's that?
4: I guess it's the sergeant.
2: What's he want here?
4: Mrs. Schofield and I promised him a contribution for the Police Boys League this afternoon.
2: Well, maybe he'll figure you ain't home, huh?
4: No, he knows I'm here. I just said hello to him at the corner. You see?
2: So pay him off.
4: You're hurting me.
2: Now, look, you just cool it, man. Now, look, Jake, you've got one other job to do. Now, you keep that cop from going upstairs, huh? And no funny business.
3: If you'll do anything to my wife...
2: Button it up, helpless. You're the first to get it if anything goes wrong. Now, you get it, lady?
4: Yes.
2: Then go on.
5: Oh, afternoon, Mrs. Miller. I knocked and got no answer. But I rang the bell because, well, I'm sorry, but I knew you were home.
4: Yes, I went to get my bag.
5: Something wrong?
4: No, I'm just still a little out of breath after the stairs.
5: Yeah, I know what you mean. I took my own sweet time on them. It's one tough climb.
4: Here's the money.
5: Oh, thank you. And now I'll just make out the receipt.
4: Oh, that won't be necessary.
5: Oh, it won't take a moment. We're supposed to, you know. If I could just step in a minute, I'd like to say hi to Dave.
4: Oh, you can't.
5: Are you all right? You're acting kind of funny for you.
4: It's just Dave. He's not feeling so well, but he's lying down, and you know, he has his bad day.
5: Oh, yes, I understand. Poor guy. Lousy thing to happen. I'll just scribble this against the wall. Well, just one more flight to go, and I've done my bit for the PBL. If I can make it.
4: To Mrs. Schofield?
5: Yep.
4: I don't believe she's home yet.
5: Well, sure she is. I saw her in the corner grocery not 10 minutes ago, and she was on her way back then. Here's your receipt. I'll be seeing you.
2: Why didn't you stop him?
4: How could I?
3: Before he finds out what you've done, now is your chance to make your break.
2: No, you keep your distance. Helpless. I don't trust you.
3: What harm can I do you if you get away? I don't know what you look like.
2: Your wife here does. Let me think. If I close the old lady's door, maybe he'll think she went out again when she doesn't answer. Did I close the door? I don't remember. Or were her keys still in the lock?
3: Come here, Fran. You better make it quick if you're getting out of here. And don't try any shooting. You can't hit Fran with her behind me.
2: You lousy...
0: Juan! Juan, are you down there?
6: You bet. And then where's the stolen car?
0: Never mind that. You get out to our car and put in a 1020.
6: Hey, you got a DOA?
0: It looks like a homicide. And Juan...
6: Yes, Sergeant.
0: Cover the front door. Nobody goes in or out. There's a chance whoever did it is still in the building.
6: And what's your third name?
0: This one looks like your boy Top Dog.
6: Santa Maria.
0: Just get on the horn, will you, and get us some help.
2: That tears it.
4: Dave, look out!
2: Oh!
4: Dave!
2: Don't scream, Mrs. Miller. One peep, And it won't be a little pistol whipping for your hubby. I'll lay his brains open. Okay, helpless. You can hear me, right?
5: Yes.
2: Well, then on your feet and in the bedroom. Hey, wait a minute. Yeah, no fire escape. Fine, fine, let's go.
5: What? What about my wife?
2: Oh, she stays with me. I need her. Now, listen, the both of you. This is a .38 I got in my hand. Now, I don't want to use it. Now, when that cop come around to check up, there ain't a sound from either one of you. Now, if he does come in, I'm in the closet. But, and I want you should listen close, Mrs. Miller, I can still blow that hole through your husband and the cop. And then you, if you don't follow orders. There he is now. Now, it's up to you, Mrs. Miller. Get in there, helpless. On your face in the bed.
0: Mrs. Miller.
2: I ain't closing the bedroom door.
0: Mrs. Miller.
2: Now, I can watch every move you make. Go ahead, Mrs. Miller. If anything goes wrong, I might even shoot you first.
0: Mrs. Miller.
4: I understand.
5: Oh. Well, I'm sorry to bother you again, Mrs. Miller.
4: What's the matter, Sergeant Henderson?
5: No, are you all right?
4: Why, has something happened? I was in the kitchen, and I thought I heard shouting.
5: That was me and Patrolman Rivera. No, I don't want to upset you, but there's been an accident upstairs.
4: Mrs. Schofield, is she...
5: She's dead. She was killed by a gunshot and robbed. Probably by a professional who goes by the name of Top Dog. He's a vicious, psychopathic killer, and there may be a possibility he's still in the building. If only we knew exactly when the shot was fired, we'd have a better idea. Maybe I'd better ask Mr. Miller.
4: Oh, he couldn't have heard anything. Hmm? I told you, Sergeant, he isn't feeling well, and I'd given him a sleeping pill, and so he was dead to the world.
5: Oh, well, God knows I wouldn't want to disturb him. I'll go on checking, and I just be sure to keep that door closed and bolted, and don't open it to anyone till you're sure who it is.
2: Well, that was close.
1: Now, what do you expect to do?
2: Right now, we're all going to sit down and relax until the excitement's over. And I'm just going to walk right up.
1: Suppose they put a watch on the building.
2: Sit down, sit down. Everyone. I've been thinking about that. Comes out easy. Once the cop gives Mrs. Miller the all clear, I get me a real good disguise and just the right kind of protection to get me away clear.
1: What's that?
2: Huh? Well, your wife here is going to take her poor blind husband for a little breath of air. Nice walk around the block. Only it'll be me in your turtleneck sweater behind the dark glasses and carrying the white cane.
1: You can't get away with it.
2: Why not? Once it's good and dark. Now, lousy cops. Still hanging around. It's almost dark. Hey, you. Hey, baby.
4: Yes?
2: Turn on a light so I can see. Okay. Now, pull the shades. And you can shove them shutters closed as well. Come on, come on. Hey. Bet it's dark as the bottom of a well in here without lights, huh? Hey, how come a blind guy wants it so dark?
4: Well, Mike wasn't always blind. In fact, he used to be so sensitive to light.
2: Okay, spare the sob story now. Get me some more lights on while we're waiting for the coppers to take off, huh?
4: Yes.
1: Oh,
2: now, wouldn't you just like to have your hands in my throat? No gun? Pair of eyes to see? I bet you think if we was on equal terms, you could take me.
1: I'd sure like the chance to try.
2: Well, you ain't getting it, baby. Hey, how's for some coffee, huh?
4: Coffee?
2: Hmm?
4: No, I'm afraid I can't.
1: Of course you can, Fran.
4: But you said we were out of instant.
1: Yeah, we are, but you can always make some in a percolator.
4: But the percolator...
1: Yeah, just plug it in. It's just what we need.
4: Oh. Oh, well, if you think
2: it's... Oh, come on, come on. No tricks. I'm standing right here where I can watch the both of you. Huh?
4: Okay.
2: But what are you waiting for? Now, plug it in. Come on.
1: Hey, what's this? Lock yourself in, friend.
2: Hey, how did you fix the lights? I can't see.
1: How do you like it?
2: Ah, come on. Come on, where are you, helpless? You come near me, I'll fill you full of lead. Keep away from me or I'll shoot.
7: That won't do you no good. I'll get to the window. I'm going to give me some light and then I'll...
3: You're having a chance, not on even terms.
7: If I could see you, if I could only see...
3: You're on my turf now, buddy.
7: I still got my gun. Some light. I'm getting my wrist.
3: Just one little more move and I'll break your arm with pleasure.
4: Dave!
3: All right, honey, I got him. I could handle 6 pumps like this. Get his gun. It's right by my foot.
7: Let me go, mister. I'll give you a break.
3: Yeah, I'll give you a break. You shut your mouth or I'll break both of your arms.
4: I was so scared when I heard the shots. I thought it was all over.
3: All over. All over. Fran, honey, it's just beginning. No one is ever going to call me helpless again. First of all, myself. I'm not afraid of the dark anymore. That's my element. And you'll see. You'll see, I'll find a way to make it work for me. But you better put in a new fuse. The police will need some light when they get here. Those shots will bring them running.
4: Oh, Dave, I'm so proud of you.
3: Oh, it's even better, Fran. So am I. I got my own pride back.
8: I'll be back shortly with a final thought. 4 years later, a man stands in the afternoon, his head cocked back, as if looking at the new skeleton of the building that reaches towards the clouds. He's on the way to becoming a successful writer now. He has another important job of raising the 3-year-old who holds his hand, his son. Our cast included Mason Adams, Augusta Dabney, Bryna Rayburn, Leon Janney, and Earl Hammond. Associate Director, Marlon Swing. This is Hyman Brown, inviting you to return to our Mystery Theater for another adventure in the macabre. Until next time, then, pleasant dreams.

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13: Come in. Welcome. Welcome to Mystery Theater. I am Hyman Brown, your special envoy from a wild and weird country that exists way down deep in your very own imagination. To many people, especially city dwellers, grass is something to smoke, or perhaps something that has keep-off signs on it. The fact is, grass is the foundation of life as we know it. All the greens we eat are grasses. All of the meat we eat is nothing more than grasses transformed. In many ways, the quality of our existence depends on the quality of our grass, which means that those who can change that quality, for better or worse, literally hold our lives in their hands.
14: All we need is your confession.
15: I didn't kill him.
14: You swore you were going there to shoot him.
15: I know, but...
14: You did go there.
15: Yes.
14: You confronted him.
15: I did.
14: The gun. Now, this is the gun that fired the bullet. Can you identify it?
15: I already have. It's mine. I don't deny it. I tell you, I didn't kill him.
14: Just look at all the evidence.
15: I don't care about the evidence. I know I didn't kill him.
13: Our mystery drama, Snake in the Grass, was written especially for the Mystery Theater by Sam Dan and stars Sandy Dennis. I'll be back shortly with Act One.

0: Her name is Augusta Sanderson. She's 36 years old, and while there are those who say she has never been kissed, we cannot vouch for the complete accuracy of that statement. What does she do? She's an agriculturalist. An unusual occupation for a woman? Well, don't say that. We live in liberated times. You'd be surprised at the things women can do. You might venture to inquire why they want to do them, but that's another story. Our story begins in a quiet university town in the Northwest.
1: Hey, ma'am.
2: I'll thank you not to patronize me.
1: Well, all I say was...
2: I'll thank you not to call me ma'am. Ma'am is short for madam, and I am neither the mistress of a household nor the keeper of a brothel.
1: Well, I only wanted to say hello and welcome to Pete's for 25 years, an oasis for the thirsty.
2: I have a B.A., an M.A., and a Ph.D. I hold the rank of full professor at the School of Agriculture. I don't have to be addressed as ma'am as if I were some fragile Victorian lady.
1: Well, how's Doc? Or, Prof?
2: Now, I intend to become extremely inebriated.
1: Oh?
2: And it's just as well that I don't make a spectacle of myself. Let me have a...
1: A what?
2: I don't know. Tell me, what's best to make you forget?
1: Well, nothing can ever really make you forget.
2: Very well. What is good for building courage?
1: Again, nothing.
2: That's not what I hear.
1: Well, it's true. You get, maybe, the illusion of courage, but not the real thing.
2: Well, dispenser of illusions, pour one for me.
1: Oh, you must be the lady prof at the Ag School, huh?
2: The lady prof at the Ag School.
1: You know Dr. Howells?
2: Do I know Dr. Howells?
1: Yeah, I was reading about him in the papers.
2: Let me tell you how well I know Dr.
1: Wasn't
2: Howells.
1: Wasn't that a terrific thing he discovered?
2: I know Eugene Everett Howells well enough to kill him.
1: His new feed grants will mean that millions of starving people... What'd you say?
2: I said I intend to kill him.
1: Yeah. Well,
2: all I need is the courage, or the illusion of it, and I'm feeling bolder every minute.
1: Yeah, but look, don't you think you better...
2: Don't I think I'd better what, go home?
1: Stop talking foolishly.
2: But I have every right to talk foolishly. You know why? Because I've been a fool all my life.
1: Yeah, well, I'll get somebody to take you home.
2: The article in the paper said that Dr. Howells discovered, created the new feed grass. He didn't do it.
1: He didn't?
2: No, I did.
1: You did. Okay.
2: I mean it. I really mean it. It's mine.
1: Oh, sure.
2: You see, you don't believe it.
1: Well, I...
2: In the Himalayan regions in Asia, the terrain, the climate, is almost like what we have here.
1: Yeah, well, look,
2: No, you have to follow this. They have an economy, an agricultural economy that's based on goats.
1: Goats, yeah.
2: Goats. The goats are actually sacred. The soil is calcareous, like ours, and a red clover grows there. But it's deficient in proteins and nitrogens.
1: You know what you need? A nice cup of coffee.
2: Now, I have been developing a species, highly nutritious, of purple clover. It would practically double the output of milk.
1: Is that a fact?
2: Think of how many lives this will save.
1: That's really great, you know?
2: It could have been the supreme achievement of my career. It could have meant a Nobel Prize, perhaps. Now there's talk of Dr. Howells winning it. It isn't fair. It's mine. Don't you understand? It's my grass. I created it. It's mine. Tell me, for doing that to me, for taking it from me, isn't that enough to justify my killing him?
1: I tell you what you ought to do, Prof. You ought to go home and sleep on it.
2: You don't believe me. You believe because I'm a woman, I'm incapable of scientific achievement.
1: Oh, that's not so. There's a whole lot of lady scientists.
2: Thank you, Pete. Is that your name, Pete? Thank you.
1: What for?
2: For listening to me.
1: Oh, my pleasure.
2: And I see now. How clearly I see it now. If my life is to have any meaning at all, I must kill him.
1: Yeah, well, it's really getting late. You'll see. You'll feel better in the morning.
2: I feel better already. I'm strangely at peace with myself. I'm quite contented. You've made me see it. His death will rid me of all my demons.
1: Now, you really don't want to kill anyone. You're a lady.
2: Good night, Pete. You're a gentleman.
1: Yeah, well, look, James, well, she's got to be crazy. But what if she ain't crazy? Maybe I'd better... I don't know. If I tell a story like this, won't they think I'm nuts?
3: Lieutenant Novak. Hello. This is Lieutenant Novak. Hello. Who's on the other end of this?
1: Oh, no, no, not him. Of all the cops who could have answered that phone, definitely not Novak.

0: Someone's at the door. Some. Just a minute! Oh, who could be ringing the bell at this hour? It's noon. How could I have slept till noon? Just a minute! I'll get on my... Just a minute! How could I have slept so late? Who is it?
1: Police.
0: Police? Why would...
2: Dr. Augustus Sanderson?
0: Yes.
2: I'm Police Lieutenant Novak. May I come in?
0: Well, yes. Why?
2: You are Augustus Sanderson?
0: I am.
2: Miss Sanderson, you're under arrest.
0: What are you saying?
2: The charge is suspicion of murder.
0: Murder? Whose murder?
2: Dr. Eugene Everett Howe.
0: Oh, but you're making
2: a... I must inform you of your constitutional rights.
0: But I didn't kill
2: Anything
0: him.
2: Anything you say may be used against you.
0: Please, please, you can't be serious. Are you saying Gene Howells is dead?
2: That's right.
0: But why do you insist that I...
2: You said that you would kill him.
0: But I was only...
2: You're only one. Now, Professor Sanderson, you insisted to Pete Grimes at the Oasis Bar and Grill last
0: night
2: that
0: well,
2: you...
0: I was feeling very unhappy, and there are times when you say things you shouldn't.
2: You had a motive.
0: Motive?
2: Didn't you say that he has robbed you of a discovery?
0: Oh, that.
2: Yes, that. A discovery you considered great enough to make you eligible for the Nobel Prize?
0: He didn't exactly rob me.
2: No?
0: No, I gave it to him. I had to. Otherwise... Well, it wouldn't be used, so I said, take it. It might as well be yours.
2: Why did you give it to him?
0: Because they wouldn't take it from me, from a woman.
2: I don't know what you're talking about.
0: In that part of Asia, women are considered, well, not exactly unclean, but it's hard for you as an American to visualize this. But the fact of my being a woman would make the grass defiled, unfit for the goats, which are holy animals.
2: According to the way you told the story to Pete last night, Howells robbed you of the credit.
0: He did. But I had no choice. If I was to save millions of lives, I would have to sacrifice my own vanity and say to Jean, let it be known as yours. But afterward, when I saw how Howells was preening himself...
2: You killed him.
0: No.
2: You left Pete's Oasis at 9 p.m. The coroner places the time of death at midnight. Where were you at midnight?
0: Here. Right here.
2: Can anyone support that statement?
0: Well, no.
2: According to Mr. Pete Grimes, you were acting somewhat strangely.
0: You could say that, yes, but I didn't kill him.
2: You went directly home after you left Pete's Oasis at 9 p.m.?
0: Yes.
2: The ballistics lab has established that Dr. Howells was killed by a .22 caliber bullet. You own a gun?
0: Yes. Yes, I have a .22 caliber revolver, which I carry sometimes when I am in the field, especially when the snakes are shedding.
2: May I see it?
0: You see, snakes are very nervous when they shed.
2: Are they pistol, please?
0: And they strike at shadows.
2: Thank you. This gun's been fired recently.
0: Oh, no, not in months.
2: Well, you can smell it. You can see the fouling. Here. Five live cartridges and one empty shell.
0: But I haven't used... The gun should be empty.
2: The lab will determine whether or not this is the gun, but...
0: But what? I put the gun away. I didn't even have any bullets. I was supposed to buy
2: some. I see the shoes you were wearing last night.
0: Why?
2: May I?
0: What will my shoes show you?
2: Dr. Howells is having a sidewalk repaired. There's dirt and mud in front of his doorstep. We have a mold of shoe prints. I'm sure these shoes will fit them.
0: But I...
2: There's dried mud on these shoes, too, Professor.
0: I can explain that.
2: Can you?
0: I was angry, so I went to his house. After I left the Oasis.
2: But you said you went directly home.
0: I know I did. I know. I just thought that it might be embarrassing if I admitted... Nothing happened. I just saw him briefly, and I left and came here.
2: Professor, there are people who get themselves into a highly agitated state. Then they commit a crime. A serious crime like murder. And afterwards they forget all about it.
0: I am incapable of killing. I am not a murderer.
2: But what you're saying is you never killed anyone before. That's who the majority of murderers are.
0: But I know who I am and what I believe.
2: Well, that's why you made sure you'd be caught and punished, because you were brought up to believe no one should get away with murder.
0: But I didn't.
2: Now, first you were sure to make a public announcement.
0: I wasn't making any. I was overwrought.
2: You were sure to state that you had a powerful motive.
0: That doesn't prove.
2: Third, you used your own gun.
0: Why do you insist?
2: Fourth, you must have been aware of the fact that you were leaving shoe marks in the dirt. Why didn't you avoid doing that? Why couldn't you at least wipe off the mud? Now. Well, now you just think about it.
0: Detective, I don't know what to say.
1: Well, did she or didn't she? Even she doesn't know for sure. The blacking out of unpleasant memories is by no means a rare occurrence in our culture. Well, let's give her an opportunity to collect her thoughts and see what, if anything, she can come up with in Act 2.

0: They say the wish is the father of the deed, which is why we have inhibitions. No? After all, if every time you felt like killing someone, you did it, who among us would be out of jail? And so, here we have Augustus Sanderson, Ph.D., a knowledgeable professor of agriculture, about to be booked on a charge of homicide. Talk about still waters running deep. Here is a quiet brook, which apparently has no bottom.
1: What are you going to do with me, Lieutenant Novak?
2: Take you in, book you.
1: Lieutenant, please, give me a chance to think.
2: Well, that's not my job.
1: But I have to get my thoughts together, and how can I think in jail?
2: I'm sure you'll get out on bond.
1: But I'll be a different person. I'll stand accused of murder. People will look at me in a different way. I'll even look at myself differently. Please, help me.
2: How?
1: Help me think it through from the beginning. Someone killed Gene Howells. If I didn't kill him, who did?
2: Look, Professor...
1: I need your help. The help of an experienced professional
2: detective.
1: That's
2: not my job.
1: And once you arrest me, you'll be through with me.
2: I already arrested you. I even told you your rights.
1: I know. You said I had the right to counsel. Well, you're my counsel.
2: I'm not a lawyer.
1: A counselor is one who advises. Now, please listen and advise me. Who else could have killed Gene Howells?
2: Who else had a motive?
1: Let me explain that to you.
2: Now, we're wasting time.
1: You never waste time. You only waste effort. Arrest me and you'll get further away from the truth.
2: Well, what is the truth?
1: What did happen? What is the chain of events that led you to my door? The first link. Among exchange students at the university is the crown prince of a protectorate located high in the Himalayan mountains. In Asia.
2: I know where the Himalayan mountains are.
1: And it occurred to me that I could help the prince to help his countrymen, who are mostly poverty-stricken herdsmen. And so, you see, Prince Lutov...
3: Oh, you must call me Shorty.
1: Ah, Shorty.
3: It is a fabulous joke. You see, I am 6 feet tall. None of my countrymen grow that high. You see, my brother Ali here is barely 5 feet. That is average for our country. Small people with small bones.
1: That's why I'm here, Prince, because your countrymen do not grow.
3: Fabulous! You hear that, Ali? A lady professor, a Shahiba, visits us because our country people are small.
4: There is great wisdom in this country, magnificent one, which is why we are...
3: Ali, in public, even you must call me Shorty.
1: The staple food of your people is milk, goat's milk.
3: The sacred goats of Kandar?
1: But the milk is scanty and significantly low in protein.
4: The milk is sacred. What the Sahiba says is blasphemy.
1: The problem can be solved by introducing a new kind of pasturage. A new clover, which I have developed. One that contains more nutrients. One that will double the output of milk.
3: Fabulous!
1: We would have to arrange for proper plowing and seeding.
4: His Magnificence wishes to thank you. You will be informed of his decision in due time.
3: Yeah, but Ali, what
4: Just
3: is that?
4: Because
3: to,
4: you are not at home, Magnificent Shorty, does not mean you may act without meditation or counsel.
3: Ah, he's right, Professor. He's always right. He may be my younger brother, but he has the brains in our family. We will communicate with you in due time.
1: I didn't know what to think. Here, I was offering these people a way to save millions of lives. And how? How could they be so cavalier about it? And would you believe, a week later, I received a note from Ali?
4: Dear Professor Sanderson, after considerable meditation and prayer for guidance, His Magnificence, the Crown Prince Lutov, has determined that your estimable project is not practical at this time.
1: Why is it impractical?
4: Sahiba, it is impractical because you are a woman.
1: What does that have
4: And
1: to...
4: because you are a woman, you are impure.
1: Really? In what way?
4: In our country, you would not be permitted to come in contact with the goats of Kandahar, which are sacred beasts.
1: But I'll have nothing to do with your goats.
4: You will have provided them with food. The people will ask, this new grass, from whence does it come? And the answer, it is the creation of a woman, We shall have civil war.
1: No one has to know.
4: It will come out.
1: How?
4: It will be a major news event hailed all over the world. Many of our people read.
1: You mean they would rather starve than accept food created by a woman?
4: Madam, this is our religion. It is not to be mocked.
1: Forgive me.
3: Now, we appreciate your concern, Professor, but we must analyze the entire problem. Your new grass may save thousands from hunger, but cause just as many to die in riots.
1: Is this being turned down because I am a woman? Is that the only reason?
4: Yes. His Magnificent Shorty has no choice.
1: Well, then, perhaps there is something I can do.
0: What are you saying, Augusta?
1: Jean, this is your discovery.
0: But I... That's not right.
1: I've agonized over this thing. What am I supposed to do? Let people starve because of their prejudices? And what right have I to call them prejudices? Those are devoutly held beliefs.
0: But this grass, this thick purple clover, I didn't know it could be developed.
1: I didn't either.
0: Well, how did the idea occur to you?
1: Perhaps it was supposed to occur to me.
0: Well, now, what does that mean?
1: Oh, anything you'd like it to mean.
0: Augusta, I'm afraid to take the credit.
1: Afraid?
0: Yeah, I'm afraid of what it might do to me. This will be hailed. You know that, don't you?
1: Yes.
0: It will earn its discoverer recognition, awards. How will I react? How will my personality change? I've always been content to do my work quietly.
1: We're talking about life or death for hundreds of thousands, millions of people.
0: And how will you change, Augusta? You'll see me regarded as a savior. What will it do to you? You'll start to hate me.
1: I could never hate you, Jean.
0: It isn't right. You've been struggling with this discovery for so long. You're going to regret it.
1: I'll think of all the children who'll have a chance to live. I'll regret nothing.
0: I'll regret it.
1: I thought and thought. There's no other way.
2: So you finally convinced Dr. Howells to become a hero. Is that what you're telling me?
1: Yes.
2: It's very noble of you. Very self-sacrificing. So why did you accuse him of stealing everything in Pete's Oasis?
1: Because Jean was right. He started to believe after a little while that the clover was actually his. It was supposed to be kept secret till we were ready for planting. But he let out a word here and there. And, well, compliments, praise poured in. He started to preen himself.
2: And that's when you found out you were human, after all.
1: Yes.
2: And you gave up without a fight.
1: I'm not a fighter. I think it's more important for the grass to grow.
2: Now, I have to repeat this vital question, Professor. Why give the credit to Dr. Howells?
1: Because he is an authority on agriculture.
2: Yes, sure, but is he the only one?
1: Well, no.
2: The fact is, you could have given it to any number of people, isn't that true?
1: Yes, yes.
2: All right, why Howells? All right, I'll tell you why. You're in love with him.
1: That's
2: what?
1: That's
2: either true or false. You see, I listened to every word you said. Not only to the words, but to how you said them. I could never hate you, Jean. There's a tone in your voice when you say his name. That's funny, you call him Jean, he calls you Augusta. It's kind of formal, isn't it?
1: Everyone calls me Augusta.
2: But as far as you're concerned, Dr. Howells wasn't everyone.
1: I admit, I confess, perhaps. Why shouldn't I have felt that I was in love with him? We certainly had similar interests.
2: And so you gave him this grass discovery, hoping somehow that he might respond to you.
1: That's not true.
2: It isn't, huh?
1: I gave him the credit. Because of the starving people.
2: Sure, and also because he might feel he owed you something. Like a proposal of marriage.
1: That's a lie.
2: Only you know that for sure. All right, maybe it wasn't so cut and dried. A few things are, but there was an element of give and take, wasn't there?
1: Yes.
2: But your generosity didn't change the nature of your relationship with Howells, did it?
1: No.
2: It was still friendship, at best, wasn't it?
1: Yes.
2: And that's what really infuriated you, wasn't it?
1: No.
2: You were, as they say in the books, the woman spurned.
1: Please believe me, I didn't kill him.
2: I'm afraid we have to go.
1: Where?
2: To police headquarters.
1: But I'm innocent.
2: Professor Sanderson, I admire you. You're a woman who worked hard against a lot of odds to get where you are. On the way, you must have missed out on many things.
1: Please, please, I am telling you I am innocent.
2: There was something between you and Howell.
1: No.
2: Well, what did happen? You're giving me a story about some purple grass, some Asiatic prince, some deal you made to give Howells the credit for something. Now, how do I know any of it is true?
1: What are you saying?
2: This business about the grass, all I've got is your word for it.
1: I tell you it's true.
2: Well, all right. There's only one way to find out. Isn't there?
3: Yes. How may I help you?
2: Your Highness.
3: Shorty. You must call me Shorty.
2: I'm a police detective, as I believe this gentleman has told you.
3: Oh, yes. My brother Ali informed me. It's fabulous.
2: You know this lady?
3: This lady?
1: Of course they know me.
3: Ali, is this charming lady familiar?
4: No.
1: You must remember me. I was here to tell you all about my new grass.
3: Grass? Ali, what would we have to do with grass?
4: We have never seen this lady before in our lives.
3: Oh, it is a pity, because she is the most charming lady.
1: We spoke about the goats, the sacred goats of Kandar, and you said because I was a woman, I was impure.
3: Oh, that is impossible. Why should we insult you?
1: I told you the discovery would belong to Dr. Howells, and you said in that case you would accept it.
3: Ali, do we know a Dr. Howells?
4: No.
1: But I was here. We spoke.
2: Professor, it's time we were leaving.
0: Ever get the feeling that everybody around you is crazy and that you are the only sane, sensible person in the room or even the world? Well, if you ever did, you are in a perfect position to appreciate what is going on inside Professor Augustus Sanderson this very moment. Well, we still have the third act, and usually we manage to sort these things out.

0: What do you do when you are accused of murder? I suppose you admit it if it's true and deny it if it's false. But suppose you are not sure of the answer. Suppose the charge could be true or false. Suppose you reach that point where you just don't know. Is such a state of affairs possible?
1: But I was here. I spoke to you both.
2: Oh, would we forget so delightful a lady as you?
3: The Sahiba is mistaken.
1: I can't be.
4: Gentlemen, I'm sorry we bothered you.
2: Oh, it was no bother. Just think, Ali. When we return home, we can say we had a visit from a real American detective. Oh, fabulous.
4: Professor, I'm sorry, Professor Sanderson. The train has come to the end of the line. Last stop. All out.
1: What does one bring to a jail?
4: Well, a toothbrush, a change of clothes. Like I say, you've got a good chance of being out on bond.
1: Thank you. Lieutenant Novak, I can prove that I gave the credit for the discovery to Dr. Howells.
4: Well, suppose you did.
1: Then that would prove that those two are lying.
4: No, it would only prove that you gave the discovery to Dr. Howells for reasons known.
1: What reasons would I have?
4: Personal reasons. And that's why you killed him.
1: I still say I didn't do it.
4: Well, if that's your story, stick to it.
1: I didn't. Someone stole my revolver.
4: Professor, you'll have to convince a jury.
1: You don't believe it.
4: What I believe right now doesn't matter at all. Now just pack a small bag.
2: Ali?
3: Yes, Magnificence.
2: Tell me, little brother, why did we have to engage in that charade with the police detective?
3: I thought it would be instructive.
2: Instructive?
3: Why have we come to this? Most democratic of all countries. You were the one who insisted.
2: I know. I wanted to live like an ordinary common member of the people.
3: A desire I could never understand. Well, the common people, whether they be ignorant shepherds or sophisticated Americans, act alike as far as the police are concerned.
2: Is that true?
3: When questioned by police, the common people in America do exactly as our people do. But they have a most picturesque phrase for it. They clam up.
2: Clam up. How beautifully descriptive.
3: In both countries, one simply does not become involved with the police. And so, when I heard there was an officer at the door, I decided to act in our best interests. Who knows where a thing like this could lead?
2: Clam up.
3: It is, after all, my duty to advise you.
2: Fabulous.
4: Are you ready, Professor? As I said, you don't have to pack too much.
1: Lieutenant, Rutoff and his brother Ali were lying.
4: It's all in the hands of the jury now.
1: Don't say that.
4: Well, what do you want me to say? Look, I want you to know something. I like you.
1: Please don't.
4: Don't what?
1: Don't say meaningless words in an attempt to make me feel better.
4: I like you. Because you're a woman who's smart. Who's good looking.
1: If you really liked me, you'd listen to my story.
4: Because I like you, I'm advising you to change it. You want to beat this, don't you? Tell the truth. The truth is always the best defense, no matter how bleak it looks. The jury responds to the truth. They feel it. They respect you for it.
1: But I am telling the truth.
4: No. It was a lover's quarrel. I have your lawyer get women on the jury. They eat that up.
1: If you're going to arrest me, get it over with.
4: Okay, I just wish you'd listen.
1: The truth is, someone came here, stole my gun. My gun, you have it. I want a receipt for it.
4: You'll get it. It'll be an exhibit at the trial. 122 caliber revolver. 5 cartridges, 1 empty shell.
1: I don't care about those. They don't belong to me. I wouldn't keep a loaded gun in the house. I don't even have any bullets, I told you. Why can't you believe
4: me? Because if I believed you, I'd have to believe in Santa Claus. And furthermore... Hey, maybe I do.
1: What?
4: These cartridges... These cartridges, they're not American-made. Look at what it says on the rim of each cartridge. Here, here. Where the manufacturer has his name. That's not American writing.
1: Those letters? It's a different alphabet. They could be Hindi.
4: Foreign shells. Made in India. Nobody sells them around here.
1: It was the younger brother, Ali.
4: Hold it.
1: I know why it was Ali. Let me tell you, from the very beginning, he was the one who was opposed to the...
4: Now, hold it a minute. This is Lieutenant Novak. I need something in a hurry. You got that Crown Prince going to the college and his brother? All right, get the phone number. Call him. Say it's a routine annual inquiry about guns. Ask if he has one, and what kind. All right, call me right back at this number. 227-8308. Yeah.
1: The bullets have to belong to Ali.
4: Only if he has a .22 of his own.
1: It was Ali. I know it.
4: How can you be so sure?
1: He came here. He stole my gun, but it was empty. It was nighttime. The stores are closed. Where can he buy bullets? He can't, so he goes home. He gets his own.
4: He would only have those bullets if he owns a .22.
1: He has to. He must. It's the only thing that makes sense.
4: All right, all right. Even if we can prove these are his cartridges, you know what he can say? He can say you stole them.
1: Why would I...
4: Because you're trying to construct a case against him. And you are.
1: I just know he killed Gene Howells.
4: Let's examine your whole story. They won't take the grass seed from you because you're a woman. All right, fine. You give it to Dr. Howells. Now. Now, what's the objection?
1: The objection?
4: Now, it's plain sailing, isn't it? Plant the new grass, feed all the hungry people. What's wrong?
1: Ali, it's Ali. When I saw Gene Howells last night, he was terribly depressed and very frightened.
4: Lieutenant Novak. Yeah. Oh, he does. Okay. Prince Ali has a .22 pistol registered in his name.
1: Which means these are his bullets.
4: You said Dr. Howells was depressed? Why?
1: Why? Why? Let me think. I was so angry and upset when I went to see him. I know I went in there hating him, and I left feeling sorry for
4: him. But you haven't told me why.
1: What did he say to me? Let me try to remember exactly what he said to me.
0: I wish I'd never heard of that clover of yours.
1: Really? The last time I read the papers, it was that clover of yours.
0: It's mine only because that's how you'd have it. I told you this would happen. You'd have second thoughts, and I'd have a guilty conscience.
1: I'm sorry. It is all my fault.
0: And it may have been all for nothing.
1: Why?
0: They don't want the grass. They didn't realize it was purple in color.
1: Oh. What's wrong with purple?
0: Ali explained it. Purple is an unlucky color, and so the time wasn't right. But perhaps in the future...
1: What was supposed to happen in the future? If purple is unlucky, it will always be unlucky.
0: I became angry. I told Ali somehow I would let his people know about this grass and how badly they need it.
1: And what was his answer?
0: Nothing. He looked at me. Just looked. Those funny eyes. Well... You think they're funny, but they can be frightening. Augusta, why did you have to tempt me with this?
1: Please, Gene, try to be calm.
0: It's going to end badly. I know it.
1: We tried. They won't take our help. This is all we can do. Prince Lutov was willing to go along, and it was Ali who raised the objection, and when that objection was removed, it was Ali who found a new one, the color.
4: Well, why would Ali want his people to go on starving?
1: Because... Wait, wait. Gene said Ali had told him that the time wasn't ripe. Perhaps in the future. when it could do Ali himself some good.
4: Are you saying Ali has ideas of his own?
1: If Prince Lutov is overthrown, and he could be, if the people get hungry enough...
4: Does Ali get the top spot then?
1: And then, as the new ruler, Ali can claim heaven showed him a new grass, and henceforth purple will be the color favored by the gods. But there's one thing. Where would he get the grass, with Jean dead?
4: Well, he could come to you with a brand new story.
1: No, no, the woman thing is too deeply rooted.
4: Well, as it stands right now, well, what is the grass? Where does it exist?
1: The grass is a box full of seeds, plus volumes of notes detailing hundreds of experiments, how it's formed, how it should be planted.
4: Well, where is all this stuff?
1: I turned it over to Jean. It should all be in his files at home. And I'll bet it's gone. I delivered the seeds and the notes to him myself. The only place he could keep them would be in these files.
4: Are you sure they wouldn't be anywhere else?
1: I'm positive. Besides, look at the notation on this drawer. PC, purple clover. And the drawer is empty.
4: Well, that's that.
1: What does that mean?
4: We have a very good hypothesis, but no evidence. So far, you are still the best suspect.
1: But you know I am innocent. There must be some way we can prove it.

0: Why?
1: Because this is a country of laws. What you're suggesting is illegal.
0: Why is it illegal?
1: Because it's considered entrapment.
0: But you see it all the time in the movies.
1: And those movies all end up before the judge throws the evidence out of court. But you did give me an idea.
0: What idea?
1: It's a very simple routine idea. Now you go home, wait there.
0: What are you going to do?
1: Just police business. Just go home and wait.
0: But I can't wait.
1: You'll just have to.
2: No, Sahiba. I'm really quite embarrassed.
0: Your younger brother is plotting against you.
2: Ali? Oh, that is impossible.
3: The woman is mad.
0: Ali wants your people to starve so they will revolt. You will be killed, he succeeds you, and then he gives them the purple grass.
3: That's a lie.
2: Fabulous.
0: It's true. He has discouraged you from accepting the clover. Why? He wants to give it to the people himself.
3: She's mad.
2: Oh, what a woman. Look at the fire in her eyes. You may think I'm young for you, Professor, but I value an older woman.
0: Don't you understand the implications of what I am saying to you?
2: Be my first wife. The others don't matter. They're only concubines. You will rule, and with fabulous wisdom.
0: I'm telling you about your brother.
2: Oh, I know he's plotting against me. It is expected of brothers.
0: You knew?
2: Didn't I plot against our older brother?
3: Then you should have done something about me when you had the chance.
2: What are you doing with that pistol?
3: She'll be blamed. She'll be thought mad because of her purple grass. She's already killed her lover, and now you. Because you made her give up her discovery.
1: No, it's not going to work that way at all. Just lower that gun. That's nice. Why'd you come here, Augusta?
0: Because
1: you didn't think I could help you, huh?
0: Well, I thought I
1: just went back for a search warrant. All we have to do is find the seeds and the notes in his possession. Will we find them, Ali?
3: I don't...
2: They are in his trunk.
3: You knew, Luther?
2: Of course I knew. I plan to take care of you as soon as we return to our own country. Here, I am restricted by all kinds of legalities.
1: Prince, I intend to arrest your brother. Will you claim any diplomatic privilege?
2: None at all. The law is sacred. It must be observed.
1: Smitty, go get his trunk. Wilson, take him to the station house.
2: Well, Professor Sanderson, shall you consider my proposal?
1: She can't do that. She has to come along with me.
0: Where are we going?
1: This way, ma'am.
0: Where are you taking me? Surely I'm not under arrest.
1: Now, listen. You'd consider going off to Asia with that character?
0: Oh, I have to take it under very serious consideration.
1: Why?
0: It's the first time anyone at all made me a proposal.
1: Well, relax. You're about to get another one.
4: I'll be back shortly with a final thought. How slender a thread holds up the world. If a million goats can give an extra pint of milk a day, that can mean the difference between life and death for thousands of children. So the true heroes are the overlooked and unknown heroes who daily solve the really great mystery. How to get an acre to yield another few bushels, or the hen to lay another egg. Our cast included Sandy Dennis, Ralph Bell, Robert Dryden, and Arnold Stang. Associate Director, Marlon Swing. This is Hyman Brown, producer-director, inviting you to return to our Mystery Theater for another adventure in the macabre. Until next time, then, pleasant dreams.

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14: Come in. Welcome. Welcome to Mystery Theater. I am Hyman Brown. Someone once said that we are what we eat, a statement I won't dispute, but I think we might go a step further and say, at least with equal accuracy, that we are what we think. Curiously, though, our thoughts shape our lives, our very destiny. Most of us, as any psychiatrist will tell you, are motivated by thoughts so deep within our psyches that we're really not aware of them at all. In point of which, consider the strange case of Anton Stern.
15: But Anton, please, Jonathan is dead. Our son died more than 6 months ago.
16: Stella, why do you do this to me? Why are you trying to break my heart?
15: Oh, my darling, break your heart. I'm trying to put the pieces back together again.
16: By lying to me? By telling me that Jonathan is back and... But... Listen. He's playing now. In studio. Playing.
15: Anton, I hear nothing.
16: In the studio. Practicing. It's Jonathan, I tell you. Come, Stella. Come and see for yourself. Our son is alive.
14: Our mystery drama, Concerto in Death, was written especially for the Mystery Theater by George Lowther and stars Marion Seldes. I'll be back shortly with Act One.

0: This is the strange story of what befell Anton Stern only a few years ago. A story few people know. Yes, I'm talking about the celebrated conductor of the City Symphony. To begin this curious tale, I'll ask you to join me in the Stern's apartment on Park Avenue in New York City. It is the late afternoon of an overcast autumn day. In the gracious living room, we find Stella, Anton's lovely wife, and his equally attractive daughter, Rebecca.
1: Oh, Mother, stop pacing up and down. You'll be worn out by the time Father gets here.
2: Oh, I can't help myself, Becky. I haven't seen him in 2 months.
1: You should have gone on tour with him, or at least spent some time with him in one city or another.
2: I would have you know that if Dr. Edmonds hadn't advised against it.
1: Well, I'll never understand why. Granted, Edmonds is one of the best psychiatrists in the country, but still...
2: Well, he felt that my presence during the tour might be too much of a reminder of Jonathan's death. Well, you know as well as I that the tour was largely arranged as therapy.
1: I never realized what mental depression could do to a person till Jonathan collapsed and died while recording the Paganini First Violin Concerto.
2: Your father conducting.
1: Oh, what a terrible shock. To see your son, only 20 years old, drop dead before your eyes. Oh, I'm sorry, Mother. I brought it all back to you.
2: It's all right, Becky, dear. I expected Jonathan's death sooner or later. I was prepared for it. Your father wasn't.
1: But he knew of Jonathan's condition. His congenital heart condition.
2: Yes, but he never believed.
1: It frightened me. The way he kept insisting that Jonathan was alive... Imagined he heard him practicing in his studio upstairs.
2: Well, thanks to Dr. Edmonds, he recovered. And 2 months on tour has brought full recovery. They're here. I'll answer the door, Olga. Becky, how do I look?
1: Beautiful. Only don't look worried, Mother. Smile.
2: Yes. Anton.
3: Stella.
2: Oh, Anton.
3: Oh, Stella,
2: darling.
3: My darling.
2: Oh, I missed you
3: so.
2: I missed you too.
3: I did,
2: darling.
3: I too. Oh, how I've missed you, and it's good to be home, Stella. It's good to be home. Oh, Rebecca.
1: Welcome home, Father.
3: Oh, thank you. It's good to see you, my dear. You were kept in practice while I was away?
1: Oh, yes. If I'd practiced any more, I'd have worn out the keyboard and the violin.
3: The violin? Oh, why waste your time? How many times have I told you why waste your time on the fiddle when your brother's a prodigy? You stick to the piano and leave the violin to your gifted brother. Believe me, you... What is it? Why are you all looking at me?
2: Well, you said... Well, you talk as if Jonathan...
3: Well, where is he? Why isn't he here to greet me?
2: McNally, I thought you said, when we talked on the phone, you said...
4: I know what I said, and I know what I'm hearing.
3: What?
4: Anton.
3: Where is he, that son of mine? Where is he? Oh, of course. In his studio. Always in his studio. Jonathan, I'm home. Your father's home.
2: McNally... You said he was all right.
4: He was. Heaven help us till we came through that door. He was.
2: Anton?
3: Yes, come in, Stella. All of you, come in.
4: Are you all right, Anton?
3: What is all right, Nah. To know that my only son is dead, that's all right?
2: You do know, then?
3: Oh, yes. But for an instant there, a few moments, I was sure I heard him practice. Just as he used to. And I rushed up here to the studio only to find... emptiness. And then again, I knew he's dead. Dead.
1: Do you want us to call Dr. Edmund?
3: I'm all right. I'm recovered. As fully recovered as anyone can after the death of his only son. You understand that?
1: Your only son. Yes, I understand.
3: What happened just now is just one of those things. Coming home after 2 months away, got to me, that's all.
5: How about a drink, Anton? It's been a long, tiring day for you. The plane trip from Seattle.
3: And... Yes, yes. A drink would be good. Let's all go down and have one.
2: Yes, come along, then, dear.
3: Stradivarius. Jonathan Stradivarius. Who moved it? Well, don't just stare at me, all of you. The case, I placed it here on the table just so, with a bowl of flowers there and his photograph there, and it's been moved. Who's been touching this case, touching Jonathan's violin?
1: Well, I didn't know that you...
3: Wanted it untouched. But I said so. I made it clear. No other hand was ever to touch the Strad. You?
1: Father, I didn't know.
3: You didn't?
1: Father... It's got to be kept in condition. It's a priceless Stradivarius. It's got to be played so that...
3: You played it. You played Jonathan's violin.
1: Anton.
3: It was never to be touched. I said that. I made it clear, never to be touched.
2: But Becky is your daughter, Jonathan's sister.
3: She's not Jonathan.
1: No. But I love you too, Father. Every bit as much as Jonathan did.
3: I love you, Rebecca, but I... Never touch this again, please. It was his. It's all I have left to remember him. It's sacred to me. Promise me you'll never touch it again.
1: I promise.
3: Yeah, more wine, Mac?
5: Thanks, Anton, of course. It goes well with the beef. Helga is still the finest cook in the world. She certainly hasn't lost her touch while we've been away, Stella.
2: No, and so long as she keeps her touch, I must be careful to keep her.
1: You'd be astounded, McNally, at how many of our friends offer her more money to leave us for them.
5: Well, competition is competition. We lost Vladimir Oblensky, thanks to it.
1: The man who replaced Jonathan.
3: Oh, a blast slipped out of my hand. That was... Clumsy of me.
1: No, of me. I'm sorry.
3: Because you mentioned Jonathan? Nonsense. I tell you, I'm perfectly recovered.
1: Yes, Father.
3: We did lose Oblensky, as Max says. He was not the finest concertmaster we ever had. Jonathan was that. No one can ever take his place, but Oblensky was good, very good, very good. He left us in Seattle. Tomorrow I must try out another woman, Saskia, what's her name again?
5: Rubens. Better than Oblensky, ask me.
3: not as good as Jonathan. No one can ever, will ever replace him in the orchestra. Or in my heart.
5: Speaking of Jonathan, Anton, Bakewell has asked me to talk to you again about releasing the Paganini first violin concerto.
3: You know my answer.
5: Oh, but, Anton, it was, if not the finest, certainly one of the finest things that Jonathan ever did.
3: And it killed him.
2: Anton, you can't say
3: that. I can and I do, Stella. As for you, Mac, it was without doubt the finest thing he ever did. Do you know why? Because he wanted it to be. He practiced and practiced and practiced until I warned him he would kill himself if he didn't stop. His heart. I knew his heart wouldn't take it.
1: But the heart attack, it could have struck at any time, anywhere.
3: Oh, he was determined, my son, Mac, determined to play it to perfection. Perfection. And he did. And because of it, he died in front of my very eyes.
1: Oh, Father,
3: my
1: Father.
3: Leave me alone.
1: But, Father...
3: Rebecca!
1: I'm sorry.
2: Anton, she loves you as much as Jonathan did, perhaps even more.
3: More? Impossible. No one ever loved me as much as Jonathan.
2: But perhaps you never gave anyone else, gave Becky the chance.
3: Oh, why are you badgering me like this?
2: Anton, where are you going?
3: To the studio. And please, leave me alone there.
4: I'm sorry, Stella.
2: It's not your fault. You know how it's always been. With Anton, the sun rose and set on Jonathan. Becky, she was always second in his affections.
5: And now, with Jonathan gone, she wants to be first, huh?
2: No, no, I don't think that. I think, oh, I don't know, a young girl yearning for, reaching out for her father's love, that's all. She loves him. She wants him to love her, that's all.
5: Is it all?
2: What do you mean?
5: Jonathan is gone, Stella. But you know as well as I, he still stands between Becky and her father.
1: She's very pretty, Mac.
5: What, Becky? Oh, Saskia. Yes, let's hope she plays as good as she looks.
1: Maybe we ought to move to one of the back rows.
5: Why now?
1: Well, I can see she's nervous. You know, a tryout. Us sitting here, maybe she just... Oh,
5: forget it. Saskia Rubens is a pro. And all pros have nerves.
3: All right, gentlemen, let's get on with it. Are you, ready, Miss Rubens?
6: Yes, Maestro.
3: We can take any moment you wish.
6: Well, it doesn't matter to me, Maestro. Whatever you want.
3: Huh? I see. You're very confident.
6: Oh, why shouldn't I be? I wouldn't be here for a tryout if I wasn't good.
3: Oh. Very well, we'll try the first movement after the introductions.

0: Miss Rubens, perhaps you'd rather try the rondo.
1: Well, what was wrong?
0: You ask me what was wrong. You don't know?
1: No, I don't.
0: You don't know. You're playing notes, not heart. That's what's wrong. Notes without heart. You might as well tear up the music. We'll try it again. This time with expression, Miss Rubens. Very well. Here we go.

0: now?
1: I don't know.
2: Miss Rubens. That fingering.
0: Yes, Maestro.
2: Where did you get it from?
0: Get it from? Well, I don't know. I suppose I've always used that fingering.
2: You copied it.
0: I beg your pardon.
2: You heard my son, or a recording in which he used that fingering.
0: Well, of course I've heard your son. I've heard every recording he ever made, but I've never copied.
2: Well, unconsciously, perhaps unconsciously.
0: Maestro, I have never copied anyone, including your son.
2: Ah. Well, then again, we'll try it again.

0: what, Maggie?
1: Well, no. No one ever played that passage with exactly that fingering but Jonathan, because no one else ever could.
0: By heaven, I think you're right. But if you are, Becky, what does this mean?
1: I don't know what it means, Mac. I wish I did.
2: Saskia Rubens using the same fingering as Jonathan Stern? Is it a coincidence, or is some arcane force at work? Even Rebecca Stern is confused, unable to say what's taking place. Well, perhaps matters will be clarified when Mystery Theater returns shortly with Act Two. When Jonathan Stern, child prodigy, and at 20, solo violinist with City Symphony under his father Anton, died suddenly, Anton fell into a deep depression. Recovered, or so it seemed, he took the symphony on a 2-month tour from which he returned a few days ago.

0: Now, in the City Concert Hall, as Anton tries out a new solo violinist, Saskia Rubens, something strange and baffling seems to be happening.
1: Stop! Is this some kind of joke, Miss Rubens? Some kind of grisly joke?
2: I don't know what you mean, Master.
1: No one has ever fingered that passage, played it the way you are, except my son, my dead son.
2: I've told you I don't know anything about that. If I am using his fingering, it's an accident, a coincidence.
1: Accident? Coincidence? Mac!
3: Yes, Anton.
1: You heard. Is she using Jonathan's fingering or not?
3: Well, she seems to be, yes.
2: But Father...
1: And Mac! Mac, has anyone but Jonathan ever used that fingering?
3: Not that I know of.
2: Father!
1: If this was an accident, Miss Rubens, it's the kind of accident I won't stomach. And I warn you not to repeat it.
2: You needn't worry about that, Maestro. I won't be here to repeat it.
1: That's fine with me. You can get out.
2: Father, will you listen to me?
1: What, Rebecca, what?
2: You've forgotten something. Jonathan was the only one who ever used that fingering, because no one else ever could, until now.
1: Well, yes, you're right. Only a prodigy, a genius like Jonathan could... How could I forget?
2: Well, you were shocked and upset.
1: But she, Reuben, she...
2: As I said, it's just an accident, a coincidence.
1: No, Rebecca, not that at all. Don't you see, daughter? Don't you see?
2: Well, of course. By the greatest good fortune, you found someone else to replace Jonathan as a soloist.
1: Replacement? She's no replacement. She is Jonathan.
2: What do you mean?
3: Yes, what do you mean?
1: Oh, he's returned. His spirit. That wasn't Saskia Rubens playing. That was Jonathan. And the fingering. Her hand, but... Jonathan's spirit in that hand.
3: Oh, Anton,
1: why, don't you
3: listen.
1: See? Don't you see? It was Jonathan's way of telling me he's returned. Mac, get her, Rubens, get her back for me.
3: Oh, now, the way she stormed out, I'm not sure I can.
1: You can, you will, Mac. You must.
4: Well, Becky, good to see you again. Sit down. Cigarette?
2: Thank you, Dr. Edmonds. Thank you.
4: I read about your father's triumphant tour, I suppose it's called. Nothing but praise and acclaim for the orchestra and him. How is he? Did the tour turn out to be the therapy I felt sure it would be?
2: Well, that's why I'm here. I need your help, for me as well as my father.
4: Something went wrong?
2: Well, when he arrived home, nearly a week ago now, he thought... Well, it only lasted a few minutes... He thought Jonathan was still alive, that he could hear him practicing in the studio.
4: Hmm.
2: Well, of course, when he went to the studio and Jonathan wasn't there, he realized it was just his imagination.
4: Well, these relapses do happen.
2: Yes, but the strangest thing happened yesterday afternoon. He was trying out a new violinist, Saskia Rubens.
4: Well, yes, I've heard of her.
2: Well, during the tryout... She played a passage the way Jonathan played it when he was alive, and she used the identical fingering that Jonathan, only Jonathan, could use. And my father saw it, heard it.
4: Hmm. Another little relapse? Huh?
2: I saw it and heard it, too.
4: Oh?
2: Father thinks that Jonathan has returned to him. But using Saskia's body, his spirit and his genius has come back.
4: I treated your father's melancholia. Then, when he went on tour, treated you for a milder, much milder, depression. And once you faced the reason for your depression, you snapped out of it. Becky, what was... Tell me again, put it into words... What was the reason for your depression?
2: I was glad Jonathan was dead.
4: Why?
2: Because he always stood between my father and me. That my father loved him more than me. He did.
5: All my life I've wanted my father's love. And when Jonathan died, I thought at last I'd have it. But I haven't. Especially now that he believes.
4: That he believes Jonathan has returned.
5: Yes. Yes.
4: And that, Becky, is why you're confused. Unhappy. You've allowed your brain to recreate the ghost we got rid of together, you and I. Becky, Jonathan has not returned. Rubens, this fingering of hers or whatever, she plays that way, that's all. As simple as that.
5: Oh, you can convince me. But no one will ever convince my father.
4: Yes, well, someone, if not me, someone else had better. Because if he doesn't realize what he's come to believe just isn't so, he'll lose his mind, Becky.
2: Anton.
4: Hmm? Oh, yes, Stella?
2: Calm down and have some lunch. All you do is sit here in Jonathan's studio, holding his Stradivarius, fondling it, caressing it.
4: It was his. He loved it. I love it.
2: Yes, I know, but...
4: And I've had a thought. Sitting here holding the Strad, it's brought Jonathan closer, helping him to... communicate.
2: Anton.
4: He gave me the thought.
2: What thought, Father?
5: Oh, Becky.
4: At the concert tomorrow night. Saskia Rubens will play this Stradivarius... Jonathan's Stradivarius.
2: But you said no one must ever play it again. That no other hand but Jonathan's must ever touch it again.
4: It will be Jonathan's hand that plays it tomorrow.
2: Anton, my dear.
4: It will help Jonathan, his spirit, help it to return. Why, don't you understand? It's only Saskia's body that sits there, but it's Jonathan who plays. Her hands become his. It will be his hands that hold the Strad. Play it. Tomorrow night.
2: No.
4: Huh?
2: It will not be Jonathan's hands. It will be Saskia Rubens.
4: I tell you...
5: Becky!
2: You're deluding yourself, and worse, you're letting your mind, your emotions get out of control again and play you tricks. And if these tricks go on, you will go mad.
4: Oh, you sound like Dr. Edmund.
2: Well, I'm telling you what Dr. Edmund said. I've just come from seeing him.
4: Seeing Edmund? You?
2: Yes. I needed help for a depression of my own.
4: Oh. Well, then I'm glad you went to Edmund's. Why should that upset me? After all, we were all saddened by Jonathan's death.
2: I was not saddened. I was glad.
5: Becky! Oh, my God!
4: You were glad? Glad Jonathan was dead?
2: Yes. Yes. And I'm sorry I was glad. I'm sorrier than I can tell you, but I couldn't help myself. You've got to understand.
4: Understand?
2: What? And
4: what kind of sister were you to rejoice in her brother's death? What kind of woman are you to be happy at anyone's death? What kind of daughter to take pleasure in my sorrow?
2: Oh, Father!
4: Get out. Get out of the studio and never, never, do you hear me? Never set foot in it again.
2: Father!
4: Out! Out of the studio! Yes, and out of my life! Why? Why, Mac, must you talk about this now, minutes before I go on?
3: I know it's not exactly the best moment, but Big Will asked me to ask you again.
4: And tell him the answer is no, and it will always be no. The Paganini killed Jonathan.
3: But, Anto...
4: Don't you understand why I can't release it? I couldn't bear to hear it.
3: I'm sorry, Anton. Forgive me.
4: It's time. You gave Saskia the Strad?
3: Yes.
4: And told her why I want her to play tonight?
3: I did.
4: And what did she say?
3: She said...
4: Well, yes.
3: She said, tell him Saskia Rubens is the virtuoso tonight, not Jonathan Stern.
4: We'll see. We shall see. Come.

0: don't know, Stella. He's in a strange mood. I've never seen him like this.
1: What do you mean?
0: I don't know. One minute he's irrational, I guess that's the word. And then the next, what he talked about, maybe he's to blame that Becky felt about Jonathan the way she felt.
1: He was. To a large extent, he was.

0: Saskia Rubens is tonight's virtuoso.
1: Mac, what in the world? Why is Anton yelling at Saskia?
0: Like that. No one but Jonathan Stern.
2: What's happening to it?
0: Listen to it. It's not you. Not you. Jonathan is playing.
2: Good Lord, he's talking to Saskia.
0: Jonathan, his spirit in your body, in your hand.
1: Mac, he's gone crazy. Mac, he's out of his mind.
2: Good Lord.
0: Jonathan, you come back. You're here. Play, my God. Play.
2: Oh, look, he's swaying back and forth. He's
1: Mac!
2: Somebody catch him! Anton!
3: In a moment of high drama, certainly never before witnessed in a concert hall, Anton Stern crashes across the podium to lie unconscious on the stage floor as the audience and the orchestra sit in shocked astonishment. Mystery Theater will return shortly with Act 3.

0: Unable to face the death of his son, Anton Stern, conductor of the City Symphony, vacillates between reality, because he knows Jonathan to be dead, and fantasy, when only minutes ago he believed Jonathan's spirit had taken possession of violinist Saskia Rubens in a rendition of the Mendelssohn Violin Concerto. Now in Anton's dressing room...
1: He lay him on the couch. Now gently, gently, lads. Thank you, boys. You close the door as you go out, will you?
2: Mac?
3: What happened? I must have fainted. I don't remember.
1: Yes?
4: Stella and Becky, let us in.
5: How is he? Oh, Anton, Anton, what happened out there?
2: I don't remember. Wait. It comes back to me now.
5: Yes, Father. What?
2: Jonathan. It worked. It worked.
1: What worked?
2: The Strad letting Saskia play John's violin tonight. It brought him back from the dead.
5: Anton, you must stop believing such
2: Stella,
5: nonsense.
2: I tell you, he was there before me on the stage, using Saskia, her body, her hands. The Strad is the link, the bond that holds Jonathan to this world. We can keep in touch, my son and I, through that Strad.
5: Father, you must...
2: Don't tell me what to do or not to do, Rebecca. Think I don't know what you're up to?
5: Up to?
2: You wish to keep us apart, your brother and I.
5: No.
2: Because you were always jealous of him, envious of him.
5: No.
2: You told me, admitted you were glad he was dead.
5: Anton, she never meant
2: that.
5: She
2: said it. Get her out of here.
5: Anton.
2: Out of my sight. Out.
1: In heaven's name, Anton.
6: It's all right, Mac. I better go. He's out of his mind, Mac. He's out of his mind.
2: Get the Strad from Saskia, Mac.
1: Just as soon as...
2: No! Get it now!
1: You needn't tell me why you're here, Peggy. The papers are full of what happened last night.
5: Yes, but Dr. Edmonds, they say nothing about what went on in my father's dressing room afterward. Nothing about... Jonathan Stradivarius.
1: Why, no. Tell me.
5: Well, you know that after Jonathan died, my father put the Strad in its case and closed it and placed it in Jonathan's studio, flanked by vases of flowers, a sort of a shrine.
1: Yes. And also it was his intention that no one should ever play it again.
5: Yes, so it came as a shock to us all when he decided to let Rubens play it at last night's concert.
1: Why did he do a thing like that?
5: He got it into his head that Jonathan was using Rubens' body to return to Earth.
1: And if Rubens played Jonathan's favorite violin...
5: It would doubly ensure Jonathan's return.
1: He's convinced it did?
5: Absolutely certain.
1: What else happened last night, Becky?
5: Well, he believes that I want to stand between him and Jonathan, that I always was envious and resentful of Jonathan. And,
1: well, you were.
5: Well, I know. But you cured me of that. You made me realize it wasn't Jonathan's fame I wanted, but my father's love. And now that I want it more than ever, and want to give him my love to comfort him, he refuses to see me.
1: He'll change his mind.
5: I don't think so.
1: Yes, he will. He loves you, Becky. Loves you every bit as much as he ever loved Jonathan.
6: Well, then why hasn't he ever shown it?
1: Maybe he's never thought he had to. Maybe he's always believed you knew it.
6: Oh, he's never said...
1: Exactly. Never said. Never opened his heart in words. That's half the trouble with the world, Becky.
5: Is it too late for us? My father and me.
1: It may be. So much depends on how deep he's gone into this psychosis of his.
5: Psychosis?
1: He's become fixated on the Stradivarius. Well, there are two ways to cure a fixation. You can either gently pry the patient away from it, a procedure that can take years, or you can risk smashing it.
5: And in my father's case?
1: Knowing him as I do, I would be for... smashing it. There's risk involved, grave risk, but also calculated risk. The question in my mind is...
5: Yes?
1: Are you willing to take that risk?
5: I?
1: You. Put it another way, Becky. Do you love your father as much as you think you do? Love him enough to risk his life and yours?
4: Anton, put the Stradivarius back on the table. Stop holding it, fondling it, caressing it.
3: It will bring him back to me. He'll come. I know he'll come.
4: Anton, dearest Anton, you delude yourself. Jonathan is dead.
3: There is no such thing as death. If you believe in life.
4: I want to believe. I loved him, miss him, as much as you, but I won't. I can't delude myself.
3: Leave me, Stella. Leave me alone.
4: Come downstairs. I'll have Olga make tea.
3: No, I'll stay here.
4: Anton?
3: Here.
4: Thank you, Olga. I'll pour. Mac, you'd rather not have a drink?
1: Oh, no, Stella. Tea's fine. If we could only persuade him to see Edmonds again.
4: Oh, I tried. It's no use.
1: I lay it on the line, Stella. This could mean the end of Anton's career.
4: Don't say that, Mac.
1: Every penny had to be refunded for the concert the other night. The board of directors called me on the carpet this morning. They know there's something seriously wrong with Anton.
4: Well, I'm afraid we know that, too.
1: And then there's Bakewell. He says the recording company will sue if Anton goes on refusing to release Jonathan's last recording.
4: Oh, Becky.
5: Mother. Mac?
1: Oh, boy, get those eyes. Oh, you poor kid. This has really got you down, hasn't it?
5: But not out, Mac. I've just come from seeing Dr. Edmonds.
4: Well, why did you go to see Edmonds? What good can he do?
1: Your mother's right, Becky. Now, don't get me wrong. Edmonds did his best, but it wasn't good enough.
4: He's upstairs, brooding in Jonathan's room. If he isn't already mad, Becky, he soon will be.
5: But that's why we've got to do something drastic.
1: What do you mean, drastic?
5: Edmonds says that Father's become fixated on Jonathan's violin, the Strad, because... In effect, it replaces Jonathan physically. It's all that's left of Jonathan.
1: Well, I think we're all aware of that.
5: Yes, well, Edmund says there are two courses open to us. One would be the treatment that would take years and might not be successful. And the other is to take the drastic action that I just mentioned and smash the fixation.
1: Smash it?
5: To bits. But if we take the second course, in Edmund's words, it could... Kill Father. And me.
4: What do you mean?
5: I mean that if I fail...
1: You? You will do this, whatever it is?
5: I'm the only one who can. If I succeed, Father will be well again, and in another way, in a special way, so will I. But if I fail, he very likely will be driven into hopeless insanity, in which case he'd be better off dead.
1: And you?
4: Becky... You?
5: Oh, I'd be better off dead, too.
3: And no one played the Tchaikovsky the way Jonathan did. No one ever could. Genius. Sheer genius. Mac, you heard him, and you, Stella.
4: Anton, eat your dinner. It's getting cold.
3: Olga, more wine, please.
4: You're drinking, too.
3: And even practicing. Why, when he practiced up there in the studio, I would listen for hours on end. Such... sweetness of intonation, such delicacy of fingering and bowing, and oh, why, I can hear that now. So clearly, so sweetly, I would almost swear he was in the studio now, practicing this very minute, practicing.
1: I enjoyed his practice, too. Why, it was a privilege to hear him, Anton. You know, if I shut my eyes, I believe I could almost hear him.
4: Anton?
3: I do hear him.
1: What?
3: No, listen. Listen.
4: I hear nothing.
3: I do.
1: Oh, no, Anton.
3: I hear him. He's come back. His spirit came back. The studio. He's there now. Jonathan. Jonathan.
1: Stella.
3: Jonathan.
1: Easy.
4: Please, God, make it work.
3: Jonathan.
2: Jotham! What is this? What?
5: I'm practicing. What else?
2: You? You in your hands, his violin, you dare?
5: I don't see what's so daring.
2: You are not to play it, not to touch it, I warned you. It is Jonathan's violin, Jonathan.
5: Well, seeing that Jonathan's dead.
2: He's not dead, his spirit lives.
5: Well, so does mine, and so does my body. He can't play it, I can.
2: He played it last night.
5: Oh,
2: he...
5: Reuben's played it, not Jonathan. Just as I'm playing it now, not Jonathan.
2: Sacrilege. Give me that.
5: No, I'll smash it first.
2: Are you out of your mind?
5: No, you are. You can think of nothing but Jonathan, always Jonathan, and because of that you become fixated on this piece of wood and catgut.
2: Wood? Catgut?
5: You think you're the only person in the world who mourns Jonathan. You think you're the only one with feelings. You think Mother didn't die a death with Jonathan. That I didn't. That Mac didn't. Oh, you selfish man, crying and begging for a little thing that was Jonathan, this fiddle.
2: Give it to me.
5: All right, very well, I'll give it to you. But first, over my knee.
2: Oh, no.
5: And then, against the wall.
2: No. No. No. No.
5: Here. Take it.
2: Splinters. Pieces. Becky, Becky.
5: Becky?
2: How could you do this? How?
5: Because I love you. And you love me. Oh, Father, I can't bear it, but I must tell you. That look on your face. It isn't the Strad. It's a copy.
2: Not the Strad, Jonathan Strad?
5: Could I destroy that?
2: But
5: even if I could, there was no need. It wasn't a violin that had to be destroyed, only what it meant to you. I didn't break a violin. I broke your madness.
2: Do you know? I think you did. When you smashed it, splintered it, inside me, something. I don't know. It smashed and splintered, too.
5: But it might not have. You might have been smashed and splintered. It was a risk I had to take.
2: And you took it, Becky. Because you love me.
5: I've always loved you. Didn't you know that?
2: Oh, yes. And I love you. Only
5: what?
2: Till now, I never knew how much.
0: They say when something is broken and mended, it is stronger than ever before. I'll be back shortly with a final thought. As I said earlier, when something is broken and mended, it is stronger than ever before. But does that apply to the human heart, do you suppose? Our cast included Marion Seldes, Ian Martin, Carol Tytel, and Lon Clark. Associate Director, Marlon Swing. This is Hyman Brown, producer-director, inviting you to return to our Mystery Theater for another adventure in the macabre. Until next time, then, pleasant dreams.

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10: Hey, Dad, how do airplanes fly? What's in this box? Can I touch this? Where does sand come from? Is this tree good for climbing? What happens if I mix these two things together? How are babies made? What does this thing do?
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15: It all started on the bus just outside of Dallas. The sailor who had snored beside me since Memphis got off and the big fat guy got on. He overflowed into my half of the seat, and for sound effect, he ate one apple after another. He must have bought them by the sack. Hey, fella, do you mind?
16: Huh?
15: My top coat?
16: Oh.
15: I'd like to have it pressed, but I'd prefer a tailor to do it.
16: Yeah.
15: I pulled the coat out from under him. He'd smashed my carton of cigarettes almost flat. From then on, I held the coat in my lap. In my mind, he was symbolic of everything connected with this trip and with my life. Second rate, middle class, mediocre. I was on my way to Hollywood. Yeah, I'm an actor. Under personal contract to Henry Slafta, big director. Oh, it sounds impressive, but it isn't. It's one of those insignificant stock contracts with short options and shorter dough. I should have turned it down, but I was flat broke, on my heels. That's why, when I found the money, I did what I did.
17: Okay, folks, we're stopping here for 15 minutes.
15: Another stop, chance to stretch. Well, I had a cup of coffee and a spud nut in the depot, and I was starting back to the bus when I saw him, my apple-chewing friend. Two men with cop written all over them were leading him out of the bus. It was a pinch. I wondered why they'd picked him up. I really didn't care why they took him as long as he didn't come back. Now I had the seat to myself. But he'd done me a final courtesy. He'd knocked my top coat onto the floor and walked on it.
17: Okay, everybody on. Let's go.
15: From then on into El Paso, he was the topic of conversation.
18: He didn't look like a criminal to me.
19: My dear, didn't you hear what the bus driver said? The man's a counterfeiter, one of the smartest ones in the country. The police have been after him for ages.
18: A counterfeiter? How exciting. I must get off at El Paso and send a postcard back to Madge. Won't she be thrilled for me?
15: Counterfeiter. Well, that's the last thing I would have pegged him for.

0: 24 long hours away. Well, economy or no economy, I wasn't going to go on. I was dead tired, saddle sore from 3 days and nights on that bus. So I switched my ticket to the following day and I hunted up a cheap hotel. The bellhop there was full of helpful ideas on how I could spend the evening.
1: Well, how about Juarez, mister?
0: Juarez, huh?
1: Yeah, old Mexico, just across the International Bridge.
0: Oh, yeah, I'd forgotten that this is a border town. No, no thanks. I just want to get some sleep.
1: Sure, mister. It's up to you.
0: I tipped the kid and stretched out on the bed. I dug in my pocket for a cigarette, but I was out, so I reached into my top coat for the carton. That's when I found it. A package of money. A lot of money. All in 50s and 100s. Nice, clean, fresh bills. I counted them fast. $15,000 worth. So that's why I found my coat on the floor of the bus. Fatso had stashed his homemade money in my pocket. Why, the lousy... I'd fix his wagon, planning it on me. Operator, give me the FB... No. No, never mind. Wait a minute. Why should I? If I turned it in, I might get involved, and I couldn't afford to. When I got to Hollywood, Hollywood. Boy, what an entrance I could make into that town if all this dough were only real. I could just picture the look on Henry Slapped's face if I flew into Hollywood with a new wardrobe, stopped at the Ambassador, took a suite, made a big splash. Yeah, if only the dough were real. Well, I couldn't sleep now. I was too stirred up, so I took a shower and changed my clothes and went out. I didn't have anything particular in mind, but since the hotel was near the International Bridge, I went over into Juarez, and I wasn't quite sure why I did it, but in my pocket was one of the $50 bills. I went up and down the cheap main drag, sampling tequila and brushing off vendors of huaraches and leather dolls, just like the rest of the tourists. But all the time, that $50 bill was burning a hole in my pocket. It was in a small bar, a crummy place called El Serape, that I finally took a chance. I'd had a couple of tequila daisies, and each time I'd given the waiter a half a buck. This time, I handed him the $50 bill. I held my breath. Suddenly, I knew I'd been a fool. He didn't put it in the cash registers. He had the other money. Instead, he went down to the end of the bar and handed it to a man sitting there, obviously an American. He took it, looked at it, and then had the waiter point me out. I got up out of the booth and started for the street, but the American caught me at the door.
2: I'm Chuck Rice. I'm the manager.
0: Yeah. Hiya.
2: You give this $50 bill to the waiter?
0: Yeah. I guess I forgot to wait for my change, huh?
2: You don't want to go around for getting money like this. Just visiting?
0: Yeah, tourist.
2: You know you're taking a big chance. You're setting yourself up like a pigeon.
0: Well, what are you talking about? What do you mean?
2: Don't get excited, amigo. This is border town, and so the wrong people might get the idea that you're carrying more bills like this.
0: Yeah, well, I'm not.
2: Yeah, sure, sure. But if you were, I could put you in touch with most anything. Maybe a little gambling. We could fix you up with a little game.
0: Uh-uh.
2: Anything you want to buy, I can get it for you.
0: No, I don't want to buy anything. But suppose I wanted to sell something.
2: Sell?
0: Uh-huh.
2: That's a little tougher. I'd have to see a sample.
0: You got it, mister, right there in your hand. I was taking a crazy chance, but I've kicked around Broadway long enough to know a contact man when I run into one, and Chuck Rice was definitely shady. He stood there scowling, turning the bill over and over in his hand.
2: Oh, so that's why you wanted to walk out on your change, huh? Thought I had it spotted. You got more like this?
0: Yeah.
2: On you?
0: No, I'm not that much of a pigeon.
2: How much more?
0: Enough.
2: And you want to dump it?
0: Maybe, with the right kind of a deal.
2: Here's your 50 back. I don't know for nothing about this kind of commodity.
0: Well, I didn't pay for the drinks.
2: It's all right, it's in the house. Your money's no good here.
0: I took the 50 and put it in my pocket. I shrugged and hoped my indifference went over. I was almost to the street when he called after me.
3: Hey, amigo.
0: Huh?
3: I was just wondering. How much you got?
0: Why?
3: Well, if you got enough, maybe Nieves would be interested.
0: Nieves? Who's Nieves?
3: Down here, we don't ask questions like that. You go to the cab.

0: Stand on the corner. Ask for Miguel. Tell him you want to see Nieves. Tell him Chuck Rice sent you. Only this time, amigo, if you want to do business, you better have the dough on you.
1: Miguel. Hey, I'm talking to you. What's the idea? You keep going around in circles.
2: Can't sabe, senor.
1: Can't sabe my foot. I want to go to Nieves.
2: Si, senor. Si, Nieves.
1: Well, let's get going. Never mind the sightseeing. Miguel was driving down dark back alleys and dirt roads. I couldn't tell which direction we were going, and I'm sure that was the idea. But we were getting further and further out of town. I was beginning to wish I didn't have the money on me. But I hadn't gone back to the hotel for it when Miguel suddenly pulled off the road into a ruddy gopher hole courtyard of a broken down hacienda. It was littered with debris. I stumbled over a pig. His squeals woke a bunch of chickens roosting on a fence. And then I saw her. She was lying in a canvas hammock, one bare foot hanging over the side, deep in the enjoyment of an oversized cigarette. She seemed asleep except for the rhythmic puffs of smoke. She never opened her eyes all the time I was there. Nieves? Chuck Rice sent me. He thought we might be able to work out a deal. I got some money. I want to sell it. Chuck Rice said that you might handle it. You hear me?
3: Sí.
1: I got $15,000 American in 50s and 100s.
3: How much you want?
1: Well, what'll you give me?
3: How much?
1: Well, I figure 5,000 would be fair.
3: No touch.
1: What?
3: If that's all you want, I no touch.
1: Why?
3: Too hot.
1: Well, if you think it's worth more.
3: No touch.
1: Okay, no touch. Come on, Miguel.
2: Si, senor.
3: Senor?
1: Yeah.
3: O'Toole.
1: How was that?
3: O'Toole, maybe he buy.
1: O'Toole? Where's O'Toole?
3: Oh, Miguel, no.
2: Si, senor. Come, I will take you.
1: Well, your English is improving, Miguel. Maybe your sense of direction will improve, too. And it did. As the crow flies, so did we. Straight to O'Toole's Dine and Dance. A gaudy tourist trap hypoed on the outside with neon signs advertising the best food and music in Juarez. While inside, five Latin beboppers were making hash out of Embraceable You. Miguel okayed me to a squint-eyed character who reluctantly led me down a hall, up a steep flight of stairs, and we stopped in front of a door.
4: Coming.
1: Behind a huge red lacquered desk sat a handsome Chinese in a dinner jacket smoking a long black cigar.
4: Ah, good evening. What can I do for you? A drink, perhaps?
1: No, no thanks. I came to see O'Toole.
4: Yes, I am O'Toole.
1: You, O'Toole?
4: It's one of those cliques of nature. I wear my mother's face and my father's name.
1: Oh, well, I'm sorry. I didn't mean anything.
4: Well, think nothing of it, Mr. Smith?
1: Yeah, Smith.
4: Now, you have something you wish to sell?
1: That's right.
4: May I see the money?
1: Money? How did you know?
4: $15,000, as I understand it. How much do you want for it?
1: $6,000.
4: You told Nieves. Five.
1: Nieves?
4: Oh, you're surprised. I know about that. Huh? Chuck Rice always sends them out to the country to see Nieves before they come to me. Now, let me see the money. All of it.
1: Sure. Here. Look, I'll take the five.
4: I'll give you four.
1: Oh, now, wait a minute. There's 15,000 there. You won't have any trouble passing it in Mexico.
4: I know that. I also know that when this kind of money turns up in this part of the world, it means only one thing. I am your last resort. Well, Mr. Smith?
1: Yeah. Give me the 4,000. He went to the safe, got the money, and paid me. I got out of his office. Well, maybe I should have held out for more, but he gave me the creeps. Besides, any way you look at it, $4,000's a lot of money. I could knock Henry slapped his eyes out with less than that. Downstairs in the club, the floor show was on. An Adagio team was going through its calisthenics. I was just passing the bar when she bumped into me.
5: Hello, Charlie.
1: No, I'm not Charlie.
5: Sure you're Charlie. You gotta be Charlie.
1: Go on, beat it.
5: Come on. Don't be a sucker. We're being watched.
1: Well, so what am I supposed to do?
5: Be smart. Buy me a drink.
1: Look, I told you, I'm not interested.
5: Interested in getting out of here alive?
1: What kind of a crack is that?
5: You see Squint Eyes over there by the entrance? Well, he's not the doorman.
1: Come on, look. What's this all about?
5: O'Toole. He wants back whatever it is he gave you.
1: I'll buy you that drink. Come on.
5: Make it scotch.
1: Yeah. Bartender, 2 scotch and sodas. All right. Now tell me why you're interested.
5: I'm supposed to knock you out.
1: Your what?
5: Those 2 drinks you just ordered. Yours will be loaded. And not with Romo quinine to cure your cold. Ever hear a knockout drops, tourist?
1: Yeah, sure, but I don't get it. What are you telling me for?
5: I don't know. Maybe because you're from my side of the border. Maybe because you don't look like the kind of scum that usually comes in this joint.
1: All right. So my drink's gonna be loaded, and Squint Eyes is over to the front door to make sure I don't get away. I don't have much choice, do I?
5: Yeah, you do. I'm gonna help you.
1: Help me?
5: After the drink hits you, I'm supposed to get you out the back door into the alley and then roll you.
1: Well, now, that'll be a big help.
5: But I'm not going to. Quiet. Here come the drinks.
1: All right, what do I do now?
5: When I reach around you for the ashtray, they won't be able to see you. Switch the drinks. You drink mine.
1: Yeah, but how about you?
5: They don't expect me to drink it.
1: Yeah, but you...
5: Now, switch them. Get it down. Drink it. In a minute, pretend you're dizzy. I'll help you get to the alley. And when you get there, you better run, brother. And run fast.
1: Squint Eyes had left the door and was coming toward the bar, so I did what she told me. After I'd gulped the drink down, I sat on the stool a couple of minutes, and I pretended to get dizzy. She helped me off the stool, put my arm around her shoulder. We were almost to the door, almost to the alley. It was just perfect, except for one thing. I was dizzy. My stomach turned over and over, and I passed out cold.
6: In just a moment, we will continue with Escape. But first, a lot's been said about the Sunday night entertainment on CBS, and rightly so. 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Dick Hames and the Andrews sisters, Jack Smith and Dinah Shore are also on hand in their early evening quarter-hour programs. Make a habit of listening to CBS all through the week. And now we return you to the second act of Escape.
1: The smells were the same. Beer, tequila, stale black tobacco. But the sound had changed. There'd been music before. My stomach burned and my head throbbed, and somebody was lying across me. I raised up, tried to focus my eyes, but I couldn't. Gradually, I placed the sound. It was some kind of a car. Bus? No, a truck. I was lying on the floor in the back of a truck, and there was a man lying across me. From the stench of him, he must have been drunk for a week, but from the inert way he lay, he could have been dead. I pushed him off and shook him. Where are we going? What is this? Hey, come on, wake up, will you? Listen to me. Then I suddenly remembered the money. The $4,000, it was gone. I was clean, broke. I'd been rolled all right, and by a dame who even told me before she did it. Then I saw the rest of them. The truck was a big van, and it was loaded, packed with the dregs of border town, a sodden human cargo. All of them filthy, bleary-eyed. But one of them looked awake and reasonably sober. Hey, you over there. You speak English?
7: Si, senor.
1: Well, what happened? What are we doing here?
7: Oh, we all fall drunk, senor. Oh, it no good to fall drunk. Oh, you go to Hensler's.
1: Hensler's?
7: Si.
1: What are you talking about?
7: Oh, caray. No es bueno. Oh, I have been there before. I should know not to fall drunk. Oh, one whole month I have been there. Ese lugar es muy feo. Oh.
1: You've been where before? Where are they taking us? Tell me.
7: To Hensler's. Oh, he's a very bad man.
1: Hensler's? Well, who's Hensler?
7: Oh, you're going to see, senor. You will see.
1: That's all I could get out of him. We were going to Hensler's and it wouldn't be good. And it sounded like I was about to find out.
8: All right, you guys. Come on. The party's over. Hey, Miller. Move these crips along.
9: Yes,
8: sir. Come on. You guys don't look like no bunch of daisies, but we'll make you bloom, won't we, Miller?
1: He was a brute of a man, and he carried a .45 in a holster. He and the driver, Miller, herded us out of the truck like so many cattle. It was some sort of a road gang. We saw a sign blocking the road that read, Under Construction, Hensler Construction Company. Well, I had no idea where we were, how far away from the border. The landscape was dry, dusty, barren.
8: Well, Gonzalez, you with us again? Didn't we learn you not to get drunk, huh? Come on, you guys, step on it.
1: All right, quit shoving.
8: Come on, come. Hey, what are you doing here?
1: Yeah, that's what I'd like to know.
8: Miller! How many times I gotta tell you to be careful who you pick up?
10: Now, wait a minute, Jake. Don't get sore before I tell you.
8: Don't you know we can get in plenty of trouble picking up the wrong guys?
10: I didn't pick him up. O'Toole threw him in.
1: O'Toole?
8: Shut up, you. What O'Toole wish him on us for? Little Hensler hears about you.
10: Yeah, well, O'Toole has already talked with Hensler. He says this fellow will not give us any trouble. He is an embezzler. The police are looking for him.
1: You're crazy.
10: He came across the border to sell some money he had stolen from a bank or something. He must be plenty hot. He was willing to drop 15,000 real dough for 4,000 cash.
1: Real dough? What are you talking about? That was counterfeit I sold O'Toole.
8: Listen, buddy, I don't know what your racket is, but nobody fools O'Toole about money.
1: But it can't be real money. It was counterfeit, I tell you. It had to be. Look, I want to see Hensler.
8: You talk to me or you talk to nobody?
1: But I got to see Hensler. I got to get back to Juarez.
8: Huh? Did you hear that, Miller? He's got to get back to Juarez.
1: All right, look, you can't push me around. I'm an American.
8: Oh, he's an American. Well, send this to your congressman. Ooh! Okay, American. Get on your feet. Get a pick and start working.
1: Hensler Construction Company. Just another name for a chain gang. I never saw Hensler. He wasn't there. But in the next week, I got to know Jake all right. I got to hate him. He drove us from dawn till dark, digging a roadbed by hand, pick and shovel, in the hot sun, in the dust, without rest. But worse than the physical torture was the thought that gave me no rest. I'd sold O'Toole real money. For now, I realized I'd never really had any proof that the fat man was a counterfeiter. I just jumped to that conclusion. The bus driver... No, not the bus driver. A woman on the bus said that the bus driver said it, and it drove me crazy just thinking about it. Real money. $15,000. I'd had it in my hand, and I'd thrown it away. I had to escape. I had to. There'd been a man in the truck who said he'd been here before, so he must have gotten away somehow. He could help me. You're the man that was here before?
7: I am Gonzalez.
1: All right, you got away the other time, didn't you?
7: I see. But I am back. And this time I don't try to go.
1: Well, how did you go? How'd you get out? Well,
7: there is a highway.
1: There is? Where?
7: 4 mile, 5 mile. Many cars pass there.
1: Just 4 or 5 miles? That's nothing.
7: Oh, maybe it sound nothing to you, senor. But those are bad miles to go. Ooh, caray.
1: Only 4 or 5 miles. Over that way, he told me. Through the ravine. Well, I thought about it all that day, and I planned that I'd try it that night. But when we got back to camp, I was too dog tired even to eat. I just flopped on the hard earth and fell asleep. It seemed that I'd just closed my eyes when I was shaken awake.
8: Hey.
1: Huh?
8: Hey. Get up, American. Get on your feet.
1: Huh?
8: I got a little job for you.
1: Oh, leave me alone, Jake. I'm tired.
8: Get up! You're on over time.
1: He was murderously drunk. He had a bottle of whiskey in one hand and his .45 in the other. So I got up off the ground. All around me, the men were sleeping. If they heard him, they didn't pay any attention. He marched me down to the roadbed and threw a pick at me.
8: There. I'll start digging.
1: But it's the middle of the night. Look, I'm dead.
8: I gotta finish the road. Start digging, I said.
1: What are you picking on me for, Jake? Why me?
8: You're gonna start digging, or do I start shooting?
1: So I dug. I dug till my hands were bleeding and my lungs were scalded with the effort of breathing. He sat alongside the road, knocking off that fifth of whiskey and riding me every time I faltered. He was just mean drunk enough to kill me if I stopped. So I dug and I dug. Finally, I couldn't go on anymore. I was too tired to care. I dropped the pick and fell onto the road. My face was in the dirt. I lay there, panting, waiting for the bullet. When it didn't come, I turned my head, and what I saw gave me new life. Jake was sprawled out, dead drunk, and the .45 had slipped from his hand onto the ground. It was my chance. I hardly had enough strength left to move, but I knew if I didn't go then, it'd be too late. I'd never get away. I crawled over to him, and I got the gun, and somehow, I got down the road and through that ravine, stumbled and crawled those hideous miles to the highway. And then I heard it, way down the road. It was a car. I ran out like a madman and flagged it down.
11: Come on to you, Stead?
1: Give me a ride, will you?
11: Oh, you're an American, huh? Going back to the States?
1: Yeah.
11: Well, hop in.
1: I leaned back against the seat, shut my eyes, and slept all the way into Juarez.
11: Well, here you are. You said O'Toole's dying to dance. Sure I can't wait for you?
1: No, thanks just the same, but I got some business to take care of.
11: Okay, good luck.
1: $15,000 worth of business and Jake's .45 in my pocket to guarantee the deal. I went around to that back door and slipped in quietly, and then crept down the hall and up the stairs that Squint Eyes had led me before. This time I entered O'Toole's office without knocking. Hello, O'Toole.
12: Oh, I didn't expect you back so soon. Sit down. Can I get you something?
1: Yeah, you can. $15,000.
12: I'm afraid I don't understand. We made a deal.
1: Why didn't you tell me the money was real, not counterfeit, huh?
12: Well, you seem to know what you were doing, and remember, you placed the value on the money. I did not.
1: Yeah, well, I've just revalued it. I want it back, all of it.
12: We made a deal, and I paid you, and I'm through with you.
1: And you rolled me.
12: How you lost the money I paid you is no concern to me.
1: All right, then, look, then maybe this will be some concern to you. I took enough punishment to get this gun, not to hesitate to use it. Now get the money while you're still alive.
12: Huh. That won't be necessary. How about, 10,000?
1: Look, don't stall. 15.
12: But I should be allowed to realize some profit.
1: Hurry up, O'Toole. I haven't got all day.
12: I'll have to open this safe.
1: Then open it.
12: Will you take it in tens and twenties?
1: Now, look, you, I don't care how you give it to me, so long as it's American money. Now quit stalling and get it. I didn't trust him. I expected any minute he'd pull something fast, but he didn't. He gave it to me. I never realized before the power of a gun. It makes short men tall and tall men strong.
12: Here you are.
1: Thanks. Now I could fly to Hollywood and have that suite at the Ambassador and throw a cocktail party, a big party. I'd show them. First, I stopped at the best men's shop in Juarez and got myself outfitted. An important English tweed suit, cashmere top coat, couple of dozen shirts, and I threw away my old clothes.
13: There will be something else, senor.
1: I'll take that alligator suitcase, too.
13: Si, senor, but you must remember when you go through customs, you must declare the clothes you are wearing. I have to report this.
1: Oh, sure, don't worry. And these neckties?
13: Si, senor.
1: I paid him. It was more than I'd spent on clothes in 10 years. I put $500 in my wallet and stashed the rest of the money away in my suitcase. Then I went to the American Club for a good dinner. Now I was all set to make my entrance. All I needed was a plane reservation for Hollywood. I was just going through customs when he ran up.
13: That is the man. Stop him.
1: It was the
13: Stop
1: clerk
13: him.
1: From the men's shop, gesturing wildly. The customs official listened, and then he came back to me.
14: I'm sorry, sir, but I have to detain you.
1: What?
14: Your wallet, if you please.
1: Wait, I didn't buy the wallet from him.
14: If you please, sir, give it to me.
1: Okay, but it's just an American Hickok wallet, I tell you.
14: I'm not interested in the wallet itself, sir. Now we shall see.
13: There. You see? Did I not tell you? Look. Look, all of it.
1: What are you guys doing with my money?
14: You admit this is your money, mister?
1: Of course it is.
14: Then I'm sorry you'll have to come with me.
1: But why?
14: Because, mister, all the money in your wallet is counterfeit.
6: 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Tonight we have presented Border Town by John and Gwen Bagney. Featured in the cast were Jack Webb as Evan, Bill Conrad as Jake, Ben Wright as O'Toole, Tony Barrett as Rice, and Jeanette Nolan as Nievis. Also heard were Ted DeCorsia, Paul Fries, B. Benaderet, Jerry Hausner, and Harry Bartell. Special music was arranged and conducted by Del Castillo. Next week.
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0: evening. This is Orson Welles. Tonight I present you Miss Helen Hayes in Victoria Regina. And of course, this is my proudest moment since I've been producing these broadcasts. For tonight, the Campbell Playhouse brings you, for the first time on the air, the American theater's foremost success in this decade, and in it, one of the truly great performances of our time. Hundreds of thousands of you have seen Miss Hayes as Victoria in your playhouses all over this continent. I know you're with us now. It's our special privilege to bring her to the millions more of you who have no theaters, who have radios. I hope we're worthy of the privilege. First, a word from Ernest Chappell.
1: I was thinking just last night about a birthday dinner I had at my grandfather's farm years ago when I was a little boy. It was a great event, that visit, a glorious adventure. Grandpa and I drove up from the station in the buggy, and he and Granny hustled me through the kitchen so that I shouldn't see the good things she was fixing. But one whiff of the aroma from Granny's cook stove, and I knew that there would be roast chicken for dinner. And what a chicken it was, too. Cooked to a tempting russet brown, and just falling apart under Grandfather's carving knife. I stayed overnight, and the next day, Granny made a pot of chicken soup. It shone like gold, that soup. And I remember that I thought it was the finest soup I'd ever tasted. These memories came back to me last night when I had chicken soup with the same glowing look, the same tempting aroma, and the same wonderful flavor. This was Campbell's chicken soup. And I can tell you that Campbell's is the kind of chicken soup that Grandmother made so well. Nourishing soup, heartwarming, and chicken tasting to the last spoonful. Into its making goes all the good meat of tender chickens, and fluffy, perfectly cooked rice, and melting tender pieces of chicken meat, too. And so I say, as sure as you like chicken, you like Campbell's chicken soup. Won't you make a point of having it this weekend? And now for our Campbell Playhouse production of Victoria Regina, starring Helen Hayes with Orson Welles. For this broadcast tonight, Orson Welles has prepared a script which contains not only the great scenes from the successful stage production, but some of the episodes from the original play, which have never yet been seen in the theater. And to complete the true picture of this great queen, Mr. Welles has used still another source, one which only a few years ago was still a closed book, locked away in the official archives of the royal family. The personal diary of Queen Victoria.
0: Sometimes hard for us to understand now what Victoria meant to Victorians. Most of her subjects had never known another sovereign. And when this star of England fell out of the skies, the whole firmament was suddenly a little hard to believe. Everything changed, of course. But England and its empire, and indeed the whole world, waited a decent time after her death. For Her Imperial Majesty Victoria, by the grace of God, Queen of the United Kingdom, of Great Britain and Ireland, Defender of the Faith, Empress of India, was moreover, by the grace of God, the absolute monarch of a whole way of life, the defender of a viewpoint, of a dignity that left the world with her. England grew a lot under her reign, as much as she could make it, and changed as little as she could help.

0: send a particular message at once to the matter is urgent.
1: Yes, my lord.
0: Say His Grace, the Archbishop of Canterbury and Lord Melbourne are here to see Her Royal Highness on important business.
1: Yes, my lord.
0: Hurry, man, hurry.
1: Yes, my lord, but I'll have to call the maid first.
2: Go then, call her, please.
1: Yes, Your Grace, but the maids sleep where I'm not supposed to go, and the door actually is locked. I shall have to throw stones up at the window.
0: Isn't there a bell?
1: Yes, my lord. In Her Royal Highness the Duchess's room, there is a bell.
0: Well, go and ask that it may be rung.
1: Then go to Her Royal Highness the Duchess's room, my lord. Not now. Her Royal Highness the Princess is there.
0: Well, go and do the best you can. Only hurry. And say Her Royal Highness must come.
1: Yes, my lord.
0: Good lord, what a house. So the princess sleeps with the old cat, does she?
3: You beg your pardon?
0: I beg yours, yes. I suppose one oughtn't to say that now. Your Grace knows the Duchess has been a difficulty all along.
3: Yes, my lord, we know.
0: Have we not better sit down? We may have to wait, you know. That man's stone throwing is not good. We may have to wait a long time. So this is how history gets written.
3: This won't get into history, my lord.
0: No, I suppose not. Oh, it's a pity, you know, a pity. I don't know what to think of it.
3: It meaning what?
0: Female on the throne. King would have been so much better.
3: I don't know, my lord. Heirs male of the last generation have not been a conspicuous success.
0: No English king has been a conspicuous success since Edward I.
3: Yet the monarchy has gone on.
0: Yes, it has gone off. His late majesty was a conspicuous example of it. You wouldn't believe the trouble we sometimes had with him. They say you can make a donkey go by tying a carrot in front of its nose. Well, he was like a donkey with a carrot tied to its tail.
3: Really? Was he just a little, like his father, you know?
0: Mad, eh? No, not mad. It was the shape of his head, I think. It was pear-shaped, you know, just like a pear. The weakest fruit drops earliest to the ground, says Shakespeare. But his head was weak fruit, distinctly. Amazing how it hung on. One can't exactly say lasted.
4: I beg your pardon, my lord.
0: Yes?
4: My lord.
0: Well?
4: Her Royal Highness, my lord. I went in, but Her Royal Highness was asleep.
0: Well, you must wake Her Royal Highness up, then.
4: Such a beautiful sleep, my lord. I didn't like
0: it. Even the most beautiful sleep must give way to affairs of state. You know who I am?
4: Yes, my lord.
0: You know His Grace?
4: Yes, my lord.
0: Then go at once. Wake Her Royal Highness and tell her that we are here, waiting for an audience. 6 o'clock. There's to be a council at 10.
3: Where? Here?
0: At St. James's, I think. No. Perhaps it will have to be here. She mustn't appear in public yet. It would be quite decent. People might cheer. Well, here's somebody coming.
3: Madam.
5: Your Grace, my lord, you have news for us?
0: For Her Royal Highness, the Princess, we have news, madam.
5: The king, then?
0: Is dead.
5: Then my daughter is dead.
0: Queen.
5: It has come, then, at last. And I am the queen mother.
0: No, madam. Your Royal Highness is not the queen mother.
5: Not?
0: Your Royal Highness is the queen's mother. That's the distinction. Only had Your Royal Highness been queen in the first place, would that other title now follow?
5: Then if it is not mine by your law, she shall give it to me.
0: That, madam, I fear would be impossible.
5: Oh, I shall go myself and speak to her at once. That shall settle it.
0: Madam, we are here to see Her Majesty the Queen on urgent business. We must not be delayed. Your presence at the interview, madam, will not be required unless Her Majesty sends for you.
5: This is not to be borne.
0: Your Grace is coming.
3: Madam, if you will leave us, please, for a moment. For a moment only.
5: But my own daughter.
3: Madam, please.
0: Your Majesty, it is our painful duty to announce to Your Majesty the death of His Majesty King William, following upon which sad event. By right of succession, Your Majesty is now Sovereign Queen of the United Kingdom of Great Britain and Ireland, Defender of the Faith.
3: We beseech Almighty God, by whom kings and queens do reign, to bless the Royal Princess Victoria with long and happy years to reign over us. Your Majesty.
0: Your Majesty.

0: my child, oh, my child.
1: Those gentlemen came to tell me that I am queen.
0: Yes, you are queen at last.
1: But really queen now, before I've been crowned?
0: Yes, now at once. The king is dead. You are queen.
1: Then my reign has already begun. I can do as I like.
0: Yes, as you like. Do not mind what anyone says. If you want to do it, do it.
1: Oh, then, Mama, there is something I would like.
0: Ah, yes, say it. It shall be done.
1: How strange that it should all have happened so suddenly.
0: Yes, so suddenly, after we've waited so long. But now, my love, do not stay here to catch cold. Come back to your own mother's bed.
1: No, Mama, dear. As I may now do as I like, I wish in future to have a bed and a home of my own.
0: Of your own?
1: Yes, please, Mama.
0: So? You have been waiting for that?
1: I should be very glad, if you don't mind, now that I am my own mistress. Yes. Yes, I would rather be alone.
0: Glad? Alone?
1: Good night, Mama.
0: Oh, heavens. What is going to become of me?

0: My journal, Thursday, June 20th, 1 p.m. Since it has pleased Providence to place me in this royal station, I shall do my utmost to fulfill my duties towards my country. I am very young, and perhaps in many, though not in all things, inexperienced. But I am sure that there are very few who have more real goodwill and more real desire to do what is fit and right than I have. At 9 came Lord Melbourne, whom I saw in my room, and of course quite alone, as I shall always do all my ministers. He kissed my hand. He was in full dress. I like him very much and feel confidence in him. He is a very straightforward, honest, clever, and good man.
1: You said yesterday, Your Majesty, with a courage which I thought remarkable in one so young, someday we must marry.
0: Yes.
1: Has Your Majesty given that matter any further thought?
0: Oh, yes, Lord Melbourne. I've thought of it a great deal.
1: Is Your Majesty prepared yet to take me into Your Majesty's gracious confidence?
0: You mean?
1: As to the possible recipient of so overwhelming an honor.
0: Oh, I have not thought of any person in particular. I mean, I've made no decision.
1: I am relieved to hear it, ma'am. Then Your Majesty has still an open mind.
0: An open mind? Oh, of course, I shall make my own choice, Lord Melbourne.
1: Oh, why, of course, ma'am. I will not suggest otherwise for a moment.
0: And there are some things as to which I am quite resolved.
1: As, for instance?
0: My marriage, Lord Melbourne, must be a marriage of affection.
1: That, I am sure, ma'am, can be arranged without difficulty.
0: Someone, I mean, whose character I can respect. One whom I can love and look up to.
1: Look up to?
0: Yes. It may sound strange to you, Lord Melbourne, but I must have as my husband one whom I can eventually look up to when I have trained him for the position he will have to occupy.
1: Oh, quite so, quite so. I trust that such a person will be found. And as Your Majesty has owned to an open mind on the subject, I have here with me a list of possibles.
0: Oh, Lord Melbourne, how interesting. How many?
1: Well, at present, ma'am, only 5. But more are coming.
0: Coming?
1: That is, I'm making inquiries about them.
0: What kind of inquiries?
1: All kinds of inquiries, ma'am. I would not wish to present Your Majesty with one to whom there could be any possible objection.
0: And you've already found 5, Lord Melbourne? How clever of you. I would like to see your list, Lord Melbourne, thank you. Do I know any of them?
1: Your Majesty knows one of them very well.
0: Oh, yes, I see. I did. But I couldn't marry my cousin George. He's so...
1: Nobody wishes to decide Your Majesty's choice. There are others.
0: But it is for me to decide, is it not?
1: It is for Your Majesty to decide. Your Majesty need not marry at all.
0: Oh, I must marry. Mama always said so.
1: Then I shall say no more, ma'am. I will only commend the matter to Your Majesty's good sense and conscience.
0: But, Lord Melbourne, you haven't yet shown me any portraits.
1: Portraits, ma'am? Why, portraits?
0: I can't decide on anyone until I know what they are like. It wouldn't be fair to them or to me.
1: Portraits are sometimes deceptive, ma'am. Court painters like prime ministers know their duty, and they only do what is expected of them. If they can't do that, they have to go.
0: Here is a portrait that was sent to Mama the other day. It's of my cousin, Prince Albert of Saxe-Gotha.
1: May I see it? Oh, yeah.
0: Surely he must have grown very handsome. It wouldn't be possible for a court painter to imagine anyone like that. Do you think so, Lord Melbourne?
1: You never know, ma'am. You never know. Imagination sometimes goes a long way. Well, am I now to make a collection of portraits for Your Majesty?
0: Oh, no, Lord Melbourne. I wasn't speaking seriously when I said that.
1: No more was I, ma'am. But I do ask Your Majesty to think seriously. The future welfare of this country, now in this little hand of yours.
0: Indeed, Lord Melbourne. I pay great attention to everything that you tell me, and I shall continue to take your advice whenever I find it possible. My dear Lord Melbourne. October 10th, 1839. Today at 7:30, I went to the top of the staircase and received my 2 dear cousins, Ernst and Albert of Saxe-Gotha, whom I found grown and changed and embellished. It was with some emotion that I beheld Albert, who is
2: beautiful. Friday, October 11th. Albert really is quite charming and so excessively handsome and such beautiful blue eyes and exquisite nose and such a pretty mouth with delicate mustachios and slight but very slight whiskers. A beautiful figure, broad in shoulders and a fine waist. About 10:30, dancing began. I danced 5 quadrilles. The first with Ernst, the second with dearest Albert, who dances so beautifully, and the third with Lord Henry, and the fourth with Ernst, and the fifth with dearest Albert again. It is quite a pleasure to look at Albert when he galops and waltzes. He does it so beautifully, holds himself so well with that beautiful figure of his.
3: But
4: you want my Buddha?
3: We must speak English.
4: Why?
3: For practice. One of us, you or I, will have to always.
4: I suppose.
3: Which of us do you suppose it is going to be?
4: That is not for me to say. The decision will not be ours.
3: But we shall have to say something. One of us, presently.
4: Yes, presently. And only one answer will be possible.
3: You mean that it must be yes?
4: Since it cannot possibly be no.
3: You don't seem very happy about it, no?
4: Well, Ernst, the English do not like foreigners.
3: Indeed?
4: Oh, they like ruling them. They do that as a favor. Here, you or I will only be a puppet kept to breed by. If it is you, are you going to resign yourself to that willingly?
3: If it is to be me, you say. It is time that I speak, Albert. It must be me. Did not Papa tell you?
4: Oh, tell me now what?
3: Well, perhaps he found it more difficult to tell you, I don't know, but this is quite sure. He wishes it shall be me.
4: You?
3: You're sorry?
4: But why did he make me come?
3: Oh, well, she has to choose. Yes, she has to choose, but she has to choose me.
4: Why?
3: It is Papa's wish. He says that there are family reasons.
4: If she asks me, I shall accept.
3: And I must see that my father's wishes are obeyed. If you do not conform to his wishes, I shall have you sent home.
4: Sent home?
3: Yes, at once. You shall be ordered to return. I shall send word today.
4: And what if I refuse to go?
3: My dear Albert, we are not English. We are German. If the Duke, our father, our sovereign prince, sends for you to return, you will return. You know that perfectly well.
4: Well, about that we shall see.
3: Yes, Albert.
2: What are you two looking so serious about?
3: Oh, the rain.
2: Oh, it will clear presently. And then we will go for a ride in the park.
3: Oh, that will be very nice, to be sure.
2: I hope you are going to enjoy your stay, cousin.
3: Very much. I shall find it quite delightful.
2: And you too, Albert.
4: You're very kind, dear cousin. How could I help enjoying myself while I'm with you?
2: Albert, that's the first pretty speech you have ever made me.
4: Oh, I'm sorry, cousin.
2: Oh, I like it.
4: I mean that it should be only the first.
2: Well, so long as it isn't the last, I don't mind.
3: The rain is clearing. It's
4: yes.
3: Stopped. Shall we go out now?
2: Cousin Ernst, I've made all necessary arrangements. We will go out when we do go out and not before. Besides, have you practiced your music yet? I'm told at home you practice every day.
3: Yes, but here one cannot find the time.
2: Go and do it now and there will be time.
3: Well, I tried one of the pianos the day we arrived, cousin. It was not in very good tune.
2: Oh, that doesn't matter. You will be all alone. No one will hear you.
3: Well, generally, when we practice, Albert and I practice together.
2: Duets, you mean?
3: Yes.
2: But if the piano's out of tune, duets would sound dreadful. No, Ernst, you go and practice by yourself, and Albert will practice by himself another time.
3: Is that a command, cousin?
2: Oh, my dear Ernst, I wouldn't think of commanding you. But I do want you to be quite at home here. And as you always practice at home, I want you to practice here and now. We shall not start our ride for another hour. That gives you just time, so do go now.
3: Very well, cousin. Albert, remember.
2: Well, strangely, Ernst spoke to you then. Is anything the matter?
4: Nothing serious.
2: You haven't been quarreling, I hope.
4: We never quarrel.
2: I think it would be very hard to quarrel with you, Albert. I couldn't.
4: Please don't ever try.
2: Some people can quarrel without trying.
4: Yes.
2: I suppose they like it.
4: Yes, I suppose I do.
2: Won't you sit down, Albert?
4: You're a very kind cousin. Ever since we came to, kind of both of us, I mean.
2: I'm very fond of Anne.
4: Yes, so am I.
2: You have always been together, haven't you?
4: We've never been apart yet.
2: How very nice that has been for both. Would it be a great trial to you if you had to live away from him?
4: Oh, of course, the parting would be a trial. But one would get used to it, as to other things, if it had to be.
2: Mm. My life has been so different from yours. I've been so much alone, except, of course, with Mama. I don't know what it could be like to have a brother.
4: One gets very fond of a brother.
2: Yes. But one can get fonder of someone else, can one not?
4: It happens. Sometimes.
2: Albert, what are you thinking?
4: I was listening to Ernst practicing. I can just hear him. It's Beethoven.
2: Don't listen to Ernst. You must listen to me.
4: I beg your pardon, cousin. I was listening. Please don't think I was inattentive.
2: Albert, I have something to say to you.
4: Yes. What is it, cousin?
2: In my position, it is I who have to say it, unfortunately. Ordinarily, it is not what a woman would wish to say herself. She would rather he said it.
4: Is there anything you wish me to say that I can say?
2: To hear you say you can love me is all I can hope yet. If you could say you already do love me, that would be almost like heaven.
4: I do. I do love you, cousin.
2: Enough to marry me?
4: More than enough to marry you. For people in our position often marry without any love at all.
2: I couldn't do that.
4: No, could I, Victoria?
2: Then you will marry me?
4: Oh, my dear cousin. My sweet wife that is to be.
2: Aren't you going to kiss me?
4: If I may.
2: Again, please. Again.
4: I pray God you do not ever have to repent of this.
2: Repent? Oh, Albert, how could I repent? It's not in my nature. Besides, there isn't going to be time, you know. We must be married quite soon. Everybody expects it.
4: Expects it? They don't know.
2: Expects me to marry, I mean. I had to choose somebody, but I wasn't going to choose anybody.
4: Not even Ernst?
2: Oh, I liked Ernst from the first. I do still.
4: Is that why you sent him to practice? He knew.
2: That this was going to happen?
4: No, he did not know that.
2: What then?
4: That you were going to ask me.
2: And what else could he suppose would happen?
4: He expected me to say no.
2: You couldn't say no to a queen, could you, Albert?
4: No, dear. One couldn't say no to a queen.
2: Did you want to?
4: Oh, no, dearest one. All it means is that Ernst will be disappointed.
2: Oh, I see. Oh, poor Ernst.
4: Yes.
2: Well, we must both try to be very nice and kind to him. And now I think it is quite time that we went for our ride.
4: Isn't Ernst to come too?
2: Oh, yes, of course.
4: Then won't you send and say he may stop practicing? It hasn't taken an hour, you know. I think he has stopped.
2: No, has he either, for here he is.
3: Yes, cousin.
2: Are you ready to come riding, Ernst?
3: Quite, if you are, cousin.
2: Oh, yes, we are quite ready now. Everything has been settled. Tell him, Albert.
4: Ernst? You told me to remember. I forgot.
2: February 10th, 1840. Got up at 8:45, well and having slept well. Mama came, brought me a nosegay of orange flowers, wrote my journal and to Lord Melbourne, had my hair dressed, and the wreath of orange flowers put on. Saw Albert for the last time alone as my bridegroom. At 12:30 I set off, dearest Albert having gone before. I wore a white satin gown with a very deep flounce of Honiton lace, imitation of old. I wore my Turkish diamond necklace and earrings, and Albert's beautiful sapphire brooch. Mama and the Duchess of Sutherland went in the carriage with me. I never saw such crowds of people as there were in the park, and they cheered us most enthusiastically.

0: shaving water, Your Highness.
1: That will do. I'll shave myself this morning when I want you a ring.
0: Yes, Your Highness.
1: Hmm?
2: Albert, may I come in?
1: Oh, yes, dearest, if you wish to.
2: What are you doing?
1: Shaving.
2: Oh, how exciting. May I stay and watch you?
1: If it would interest you, wife.
2: Oh, come. Oh, to see you shaving is wonderful. Something I never thought of.
1: You think one did not have to shave at all?
2: I just never thought about it till now. You know, Albert, I've never seen a man shave himself before.
1: No, I suppose not.
2: How often do you have to do that? Once a week?
1: Every day.
3: Every day? But that's absurd. It can't grow as fast as all that.
1: Yes, it does.
2: How very troublesome. I only cut my nails once a week.
1: Nails can wait longer. Beards won't.
3: I wouldn't like you to have a beard, Albert.
1: Nor would I. That's why I'm taking it off now.
3: How strange it looks. And how interesting, fascinating. Is it dangerous?
1: Not if you don't talk to me.
3: Oh.
1: Not just while I'm cutting myself.
3: Cutting yourself?
1: What song?
3: Oh, but you're funny.
1: Isn't that not the right word? What ought I have said?
3: Well, really, Albert, you know I'm not sure. It's a part of the English language which, from not having to know, I've not been taught.
1: Oh, Vicky, it's nice to hear you say that. And you, too, do not know the English language quite like a native. For that, if it were not for soup, I would kiss you.
3: The soup?
1: Soup.
3: Not soup, Albert, darling. Soap.
1: Ah, soap, then. Soap.
3: But I don't mind the soap, Albert. Your soap, if you would like to.
1: Very well, then. I will.
3: Now, let me see what you do it with. Oh, how sharp it is.
1: Yes, it does have to be sharp, always.
3: Does it hurt?
1: No.
3: You ever cut yourself?
1: No, not when I'm alone. I had a valet once that used to shave me before I knew how myself. One day he cut me out of bed, and after that I had to learn. For a long time, I shaved only myself.
3: Oh, Albert, suppose you had died before we got married. Could I have ever married anyone else?
1: Oh, of course, dearest. Oh. You had to marry someone. You could not disappoint your people by not giving them an heir to the throne.
3: Oh, Albert, shall I really? Would that really happen?
1: We hope so, dear. In time.
3: In time? Oh, I hope it will be very soon. Isn't it wonderful? We really are married now, aren't we?
1: Yes, wife, yes. I think so.
3: Yesterday seems almost like another world, so different. All the crowds and the cheering and the firing and the bells and thousands of people looking at us as if we belonged to them, as of course in a way we do. And now we are all by ourselves, all alone.
1: Yes, all alone.
3: Just we two.
1: Just we two. Shall I be able to make you happy, you think? You are happy.
3: Happy? Oh, so happy. I can't tell you, Albert. Mm. And to think that this will go on for years and years. It's like heaven.
1: Well, no, Vicky, not just like this. That is not possible. It's not human nature.
3: But I shall never love you less than I do now, Albert.
1: No, dearest, perhaps not. But you will be less excited about it, less romantic, perhaps.
3: No.
1: I shall have become less strange to you. We love each other, but we are still both rather strangers. We have to learn each other's characters and ways. That will take time. Oh, yes, you've come to see me shave today for the first time. That pleases, that excites you. But it will not always excite you as much as today. You will not come, I think, to see me shave every day for the next 20 years.
3: Why not?
1: Oh, it should become less of a spectacle. It's only reasonable.
3: I don't want to be reasonable with you, Albert.
1: Oh, but you will want. In time, I hope, Vicky. And so shall I. We have a great life of duties to perform in which I am to share. Is that not so?
3: We can't share everything, Albert. Some things I shall have to do alone, you know. Affairs of state in which it would not be right for you to concern yourself.
1: So?
3: Oh, yes. We must take great care, dearest. The English are jealous, and to them you are still a foreigner.
1: And to you?
3: To me, you are everything.

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0: Now we resume our Campbell Playhouse presentation of Victoria Regina, starring Helen Hayes with Orson Welles.
1: May 6, 1840. My dearest angel, Albert, is indeed a great comfort to me. He takes the greatest interest in what goes on, feeling with and for me. We talk much together, and his judgment is always good.
2: Vicky!
1: Ah, here you are, Albert. I was wondering when you would come. It's after 10 o'clock.
2: You did not think I'd forgotten.
1: No, I only thought you were a little late, as you are.
2: Oh, just 1 minute. I do not yet quite know to realize how long at Windsor it shall take to get from one place to another.
1: It is all very grand and large, is it not?
2: It is.
1: But that is what we in our position have to put up with.
2: Wouldn't it be rather nice to make one corner of it for our own?
1: What do you mean, our own? It is all ours, Albert.
2: More private. Well, no one can come but ourselves. I mean, you know, during the day. We're by ourselves. You could sing to me. I could play to you and read to you.
1: Yes, that is just what I should love. I shall have it arranged for.
2: Will you not let me do it my own way?
1: You think I will not do it as you wish, Andrew?
2: Oh, not so at all, but this I would just like to do myself. At present, it seems there's so little I may do.
1: But you do a great deal, dearest. Everything that I want you to do.
2: Yes, and that is all.
1: Is that not enough? What is the matter?
2: I could wish that you wanted me to do a little more, Vicky, in my own way.
1: What else can you do?
2: Who knows? You let me try. There are so many things here that want doing badly, God knows.
1: Dearest, you judge people so strictly.
2: But do I?
1: Of course you do, and sometimes it's rather inconvenient, you know.
2: Well, for instance?
1: The other night when Uncle Augustus came in after dinner, having dined elsewhere. And of course he dined well, as usual. And so almost at once you sent one of your gentlemen in your compliments. You told him that his carriage was waiting.
2: You wish that I had let him stay?
1: I think you should have come to me before doing anything.
2: Well, why?
1: For permission, that you might have my authority.
2: Oh, no, Vicky, I'm not going to ask permission for everything.
1: Do you mean that?
2: Oh, very much so.

0: time. We can't expect to alter him now.
1: Even your uncle should be made to respect you.
0: But they do, I'm sure.
1: It was not respectful for him to come as he came the other night.
0: It would not have been had he realized, had he known...
1: How drunk he was.
0: Albert, he is my uncle. Please don't use such a common expression about one of us.
1: Is it too common, that word said in English? Forgive me, I will say it in German.
0: No, Albert. Do you know it better? You must please still speak in English. And it's the same about English ways and customs. You must get to know them better and be more like the rest of us.
1: You wish me to become English?
0: Why, of course. I am English, so my husband must be English, too.
1: That one should have begun earlier.
0: I married you as soon as ever I could, Albert.
1: Oh, wife, so long as you do not repent.
0: You are happy, Albert.
1: I will be more than happy so long as, serving you, I'm able to make a life worth living. But you must let me serve you, not feel myself useless.
0: Use?
1: Sometimes I feel that I'm put, not quite in a corner, but on the shelf. Just a little.
0: Who does that?
1: You, my dear.
0: I? Oh, I worship you, Albert.
1: Too much. Let me come down to earth a little now and then. Give my hands and brain something to do so that I may be able to respect myself. Am I only your plaything? Am I never to help or advise you? Never. From your life's work, am I always to be shut out?
0: But you do help me so much.
1: Well, let me help you now.
0: How?
1: Let me see some of those papers you spent so long over. Oh. I could read them for you, make a few notes. That would save you time.
0: Oh, but I must see everything myself. That is what I am here for.
1: Cannot you rely upon me a little?
0: Albert, dearest, you distress me. In every way that is possible, I do rely on you. And in everything that I have had to decide for you, I've only done it for your own good.
1: Yes, you even choose my secretary for me.
0: Why, of course, Albert. Uh-huh. How could you know, coming here, a stranger who would be the best?
1: Who reports to you regularly, I believe.
0: Surely you don't mind my knowing.
1: I would prefer to tell you myself what I do. In future, I mean to.
0: Of course. I always wish to hear everything.
1: Yes, the other day I made an engagement. You canceled it.
0: Yes,
1: you wish to hear everything.
0: I had a very good reason for doing so.
1: You see? Not only do you not give me your confidence, but you have me watched. Tomorrow I'm going to choose another secretary for myself.
0: Albert, you are making a great mistake.
1: I am repairing a great mistake. I ought to have done this before.
0: You are not to do it, Albert. I say you are not to do it.
1: Then for the present, I leave you.
0: Where are you going?
1: In here, to my own room. To write my own letters.
0: Oh! Open the door. Albert! Open the door!
1: Who is that speaking?
0: Her Majesty, the Queen.
1: Her Majesty, the Queen must wait.

0: your wife, Albert? Your poor, unhappy little wife. Oh, Albert.
1: Oh, shush, wife.

0: Majesty is waking up. Please, I think so. Then go along and get Her Majesty's breakfast, quick and sharp. Is Your Majesty awake?
1: Yes, Nurse. I'm awake. At least I'm going to be. What time is it?
0: 6 o'clock, Your Majesty.
1: Morning?
0: Yes, Your Majesty, it's morning now. Your Majesty has had 6 hours good sleep, and you'll have another after Your Majesty has had her breakfast.
1: I don't think I want any breakfast, not here.
0: No, Your Majesty, but your breakfast wants you.
1: Not till I've seen the Prince, I mean.
0: Your Majesty can't see His Royal Highness the Prince till you've had your breakfast. No, it's the doctor's orders.
1: Then let me have it at once.
0: Why, here it is. Bring it in, Nurse, and put it down.
1: What's that?
0: That's what we call a feeding cup, Your Majesty. It's the same one Her Royal Highness the Duchess had when Your Majesty was born.
1: Oh, dear.
0: Yes, the same one. Does Your Majesty hear the bells ringing?
1: What are they ringing for?
0: What for? Why, for the princess, to be sure.
1: The princess? Oh, yes, of course.

0: I do so want to see the prince.
1: Nurse, go and say that His Royal Highness can come now.
2: There. Now I've sent word. His Royal Highness will be here in another minute.
0: Tidy me, nurse. Tidy me. How do I look?
2: Your Majesty looks very nice indeed. Just a little pale, but that's to be expected.
0: Let me look at myself. Oh, nurse, I look dreadful.
2: You don't, ma'am. You look sweet and like a mother.
0: How's baby?
2: Oh, she's all right. Your Majesty needn't worry about her. She's having a 24-hour sleep and having it well.
0: 24-hour sleep? Impossible.
2: No, Your Majesty. It's what babies always have to do when they first come, to get over the shock.
0: The shock of what?
2: Of being born, Your Majesty. It's hard treatment they get sometimes, poor wee thing.
0: Did she have very hard treatment?
2: No. Your Majesty treated her beautifully, like as if she'd been the mother of 12.
0: Oh.
2: You must lie still and not talk till His Royal Highness the Prince comes.
0: When he does come, nurse, you must go.
2: Go, Your Majesty?
0: Yes, I wish to see him alone.
2: But I mustn't go, Your Majesty. It's doctor's orders.
0: This is Queen's order. You will do as I tell you.
2: I've never done such a thing before, but if Your Majesty really means it...
0: I really mean it, nurse.
2: Well, here His Highness is, then.
3: Mrs. Nurse. How long may I stay?
2: Only 5 minutes, Your Royal Highness. Please.
3: Very well. Oh,
0: Albert, darling. Have I disappointed you?
3: Disappointed me? But how? Why, Lifkin?
0: That it wasn't a boy.
3: You wished it to be a boy.
0: Albert, of course. How could one have wished anything else for an heir to the throne? The heir to a throne must be a boy, if possible.
3: Well, Vicky, if I did not know that it was always to be, for if you had been your brother instead of yourself, this would not happen.
0: This?
3: I mean that I should not have then married you.
0: Then you're not disappointed.
3: Oh, there's plenty of time. Vicky, you may yet be a mother of 12.
0: That's what nurse said.
3: Oh, did she? Well, let's hope that she was right.
0: Oh, no, Albert, I don't want to have 12. Not quite. You see, it would be such an interruption to my being queen.
3: Oh, yes, I suppose. But while that was so, I could be looking after things for you, perhaps. No?
0: No. No, Albert, that would never do. My people wouldn't like it.
3: So?
0: No. 2 or 3 will be quite enough, I think. Perhaps I wouldn't mind 4 in time. So you really don't mind? Oh, how good you are to me. I was so afraid I hadn't quite done my duty.
3: Well, Vicky, if it's anyone's fault, it is my fault, too.
0: Oh, no, Albert, no. The father has nothing to do with whether it's a boy or a girl.
3: Oh, indeed. You seem to be very learned on the subject, Vicky. You surprised me. I thought it was something nobody knew anything about.
0: Oh, yes, I'm quite sure. I've thought so much about it, you see, lately, so I know.
3: Vicky, it's time I went. Nurse told me it was only 5 minutes I was to be here.
0: Nurse told?
3: Yes, and she was quite right. It was doctor's orders, and when doctors order, kings and queens must obey.
0: Oh.
3: So now for a little goodbye.
0: Kiss me again. Again.
3: No, not again. You must not so excite yourself. Goodbye.
0: Albert.
3: Have I been more than 5 minutes, nurse? No? Oh, it's a little hard to obey. And now, if you will let me, I'd like to look at the Royal Highness, the Princess.
2: She's in here, Your Royal Highness. Asleep.
3: Yes.
2: Quite safe. Quite safe. If Your Royal Highness will allow me to go in first. This way.
3: Oh, Vicky, what a dignity. I've been wondering.
0: Oh, yes, please. Well, dearest, if you want 12, you shall have them. Anything to please you. But, oh, I do wish it had been a boy. A boy.

0: Downing Street, 9th of January, 1862. Viscount Palmerston presents his humble duty to your majesty and begs to state that the cabinet, at its meeting this afternoon, considered Mr. Seward's note announcing the refusal of the federal government of the United States to release your majesty's subjects, Messrs. Slidell and Mason. After long deliberation, the cabinet then decided to send an ultimatum to the American government informing them that unless immediate compliance is made with the wishes of your majesty's government... This looks very serious indeed, General Gray. Where's the messenger from the Foreign Office?
1: He's gone, your majesty.
0: Gone? Without waiting?
1: He waited for an hour, ma'am, so I'm told.
0: An hour? He should have waited all day if necessary. Messengers from my other ministers know that they have to wait. Why do not Foreign Office messengers wait, too?
1: Cannot one of your majesty's messengers go, ma'am? The matter being so urgent?
0: Yes, he must, of course. Tell one of them to be ready to start instantly.
1: Yes, your majesty.
0: Albert.
2: Yes, Vicky?
0: Oh, Albert, why did you wait to change? I've been so wanting you. It's after four.
2: My uniform is wet through, my dear. I'm feeling very cold.
0: You're cold still, dearest. Your hand is like ice. Oh, why did you go to Sandhurst in such weather when I begged you not to?
2: I had to, my dear. What's the matter?
0: It's about that trouble with America. They're having taken the Confederate envoys off one of our ships. Mm. And most wrong it was of them, you know. This is the dispatch Lord Russell is sending to our ambassador in Washington about it. He wants it to go tonight.
2: Is the messenger waiting?
0: No. He's gone.
2: Gone. That's what it was now to expect, I suppose.
0: Yes, it's that Palmerston again. Troublesome man. Albert, read it quickly. I want to know what you think about it.
2: This means war.
0: I was afraid so. How foolish of them not to give in. For they must know they are in the wrong. And everything that Lord Palmerston says there is true, is it not?
2: Quite. Won't do.
0: But, Albert, as we are in the right, what else can we do?
2: Alter a few words. Say it, but say it differently. Often it's just the way a thing is said that decides whether it shall be peace or war. It's the same when two people quarrel. You and I, Viscount, might often have quarreled. If we said the same thing that we did say differently.
0: But we could always beat America now, Albert.
2: Ah, so? What if we were fighting someone else, Vicky? And America chose her time then, no. That is what these patriots never think about. It is always this time we are right and we shall do what we like. Oh, what fools their patriotism makes clever men to be. And Palmerston, the cleverest fool of them all. When he dies, they would say of this man, oh, yes, he had his faults, but he always upheld the honor of his country. When they say honor, they mean pride. For honor means that you are too proud to do wrong. But pride means that you will not own that you have done wrong at all. That's the difference.
0: Then what are we going to do, Albert?
2: We're going to alter this dispatch now, Vicky. Sit down at once now. I'd say that this dispatch is not to go till he has heard from you, and your messenger must go now at once and must see Lord Palmerston himself. This will take me more time, but you write your letter at once.
0: Yes, I am, Albert.
2: And now will you leave me alone, my dear, while I draft this letter to America for you?
0: Yes, Albert, dear.

0: Tell Her Majesty that I finished letter for America. Ask Her Majesty to come at once.
1: Yes, Your Royal Highness.
2: Albert. Oh, what's the matter, Albert? Are you ill?
0: I've done. Read it, Ricky. If you pull, send it.
2: Yes. Good. Oh, I do. I do approve every word.
0: Then let it go. No. And, Ricky, there's one thing.
2: Albert, what's the matter, dear? You look so pale. What is it?
0: Take me to bed. Take the bed. Oh, Ricky. I feel so weak. I feel...

partner in life is like losing half of one's body and soul, torn forcibly away. But to a queen, to a poor, helpless woman, it is not that only. It is the stay, support, and comfort which is lost. To the queen, it is like death in life. Great and small, nothing was done without his loving advice and help. And she feels alone in the wide world.

0: June 20th, 1897, Windsor Castle. This eventful day has opened, and I pray God to help and protect me as he has hitherto done during these 60 long, eventful years. How well I remember this day 60 years ago when I was called from my bed by dear Mama to receive the news of my accession.
1: Her Majesty the Queen. Congratulations, Your Majesty.
2: Thank you, Mama, dear. How are you?
0: I'm very tired, but very happy. Oh, to think now that it is all over. I'm so glad that I had the strength for it.
2: And the courage, Mama, dear.
3: You were quite wonderful, Mama.
0: Thank you, dear. Thank you.
4: Now, Mama, I think you had better take a glass of wine. It will do you good.
0: Oh, certainly, certainly.
4: And maybe also drink to your good health, Mama.
0: Oh, yes, yes, certainly. Please, all of you.
4: But last, Your Majesty.
0: What is it?
4: Champagne, Mama.
0: No, no. I will have sherry.
4: Yes.
0: How long did the procession take?
2: Nearly 3 hours, Mama.
0: Oh, dear me, dear me. And it seems like yesterday and tomorrow almost. 3 hours.
4: Your Imperial and Royal Highnesses, I have great pleasure in asking you to drink to the health of Her Majesty the Queen. May she continue long in health and prosperity to enjoy the love of her children and her people.
5: Her Majesty the Queen.
0: Thank you.
2: Won't you go and rest now, Mama?
0: No, I won't. That cheering that I heard means that my dear people are expecting to see me again. I must try not to disappoint them.
2: It would be nice if you could, Mama. You think you can?
0: Oh, yes, oh, yes. I shall have to go as I am, you know. I can't get up. I can't get up. Oh, have the windows open. Now, will you, Bertie, and some of the others go out and let them know that I'm coming? No, not too many, just a few.
4: Yes, Mama.
0: Very well, now. Lift me up, please. There, there. That is enough, that is enough. Lower me now. Close the window. It is very gratifying, very, to find after all these years that they do appreciate all that I have tried to do for them, for their good, and for this dear country of ours. We've been so near together today, they and I. All my dear people of England and Scotland and Wales and Ireland and the dear colonies and India. From all over the world, I have had messages, you know. Such love and such devotion. It was extraordinary. Bertie, will you tell Mr. Chamberlain how very much I approve all the arrangements he has made for the proper representation of all parts of my empire in the procession. Everything was in perfect order. Very gratifying. Very. So happy. Oh, Bertie, if we were coming back, you were in front, and I don't think you saw this. It was just at Hyde Park Corner. There was a great crowd there, you know, and a lot of rough-looking men. Of course, it ought never to have happened, but it didn't matter, really. Broke right through the lines of the police and the troops guarding the route, and they ran along beside the carriage, shouting and cheering me. And I heard them say, "Go it, old girl, you've done it well." Of course, they're very unsuitable words, but very gratifying. And oh, I hope it's true. I hope it's true. Ah, they are still cheering. Oh, Albert. Albert, if only you could have been here.

0: concludes the Campbell Playhouse presentation of Victoria Regina, starring Helen Hayes with Orson Welles. In just a moment, both stars will return to our microphone, but first a word from our sponsors. I told you how Campbell's chicken soup reminded me so vividly of the old-fashioned homemade soup I had as a child. I think when you have Campbell's chicken soup, it will remind you, too, of the best you ever tasted. I'm sure of this because, truly, I don't see how a chicken soup could be better made than Campbell's. Into it goes all the good meat of plump, tender chickens. Chickens carefully selected and then approved by United States government inspectors. The broth is simmered slowly till it bubbles with good, deep chicken flavor all through. And tender morsels of chicken meat are added generously, along with fine, fluffy rice. I say again that just as sure as you like chicken, you like Campbell's chicken soup. I think that you like it just as much as the finest chicken soup you ever tasted, and that you want to have it often. That's why I do urge you to try it soon, to plan on having Campbell's chicken soup this very weekend. And now, Orson Welles.
1: Ladies and gentlemen, you've met Miss Helen Hayes on this program not so many weeks ago. Now, Miss Hayes won't let me tell you all I want to about what I think of her Victoria. On this point, she's quite obstinate. Just before she says hello, I would like to tell her how very much her visits here have meant to us on the Campbell Playhouse.
2: Thanks, Orson. I'm sure all our audience will understand why it's such a joy to an actress to return to your broadcast. You've done a great deal for radio on the Campbell Playhouse. And speaking just as one of your listeners, and I'm a faithful one, I'd like to say that we'll all miss you this summer.
1: That's sweet of you, Helen. Now, before we say goodbye, let me remind you that you have a date with us here in the Campbell Playhouse next September.
2: I couldn't forget that, Orson. I'm looking forward to it. You're going to let me pick the play I most want to do.
1: That's a promise. And ladies and gentlemen, this is my cue to say goodbye. For tonight, with Victoria Regina, the Campbell Playhouse ends its present season. For us, it's been an eventful procession of varied and interesting Friday nights. And we hope that in some measure it's been so for you, too. That we've lived up to our aim expressed on our first Campbell Playhouse broadcast. That we've pleased most of you, most of the time. And we have news for you, too. The Campbell Playhouse will be back on the air in September after a summer of searching for the best stories and plays that we can find for you. So until then, until September, our sponsors, the makers of Campbell Soups, and all of us here on the Campbell Playhouse, remain, as always, obediently yours.
0: Tonight's broadcast of Victoria Regina, starring Helen Hayes with Orson Welles, concludes this present season of the Campbell Playhouse. 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In the meantime, our good friend Raymond Page, who played for us so many years, brings his latest program, 99 Men and a Girl, brings it to you at the same time next Friday. If you have enjoyed our Campbell Playhouse presentations, won't you tell your grocer so when you order Campbell's chicken soup? This is Ernest Chappell saying thank you and good night.
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16: Hey, Dad, how do airplanes fly? 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Where does sand come from? Is this tree good for climbing? 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How are babies made? 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
19: The magic island of the South Seas lies hidden behind its mysterious bank of magnetic fog. The Gregory yacht and the Johnson rescue boat are lashed together, both held captive at Pier 5 on this weird island of Euclidea. On board the yacht, Mrs. Gregory and Captain Bradford are planning everything as exactly as possible. For at 8 o'clock, just after dark, they're going to try to escape from the island in Johnson's boat. Jerry and Joan are starting along the pier to the island, beginning what may prove to be a very dangerous adventure, as they will try to gain control of the radio and power chambers on the island. It is now just 6:30, 1 hour and a half before the plans must be completed.
20: Now you must remember, Jerry, that we are to speak of nothing out of the ordinary until we are in the sound channel.
21: Hey, Joan, why can't we use that sound channel elevator to go down in? You know, the one we came up in last time?
20: We will do so, Jerry, if we are able to get it to open for us. Remember that we must ask the control chamber for permission to enter.
21: Well, when those guards hear that we've got the antidote to bring those scientists out of their sleep, they'll be glad enough to let us go down in there.
20: But, Jerry, we haven't...
21: Yes, we have. You forgot it, so I brought it all right.
20: But, Jerry, Captain
21: Bradford
20: said
21: that... Captain Bradford said for you to carry it, but you walked right out without it, so I stuck it in my pocket.
20: But, Jerry... Oh, Jerry, you stepped right on my foot.
21: Well, if you don't quit arguing with me, I might have to step on your neck. Now, listen, I've got the stuff Captain Bradford said would bring those Euclidean scientists back to their senses again, and don't give me any more argument.
20: Oh, Jerry, I begin to understand.
21: Oh, don't hurry. Next week will be a swell time to start understanding me.
20: But I did not mean to be stupid, Jerry. You need not be so angry with me. I was not trying to misunderstand you.
21: Maybe not, but you did just as good a job of it as if you tried to.
20: I am sorry, Jerry. And of course we must hurry to the laboratory. G-47 will be very angry if we do not wake him and the other scientists as soon as possible.
21: Now you're coming alive again. Okay, here's the elevator. Recite that hocus pocus that opens it up.
20: Cleostra at the main elevator shaft. Cleostra at the main elevator shaft.
21: Maybe they won't let us go down there till we explain to them that we've got the stuff they want.
20: That should not be necessary. The guard must have heard us discussing it. Yes, Jerry. The elevator is opening again. The top of the shaft covering is arising from the island.
21: I guess you're right at that. Is this the same elevator we got stuck in when the submarine lock broke and flooded the fifth level?
20: Yes, Jerry. This is the same elevator.
21: We can sure pick the nicest places to play.
20: I think that will not happen again.
21: Well, I think it better not.
20: Now the door will open, Jerry.
21: Now don't recite all that to me again, Joan. The last time we were in this thing, you said the door will open again. And it didn't. Let me figure this one out for myself.
20: Why are you so angry with me, Jerry?
21: Oh, I'm not angry. I'm in a hurry. Here we go. Oh, the floor sounds the same anyway. Now I'll push this thing for the fifth level.
20: That is right, Jerry.
21: Oh, and down we go. They can hear us talking in the control chamber, can't they?
20: Yes, Jerry. All we say can be heard.
21: Well, I'm glad of that. There goes the first level.
20: Yes. But why do you say you are glad we may be heard in the control chamber?
21: Because if anything happens to the elevator this time, I'm going to yell until somebody comes and gets us out.
20: We have passed the second level.
21: Yeah. I wonder if we'll find all those Euclidean scientists still asleep when we get to the laboratory.
20: Captain Bradford said he was afraid they would be asleep for hours.
21: Well, there's a third level. Yeah. Tex did act kind of worried about how long the gas would keep them asleep.
20: G-47 will be very angry with Captain Bradford when he wakes up and thinks what the captain's formula did to him.
21: Well, it's his own fault. That's the fourth level. And if G-47 hadn't been in such a hurry to get his hands on his formula, well, Tex would have told him to look out for that gas explosion if it didn't work just right.
20: He will blame the captain in some way, Jerry. I dread to think what will happen when he wakes up.
21: Well, I guess this is as far as we go.
20: Yes, the door will open automatically now.
21: That's what you said the last time.
20: But look, Jerry, it is really opening now.
21: Oh, that's good. I could get nervous awful easy in one of these things. Well, let's get going.
20: Yes, Jerry.
21: Now, where's that laboratory?
20: Right this way, Jerry.
21: Huh? Oh, yeah. Yeah, I guess I'm kind of turned around.
20: Now, right in here, Jerry. Hurry inside.
21: Boy, you sure thought fast when you steered me in here, Joan. I pretty near forgot and went to the laboratory.
20: And you thought very swiftly, Jerry, up there on the surface of the island, when you spoke as if we were taking something from Captain Bradford to wake up those men in the chemical chamber.
21: Well, now that we're both thinking, let's get busy on why we're playing hide-and-seek down here. Where do you start to clear the way of the radio room?
20: There is a detailed chart of the island on the work table over there. I will point out the strategic points.
21: Okay, but let's get in some corner of the room where our voices don't sound like we're hollering down a well.
20: Come with me. We will find a zone of soundproofing near the chart table.
21: Well, our feet don't make any more noise. Hey, our voices are all right now.
20: Yes, Jerry. That was the end of the sound testing zone.
21: Swell. Now, where is this plan of the island?
20: Right here. Is it not beautiful?
21: Hey, I don't see any maps or drawings. What are you talking about?
20: This, Jerry. This shining cylinder is an exact replica of the island.
21: That thing?
20: Yes, of course.
21: Golly whiskers, Joan. Well, that looks like a big tin can, about the size of a 10-gallon can, with a cogwheel on the top of it.
20: Exactly, Jerry. And that is what this island looks like. That is a perfect scale model of the island.
21: Gee, and that cogwheel on the top is the piers?
20: Yes. Those arms extending from the upper rim are the piers, and those little metal projections, shaped like a falling drop of water, those are the control chambers on the surface of the island.
21: Boy, and all these little outline places in the sides. They show the levels, don't they? Now, let's see. 1, 2, 3, 4, 5. That's the fifth level, isn't it?
20: Yes, and you may see the outlines of the submarine locks there. All of the submarines are at this level. They are kept here so they will still be free of the ocean floor when the island is submerged. Then the submarines may enter or leave their locks, and the surface of the island will be under 40 feet of water.
21: Boy, I'd like to be able to take that thing back home with me. Wouldn't I have something to show the boys and girls?
20: It weighs nearly 1,000 pounds, Jerry. I think you would have some trouble carrying it.
21: Yeah, I'd have to use both hands for that. Well, we've had enough fun. Now, where's a picture of the insides of this funny island? We've got to make our plans and move fast. Somebody's coming to investigate us if we don't hurry it up.
20: You may see the inside of the island with this model, Jerry.
21: Huh? You mean, look through that steel?
20: No, this is not the transparent steel. This is opaque. But it opens up at the touch of a finger. So.
21: Well, giggling goldfish.
20: Jerry, you know very well that a goldfish does not giggle.
21: Oh, I know that. But I'll bet he would if he could see this. Look, Joan, the whole thing is opened up. Each level just slides out to the side as if there were little shells.
20: Is it not wonderful, Jerry?
21: Sure is, Joan. It's about the most wonderful thing like that I ever saw. Gee, look. Look, there's a little submarine in the locks.
20: And there is the chemical laboratory where the chemists are all asleep.
21: Oh, yeah. And we're near asleep here. Now, get your nose down close to this, Joan, and show me where every important control room on the island is.
20: The main radio control room, as you know, is there on the surface of the island.
21: Yeah. Can we do anything to that from here?
20: Not directly, but I will show you how we may handicap the operation of the beams later.
21: Never mind later. Do it now.
20: Very well. Now, down here, in the 10th level, the last one in the island proper, are located all the tremendous turbines and motors and generators that furnish the power and light for all devices on the island.
21: Then that's the place we've got to hit for, right away.
20: No, Jerry, we must not do that. That would spoil all our plans.
21: Well, I don't see how. If we can get to that machinery, we can shut off their power, can't we?
20: We could not get into the power chambers. Even the men who work there are locked in. Then they are relieved at intervals by an armed guard who lock a new group of men in there. And anyone other than the workmen assigned to that section who even appeared on that level would be punished severely and given no chance to explain.
21: Gosh, that doesn't sound so good.
20: But we do not want to go into that section, Jerry.
21: No? Why don't we?
20: Because if we could shut off the power down there, we would never get out of the island. Every door and elevator would lock automatically and remain sealed until the repairs were completed. Have you forgotten our experience in the elevator? Were we not locked in there?
21: Yeah. This begins to look not so easy, Joan.
20: Oh, do not lose heart, Jerry. Even if we could do all that safely, we would not want to. As we must have the power in the radio chamber when we are ready to send the message to Johnson. And we would be defeating our own purpose if we cut off the power.
21: Well, then what can we do that's any good?
20: Look into that little chamber, Jerry. The solid round one directly beneath the radio chamber. Just a few feet under the surface of the island.
21: Yeah, I see it. What's that?
20: That is the main electrical dispatch room. All the power and lighting circuits on the island pass through a series of master keys and switches there. And we can nearly control the whole island if we can take over that room.
21: But can we take it over?
20: It will require courage, Jerry, and what you call a lot of luck. But I think we may hope to do it.
21: Well, you know your way around here and up there better than I do. What's the plan?
20: We must go into the radio control chamber, directly above that one, and overcome the guards. Then repeat the procedure in the room below.
21: How many guards?
20: There will be only 2 in the upper chamber, I think, and 1 in the lower.
21: Well, that doesn't sound too bad. They've got ray guns, I guess.
20: Yes, powerful ones. Not like these little ones we have, and... Oh, Jerry, I have just thought of something.
21: Huh? Good or bad?
20: Wonderful. It is in this room that the protective paint is kept. There, Jerry, in that round vat.
21: What do you mean, protective paint?
20: The paint which will protect us against the rays for our hands and face.
21: You mean with that paint on our hands and faces, they can't hurt us with their ray guns?
20: Yes, Jerry. We have on Euclidean cloth garments. And with that paint on our hands and faces, the rays will be harmless to us.
21: Well, then let's get into the paint, quick.
20: Someone is in the room.
1: Can they see us?
20: Not yet. We are hidden here.
1: Then work fast. Shoot your ray gun off. I'll fall like you shot me. You tell him you caught me here.
20: But Jerry, I...
1: Do as I say. I've got an idea. Shoot that gun so I can fall. Quick!
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0: On behalf of the families of the Protestant Episcopal Church in your own community and the Episcopal Actors Guild, we welcome you to another half hour of great scenes from great plays, transcribed by famous artists of stage, screen, and radio. 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
1: Thank you, and good evening. Sir James M. Barrie, who wrote The Old Lady Shows Her Medals, spoke to the hearts of men and women, agelessly and unforgettably. His touching story of a London charwoman in the years of the First World War is an enduring testament to faith and courage. And here to play the role of that charwoman, called Mrs. Dowie, I am privileged to present the beloved star of stage and screen, Miss Fay Bainter.
2: Thank you, Walter. Being both an Episcopalian and a member of the Episcopal Actors Guild, I'm delighted to participate in this wonderful series of great scenes from great plays.
1: Fay, I'm sure our audience anticipates hearing this dauntless little play again as much as I do. So let's raise the curtain now on The Old Lady Shows Her Medals, adapted for radio by Philo Higley, and starring Fay Bainter as Mrs. Dowie, with Anthony Ross as Kenneth.

0: The mop and pail are Mrs. Dowie's badge of office. And for an aging scrubwoman, life in wartime London can be anything but cozy. All the same, brisk little Mrs. Dowie, who is Scotch by birth, usually contrives a late tea in her basement lodging. Her guests this afternoon are two peppery charwomen friends. If our hostess seems to wear a slightly furtive air when these other ladies proudly hail the exploits of their sons, don't be surprised. There's a reason, and we'll come to it in time.
1: Just a little more cake, Mrs. Haggerty. There's plenty.
2: Oh, it's delicious, but I couldn't, Mrs. Dowie. But if Mrs. Twimley will permit me to continue, there can't ever be so terrible a war again. Why, however could it come about?
3: That's to be seen, Mrs. Haggerty.
2: After all, I guess I know the horrors of this one. Me that has a son a prisoner in Germany. Being the only lady present that has that proud misfortune, I...
3: Oh, as if I didn't have a son at Salonika.
1: And, of course, mine is fighting in France.
2: Oh, really, Mrs. Dowie? If you'll excuse me, Mrs. Twimley, the correct pronunciation is Salonika.
3: I don't think. And, Mrs. Haggerty, I speak as one that owns war-saving certificates.
2: We all have them.
1: Well, now, let's speak of something pleasanter. Have you seen this week's fashion chat? Lady Dolly Canister was seen conversing at the Savoy in a dainty smock de joux. Fine, would I have liked to see her too. The paper says Lady Dolly is equally popular as maid, wife, and munitions worker.
2: She'll have the same tremors as the rest of us and be as keen to get those letters wrote in pencil as we are.
3: Them pencil letters, oh, them poor lads. Oh, I had a letter from my son Percy yesterday.
2: Alfred sent me his photo.
1: Kenneth writes me every week.
3: Oh?
1: Oh, yes, yes. See this packet of letters? All his.
3: Of course, my Percy has little time for writing in the artillery, but he always begins, "Dear Mother."
1: Kenneth begin, "Dearest Mother."
3: I haven't known you long enough to know you're Kenneth, Mrs. Dowie. But a short man, I'd say, judging by yourself.
1: Short? 6 feet 2 inches, that's all, Mrs. Twimley.
2: Yours? He wears kilties, did you say?
1: No, I did indeed. Oh. And in the famous Black Watch Regiment besides.
2: Well, we can't all be kilties, can we, Mrs. Dowie?
1: That's very true. Wearing ordinary pants must get so dull.
3: As your Kenneth great airy legs, like some of the mother Scottish in their kilts?
1: Airy? Tremendous.
2: Oh. Why, Mrs. Dowie, do you see who just come down them steps outside your window? None other than the Reverend Mr. Willings from the Mission Church.
1: The Reverend Willings? No. Oh, my sakes. Why, Reverend Willings, was you calling here?
4: Oh, good afternoon, Mrs. Dowie. How do you do, ladies?
3: Reverend.
2: Oh, sir.
4: Friends, I have news.
3: Oh, news from the front.
2: Not about my Alfred, sir.
4: No, no, all is well. The news is for Mrs. Dowie, and it's good.
1: News for me?
4: Your son, Mrs. Dowie. He has 5 days' leave.
1: My son?
4: Yes.
1: Oh. Mm, oh, you're quite sure, Mr. Will?
4: Oh, quite sure. He has arrived already.
1: Arrived? You mean in London?
2: Lucky woman.
4: Ladies, it's quite romantic. I was at church army quarters, and suddenly I saw a Highlander sitting in the corner rather drearily with his kit at his feet.
2: A big man, Mr. Willings?
4: Great brawny fellow. Welcome back to Blighty, I said. Anything I can do for you? He shook his head. What regiment, I asked. Black Watch, 5th Battalion, he said. Name? Dowie, he replied. Kenneth Dowie, I said, I know your mother.
1: And what did he say to that?
4: He looked at me as if he thought I'd lost my mind. But I told him how often you spoke of him, and said I'd bring him straight to you.
1: Bring him here? You say he's coming here?
4: He has come. He's up there on the street.
3: Oh!
4: I said I'd better break the happy news to you before he...
2: Oh, no! Mrs. Twimley, look! He is tremendous!
3: Airy legs!
1: Kindly get them to go away, Reverend.
4: Of course. Oh, ladies.
3: Yes, sir.
4: Perhaps we should all let Mrs. Dowie greet her son alone.
3: I wouldn't want company if my Percy had come home. I'll go straight up and send him down.
2: The poor happy thing don't even hear us, sir. Look, she has his letters clutched right in her hand.
4: We're all happy for you, Mrs. Dowie. A good son writing you so often.
1: Well, yes, sir. Well, yes, a good son. A good son.
4: And here he is. Dowie, my friend, she's waiting for you with your letters in her hand.
5: That's great.
4: A happy leave to both of you, then.
5: Well, now, do you recognize your loving son, Mrs. My, I did well to write so often, didn't I? Here, let's see those letters. Open by censor. It's nothing but blank paper. Is this your scrawl and pencil on the envelopes?
1: Yes.
5: The minister said you were a charwoman. I suppose you picked them up out of trash baskets and then changed the addresses.
1: Here, don't you dare destroy those letters,
5: Well, they're not real.
1: They're the best I have.
5: I thought you said you had a son.
1: I never had a husband, nor a son, nor anything.
5: What?
1: You see, I call myself Mrs. to give me standing in my circle.
5: Oh, the whole thing's beyond me. Come now, what made you do it?
1: Because everybody's war except mine, mister. Everybody's bravery.
5: I don't follow you.
1: I wanted to show some, too. Kind of a faith in the future, you might call it.
5: Faith? Why, how could a lion deceive an old ragbag like you? Well, that's the end.
1: You're not going away already?
5: Aye, of course I'm going. I only come to show you up.
1: I know you only come to show me up, but you could drink a bit of tea while you're doing it.
5: Certainly not.
1: There's cakes, too.
5: Oh, cakes, is there? No, not me. You're a conniver and a cheat, that's what. Now, give me the whole story.
1: Well, it's true that my name is Dowie.
5: That's alone's enough to make me change mine, woman.
1: And I've been charring and charring about as far back as I mind. Came here from Scotland over 20 years ago.
5: We'll skip the ancient history. I'll have a date.
1: And then, when I was old, the war broke out.
5: So how do you come into the war?
1: But that's the thing, Mr. Dowie. I didn't come into it. Everybody else seemed to, but me. The neighbors shrugged me off. You're sure you won't have a cup of tea?
5: No. Now, how'd you happen to pick on me out of the whole British Army?
1: Because maybe I liked you best.
5: What?
1: I read once in the paper in which action he was assisted by Private Kenneth Dowie, 5th Battalion, Black Watch.
5: And you never thought I'd turn up, did you, you conniver?
1: I'd begun to be weary for a sight of you, Kenneth.
5: What was that?
1: Mister.
5: Trust you're satisfied now you see me.
1: Oh, I'm very satisfied. Does your folk live in Scotland?
5: Aye, Glasgow.
1: Both living?
5: Aye.
1: Oh, your mother's terrible proud of you, Nadut.
5: Naturally.
1: You're going to them then?
5: After I've had a skite in London courses.
1: Oh, so she's in London, is she?
5: Who?
1: Your young lady.
5: Oh, now don't be jealous. She's a young thing.
1: Her beauty, no doubt.
5: Oh, you may be sure. Has a title, too. Equally popular as maid, wife, and munitions worker. Oh, she sent me lots of things. Cakes and a sweater with Cheerio on the cards.
1: Will you try one of my cakes, mister?
5: No, not me. I'm leaving any moment.
1: My own bacon. Here, try one.
5: All right. So it seems to me I've tasted these before.
1: Yeah, well, maybe you have.
5: What? That's exactly the cake her ladyship sends me.
1: And how about the sweater?
5: What?
1: I hope the Black Watch colors pleased you.
5: You've been sending these things.
1: Yes, I have.
5: Oh.
1: Well, I daren't give my own name. And I was always reading Lady Dolly's in the papers.
5: I said you was conniving. Woman, is there no losing you? All right. Give me some tea.

0: Oh, glory, glory be. Kenneth, you're the brave sense of humor, lad.
1: Now, don't you be thinking, Mrs., that you got me, even if I have been idling with you here an hour or more.
0: Oh, no, I would not presume that far, Kenneth.
1: Yeah, that cake was good. Well, I have a theater tonight, followed by a randy dandy. A chap I met on a bus is going with me. I have already booked the ticket, so... Ave atque vale.
0: And what does that mean?
1: It means hail and farewell in Greek.
0: Oh, it's a scholar, too. Aye. Kenneth, you're a proper man to look at.
1: I'm generally admired.
0: She's an enviable woman, your mother.
1: I have no mother. Nor father, either. That was just protecting myself.
0: Is that true?
1: It is. I never even knew their faces. Well, thank you for my tea. I must be stepping.
0: Where are you living?
1: Oh, there's a sort of rest hut where some of my pals are. You know, I've waited to see London all my life, but... Well, I changed my mind today. It is a lonely place.
0: I know all about that, too, Kenneth.
1: You do? I'm sorry for you, you poor old body, but... I see no way out for either one of us. Now, where are my kit and my bonnet?
0: Kenneth, I've heard the thing a man on leave wants most is a bed with sheets. And a bath.
1: You heard a true thing, Mrs.
0: Look there in the pantry, Kenneth. Lift the dresser top and tell me what you see.
2: Well, it's a kind of a bath.
0: You could do yourself there pretty, huh? Half at a time.
2: Me?
0: There's a woman next door would put me up at night as long as your leave lasts.
2: Oh, is there now?
0: And look, a folding bed right here.
2: Where?
0: You thought it was a wardrobe, didn't you? It's not.
1: I say, that's a dodge we need in the trenches.
0: Your bed, Kenneth, if you'll have it.
1: Why, you queer old covey. Now, what would you want with an ox like me about? No, it's not to be thought of, thanks.
0: You're very sure?
1: Aye, sorry. Oh, I'm the commonest kind of man. Just a kickabout all my life. A drink... Oh, I'm not even any great shakes at the war.
0: You'd be brave with the best of them, I know that.
1: Well, I'm no coward, but you don't see me wearing any medals either, do you?
0: That's only because they haven't found the worth of you yet, Kenneth.
1: Mrs. Twimley.
0: It's Mrs. Twimley. Come on in.
3: Oh, no, Mrs. Doyle. I see your son still here, but I thought he'd likely be stepping out tonight. And so if you'd be lonely, I'd gladly come by.
1: No, I'm sorry. We thank you for your kindness, Mrs. Twimley, but my mother won't be home tonight. She's going to a theater with me.
0: Kenneth! Oh, Kenneth,
3: you're a lucky mother, Mrs. Doyle. Well, then, I'll just say good night.
0: Good night, Mrs. Twimley. A theater. Kenneth, do you mean
1: it? No, it would be showier if I took a lady, wouldn't it?
0: But I haven't a I haven't much that's awfully rich to wear.
1: It's true, you haven't a great deal of style.
0: But wait till you see my black merino. It laces up the back, the latest mode.
1: Have you a bit of chiffon for the neck? Chiffon's what the men think of out there.
0: I have, I swear I have. And a bungle, and a muff, and glue.
1: Well, I don't know, but would you see what you can do now? We just might eat a bit somewhere after the show.
0: Oh, no.
1: No, I promise nothing, mind you. All will depend on the effect you make.
0: I will try, Kenneth.
1: Now, mind you, I don't accept you yet as my relation. You can pretend you're neighbors, but I'm a cautious man. We must wait and see how you'll turn out.
0: Yes, Kenneth.
1: And now I think for that pantry bath. Here, where is my blasted kit? Oh, and old lady, before I start, show me once more how I work my bed.
0: Kenneth.
1: Oh, that's a weird and wonderful bed indeed.

0: a dream of a show indeed. I never saw such antique.
1: Well, you're as good as the show up there, old lady.
0: Everything on the bill of fare looked much too dear. After the treat you stood me Tuesday night, we must...
1: Order up now, old girl. We've only got 2 days more, you know. And what do you think of this place?
0: Kenneth, I never dared to guess I'd sit in a fashionable cafe like this. It must be just like Paris.
1: Oh, well, it's near as good.
0: Is my bonnet on straight, Kenneth?
1: Aye.
0: This is by far the grandest of the spots you've taken me. I can just... Kenneth.
1: What's the matter?
0: This is the last night.
1: Oh, forget the coachman, Cinderella. Waiter. Mrs. Dowie, I'm about to order us champagne.
0: Oh.
2: Ah, Mrs. Twimley, a warmish night. Aren't they back yet?
3: No, Mrs. Eggers. I've been waiting here this last half hour. They are at the theatre again.
2: It's amazing, Mrs. Twimley.
3: Amazing, scarce the word.
2: Well, I just popped in with an insignificant little present since Kenneth's leave is up.
3: That's why I came too.
2: Dearie me, 5 days. It wasn't long.
3: My present's cigarettes.
2: Oh, so's mine.
3: Mine's exquisitos.
2: Oh, indeed.
3: Well, mine has gold tips on them.
2: Wait, I think I heard a taxi.
4: Oh. Yes, it's them. They're coming down.
3: That makes their third taxi this week.
0: Oh, I get it. We have visitors.
1: Your servant, ladies.
3: Well, we should apologize, Mrs. Dowie. We're not meaning to stay.
0: You're very welcome, both of you. Just wait till I get off my astrakhan and my muff and my gloves and my new bonnet.
2: Oh, me, you've given her a glory time, Mr. Dowie.
1: It's her that has given it to me, Mrs. Quinn.
0: Well, he does pamper me. Would you believe it? We had another sit-down supper at a restaurant. And this being his last night, we had champagne wine.
2: No.
0: And of Emma's dotes, my word, here's the cork that I brought home.
2: Oh, the lovely shiny gold of it.
3: Oh, I'm sure we don't grudge you your treats, Mrs. Dowie. And indeed, we're sorry that tonight's the end.
5: Yes, it's the end, all right. I must be off in a few minutes.
3: Oh, poor thing. Into the pantry for a bit of a cry, I fancy.
5: I kept her out long on purpose so as to leave the less time for goodbyes.
3: Well, we must run too and let you say them. Here, Mr. Dowie, just a mere nothing to wish you well, sir.
2: These two. Smoke up out there and think of us.
5: Oh, your bricks, the pair of you.
2: Oh. Good luck, Scotty.
5: The same to you. And if you see a man upstairs in kilts, he's the one that's going back with me. Tell him not to come down, see? Just give me a whistle when the time is up.
2: Righto. Goodbye.

0: tea.
1: Of course. Oh, you've given me the time of my life these 5 days. Spoiling me and feeding me.
0: No. It was the time of my life, Kenneth. I
1: know. It's bad for you, but it's bad for me, and it's even worse for you.
0: The men have medals to win, you see.
1: Aye. But the women ought to have their medals, too. Have you not noticed? You have never called me son.
0: I was feared, Kenneth. You told me I was on probation.
1: And so you were. Well, the probation's ended. You were blasted. You have style.
0: Will I do?
1: Oh, Mrs. Dowie, you queer old snark. Have I your permission to ask the most important question an orphan can ask of an old lady?
0: None of your sauce, now.
1: And if you're not willing to be my mother, I swear I'll never ask another. I might mention, too, that I've listed your name as my nearest kin. Your allowance will be coming in quite regular while I'm away.
0: Oh, but isn't that wicked, Kenneth?
1: Oh, then too, in case. Just in case anything should happen.
0: Kenneth!
1: Oh, have no fear. I'll come back. Covered with mud and medals. Mind you, have that cup of tea for me. And by the way, don't forget to write.
0: Real letters this time. You'll write too, won't you, Kenneth?
1: Aye. And I hope Lady Dolly will go on sending cakes.
0: For that you may be sure.
1: Oh, no, this scarf of mine, I'm tired of it. Let's just see how it looks around your neck. Why, it's such a fine...
0: Blue was always my color. Oh, but you must...
1: Keep it. You know, you must have been a bonny thing when you were young.
0: Away with you. Kenneth, I didn't...
1: So long. The quicker the better. Hey, old lady. You are what home means to me from now on. You
0: Thank
1: see...
0: You. Thank you, son.

0: Oh, Reverend Willis. Good morning, sir.
1: Mrs. Dowie. I came as soon as I heard. I'm very sorry.
0: Thank you, sir. Dead in action, it says. There's something very final sounding about that.
1: Mrs. Dowie, if there's anything at all that I can do...
0: Thank you, sir. Other people have been learning to go on just the same. I can, too.
1: There's so little one can say. But God gives comfort, Mrs. Dowie. If you seek him...
0: Yes. Yes, I know that. And I thank you for coming. Sit down, Reverend. Please do excuse the hodgepodge on the table. I was merely looking over my souvenirs, putting them to rights a bit after the message gave.
1: Of course.
0: Nothing very much, I guess. I mean, they wouldn't be to anybody else. But did I ever show you my blue scarf? Kenneth gave me that. Then there's my war certificates, of course, and Kenneth's black watch bonnet. And his letters. He had time to write me quite a few.
1: I see. And this?
0: That's our champagne cork. Real bright, shiny, with a tinsel. I keep them all wrapped in this woolen scarf. They should wear well.
1: They should indeed.
0: He hadn't time to gain his medals. He would have, of course. I know that, sure.
1: Of course. But in a way, you know, these things are your medals.
0: Mine?
1: Yes, your medals, your citations. You've won them, Mrs. Dowie.
0: Thank you for saying that. And do you know, Kenneth himself spoke of it once. He said, women ought to have their medals, too.

0: This is Walter Hamden, ladies and gentlemen. Next week, the Episcopal Actors Guild will present a wonderful play with one of your favorite stars. I'm sure you will enjoy it immensely. I'll tell you more about it in a moment. Right now, I'd like you to hear why we chose The Old Lady Shows Her Medals for tonight's presentation.
1: Throughout our country and all over the world, there are far too many lonely men and women. Tonight's tender and beautiful play by Sir James M. Barrie was chosen to bring to the lonely everywhere new hope and new strength, to give them inspiration in the courage and faith of that grand little lady who showed her medals, Mrs. Dowie. Like many lonely souls, Mrs. Dowie turned to make-believe to find a loved one for whom she could live and make sacrifices. When her imaginary son became a 6-foot reality, there was no measuring her joy. And when he was taken away in the war, Mrs. Dowie's grief was great indeed. But still she was ready to go on with her life, brave in the memory of her beloved Kenneth, and in the knowledge that she could find in God and the church the comfort and strength she needed. Ever since its very beginning, the Christian church has provided a sure haven for the lonely, a place in which they could always find sympathy and understanding, both from the clergy and from other church members. Yes, millions of lonely men and women have lost their loneliness in the worship and activities of the church. In fact, many who are listening to this program tonight know from their own experience how much the church and an experienced clergyman have done to make them feel sure that with Christian faith, they are never alone. You can never tell how much you may need the help and strength of the church in the days ahead. So if you're not a member of any church, may we urge you to think carefully about discovering how much more complete and secure your life can be when you have that which only the church has to give. In choosing a church, please bear in mind that you are always welcome as a visitor at your nearest Episcopal church, and that its clergyman is eager to meet and talk with you. But perhaps even before such a visit, you'd like to know a little about the Episcopal Church, what it is, what it stands for, and how it offers you a faith to live by in these difficult times. Now, this information is contained in an interesting little booklet called Finding Your Way. It'll be sent to you promptly if you'll simply write your name and address, together with the words, Finding Your Way, on a postcard and mail it to the station to which you are listening.

0: I would like to thank our cast, and especially you, Faye Bainter, and Anthony Ross, for an inspiring performance. Our music was composed and conducted by Nathan Kroll. Next week, friends, we'll present the dramatic and moving story of the young Illinois lawyer who became one of our greatest presidents. It's a play of hope and courage, I'm sure you all remember, Young Mr. Lincoln. 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I hope you will join us.
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1: The rector of your nearest Episcopal church will be happy to have you join his parish family. 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

0: United States Steel presents the Theatre Guild, one of America's foremost theatrical producers, bringing into your home every Sunday evening the most famous plays of Broadway. Tonight's play is Paul Osborne's Mornings at Seven, with an all-star cast including Stuart Irwin, Shirley Booth, Aline McMahon, Ralph Morgan, Gina Dare, with Teresa Halpern of the Theatre Guild to tell you something about the play and the players. Mr. Lang.
1: Thank you, Norman Brokenshire. Ladies and gentlemen, our play tonight is a gay comedy of family life. We've chosen it for you because we think you'll all be amused by the funny quirks that exist in the Bolton family. No doubt many of you will recognize some of your own cousins, your uncles and your aunts, in the family we're going to introduce you to tonight. Our hero is Homer Bolton, a belated Romeo, 38, badgered and bewildered. And what happens when he tries to break loose from his mother's apron strings is the story of our play. Our cast tonight is from the theater's Blue Book. Stuart Irwin is the baffled Homer. Shirley Booth, the trusting Myrtle. His three aunts are played by Aline McMahon, Gina Dare, and Ida Heineman. His father and mother by Will Gere and Leona Roberts. And his two wacky uncles by Ralph Morgan and Howard Smith. And now, on with the play.
0: The curtain rises on the Theatre Guild production of Mornings at Seven, presented by United States Steel.

0: This is a story about a 38-year-old boy and how he grew up in one day. It's the story of Homer Bolton and his secret wife, Myrtle, his rather eccentric father and mother, and his numerous aunts and uncles. It's a tale of young love, of deep, dark intrigue, and the skeletons that rattle in every family club. All in the town of Perth Amboy, New Jersey. And it opens in the day coach of a speeding train.
1: Perth Amboy, Perth Amboy, the next stop, Perth Amboy.
2: Homer.
3: Yes, Myrtle.
2: Don't be nervous. Here, have a gumdrop.
3: No, thanks. Myrtle.
2: Yes, Homer.
3: I am nervous. I can't help it. I keep thinking.
2: Me too.
3: I keep thinking whether I'm doing the right thing. A man has to assert himself sometime. I'm 38 years old, Myrtle. That's old enough to be married, don't you think?
2: Oh, yes, dear. I read about a man who was a grandfather at that age. Still, you don't have to tell him right away. I've waited 7 years. I can wait a little longer.
3: No. It's about time my father and mother and everybody met you. A man has to assert himself sometime, Myrtle. A man has to come up to his mother and father and uncles and aunts and say, I want you to meet my wife. We've been married 7 years.
2: Is that what you're going to tell them?
3: No. It wouldn't be right, Myrtle. Sometimes the truth can give pain. You wouldn't want me to give my mother pain, would you?
2: No, dear.
3: They know we're engaged, of course. They just think that after 7 years, they ought to meet my intended.
2: Well, that's no more than fair, Homer.
3: Yeah.
2: I only hope they'll like me. You want a piece of chocolate bar?
3: No, thanks. Oh, we must be careful not to make any slips. You know, like about Sundays when they thought I was working overtime.
2: Oh, yeah.
3: If they thought I'd been lying, it would be too painful to them. I wouldn't like to give my mother pain, Myrtle. You know, she almost died when I was born. It was a very difficult case. She always tells me about it.
2: I know you love your mother, dear.
3: Sure I do. That's why it's been so hard lying to her, telling her I was working overtime when I came home late. But I remember my obligations, Myrtle. I came home there to sleep every night.
2: Yes, dear, you did.
3: I didn't mind the traveling, even when it rained.
2: Homer, dear, why couldn't you have just said that you met a girl who works in the same office with you in Jersey City and you married her?
3: I just told you. My mother depends on me.
2: Oh.
3: She'd be lost if I wasn't around. If she couldn't buy my neckties and underwear and all.
2: I'd like to buy your underwear sometime.
3: Oh, please. Myrtle, this is very embarrassing to me. I'll have a gumdrop, please.
2: Here you are, dear.
3: I've never told you about my father, Myrtle. He's a strange man, not normal like me. He has spells. I mean moods.
2: Moods?
3: Mm-hmm.
2: What kind of moods?
3: No, moods. He thinks he's a failure in life. It upsets him sometimes.
2: Oh, well, he can't be such a failure. Not the wonderful man that built our house for when we get married. See, I feel so funny saying that when we're really married.
3: Myrtle, quiet.
2: We're not there yet, silly. Oh, gee, I just love that house, Homer, even if I've never seen it. I've told everybody in Jersey City how the garage is right underneath and you don't have to get wet.
3: Mm-hmm.
2: And that garbage disposal in the sink that grinds everything up.
3: Mm-hmm.
2: Oh, Homer, dear, can I see it? Will you take me to...
3: Someday we'll be living in that house, Myrtle.
2: Will we, Homer?
1: Uh-huh. Well, boy, come into the birthday, boy.
2: Oh, dear, I'm so nervous. Do you want to go over them again, Homer?
3: Myrtle, we've been over them 6 times.
2: Well, let's see now. Aunt Cora and Estee... Uncle Thor, Aunt Harriet...
3: Not Harriet, Ari.
2: Oh, dear. Aunt Ari,
3: mm-hmm.
2: Uncle Daniel...
3: David, not Daniel.
2: Dear David, not Daniel. Oh. Ari, not Harriet. Oh, dear, I mustn't forget. And I mustn't forget, we're not married.
3: No.
2: Oh, dear.

0: There's no fence dividing the backyards of the two adjoining houses occupied by Homer's family. An old butternut tree rises in dead center, and under it, safe from the afternoon sun, are some Adirondack chairs and a glider. Just now, they're occupied by Aunt Cora and her husband, Uncle Thor. That is short for Theodore.
1: Oh, dear. Oh, I'm so excited. Feel my heart, Thor. It's palpitating.
2: Now, control yourself, Cora.
1: Oh, do you suppose the train is late? Oh, dear. Maybe he couldn't find a taxi.
2: Now, Cora, you sound just like your sister, Ari, always fluttering around and worrying about everything when she isn't sticking her nose right into it.
3: Cora! Is Homer here yet? Didn't Myrtle come? Oh, hello, Thor.
2: Good afternoon, Ari.
1: Not yet, dear. They're not here yet.
3: I bet he changed his mind, decided not to bring her.
1: Ari, do you suppose we'll get to meet her? If she comes, that is.
3: Oh, of course. Homer wouldn't bring any girl of his home without introducing her to his aunts who live next door.
2: And his uncle. I live there, too, Ari.
1: Now,
3: pretty early in the day, aren't you, Thor, to tell me I'm not wanted?
2: Now, Ari, I didn't mean any such thing.
3: 25 years I've been living in that house with you and Cora. If you want me to get out, why don't you say so?
1: Ari, now that's enough. Now, please, don't be starting that again. And you too, Thor.
2: Carl will be mighty pleased to see his son married and living in that house you built for them.
3: Carl will, but what about Ida?
1: She ought to get rid of that crazy mother love of hers. It was all right when Homer was a baby.
3: 7 years he's been engaged to Myrtle. I see myself waiting 7 years for any man.
2: Harry, you've been waiting all your life for one.
3: Don't you worry, Paul Swanson. I could have had plenty of men if I wanted them.
2: Sure you could, Harry.
3: Don't think. I don't see the way men look at me on the street. I know what they're thinking.
2: Sure, Harry. I was only trying.
3: Oh, you're a fine one to talk. Look at you. That button on your coat is hanging by a thread. I wonder your own wife wouldn't take care of you.
1: Oh, now, I sewed that button on this morning, Harry.
3: Well, then you didn't do a very good job of it, I must say. Take it off, Thor, and
1: I will sew the button on, Harry.
3: What an idea. If I can do it so much better than you, I don't see why I
4: should. Thor, where are you?
1: It's Ida. Here we are, Ida.
4: Dear, I've been looking all over for you.
3: What's the matter, Ida?
1: It's Carl.
4: Oh, he's not going to have another spell. I mean mood, is he?
1: I don't know. I'm not sure. He's standing there in the middle of the room, and he won't budge. I have to go around him to get to the sink.
3: That's it. All right. No doubt about it.
4: Ida, why does your husband always have to pick a time like this?
1: Well, don't you see? It's Myrtle. He can't face her. Don't you see? That's the way it always is. Any new person comes into the house that he wants to make an impression on.
3: Oh, they're coming.
1: Oh, dear.
3: Oh, they're just at the front of the house. They're here, Homer and Myrtle.
1: Oh, dear, I'm so excited. My son's fiancé. Oh, I've got to run.
3: Look. They're getting out. That's her. That's Myrtle. My goodness. He's helping her out of the taxi. Look, Thor.
2: By Judas Priest, he is. Imagine that.
3: Well, he's certainly doing a good job of it. My goodness, look how he's got hold of her arm. You can't tell me there isn't something going on there.
1: Maybe we'd better phone Esty. She's his aunt, too, as much as we are. It's only fair.
3: Oh, and she'll want to meet Myrtle, too. Come on!
1: I'm coming, Thor.
2: So they're going to phone Esty. The four Gibbs sisters all together in one spot. If that ain't enough to bring on one of Carl's spells, I don't know what is.
4: Carl Bolton, is that you over there in the yard?
5: Here I am, Ida.
4: Well, you come right back here. Just ought to be ashamed. Your only son bringing his fiancée into the house, and you running away. I just met her, Carl. She's a sweet, lovely...
5: They don't want to see me.
4: But they do, Carl. They do.
5: Well, why should anybody want to meet a failure like me?
4: Oh, Carl, you're just giving in to it. Now, stop it. Myrtle is here. You've got to help entertain her. You're the host, Carl. You just can't have a spell now.
5: I never asked much out of life. Never made many demands. All I wanted to be was just a dentist.
4: Oh, my goodness. Now, never mind about that now, Carl.
5: That's not so much to ask, just to be a dentist. Charlie Watson went on and became a dentist, but I wasn't up to it.
4: Well, of course you were, Carl. It just didn't work out that way.
5: I had a lofty ideal, but I never achieved it.
4: Well, you're just as good as anybody, Carl. Look what a success you made of the contracting business before you retired.
5: I'm a failure, just a failure.
6: Always.
4: Oh, goodness, here they are. He's bringing her out here.
5: I guess I better be going.
4: Oh, Carl, don't run away. Come back here.
7: Mother.
4: Oh, hello, Homer and Myrtle.
6: Did you find Mr. Bolton yet, Mrs. Bolton?
4: Well, I guess he must have gone for a little walk.
6: Oh, dear, and I did so want to meet him. What do I love your backyard, Mrs. Bolton. It's just like Homer described it. And what a beautiful maple tree.
7: Butternut, Myrtle.
6: Butternut, I mean. And your sisters live right over there, don't they?
1: Right in the next house. And we all sit out here all the time and talk.
6: Oh, well, I should think you would. It's simply heavenly.
1: I'm glad you like it.
6: Well, I certainly do. It's simply heavenly. That's all there is to it.
1: It's nice of you to say so.
6: Well, I mean it.
7: I have mosquitoes sometimes, Myrtle.
1: Yes, there are mosquitoes sometimes.
6: How dreadful.
1: But I don't think we've had quite so many this year as usual. Have you noticed that, Homer?
7: Not so many. That's right.
6: Isn't it interesting the way those things go? Huh? You know, one year you'll have a lot of mosquitoes, and the next year, not so many mosquitoes. Or a lot of caterpillars one year, and the next year, not so many caterpillars. I wonder why that is.
1: Well, I don't know why it is. Do you, Homer?
7: No, I don't know why that is.
1: Well, I'd better be about supper. See you later, Myrtle.
7: Yeah.
6: Oh, I like your mother, Homer. She's nice.
7: She is nice, isn't she?
6: Homer, do you think your mother liked me?
7: She didn't say anything. I guess so, though.
6: Homer?
7: Yes, Myrtle?
6: You're not mad at me about anything, are you?
7: No.
6: You act so funny here. Huh? Are you sorry you brought me after all?
7: No, I guess not.
6: Kiss me.
7: Myrtle, they'll see you from inside.
6: Oh, when are you going to take me to see our house, Homer? You know, the one your father built for us when we're married?
7: Oh, sometimes. It wouldn't look right if I took you now.
6: Why not? I'm your wife, haven't I?
7: Shh, don't say that.
6: Well, Homer.
7: Yes, Myrtle.
6: Where are you going to sleep tonight?
7: In my room, of course.
6: Where am I going to sleep?
7: In the guest room. Why?
6: I just wondered.
7: I don't see what that has to do with anything.
6: Oh.
7: Why do you always say, oh, like that? It's just like the way you say it when I leave you in the evening to go home.
6: Oh.
7: I can't understand it. Every time something like that happens, you get a funny look in your eye and you say, oh.
6: Kiss me, Homer.
7: Oh, I can't. My father's walking around out here someplace and he might see us.
6: Engaged couples kiss?
7: Not in public, they don't. Not in front of a man's own father and mother.
6: Homer, are you sorry you married me?
7: Of course not. That is, no, of course not. Only, I've seen so little of you. I'm not used to it. I mean, it makes me uncomfortable. Well, I mean,
6: Why did you marry me, Homer?
7: I don't know. And I'm not sorry either. It's only that, well, I like to be married to you, Myrtle. But I like to be home with my mother, too. It's pretty confusing, isn't it?
6: Yes, it is.
7: I tell you what, Myrtle. Come back here in the shadow of the tree and I'll kiss you.
6: All right, Homer.
7: And then I've got to go in the kitchen and talk to my mother.

0: Oh, it's you, Homer. Why didn't you stay out there in the yard with Myrtle?
1: I want to talk to you about Father. Now, Mother, is he having one of his spells again just when I bring
0: now,
1: Mother?
0: Now, Homer.
1: Did he lean his head against the tree and start talking about going back to the fork again? Did he? Answer me, Mother.
0: No, it hadn't got to that. Oh. Anyhow, I phoned your Aunt Estee just to be sure. She can handle him better than anybody, and she's coming right over.
1: Well, she'd better hurry. Imagine me bringing Myrtle home for the first time and him talking about going back to the fort.
0: Well, he didn't. It was one of those dentist spells this time.
1: Oh.
0: Speaking of Myrtle, I think she's just as nice as she can be.
1: Well, I wish you wouldn't leave me alone with her all the time. It's embarrassing. I don't know what to say to her.
0: Well, what do you say to her when you visit her in Jersey City?
1: Well, that's different. We don't talk much.
0: Homer, you ought to get married.
1: Mother.
0: I mean it.
1: But, Mother, I like living here at home with you. Mother, I...
0: What about the house your father built, especially for you, for when you get married to Myrtle? He expects you to move in 7 years ago.
1: I don't know that I want that house, And Myrtle gets so personal sometimes, Mother.
0: Well, what do you mean?
1: Oh, she wants to know all sorts of things. Today she said she'd like to buy my underwear for me.
0: Well, that does sound rather funny. Of course, after your marriage, you'll be buying your underwear. All wives do.
1: Do they? Well, you know, there's something awfully nice about Myrtle, though.
0: Of course there is.
1: She's awfully good-hearted, and she does nice little things for you all the time.
0: Does she?
1: She's awfully lonesome down there in Jersey City, too. Mother, if I was to live with Myrtle, do you think I'd get used to it?
0: Live with her? Why, Homer?
1: Oh, I mean marry her, of course, Mother. Would I get used to it? Oh, now, Mother, what's the matter? Mother, no. You're crying.
0: Well, I never thought of that. I never thought that she'd be buying your underwear.
1: There, you see. I knew you didn't really want me to marry her.
0: But I do. It would make me so happy. So happy.

0: Oh, it's you, Westy. Thank goodness you've come.
1: Well, hello, Cora.
0: It's Carl again, Esty.
2: Yes, I know. Ida phoned me, too. Is it a bad one this time?
0: Oh, not too bad. Just one of his dentist spells. Mm-hmm.
2: First comes the dentist, and then the where am I, and then the fork in the road.
0: Now, Esty, Carl's not going to have a where am I spell.
1: Well, what I want to know is, what kind of a girl is Myrtle,
0: Esty, you may be the smartest of us four sisters, but you're wrong this time. She's really nice.
1: Is she? Well, I can't help it. Somehow the idea of Homer's having a girl. Oh, my goodness, I haven't laughed so much for a long time.
0: Oh, that's right. How is your husband, the famous college professor?
2: Oh, Cora, now, you know, David made me promise never to come here again without his permission.
0: The beast. And your own sisters, you didn't promise.
2: Well, I had to. He said if he ever caught me over here wasting my time with you morons, that's what he called you, morons, I'd have to live upstairs on the second floor.
0: Mm-hmm.
2: Stay there for the rest of my life.
1: I snuck out.
0: Live on the second floor in your own house?
2: Yeah, and he'd live downstairs.
0: Esty, he's trying to scare you. David's just jealous.
1: Isn't it terrible?
0: Esty, you know, sometimes I think I understand David.
1: Why, Cora.
0: Yes, I do. It must be nice to be all alone with the person you live with.
2: Why, Cora, what are you talking about?
0: Shh. I don't want Erie to hear this. Let's go out in the backyard. Oh,
2: all right, Cora. Now, tell me what this is all about.
0: Esty. You suppose Homer will marry Myrtle?
2: Well, I don't know, dear. Why?
0: Because if he doesn't, Carl has promised to let me have the house on Sycamore Drive that he built for them.
2: Well, what do you want with that house, Cora?
0: I want to live in it. I want for Thor and me to live in it, all by ourselves. Mary can have my house. She can have everything that's in it.
2: I see. Well, when is Carl going to let you know?
0: Well, if Homer doesn't set an actual date with Myrtle while she's here, well, Carl says they'll never marry at all, and I can have the house.
2: Shh.
0: Who's that?
2: Oh, it's Carl. Look, Cora, you go inside and get Myrtle. Bring her out here to meet Carl. Otherwise, he'll never go in to supper.
0: All right, Esty.
2: Mm-hmm. Oh, why, hello, Carl.
3: Hmm? Who's that?
2: It's me, Esty. You glad to see me, Carl?
3: I'm always glad to see you, Esty. How's David?
2: David's fine.
3: Glad to hear it. Wonderful man, your husband. Wonderful man. Even if he does think we're all morons. Is he still teaching?
2: Oh, no, he quit. He thought the president of the college was a moron, too.
3: Myrtle's here, Esty.
2: Oh, yes, I know. Let's go in and meet her, Carl.
3: No, not just yet. Just let's wait a minute. Fact is, I sort of had one of them old spells come on, Esty. I'm all right now, though. I'm fine. Great shape. It's just that, I'm not a stupid man,
2: no,
3: Esty.
2: I know you're not, Carl.
3: I'm not an educated man like David, but I'm not a stupid one.
2: Well, of course you're not.
3: Then where am I, Esty? Where am I?
2: Now, Carl.
3: That's what I say. Where am I in life? I'm caught,
2: Esty. Now, listen to me, Carl. Listen. Now, you don't think you're the only one who feels this way about things, do you?
3: Well, I don't know, Esty.
2: Well, I think lots of people feel the same way you do, only they don't go around having spells about it.
3: But I'm...
2: Now, just think of all that Cora's been through, never having a home of her own. Erie living with her and Thor all the time. And Thor, now, what about him?
3: Did Cora tell you about the house on Sycamore Drive, Homer's house?
2: Yes, she said you might rent it to her.
3: Should I, Esty?
2: Well, why not, if Homer isn't going to use it?
3: Now, Esty, Homer ought to marry that girl. He ought to leave this house, get out on his own, and it's bad for him here,
2: well,
3: Esty.
2: Well, now, that's up to Homer, isn't it, Carl?
3: Yeah, I guess it is. Esty, I always feel better talking to you. You're the smartest of all sisters. Oh,
2: well, that's very nice, Carl. What? Why, if it isn't Homer and...
4: Aunt Esty, this is Myrtle Brown. She's my fiancé.
2: Why, how do you do, Myrtle?
5: I'm very pleased to make your acquaintance, Aunt Esty.
2: Well, now. My, you're pretty. Well, you really are.
5: Why, well, that is thank you.
4: And Myrtle, this is my father. Father, this is Myrtle.
5: Oh, I'm very pleased to make your acquaintance, Mr. Bolton.
3: Well, so you're going to be my daughter-in-law. Well, what do you know about that? Say, you are pretty. Darn pretty. Well, what are we waiting for? Take my arm, Myrtle. We're going in to supper.

0: The curtain has fallen on the first act of Mornings at Seven, produced by the Theatre Guild on the air and presented by the United States Steel Corporation. Now, before we bring you the second act here, speaking for United States Steel is the well-known reporter of the American Broadcasting Company, George Hicks.
1: Good evening. I hope you had a good dinner today, and I hope you paid some nice compliments to the lady who planned and prepared the meal. She always deserves them. But right now, I'd like to pay some well-deserved compliments to the folks who made your meal and mine possible, the farmers of America. The men and women of this country's farms have always worked hard to keep this great nation well fed. But during the war and today, their production responsibilities have increased in many ways, and they've met those responsibilities magnificently. Our armed services were the best fed in history. Our allies, both fighters and civilians, received food in huge quantities. And our home front, too, was kept very well fed indeed. This fine record was due to hard work and better planning by farmers. But it would not have been possible without the wonderful advances that have been made in labor-saving and crop-saving implements. Yes, modern farm implements of steel have vastly increased the farmer's production, lightened his labors, and raised his standard of living. Steel implements help him to do a better job of preparing the soil, planting, cultivating, and harvesting. Steel fences the farmer's land. Steel shelters his animals, crops, and equipment. And steel brings many comforts, many time and labor-saving conveniences to his home and family. Perhaps the most important of all in helping our farmers do more work at less cost and in fewer hours is today's steel tractor. Without the powerful, efficient, and versatile tractor, it would have been impossible for America's farmers to do the incredible production job they're doing and have done so well. Tonight, U.S. Steel pays tribute to the American farmer. Without his labor, skill, and sacrifice, the war could not have been won. Without his vital production, the world would not move on to the better days that we all pray lie ahead. So let us never forget this deeply important fact. Yesterday, today, and tomorrow, our farms are the backbone of our nation.
0: We pause now for station identification. The curtain rises on the second act of Mornings at Seven with an all-star cast including Stuart Irwin, Shirley Booth, Aline McMahon, Ralph Morgan, Gina Dare, Howard Smith, Leona Roberts, Will Gear, and Ida Heineman.

0: Well, Myrtle has finally met Homer's rather unusual family. All that is, except Uncle David and Esther's husband. He hasn't appeared yet. Things have gone with unexpected smoothness so far, but the evening is young yet. Right now, they're all seated at the dining room table. The cold cuts and potato salad and chow chow have been honorably disposed of. So has the apple pie a la mode.
1: Everybody have enough ice cream?
2: Oh, yes.
3: Four? Cora?
1: Eric? What about you, Myrtle?
4: Oh, no, thank you, Mrs. Bowden. Oh, it was a lovely supper.
1: Homer? Carl? More ice cream?
5: No, thanks, Mother. My mother is a swell cook, isn't she?
4: She certainly is.
5: Wasn't the apple pie wonderful?
4: It was wonderful. Yes. Perfect.
3: Well, now, if you'll excuse me, everybody, I've got to leave now.
1: Oh, Esty, must you?
3: Oh, David will be simply furious. He'll skin the hide off me. That's what he'll do.
4: Esty, does he strike you?
3: Oh, no, of course not. He just draws himself up to his full height and looks down at me, and then he talks. Goodness, how he talks.
6: What's he say, Esty?
3: Well, it isn't what he says so much. It's just, well, it's the way he says it. Well, thank you, Ida, for a lovely supper. Oh, Myrtle, I was very pleased to have met you.
4: Likewise, I'm sure.
1: Sneak out again, Esty, and come and see us. And if David says anything, you just tell him. Goodness me, who can that be, I wonder?
7: Will any one of you congenital idiots inside kindly open this door?
6: It's David, my goodness, it's David.
1: Esty, it's him. Esty's not here, David. She's not here. Go out and tell him, Carl. He'll believe you.
7: Open this door. I demand admittance.
1: Go on, Carl.
8: I will not tell a lie to my friend.
6: Run away and hide.
7: Must I smash the lock?
1: No, David, don't.
7: Must I have recourse to the obsolescent approach of the primeval gorilla?
1: David, don't. I'll open it.
7: Well, good evening, my dear relatives. By marriage.
1: David.
7: Esther, my wife, is
3: David,
7: it not?
3: What are you doing here? I was just coming home. I really was. See, Myrtle is here, you see. I just ran down.
1: She's
3: to...
1: only been here.
3: No, Ida's right. See, she phoned me that Carl was having a spell.
8: That's
3: and...
8: true, David. I had a spell.
3: But I'm all ready to go now. Oh, come on, dear. We'll... Well, what are you staring at? Why are you looking at us all that way?
7: And God created man in his own image. Male and female created he them. I'll never be able to understand it. Good evening, Carl.
8: Good evening, David.
7: Cora, Araneta, Ida, Thor, Homer. Have I missed anyone?
5: Uncle David, I'd like to present my intended, Myrtle Brown.
7: Really? And what is it you intend, Homer? Oh, never mind. Good evening, Myrtle Brown.
4: Good evening. I'm very pleased to make your acquaintance, I'm sure.
7: Are you? Why, I wonder. Oh, well, never mind. Well, well, here we are all together again. Our own little circle. I must say, you all seem very much the same.
1: Well, that's very nice of you, David.
7: Yes, you're all just about the same. A little older, perhaps. But I can still see the same bright, intelligent expressions on your faces that I remember so vividly. Well, has no one anything to say? A conversational gambit? An opening wage, perhaps?
4: It's a nice weather we're having, isn't it?
7: Thank you, Myrtle. And now, before I leave you, there is just one thing more. You have all visited at my house. Not in recent years, thank goodness. But you have been there. Well, now, since Esther has decided it will be better for us to live apart from
3: David,
7: each other...
3: David, I decided no such thing.
7: From now on, I will be living on the lower floor.
6: Oh, goodness.
7: Esther, on the second. I shall have a new kitchen installed off my study. That we need not jostle each other.
6: What do you mean, Esther?
3: David, you couldn't.
1: What do you mean?
7: Silence. Thank you. Esther is a free agent now. She has a perfect right to have anyone she wishes visit her. Doubtless she will be there a great deal. Now, none of you will come into the lower floor where I shall reside, of course. But may I suggest that as you pass through the entry hall and on up the stairs, you be as silent as possible? Thank you.
3: But, David, you don't really mean it.
7: That was our understanding, was it not, Esther? It seems so to me.
3: But, David, these are my sisters. Now, they're all I have. I've got to have something in my life.
7: And now you have your sisters. Who am I to deprive you of that?
3: That's what I say. Who are
4: Harry.
3: You? I don't care. I haven't any right to treat you like that.
1: I don't think
3: I
1: so
3: don't
1: either.
3: Please. David, dear, we don't do any harm. We just talk. I have a good time with my sisters. I don't care how ignorant they are.
6: Of course she doesn't. Give it to an Esther.
1: We're behind
3: I
1: you,
3: I want to be able to come down here any time I want to.
6: That's
3: and I don't want to live on the second floor either.
7: Silence. Silence, if you please. Thank you. Good night, Ida.
1: Well.
7: Theodore, Cora, Araneta.
2: Good night, David.
7: Good night, Homer. Good night, Carl.
8: Good night, David.
7: Good night, Myrtle.
4: Good night. I'm delighted to have made your acquaintance.
7: You won't any of you forget my little reminder, will you? About being quiet when you visit Esther. You know, of course, how much you all depress me. Yes? Well, good night, then.
2: By Judas Priest, David can be awful nice when he wants to be.
3: If you want my opinion, David's an old fool.
8: David's no fool.
3: He is, Carl. He's nothing but an old fool.
8: I said David's no fool.
3: Hey, Carl, whatever's the matter with Ida? Is he all right?
8: David lives straight ahead the way he was meant to.
1: Carl.
8: David knows where he is. He didn't branch off.
1: Carl, now stop that. Stop this instant. Esty.
3: Carl, please now. It's Esty.
8: David thought it all out way back there at the crossroads. Then he went straight ahead.
1: Oh, Carl, please. It's Ida, your wife. Please don't have a spell. Not now.
8: He lived his life just the way he planned it, but I branched off.
1: Oh, don't, Carl. Homer.
5: Here I am, Mother. Now, Father, you listen.
8: Don't you see? I took the wrong turn. I got lost.
5: Now, get hold of yourself, Father. You wouldn't want murder.
8: I got lost, and I've got to go back to the farm.
1: Oh, Carl, Carl. Don't say that.
5: Now, Father, stop it.
8: I've got to take the other way.
5: Father.
8: I've got to go back to the farm.
1: Oh, don't say that, Carl. Don't say it.
5: Father, stop it. You're hurting my mother. Now, you stop it.
8: I've got to go back.
5: Oh, stop it. Stop it. Stop it.
8: I didn't mean... I just mean that I got to go back to the fort. I've got to go the other way, that's all. I'll sit down now.
1: Oh, Carl.
5: Oh, never mind, Mother.
1: Oh, Homer, dear, it came so quick.
5: I knew it would. I knew he was working up to it.
1: Going back to the fork. Going back to the fork. I never did know what that means.
5: Oh, that's all right, Mother. I'll be here. I won't ever leave you, Mother. Never. As long as I live, I'll never leave
3: Homer. You. Homer. Are you forgetting Myrtle?
5: Who? Oh, Myrtle? Well, gee, Aunt Esty, it's confusing. That's what it is.
4: Oh, that's all right, Homer. That's all right. Don't worry about me. Don't worry about me.
5: Come with me, Mother. I'll take you to your room. Don't you worry. I'll take care of you. There, there, Mother. There, there.
3: Well, indeed. He ought to be ashamed of himself.
1: Esty.
3: Yes, Cora?
1: Esty, Homer will never marry Myrtle now, will he?
3: I don't think so, Cora.
2: Well, it's been a long day. I guess I'll go to bed.
3: Me too.
6: You can sleep in the spare room next to mine, Esty.
3: Oh, can she, Erie?
6: Why not? It's empty.
3: If you'd rather I didn't, Cora.
6: Oh, no, Esty. Oh, I'd love to have you stay in my house.
3: It is my house, you know. Even if I have so little to say about
6: Cara,
3: it.
6: Cora, I'll leave your house. I'll never set foot in it again.
2: Harry.
3: Esty, dear, would you like to sleep in the spare room?
6: Well, oh, thank you, Cora. I didn't mean to cause any trouble.
3: Oh, no trouble. No trouble at all. Good night, dear. Good night, Thor.
6: Cora, how dare you? You've insulted me.
3: Good night, Erie.
2: Aren't you coming to bed, Cora?
3: No, I'll just sit here for a while with Carl until he feels better. Good night. Carl. Carl, do you feel better now?
8: I'm all right now.
3: That was a bad spell you had tonight, wasn't it?
8: Pretty bad.
3: Carl.
8: Yes, Cora.
3: Did you hear what Homer said?
8: No, I guess I didn't. I guess I wasn't listening very hard.
3: Homer just as good as said he'd never leave his mother, that he wouldn't marry Myrtle.
8: He did. Oh, too bad. Too bad.
3: Carl.
8: Yes, Cora?
3: Since Homer isn't going to marry Myrtle, can I rent the house you built for them on Sycamore Drive?
8: Why, you want it so bad, Cora.
3: Carl, have you ever lived with a third person in the house, a relative? Have you ever had this third person take over the whole place like it was her own? That it gets so she's jealous of every minute you spend alone with your own husband? That's what I've had, Carl. Ever since I've been married, I've had it. Lord knows, I like Ari. I love her, and she's my sister, I know. And
9: And I'm sorry for her. Sorry she's an old maid, but... But, Carl, I can't stand it anymore. I can't stand it, I tell you.
8: I didn't know it was as bad as that, Cora.
9: I never would have asked you, dear, to let me have the house if I didn't know that Homer and Myrtle won't be living in it.
8: Well, how will that help if I rent you Homer's house, Cora?
9: Oh, don't you see, Carl? Then Sora and I will move into it, and Airy can have the old one. I'll give her the house and everything in it. I'll make a present of it, and she can have everything. All I want is to be left alone with my husband in my house.
8: Cora, you can have the house.

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1: The curtain has fallen on the second act of Mornings at 7, produced by the Theater Guild on the Air and presented by United States Steel Corporation. 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
2: A few years ago, a southern farmer, as an experiment, bought several bushes of a new kind of berry called the boysenberry. He planted them, they prospered, and before long he had hundreds of well-filled bushes. But then a problem arose. Few in the South knew anything about boysenberries, and he knew of no market for them. The farmer wrote to a man he knew would help him. Within a few days, that man had found a buyer who took the entire crop. What's more, the farmer had orders to fill for all that he and his farmers could grow next year. Now, the man who performed that service, without charge, is a farm products agent, one of many employed by the Tennessee Coal, Iron, and Railroad Company of Birmingham, Alabama, a member of the U.S. Steel family. Helping southern farmers is that man's job. As an agent of the Tennessee Coal, Iron, and Railroad Company, or TCI as it's known, he and his fellow agents in eight other southern states work constantly to make southern agriculture better and more prosperous. The TCI farm agents have helped lead the South away from dependence on corn and cotton. They've helped establish many new and profitable crops, great new industries like raising cattle, hogs, and sheep, and many smaller businesses such as packing houses and processing plants, and have also done everything possible to find markets for these new products. Now, it may seem strange to you that a steel-producing company should be so interested in agriculture. It did to me, but the reason is very plain, and I think it's very good. The Tennessee Company is simply helping to create customers for the products it sells. The company manufactures many things for farm use, including fencing and metal roofing. Naturally, the sales of those things would not be very good if southern farmers had no crops or livestock worth fencing or covering. During the 20 years that the Farm Products Division has been in operation, its theme has been, as the South prospers and develops, so will the business of TCI. The company will continue to serve the South with enlightened and progressive business methods. For, like all members of the United States Steel family, TCI knows that its own best interests are firmly bound to the interests of its section and to the nation as a whole.
1: The curtain rises on the third act of Mornings at 7, with an all-star cast including Stuart Irwin, Shirley Booth, Eileen McMahon, Ralph Morgan, Gina Dare, Howard Smith, Leona Roberts, Will Gear, and Ida Heinemann.

0: Well, we're still back in Perth Amboy, New Jersey. It's the morning after a rather disastrous night. Homer's father has had one of his worst spells. I beg your pardon, moods. Homer has indicated he would never leave his mother to live with Myrtle, a wife he's been secretly married to for 7 years. And worst of all, his house, his and Myrtle's, their dream home of the future, has been taken away and rented to Aunt Cora. Yes, it's the morning after. Out in the backyard, the birds are feeling very gay indeed. But not Homer. No, not at all.
1: Oh, there you are, Homer.
2: Yes, Mother, here I am.
1: Oh, Homer, I'm terribly sorry about your house. Really, I am.
2: I don't want to talk about it, Mother. I've got to think.
1: Do you feel awfully bad?
2: How do you think I feel?
1: But, Homer, last night you said you weren't even sure you wanted it.
2: Mother, that was my house, Myrtle's and mine. Father built it for us.
1: Yes, it was, Homer, but...
2: And now it's not my house anymore. Now Myrtle and I haven't got a house anymore.
1: I don't suppose Carl thought you'd care since you and Myrtle aren't going to use it.
2: We could go up and look at it, couldn't we? We could talk about it to each other, couldn't we? Now what are we going to talk about?
1: Oh, dear, I'd do anything to get it back for you.
2: What I'm going to say to Myrtle when she gets up, I don't know. It'll just about break her heart. She's told all her friends in Jersey City about her beautiful home. Well, now she hasn't got one anymore. We just took it away from her. Pretty small business, I must say. Invite a girl to stay overnight and then take her home away from her when she's asleep. Pretty small business. I don't know what the world's coming to.
1: Oh, I'll talk to Carl about it, dear, as soon as I can. He's inside with David drawing up plans about a new kitchen.
2: What's it all about? That's what I ask myself.
1: What's what all about?
2: All of it. Why hasn't Myrtle a home of her own? What's it all about that I'm 38 years old and still living here? Why haven't I got a home of my own?
1: But living here with us is what you always wanted, dear.
2: Why have I wanted it? I'm a man.
1: Of course, Homer.
2: Then what's it all about? Myrtle cried half the night last night. I heard her. And while she's crying her eyes out, they take our beautiful home away from us.
1: Oh, I'm so sorry, Homer.
2: I've got to think these things out. That's what I've got to do. I've got to think these things out.
1: Oh, my poor boy. My poor dear.
2: Go away, Mother.
1: What?
2: I said go away. I've got to think these things out.
1: Oh,

0: morning, Homer.
1: Morning, Myrtle.
0: Isn't it a lovely day?
1: Is it?
0: Oh, my. You can feel the sun on you as warm as toast. I thought maybe you'd like to take a little walk.
1: Oh, walk?
0: Yeah, that's the first thing I thought of when I woke up this morning. I thought, Homer and I'll take a nice walk till train time. Maybe we'll even go up and look at our new house, even.
1: Oh, well,
0: Of course, if you don't want to.
1: It's just that I didn't sleep so well. I don't feel like walking.
0: Oh, what a shame.
1: I thought about things all night.
0: Now, don't you feel bad about anything, Homer. I've thought it all out. I see just what you mean about not wanting to leave your mother. I think it's very nice of you, dear. We could go on just the way we have been. Evenings and Sunday afternoons.
1: Well, it's not that, Myrtle. It's something else.
0: What?
1: It's about our house.
0: Oh, nothing's happened to it, Homer. It hasn't burned down or anything.
1: No, it's all right.
0: Oh, my goodness, you scared me. You shouldn't say things like that.
1: It's just that it isn't our house anymore.
0: Our house isn't our house anymore.
1: My father just rented it to Aunt Cora.
0: Our house?
1: Uh-huh. I guess after what I said last night, he thought we weren't going to be using it.
0: Oh.
1: Gee, Myrtle, I'm sorry.
0: Oh, it's all right. Of course, it's all right. It wasn't our house, was it? Not really. It was your father's. You couldn't expect him just to keep it empty until 7 years. You couldn't expect...
1: I'll build you one myself, Myrtle. I'll build you a house that'll make that house look like a garage.
0: And I never even saw it.
1: Myrtle, I ought to have told them we were married a long time ago. I ought to have done it.
0: Why didn't you, Homer?
1: I got caught. Somehow or other, I got caught, like in a trap.
0: Yes, your mother. She always depends...

0: let them get away with it. I'm not going to let them get away with it, do you hear?
1: Why, Homer...
0: We're going to get our house back, that's what. Aunt Cora's going to give it back to me. I'll make her. I'll tell them all about us, how we're married and all. I'll tell them everything.
1: No, no, Homer, you mustn't. What would your mother think if she found out you'd been lying to her for 7 years? No.
0: Myrtle, I'm 38 years old. I'm a man. I've got brains.
1: I've always thought you were very intelligent, Homer.
0: I'll think something up, some scheme, and then I'll spring it on Aunt Cora. No, Uncle Thor. She's crazy about him, and she'll do whatever he says. We'll get her home back, all right, all right. Come on, Myrtle.
1: Yeah?
0: No, not that way. Not through the house.
1: Why not?
0: Oh, my father and Uncle David are in the kitchen. Come on, Myrtle. Now, don't talk to me. I've got to think. I've got to think. This is the crisis.

0: Fred.
1: Yes, Carl?
0: Of course, it's just a supposition, David.
1: That's right, Carl. Just a supposition. Now, let us suppose that right now, at this moment, you are a dentist. Let's assume that.
0: All right, David, all right.
1: This kitchen is your office. You've got all your instruments, your chair, your tools.
0: X-ray machine.
1: X-ray machine, everything. And you're working on a patient. He's sitting there in the chair, and his mouth is wide open.
0: I've got the little mirror in my hand.
1: You've got the little mirror in your hand. And suddenly, do you know what you're going to say to yourself?
0: What?
1: Where am I? What am I doing here? I'm caught, just as you do now. And how are you going to answer yourself? You can't say, where am I? I'm a dentist. What am I? Yes. But that's not what you ask yourself, Carl. You ask yourself, where am I? Where am I in life? What's the meaning of it? And that's a very natural question, Carl. It's a question that a man like you must inevitably ask himself.
0: But the answer, David, what's the answer?
1: Ah, that's another thing. That's what we must find out. Oh, good morning, Esther, my wife. Good morning, Ida.
2: Carl, where are you going with that bag of tools?
0: I'm going back with David, Ida. Help him put in a new kitchen downstairs off his study so he won't have to jostle Esther.
2: You're coming back for lunch, aren't you?
0: Well, Ida, don't know as I can say. You see, David's been explaining things to me about where I am and all. Maybe I'll stay up there with him a few days and find out.
3: What have you been telling him, David?
1: Nothing, Esther, nothing. We have been discussing the subdominance of the ego. We are achieving a very interesting thesis.
2: Carl?
0: Yes, Ida.
2: Carl, I've always been a good wife to you. I've always been faithful, and Esty, they're going to leave us.
3: Well, let them. For heaven's sakes, let them go and find out where they are once and for all.
2: Esty.
3: I said it. If they get to be as old as they are without knowing, the Lord knows it's high time for them to find out.
1: You see, Carl, as I was saying, there are some people who never ask themselves the question, where am I?
3: There are some people who don't have to. I know where I am. I'm on the second floor. And to tell you the truth, I'm beginning to like the idea pretty well.
4: Good morning, everybody.
1: Oh, good morning, Thor.
4: Why, David, how nice of you to answer me.
1: My dear brother-in-law by marriage. My greeting was not in the form of a salutation, but rather one of farewell. Perhaps my meaning would be more explicit were I to say, I bid you good morning. Come along, Carl.
2: Well, now.
4: That David is a wonderful man, Esty. Those big words he uses. I can listen to him all day.
3: Ida. Let's go out in the yard and get some sun. You coming, Thor?
4: No, thanks. I'm waiting for Cora. She went down to have the gas turned on in Homer's house. See you later. That David. Perhaps my meaning would be more, I bid you good morning. Wonderful. Wonderful.
5: Uncle Thor.
4: Oh, hello, Homer.
5: I've got to talk to you, Uncle Thor. It's urgent.
4: Well, go ahead, Homer.
5: It's about my house. I've got to have it back. You see, I'd like to marry Myrtle.
4: By Judas Priest, good for you, Homer. It's about time.
5: You see, I've got to have it back.
4: Well, Lord knows I don't want to live there. But you'll have to talk to your Aunt Cora.
5: Well, then there's another reason.
4: Good. Tell it to your Aunt Cora.
5: No, I can't tell this to a woman.
4: What?

0: It's about Myrtle. She's going to have a baby.
1: What?
0: Uh-huh.
1: A baby?
0: Uh-huh.
1: You mean, you and she?
0: Uh-huh.
1: Well, for gosh sakes. Well, what the heck do you know about that? Well, I'll be double done. Here, let me look at you. Well, what the heck do you know about that? Well, if that ain't a pretty good one. By Judas Priest, Homer, I didn't think you had it in you. Yes, sir, you certainly had your old Uncle Saul fooled.
0: Well, it's just one of those things, you know.
1: Sure.
0: But don't really know how it happened. Kind of lose your head sometimes.
1: Yeah, it's the truth.
0: Uncle Thor, can I have back my house now?
1: Can you have it back? Can you have it back? By Judas Priest, I'd like to see somebody stop you.

0: Are you sure?
1: Of course I'm sure, Elsie. Homer told Saw himself.
2: Shh. For goodness sake. Esty.
1: I gave him his house back.
0: Oh, well, I give up. I've seen a lot of things in my time, Cora. First the telephone. Now everybody said it wouldn't work. Now Homer.
3: Now,
1: oh, Airy, how did Ida take it?
3: Oh, she's pleased as punch can. Wait till Carl comes back. Shh.
4: You don't have to shush. It's only me.
0: Ida.
4: Oh, isn't it wonderful? Who would ever think that my Homer... Oh, if only Carl were here.
5: Well, I see the four sisters are talking it over. If you could keep quiet for a minute, Homer and Myrtle would like to say goodbye.
6: Yes, we're leaving now. Bags all packed and everything.
4: Homer, where are you going?
6: On our honeymoon. Aren't we, Myrtle?
4: Yes, dear. And Aunt Cora, it was just lovely. Just lovely of you to give us our house back. I want you to know that we think it was just lovely. Don't we, Homer?
6: We certainly do.
1: Oh, well, you're both very welcome, I'm sure.
4: Mother Bolton, Aunt Cora, Aunt Ari, Aunt Esty, Uncle Thor, I just want to say that I think you're all the nicest people I've ever met. I've never met so many nice people before. I just feel like crying. Oh, dear, if Carl were here.
7: Who's calling me? Who does it want me to be someplace?
4: Why, Carl.
0: And David.
8: Yes, Esther, my wife, we have returned.
0: So soon?
8: Yes, my dear. We have learned that we cannot build a kitchen off my study. A matter of plumbing, Esther.
0: David, I could have told you there aren't any pipes in that part of the house.
8: Yes, my dear, you were always the practical one. Ah, oh, Myrtle, I see you're leaving.
4: Yes, Uncle David. Isn't it wonderful?
8: Wonderful, wonderful. I never stay here a minute longer than I have to, my son.
4: Carl, they're going on their honeymoon, Myrtle and Homer.
7: Already? What's the rush? Don't they have to get married first?
6: Oh, well, we'll attend to that when we get up there. Where we're going.
7: Well, what's all the rush? What's all the rush?
4: Well, they're in a hurry, dear. You see, huh? That is, you see, well, Myrtle and Homer, they...
7: Huh?
4: Well, come here and I'll whisper it to you.
7: Hmm? Huh? What? Oh, well, I'll be... What do you know about... You mean our Homer?
6: She certainly does.
7: Well, I'll be... Ida.
4: Yes, Carl.
7: Where am I?
4: Oh, where?

0: Palmer?
1: Yes, Myrtle?
0: Have a gumdrop?
1: No, thanks.
0: Oh, you were wonderful, dear, the way you bent them to your iron will.
1: I guess I was pretty good thinking up that yarn about... about, you know.
0: Oh, yes, it was a wonderful idea, Homer.
1: I'm getting kind of nervous, though. Myrtle, what's going to happen, you know, after a while?
0: What do you mean, dear?
1: Well, won't they be expecting? That is, after all, I did tell them that...
0: Oh, you mean the baby?
1: Yes.
0: Oh, well, I wouldn't worry about that, dear. Huh? You see, That is, we...
1: Yes, go on.
0: We are going to have... That is... Well, we just are.
1: You mean that...
0: Yes. I didn't tell you before because I thought it might make you kind of nervous.
1: Well, what do you know about that? Well, by Judas Priest, what do you know?

0: The curtain has fallen on a Theater Guild production of Mornings at Seven, presented by U.S. Steel and starring Stuart Irwin, Shirley Booth, Aline McMahon, Ralph Morgan, Gina Dare, Howard Smith, Leona Roberts, Will Gear, and Ida Heineman. And here again is Lawrence Langner to tell you about next week's Theater Guild play to be presented by the United States Steel Corporation. Mr. Langner.
1: Ladies and gentlemen, next week we're bringing you Alfred Lunt and Lynn Fontanne and Elizabeth the Queen, Maxwell Anderson's great historical drama and one of the Theater Guild's greatest successes. It's the story of the love of England's most colorful queen and Lord Essex, who loved Elizabeth not wisely but too well, and who paid for his folly with his head. Mr. Lunt and Miss Fontanne will be playing the roles which they originally created on the stage, under the direction of Philip Muller, and in which they won ovations at every performance throughout the long run of the play in New York and on the road. We are very happy to be able to bring this famous play to your homes next Sunday and hope you'll all enjoy it.
0: The United States Steel Corporation hopes you'll be with us next week at the same time when we will bring you Alfred Lunt and Lynn Fontanne in Maxwell Anderson's Elizabeth the Queen. If you'd like program notes and cast list of tonight's Theater Guild on the air, prepared for each broadcast with information about the play and the players, simply address U.S. Steel Corporation, Radio Department, 71 Broadway, New York 6. The staff for the Theater Guild on the air includes Homer Fickett, director, George Condolf, producer, and our Minor Marshall, executive director of the Radio Department. 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
2: Bird's Eye Frosted Foods present Bird's Eye Open House, starring Dinah Shore with her special guests, Joseph Cotton and Bill Goodwin. And now here's Dinah.

0: Thank you. Good evening, ladies and gentlemen. Hiya, fellas.
1: Hiya,
0: Oh, I'm fine. And first off, before welcoming all of you to our Bird's Eye Open House, I want to tell you that we're as delighted as you are to have George Burns and Gracie Allen on NBC right ahead of us. Couldn't have picked nicer neighbors, could we?
2: No.
0: This welcome is not only from me, but also from Robert Emmett Dolan and the orchestra, Ken Lane and the chorus, and all the rest of the Bird's Eye crew. And we're especially happy because Bill Goodwin, who's with George and Gracie, will pay us a personal visit tonight. And that isn't all. A little later, we're expecting a knock on the door from one of our favorite motion picture stars, Joseph Cotten. So all in all, it looks like a pretty big night.
2: Yeah.
0: But before all those things happen, here's that friendly philosopher of frozen foods, Harry Von Zell.
3: Yeah, there's always something that comes in ahead of the good stuff, isn't there?
0: We don't.
3: Well, Dinah, honestly, it's so good to see you. You know, I'm awfully lonesome these days.
0: Why?
3: Well, I just don't seem to meet anybody since the cigarette shortage is over.
0: Since the cigarette? Yeah. Harry, what has that got to do with meeting people?
3: No more cigarette lines.
0: Cigarette?
3: Yeah. Well, Dinah, you may not realize it, but most of the friends I've made in the last few years were people I met in cigarette lines.
0: Now, Harry, please. People didn't become that chummy in a cigarette line.
3: People didn't become that chummy?
0: In a cigarette line.
3: They didn't,
0: no. No.
3: Dinah, listen to what happened. If you want to laugh, I'll wait a while.
0: If they only will.
3: Yeah. No, well, it's true, Dinah. Listen to what happened to a friend of mine in a cigarette line.
0: I'm ready.
3: This fella got at the end of a cigarette line.
0: Mm-hmm.
3: Standing in front of him was a very attractive girl. They started a conversation. One thing led to another.
0: Mm-hmm.
3: They discovered they both liked the same brand. It was love at first sight.
0: No kidding.
3: In line behind them was a judge, and he married them right there. When they reached the counter, they found out that she liked cork tips and he liked plain tips, and a violent argument started. A lawyer standing in line divorced them, and would you believe this, Dinah? She got custody of the cigarettes.
0: She What?
3: This I saw with my own eyes.
0: Well, if you think you've got problems, Harry, you ought to listen to mine.
3: Oh, what is it, Dinah?
0: Well, you heard. The nylons are going to be back on sale any day now, and I'm stuck with about 100 bottles of liquid stockings.
3: Oh, that's a problem?
0: That's a problem.
3: No, well, look, why don't you paint your house with it?
0: Well, I did that, Harry. I painted the front of my house with that leg makeup, and believe me, it's no good.
3: Why?
0: Every sailor who passes by whistles at my front porch.
3: Yeah. Well, there's something there, but I've been meaning to tell you, Dinah. I've taken the liberty of inviting somebody over here tonight.
0: Oh, who is it, Harry?
3: Well, he's an announcer. He works around the George Burns and Gracie Allen show. It's his first break on Thursday night, and I feel I ought to do a little something for him, you know. He's a nice fella, but a little rough around the edges. And I'm afraid that without the proper guidance, he's liable to bring disgrace upon the announcing profession.
4: And we wouldn't want that to come about.
3: No, I should say not. There's no telling what might happen to
4: him. Oh, could even turn out to be another Harry Von Zell.
3: Yeah, that's... Hey, who said that? Bill Goodwin.
5: Well, Harry Von Zell.
0: Hello, Bill.
4: Hello, Dinah. Gosh, Dinah, so good to see you, ma chérie. Je vous adore et je voudrais de vous, vous, vous, vous, toujours, toujours.
0: Oh, mon ami. Merci, votre French is lousy. Vous êtes très charmant et gentil et je vous remercie de mon cœur.
3: Yeah. Well, look, as long as you two kids both speak French, where can I get a pair of Paris garters around here?
4: Harry, why don't you just run along
0: now? Oh, Bill, that's not nice. Harry was just telling me how much he wanted to help you.
3: Well, I don't... It's always that way, Dinah. Whenever a feller wants to help a feller, the feller never lets the feller help the feller who wants to help the other feller.
4: He's a mighty good pitcher, too.
3: Who?
4: Feller.
3: Oh, now you stop...
0: Bill, Harry's trying to help you for your own good. He told me so.
3: Dinah, never mind. Don't embarrass me. If he doesn't want to listen, it's his hard luck. There are plenty of tips I could give him, but I'll be just as satisfied to leave him in the dark.
4: Well, thank you.
3: For what?
4: I've always wanted to be left in the dark with Dinah. Goodwin is sharp tonight. Tell me, Harry, truly, though, what is wrong with me?
3: What is wrong with
4: Start
3: you?
4: Start with the first thing.
3: Oh, this may take a couple of hours. Bill, suppose we just ease into this by starting off with your clothes, for instance. Now that you're on the air on Thursday night, you should dress just like me.
4: Here. Just like you?
3: Yeah.
4: Harry, I refuse to wear button shoes.
3: Who told him I wore button shoes?
0: Harry, I don't see why you're criticizing Bill's clothes. I think he dresses very nicely myself.
3: You do?
0: Mm-hmm.
3: Well?
0: Very chic.
3: Chic?
0: Yes.
3: Well, all right, we'll just skip that and touch lightly on one of your other deficiencies, Bill. For instance, permit me to say that if you were to greet a charming guest star on your show, I don't believe you would even know how to kiss her hand.
4: Oh, is that so? No. Allow me to demonstrate. Dinah, would you mind?
0: Well, not at all, Bill.
3: Hey, Bill, I said kiss her hand!
0: Harry, mind your own business, will you?
3: Yeah, oh.

0: Well, Bill.
1: Yes, Harry.
0: And now that we're alone here, let's cut the kidding and get to work, huh? I think I can help you a lot.
1: Well, that's awfully decent of you, Harry. After all, I'm working for a new sponsor, Maxwell House Coffee, and I... Well, that is, I do so want to make good.
0: Oh.
1: I do.
0: You do?
1: Yes.
0: Well, now there, Billy boy, don't you worry about it a bit.
1: Okay.
0: I think we can fix this fine. We'll start with what I think is most vital, your pronunciation, enunciation, and your diction. Now, suppose you read something.
1: All right, Harry. Now, listen to this. Folks, when you think of coffee, think of Maxwell House.
2: William! Dave... What are you...
1: What did I do?
0: Think where you are, my boy. I need a little patience for this. Remember, you are now one of the elite, Bill. You are a Thursday night announcer.
1: Oh.
0: Don't get me wrong. I think your coffee is fine in its place, may I say, but let me, let me hear you on something a bit more, shall we say, classical?
1: Well, I'm terribly sorry, old man. Let me think.
0: Yeah.
1: How about this? Friends, Romans, countrymen, lend me your ears. I come to bury Caesar, not to praise him.
0: Please, Bill, you offend me with this trash. After all, I can't stand it. I just can't. You call that stuff classical?
1: But, Harry, that's by Shakespeare.
0: Lose my place and you just let me stand here looking for it? Who wrote it, did you say?
1: I thought you memorized it.
0: No.
1: That's by Shakespeare, what I just said.
0: Shakespeare, bah.
1: Shakespeare, bah?
0: No, look, Bill, here.
1: Yes.
0: Read this bit of prose. Mm-hmm. Now, this contains passages surpassed by none. And mind you, read it carefully.
1: Well, I'll do my best, Mr. Von Zell.
0: Yes.
1: Here goes. Peas. Peas?
0: What it says, peas. Bird's eye, quick frozen peas. Now, go on, Bill. Go on with it.
1: Yes, sir. And all the other bird's eye, quick frozen foods are delicious, delectable. The finest fruits and vegetables you ever ate.
0: Yes.
1: That's because the bird's eye people really know how to grow vegetables and fruits. Prepare and quick freeze them so that they come to you perfect in every detail.
0: That's right.
1: Perfectly clean, perfectly delicious, and a cinch to serve.
0: Bravo. Magnifique. That magnifique.
1: It's that white type on the white paper, Harry.
0: I'm just carried away by it all, Bill. After all, that's what I call deathless prose.
1: That's deathless prose?
0: Yes.
1: Death, where is thy sting?
0: Yes. No, Bill, please. Now, come on, get on with your lesson.
1: Yes, sir. Take bird's eye peas, for example. Bird's eye not only makes sure you get the best peas grown, carefully cleaned and washed, but they make sure you get only the very tender ones. Oh, Mr. Von Zell.
0: Yes, William?
1: Just a teeny word about Maxwell House Coffee.
0: Yeah, William. Back to the lesson. Now, come on.
1: These peas are sorted by a magic separating machine, which makes the large, starchy, overripe peas sink to the bottom and keeps the sweet, tender ones floating to the top.
0: Oh, William. Words of such beauty were never uttered by Byron or Keats.
1: Well, what about Shelley?
0: Shelley. Well, mm-hmm. My boy, when you buy bird's eye peas, they are already Shelley. Says that right here. Oh, yes, Bill. The care and the perfect results bird's eye offers you in their peas is typical of all their vegetables and fruits. That's why after 15 years of preparing and packaging frozen foods, the bird's eye name stands for the better buy in frosted foods. Well, now, William, have you learned your lesson?
1: Yes, sir.
0: Have you any questions?
1: Yes, sir, I've got one question.
0: Oh, well, what's that?
1: Don't you agree that Maxwell House Coffee is good to the last drop?
0: That it is.

0: And now, folks, it gives me great pleasure to introduce a newcomer to our Bird's Eye Open House, one of Hollywood's most distinguished actors, Mr. Joseph Cotten.
1: Thank you. Thank you very much. Good evening, monsieur.
0: You're welcome, and good evening, Mr. Cotten.
1: Why must we be so formal, monsieur?
0: I have no idea, Mr. Cotten.
1: Hiya, Dinah.
0: Hi, Joe.
1: Now, that's much better. Well, Dinah, at last we meet.
0: Yes, and you know, Joe, I thought I'd never have the pleasure of meeting you. You're so unlike most Hollywood leading men. There never are any tidbits about you in the gossip columns, and you aren't seen at the Macombo or Cyril's or the Trocadero.
1: Yes, Dinah, and for a mighty good reason.
0: What's that?
1: I'm simply crazy about the Palladium.
0: Oh, now, please, Joseph Cotten, don't tell me you're interested in ballroom dancing.
1: Interested? Why, Dinah, among the more experienced female exponents of the Terpsichorean art, I am known as toss 'em up in the air and catch 'em on the second bounce, Cotten.
0: Oh, come on, let's forget about Cotten the Hepcat and talk about Cotten the actor. I suppose you're really tired of people asking you how you started your career in show business, but I'd really like to know.
1: I really loathe talking about my career, Dinah. Pull up a chair, I'll tell you about it. It was a tough struggle, Dinah. Years of work at dramatic schools, stock companies, one-night stands. Then came my big chance, a tryout for the lead in a Broadway show. But imagine my fears when I found also competing for the part a fine actor with tremendous following and years of experience on the Broadway stage, whereas I was but an unknown, inexperienced youth.
0: But you got the part.
1: No, he did.
0: But you didn't give up.
1: Indeed not. I became his understudy. And I got my break on opening night. I stepped into his part because just before curtain time, he became terribly intoxicated. He drank 6 bottles of scotch.
0: Well, you certainly were fortunate.
1: You're not kidding. I got the scotch wholesale.
0: Joe, I must admit, you've come a long way since those days, and I've enjoyed each of your pictures more than the last.
1: What do you know? A fan. Thanks, Dinah.
0: Well, I must confess that in your last picture, I was really thrilled by that scene when you kissed Jennifer Jones.
1: Oh, that was love letters.
0: Love letters. Joe, wish you'd do me a favor.
1: What is it?
0: How about dropping me a line sometime?
1: Dinah, I've answered some of your questions. I wonder whether you'd answer one of mine.
0: With pleasure, Joe. What is it you'd like to know?
1: Well, I've done most of my work on the stage and in movies, and I'm not very familiar with the workings of radio. So what I want to know is, after I've been invited to guest on your show, just what happens behind the scenes?
0: Well, gee, I hardly know where to start. Let's see now. Oh, I know. Our sponsor happens to be here right now. Why not speak to him first and see what his ideas
1: are?
0: Fine. All right, Mr. Barr. Mr. Barr?
2: Yes, what is it, Dinah, my dear?
0: Mr. Barr, our guest star wants to know what you'd like him to do on the show. Mr. Cotten, meet our sponsor, Mr. Barr.
2: Well, I'm mighty glad to know you, Cotten. Now, don't you worry about a thing, son. Our program goes about like this. The show opens with Dinah singing a beautiful song.
1: Yeah.
2: Then Von Zell talks about peas. Mm-hmm. Then Dinah sings another beautiful song.
1: Why?
2: Then Von Zell talks about spinach.
1: Then
2: Dinah sings...
1: I hate to interrupt, but when do I make my appearance?
2: Oh, now don't you worry. I'm sure we can squeeze you in between the peas and the spinach.
1: Mr. Barr, I'm not trying to tell you how to run your program, but wouldn't it give me a little more time for a scene if you'd leave out the spinach?
2: Leave out the spinach? Young man, how dare you look me in the bird's eye and say a thing like that?
1: Mr. Barr, all I'm doing was...
2: I'll be quick frozen. Why, if you try to do
0: it... Well, boys, I'm certainly glad to see you two getting along so well. I know Mr. Cotten knows just what you expect of him now, Mr. Barr.
2: Yes, well, good, good. Nice knowing you, Cotten. See you later. And remember, don't take any wooden spinach.
0: And now, Joe, I think you ought to meet our director, Mr. J. Chumley Bunker. We're very fortunate to have him. He's had years of experience on some of the most important daytime serials.
1: Well, did he ever have anything to do with John's other wife?
0: Well, he tried, but John objected. Mr. Bunker?
3: Yes, Dinah, what is it?
0: Mr. Bunker, meet Mr. Cotten.
1: I'm glad to know you.
3: Oh, that will never do. Mr. Cotten, I greatly dislike correcting you this soon, but the proper delivery for that line is, I'm glad to know you.
1: I'm terribly sorry, Mr. Bunker. I didn't mean to offend you. I'm glad to know you.
3: That's much better. Now tell me, what acting experience have you had?
1: Well, I played for many years on Broadway. I mean, the Broadway stage, and I've played motion pictures for the last 5 years.
3: That's too bad. But we'll have to make the best of it. Now, Mr. Cotten, before you appear before the microphone, permit me to explain that in radio, as opposed to the cinema and the stage, all of our entertainment stems from the mouth and is directed toward the ear.
1: What about the nose?
0: Well, now, that reminds me. Maybe you better meet our writer.
1: Now we're getting somewhere.
0: His name is Larry Swick, and he's a comedy writer. I'll call him. Oh, Larry, Larry.
4: Hold it, Dinah, hold it, hold it. I'll be with you in a minute. I'm just making up a joke that I heard Bob Hope do on the air last night. Now, what did you want?
0: I want you to meet our guest, Mr. Cotton. This is Larry Swick.
1: I'm glad to know you.
4: Oh, you've already met Bunker. Now, don't ever listen to him. Tell me, Cotton, you got any jokes?
1: Jokes? I haven't any jokes.
4: Oh, that's going to make it tough. Now, let me think. Your name's Cotton. Cotton. Picking Cotton. Huh? I ought to be able to get a joke about Cotton.
1: Oh, I'm quite sure.
4: Well, if you're that sure, then you get the joke. And now, before I start writing the stuff, tell me a little something about your background.
1: Well, after I graduated from college...
4: You graduated from college?
1: Yes.
4: Hey, Dinah.
0: What is it?
4: What do you know? This week, we got a guy who can read.
0: Well, Joe, now you've met everybody.
1: And those are the people who put the show together?
0: That's right.
1: Well?
0: Well?
1: Well, I'd love to be on sometime.
0: Well, we'd love to have you. Good night, Joe.
1: Good night, Dinah.
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0: We want to thank Bill Goodwin very much for being with us tonight, and also to tell you that next week, our guests are to be two very entertaining people, Vera Veig and Cesar Romero. That's next week, mind you, girls, please. Now, before concluding, I have a pleasant little acknowledgement to make. Parents Magazine have awarded a plaque to David Selznick for his integrity in presenting American family life on the screen with honesty and insight, as well as for his exacting standards in the production of films for family entertainment. Joseph Cotton, since you're a friend of Mr. Selznick's, and also since you work for him, would you accept this honor for him?
1: Donna, on behalf of the boss, I'd be delighted to do it. And thank you for inviting me to your bird's eye open house. Good night, everybody.
0: Good night, Joe.

Well, friends, it's been a lot of fun playing parlor games with you tonight, and may we suggest that next Thursday, you tune in a half hour earlier to hear our good friends George Burns and Gracie Allen, along with Meredith Wilson and Bill Goodwin. That's 1/2 hour before Bird's Eye Open House, starring Dinah Shore, with our special guests Vera Vague and Cesar Romero, along with Robert Emmett Dolan, his orchestra, Ken Lane, his chorus, and lucky little me, too, if I'm lucky. Bird's Eye Open House, starring Dinah Shore, is written by Howard Harris and Sid Zelenka.

Yes, Fido, this is your week to bark. 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
1: From Hollywood, it's Dream Time. Ladies and gentlemen, the makers of Dream Shampoo are pleased to present the fourth in a series of new programs starring Don Ameche.
2: Blanche, why don't you keep quiet and let me sleep?
1: Danny Thomas.
3: I'll get out of this phone booth tonight if it kills me.
1: And Francis Langford, who sings...

0: Thank you, Francis. Now, here is your host for the evening, Don Ameche. Thank you, ladies and gentlemen, and good evening. Don't go away, Francis.
1: What's the matter, Don?
0: Oh, it's Danny Thomas in the telephone booth. I think we're in for a little unpleasantness tonight.
2: What happened, Don? Did he get his head caught in the dial?
0: Carmen, you're a scream.
2: Well, I don't know the guy. I never even saw him.
0: Oh, this is serious, Francis. There's a lawyer here, Mr. Gordon. He's from the telephone company, and he wants his phone booth back.
2: I once knew a fellow who worked for the phone company. He used to empty the coin boxes. His name was Rob Nichols. They used to tell the one about the streetcar conductors. Rob Nichols, get it? Well, I thought it was funny. What do you expect? I'm only a band leader.
1: Honey, why don't you take a couple of aspirin?
0: Francis, I want you to stay right with me when we go to see Danny. Perhaps you'll be able to soften the blow and sort of manage things.
3: Green leaves your hair so soft and yet so easy to manage.
0: Now, what's that for, Toby? Well, I'm just running through my discourse on Drain, Don.
4: Well, please be good enough to run through it someplace else. Never saw such a disorganized
5: group. Mr. Ameche, I don't like to be boorish about this thing, but my time is limited. I'm trying a very important case in Superior Court tomorrow.
0: Forgive me, Mr. Gordon.
5: Briefs to prepare and all that, you know.
0: Mr. Gordon, this is Miss Langford. I'd like her
5: Miss Langford?
1: Mr. Gordon?
0: I thought the three of us would quietly...
5: Naturally. It isn't my intention to resort to violence, but I understand this Tompkins fellow...
0: Thomas. Danny Thomas.
5: Yes. I understand he's not only taken possession of the phone booth, but furnished it completely and rented the front window to a watchmaker.
0: Now, that's just gossip, Mr. Gordon. I'm sure we can...
5: That remains to be seen. My client's the telephone company...
2: Telephone company? How about getting me a phone for my new apartment, Jack?
5: I'm afraid you have the advantage of me, sir.
0: Carmen, he doesn't install telephones. He's their chief lawyer. This is Mr. Gordon from New York.
2: How do you do? I'm Dragon from North Hollywood.
5: Well, I'm a little weary myself. The trip wasn't exactly idyllic.
2: Huh?
0: Go away, go away. Mr. Gordon, I suggest that we repair to the telephone booth and see if we can repair Danny Thomas.
5: An excellent idea. Mr. Ameche, you're nothing if not forthright. Where's this booth?
1: Fourth to the right. Would you like me to carry your briefcase, Mr. Gordon?
5: Oh, thank you, Miss Langford. I can manage. Just let me find my folio. Papers, here it is. I want this dispossessed notice.
0: Dispossessed? Imagine a guy being evicted from a phone booth. Well, it just goes... Wait, hold it a minute.
5: Huh? What's the trouble?
0: What's Reed doing in Danny's booth? I didn't even know they'd ever met.
5: Shh.
0: There's something strange going on between them. Listen.
6: Uh-huh. What'd you say his name was, Toby?
3: Gordon. Gordon, he's a lawyer. Yeah. And they're going to evict you from this phone booth.
6: Is Ameche in on this or Francis Langford?
3: Oh, I don't think so, Danny. Gee, that's why I'm so glad you've got Mike right.
6: Well, it's driving me nuts.
3: I know, but I can come here and bring you little bits of information, and nobody knows how you repay me.
6: Thanks for tipping me off, Toby. I suppose you want your reward now, huh?
3: Well, if it isn't asking too much, Danny.
6: Oh, no. Go ahead. Read your commercial to me.
3: Gee, thanks, Danny. Girls, here's a glamour secret. You obviously know what a difference in glamour just a Dreen shampoo can make. And listen, girls, this is straight to you. 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Gee, thanks a lot, Danny.
6: Beat it quick. Here comes Ameche and that lawyer. I better use the phone.
0: Danny.
6: 1 minute, my good man. Hello? Yes, yes, I see. Leaving for Cairo this evening, eh? Well, make it a point to call me as soon as you arrive. Yes, at this number. Well, it's all right. I'll wait here until you call. Goodbye.
7: Danny.
6: Oh, good evening, Miss Langford.
0: Danny, this gentleman wants to have a talk
6: with
0: you.
6: Make it brief, please. I'm expecting some very important calls.
7: Am I addressing Mr. Thomas?
6: You have that honor, Mr.
7: Gordon, sir. I'm an attorney.
6: Oh, Attorney Gordon. Delighted. Mr. Gordon, it's Miss Langford.
7: Miss Langford.
1: Mr. Gordon.
6: Mr. Amici, Mr. Gordon.
0: Mr. Gordon.
7: Mr. Amici.
6: Well, if you'll excuse me now, I have some business to attend to. We'll find the ice and the ginger ale over there.
0: Danny! What's the matter with you?
6: Oh, hello, Don.
1: Come on out and talk to Mr. Gordon, Danny.
7: Mr. Thomas, I represent the telephone company.
6: Oh, you do? Fine. Well, I want you to fix this mouthpiece. It keeps dropping on my nose every time I look
0: at it. Danny!
1: Come on out and talk to Mr. Gordon.
0: Now, Mr. Gordon is an attorney, and he wants you to get out of that booth.
7: Here's the bill of particulars.
6: Please, don't bother me with mundane affairs.
0: It's not mundane, it's sundane. And you better read that bill of particulars.
1: Come on out and talk to Mr. Gordon. Why can't I have another line?
5: Mr. Thomas, I'm prepared to go to court with an action of ejectment in the event that you fail to comply with the demands made in our bill of particulars.
6: Let me see it. No one then by these present. Greetings. To it. Discharged. Danny Thomas. Telephone booth. 3 weeks. Public nuisance. Serving a piece. Indirect trespass. What do you know? Mr. Gordon, this entire thing is irrelevant, incompetent, and infotistic.
0: What is that infotistic?
6: I don't know. I just put it in there to scare him. That's all.
5: My dear sir, you don't scare me in the least. In exactly 3 minutes, I shall call the police and have you forcibly ejected.
1: Come on out and talk to Mr. Gordon. Oh, this is getting monotonous.
6: Now, wait a minute, Mr. Gordon. You have no right to put me out of this phone booth.
0: Why, of course he has, Danny. You've been in it for 3 weeks, and it's supposed to be for public use.
6: Well, I'm the public. I put nickels in. That's like paying rent. As soon as the phone company accepts my money, they've established a landlord-tenant relationship.
7: Very good.
0: Oh, Danny, this won't get you anywhere. It's one thing to occupy a phone booth for more than a reasonable length of time, but it's another when you have it redecorated and take in boarders.
6: Boarders? That's a lie. Only one boarder.
1: Come on out and talk to... Oh, the devil with that. Goodbye.
6: And if you call me a public nuisance, Mr. Gordon, have you forgotten the doctrine of volente non fitinuria?
5: That's an excellent defense, Mr. Thomas.
6: You bet it is.
0: Where'd you learn all that?
5: You do have a perfect right to occupy the booth as long as you do no injury and continue to make regular payments for calls completed.
6: You tell him, boy.
5: As I said before, your defense is excellent.
6: Yes, sir.
5: Except for one minor flaw.
0: What's that?
5: The service on this telephone has been discontinued since December 3rd.
6: I've been stabbed.
0: Now will you come out of there, you faker?
6: Oh, please, Don, I'll do anything, but don't make me face that microphone.
5: Remember, Mr. Thomas, if you haven't vacated this phone booth by tomorrow morning, we'll have to secure a writ of mandamus, a writ of replevin, and a nolo contendere. Good day.
0: And I hope they throw you in jail for life.
6: How do you like that? Hope they throw me in jail for life. Brings around his big shot lawyer friends. What's so tough about being a lawyer? All you need is a college education. I could have gone to college. Thought of going to high school. How could I? I didn't even graduate from grammar school. What's on your mind, he says to me. I should have said nothing and beat him to the punch. But he didn't say what's on your mind. How do you like that? For once in my life, I think I'm a brilliant answer, and he hasn't got the decency to ask me the question for it. He tries to impress me with his knowledge of Blackstone. I know who Blackstone is. He's a cigar. No, seriously, I know Blackstone backwards. I do. An Otskalb. Big thing, law. I could be the greatest lawyer in the world. Sure, why not? It's a free country. I'm a citizen. Gee, I can just see me now. Famous all over the world, defending a case in England.
8: A breathless hush falls upon the courtroom in historic Old Bailey in London as Sir Daniel Thomas, KCB, addresses the bench in a final plea for his beautiful client.
6: My lord... Counsel for the Crown has been most eloquent in his plea for a verdict of guilty. But I find it incumbent to remind the court of the mitigating circumstances. There you behold my client, beautiful, yes, polished, sedate, civilized. Her humble origin has already been recorded. Born in Mumpskitch Mews at Krampus under Burpsing, Neves Erps Lidlum. Rose from a cinder wench to become mistress of the manor of Mockish Puddles and the wife of the Earl of Wobbly. The evidence is clear that in a fit of temper, she killed the Earl with the bed warmer and married another Earl. So she traveled 500 miles to marry the second Earl, then liquidated him too. And 500 miles later, she took to spouse yet another Earl, always with the same tragic result. For 17 years, she adhered to this practice, not entirely without reason. I move for acquittal. Not only acquittal, but a life membership in the automobile club.
9: On what ground?
6: Obviously, for changing her oil every 500 miles.
9: Case dismissed. Does the defendant wish to speak?
1: Come on out and talk to Mr. Gordon.
8: Back in America, all eyes were upon the famous attorney Chauncey Depew Thomas as he conversed in low tones with his poverty-stricken client, an Italian immigrant.
6: You swear to me that you're innocent of this crime? You swear you didn't steal an inner tube, two chickens, and a box of cigars?
10: I'm a swear, but I'm not going to pay you no money, Mr. Lawyer.
6: Well, give me what you can afford. What have you got?
10: I got an inner tube, two chickens, and a box of cigars.
11: Good. If it please the court, in behalf of my client, Your Honor, I make this appeal to you. I'm not trying to say he's perfect, but his faults are very few. Hi, hi, hi.
12: Defense will continue.
13: He once had a fight with his mother-in-law, so he threw her out, but not through the door. It just happens he lived on the 43rd floor.

0: Now he asked for a raise and was met with a sneer. He happened to see that a penknife was near. So what's wrong with a boss who's got only one ear?
1: For that, you call a man a criminal?
0: Hmm?
2: That's right, Your Honor. I tell him I'm sorry. I'll
1: hey,
2: lose him.
1: Shut up, you fish.
3: Rosie?
1: Yes, Your Honor.
0: Once a lady told him he was cruel and wild. She told him he wasn't well-bred. Oh, but he's such a softy, he wept like a child as he broke every bone in her head. Don't brand him a thief for one scheme that he hatched. It's only a cigarette lighter he snatched. It just happened it had a Buick attached.
1: Now you have heard my plea, Your Honor. But if you still think he's a sinner, won't you please hang him right away? I'm an hour late for dinner. We got beef and cabbage.
3: Court finds the defendant guilty and sentences him to 20 years at hard labor.
1: You see, Bacigalupi, I told you I'd get you a job. And that's why I always say, what do you always say?
2: Well, sometimes I like to say...
1: Hey, shut up, you bitch. 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

0: 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And now, Don Ameche and Francis Langford as John and Blanche Bickerson with Danny Thomas as Brother Amos in The Honeymoon Is Over. The Bickersons have retired. Mrs. Bickerson tosses restlessly, while her husband John, victim of an obscure type of insomnia which manifests itself in constant and instantaneous sleep, exhibits the following symptoms of the dread disease. Listen.
1: Well, I'm just not going to stand it another minute. John! John! Sit up! Come on, sit right straight upright. Take off that sleep shade.
2: What's the matter, Blanche?
1: You're making me a nervous wreck with that snoring. I haven't closed my eyes all night. There must be something you can take to stop it.
2: Stop what?
1: Your snoring.
2: Oh, it's just your imagination. I never snore.
1: John Bickerson, how you can have the audacity to... John! John! If you weren't snoring just then, what were you doing?
2: Well, how do I know, Blanche? I was sleeping.
1: Well, that kind of sleep is no good for you.
2: Well, I love it.
1: It doesn't leave you rested. I hope you haven't forgot that you start work at a new job tomorrow morning.
2: Mm.
1: Your last one, you gave up because you weren't wide awake.
2: Blanche...
1: Enough.
2: I didn't give up my old job. You quit for me.
1: It's a good thing I did. You weren't making enough anyway.
2: Well, the new job pays less.
1: I know, but the hours are longer.
2: What kind of reasoning do you call that?
1: Well, there's more time to advance yourself. You'd do a lot better, John, if you patterned yourself after my brother Amos.
2: I hate your brother Amos.
1: At least he's a go-getter.
2: Well, then why doesn't he go get a job?
1: He doesn't need to. Amos is a shrewd businessman. He can get things from people.
2: Yeah, he got plenty from me, all right.
1: You're just jealous. He makes good everywhere he goes. Even in the army, he worked himself up to a field marshal.
2: He worked himself up to a buck private.
1: You know very well we got word that they made him a field marshal.
2: He was a private and he was court-martialed, not field marshal.
1: Well, what's the difference? Court-martial, field marshal. Did you set the alarm clock?
2: Yes, I set the alarm clock.
1: What time did you set it for?
2: Hmm?
1: I wanted you to give yourself plenty of time, and from now on, you're going to eat breakfast with me before you leave.
2: Okay.
1: And when you get it ready, just call me downstairs.
2: Get what ready?
1: Breakfast. It won't hurt you to prepare breakfast for both of us. Leo Gooseby does it all the time. He brings it to Gloria on a tray.
2: Blanche, why don't you let me sleep?
1: Well, I like that. I don't let you sleep.
2: You can say that again.
1: It's your own snoring that wakes me up and makes me wake you to stop it so you can get enough sleep so you won't be tired from sleeping the way you do.
2: You can't say that again. Fine, you can't.
1: Well, don't mix me up. I'm the one who never sleeps. I'm worried right now for fear you won't get up in time to go to work.
2: I'll get up in time. I can dress fast.
1: Your shirts aren't back from the laundry.
2: Well, then I'll wear the one I wore today.
1: You will not. You wear a clean one if you have to wash and iron it yourself.
2: Okay.
1: You say it now, but you won't do it.
2: I will.
1: You'd better do it now. Get up and wash your shirt.
2: What?
1: Go on, get up and wash your shirt.
2: Blanche, are you out of your mind? It's almost 4 o'clock in the morning.
1: Well, by the time you get through with the shirt, you can start making breakfast.
2: I never heard of such a thing. You know how I have to wrestle myself to sleep, and when I finally do, you lie there just waiting to wake me up like some jungle-prowling alligator.
1: Alligators don't prowl in the jungle.
2: Well, what do I care?
1: You'd wash your shirt quick enough if you were going to see Gloria Gooseby.
2: I don't need a shirt to see Gloria Gooseby.
1: I believe that.
2: Now, don't you start trapping me and saying things again.
1: With that kind of bait, you'd be trapped every time, brother.
2: Oh, Gloria Gooseby. I wish I'd never seen the woman in my life.
1: So do I. You're not the same person you used to be, John.
2: What's the matter now?
1: Whenever you're alone with me, you just sit and mope.
2: I don't mope at all.
1: I'll bet you're sorry you married me.
2: I am not.
1: You never say you're happy.
2: Well, I feel very happy.
1: Well, then why don't you say it?
2: I'm the happiest man in the world. Now, are you satisfied?
1: No, there's something missing, John. All our friends have such fun. With their children, I mean. The Goosebies have a baby. The Flafters have a baby. And yesterday, the Marvins had a baby. Everybody has a baby.
2: Blanche, it's 4 o'clock in the morning.
1: Such a beautiful little thing. Weighed 8.5 pounds.
2: That's wonderful.
1: They haven't decided on a name yet. I wonder if I could think of... I've got it. John, John, wake up. I thought of a good name.
2: Go to sleep. I thought of a bad one.
1: I'll phone them in the morning. Did you pull the stopper out of the alarm clock? Mm-hmm. Did you set it for 6?
2: 7.
1: That won't give you enough time. You have to be at work by 9.
2: Plenty of time. I can leave here at 8:15.
1: There's no train after 7.
2: I don't need a train. I'm driving.
1: I'm afraid you'll have to take the train.
2: I'm taking my car.
1: It isn't here.
2: It is, too. It's in the garage.
1: No, it isn't. I lent it to Amos.
2: Well, then I'll take... You what?
1: I lent your car to Amos. He wanted to go to the race.
2: Blanche, no. No, you couldn't. Not my car.
1: Don't get so excited. He promised to bring it back Tuesday.
2: Tuesday? It's a new car. He can't drive. He hasn't even got a license. Why did you do that?
1: Well, he wanted to go to the racetrack, and he'd have to get up so early if he took the
2: train.
1: But
2: it's all right for me to take a train, huh? It's all right for me to go without sleep. And I'm going to work, not the racetrack.
1: Well, Amos has a chance of making a lot more money than you.
2: Now, look, Blanche.
1: Maybe you wouldn't have to go to work either if you'd get friendlier with Amos.
2: Now, Blanche.
1: He meets the right kind of people and always manages to figure out some money-making scheme, and he's bound to be a millionaire.
2: Then why does he keep borrowing from me?
1: If you're foolish enough to lend him things, you shouldn't complain. Go to sleep.
2: Go to sleep, she tells me. Sleep. I waited 4 years for that car. Never even had my hands on the wheel. And she gives it to that irresponsible maniac. Tomorrow morning, I'll have the pleasure of opening my garage door and not finding my beautiful car.
1: You won't find the garage door either.
2: Why not?
1: Amos knocked it off as he was backing out.
2: Oh!
1: The garage was too narrow anyway. Go to sleep, John.
2: Oh, what are you going to do with a woman like that? This is too much. The car is too narrow. Never be able to sleep again as long as I...
1: John, get up.
2: Okay. Feels like I didn't sleep at all. How do you shut this darn thing off? Where's the stopper?
1: Put down the alarm clock. It's the phone.
2: Oh, I knew it couldn't be the alarm because I just... Oh! Put the lights on.
1: The lights are on. You've got the pillowcase on your head.
2: Oh. Where am I? Hello.
3: Jacko, this is Amos.
2: Drop dead! No, wait, Amos.
3: Yeah?
2: Where are you? Where's my car?
3: Can you stand the shock, Jacko?
2: Oh, no. No.
3: Hey, you know that $1,000 you lent me? Well, I went to the track and I got to worrying about it, see? So I made a few bets for you. I got $300 for you.
2: Honest? You won that much?
3: Oh, no, I lost.
2: But the $300?
3: Well, I was so worried about losing that I ran your car into a truck. And I sold it on the spot to a junk man.
2: Oh, no, Amos, you didn't.
3: Oh, yeah, I'll bring you the money in the morning. So long, Jacko.
2: Amos, it's the end of the world. Turn out the lights, Blanche, I'm weak. Let me get back in bed. Why should one man have so much trouble? Oh, right in the mouth. Oh,
1: John, did you hurt yourself?
2: What's the difference? I was going to have these 2 teeth pulled anyway. Good night, Blanche.

0: 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And now here is
1: Don Ameche wishing you good days, good nights, and good luck until we meet again. 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
1: It's Fibber, McGee, and Molly. 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
22: Hey, Molly, where are you?
23: Here in the living room, McGee.
22: Oh, thought I heard a truck stop out in front.
23: Let me look. Oh, yes, there's an express truck across the street and a man struggling with a big heavy box on the rear lid.
22: That's the tailgate.
23: Looks like a big heavy box to me.
22: No, no, that rear lid, that's called the tailgate. Hey, maybe that's for us. I better go out and see. You're absolutely sure this box ain't addressed to Fibber McGee, 79 Wistful Vista, huh?
24: Yeah, absolutely.
22: Heavy, huh?
24: Over 350 pounds.
22: What you need's a little extra muscle, bud.
24: Yeah, one of my Wheaties rolled under the table this morning.
22: No, no, I mean another hand. Here, let me help you.
24: Oh, good. Oh, boy. Never had a box give me so much trouble.
22: Well, we can't leave it here on the tailgate, half on and half off. Let's try once more. Now, all together. One, two...
25: Three, four. Who are we for? McGee.
22: Oh, I got no time to play games now, Teeny. Scrammy-boo, Billy-boo.
24: This one yours, mister?
22: Houtini? Nah,
24: yeah.
22: But you think so. The way she hangs around our house all the time. Don't you, sis?
25: Don't I what?
22: Don't you hang around our house?
25: Sometimes I don't, but mostly I do. Don't I?
22: Don't I?
25: Sure you do, all the time.
24: Hey, she's a cute little tyke.
22: Yeah, but don't E-N-C-U-R-A-J her. Gives her I-D-E-A-R-S. What's so funny, Teeny?
25: You spell encourage wrong, and you put an R in ideas.
22: Mm. Well, you're pretty sharp. I just wanted to see if you could spell. What you got in your hand, sis?
25: Oh, this is just a beautiful picture I painted in school today, Mr. McGee. You want to see it? You want to see it?
22: Sure. Hold it out here and let's case the canvas.
25: It's called Rodeo and Juliet in the Moonlight.
22: Don't you mean Romeo and Juliet?
25: No, this is a Western picture.
22: Oh, okay, okay. Only where's the moon?
25: It's behind these clouds here.
22: I see. And where's Rodeo and Juliet?
25: Oh, they don't hang around when there's no moon, mister.
22: Mm.
25: They've gone home long ago. And that's what I should have done, too.
22: Yes, I think so.
25: So goodbye, Mr. McGee. Goodbye, Mr. Tucker.
24: Bye.
22: So long, Teeny. Hey, is that your name, Tucker?
24: Yep, Tucker the Trucker.
22: Oh, how'd Teeny know?
24: That's printed all over the sides of the rig in letters 2 feet high.
22: Oh, excuse me. Must have left my 2-foot-high glasses at home.
24: Well, let's take another run at this packing case, huh?
22: Okay.
24: Boy, this is heavy. Look, I'll hold this steady while you get up in the truck and grab hold, huh?
22: Yeah, I was just going to suggest that. Okay, let's go.
24: Well, I'm going to charge him double for this haul. This box must weigh twice what it's marked.
22: Yeah, if you hadn't shifted it a couple inches that time, I'd swear you had this box nailed to the tailgate, Tucker.
24: Oh, I ought to get me one of them new hydraulic tailgates. You just press a button, it does all the work.
22: Yeah, they're swell gimmicks, all right.
24: Yeah.
22: Funny thing, you know, I had me a deal like that years ago before they ever thought of hydraulic tailgates.
24: Yeah?
22: Yeah. I built me a unit about the size of an orange crate. In fact, it was an orange crate. That's set up on top of the truck like this, you see. There were two ropes hanging down from it, and it'd lift 500 pounds without the driver raising a finger.
24: Oh, boy. I'd like to have one of them right now. Just push a button, huh?
22: Oh, no push buttons. The way I had it worked out, you could operate it by sound.
24: Sound?
22: Mm-hmm. Just stand off to one side and give a sharp whistle. One whistle would haul the ropes up to lift our stuff onto the truck, and two whistles would let the stuff down off the truck.
24: Should have made a fortune with it, Mac. Did it work okay?
22: Worked great for a couple of days while I was demonstrating it, but then the power unit quit on me, and I couldn't get it working again.
24: What kind of power did you have? Electric?
22: No, I had my kid brother in the box, with two ropes and a big pulley with a crank on it. He'd wind the ropes up on the pulley, see? And...
24: Oh, pulley with a crank on it. Windless, huh?
22: Well, I was, but I got my wind back now. Let's try that box again. You ready?
24: Got it.
0: Back to Wistful Vista in a minute. One of the most precious freedoms guaranteed to us by our Constitution is the freedom to worship as we please. Faith in God has always been a cornerstone in American democracy, and since our first beginning, America's religious institutions have strengthened the fabric of our daily lives. Among other things, religious faith stabilizes the family and holds it together. Attendance at churches and synagogues builds the moral and spiritual character of our people and helps them to be tolerant, responsible citizens. Religious leaders have always been distinguished in the giving of personal guidance to those with pressing problems. In our armed forces, chaplains of all faiths give comfort and moral armament to servicemen and women. Clearly, religion plays a great role in our way of life, a role that grows in importance each day in a world where moral and spiritual values are too easily exchanged for material and selfish values. Attend church regularly, and when you go, take a friend with you.
22: Once more, Tucker, old man.
24: Yeah.
22: Is right on the edge of this tailgate, but it won't seem...
24: It's a real rough one. You know, I don't think we've moved it 2 inches in the last 10 minutes. Reminds me of the time I was with the Roman Hauling Company.
22: That Archie Roman?
24: No, Dunn Roman. You know him?
22: No. The only one in your business I know is Van Von Van of the Van Von Van Van and Storage Company. His partner, George Storage, was a Peoria boy. Son of General Storage.
24: Say, whatever became of General Storage?
22: Well, he was out in Montana, charge of the Great Falls Ammunition Dump at last report.
24: Knew a guy who ran a Humpty Dumpty Egg Company in Great Falls.
22: Oh?
24: They specialize in broken lots.
22: Well, let's get on with this job before we get a broken lot on our hands. Say, what's in this thing anyway?
24: A broken lot of household goods.
22: Hmm.
24: You know, we don't seem to be getting no place with this. Maybe if we had somebody else to help us, like the fella coming this way now.
22: Who? Oh, him. That's Wallace Wimple, a friend of mine. I don't know if he... Hey, Wimp, can you spare a minute?
2: Well, I'm sorry, Mr. McGee, but I can't right now.
22: Oh, what's the big rush? You on the lam again?
2: No, not exactly, but I have to hurry. Oh. She is talking to me on the phone right now.
22: Talking to you on the phone? What, do you got a walkie-talkie under your hat? Because your head must be even smaller than I thought if you got a
2: walkie-talkie. No, you see what happened is, Sweetie Face was driving down to the beauty parlor, the silly, optimistic, big old thing, and our car ran out of gas.
22: Yeah?
2: So she ran to the nearest phone and called me, and right now she's giving me H-E-double-K for not keeping the tank filled.
22: Keep singing, I ain't quite got the melody yet.
2: Well, it'll take her at least 20 minutes before she has to stop for breath, so I sneak down to the car and put 5 gallons of gas in the tank.
22: Uh-huh.
2: Now I'm on my way home, and when she says, and another thing, I'll say, oh, there must be some mistake, dear. There's gas in the tank, and she'll go out and find out it's true, and oh, will she be mystified and mad?
22: Probably be so mad she'll come home and tie you to the front fenders, and you'll get bumpered off, Wimp.
2: Well, you can't blame a fella for trying to improve himself, can you? I'm sorry I couldn't stop and help you. So long now.
22: Shucks. The time he took to explain why he couldn't, he could have.
24: Well, what do you say we give it one more try, huh, mister? Now, look, you hold on to it here, and I'll jump up on the tailgate this time.
22: Okay, but watch it.
24: All right, now, I got a hold of this end now. How about a 1, 2, 3, and push?
22: Okay, I'll call it.
24: Yeah.
22: You ready?
24: Mm-hmm.
22: 1, 2, 3, push.
24: No, wait a second. No, that's wrong. Now, we're both pushing towards each other.
22: Oh.
24: Yeah.
22: Well, all right, when I give the signal, we'll both pull.
24: Yeah, both pull.
22: You ready?
24: Yeah.
22: 1, 2, 3, pull.
24: No. Oh, wait a minute. No, that's wrong, too. Now, we're pulling against each other. Now, suppose I pull and you push.
22: You mean I pull and you push?
24: No, you're getting me all confused. Now, don't do anything for a minute
3: until
24: Well,
3: look at little Mush Muscles.
22: Huh? Oh, hi, Doc.
3: What are you trying to do, stupid? Throw your back out?
24: Who is this guy? Friend of yours?
22: Nah, my doctor.
3: And believe me, it's a thankless proposition. Now, look, McGee, I warned you about straining that sick sacroiliac of yours, and I'll give you just one last word.
22: That'll be the day. Last word.
3: Ha! Just don't come to me to tie your ligaments back together when they all start popping like old guitar strings. Get your friend here to strap you back together with friction tape.
22: It's a deal. I always said that a truck driver could do a better job of doctoring than you, George Gamble, M.D. That's mighty dumb, Tucker, old man.
24: Who's mighty dumb?
3: He is.
22: I am not.
24: You are, too.
3: He is not.
22: I am so.
24: You are not.
22: He is, too.
23: Gentlemen, what's going on? Stop it, you two. McGee.
22: Well, gee whiz.
3: Hi, Molly.
22: I was just trying to help Tucker here with this box here, and Doc came butting in and started...
3: Trying to keep him from ruining himself.
23: Is the box for us, McGee?
22: Well, no. I was just helping, that's all.
24: Oh, it's a terrible heavy one, lady, and your husband just pitched in and put his shoulder to the load.
22: Hey, look, if Doc will get out of his car and give us a hand, and you'll kind of guide us, Molly, I believe we can do it.
3: All right. If I can help, I'll be glad to.
23: Now, be careful.
24: Now, we're getting someplace. 20 minutes we've been wrestling this box on the tailgate here, and I was beginning to think we'd never get it into the truck.
22: Into the truck? Holy smoke. And all this time, I've been trying to get it off of the truck. Oh, this is ridiculous.
23: Of all things.
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4: 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And, of course, I'll always try to sing the songs that I think you'll want to hear. Old songs, new songs, bright songs, blue songs. Hey, what do you know? I'm a poet. But all poetry aside, why not make it a regular date to listen to our Dinah Shore show every Tuesday and Friday evening on the NBC Radio Network. We'd love to have you with us.
23: You should have known you'd throw something out of place with that heavy lifting. Here, set the liniment bottle down.
22: Okay.
23: That kind of heavy work is for men who are used to it. My goodness. There. Put your shirt back on. Does it feel better?
5: Yeah. Thanks, Molly.
22: Think you busted anything, Doc?
5: Just strained a ligament, I think. Thanks a lot.
22: Good night.
5: Good night.
23: Good night, all.
0: 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Follow the Senate committee hearing tonight on the NBC Radio Network.
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0: DeSoto.
1: It's here. Yes, it's here. The new 1952 DeSoto is now on display at your DeSoto Plymouth dealers. Be sure to see this beautiful new car. Listen for further details later in this program. And here he is, the one, the only...
2: Never heard of him.
3: Oh, that's me. Well, here I am again with $1,000 for one of our couples. Mr. Fenneman, who's first to try for the $1,000?
1: Well, we invited some architects to the program tonight. And just before we went on the air, our studio audience selected Mr. Walter Hagedome. His partner is a young woman from our audience, Miss Sheila Crystal. And here they are. Folks, meet Groucho Marx.
3: Welcome for the DeSoto Plymouth dealers. Say the secret word and you'll divide $100. It's a common word, something you see every day. Miss Sheila Crystal and Mr. Walter Hagedorn?
4: Hagedorn.
3: Hagedorn. You're an architect?
4: Yes, I'm an architect.
3: Where are you from? Mason City?
4: No, I'm from Petaluma, California.
3: Where?
4: Petaluma, California, the world's egg basket.
3: Oh. Well, I ought to have been born there. I've laid many of them. Miss Sheila Crystal?
5: That's right. Mm-hmm.
3: Sir, may I ask your age?
5: 25.
3: 25. What part of Ireland are you from, Sheila?
5: It's my mother who was born in Ireland. I narrowly missed being born in New Haven, Connecticut, but I was born in London instead.
3: In London, Connecticut?
5: No, London, New London, England.
3: Oh, London, England.
5: Uh-huh.
3: Would you say that Sheila, as an architect now speaking, would you say that she's early American, modern, or rambling?
4: Well, I'd say she was modern with maybe some early American influence.
3: Is that true, Sheila?
5: It'll do.
3: Well, now, why would I need an architect? Why can't I just go to a builder and tell him to build me a house?
4: Well,
3: Hagedorn?
4: You could.
3: I'd love to say that name, Hagedorn.
4: You could go to a builder, but if you want a real home to suit your needs, you should go to an architect, because behind every real home, there's an architect.
3: Times have certainly changed since I was a lad. That certainly wasn't what you'd find behind every home. You'd find a chicken coop, that's what you'd find. Fooled you, didn't I? You ought to be ashamed of yourself, all of you. Now, well, Sheila, every girl has plans for a dream house. Would you give us some idea of what you'd like?
5: Well, I think an early American salt box type of house. I lived in one
3: box?
5: In New Jersey. And
3: you lived in a salt box?
5: It's a salt box type of house.
3: Oh.
5: It's early American. Of course, it would have to have plenty of space behind it for kennels.
3: Why, Sheila?
5: I have a pair of Rhodesian Ridgebacks.
3: Is that so? Well, if you keep your mouth shut, nobody will notice it. Guess what is a Rhodesian Ridgeback?
5: It's a lion dog.
3: A what?
5: A lion dog.
3: Well, I'm a lion dog myself. What do you mean, lion dogs? You mean they're always lying under the stove?
5: No, they hunt lions.
3: They hunt lions in New Jersey?
5: No, in South Africa.
3: Oh. You live in New Jersey and you send them over to South Africa?
5: No, you've got me completely wrong. I live in California.
3: You just told me you lived in a salt box in New Jersey. You were born in Connecticut and you hunt in Africa. Kid, you're certain you get around.
5: It's confusing, doesn't it?
3: Oh, it's devastating. Would you mind amplifying this a little more?
5: About the dogs?
3: About anything, I don't care. My standards are low. I don't care what we discuss.
5: Well, they...
3: Tell us about the lion dogs.
5: Well, they hunt in packs of about half a dozen of them, and they're noted for their ability to scent a lion about a mile away, and they bay him out of hiding, and they hold him for the huntsman's coup de grace.
3: Oh. Well, a huntsman without a coup de grace is nothing, huh?
5: Thank you.
0: I don't see how they can get around without one.
3: Do these dogs ever get into trouble? They have no lions to chase around here. Do they keep in practice by chasing the milkman or iceman?
5: So far, they've been quite well behaved over here, but I can remember an instance in South Africa where Chaka, rather, was beyond the pale. Chaka, that's the
3: Chaka?
5: Name of the dog, yes.
3: He was beyond the pale? What do you mean? He was thirsty and he...
5: No, but he kept two honeymooners out of the hotel by barking when they tried to open the door, and they had to stay out till about 3 o'clock in the morning when I came to rescue them.
3: Very funny. That Chaka is really a dirty dog. Well, this has been most interesting, and if I ever want to build a doghouse, I'll consult both of you. Now, in just 1 minute, you're going to play You Bet Your Life for a chance at the $1,000 question. Right now, I want you to hear something of real importance.
2: Have you seen...

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1: All right, now let's see how you work it together as a team. George, explain the rules.
2: All right, you bet as much of your $20 as you want on each of four questions, and the couple that earns the most money gets a chance at the $1,000 DeSoto Plymouth question later in the show.
1: Is that clear, Mr. Hagedorn? Hagedorn? Here we go. Let's see how high I can build you $20. You selected nursery rhymes. Here's your first question. How much are you going to bet?
3: I'm going to say 18.
4: Oh, 15. I think we'll be conservative.
3: Let's make it 18.
4: Well, I think we'll make it 15. 15?
3: 15.
1: This is a woman's world we're living in, Mr. Hagedorn.
3: So I find out.
4: We don't want to put all of his eggs in one basket.
1: You're betting $15. Where did Peter keep his wife?
3: In a pumpkin shell
1: is right.
2: Well, you're off to a good start. You have $35.
1: Remember, you're going for $1,000 tonight. How much of the $35 would you bet on your second question?
3: 32.
4: Right.
3: Let's make it 30. Hmm?
4: Well, I got the last one.
3: You get this one. Thank you.
1: Why don't you alternate and decide on how much you're going to bet?
3: No.
1: All right, you're going for $1,000. You're going to bet $30 this time. How old was the peas porridge in the pot? You know.
3: 9 days old.
1: 9 days old is right.
2: You're climbing. You have $65.
1: I think Hagedorn has been building kitty coops. Here's your third question. How much will you bet?
3: 62.
1: Who kissed the girls and made them cry?
4: Georgie Porgy
1: is right.
2: You now have $127.
1: All right, and here's your last chance to be the other couples. How much will you bet?
4: Let's make it 100. Can we come up with something?
1: All right, here we go for $100. $100. Who runs through the town in his nightshirt, rapping at windows?
4: Wee Willie Winkie.
1: Wee Willie Winkie is right.
2: And you wind up with a grand total of $227. Thank you very much.
1: Thanks and good luck from the DeSoto Plymouth dealers.
2: We have a tailor and a housewife now, Groucho, and here they are, Mr. Richard R. McIntosh and Mrs. Catherine George. Meet Groucho Marx.
1: Welcome to You Bet Your Life. Say the secret word and divide $100. It's a common word, something you see every day. Mrs. Catherine George, you're the housewife. Where are you from, Mrs. George?
5: I'm from Macedonia, Greece.
1: You're from Greece?
5: Mm-hmm.
1: Oh. George doesn't sound like a Greek name. Are you married to Gorgeous George?
5: Oh, no. Georgopoulos. His name is Georgopoulos, but I just dropped the opoulos.
1: My Aunt Minnie did the same thing. She was really Minneapolis. And I had an Indian uncle named Indianopolis. Nothing. What sort of work does your husband do?
5: A restaurant man, but of course he's retired now.
1: He's retired?
5: Mm-hmm.
1: Mm-hmm. You have any children?
5: Oh, yes. 5 children and 7 grandchildren.
1: How did you meet your husband?
5: Well, my husband was a captain.
1: I'll call you Sheila, huh?
5: Call me anyway, anything you want.
1: I'll call you Catherine. Isn't that right?
5: Yes, Catherine, yes.
1: Katerina.
5: Mm-hmm. My husband was a captain of the Greek army. He passed by my hometown. You know, I come from a very small town in Macedonia. And he says the first minute he set eyes on me, he fell in love with me.
1: Well, that's understandable. I can understand
5: that. So, he proposed to me. The next day, he came back and he says, I want to marry you. Would you marry me? I said, so soon? I just met you. Well, he says, I'm an army man. I got to do things in a hurry. I said, well, can you give me a few minutes to think about it? And he says, well, you can think all you want. He didn't leave me thinking, you know. He just kept talking about all the adventures we were going to have in the war. He was going to take me to war, mind you. And I was only 16 then. So the first day we were met, the second day we were engaged, and the third day we were married. And the fourth day, he took me to war. And you know how, Mr. Mark? He put me in a trunk, believe it or not. And he put the trunk in a big truck, you know. And up I went in the boat, you know how they lifted with the winch?
1: Yeah.
5: There I went.
1: There was a winch in the winch, huh?
5: And the winch.
1: Well, the winch in the winch, I don't know.
5: For two weeks.
1: You were in the trunk?
5: No, the first day I was in the trunk.
1: It's a fine honeymoon, alone in the trunk.
5: Honeymoon, that's right.
1: You didn't know you were going to go through all this when he proposed to you, huh?
5: Well, no, he didn't tell me that I was going to go in the trunk, because if I had to do that again, I wouldn't do it now. Love or no love? Greek officer or not Greek officer?
1: You're absolutely right. Now,
5: But I was only 16.
1: You're not much older, now, Mrs. George.
5: Oh, yes.
1: You look like about 19 now.
5: Thank you.
1: And very, very, very cute. Now,
5: Thank
1: Mr. Richard McIntosh, that's a Scotch name, isn't it?
6: That's right.
1: And then you're Scotch, huh?
6: That's right, too.
1: Are you a quarter or a fifth?
6: Well.
1: What part of Scotland are you from, Mac?
6: Ogden, Utah.
1: I always thought Ogden was in South America. I think he is. I had a letter from him a couple of days ago. A fellow named Ogden, Utah. He lives in South America now. You wouldn't believe that, would you?
6: Well, it sounds incredible.
1: Certainly does. Maybe it was in Central America. I'm not sure. You're a Schneider? A tailor?
6: That's right.
1: That's kind of a curious business for a Scot, isn't it?
6: Well, I don't think so. There are a great many Scotch tailors.
1: Is that so? They cut the cloth real short, I suppose. Are you married?
6: Oh, yes.
1: Oh, you've been to the cleaners already, huh? Where do you work, Mac?
6: Well, I work several places. We have a store in Seattle, one at San Francisco, and our main store here in Hollywood.
1: Oh, I see. And what is your job at this establishment?
6: Well, I'm in charge of the general tailoring and general manager.
1: Oh. You stand around and needle the tailors? Is that what you do?
6: That's what you have to do in this business.
1: Now, suppose I find myself in your shop for a suit of clothes. Now, what happens first?
6: Well, a salesman greets you.
1: No, I've already been greeted by your salesman. He just pulled me in off the sidewalk.
6: Well.
1: Now, suppose you don't happen to have the style suit I'm interested in.
6: That's impossible, because we have all style suits.
1: Good, good. It happens I'm interested in a diving suit.
6: Well, you have me there. Because
1: I go to many dives later in the evening. Well, you're an interesting couple, and my advice is if you want the very best in values, visit your DeSoto Plymouth dealer. There we go. Now, let's see how high you can. You're now going to play You Bet Your Life for a chance. $1,000 question. You run your $20 no more than our other couples. I can't tell you how much you have to win, but Georgopoulos, Fenneman, is going to remind our listeners.
2: The architect and the lady with the dogs won $227.
1: Georgopoulos.
5: Is somebody else by this name here?
1: Oh, there
5: are. Goodness, I thought I was the only one.
1: Oh, no. This town is loaded with Georgopolises. Did you meet Mrs. George?
7: How do you do?
1: This is Georgopoulos Fenneman. Let's see how high I can build you $20. You selected names taken from occupations. Now, how much are you going to bet? You have $20.
6: Oh, I think we should bet. Well, let's start easy. How about $10?
1: All right, $10. Many years ago, surnames were derived from occupations. These are some of the more common names used today. We'll describe the occupation, and you give me the name. Here's your first question. You're going to bet $10. What do you call a man who cooks breads and cakes?
6: Must be No question about that.
5: A baker.
1: A baker is right.
2: You now have $30.
1: Remember, you're going for $1,000 tonight. How much of the $30 will you bet on your second question?
6: $20.
2: $20.
1: $20. A man who makes casks or barrels is called what?
5: What'd you say, barrel?
1: Barrels or casks? Wine casks? Well, I'm sorry, your time is up, kids. The answer is Cooper. All right, now here's your third question.
2: Drop down to $10.
1: You have $10. How much of the 10 are you going to bet?
6: Well, let's go a little higher.
5: Five.
6: Now. $8.
1: $8. What do you call a man who makes beer?
5: A brewer.
1: A brewer is right.
2: Well, now you have $18.
1: Now you're climbing again. Is your last chance to beat the other couples. How much of the 18 will you bet?
6: Well, let's bet 16. How about 16? So we still have...
5: 16, so we'll have two left.
6: Two if we have more. We're not going to lose.
5: All right. 16 it is.
1: All right. What do you call a builder of wooden structures?
5: A carpenter is right, huh?
2: And you wind up with $34.
1: Thanks and good luck from the DeSoto Plymouth dealers.
2: We have a young couple about to be married, Groucho. They were chosen from our studio audience from among several engaged couples here tonight. Miss Jackie Lervold, Mr. Peter Hamburger, come in here and meet Groucho Marx.
1: Welcome, youngsters, for the DeSoto Plymouth dealers. Say the secret word and win $100. It's a common word, something you see every day. Let's see now. Jackie Lervold, is that right?
7: Lervold, yes.
1: Lervold. How old are you, Jackie?
7: 18.
1: 18, huh? You're pretty young to be 18, aren't you? And Peter Hamburger, what is your age?
8: I'm 21.
1: 21. Well, it's the oldest hamburger I've ever seen. Although I've been to many drive-ins where they were around 19. Where are you from, Pete?
8: I'm from Amsterdam, Holland.
1: Oh, you're from Holland?
8: Mm-hmm, yes.
1: Oh, I didn't know they had hamburgers in Holland. And Jackie, what is your hometown?
7: Everett, Washington. It's just north of Seattle.
1: Oh. Are you married?
7: No, not yet, but I plan to be.
1: You're going to be? Well, congratulations. Are you married, Pete?
8: No.
1: I know you haven't had much time to form a definite opinion, Jackie, but what do you think of this young man?
7: He is my fiancé. I'm going to marry him.
1: Oh, really? Well, this is the shortest romance I've ever heard of. Well, in that case, you have my permission to get married. Congratulations to both of you. Have you got a job, Pete?
8: Yes.
1: What do you do?
8: I'm assistant manager at the Lowe State Theater downtown.
1: Assistant manager at Lowe State Theater? And Jackie, are you working?
7: Yes, I'm an usher at the Lowe State Theater.
1: Oh, well, how did you two get together? You must see a lot of movies, don't you, Jackie? Do you have any preference? What kind do you like best?
7: Well, I like them all, but on the job, I think I like the bad ones. Because the good ones always stay so long, you've got to keep watching them all the time.
1: That's a curious reaction, eh? Incidentally, do they send you girls to a special school to learn how to send six people in a row where there's only four seats? You pick this up yourself.
7: A good usherette wouldn't do that.
1: I guess not. A good usherette would let them find their own seats. Who's your favorite actor, Jackie?
7: Humphrey Bogart.
1: Humphrey Bogart, eh?
7: Yes.
1: How about you, Pete?
8: My favorite actor? Gary Grant.
1: Who?
8: Gary Grant.
1: You mean Cary Cooper, don't you? Gary Grant. I can't even say it myself. Do you know what you're up against getting married in times like these, Pete?
8: Yeah, I believe I do.
1: Then why aren't you beating it for Amsterdam? Jackie, is Pete jealous? For example, would he mind if I kissed you? Just a little peck, you know. Sort of a Gregory peck.
7: I don't know. You'd ask him.
1: Pete, can I kiss your girlfriend?
8: I'd rather you wouldn't.
1: What about just a small kiss for a buck? $5?
8: No.
1: $10? $10, Pete?
8: Is that the highest you go?
1: That's as high as I'll go, and that's as low as I'll go. Well, you're a charming couple, and I know you'll have a long and happy life together in the lobby of Low Stake. Now you're going to play your bet your life. Beat our other couples, and you'll get a chance at the $1,000 question. I can't tell you how much you have to win, but George's Georgopolis is going to remind our listeners.
2: The architect and the lady with the dogs are leading with $227.
1: Here we go. Let's see how high I can build you $20. You selected Latin songs as your category. Here's your first question. How much will you bet?
7: Ten.
1: $10. All right. Let's see if you can give me the name of this Latin song. Okay, Jerry.

0: What's the answer?
1: I couldn't think of it.
0: Oh, you should have known this. It's the peanut vendor. You sell them in the lobby, don't you?
2: You have $10.
0: Remember, you're going for $1,000 tonight. How much of the $10 are you going to bet this time?
1: Five.
0: $5. Give me the title of this song. Play, Jerry.

0: Brazil.
1: I'm sorry, it's Perfidia. All right, well, that's a shame.
2: $5 now.
1: $5. This won't do. You can't get married on $5. Here's your third question. How much are you going to bet of the five?
3: $250.
0: Okay.
1: $250. All right. What is the name of this Latin song? El Rancho Grande.
2: You now have $7.50.
1: Here's your last chance to beat the other couples. You have $7.50. Now, how much are you going to bet?
0: All of it, okay.
1: All right, shoot the works. What's the name of this song?
0: Brazil. Oh, wait a
2: minute. Brazil.
0: Brazil.
1: Brazil is right.

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1: Now, you can buy a couple of extra line dogs, you know, if you win this. Here we go for $1,000. I'll give you 15 seconds to decide on a single answer between you. Think carefully and please no help from the audience. Here it is. Ready?
2: Yes.
1: Got your thinking caps on?
2: Mm-hmm.
1: Children of all ages have known and loved the stories of King Arthur. Let's see how good your memory is. For $1,000, tell me, what was the name of the legendary city where King Arthur held his court?

0: right, what's the answer you two have decided upon? If you don't know, take a stand. It's Camelot. C-A-M-E-L-O-T.
1: All I could think of was Mort Arthur.
0: So that means the big question next week will be worth $1,500. Well, you lost the big money, but they won how much?
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0: $227. That's not too bad for an evening's work. Congratulations and thanks to both of you and to all of our contestants on the show tonight.
1: Thank you.

0: 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And don't miss Groucho's television show, also presented by the DeSoto Plymouth Dealers of America. And remember, all dealers who sell DeSoto also sell Plymouth. 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
0: 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If it isn't Leroy running through the house, it's Leroy running up the stairs.
2: Oh, Leroy, take it easy.
0: And it's always Leroy running through his shoes, which is quite a running problem to the Great Gildersleeve.
3: Bank statements. Hate 'em. Look at this. Every other check. Shoes for Leroy. Shoes for Leroy. Leroy, come down here. And don't run!
4: What's up, Unc?
3: Leroy, you've been running through too many pairs of shoes. What happens to them?
4: Gosh, I'm on my feet a lot, Unc.
3: Well, try to sit down more often, like I do. Let me see those soles. Oh, for goodness sake. How do you do it, Leroy?
4: No brakes on my bicycle.
3: What am I going to do with you, young man?
4: Buy me a new bike?
3: No. We're going down to Hogan Brothers in the morning and buy you a new pair of shoes with pig iron soles. If you're going to run through the house like a horse, you might as well look like one.

0: Why isn't that boy ready? Keep me waiting like this. Here it is, nearly 9 o'clock. Why didn't he wash his feet last night? He knows very well that... Leroy!
1: I'm coming. Not so loud, huh?
0: Well, get a move on. Why are you tiptoeing?
1: You said to take it easy on the shoes.
0: It's a little late for that pair. Look at those toes. Like blown-out firecrackers.
1: Take it easy, Hunk. You might wake Marge. She's still asleep.
0: And since when have you become so interested in your sister's sleep?
1: Shh.
0: Don't go shushing me in my own house. What is this?
2: Leroy, don't you leave.
1: Oh, Hunk, see? You woke her up.
3: Leroy Forrester, don't you dare try to sneak out of the house without asking for it first. Good morning, Uncle Mort.
0: Good morning, my dear.
1: Who's sneaking out? Just trying to let you get your beauty sleep. Why don't you sleep till noon, Marge?
3: And don't try to be funny. Ask him for it now.
0: What is this?
1: I'll ask him on the way downtown. See you later, Marge.
3: Leroy Forrester, you ask him for it now.
0: Yes, Leroy, for goodness sake, ask me.
3: Go on, I want my $1.80.
0: Your $1.80?
3: He's been borrowing nickels and dimes from me long enough. He never pays them back, the little weasel.
0: Little young man?
3: And I just have to get those new Ken Carson records. Ask him, Leroy, I want my money.
1: Well... Can I have my October allowance, Unc?
0: Your October allowance? If you remember correctly, I just gave you your November allowance.
1: Okay, my December allowance.
0: Leroy, you're up to your ears in debt again. What are we going to do with you?
1: Well, you can't throw me into prison. I learned that in school. You used to throw a guy in debtor's prison, but Miss Goodwin says that...
0: No one has any intention of throwing you into prison. Have you, Marjorie? No. But you must learn to pay your debts.
1: Why? If they can't throw you into prison...
0: That's not the proper attitude, young man. How do you ever expect to get any place in this world if you can't borrow money? Borrow and pay back. Borrow and pay back. That's the American way of life. You know that. And you can't expect to borrow without credit.
3: What about my money, Uncle Mort?
0: Huh? Oh, yes. Here you are, my dear. December, Leroy.
3: Thanks, Unky.
1: How about thanking me?
3: Huh?
1: All the dirty things to do, attaching a guy's allowance. Holy cow, now I won't have any money till Christmas. Hey, Unc, how about raising my allowance a buck so I won't always be embarrassing my relatives?
0: I'll do no such thing. If you want more money, you can earn it.
1: Gosh, probably I'll have to sell papers. Standing around on a drafty old street corner.
0: A lot of big men started their fortune selling newspapers. It's a very honorable profession for boys. Hard work, small pay, long hours, but honorable.
1: Okay, Unc, you've convinced me.
0: Good.
1: I'll take better care of the money you give me.
0: You bet you will. You'll take your responsibilities more seriously. You can't go around borrowing money with no intention of paying it back. Good credit is money in the bank, Leroy. Remember that. Look at me. I don't owe a man in this whole town, and I can go to any of my friends and borrow $100 any time I want it.
1: $100?
0: Certainly, $100. Or more. Well, I could. Now, who's that?
4: Well, good morning, Gildy. Hello, Leroy.
1: Hi.
0: Judge, you're just the man I want to see. Loan me $100.
4: What?
0: Loan me $100. You're a friend of mine, Horace.
4: $100?
0: Where are you going?
4: Goodbye.
1: Credit slipping, Hunk.
0: It is not. Come back here, Horace. Horace, old pal, come back. What's the idea of running off like that?
4: What's the idea of frightening me like that? What do you need $100 for heaven's sake?
0: Well, if I ask for it, it must be important.
1: I'll say.
0: Leroy, you stay out of this. And you may go upstairs.
1: What for?
0: Well, wash your hands.
1: To go get a pair of shoes?
0: Yes. The judge and I want to have a little talk.
1: Oh, for corn's sake.
4: I'm sorry if I embarrassed you in front of your nephew, Gildy, but $100.
0: Forget it, Judge. Just write me a check before Leroy comes back, and I'll explain later.
4: Not so fast, Gildy. I'm sorry if you're in financial difficulty, but if you can't make both ends meet, get into something that pays instead of collecting your little dole from the city.
0: I resent that, Hooker.
4: If I've told you once, I've told you 100 times, you're just vegetating in the water department. You're becoming a big fat water lily.
0: Listen, you old goat.
4: Now, Gildy.
0: Will you try to listen for a minute? Horace, I'm only doing this for Leroy's benefit.
4: For Leroy's benefit? Well, you make a touching appeal, Gildy. But...
0: Oh, for goodness sake. Come on, Leroy, we're going downtown. Leroy, what's holding you up now?
1: I'm washing my hands.
0: What for? We're just going down to get some shoes. That boy.
5: Miss Gildy, you leave
0: Yes, Bertie. What is it?
5: Nothing except this is grocery day. Good morning, Judge.
4: Morning, Bertie. Beautiful morning.
5: It sure is, Judge. Grocery day, Mr. Gilfreed.
0: What? Didn't I give you this week's grocery money, Bertie?
5: Yes, sir, but we bought that ham, you know, and when you buy ham these days, you're dealing in high finance.
0: Yes. How much, Bertie?
5: Well, we're out of eggs. You and Leroy ate the last half dozen this morning. And then we need sugar and coffee and potatoes. You want to see the list?
0: No, no. How much, Bertie?
5: Well, $20 ought to do it.
4: Well, see you later, Gilda.
0: You needn't rush away, Judge. I've got grocery money.

0: Step along, Leroy. I've got other things to do today.
1: Oh, gosh, Unc, if you haven't got time, why don't you let me pick out my own shoes?
0: This thing needs supervision, young man.
1: But I'm a big kid.
0: You're still a little boy, even if you do have a man-sized foot.
1: I'll bring back the change, honest.
0: Well, you have to learn how to take care of money sometime, I guess. Gave Bertie all my big bills. Come along, Leroy. I'll have to go down to the bank and get some money anyway.
1: Way down there and back? Can't you borrow it from one of your friends?
0: Leroy.
1: All your friends aren't like Judge Hooker, are they?
0: Judge Hooker is no longer a friend.
1: There's Mr. Munson in his barber shop. He's a friend of yours.
0: Well, yes, yes, he is.
1: And if we're in a hurry...
0: All right, come on, Leroy. The trouble with you is that you always have to be shown.
2: Hi, Commish. Wondered if you were coming in.
0: Morning, Floyd.
2: Leroy, how they going?
1: Swell.
2: Well, will it be? Haircut, Commish? Hop right up.
0: No, not today, Floyd.
2: Shave for Leroy? Well, what can I do for you?
0: Well, Floyd, we just dropped in to,
1: You want me to ask him?
2: I'll handle this.
0: Floyd, how much money do you have in the till?
2: Well, let me see. It just opened up. Chief Gates was in for a haircut and a shave. Cut him. Chief has a bad mole, ugly place right on his face.
0: Come on, Floyd. How much do you have?
2: Well, a haircut and a shave's only a buck and a quarter. No tip. Cut him.
0: That's not enough. How much do you have under the towels?
2: Under the towels?
0: I know you keep the big stuff under the towels, Floyd. All barbers do. Let's see it.
2: Why?
1: Gee, have you got $100 under there, Mr. Munson?
0: Yes, Floyd. Let me have $100.
2: $100? Kidding, huh? Aren't you?
0: No, I'm not, Floyd. You're a friend of mine, a fellow jolly boy. Lend me $100.
2: Commissioner, if I had 100 clams, I wouldn't be cutting hair. I'd skip town so fast nobody'd know which way I went. Say, you're not thinking of skipping...
0: Don't be ridiculous, Floyd, and stop beating around the bush. I have to get down to Hogan Brothers.
2: Oh? That little secretary of yours putting a squeeze on you for another dress?
0: No, Floyd.
2: Can't squeeze the secretary without getting squeezed right back, huh, Commissioner?
0: Now, see here, Floyd. That was a misunderstanding, and you know it.
2: Well, what do we talk about now?
0: We're talking about money, Floyd. Let's see what's in the bag.
2: What bag?
0: The bag under the towels.
2: Oh, that. That's my lunch.
0: Your lunch? Let me see.
2: Now, just a minute, Commish.
0: Uh-huh. What kind of a lunch is that, Floyd?
2: Bologna sandwiches.
0: Bologna is right. A fine friend you are. You can't even tell the truth.
2: Well, you haven't told me anything. Why do you want the dough? Did you lose your job? Mayor Terwilliger fire you again?
0: It's none of your business what I want the money for.
2: Okay, have it your way. But you can't expect to come in and put the sleeve on a guy without telling him why.
1: Oh, come on, Unc. We're not going to get any shoes this way.
2: Shoes? Hey, just a minute, Commish. If it's a matter of keeping the kid in shoes, why...
0: Oh, that's not the idea. I'm just trying to establish Leroy's credit. Come on, Leroy.

0: We'll be back with the great Gildersleeve in just a minute. The other day, in my capacity as the parquet reporter, I had a very interesting conversation with Judge Hooker. It all started when I said, Judge, what do you think...
1: Think of parquet? Well, son, I'll tell you. Parquet is my favorite spread for bread. Yes, sir. I think parquet is above par and okay.
0: Yes, Judge, but what do you think about...
1: Think about the vitamin content? Well, I'll tell you. I think the fact that parquet contains 15,000 units of vitamin A per pound is mighty important to every housewife.
0: And what about the...
1: The quality? 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
0: Well, how about the
1: cost of parquet? 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
0: Look, Judge, why do you
1: buy parquet? I buy parquet because it tastes so good.
0: Yes, sir. 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After all, millions of women all over America serve parquet, the Kraft quality margarine, for that very reason. Try parquet margarine. P-A-R-K-A-Y. It's wonderful. Three times in its history, the Summerfield Telephone Exchange has been swamped. That time in 1922 when the glue factory blew up. The time Orson Welles broadcast from Mars. And the time Throckmorton P. Gildersleeve tried to borrow $100 to teach his nephew a lesson in credit. That's today.
2: I heard about it in the barber shop. Nobody seems to know how he went broke, but...
3: It's the most pitiful thing, Agnes. Borrowing money to buy shoes for his family. Our own water commissioner.
1: I stopped by this morning to give him a ride downtown, and he tried to hit me up for $100. A man needs help, Chief.
4: Yeah, okay, I'll tell him your phone, Chief Gates. Yeah, I'll tell him his credit's always good with you, huh? Okay, so long, Chief.
5: What's this, Leroy?
4: Oh, hi, Unc. You home?
5: What's this about my credit?
4: That was Chief Gates. He said he'd been talking to Judge Hooker, and if you needed money, why didn't you come to him?
5: Money? What's Hooker been up to now?
4: Gosh, I wish I had credit like you. Didn't think you could do it, Unc.
5: Yes. Well, no matter, just so you've learned your lesson, my boy. The important thing is pay your debts promptly when due. Then you'll always have good credit like I have.
4: Now, you've sure got it, Unc. They've been calling all afternoon.
5: Oh, who's been calling?
4: People trying to lend you money.
5: What is this, Leroy?
4: Not much. $5, $10, some
5: $20. What?
4: Oh, boy, there's another one. I'll get it.
5: Leroy, come back here. I'll get it. How did this get around town? Try to teach a child a lesson and... Hello. Yes, this is Mr. Gildersleeve. Dr. Pettibone? No, thanks, Doctor. I don't need any. Don't know how it ever got around. Rumors. Idle rumors. Yes, I'm sure. Goodbye.
4: Dr. Pettibone, huh? He called before.
5: Well, he won't call again, and nobody else had better call.
4: Let me get this one, Unc.
5: Never mind. I've got it. Hello? Yes? No. Goodbye. Confound it.
4: Who was that, Unc?
5: I don't know.
4: A lot of them said they were going to call back.
5: That's what they think.
4: What are you going to do, Unc?
5: Operator? Operator. Hello. I want to be disconnected. Yes, this is Mr. Gildersleeve. Don't be sorry. Just disconnect the telephone. Stop everything. Terminate the service. No more calls, do you hear? That's an order. How do these things happen?
4: Why don't you go in and sit down, Unc? You've had a tough day.
5: Yes, I have. I will. Zook.
6: Hello, Leroy. Hello, Uncle Mort.
4: Hi, Marge. Hey, you should have been here. A lot's been going on.
6: I know what's been going on, Leroy. Do you mind if I talk to Uncle Mort alone for a few minutes?
4: Sure, I was just going.
5: Well, Marjorie?
6: You poor old dear.
5: Huh?
6: Why didn't you tell me, Unky?
5: Best tell you what.
6: I just want you to know that I'll do anything to help. And here's the dollar radio. I didn't get the records.
5: Now, see here, Marjorie, what have you heard?
6: I wish I'd heard it from you rather than from the outside. Unky, I'll skimp. I'll go without.
5: Skimp? Oh, for goodness sake, there'll be no skimping nor going without around here. Marjorie, sit down. I have to talk to you. Little Marjorie.
6: Poor old Unky. Borrowing money on the streets.
5: Marjorie! Marjorie, I want you to listen to me. Now, stop that crying. Here, dry your eyes. There's nothing to be upset about, my dear. It was all a misunderstanding. Horrible mistake. Your old uncle has plenty of money. Well, enough, anyway. You and Leroy will always have the best that money can buy. Is that clear?
6: Yes, Unky.
5: Well, now go upstairs, my dear, and compose yourself.
7: I'm home, Mr. Gildersleeve. Come out and see the roast beef. I got a lot of groceries.
5: Huh? Oh, hello, Bertie.
7: But you know something? That man down at the grocery store wouldn't let me pay for him.
5: What?
7: He said he understands. Said take as long as you want to pay.
6: Oh, Unky, you're being so noble.
5: Marjorie, come back here. Bertie.
7: What's the matter with her?
5: What's the matter with everybody around here?
7: I don't know, but that grocery man, he's crazy. That's what he is. He wouldn't take no money.
5: Well, he will take it.
7: No, sir, he won't. I kept fanning him with that $20 bill, and all he said was he understood.
5: Well, he doesn't understand. Bertie, you take that money back to him.
7: Well, just as you say, Mr. Gilsey, but I wouldn't be looking no gift horse in the mouth, not at these prices.
5: How do I go about straightening this thing out? Put an ad in the newspaper? The paper probably wouldn't take my money. Telephone, Bertie. Telephone?
7: I'll get it.
5: No, I'll get it. I thought I told that operator.
3: Mr. Gildersleeve?
5: Operator, I told you to discontinue our service.
3: We did, Mr. Gildersleeve, but one of your friends had your service reinstated and asked us to send the bill to him.
5: Who did that?
3: Oh, he said he preferred to remain anonymous.
5: Oh!

0: Peavy's Pharmacy. Oh, hello, Judge. No, I haven't seen him around today. $100? You don't say. No, he hasn't asked me yet. Well, I'll be watching for him. Uh-oh, I'll talk to you later, Judge.
1: Hello, Peavy.
0: Well, hello, Mr. Gildersleeve. What can I do for... It's a fine day, isn't it?
1: Peavy, it's mighty good to see you.
0: It is?
1: This is the one place a man can come when things aren't going right. You're always happy to see a person drop in.
0: I wouldn't say that.
1: Yes, sir, it's always good to come in here and talk to a real friend. By George, we've been pretty close, Peavy. You and I always have been able to talk about our personal problems.
0: Well, up to a point.
1: And we don't want to talk about them, we don't. Peavy, we're not going to talk about money, are we?
0: Oh, no, Mr. Gildersleeve. As a matter of fact, I'd rather we didn't.
1: Huh?
0: But I want you to know that if you ever need anything in the way of pharmaceutical preparations, just come in and I'll be glad to put it on the books.
1: See? You too, Peavy.
0: Oh, it's just a friendly gesture, you understand. I wouldn't want it to get around to the rest of my trade.
1: Don't worry, Peavy. Now get this straight about my finances once and for all, will you? Well, hello, Eve.
2: Hello, Throckmorton. How nice to see you. Hello, Mr. Peavy.
0: Yeah, hello, Miss Goodwin.
1: Eve, it's good to see you. Have a Coke. A great big Coke.
2: Well, I don't...
1: Peavy, two large Cokes.
0: Two large Cokes, Mr. Gildersleeve? The large ones are 10, the small ones are 5.
1: You heard me, Peavy. Two large Cokes.
2: I think I'd rather have a small one, Throckmorton.
0: Yes, Cokes are very filling.
1: Two large Cokes, Peavy. Who's doing the ordering?
2: I really couldn't drink a large one.
0: And two small Cokes coming up.
1: What? Two large Cokes, Peavy. Confound it.
0: One large Coke with two straws. A lot of people are drinking that way now.
1: Well, have it your own way, Peavy. One large Coke with two straws.
2: Oh, Throckmorton, you're still a schoolboy.
1: By George, Eve, this is wonderful. Let's step out tonight. I've had a hard day. Feel like doing the town.
2: Well, I was going to the library.
1: Library? Let's have dinner at the Sky Room, Eve. Much noisier. What the heck?
2: Oh, that sounds wonderful, Throckmorton.
0: The Sky Room, you say? I wouldn't be carried away, Mr. Gildersleeve.
1: What business is this of yours, Peavy? Oh,
0: just speaking as a friend. Pardon me.
1: Yes, yes. Well, here you are, Peavy.
0: No, let the Cokes be on me, Mr. Gildersleeve.
2: Oh, well, thank you, Mr. Peavy.
1: What is this?
0: It's a pleasure, Miss Goodwin. Quite a rich bill of fare at the Sky Room, as I remember. Took Mrs. Peavy there on our wedding anniversary. Skipped two of the courses, and it still cost me nearly...
1: Peavy, I'm not interested in the cost.
0: Well, then, I can't feel very sorry for you.
1: I don't want you to feel sorry for me, you or anybody else.
2: Please, Throckmorton, perhaps I should go to the library tonight.
1: But, Eve, what about our dinner?
2: Well, if you insist. But why don't we just go to the tea room? We've always enjoyed it there.
0: Yes, that's a sensible idea.
1: Jeez. Why don't you take her to dinner, Peavy? I'm not hungry. I'll call you later, Eve.
2: Well, Throckmorton, where are you going?
1: I feel so bad I may even go to the office and work. Fine state of affairs that a man can't talk to a friend without being offered money. It's humiliating. I'll lock myself in the office. They'll never think to call me there.
3: Hey, Gildersleeve. Wait a minute, Gildy.
1: Oh, Hooker.
3: I've been looking all over for you. I've got great news. Your troubles are over.
1: Hooker, what do you mean by spreading this malicious gossip all over town? Are you trying to ruin my reputation?
3: I bring you glad tidings, Gildy.
1: Out of the way, Benedict Arnold.
3: The mayor's in his office and he wants to see you.
1: The mayor? Did you tell him to?
3: I didn't tell him a thing. But you'd better stop in and see him. I understand he has a pleasant surprise for you.
1: I don't want any charity from Mayor Terwilliger or anybody else.
3: Who said anything about charity? Stop in and see him.
1: All right, I will, and I'll tell him.
4: Sir Williger.
5: Well, Gildersleeve, come in, come in. I have something here that will be of interest to you.
4: Well, I don't want it. And I want you and everybody else to know that I don't need money. I wouldn't accept a penny.
5: This is astonishing. Why do you say that, Gildersleeve?
4: Because I have money. Money in my pocket. Money in the bank. A war bond. Insurance. My house is paid for, practically. I don't need any money.
5: Well, I don't understand your attitude, Gildersleeve, but I do admire it. And I appreciate your being down here on Saturday afternoon, too, attending to business like I am. And why do we do it, Gildersleeve? Not for money. For the good of our fair city.
4: Huh? Oh, yes, yes.
5: Well, Gildersleeve, you've robbed me of a great pleasure this afternoon, but I'm proud of you. It was to be my pleasant duty to report that at last week's council meeting, we voted a rather substantial raise for you.
4: Raise? Yeah.
5: But if you won't take the money, we'll divert it into some other use. Yes, this is a big thing you're doing, Gildersleeve, and I know it'll give you great satisfaction to see me tear up this check.
4: Oh, but Mr. Mayor!
5: What did you say, Gildersleeve?
4: Heave!

0: We'll see very shortly whether the great Gildersleeve can bounce back from that one. 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
3: Yes, well, we'll see. From Mayor Terwilliger. Why is he writing me? Dear Gildersleeve, I have given the matter of your raise additional thought, and I'm enclosing a check to cover the increase, which is retroactive from September the 1st. Well, rather than call a special meeting of the council to retract the appropriation, I find it'll be less costly to the city if you accept the money.
4: Oh.
3: How much is it? With less withholding tax, less Social Security, less 1948 campaign contribution, pay to Throckmorton P. Gildersleeve, $4.13. What a raise, Terwilliger. It's a good thing it's Sunday or I'd go down and tear up this check in his face. But I'll be cooled off by Monday. 4:13. Good night, folks.

0: The Great Gildersleeve is played by Harold Perry. It was written by John Elliott and Andy White with music by Jack Meekin. Included in the cast are Walter Tetley, Louise Erickson, Lillian Randolph, Earl Ross, and Richard LeGrand. 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
18: 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Because here comes Guy Madison as Wild Bill Hickok and his pal Jingles, which is me, Andy Devine. We got another rootin' tootin' Wild Bill Hickok adventure for you. From the cereal you can eat out of the bowl or out of the box, the cereal with the sweetening already on it, Kellogg's Sugar Pops.
1: Today, Kellogg's Sugar Pops, the cereal with the sweetening already on it, brings you Wild Bill Hickok. Transcribed in Hollywood and starring Guy Madison as Wild Bill and Andy Devine as his pal Jingles. In just 30 seconds, you'll hear the exciting story, The Big Cleanup. Yippee! The greatest show in the whole West, Cheyenne, Wyoming Frontier Days. And you, yes, you can see every thrill, every spill, right up front, right next to Guy and Andy, as the guest of Guy and Andy. And without you spending 1 cent, not one red cent, it's a chance of a lifetime, and it can happen to you. Listen a little later in the show when Panhandle and I tell you all about

Sometimes Wild Bill Hickok and Jingles were called to walk into trouble, and sometimes it looked for them. But there was seldom a day that didn't find the two partners off on some business for the United States Marshal's office. On this occasion, adventure looked for them in their Santa Fe office, and Gunsmoke interrupted Jingles just as he started the big cleanup.

0: sweeping it here, I'm a sweeping it there, I'm a sweeping it under the old back chair.
1: Yeah, that's right, partner. Miss Petty's getting the dust in the dress shop next door. She'll be in here madder than a banny hen.
0: Yeah, she sure gets all head up about nothing, don't she, sometimes?
1: Doesn't take much to get her excited, I guess.
0: I'm glad we just decided to stay right around here in Santa Fe this morning. Gives me a chance to tidy up the office. Now move your feet, Bill. Well, that's better. Now I'll just push this over here right behind
1: that.
0: Oh, no,
1: you don't. If you're going to clean up, sweep that dust clear outside.
0: But what about Miss Patty? She's the one...
2: That's just what I came to talk about, you big careless glob of humanity.
0: Careless?
2: Yes, I said careless. Or did you sweep that dust over on my nice new silk dresses on purpose?
0: No, ma'am. I'm just plumb careless completely.
1: I warned you, Jingles.
2: Well, then I presume you're sorry about it.
0: Oh, yes, ma'am. I'm so sorry I could get right down on my bended knees and beg your pardon.
2: Then let's see you do it.
0: Huh? Well, ma'am, you mean
2: I most certainly do, and I'm waiting.
0: Oh, Bill.
2: Jingles.
1: On bended knee, partner. You heard the lady.
0: Oh, all right. Oh, hope nobody comes in and catches me like this. It'd sure be hard to explain.
2: You look like you was going to pop the question to me, Jingles.
0: Pop the question. Now, looky here, Miss Patty. I just...
3: Hickok.
1: Yeah, Sheriff, what's up?
3: Bud Ottoman's been seen up the road headed this way. Excuse me, Jingles. What are you doing on your knees in front of Miss Patty? Looks mighty suspicious.
2: Oh, my goodness, now...
0: Sheriff, I can explain everything right now.
3: No. Don't need to explain to me. No, siree. Miss Patty's been cutting her eyes at you for a long time. I'm glad to see she's got her man at last. Congratulations.
0: Now you stop that, Sheriff. You got the wrong idea.
3: Why? Ain't nothing wrong with the idea of getting married, Jingles.
0: Oh.
3: Been hitched myself for 30-odd years and been right happy. I might give you a few pointers, though.
0: Now cut it out.
1: Thank you. Got Jingles wrong, Sheriff.
3: Well, what's the matter, Miss Petty? You turn him down?
2: Oh, my, no. I wouldn't do a thing like that.
3: No, I didn't think so. When is the wedding?
0: There ain't gonna be no wedding.
3: No wedding?
2: Oh, it's a shame, isn't it, Sheriff? Oh, my stars, what am I saying? I better go find a customer. Bye, Jingles. I accept your apology.
0: Thank goodness she's gone. Hoo-wee.
1: That was a close one, partner.
0: Yeah, and you weren't no help at all. Not even one teensy-weensy little bit.
3: You mean you ain't going to marry her after all of that knee-bending, Jingle?
0: Oh, shut up, you old gopher. You hadn't come busting in, things would have been all right. Now, by the way, what was you blathering about?
3: Well, Hopper and Horntoes, I almost forgot about Bud Ottoman when I seen you on your knees that away. Sure was funny.
1: What about Ottoman, Sheriff?
3: Oh, he's coming his way, Hickok, yeah. Schultz seen him up on the road not an hour ago.
0: Bill, if that high-roaring galoot comes to town and runs into Slick Runyon over at the Red Bull, there's going to be more lead in the street than flies.
3: And that's no lie. There's bad blood aplenty between them two.
0: And neither one of them got any liking for you either, Bill.
3: It's come. He's got here quicker than I thought.
1: Let's go. Drop that broom and grab a gun, Jingle.
0: Now, that ain't a fine mess of beans. Hey, Bill, wait

0: Wranglers, how'd you like to tell all your friends about how you went to Cheyenne, Wyoming frontier days and saw all kinds of trick riding and roping, bulldogging, parades, real cowboys and Indians, and saw all of it with Guy and Andy without you paying anything? Well, that's exactly what's going to happen to two lucky people, and one of them can be you. Listen while Charlie tells you how.
1: Wranglers, it's lots of fun. 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
1: Send as many entries as you like, but enclose one Kellogg Sugar Pops box top with each name. 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
2: Wild Bill Hickok knew that Bud Alleman and Slick Runyon had vowed to shoot each other on sight. So when he heard the gunfire after the sheriff's warning, he lost no time getting to the Red Bull Cafe.
3: No more shooting, Bill. Who do you reckon got it?
4: We'll soon see, Jingles. Come on in the Red Bull.
5: Things look mighty peaceful on the street. Don't seem right.
3: Well, there's Slick Runyon sitting in that chair there, Bill.
5: Getting up to meet us.
6: Well, strike up a tune, Professor. Here comes Wild Bill Hickok.
3: Something's funny's going on here. Everybody's watching us.
4: Runyon looks wobbly.
3: He got his hand inside that fancy black coat.
6: Come on in, Marshal. What'll you have?
5: Watch that hand, Hickok. Runyon wears a shoulder holster.
6: Nah, that's no way to talk about me. I'm a friend of Wild Bill.
4: Just the same, Runyon. Pull that hand out from under your coat real slow. Fingers straight.
6: Right. I was just reaching for my handkerchief. It's a little warm.
3: Billy's falling.
4: Catch him, Jingles.
5: I got him. Bill, that handkerchief. He's been shot.
4: Hold him up, Jingles. Here, let me see.
3: What is it, Bill?
4: Yeah, he's putting on an act, faking. He's been shot in the chest.
5: He's still breathing, though.
3: Well, I wonder why he was trying to fool us.
4: If we're ever going to know that, we better get him over to old Doc Thackeray's office in Pronto.
3: Bill, I don't see what you think you're going to find around here in back of the Red Bull Cafe. You've been poking around like a Pinkerton detective for over an hour.
4: Everybody says Runyon was alone in his office when the guns were fired, partner.
3: I know that, and they also say they didn't see any sign of Bud Alleman.
4: But Schultz identified that horse over there. Said it was the one Alleman was riding.
3: Oh, Schultz didn't get no closer than a gopher gets to an eagle.
4: Nobody's claimed the horse, Jingles.
3: Well, then where's Alleman?
4: I'm going to ask Slick Runyon that, if the doc can bring him around.
3: Well, the sheriff is standing by. He'll let us know. Now, let's go back to the office. I got to finish up my cleaning and sweeping. Ain't every day I get in the mood for housework.
4: You're going back, partner. I'll send for you if I need you.
3: All right, but don't you go getting in trouble without me there to help you. Well, get along to the office, Joker. My broom's awaiting. Now, let's see. I didn't no more than get the floor half swept up before Miss Petty come busting in and raising a furore. I gotta watch out for her. She acts like she's real ripe for grabbing herself a man. And I ain't planning to be that man. No siree, Bob, sir. Whoop, Joker, whoa. Now, this little cleaning up ain't gonna take me long once I get at it. Then I can get back to help Bill!
7: Hello, Jingle.
3: Hello, Miss Patty. Now, doggone it, you belong next door.
7: Well, I just came over to clean the place up, just like a pigsty.
3: It was not either, but it does look nice. All swept and dusted and Now, who put them pink lace curtains up?
7: I did. You needed a touch of color in here.
3: Bill ain't gonna like that. And I can't say as I do either.
7: Well, I never. I come over here and shine this place and make curtains and hang them myself. And that's the appreciation I get.
3: Yeah, then I'm not very nice, am I?
7: No, you aren't.
3: I didn't think so.
7: Guess I'm mighty lucky the sheriff was wrong.
3: Sheriff wrong about what?
7: About you proposing to me on your knees.
3: Oh, yes, and you're right. He was wrong, and you're lucky, I reckon, at that, huh?
7: Shame.
3: Yeah, I'm such a featherhead, but I do thank you for cleaning up the office.
7: You do?
3: Yes, and it's real nice of you.
7: Oh, you think so?
3: Sure. Now, I don't have to do it.
7: Oh, you're just like a man.
3: I mean, sure I am. Now, Miss Betty, you mixed me up something awful. Now, you'd better take your curtains and go on.
7: I bought you some cake.
3: Cake?
7: And tea.
3: And tea?
7: Yes.
3: Well, no need of rushing off, then. Just sit right back down here at Bill's desk and I'll...
8: Hickok.
3: Doggone it, Sheriff. Why are you always busting in at the wrong time?
8: Oh, I'm sorry, Jingles. I knew it. I knew all along you sweet on each other. You can't fool me.
3: Now, that ain't so.
7: Jingles, you just speak for yourself.
8: Yeah, well, I can't waste no more time. I got to go look for... fried potatoes and hog fat gravy. Would you look at them pink curtains? Well, la-dee-da.
3: Oh, me.
8: Ray, are you two already setting up housekeeping in here, right in the office?
7: Oh, my goodness, no.
3: Sheriff, if you don't get out of here with that guff, I'm going to wrap you up in one of those curtains. Now, what'd you come in here for, anyhow?
8: Just to tell you that Slick Runyon's come to again. Thought you'd like to know.
3: Like to know? Doggone it, you featherhead. That's what Bill's been waiting for. Now, come on. Goodbye, Miss Petty. I'll just take a handful of this cake with me.
7: Oh, my, what a magnificent appetite.
3: Yes, I've got to go now. Come on, Sheriff.
7: Do take care of yourself, Jingle.
8: Don't get your feet wet, Jingle.
3: Oh, dry up. We got to find Bill and get him over to talk to Slick Runyon and fast. Now, doggone it, where'd Bill get to?
8: Where'd you see him last, Jingles?
3: Oh, I left him right here behind the Red Bull Cafe. He was looking for clues.
8: Clues for what?
3: Clues to what happened to the man that shot Slick Runyon. Sheriff, sometimes I got an idea that you ain't keeping up with things.
8: Oh, never mind that. Bill ain't here.
3: Well, he walked around here so much his tracks don't tell me nothing. Uh-oh, wait a minute.
8: What? Where are you headed now?
3: Over here. Bill's tracks lead right up to this window.
8: Why, it's the window to Slick Runyon's office.
3: Yeah, and it's open. I'm just going to look inside. Kind of dark in here.
9: Howdy,
3: Bill, where you been?
9: Right here, Jingles. And I found the man that shot Runyon.
3: Where?
9: There's a basement under this office. Runyon dropped him through a trap door.
3: Then I reckon that ends a feud between Runyon and Bud Alleman.
9: Looks that way, Jingles.
8: Well, we come to tell you that Slick Runyon's alive and conscious now, Hickok, in case you want to talk to him.
9: I'll have to talk to him now, Sheriff. If he lives, you'll have to take him to jail. This makes him a killer.
3: Bill, I didn't know there was a basement under the Red Bull Cafe.
9: I didn't either, Jingles, until I raised that trap door.
8: I guess that explains why Slick Runyon didn't want to let you know he'd been shot, Bill.
9: Slick's not one to give himself away, Sheriff.
3: No, not if he can help it. He'd have had time to get rid of Bud Alleman's body. He might never have been found out.
8: Well, here's the doc's office. We'll see.
3: Bill, he's up and shooting.
6: Stay back, Hickok. You're not taking me in.
9: Drop your guns, Runyon, and come out with your hands high.
3: We know you killed Bud Alleman, and you're going to stand trial for it, too.
6: You just think I am. I got old Doc Thackeray tied up in here. If you make a move to come in after me, I'll plug him.
8: Bill, did you hear that?
9: Yeah.
3: Yeah, you're a low-down, no-good varmint, Runyon, threatening to plug a man that just brought you back to life. I've a mind to... Hey...
6: Maybe that'll be enough to change your mind, you big ox. Now, all of you get moving. I'm not going to wait forever.
7: Jingles, you!
3: Huh? Now, who's calling me?
8: Here comes your lady love, Jingles, Miss Petty.
3: Now, what in tarnation does she want?
7: Jingles! Mr. Hickok!
3: Now, go away, Miss Petty. We're busy.
7: But I have a message for you.
3: Now, you go away now. Get back. Slick Runyon's in the doc's office, and he's desperate, and he might shoot you.
7: Oh, Tosh, he wouldn't shoot a lady.
9: You said you had a message for us, Miss Petty.
7: I certainly have. A tall, handsome stranger came into your office just now. Oh, my, he was good looking.
3: Now, ain't just that. Oh, now, ain't that just like a woman? Oh, what did he want? Who was he?
7: Why, he said he wanted to talk to Mr. Hickok. And he said his name was Bud Alleman. He's waiting there now.
3: Bud Alleman? But he couldn't send a message to us. He's dead.

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0: held at bay by Slick Runyon's guns, Miss Petty ran up to say that Bud Alleman was waiting at the marshal's office to talk to them. Jingles was thunderstruck.
1: It can't be Bud Alleman. He's dead, I tell you. Slick Runyon shot him.
2: I only know what I saw and what I heard. He's alive, and he says his name is Bud Alleman, and he wants Mr. Hickok to come and talk to him. And he's handsome.
1: Handsome, handsome, handsome.
3: Oh, now, Jingles, don't go getting jealous.
1: You keep out of this, Sheriff. Bill, what do you make of it?
4: One way to find out, Jingles, I'll go see him.
3: And I'm going back to Red Bull Cafe and see if the body's still there.
4: Good idea, Sheriff. Jingles, you stay here and see that Slick Runyon doesn't get away.
2: And I'll stay with Jingles to keep him awake.
1: Now, that ain't a bit necessary.
4: You'd better come with me, Miss Petty. I may need you, and you might get hurt here.
2: Oh.
1: Thank you, Bill. I'll do something nice for you sometime.
2: My goodness, Mr. Hickok, you walk fast. I'm all out of breath.
4: I'm in a hurry, Miss Petty. I'm right curious about the man you saw down here at my office.
2: Mr. Hickok, look, there he is on that horse. Yoo-hoo, Mr. Alleman, here's Mr. Hickok.
4: He doesn't seem very anxious to talk to me.
2: Oh, my stars, and after I ran all the way down there to get you, he's heading back the way we came.
4: You're right. Buckshot, come here, boy.
2: What are you going to do?
4: This whole thing was a trick, Miss Petty. Steady, Buckshot.
2: A trick? I don't understand.
4: Not sure I do myself, Miss Petty, but I'm going to find out. After him, Buckshot. Dig him, boy. Faster, Buckshot. He's heading right up for Doc Thackeray's office. Hi, Buckshot, hi.
5: Hey, you lop-eared gopher. You can't go in there.
6: Get out of my way.
4: Stop him, Jingles. Ooh, Buckshot, ooh.
6: Nobody's stopping me, Hickok. I come to get Slick Runyon, and I'm going to get him.
5: Your head blasted off. Now come out of there.
1: Bill, who is that Jasper?
4: Calls himself Bud Alleman, Jingles.
1: Well, he's inside now. It's him or Slick Runyon, I reckon.
4: Not if we can stop him. Come on.
1: Doggone it. I don't like this. Dead men coming back to life. Women running in and out.
4: Let's break in that door, Jingles.
1: Stand back, Bill. That's my specialty. You...
4: All right, Runyon, hold it right there. You too, Alleman.
6: Get out of this, Hickok. It's between Runyon and me.
7: He ain't Bud Alleman. I killed him this morning.
6: You killed my twin brother, and that's why I'm here, Runyon. Now you're going to die the same way.
4: Hold it, I said.
1: Bill, they're going to shoot it out.
4: Now freeze, both of you. Pick up the guns, Jingles.
1: Well, they look like they never saw you shoot two guns that way before, Bill.
6: You meddling star packer.
4: My meddling just saved you from being sent up for murder, Alleman.
6: But he killed my brother.
4: The law can take care of him for that. Now get on your horse and ride out of town, Alleman.
6: All right, I'm going. But if I hear that Runyon didn't get what's coming to him, I'll be back to do the job myself.
1: Now, Slick Runyon, I reckon it's time I took you over to the calaboose.
7: Yeah, you'll have to get me first.
4: Look out, Jingles. No, you don't, Runyon.
7: You tinhorn.
1: Bill, you mean that sneaking sidewinder had a hideout gun?
7: Yeah.
4: Drop that gun, Runyon.
7: No. You're breaking my arm.
4: Drop it. That's better. Get it, Jingles.
1: Yeah. I'm going to have a whole arsenal if I keep on.
2: Now, you be real honest, Mr. Hickok. Don't you think the curtains are right pretty?
4: Yes, ma'am, they are right pretty.
1: Oh, now, gee whiz, Miss Petty. I told you to get those things down before Bill got back.
2: Oh, now, hush, Jingles. Mr. Hickok likes them.
1: He don't neither. He's just too much of a gentleman to say what he thinks.
2: Very well. I'll take them down.
1: Here, now, I'll help you. I'll just reach up and... Ow! Help! Ow! Yow, yow, yow. I'm wounded. You left a pin in them.
2: Oh, here, you big baby. Let me do it.
1: Yes, ma'am. I sure will. I'll just hold you up there so you don't fall.
2: That tickles. Yeah.
4: Watch out, partner. If anybody comes in, they'll think you're making love to Miss Petty again.
1: Oh, Bill, now you quit talking like that.
3: Hey, Hickok, I just come from the coroner's, and the dead man's there, all right.
4: Yeah, we know,
3: oh,
4: Sheriff.
3: Oh, sure. Well, if the lovebirds ain't still at it. Murdering gun smoke don't stop them for long, does it?
1: Now, Sheriff, you cut that out. Miss Petty's just taking down the curtain.
3: Mm-hmm. Had to do the tale. It won't be long before the whole town will be singing, "Here comes the bride, all fat and white."
2: Well, I am not. Jingles, are you going to let him talk about me like that?
1: No, sirree. Sheriff, you can't talk about Miss Petty like that. She's not fat.

0: and wide, and she's right pretty, and she makes real good cakes.
1: Better watch it, Jingle.
0: And she cleaned up the office all spick and span, and she's right smart in the head, too. Bill, I reckon we'd better head for Montana or someplace in the morning. If I keep on like this, I'm going to talk myself right into something that I can't talk my way out of.

0: And now, here are the stars of Wild Bill Hickok, Guy Madison, and Andy Devine.
1: Be with us again on Friday, folks, when Andy and I will be back with another Wild Bill Hickok story.
2: Yes, sir. It's how Wild Bill and Jingles ran into a carefully planned robbery and plenty of gunfire while out roping horses on Wild Horse Mesa.
1: So long, kids.
2: See you Friday. 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
1: You tell them, Andy.
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0: Kellogg's, the greatest name in cereals, has brought you another exciting story of Wild Bill Hickok, starring Guy Madison and Andy Devine in person. Today's cast included Marion Richmond, Paul Frees, Forrest Lewis, and Jack Moyles. Our director is Paul Pierce, story by Larry Hayes, music by Dick Arant. This is a David Heyer production, transcribed in Hollywood. Now, this is Charlie Lyon, speaking for Kellogg's, the greatest name in cereals, reminding you to listen again on Friday, same time, same station, for another adventure of...
1: What?

Tales of the Texas Rangers, starring Joel McRae as Ranger Jace Pearson. Another authentic reenactment of a case transcribed from the files of the Texas Rangers.

0: Names, dates, and places in the following story are fictitious for obvious reasons. 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
1: 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Yes, this is another in NBC's stellar daytime lineup of interesting and entertaining daytime radio programs. You'll enjoy such other favorites as Walter O'Keefe, who emcees America's funniest daily quiz program, Double or Nothing, Warren Hull, who presides over the program with a heart, Strike It Rich, and Tommy Bartlett, the MC with the roving microphone to welcome travelers as they stream through Chicago. And there's more entertainment, too, with Dial Dave Garraway. Dave has an easy, relaxed manner that's certain to give you an idea or two on how to beat the heat. And every day, Monday through Friday, NBC presents the two boys from Boston who this year won the coveted Peabody Award, Bob and Ray. If you're tired of the same old thing on comedy shows, be sure to listen to Bob and Ray for a new concept of humor, a concept you're sure to enjoy. Now, here are Tales of the Texas Rangers.
0: And now, from the files of the Texas Rangers, the case called Misplaced Person.
2: It is 1:30 p.m., Tuesday, November 6, 1949, near Stockville, Texas. A woman and her 5-year-old son are entering a path through the woods on their way to a neighbor's house.
3: Roddy, what on earth are you hanging back for? Do you want to miss the whole party?
4: I don't want to go that way.
3: Hurry up. We're half an hour late already.
4: I don't want to, Roddy. There's a ghost in there.
3: Roddy, quit your dawdling and come on.
4: Mommy, there's a bad thing in here. I'm scared.
3: Now, honey, ever since Halloween, you've been imagining things. I told you there's no such thing as goblins and boogeymen. Now, come on, dear.
4: But I saw it, Mommy.
3: Oh, Lammy, there's nothing to be frightened of. Your mommy's right here with you, isn't she?
4: I don't want to go this way.
3: Now, Roddy, we can't be a baby all our lives, can we? Now, come along, honey.
4: I don't want to go to the party.
3: Roddy, you're just letting your imagination run away with you. But where is the thing you saw?
4: It's in the bushes. Over there.
3: Take hold of Mommy's hand. That's right. Now show me where it is.
4: I don't want to.
3: Come on, Roddy. Mommy wants to show you that there's nothing to be frightened of. Is it over that way?
4: Yes.
3: All right. I'll show you. Come on. Ghosts and goblins are just make-believe, honey. You don't want to grow up to be a scaredy cat, do you? All right, then. You show Mommy where it is.
4: It's right over there.
3: By that bush?
4: Uh-huh.
3: Now, Mommy will prove to you that it's all your imagination.
4: There it is, Mommy.
3: Where?

0: Roddy Clark was not imagining things. What he had seen in the brush was the bruised and beaten body of a dead woman. His mother immediately notified the sheriff of Stockville County, who sent for the aid of the Texas Rangers. Rangers Jace Pearson and Clay Morgan were assigned. While Ranger Morgan searched the area around the body for tracks, Ranger Pearson talked to the little boy's mother.
1: Oh, I was scared half out of my wits when I saw it, Ranger.
2: What's your name, ma'am?
1: Emma Clark. My little son really found it.
2: It's kind of tough for a little kid to see something like that.
1: Oh, I just hope he'll be able to sleep tonight.
2: Is the body just the way it was when you found it, ma'am?
1: Yes, it is, Ranger. As soon as I saw it, I ran to the neighbors and phoned the sheriff.
3: Jace, come here a minute.
2: All right, Clay. Thank you very much, ma'am. I guess that'll be all for now. We want you to sign a statement later on.
1: Oh, I'll be glad to. Sure hope you can catch the murderer, Ranger.
2: You find something, Clay?
4: Yeah, I found this purse just off the road, Jace.
5: Yeah, look, it's got some blood on it.
2: Any identification in it?
5: I haven't been able to find any. Quite a bit of money, though.
2: It throws out robberies, a motive. Anything else?
5: Oh, usual claptrap women carry. Compact, lipstick, cigarettes. Wait a minute. Here's a cash register receipt that has something scribbled on it.
2: What's it say?
5: Dr. Schiller, Avalon 818.
2: Yeah, that might help. Maybe the woman was one of his patients.
5: Well, it's something to start on, anyway.
2: Yeah, maybe he can tell us who she is. We checked with the telephone company and found that Avalon 818 was the telephone number of a trailer court just outside Corpus Christi. We called and found that a Dr. Schiller lived there. We talked to him and asked him to meet us the next morning at the funeral parlor in Stockville. At 10:30 the following day, we were checking over the woman's clothing in the waiting room of the mortuary when a thin, erect man walked in. Dr. Schiller?
6: Yes?
2: I'm Ranger Pearson. This is Ranger Morgan.
6: How do you do?
7: Howdy.
2: Have a chair, Doctor.
6: Thank you very much.
2: We sent for you, Dr. Schiller, because a woman we think you must know was found murdered yesterday.
6: How shocking. Who is it?
2: We don't know. But your name and telephone number were scribbled on a market slip found in her purse.
6: Oh, that's even worse, isn't it?
2: Have you ever seen this purse before, Doctor?
6: No, I don't recall that I have.
2: Here's the market slip.
6: May I see it, please?
2: Sure.
6: Extraordinary. Yes, it is my number, gentlemen.
5: Do you recognize the handwriting?
6: No, sir, I do not.
2: Are you practicing in Corpus Christi, Doctor?
6: Oh, no. I wish that I could practice here. But you see, I've come to America on a quota. Just recently. I'm not yet a citizen.
5: How long have you been here?
6: I left Vienna 6 months ago.
2: Are you an M.D.?
6: Yes, for many years. You see, I was in Psychologie Klinische.
5: I'm not much of a linguist, Doctor. Would you,
6: Excuse me. Clinical psychology. I was with Dr. Jung at Zurich.
2: I see. Doctor, do you have any idea how your number got into the dead woman's purse?
6: None whatsoever. How could I, when I have no idea to whom this purse belongs?
2: I think perhaps you'd better take a look at the body. You might recognize the woman and be able to tell us something.
6: It is possible.
2: You come into the next room with us, Doctor?
6: Very well.
2: Some decomposition has set in, of course, but the features are still recognizable.
5: There's a body on that slab.
6: She must have been frightened when she died, judging from the muscle tension.
2: Yes. Well, Doctor?
6: I'm quite positive, Ranger Pearson, that I have never seen this woman before this moment.
2: You think someone else gave her your name and number?
6: Perhaps.
2: Can you think of anyone who might have?
6: No, I'm sorry. I'm quite mystified.
2: Well, thank you very much, Dr. Schiller. We have your name and address, and we'll send for you again if we need you.
6: Do, by all means. I should be happy to be of any assistance that I can.
2: Thank you. Goodbye, sir.
6: Good day, gentlemen.
5: Well, where do we go from here, Jace?
2: Looks to me like a long, hard night digging into the files on missing persons. Examination of over 200 reports on missing persons finally produced a record which described the murdered woman. We sent for a Mrs. Fields, who had reported her sister missing for several weeks. She identified the body and expressed distrust of her sister's husband, Thomas Red Orme, a fisherman. She stated he had recently collected insurance on the drowning of Mrs. Orme's son. Since the husband had filed no report on his wife's disappearance, we drove to Corpus Christi to talk to him. We located Orme on the shrimper Caroline. a beat-up trawler moored to the slime-covered piles of a wharf in Redfish Bay.
7: Caroline, here it is, Jase.
2: She's sure a rusty old tub. Let's go aboard, Clay.
7: Right. You can smell that brine from here to Galveston.
2: Well, not in the pilot house.
7: Yeah, no sign of him.
2: Maybe he's below in the cabin. Come on, let's go down.
7: All right.
8: Who's there?
2: Mr. Arm?
8: Who is it?
2: I'm Ranger Pearson. This is Ranger Morgan.
8: What's on your mind, Ranger?
2: We'd like to ask you some questions.
8: Well, I'm pretty busy getting ready to pull out tomorrow on a 3-day haul.
2: I'm afraid you have to change your plans, Mr. Arm.
8: What for? Old shrimp fleet's out ahead of me now. If I don't get moving, I'll be lucky if I drag in a stingaree.
2: I'm glad we got you before you took off, then. I want to ask you a few questions about your wife.
8: What about her?
7: You've been missing for several weeks, hasn't she?
8: Yeah. Nigh on to 8 weeks since I set eyes on her.
2: You tried to locate her?
8: No.
7: Why not?
8: Because I was fed up with her beefing and bellyaching around. Figured it's good riddance.
2: I think we ought to tell you, Mr. Arm, that your wife's dead. Somebody murdered her.
8: Oh.
7: He's beaten to death.
2: You've been having trouble with your wife, haven't you?
8: What about it?
7: Maybe you better tell us about it.
8: Well, there's nothing to tell. Didn't get along, that's all. After a kid drowned, she got worse and worse.
2: You collected insurance after the boy was killed, didn't you?
8: Sure, why shouldn't I? Supported him for nigh on to 10 years. Who had a better right?
7: Why didn't you turn in a missing persons report on your wife, Mr. Orme?
8: Does a man have to wigwag it to the whole world when his wife walks out on him?
2: How many weeks ago did you say she left you?
8: About 8, I reckon. She took all my money with her. I've been saving for years to buy me a new motor for this stink bucket. Really fixed me up, she did.
7: Have you seen her since she left?
8: Yeah, just once. A couple of days after she walked out. Tried to get her to come back to me, but she wouldn't.
2: You know where she was staying?
8: No. I can tell you what she's doing. Spending all my money on some crackpot doctor.
2: Doctor?
8: Yeah. If Alma's laying in the locker now, it's all his fault. He's the one got her crowjacking in the wrong direction with all his blubber about what's going on in her mind. As if he could tell what a body's thinking.
7: Her mind, huh?
8: Yeah. She used to come home nights and goad me with a lot of big, crazy-sounding words. Didn't know what they meant herself. Said he was helping her to get over losing the boy. Only reason I put up with it.
2: What was the doctor's name?
8: Don't know. She never would tell me.
2: Was he a psychologist?
8: He's a quack. That's what he was.
2: Did you ever see him, Mr. Arm?
8: No, and I never want to. Talked to him on the phone once. That was enough.
2: When was that?
8: One night when I caught Alma calling him from a payphone in the fish house. Grabbed the phone and told him to man his own braces. Leave my wife alone. That was the night she left me. Said I disgraced her.
2: Can you remember anything about his voice or the way he talked?
8: Yeah. Sounded to me like he had a mouthful of snap beans.
2: Well, thanks, Mr. Arm. We'll see you later.
8: Now, you ain't going to keep me here in port when the shrimp are running, are you? It's my living, you know.
2: Services for your wife are tomorrow.
8: I'll do my thinking alone, Ranger. Reckon I wouldn't want to see you now anyways.
2: Would you only be gone 3 days?
8: That's all.
2: You got a radio on board?
8: Sure. You can always contact me through the Coast Guard. I'll be with the shrimping fleet out yonder in the Gulf there.
2: Okay, Mr. Arm. Go ahead. We'll know where to find you.
8: Just my luck to haul in a mess of jellyfish.
2: Wish you luck.
7: Hello.
8: Thanks.
7: This doctor sounds like our friend Schiller to me, Jase.
2: Uh-huh.
7: And then he was lying to us.
2: Yeah. Let's go get a wand.

0: In just a moment, we will continue with Tales of the Texas Rangers, starring Joel McRae as Ranger Jace Pearson.
1: This long Labor Day weekend means a glorious holiday for millions of Americans, but it also means death, injury, heartache, and grief for several hundred of the throng. Since Friday evening, more than 40 million automobiles, one for every four persons in the United States, have been taking to our nation's highways. So today and tomorrow, as you drive, please be careful. 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Four times a day, beginning this week, these school children will be walking to and from school. Watch for children whenever you drive. A child may dare, so drive with care. Now, the second act of Tales of the Texas Rangers.
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2: We got a search warrant and headed for the court where Dr. Schiller lived. When we got there, a Mrs. Akers, who ran the place, told us he wasn't home, but walked us over to his trailer. We wanted to get a little background on Schiller, so we let her rattle on about the doctor.
3: You see, it ain't often an old shoe like me get a chance to talk to a famous V&E psychiatrist like Dr. Schiller.
2: I suppose not.
4: Yes, ma'am.
3: Besides, it sure is gratifying to have one four-wheeler in here that ain't loaded with up-teen kids. Oh, this is it, Rangers.
2: How long has the doctor's trailer been parked here, Mrs. Akers?
3: Oh, about 4 months, I reckon. And, Ranger, in that short time, I've learned things about myself. What I mean is the doctor has brought out the inner someone that's really me.
2: You mean he's been telling you what goes on in your mind?
3: Yeah. You see, I used to fool myself all the time. Used to rationalize, sublimate, all them defense kind of things. Now I've just thrown away my inhibitions. I'm beginning to look life square in the eye. It's bleak, but rewarding.
2: I see. How long has Dr. Schiller been helping you, Mrs. Akers?
3: Oh, most ever since he came, I guess. Of course, psychoanalysis is just exhausting. But when I think of all the years I thought cooking was my primary urge, well, I didn't even know what a libido was in those days.
2: How much does Dr. Schiller charge you for these treatments, ma'am?
3: Lands, he don't charge me anything. I just give him a check once in a while for his relief fund.
2: Relief fund?
3: Yeah. See, doctor's always thinking about them poor, misplaced persons wandering all over the map of Europe. Likes to send them over money for shoes and grub for their knapsacks and all.
2: Has the doctor any other patients, Mrs. Akers?
3: Well, I told you, he ain't practicing. Just likes to unscramble a few friends of his out of the kindness of his heart.
2: Mrs. Akers, this picture's from a missing persons file. You ever seen this woman in your trailer court?
3: Well, see. Oh, yeah. Oh, that's Miss Orme. She's a real good friend of Doc Schiller's. Used to come see him right often.
2: When was the last time you saw her?
3: Oh, it's been quite a spell now. A month or two anyway. Must have left town, I reckon.
2: Well, thank you, Mrs. Akers. I reckon we'd better go in now, Clay.
4: Yeah.
3: Oh, I told you the doctor was out, Ranger.
2: We have a warrant, ma'am.
3: Warrant? He ain't in any kind of trouble, is he?
2: We don't know yet. You want to come in with us?
3: I can't. I got to get back to dice my ham, but you go right ahead, Rangers, because I'm dead sure Dr. Schiller's got nothing to hide.
2: Thanks very much, ma'am. Seems like there's nothing much in here but books, Jace.
4: Most of them are worn.
2: Let's have a look in that desk over there.
4: Yeah.
2: Look at this address book, Clay.
4: Find something?
2: Yeah. Here's Alma Orme's name and address.
4: Here he is, Jace.
5: Good evening, gentlemen. Is it an old American custom to be called when the host is not at home?
2: We have a warrant to search your trailer, Doctor.
5: So, well, I see that you've already found what you want.
2: That's right, Doctor. I thought you told us you didn't know Mrs. Orme.
5: As I recall, when I talked to you, you did not know her name. Is it not so?
2: That's true. But when you looked at her in the funeral parlor, you said you'd never seen her before.
4: Come on, let's not waste time, Doctor. We have evidence that she came to your trailer often.
5: Quite right. So she did.
2: And you must have recognized the body.
5: Yes, I recognized Mrs. Orme, but I did not wish to be questioned as to what I know about her.
4: Why?
5: Because in my profession, such information is confidential.
2: Even when she's dead?
5: Of course.
2: I'm afraid we can't go along with that, Doctor. We're investigating a murder. As far as ethics are concerned, what about your practicing without a license?
5: I do not practice. I listen to the troubles of a few friends of mine, that is all.
4: But you received money from them.
5: Yes, I did. But not for myself. For those persons abroad who have to stare into the rubble of their home and trudge on. The memory dragging down on their backs. I have been destitute and penniless myself, I know.
4: Can you actually prove you sent these donations?
5: Of course. Here. This is my canceled check, gentlemen, made out to the relief organization at Oberhagen. And here on the back, you will see the notation. Mrs. Ackers, $55. Mrs. Orm, $40. As you will see, my check represents the total of their donations.
4: Now, if you don't practice here, Doctor, then you have money of your own to live on.
5: No. Do you see these hands?
2: Yes.
5: These are the hands that once held a trepan in the most delicate of brain operations. Now they fold dressings, boil instruments, push patients in wheelchairs.
2: Where?
5: At the Thaxton Clinic here in Corpus Christi. When? Mondays, Wednesdays, and Fridays from 2 until 10.
4: We can easily check that, you know.
5: Precisely. That's why I told you.
2: Why didn't you want to identify Mrs. Orme's body?
5: You are intimating, of course, that I'm under suspicion of murder.
2: You lied to us, Doctor. Why shouldn't you be?
5: I see.
2: We want to know why you lied to us. Now, Dr. Schiller, I asked you a question.
5: All right, gentlemen. When I learned that Mrs. Orme was dead, I was afraid. Afraid that if I admitted knowing her, I would be accused of practicing without a license. And my chances for becoming a citizen would be seriously impaired.
4: Well, if you weren't practicing, what'd you have to worry about?
5: Her husband.
4: Mr. Orme?
5: Yes. He threatened to accuse me of taking money for the treatment of his wife.
2: I see.
5: This man is vicious, a hypomanic type. I was always afraid if Mrs. Orme stayed with him longer, some violence would come to her.
2: So you told her to leave him?
5: Naturally. If she had taken my advice, this tragedy might have been averted.
2: You know, don't you, Doctor, that just by giving advice you are guilty of practicing without a license?
5: But what would you have me do? Stand by and see this poor woman suffer when I had the power to help her?
2: A licensed psychiatrist you could have sent her to.
5: I tried to, but she wanted advice from me as a friend. And it was as a friend that I gave it to her, with no thought of compensation.
4: We don't make the laws in this state, Doctor.
5: But if you could have seen as I did, the terror in that poor woman's mind, you would have done the same thing. It doesn't take a doctor to know that this man is dangerous. Even the night he was here, he flew into a rage and struck her.
2: Wait a minute. You say you've seen Mr. Orme?
5: Certainly.
2: When?
5: The night he came here to my trailer and threatened to accuse me of illegal practice.
2: Mr. Orme said he'd never met you.
5: Why, the man nearly strangled me. There was a shameful scene on the steps out there.
2: Anybody else see you with him?
5: Of course. He must have aroused the whole trailer court.
2: Can you remember any specific witness who could identify him?
5: Oh, yes. Mr. Harker, Willie Harker. He lives down there in the last trailer.
4: What was the date of all this, Doctor?
5: It was the last time Mrs. Orme visited me. Let me look on my calendar. Let's see here. Yes, it was October 3rd, about 5 weeks ago, I should say.
2: It checks pretty closely with the approximated date of the murder, Clay.
4: Yeah, that's what I was thinking.
2: Did Orme take his wife with him when he left here?
5: Yes, I was alarmed for her safety.
2: Looks like you had good reason to be. You know, don't you, Doctor, that we're going to have to check up on all these things?
5: I hope you will.
2: Now, why don't you come along with us while we talk to Willie Harker?
5: Of course, gentlemen.
2: Dr. Schiller led us to a two-wheeled trailer parked about 100 feet from his own. We could hear a baby crying, and a thin, sallow little man was sitting on the steps. When he saw us coming, he got up quickly and went inside. Was that Harker?
5: Yes, it is he.
2: Mr. Harker?
6: Yeah?
2: Texas Rangers. You come outside, we want to talk to you.
6: Yeah? Oh. Hello, Doc.
2: Dr. Schiller here says that you saw a man named Red Orme drag his wife out of the doctor's trailer several weeks ago. Is that right?
6: No. I don't know anyone by that name. I never heard of him.
5: Mr. Harker.
2: Just a minute, Doctor. He's a big fella.
4: He's got a red face. I understand he was pretty rough with his wife.
6: I'm sorry. I can't remember anything about it. If that's all, would you excuse me? I'd like to go change the baby. My wife's out. The kid's kind of fussy today.
2: Hey, wait a minute, Harker.
6: Yeah.
2: You're sure you didn't see a man and his wife quarreling outside of the doctor's trailer?
6: No, sir. Ain't seen anything out of the ordinary that I can recall.
5: Mr. Harker, what do you mean you didn't see anything?
6: Just what I said. I don't know nothing about any quarrel.
2: Well, Doctor?
7: Why, Mr. Harker, you followed him out to his car. Don't you remember?
6: No. No, I'm sorry, Doc.
7: Oh, Mr. Harker, I know what it is. You're trying to protect me. You think I'm in some kind of trouble, no?
6: I just can't remember anything about it.
2: We're investigating a murder, Harker. If you do know anything, I advise you to tell us.
7: If you don't, you're practically convicting me.
6: Well, how can I tell what I don't remember?
7: He's lying. You are deliberately lying. Why? Why? Tell me that. What are you afraid of? You have to tell the truth.
2: I wouldn't be holding back anything if I were you, Harker.
6: But I don't know anything.
7: Tell them the truth. Mr. Harker, if I had not been afraid, I would not be under suspicion now. I was brought up on fear, but why should you be afraid?
4: Well, Harker?
6: All right. I was afraid to tell what I saw. I'm afraid for my wife and kid. I got more reason to protect them than to protect you, Doctor.
2: Let's have it, Harker. Tell us what you saw that night.
6: Well, just like the doc here said, Orm dragged his wife out to the car, and he started beating her. She screamed, so I followed him. I tried to help her, that's all.
2: What happened?
6: Grabbed me by the neck and liked to strangle me. Wouldn't let go, I promised to keep still about what I seen.
4: See anything more?
6: No. Beat it as fast as I could. I was afraid he'd change his mind and really crook me. He was putting his wife in the back seat of the car last I seen.
4: Was she unconscious?
6: Sure looked like it. He wasn't moving anyway.
2: Why didn't you report this to the police?
6: Well, because I was scared of him.
2: All right, Mr. Harker. You and the doctor come down to the sheriff's office with us. We want to take written statements from both of you. We took the statements of the doctor and Willie Harker. While Red Arm was still at sea, we located his car. There were bloodstains on the floor of the back seat. We took these to our lab in Austin for examination. The stains matched Mrs. Arm's blood type. We headed back for Redfish Bay. When we reached the wharf, the Caroline was riding in her moorings.
4: There he is, Jace, up forward, drying his nets.
2: Hey, Arm.
8: Who is it?
2: Texas Rangers.
8: Fellas got that quack doctor yet?
2: Yeah, we talked to him.
8: Weasened up little crawfish. I'd throw him back if I caught him. What'd you do, lock him up?
2: Not yet.
8: So the killer's still walking around loose, is he?
2: Yeah, he is.
8: Say, what's eating you? What are you standing there glaring at me for?
2: I thought you said you'd never seen Dr. Schiller.
8: I ain't, and if I ever do, I'll beat the tar out of
2: it. I think you've done about enough beating.
8: What do you mean?
4: You were seen dragging your wife out of Schiller's trailer, Orm, the night she was killed.
8: Yeah?
2: Two witnesses saw you hit her.
8: That's a lie.
2: No, it isn't. We even found blood on the upholstery of your car that matches your wife's.
8: Why, you sneaking lubbers snooping around my digs while I'm out at sea. I'll throw the both of you off here.
2: I wouldn't try it, Orm. Put out your hands.
8: I'll douse your glimpse for you.
9: Watch out, Jake! Told you not to try it.
2: Get up now. Give me the cuffs, Clay. Here, Jace.
8: They ain't gonna get me for murder. Because I didn't mean to do it. I just wanted to teach her a lesson.
2: You did kill her then?
8: No, I just got sore and I struck out at her. And when she wouldn't answer me, I got madder and madder.
2: You better come along, Orm.
8: You can't blame me for this. She had it coming to her. She had it coming to her.
2: Suppose we let the court decide that.
8: No.
2: Come on.
8: No.

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1: 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Now, the conclusion of today's Tales of the Texas Rangers.
0: And now, here are the results of the case you have just heard.
2: Confronted with the evidence against him, Thomas Red Orme signed a confession admitting the brutal killing of his wife. He was charged with murder with malice and sentenced to 99 years in the state penitentiary at Huntsville. No charge was made against Dr. Schiller.
0: Next week, Joel McRae in another authentic reenactment of a case from the files of the Texas Rangers.

0: Joel McRae is currently seen in San Francisco Story, a Warner Brothers release. The cast included Tony Barrett, Herb Ellis, Henry Rowland, Dan Riss, Virginia Gregg, and Dick Beal. Technical advisor was Captain M.T. Lone Wolf Gonzalez of the Texas Rangers. This story was transcribed and adapted by Betty Mears, and the program was produced and directed by Stacy Keach. Tales of the Texas Rangers is heard overseas through the worldwide facilities of the Armed Forces Radio Service. This is Hal Gibney speaking.
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1: I'm back in the saddle again, out where a friend is a friend, where the longhorn cattle feed the
0: America's favorite cowboy, Gene Autry.

0: the little big drop.
1: Well, howdy there, friends and neighbors, and welcome once again to Melody Ranch. Yes, sir, it's mighty nice of you to drop in. What's more, we'll do our very best to see that you enjoy yourselves. And now, folks, here's an old favorite I'm sure that most of you will remember. I made a picture by the same title, too. The name of it's Blueberry Hill. And, when last heard from, would like...

0: love, oh, careless love, love.
1: Just a minute, Butler.
0: I'm in love again.
1: Just a minute.
0: What is this thing?
1: Just a minute. Wait a minute, I said.
0: Please, my
1: This
0: nerves.
1: Love has cost you enough money in the past.
0: Now, wait a minute. Don't talk that way. My nerves, remember that.
1: Oh, your nerves? Well, what do you think you're doing to my nerves with that awful singing?
0: Ain't you ever been in love? Ain't you never thrilled to the touch of a woman's hand? Ain't you never experienced the glorious sensation of a kiss in the dark?
1: Don't tell me that you got a kiss in the dark.
0: Yeah, but it wasn't quite what I expected.
1: And why not?
0: Well, I tell you, Mr. Artery, we was at the carnival in town.
1: Oh.
0: I took Melviny McReese. That's my girl's name. And we went through the tunnel of love. It's real dark in there, you know.
1: Sounds positively rapturous.
0: Oh, it was just what you said, all right. That is, until...
1: Did you say that word?
0: Well, well, that's what it was, anyway. That is, until I leaned over real close to her and I said, would you like a little kiss, honey?
1: What happened then?
0: A man's voice said, no thanks, bud, just give me the tickets.
2: Sir, you're right, Buttram.
1: Sure does.
2: Especially after the way I seen you treat poor Mel Viney the other night.
1: Oh? Well, what did old Romeo do the other night, Johnny?
2: Well, he has some popcorn, see?
1: Oh.
2: So Mel Viney said, practically drooling all over her porch swing, boy, that sure smells good.
1: Mm. And what did old Pat do?
2: Well, he pulled her over closer to the popcorn so she could get a better smell.
3: Get a better smell.
0: Girl had a good time, didn't she? I even spent $2.50 on her.
1: Oh.
0: I would have spent more, but that was all she had.
1: How generous can you get?
0: Mr. Artery, when a girl's in love with me, there just ain't no comparison of which there is better and more of than. Which reminds me.
1: Reminds you of what?
0: Well, sir, when you stop to think of it, love is a lot like a poker game.
1: Oh?
0: Yep, it takes a pair to open. She calls his bluff. He shows diamonds. She has a heart flush, and it ends up with a full house.

0: Cass County boys and gals, thanks a lot. And now, since once more it's storytelling time here at Melody Ranch, I thought I'd tell you a yarn that all began early one morning when I got a phone call from Sheriff Tom Dillon in town, asking me if I'd mind dropping over to his office and seeing him. He said it was mighty important, so I sidled up Champ and hightailed it over there as fast as I could.
1: Gene, I hate to tell you this, but I'm going to have to lock you up.
0: You're going to have to do what?
1: You heard me. I'm going to have to lock you up. And, just in case you want to know what for, the charge is armed robbery.
0: This is some kind of a joke, of course.
1: Well, it's a joke, all right. But a joke that's only been funny up to now.
0: Now, look, Tom. Suppose you get to the point, huh?
1: Okay, suppose I do. Last night, with the help of five rangers, me and two of my deputies shot it out with a guy who's wanted by the FBI in connection with the Federal Reserve Bank holdup back east. We closed in on him at a desert gambling joint over near Boulder Springs.
0: Well, good. But I still don't get it. What's that got to do with me being locked up and going to jail?
1: Just this. It seems this guy got away with $200,000 in cash and negotiable bonds. Mm-hmm. None of which we found on him at the time of arrest.
0: So?
1: So, here's the little plan we've worked out. Now tomorrow, we're extraditing him back to the state where he committed the robbery. We want you to go with him.
0: What?
1: Now, not as a guard, mind you, but as a so-called fellow crook. That way, we figure he might just accidentally spill something to you that'll help us find that 200 grand.
0: But, Tom...
1: Now then, I want you to study this phony record we've made out on you very carefully, so there's not a chance of your giving yourself away. And, one other thing. Your new name is Kurt Unger. Now, remember that.
0: Look, Tom.
1: What's the matter?
0: Aren't you overlooking one small thing?
1: Huh? What?
0: I haven't said I'd do it.
1: Oh, that... You wouldn't want me to lock you up for disobeying the law, would you, Gene Autry? Kurt Unger.
0: Well, my new roommate's name was Harry Dixon, and he looked more like a wrestler than he did a bank robber. Anyway, for the first 6 hours I was in the cell with him, he didn't say a thing. Just lay there on his bunk, looking up at the ceiling. But then along about dinner time, he began to loosen up. Well, not wanting him to get suspicious, I agreed and said I would too. So far, so good. But the next morning, they came and got us. Handcuffed me and Dixon together, and along with a deputy that I'd never seen before, put us on a train. Dixon was quiet during the first few miles of the trip, but then, just as we went through a tunnel this side of the state line, he leaned over to me and said,
2: "Hey, Unger, I got an idea how we can get off this clunker."
0: "Are you kidding? How? We're handcuffed together."
2: "Don't worry. Just wait till we get through this tunnel and leave the rest to me." "Okay, Unger, here goes."
3: "Hey, copper, I'm thirsty. How about a drink of water?"
4: "Huh? Oh, okay, Dixon. I guess it'll be all right. Only I'm afraid your pal will have to come along, too, whether he's thirsty or not."
3: "Hey, Unger, this cop's really got a sense of humor, ain't he?"
0: "Yeah."
4: "All right, just shut up and get going."
0: "Okay. Okay, don't shove."
3: "Maybe he thinks we're going to pull a machine gun out of our pocket, eh, Unger, huh?"
4: "Look, wise guy, just get your drink and make it fast."
3: "Sure, copper, sure." "Okay, Unger. Now!
5: What the...
3: Okay, I got him. Quick, while I pull him into this empty room, you get his key to these cuffs out of his pocket. And let's get off of here and fast." "Okay, Unger. We're far enough away now. Let's duck in this cave."
0: "All right.
3: By the time they find that copper, the train will be halfway to Chicago."
0: "Yeah, but what happens now? As soon as they do find him, they'll... Hey, wait a minute."
3: "What's the matter?"
0: "If I ain't mistaken, we shouldn't be over 2 miles from a little town called Cass Springs right now."
3: "So what?"
0: "So this. There's a guy living there. I could put him back in stir for 10 years if I talked."
3: "Look, pal, in case you ain't heard, I got 200 grand stashed away and I want it back."
0: "Oh?
3: What
2: we need now is a couple of horses and a gun, so forget your old friends for the time being, will you?
0: You know, Dixon, you're even dumber than I thought you were.
2: Why, you...
0: Take it easy, take it easy. Try to get this through your thick head. This guy I'm talking about's gone straight. He don't want to go back behind bars.
2: Hey, now I'm beginning to get it.
0: It's about time. Now, here's the plan. I go into town and find out where he's living. And then I tell him... I left Dixon in the cave and headed on foot for Cass Springs. Half an hour later, I was in the sheriff's office explaining the whole setup to him. He listened and then, at my suggestion, called Sheriff Dillon to verify my story. After that, I told him what I wanted. 2 horses, a gun, and some food. And by an hour later, he'd rounded up everything I'd asked for. And less than 3 hours later, I was back with Dixon in the cave.
2: Hey, know something, Unger? You're okay. Yes, sir, we just might do real fine together, you and me.
0: Thanks.
2: Hey, what time's it?
0: 6:20.
2: The sun's just about down. We better get going.
0: I'm ready.
2: Good. Where's the guns?
0: The gun is right here in my hand. That's where it's staying.
2: What do you mean, the gun? Where's mine?
0: You ain't getting one, Dixon.
2: Hey, what is this?
0: I want to make sure I get half of that 200 grand you've got hidden. That's what it is.
2: What? Why, you... Okay, Unger. It's a deal. We split 50-50.
0: Good. Now let's get going. Well, we rode most of the night. But then, just as dawn started to break, we pulled up rein in front of a small schoolhouse I knew only too well. It was less than a mile from Melody Ranch.
2: Okay, Unger, this is it. Get off and follow me.
0: Hey, wait a minute. You mean that door is...
2: Yeah, it sure is. Pretty smart, huh? Nobody'd ever think of looking for 200 grand in the basement of a school. Now, come on, let's get that dough and clear out of here.
0: The schoolhouse was empty. Classes didn't begin till 9 o'clock. The door was locked, but Dillon kicked the door handle loose, and it opened without any trouble. We then headed back of the stairs leading down to the basement. Dixon first, me right behind him with a gun. When we got to the bottom of the stairs, we went over to the brick wall behind a furnace pipe and started digging.
2: Hey, just think, 200 grand, Unger.
5: Yeah.
2: 200 grand, all we gotta do is just spend it.
5: Yeah.
2: Hey, give me a hand a second, will you? This brick's kind of stubborn.
5: Okay. There you are.
2: Okay, sucker, freeze. Now I got the gun.
5: Huh?
2: You didn't really think I was gonna split that dough with you, did you?
0: Oh. So that's how it is.
2: Yeah, it's exactly how it is. Now get open that corner quick. You and me have come to a partner of the ways.
0: And what happens if I don't like that arrangement?
2: With this gun in my hand, guess, sucker, guess.
0: I won't have to, Dixon. I already know.
2: Oh, smart boy. Now get moving.
0: I'm not going anyplace. Neither are you.
2: Huh?
0: Now give me that gun.
2: You know, that's very funny. Tell you what, why don't you come and get it?
0: Okay, I will.
2: This should make it nice and easy, sucker. Hey, what is this?
0: Just what it sounds like, Dixon. The gun's empty. Just the way I'd planned it.
2: Oh, you... Okay, Unger, you win. I'll split the dough with you.
0: You want to split and you're going to...

0: And so that's what happened. Dixon went back to jail, the money went back to the bank, and I went home and took a hot shower.
1: Brother, what a story.
2: Huh, that ain't nothing. I remember one time I single-handed captured a bank robber that took $300,000, and he hid it in a barn behind some loose boards.
0: Oh?
2: Nothing like that happened to you, though, Mr. Artery.
0: Oh, no, no, I can see that.
2: Anyhow, just as a crook was digging behind the boards to get the dough, I retched down real quiet-like, put a match in the sole of his shoe, and started to give him a hot foot.
1: Gosh, Pat, what happened?
2: Nothing, I only had one match.
0: Oh, no. Good night, Patrick.
2: Good night, Mr. Unger.
0: Huh?

And now, folks, here's a mighty pretty cowboy classic that we haven't sung for quite some time. Happens to be a favorite of mine, too. Not only because it's a wonderful tune, but because the lyric describes one of the most beautiful sights in all of the range country. See if you don't agree as the boys and girls join me in singing. There's silver on the sage tonight.

A fiery horse with the speed of light, a cloud of dust, and a hearty hi-yo silver. The Lone Ranger.

0: his faithful Indian companion, Tonto, the daring and resourceful masked rider of the plains, led the fight for law and order in the early western United States. Nowhere in the pages of history can one find a greater champion of justice. Return with us now to those thrilling days of yesteryear. From out of the past come the thundering hoofbeats of the great horse, Silver. The Lone Ranger rides again.
1: Come on, Silver. Let go, big fellow. Are you Silver? Away!
0: The town of Coleman City, in the midst of cattle and mining country, was fast becoming one of the most lawless communities in the West. Turbulent center for the disorderly element was Paul Kiefer's Red Burrow Cafe. Kiefer himself secretly headed one band of crooks that infested the town and countryside. He was standing inside the door of his cafe when Bandy, one of his lieutenants, entered and walked up to him. Bandy's tones were confidential.
2: Oh, something seems to be up. Just met Roscoe Peggs in back of his place. Says he wants to see you right away.
3: Oh, he does, huh? Where is he?
2: He's going out to the hideout. He says he'll meet you there.
3: All right, I'll go at once. I wonder what's up.
0: Paul Kiefer rode out of town. When he was certain he had not been followed,
4: you're out of it.
0: He turned his horse onto a seldom used trail and rode to the hideaway spot where Roscoe Peggs waited for him.
4: Who there?
0: Roscoe Peggs, known in Coleman City as a timid, straight-laced man, was in reality a partner in crime with Paul Kiefer. Kiefer greeted him.
3: What's the trouble, Roscoe?
5: The Merchants and Cattlemen's Association met this morning. They're getting a new sheriff.
3: And you sent for me to tell me that? They've done that several times in the past couple of years, Roscoe. Seems to me we got rid of their sheriffs one way or another.
5: Yes, but it'll be different with Doyle Bixby as sheriff.
3: Did you say Doyle Bixby? You're crazy. He's in Texas.
5: No, he's not. I didn't know about it, but they wrote to him, making him an offer to come here and clean up. He's accepted the offer. Gets here next week.
3: Yeah, well, that's not good. He's the toughest lawman in the Southwest. Why are you telling me about Bixby coming?
5: Well, that's part of my partnership agreement with you, isn't it? Telling you what goes on around town?
3: Also telling Rex Snyder what I understand.
5: Paul, how can you say a thing like that?
3: Oh, very easily. Because it's true. Isn't it?
5: Well, to a degree. But I've only put him onto jobs that were too small to interest you. You know that, Paul. I always told you when I was going to do it. Oh, I'm your man.
3: You'd better be. Because when Rex Snyder returns to town from Kansas City, I'm going to get him.
5: You kill him?
3: What else? He's been stepping on my toes lately. It was his outfit that held up the express office. I'm sure of that. He beat us to it. So he dies when he returns here.
5: Yeah, but, Paul, from the looks of things, Doyle Bixby will be sheriff by then.
3: Am I supposed to shake when you say that? I'll take him, too. He and Snyder will go out together.
0: When Doyle Bixby arrived in Coleman City, the reception committee, including Roscoe Peggs, met the young new sheriff.
6: Hi, fellas.
0: They were surprised to find that he was accompanied by his beautiful bride of a week.
6: I didn't say anything about my wife in the letter, gentlemen, because when I said I'd come here, I didn't have a wife, did I, Hazel?
7: No. We were married on the spur of the moment.
6: I couldn't see leaving her in Texas for some maverick to come along and steal while I was up here. So I made her marry me. Congratulations. Congratulations to both of you.
8: Thanks. We sure hope you like it here, Mrs. Bixby.
0: The committee members offered congratulations, but Chairman Scott Harlan voiced a question that came immediately to his mind.
8: I hope you don't mind me bringing this up, Sheriff. But seeing as how you're just married and all the rest, it could be that, it could be...
6: That I'll not be as relentless in going after the tough hombres you have up here. You think maybe I'll be afraid of something happening to me?
8: Well, something like that, yes.
7: Mr. Harlan?
8: Yes, Mrs. Bixby?
7: Doyle and I talked that part of it over before we came here. Before I said I'd marry him. See, I love him very much, Mr. Harlan, and I naturally don't want anything to happen to him. But his duty to the people of Coleman City will come before everything else, including me.
6: Don't think marriage is going to make me soft, Mr. Harlan. It'll make me tougher, if anything. If Hazel and I are going to live here from now on, I'll make it my business to be sure that Coleman City's the way it ought to be. Safe for her and every decent man and woman here. I promise you that.
0: The new sheriff lived up to all the things that had been said about him before his coming to Coleman City. Within a week, his name was on the lips of everyone in town, including Paul Kiefer, who was talking to his henchman, Bandy.
3: I underestimated Bixby. He's tougher than I thought. And dangerous. You'll have to take care of him, Bandy.
9: Kill him?
3: Yes, the sooner the better.
0: Three days later, Bandy had his chance. Then at dusk, as Bixby rode along a trail outside of town, Bandy ambushed him. Two bullets caught Bixby in the shoulder, and another grazed his side. But as he fell from his horse to the ground, he saw Bandy move in the bushes. Bixby's hand was as alert as his brain. Oblivious of pain, he rolled over quickly on the road and came to his knee, firing. He could hear Bandy scream of pain before he saw the outline of his assailant fall to the ground. Then the gun dropped from his hand, and he collapsed at the side of the road. The Lone Ranger and Tonto were riding on a hill road above the scene of the shooting when they heard the shots. They saw the riderless horse on the road below, and immediately they galloped their own great horses down the hill towards the spot.
1: Let's go!
0: When they reached the place where the young sheriff lay wounded, the Lone Ranger knelt beside him and began to staunch the flow of blood. He recognized the lawman at once.
1: Tonto, it's Doyle Bixby. Didn't take them long to get him.
10: No. Him sheriff only 2 weeks. Him hurt bad.
1: Well, it's hard to tell. Doesn't look that way. He's unconscious, and I'm afraid that...
10: Kimasabe.
1: Yes?
10: Look, over in brush.
0: Tonto's gaze had caught sight of the body sprawled in the underbrush. He ran to where Bandy had fallen and returned as the Lone Ranger finished the tourniquet on Bixby's shoulder.
10: Kimasabe, man in brush, have gun in hand.
1: He must be the one who shot Bixby.
10: Ah, but him not shoot anymore. Him dead.
0: The Lone Ranger and Tonto brought the wounded Bixby into town by a back trail. There they took him by way of a rear door into the home of the town's one physician, Dr. White. The Lone Ranger identified himself as the doctor treated the sheriff's wounds.
11: Well, he's in bad shape, but he'll recover. Well, I suppose this means there'll be necessity of getting another man in this place.
1: I doubt it, Doctor. I know Bixby. He'll not let a few bullets stop him from doing his job.
11: I hope not, but the pattern's very plain. We've lost sheriffs before. They'll try to get Bixby again. If they didn't kill Bixby this time, they'll do it next time.
1: Then let's try to see that there is no next time.
11: You say Bixby killed the man who shot him. Did you know the fellow at all?
1: No. Perhaps the sheriff's deputies will be able to identify the dead man. I'll tell them about this at once.
11: Yeah. Bixby has never selected any deputies as far as I know. He was taking his time about that. The man you'd better tell is Scott Harlan. He's chairman of the committee that brought Bixby to Coleman City. His office is up the street a bit.
1: Oh?
11: He's usually there till late in the evening, so you'll have no trouble finding him. His place is in the first building next to the corner house.
0: Roscoe Peggs was in Scott Harlan's office preparing to leave when the rear door opened and the Lone Ranger entered. Harlan leaped to his feet, reaching for his gun at the same time.
6: Don't take another step or I'll drill you.
1: You don't need to use that gun, Mr. Harlan. I'm no hold-up man. If I were, I'd have had my gun ready long before you did.
6: Huh? Then who are you? What's the idea of the mask?
1: My reason for wearing it are my own. But perhaps a silver bullet and a few words will tell you what you want to know.
0: Scott Harlan had heard of the masked man. The Lone Ranger's words and manner convinced Harlan that this was the man who had become a living legend in the West. He introduced Roscoe Peggs to the masked man.
12: Glad to know you.
1: Howdy.
0: And then asked another question.
6: What brings you here to my office?
1: Sheriff Bixby has been shot.
6: What? Is he dead?
1: No. I left him in Dr. White's home. He's unconscious, though. The doctor's going to keep him there for the night, at least.
6: So the dirty varmints have done him in, too. Where was Bixby shot?
1: On the trail west of town. We found him there, Tonto and I, and brought him here at once.
6: I don't suppose there was any trace of the men who shot him.
1: It was one man, Mr. Harlan. He's dead. Bixby got him.
9: The bodies at the place where
5: this is terrible. You'll pardon me, please.
8: Yes. Where are you going, Roscoe?
5: To see Mrs. Bixby. She hasn't been notified yet, has she?
9: No.
8: I suppose it is a good idea letting her know about her husband.
9: Tell her not to be too upset. He'll recover.
5: Yes, I'll tell her. This is awful. Things get worse and worse every day.
0: Roscoe Peggs forgot caution for the moment and went immediately to Paul Kiefer's Red Burrow Cafe. He entered a side door and made his way to Kiefer's office, where the gang chief greeted him in surprise.
3: Roscoe, what are you doing here?
5: It was one of your men, wasn't it?
3: Huh? What are you talking about?
5: The one who shot Bixby, that's whom I'm talking about.
3: Oh, Bandy finally got him. Bixby's dead?
5: No, he's wounded over in Dr. White's place. But Bandy's dead, if that's who did the shooting.
3: Bandy dead, eh? Well, that bundling fool. You know what that means, Roscoe?
5: I know what it could mean if they identify his body. They know he's your right-hand man.
3: No, wait. If they identify the body, you said, why can't they identify it?
5: Because they haven't found it yet. A masked man did.
0: Briefly, Peggs told of the Lone Ranger's story. He concluded.
5: And the masked man didn't know Bandy, if that's who it was. The body's still out on the trail. Harlan will have to round up some men and get out.
3: Come on. I'm going at once to get Bandy's corpse. Get on the trail. Use one of my horses. Out this side door.
0: A few minutes later, Paul Kiefer and Roscoe Peggs galloped away from town, heading west. An Indian standing beside two great horses outside the office of Scott Harlan watched them disappear.
3: Yeah, there it is. There's the body, Roscoe. Oh, hold it. We got here before they did. Now hurry.
0: Roscoe Peggs helped Paul Kiefer place the dead man across the horse's back. Then together they rode into the hills.
3: Get away. Come on, get away. Yeah, they'll never find Bandy's body where I'm taking it. They'll never learn anything about me either. Thanks, Roscoe. Thanks for warning me in time.
5: Get up.
0: The curtain falls on the first act of our Lone Ranger adventure. Before the next exciting scenes, please permit us to pause for just a few moments.

0: Now to continue. The Lone Ranger and Tonto were with Scott Harlan and a hastily organized posse when they rode to the spot where Doyle Bixby had been ambushed.
1: Steady there.
0: To their surprise, the dead man's body was gone. Scott Harlan looked at the Lone Ranger.
2: This is strange. Are you sure the man was in this spot?
3: Yes, and he was dead. Someone's removed his body.
4: But who? Why would somebody do that?
3: There could be many reasons. Probably the dead man is someone you know. That could be the first reason.
2: Well, suppose we did know him. If he's dead, what could we do to him?
3: You'd probably associate him with someone else.
4: I get it. That's it. You mean the dead fella may have been working for somebody. That he shot Bixby because somebody else told him to.
3: There's that possibility.
2: It might be a good idea to check on friends of Rex Snyder and Paul Kiefer.
0: Harlan told of the two men who had long been suspected as masterminds of the crimes in Coleman City, and ended.
2: But we've never been able to prove anything against him. Bixby was going to do that, he said.
4: Maybe he was going to do it. Maybe that's why he's been shot.
3: I agree with you. Harlan, if I were you, I'd go to see both those men tonight. Learn if they can account for their time and their friends.
0: Paul Kiefer and Roscoe Peggs carried Bandy's body from the horse into a cave, which Kiefer had long used as a hideout. In a matter of minutes, they were astride their horses again, ready to go back to town.
5: Yeah, we'll separate here, Peggs. I'll ride around the hills, come into town from the east. You take the road through the pass. I'll get you to town first. They'll not suspect you anyway.
6: I don't know. I feel terrible about this. Another thing. I said I was going to tell Mrs. Bixby about her husband. But I didn't. If that masked man or Scott Harlan learned that, I'm afraid they...
5: Get going and stop talking like that.
6: All right.
5: Remember what I told you before.
6: You mean about exposing me if anything happens to you?
5: Yes. I'm telling you that again in case you forgot.
6: I haven't. I'll see that they don't do anything that might get you into this. Adios. Get up there.
5: Get up there. Come on. Get up.
0: As the two conspirators made their separate ways back to town, the Lone Ranger, Tonto, and the posse had already returned there. Scott Harlan took the Lone Ranger aside and spoke to him.
2: I'd be grateful if you and Tonto would remain in the vicinity for a while, at least until Sheriff Bixby regains consciousness.
3: I intend to doing it, Harlan.
2: Good. I'll go to Kiefer and Snyder now and learn whatever's possible from them.
3: I'll wait for you at the rear of your office. But first, I'm going to Dr. White's to see how Bixby's getting along.
0: Dr. White reported that Bixby was still unconscious.
4: He's holding his own, but he's...
7: But, Doctor, where's Doyle? I just met Mr. Harlan. He told me Doyle's been hurt.
4: Calm down, Mrs. Bixby. Please. He's been hurt, but he'll recover.
7: Oh.
4: I was just telling this man that.
7: Oh. Who is he?
3: Don't let this mask frighten you, Mrs. Bixby.
4: He's a friend. He found your husband.
7: Oh, I'm sorry. Who shot Doyle? Why didn't you send for me, Doctor?
4: But I did. At least Roscoe Peggs left here in a hurry to tell you. You mean he didn't?
7: Why, no. I didn't know until I met Mr. Harlan just now. Doyle hadn't come home for supper, and I would... But where is he? Let me see him, please.
4: He's in the next room. You'll pardon us?
3: Certainly, go right ahead. I was about to leave anyway.
0: The Lone Ranger took leave of Dr. White and Mrs. Bixby and joined Tonto, who had been waiting outside. They waited a short time behind Harlan's office. Then Harlan came to them.
2: I don't know whether or not this is important, but Paul Kiefer is not in his office, nor anywhere in the cafe. They say he hasn't been around for a few hours.
3: Oh, what about Snyder?
2: According to his story, he hasn't left his place all day. That could be.
3: Yes, he'd make it his business to stay there if he knew one of his men was going to ambush Bixby. It would be an alibi.
2: That's my thought. Still, wait a second, will you please?
3: Certainly.
2: Roscoe! Hey, Roscoe!
8: What is it,
2: Harlan? Want to see you. Come into my office, huh? I'm going to call a meeting of the committee as soon as possible. Roscoe can get the men together.
3: That's Roscoe Peggs you were talking to?
2: Yes.
8: Harlan, did you say you wanted to see me?
2: Yes, Roscoe. Inside. I was just about to...
8: I beg your pardon. I didn't know you were talking to someone here.
3: We're leaving. Mr. Peggs.
8: Yes?
3: I noticed Mrs. Bixby at Dr. White's office. Did she take the news hard when you told her about her husband being shot?
6: Oh, yes. Very hard. It was quite a shock.
3: I see.
6: It's affected me greatly, too. Well, Hartman, did you find the body this man told you about?
2: No. Believe it or not, Roscoe, it was gone when we got out there.
6: Imagine that. You don't know who it might have been then, do you?
2: No.
3: We'll know very shortly, though. We have a lead.
2: What's that? You didn't tell me that.
3: This can wait, Harlan. I'll tell you later.
6: Go ahead. Tell him now. Don't mind me.
3: No, later.
6: Was it one of Rex Snyder's men? Was it? They say he's a real bad one. I wouldn't put it past him at all. Was it one of his men?
0: The Lone Ranger purposely ignored Peg's questions. He spoke to Scott Harlan.
3: I'll see you later, Harlan. Come on, fellow.
0: Had they been able to see in the darkness, they would have seen the look of fright in the eyes of Roscoe Peggs. He and Harlan entered the latter's office as the Lone Ranger and Tonto walked to their horses.
3: Tonto, that man is lying.
4: What him lie about?
3: He said he'd gone to notify Sheriff Bixby's wife of her husband's shooting. I know for a fact that he didn't. She learned about it from Harlan after our return to town.
4: Kimasabi.
3: Yes?
4: Me see Peggs and other fella ride way before.
3: Oh, when, Tonto?
4: When you go in office. After you come from doctors. Other fella looked like Kiefer.
3: That's about the time Peggs was supposed to be talking to Mrs. Bixby. In which direction did he ride?
4: Them go out road, west.
3: He was going to notify Mrs. Bixby. He said he lied.
4: Why him do that?
3: Something we're going to find out. I told him I'd have answers shortly. Something tells me I may. We're going to see this Rex Snyder, Tonto, now.
0: Tonto entered Rex Snyder's gambling palace and gave a letter to the man. A letter the Lone Ranger had written a few moments before. Snyder came out of his place in a great hurry. Tonto led him to the shadows where the masked man waited.
1: What does this letter mean, and who are you?
3: Who I am isn't important right now. But what I said in the letter is, they know about your part in the shooting of Sheriff Bixby.
1: My part? I had nothing to do with that. First I ever heard of the shooting was a little while ago.
3: Peggs wouldn't back you on that.
1: Peggs? What has he got to do with it?
3: You don't know?
1: I wouldn't be asking you if I did.
3: Well, Peggs has gone to Scott Harlan's office. I wouldn't be surprised if he's telling everything about the shooting.
1: Now, wait. How do you know about this?
3: Because Peggs was caught lying. The next step was obvious. He'll try to cover himself and
1: then... Kiefer, too. Yeah, Peggs, the sniveling little polecat. They found him out, did they? And he's in Scott's office?
3: That's right.
1: You still didn't tell me why you're in on this.
3: Suppose I merely say I want to see a certain party or parties exposed.
1: Then what? Where do I fit in?
3: I'll tell you after it's happened. You see, a lot depends on how much Peggs gets away with. If you let him.
1: He'll not get away with anything, spilling lies about me shooting Bixby, is he?
3: Why don't you ask Scott Harlan?
1: That's what I'm going to do. I figured Peggs had been playing me for a fool. Well, I'll show him. I'm going to have a showdown right now. If he and Kiefer think they can get away with framing me, they're crazy.
0: Snyder turned on his heels, his hand on his holster, and hurried along toward Scott Harlan's office. The Lone Ranger turned to Tonto.
3: You heard that, Tonto? We were right about Peggs. And from what I gather, Peggs and Kiefer are partners of some sort.
4: Way him talk, it sound that way.
3: Snyder's ready for a showdown with Peggs. Let's see if it comes off. I'll follow him to Harlan's office.
4: And what me do, Kimasabi?
3: You go to the Red Burrow Cafe. Get to Kiefer at once. Tell him Peggs and Snyder at Scott Harlan's. Say that Peggs is talking.
0: Roscoe Peggs was talking to Scott Harlan. But it was about a proposed meeting of the committee.
6: And we should do something right away, I think. I'm suspicious of that masked man. I think you should investigate and do
1: something. What's going on here?
6: Rex Snyder.
2: Snyder, what do you want here?
1: I want you to stop listening to this lying hypocrite and hear what I have to say. I didn't shoot Doyle Bixby. If anyone did, it was Peggs and Kiefer.
6: Well, you...
1: Where is Kiefer?
6: You're insane.
2: What are you talking about, Snyder?
1: Peggs, it's about time your relationship with Kiefer became known. Getting away with murder, both of you. Blaming me for a lot of stuff that you two worked on, and
6: now I... He's lying, Harlan.
1: Am I? Then why are you trying to say that I did the shooting? I heard what's going on here. The masked man
6: said... Masked man? He told you about me? Peggs, is it possible that Snyder's telling the truth?
1: Sure I am. And I'll not be a scapegoat for Kiefer.
6: I'll show you, Rex Snyder.
0: Why, you... Roscoe Peggs grabbed a small pistol from his coat pocket. But Snyder's gun went off first.
2: Snyder, you've killed him.
1: He deserves to be killed, a lying snake.
6: Harlan, help me.
9: Help me!
1: Stand back and leave him alone.
10: Get your hands up, Snedder. Drop that gun, quick.
4: You again.
1: Oh. There, I dropped it.
10: Harlan, try to stop the flow of blood.
2: Yes.
11: Oh, let me help you, Paige.
9: I'm dying.
1: Well, before you die, tell the truth. It was you who shot Bixby, wasn't it?
9: No, it was Bandy.
1: See? Keeper's right-hand man did it, I told you.
10: Where's the body?
9: In a cave, up behind Snake Hill. We hid it there. But listen, Harlan.
2: I'm listening.
9: Snyder's not out of this. I'll die, but I'll tell about him. It was he and his gang that robbed the express company.
1: Why, you blabbering idiot.
10: Stand back, Snyder. Against the wall.
4: Hey, what's going on here?
2: Kiefer.
1: So here you are, eh?
4: Snyder. So the idiot was... Hey, what are you doing with your hands up?
10: Get yours up too, Kiefer. You didn't see me, did you? Raise those hands.
4: I am. You see?
10: Peggs has told about you and Bandy.
4: He did crack, huh? The Indian had the right information.
10: So have we now. About everything. Otto.
0: Tonto, who stood in the doorway, entered.
12: Kemosabe.
0: Tonto tied the two men and Scott Harlan covered them. Dr. White arrived, treated Roscoe Peggs, and confirmed what the Lone Ranger had said.
13: Well, Peggs will live, but he'll never be the same.
2: I'll say he'll not, because he'll go to jail with his partners, Kiefer and Snyder. Kiefer's going to tell us everything about both of them.
13: That mess man did this, didn't he? That's the hombre they're all blaming, anyway.
2: That's right. He's the one who did in a single night what we've been trying to do for years. But then, after all, he's the Lone Ranger.

0: This is a feature of the Lone Ranger Incorporated, created by George W. Trendle, produced by Trendle Campbell Enterprises, directed by Charles D. Livingston, and edited by Fran Stryker. The part of the Lone Ranger is played by Brace Beamer.
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0: Now, Sugar Crinkles, the sugar rice treat that's just right sweet, is proud to present Gunsmoke.

Guardian in the territory on the west, there's just one way to handle the killers and the spoilers, and that's with a U.S. Marshal and the smell of gun smoke.

Gunsmoke, the story of the violence that moved west with young America. The story of a man who moved with it. Matt Dillon, United States Marshal. Take it easy, Mom. You know your young folks are going to eat when you give them sugar crinkles for breakfast. Yes, boys and girls love sugar crinkles. And no wonder, it's the sugar rice treat that's just right sweet. Makes breakfast more fun than a circus. Now, the reason sugar crinkles suit young folks to a T is this. Some sugar-coated cereals they've tried seem too sweet. Others don't seem sweet enough. But when they dip their first spoonful of sugar crinkles, they've discovered a sugar-coated cereal that's just right sweet. And say, those young folks of yours love to dip into the pack and eat sugar crinkles as a snack, too. Though better get several packages. And now, Gunsmoke, starring William Conrad

0: I got a horse and saddle, Mr. Dillon. I'm so hungry I could eat a whole hog.
1: Well, all the hog you got this morning's cooking on that stick right there, Chester.
0: Is it done?
1: That depends on how hungry you are.
0: It's done. Sure will be good to get back to Dodge tonight and sleep in a bed again.
1: Well, civilization's made you soft, Chester.
0: Maybe so, but I get mighty tired of using my back for a mattress and my belly for a covering.
1: Obviously, Chester, you were born for greater things than rooting around on the prairie and living in the rain.
0: It hasn't been raining, Mr. Dillon.
1: No, it hasn't. But it will, Chester. Sooner or later, it'll rain.
0: Yes, sir. Wish you'd brought some more bacon. Say, don't old man Granby live around here? Maybe we could borrow a little from him.
1: Well, according to what I've always heard, old Granby wouldn't loan anybody anything. Mm.
0: You really think he's a rich miser, like to say?
1: Oh, I don't know, Chester. Sometimes a man's entirely different from his reputation. I only met Granby once or twice. He seemed like a nice enough old fellow, though.
0: Well, I wouldn't want to live out here all alone with nothing but a few horses for company.
1: Oh, he's used to it.
0: Well, even if he does have a lot of money hid away, there's no place to spend it out here.
1: Granby's pretty old for the pleasures Dodge has to offer, Chester.
0: Well, I hope I am never that old.
1: At the rate you're burning yourself out, Chester, you never will be, so don't worry about it.
0: Oh, now, Mr. Dillon, I live mighty quiet for a young fella who's free and still full of blood.
1: Sure.
0: Hey, look over there.
1: No?
0: Huh? That string of dust laying right on the ground there.
1: Yeah, I've been watching it, Chester. It's not on the ground, though. There's a dry wash runs along there. Somebody's driving stock down it.
0: Maybe it's old man Granby.
1: That may be. Let's go say hello, huh?
0: All right, sir. If it is old man Granby, we might just ask him about a little bacon, huh?
1: Well, we can ask. There's no harm in that. Come on. Now, that's horses down there, Chester.
0: Yes, sir. I can see their heads now. I don't see anybody driving them.
1: Now, he'll be along in a minute. Now, let's wait here. Yep. Oh.
0: There he comes.
1: Yeah. Hello!
0: He stopped.
1: That's not old, Granby. Let's ride down and say hello anyway. That's Granby's brand on those horses, though.
0: He must have hired him a hand.
1: Yeah, maybe. Hello?
2: Hello?
1: Are you working for Granby?
2: I ain't working for nobody, mister.
1: Oh? Uh-huh. And where is he?
2: Where is who?
1: Granby.
2: I don't know no Granby.
1: Well, those are his horses you're driving.
2: Oh, they are?
1: Yeah.
2: I ain't driving them.
1: What do you mean?
2: They got ahead of me in the wash here, that's all.
1: I see. You a cowboy?
2: Yeah, sure. I'm a cowboy.
1: Well, you don't look like one. You don't ride like one, either.
2: You're asking the questions, mister.
1: No decent cowboy would run another man's horses down a dry wash just because he didn't want to get up on the bank and ride around them.
2: I told you, they got in front of him is all.
1: How come you're not carrying a gun?
2: Does a man have to carry a gun?
1: No. I'll bet you're the only man within 1,000 miles of here who isn't carrying one.
2: Maybe I got a better conscience than the rest of you.
1: Maybe. Look, mister, you've run those horses about 5 miles off of old Granby's place. You want to give us a hand, we'll run them back.
2: I'm in a hurry.
1: It won't take long. The old man might be a couple of days finding them if we don't.
2: You worry about him. I got to get into Dodge.
1: We'll ride in with you. Afterwards.
2: I ain't going to do it.
1: Look a lot better if you did.
2: I I'd like to, mister, but I can't wait. I'm leaving now. So long.
0: You gonna let him go, Mr.
1: Wait a minute, Chester. I'll let him hear what lead sounds like.
3: Now, don't shoot! Don't shoot me!
1: All right, then, ride back here.
3: Don't kill me, mister.
1: I'm not gonna kill you. Unless you try to run away.
3: Why would I try to run away?
1: You just did. Chester.
2: Yes, sir?
1: Ride down the bank and have those horses off. Start them back up the wash. We'll be out of here by the time they're back.
0: All right, Mr. Dillon.
1: You stay right close to me, fella. Don't try anything smart. When we get to Granby's, if he says it's okay, then you can go wherever you like.
2: I don't know Granby. Never been there.
1: Well, we'll show you the way. Come on, let's get up on the bank.

0: Old man Granby can find his horses all right now, Mr. Dillon.
1: Yeah. But I want this cowboy here to meet him. We'll see if he's in the house.
2: I'll wait for you.
1: Get off that horse, fella. Go on. That's better. Come on, we'll take a look. Well, what are you waiting for?
2: Nothing.
1: You go ahead, Chester.
2: Yes, sir, Mr. Dillon.
1: Looks like I'll have to herd this man in. You've been kind of balky ever since we ran into you, mister.
2: I don't like being dragged around. I never did.
1: I just want you to meet old Granby. He'll be grateful for you. Helping run his horses back here.
2: I know what you think, mister. You think I was stealing them horses. Well, I never heard of the old man. I was never near this place.
1: Yeah, so you told me. But you're here now.
2: I ain't afraid of you or nobody.
1: Then let's go into the house. Come on.
3: Mr. Dillon?
1: Yeah, what is it, Chester?
3: Old man Granby, he's in there.
1: Well, what's wrong?
3: Right in the room there, Mr. Dillon. He's hanging there.
1: What?
3: Somebody's gone and hung him right in his own house. I don't want to see him anymore. You go take a look.
1: Pull your gun and hold it on this man, Chester. If he makes a move, shoot him.
3: Yes. Now, you just stand there real quiet-like.
2: I ain't gonna do nothing.
3: You sure ain't.
2: Just because I happen to be in the country don't mean I killed nobody.
3: Mr. Dillon will decide about that.
2: Who is this Mr. Dillon, anyway?
3: He's a United States Marshal, that's who.
2: A Marshal?
3: Looks like you run into the wrong people, fella.
1: I'll hold your gun, Chester. Search it.
2: All right, here. Get around.
1: All right.
2: Turn around.
1: The house is all torn up. He must have been looking for old Granby's money.
2: I was never in that house. There's nothing on him. Not a thing.
1: All right, Chester, here's your gun. Catch it.
2: Thank you.
1: All right, now, what's your name, fella?
2: Trimble. Joe Trimble.
1: Where are you from?
2: Up north.
1: Up north where?
2: All over.
1: What are you doing down here, Trimble?
2: Making a change.
1: Yeah, sure. And some cowboy you ran into told you about Granby being rich. So you came here and kicked the old man around and hung him. And then tried to find the money.
2: That's a lie. This is the first time I was ever near the place.
1: I'm sure you did it, Trimble, but I wish I had more evidence. A court of law just might not convict you the way things stand.
2: You gonna let me go?
1: No. I'm arresting you. And you're gonna stand trial. And I'll do my best to see you hung.
2: I didn't do it, I tell you. And I'll go free, too. You'll see.
1: There's something mighty wrong about you, Trimble, and I can't figure it at all. But I'll sure find out.

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0: We let Joe Trimble dig a grave up behind the house. Then we laid old Granby in it and covered him with dirt. I was pretty sure now that the old man had never had an extra dollar in his life and that he'd been killed for no reason at all. Anyway, Trimble had done a pretty thorough job looking for the money and he'd found nothing. On the ride into Dodge, I tried to figure out just what he was. But he didn't seem to fit anywhere. He wasn't a cowboy or a hunter or a gambler or even just a drifter. After we got him locked up in jail that night, Doc and I went over to the Texas Trail for a drink with Kitty. And I was telling him about it.
1: Now then, this fella Trimble, how old is he?
0: Oh, around 25, I guess, Doc.
2: Then he couldn't be running away from home.
0: No, he's a little old for that, Kitty.
1: Well, anyway, they'll hang him.
0: Well, I hope the judge agrees with you, Doc.
1: Why shouldn't he?
0: All I got so far is circumstantial evidence.
1: But then you should have shot him out on the prairie.
0: It's a good thing you're not a lawman, Doc.
1: Well, maybe if I were, there'd be fewer killings around here.
0: I doubt that, Doc.
2: You going up to Hayes for the trial, Matt?
0: Yeah, I'll have to, Kitty.
2: That'll take a week, I suppose.
0: No, Bob. What do you ask?
2: Nothing, only you just been away for 10 days.
0: Well, I have to earn a living, Kitty.
2: You could make more money gambling right here in Dodge.
0: Oh, now, Kitty, don't start that.
3: Good evening, Marshal.
0: Oh, Major.
3: Miss Kitty, Doc.
2: Good evening, Major.
1: How do, Major?
3: I'd like a word with you, Marshal.
0: Sure, Major. So we can go over to the bar then.
3: All right.
0: I'll be back, Kitty, Doc.
2: No hurry, Matt. Doc's got a lot of money.
1: Oh, now I'll buy you one drink, Kitty. Just one drink, and that's all.
2: Well, it's a start, Doc.
0: Let's go, Major.
3: I had to come to Dodge on other business, Marshal. But I wanted to pass the word to you that we're looking for a man.
0: Oh? The Army?
3: Yes, a deserter.
0: Oh?
3: Not from Fort Dodge.
0: Where was he stationed, Major?
3: He was with the 7th Cavalry at Fort Lincoln.
0: Oh, up in the Dakotas.
3: And for some reason, they think he headed south. Now, I don't have much of a description of him, just that he was a private, about 25, curly blonde hair, and he had a scar on his left hand.
0: Yeah, that fits. What's his name, Major?
3: He enlisted as Joe Gould, but he's known to have used the name Trimble.
0: Uh-huh. Well, he's right here in Dodge.
3: What?
0: I got him locked up in jail.
3: Well, that's fine, Marshal, but how did you know?
0: I think he murdered an old man who lived a day's ride north of here. I'm going to have him tried for it.
3: Well, that won't be necessary now, Marshal. I'll take over custody of him.
0: No, no. Hmm? Then he'd be tried at Fort Lincoln for desertion. I want him tried for murder. And I got to be there to present the evidence.
3: You could go up to Fort Lincoln.
0: No, the Dakotas are out of my territory, Major. Besides, this is a civil crime.
3: The Army wants that man, Marshal.
0: I'm sorry, Major. He's going to be tried in Hayes first.
3: He is still a soldier, even if he did desert.
0: Well, if the judge lets him off, you can have him. But not otherwise. Major, he tortured and hung an innocent old man, and I'm going to do my best to see him punished for it.
3: Well, I'll have to take this up with my superiors, Marshal.
0: You better hurry. I'm going to Hayes with him tomorrow.
3: I hope you won't regret this, Marshal.
0: I won't, Major. Not if Trimble is properly punished. I won't. I didn't wait till morning, but started out for Hayes with Joe Trimble that night. The trial lasted a week, and in spite of all the arguments I made, the judge finally decided that there wasn't enough real evidence to convict him. I even tried to make Trimble confess, but he was too smart for that. So there was nothing to do but bring him back, turn him over to the Army. I sent word to Fort Dodge, and the next morning, the Major himself appeared to take him into custody.
3: Well, Marshal, it looks as though you didn't have much of a civil case after all.
0: He killed old Granby. I know he did, Major. But after all, the law's the law.
3: Yes, and in the Army, orders are orders. I'm just sorry your judge didn't convict him after all.
0: Oh, is that so? Chester.
4: Yes, sir?
0: Bring Trimble out, huh?
4: All right, sir.
0: Major, I'll give the Army credit for one thing.
3: Uh-huh. What's that?
0: Trimble and I rode back some 80 miles yesterday, and when we got here, he wanted to sit up and play cards with Chester.
3: Yeah, there may be some bad men in the cavalry, Marshal, but they're all tough.
4: Here he is, Mr. Dillon.
0: Well, he's yours, Major.
5: Private Trimble, sir.
3: You're under military arrest, Private. Not privileged to salute. Besides, you enlisted as Private Gould, not Trimble.
5: Yes, sir.
3: Report to the guard outside.
5: Yes, sir.
0: Just a minute, Trimble. You, know that you're mighty lucky, don't you? You should have died for what you've done.
5: I told you I'd go free, Marshal.
0: It'll catch up with you someday, Trimble. It always does somehow. That's all I wanted to say.
5: Yes.
3: Well, thank you, Marshal. I'll be getting along.
0: Oh, Major, you said that you were sorry that the judge didn't convict him. Why have you changed your mind?
3: Well, I have orders from General Terry to return him to the Dakotas, to Fort Lincoln.
0: Well, he'll be tried there, but he won't be hung for just desertion.
3: Well, oddly enough, Marshal, he won't even be tried. For some months, anyway.
0: He won't?
3: No. It seems that the 7th Cavalry needs every man available. They're leaving Fort Lincoln on an expedition against the Sioux and the Northern Cheyenne.
0: Ah, the Sioux, huh? I wonder if old Sitting Bull is still the chief medicine man with them.
3: Sitting Bull?
0: Yeah.
3: I never heard of him. But I expect the 7th will be heading into Montana territory.
0: Well, if they're after Sitting Bull's tribe, they will. He's always had a large camp over on the Little Bighorn.
3: That's so?
0: Yeah. Oh, by the way, who's in command of the 7th Cavalry now?
3: Oh, an officer I served under a couple of years. I never did care for him. A General Custer.

In just a moment, we'll tell you about next week's adventure on Gunsmoke. You know, what you are tomorrow depends on what you eat today. So, Mother, be sure the big and little Indians at your house always eat a good breakfast. And tell me, what could be better for breakfast than Post Toasties? 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You have to taste those crackling crisp flakes. Yes, you have to taste that sweet kernel corn flavor toasted. 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

Gunsmoke, under the direction of Norman MacDonald, stars William Conrad as Matt Dillon, U.S. Marshal. Tonight's story was specially written for Gunsmoke by John Meston, with music composed and conducted by Rex Corey. Featured in the cast were Sam Edwards and John Daynard. Harley Bear is Chester, Howard McNear is Doc, and Georgia Ellis is Kitty. Ken Peters speaking. Join us again next week as Matt Dillon, U.S. Marshal, fights to bring law and order out of the wild violence of the West in Gunsmoke.

0: It's Hopalong Cassidy. With action and suspense, out of the Old West comes the most famous hero of them all, Hopalong Cassidy, starring William Boyd. The Ring of the Silver Spurs heralds the most amazing man ever to ride the prairies of the early West, Hopalong Cassidy. This famous hero thrills his 60 million fans with action and dangerous adventure. In the role of Hopalong Cassidy is the popular star of the motion picture series, William Boyd. And now, another exciting story of the early West. Blood Money. It was good to be heading home, even though the Bar 20 was a rugged 100 miles to the south, across a stretch of desert even the rats had forsaken. The rodeo in Eagle City had been a whopping success. The effects of it still lingered in the muscles and reminded a man he was only second best when it came to calling a steer's bluff.
1: Oh, my back. Ooh. Hoppy.
2: What is it, California?
1: Do you mind if I act like a human being and say I'm plumb ready to give out? Oh, my stomach.
2: I thought it was your back.
1: It's both. My back's so tired I can hardly keep the saddle. And my stomach's so empty, it feels like I swallowed a couple of gopher holes.
2: Well, it won't be much longer now, California. We'll rest at Tim Bartlett's ranch for an hour or two, and maybe Tim's wife can rustle up some grub for us.
1: If she can't, there's going to be one less horse in the world. This Tim Bartlett must be an all-fired good friend of yours, Hoppy, if you're willing to go 25 miles out of your way to see him.
2: He is. Tim and I were cowpokes together back when we were cutting our eye teeth. Haven't seen him in nearly 2 years. Hope he's still living in Twin Bluffs.
1: I'm beginning to wonder if there is a Twin Bluffs. This shortcut through the hills just seems to be taking us further and further from civilization.
2: Can't be far away now. Just tighten your belt and make believe you're... Wait. Look there. Down there by the river. You see anything peculiar?
1: Oh, can't say, sir. Oh, yeah. Yeah, it looks like a man digging.
2: Now, what do you suppose he'd be digging for up here in the hills?
1: Oh, search me. Okay, we've seen a man digging. Now, let's go.
2: California, wait. Something mighty strange about this. He must have dug.

0: Quite a hole in the amount of dirt he's shoveling it back in. Wish we were close enough to get a good look. Is that a suitcase he's coming?
1: Hoppy, if you knew how dead blame hungry I am.
0: Now he's coming the hole up again. Seems to be in an awful hurry, too.
1: He's in no more of a hurry than I am. Hoppy, please.
0: Okay, California. Guess it's none of our business. Mighty peculiar, though.
1: If you had as much appetite as you had curiosity, we'd both be full by now.
0: There he goes, riding off up the trail. Sure isn't a powerful rush. Well, come on. We can't be far from Twin Bluffs.
1: Well, I hope not, because if we are, I'm going to...
0: Wait.
1: Oh, now what?
0: Pull up a minute. Look down there. Somebody else just rode up and stopped where that man was digging.
1: Oh, maybe they was together and
0: no,
1: got lost.
0: No, this fella's getting down. Look, he's starting to dig, too.
1: Them Twin Bluffers are the diggingest critters I ever seen.
0: He seems to be digging right where the other fella was. Sure. See? He's going after what's buried.
1: You're right. Now, why do you suppose he...
0: Uh-oh. A shot. And it got that fella. Come on.

0: Here, California, help me roll him over. Well, he's still alive. Easy now. Why, it's Tim.
1: What? You mean the fellow we was on our way to see?
0: Yeah, he's still breathing, but he's in bad shape. We got to get him into town right away. What's in the suitcase?
1: Well, I didn't open it. Here, we'll see. Well, I'll be hogtied. Empty.

0: Now back to Hopalong Cassidy and Blood Money. On the way home from the rodeo in Eagle City, Hoppy and California see an unidentified man burying something in the ground and ride away. Then a second man rides onto the scene and is shot. The man turns out to be Hoppy's friend, Tim Bartlett, and is badly wounded. The object buried turns out to be a suitcase, an empty suitcase. Hoppy and California are now seeking information in the Golden Nugget.
1: Yes, gents, what'll it be?
2: A little information, bartender. Can you tell us how to get to Tim Bartlett's ranch?
1: Bartlett? Oh, sorry, I've only been in Twin Bluffs a couple of weeks. Don't believe I can help you.
3: Well, maybe some of the boys can.
1: Maybe. And you fellas know where Tim Bartlett's place is?
4: Who wants to know about the Bartlett place?
2: I do.
4: Who are you?
2: Name's Cassidy. What's that got to do with it?
4: We'll see.
1: This here's Sheriff Simmons, gents.
2: Don't they give the sheriff a badge in this town?
4: I take it off when I play poker. Makes the boys more comfortable. You know Tim Bartlett?
2: I did. Tim's dead. He died in the doctor's office not 15 minutes ago.
1: Dead?
2: That's right. He was shot up on the hill. My partner and I brought him in.
3: We seen it happen with our own eyes.
1: Hey, boys, did you hear that? Tim Bartlett was shot dead.
4: Who shot him, mister?
2: I don't know. We were too far away to see.
4: You sure?
2: What do you mean by that?
4: I mean, it don't sound right to me when a couple of strangers come into town carrying a man's body and say they saw it happen but don't know who done it.
2: Well, that's the way it was.
3: It sure was. You can take our word for it.
4: Why should I?
2: Look, Sheriff, I don't blame you for being suspicious, but I've been a friend of Tim Bartlett's for years. I'd be obliged if you'd direct me to his ranch so I can break the news to his widow.
4: Yeah? Well, just don't try to leave town in a hurry, stranger, or you and your friend might end up being permanent residents in this town. Awful permanent.
2: Thanks for your friendly advice.
4: Let's finish this hand, boys. Looks like I got a little business to take care of.
3: Nice, pleasant sort of fella.
1: Just a little tip, gents. Don't try to pull any fast ones on Sheriff Simmons.
2: You a friend of his?
1: Nobody's got a friend in this town.
2: You know, you look familiar. Sure we haven't met somewhere before?
1: I don't reckon. Like I said, I'm a stranger in these parts.
2: Yeah, I know. I must have you confused with someone else.
1: Looks that way, stranger. Just remember what I told you about the sheriff.
2: Yeah, he looks like a hard man. With a deck of cards, that is. Come on, California.
5: No, Madge. You gotta get a grip on yourself. Tim would want it that way.
6: Well, I know, Uncle Harry. But he was everything to me. Everything.
2: Sure he was, Madge. But Mr. Peters is right. You've got to act in a way Tim would be proud of.
6: I just can't understand it. Why would anyone want to kill Tim? It was Uncle Harry who was threatened.
2: You mentioned that before. Would you mind explaining?
5: Maybe I'd better do it, Mr. Cassidy. About 6 months ago, my doctor in Brooklyn advised me to move to a western climate for my health.
2: Mm-hmm.
5: Well, I was practically penniless. But I remembered that I had a nephew out here in Twin Bluffs, although I'd never seen him. So I wrote to him and explained the story, and Tim sent me the money to come west. I just got here a week ago.
2: But the threat Madge mentioned, what was that?
5: Oh, a letter. It came yesterday. Here, you can read it for yourself.
2: Unless you leave $5,000 in cash underneath Hangman's Oak by midnight Thursday, you'll be hanging from the tree on Friday.
5: Yeah, and in case you've forgotten, today is Thursday.
2: Well, I thought you said you had no money, Mr. Peters.
5: I don't. Why? Tim even bought my cigars for me.
2: I think we should do what the letter says and see what happens.
5: Yeah, but how can we? I haven't got a penny to my name and no way of getting it.
2: I don't mean to use actual money. We'll fake it. Wrap some newspapers in a package and put it under Hangman's Oak. Tonight at 12. We'll have the sheriff and a posse wait for us.

0: I'm warning you, Cassidy. If you got me out here to Hangman's Oak on a wild goose chase, I'm going to be mighty unhappy.
1: I can't guarantee anything, Sheriff. All I know is what the letter said.
0: How many people know about it?
1: Just you, Madge, Mr. Peters, and myself. I didn't even tell my partner. I figured the fewer people who knew what we were up to, the better.
0: I'm glad to see you use your head. Now, wait. There's someone coming.
1: Why, it's Mr. Peters. He's putting a package under the tree, and then he'll ride off and sneak back here to join us.
0: We'll wait 15 minutes, no more.
1: There he goes. I think there was a witch behind him riding a broom.
0: I said 15 minutes, Cassidy.
1: Yeah.

0: What's that?
1: Someone coming in a buggy. Get ready.
2: Pull in those reins. Put up your hands.
3: This is a holdup. I'm warning you. I have... Oh, Sherry. And Mr. Cassidy.
4: Evening, Doc. Kind of late for a buggy ride, isn't it?
2: Yeah. What's the idea, Doc? What are you doing up here?
3: I'm on my way to see a patient. Wasn't able to get away until now.
2: There ain't nobody living up here in the hills, and you know it.
3: Well, it's Fred Carter's kid down in the valley. I'm afraid he's got the measles. I'm taking a shortcut through the hills. Now, look, if you don't believe
2: Nobody said they don't believe you, Doc.
3: Yeah.
2: All right, go ahead. But make sure you go all the way to Carter's place.
3: Of course. What is this, anyway?
4: Just a little precaution, Doc. Sorry to have bothered you.
3: Well, that's all right. Hope you find whoever you're looking for. Good night.
4: Night, Doc.
1: Well, Cassidy, 5 minutes more.

0: Listen, someone coming.
1: Mr. Cassidy, are you there?
0: It's Peters. Right here, Peters.
1: Hi. Thought maybe I'd lost you. Ooh, this place gives me the shivers.
0: Throw away that cigar.
1: Oh, sorry. I was just a nervous. Any sign yet?
2: No, and if you ask me, there ain't going to be. Time's up, Cassidy. And like I warned you, I'm mighty unhappy.
0: I'm sorry, Sheriff. I hope we might be able to... Wait. Did you hear that?
1: Yeah, there's someone coming, all right. You got your guns ready?
2: Don't worry. Quiet now. All right. When I give the word, move in fast. Now... Stand where you are or we'll shoot.
3: What the...
2: Drop that gun, mister. Now turn around and face the moonlight so we can see what you look like.
3: Why, sure.
0: California.
3: Hello, Hoppy. You sort of surprised me.
0: Yeah, so I reckon. You better hand over that package.
2: What is this? Ain't that your partner, Cassidy?
0: Yes, Sheriff. I'm sorry to say he is. Or was. You just couldn't resist it, could you, California?
3: Oh, I'm sorry, Hoppy. I tried. It just weren't no use. I kept thinking of all the things I'd be able to do with that money and...
2: I reckon one of you'd better start explaining what this is all about, and fast.
0: I think I can explain it, Sheriff. We didn't tell California about our plan tonight for good reason. I don't mind saying this isn't the first time he's caused trouble like this.
3: No, Hoppy.
0: It might interest you to know the only things in that bundle are pieces of newspaper.
3: What? You mean there's no money?
0: That's right. You took a big gamble and lost.
3: Well, I'll be...
0: There's something else we ought to get settled now, too. Mr. Peters.
1: Huh?
0: I think it's time you told us the truth about the money.
1: What are you talking about? I told you I was broke.
0: Yeah, I know you did. But Tim Bartlett told me he'd seen you stuffing several large stacks of bills under a floorboard in your room.
1: What?
0: He didn't say anything about it to you at the time because he wanted to see how long you'd continue to sponge off of him and why.
1: Well, that's a lie. I'm broke. I tell you, I ain't got a penny.
0: Shall we all go back to the ranch and have a look under the floorboards in your room?
1: Well, I'd... all right, I might as well admit it. I got $8,000 there.
4: Well.
1: Yeah, it's my life savings. You see, back east, everybody was always hounding me for money. I never had any peace. So I thought I could start over out here, pretend I was broke and not be pestered.
0: You see, California, the money was right there in the house all the time. You could have saved yourself a lot of trouble.
2: Well, there ain't no use in hanging around here any longer. I'll take this crook in and put him where he belongs.
3: Oh, but Hoppy, you ain't gonna let him do this to me, are you?
0: Sorry, California, you asked for it. Maybe this is just the thing you needed.
2: Stop gabbing and get moving. Cassidy, I'd feel better if you rode up in front with him, or I can keep an eye on both of you.
0: Whatever you say, Sheriff. Let's go, California.
5: Well, Hoppy, how'd I do?
0: Fine, California. You even had me believe in you.
5: Just don't forget, I'm only kidding. I don't want to set up housekeeping in the town jail.
0: Don't worry, this is all part of a plan. And it won't take long, because if we're going to pull it off, there's no time to lose.
6: Before we continue, here is a word from your announcer.

0: Now back to Hopalong Cassidy and Blood Money. It's 8 o'clock the following evening. Moonlight shines through the bars of the Twin Bluffs jail, revealing California Carlson fidgeting in his tiny, damp cell.
1: California.
2: Psst.
1: California.
2: Hmm? Who's there?
1: It's Hoppy. Come to the window.
2: Oh, go away. I don't know you.
1: Stop acting like a child and come to the window.
2: Fine pal you are. Thought you were going to get me out of here.
1: I am, but we can't rush things. How are you?
2: I'm dying of an acute case of empty stomach. But I ain't asking for sympathy. All I want's food. You ain't gonna leave me in this flea bag, are you?
1: Just for a little while longer. This act of yours has already helped to throw the real crook off the trail.
2: Well, all right. But I ain't the type to be a jailbird. By the way, I had another visitor tonight.
1: Who?
2: That bartender, the fellow you thought you knew from someplace.
1: What did he want?
2: Well, darned if I know. Feller ain't much of a talker. He just gave me this envelope to give to you.
1: Envelope?
2: Yeah. What is it, Hoppy?
1: Well, I'll be... I knew I'd seen that hombre somewhere.
2: Who?
1: There isn't time to explain right now. I'm on my way to keep an important date.
2: Well, there's one more thing, Hoppy. A few minutes ago, just after the bartender had left, I heard the sheriff telling one of his deputies to go get that bartender and bring him in. Sounded like he wanted him real bad.
1: Yeah, I don't doubt it. Real bad. I'd better be on my way. Shake, California?
2: Shake, partner. I'll just tighten my belt. But I'm down to the last notch.
1: See you later.
3: It's a beautiful night, isn't it, Uncle Harry?
4: Yeah, it sure is, Madge. That moonlight shining here in the garden sure makes a pretty sight.
3: If only Tim could be here to share it with us.
4: Oh, now, Madge, no need to wish things like that. You've been a brave girl. I admire you.
3: Thank you, Uncle Harry. You're sweet.
5: Uncle Harry.
4: What's that?
3: What's what, Uncle Harry?
4: Didn't you hear that voice?
3: I didn't hear anything. It must have been a coyote.
5: Uncle Harry.
4: There it is again, and it's no coyote. What do you suppose? Look.
3: Why, Uncle Harry, what's the matter? You look as if you'd seen a ghost.
4: It is a ghost. Can't you see it? Look, there in the tree. It's Tim.
3: Tim? But that's absurd. I don't see anything.
4: But you must. He's there, I tell you. Just his face shining through the darkness.
5: Uncle Harry.
4: There it is again.
3: You're imagining things. We'd better go in the house.
5: Uncle Harry.
4: Go away. No. Go away. Leave me alone. Hey, did you hear that? Those leaves rustled.
3: It might have been the breeze.
4: No, I don't feel no breeze. Well, there's one way of finding out. I'm going to put some lead up there.
3: No. Don't shoot, Uncle Harry. Please don't shoot.
4: Well, why not? Hey, what's the matter with you? A minute ago, you said it was just my imagination.
3: Well, maybe you're not imagining it. Maybe it really is a ghost.
4: Yeah, well, I'm going to find out. Here, you stand in front of me.
3: What are you doing?
4: Just providing myself with a little protection. There. Now, you up there in the tree. If you're a human being, I'm giving you a chance to come down. If you're something else, a little thing like a bullet won't bother you. Now, which is it going to be?
3: Tim, you've got to come down.
6: All right, Uncle Harry. Looks like you've got the upper hand.
4: Well, wait a minute. Don't come no closer.
6: Don't worry. It's me, all right, in the flesh.
3: Oh, Tim, I'm sorry. I'm afraid I spoiled things.
6: It's all right, Madge. I guess it was a crazy idea. There was just a chance it might work.
4: Oh, cut the chatter. Now, what's going on here anyway? I thought that you was dead.
6: You thought you'd killed me. Is that what you were going to say, Uncle Harry? Well, is it?
4: Well, since this gun is cocked, I'll answer the questions. Now, out with it. How did you get here?
6: Yeah, it's very simple. When Hopalong Cassidy brought me into the doctor's office yesterday, we decided to let people think I was dead.
4: Go on talking.
6: Not much more to tell. We staged this little scene here tonight, hoping we'd be able to frighten you into confessing.
3: If only I hadn't spoiled things. But I was afraid...
4: Hey, what's that stuff you got on your face?
6: Alkali mixed with some chemical the doc gave us.
4: So you thought you'd scare me, huh? Well, it looks like your Uncle Harry was a little too smart for you.
6: You may as well drop the pretense now. I know you're not my Uncle Harry.
4: You're a pretty smart guy, ain't you?
6: What did you do with my uncle?
4: Oh, we was on the stagecoach together. He found out too much, the nosy old fool.
6: So you killed him and became Harry Peters?
4: Sure, why not?
6: And then you tried to kill me, because I saw you putting that money under the floorboards.
4: You got nosy, too, just like your uncle.
6: But someone else knows your secret.
4: Nobody but you and your wife. Stand over there with your husband, Madge.
3: No. You can't do this. You can't shoot us in cold blood.
4: You had it all figured out, didn't you, Bartlett? Well, it won't do you no good because the secret is going to die with you. Right now.
3: Tim!
7: Tim, are you all right?
6: All right, Hoppy. You fired just in time.
7: I didn't fire that shot.
6: You didn't? Well, then... Listen.
7: Yeah, we had an uninvited guest. How about the old man?
6: He's dead.
7: You stay here with Madge. Whoever fired that shot must have been afraid of something else the old man was going to say. I think I know who it was. I'm going after him.
3: Be careful, Hoppy.
6: Don't you want me to come with you?
7: No, thanks. It's time you two had a reunion without a third party around. See you later.

0: All right, Cassidy. Stop where you are. And keep your saddle or you'll get a dose of lead.
1: Well, Sheriff Simmons, just like you to give a man a sporting chance.
0: Never mind the wisecracks. Drop your guns to the ground.
1: Anything to oblige the law.
0: Nice of you to meet me here at Hangman's Oak, Cassidy. It'll make it real handy.
1: Handy for what?
0: For a hanging. I've got a rope here that'll make a perfect tie for that neck of yours.
2: Like this. Ooh. You work fast, don't you, Simmons?
0: Too bad you had to find out the hard way, Cassidy. Now move your horse along under that tree. Easy. I wouldn't want you to hang yourself before I got the chance to do it for you.
2: I suppose you got a good reason for going to all this trouble.
0: Yeah. I hate meddlers. You didn't really think you'd fool me with that act you and your partner put on up here last night, did you?
2: Why shouldn't I?
0: Don't play dumb, Cassidy. It's too late. I was outside the cell tonight when you were talking to your pal, California. Clever stunt you boys pulled. But it won't do you any good now. I'm the one who's clever, in case you're interested.
2: So you're the one who shot old man Peter just now?
0: Yeah, the old fool. And I'm the one who sent him that letter asking for the $5,000. I got a notice from the U.S. Marshal last week, complete with picture, saying to be on the lookout for the old guy. He was wanted for murder.
2: And you saw a chance to pick up some easy money.
0: Sure. With him being a fugitive from the law, he wouldn't dare make a squawk.
1: Why didn't you take him last night, then?
0: Because there was still a chance I could frighten the old boy into sharing some of his money. But you and Bartlett had to go nosing into it.
1: You bet we did.
0: I'll deal with him after I've taken care of you. Anything more you want to say?
1: Nothing, except I'm glad to know I was right. I pegged you for a skunk the first time I laid eyes on you.
2: Why, you... You wouldn't care to take this rope off my neck and do that again, would you?
0: I'm not wasting any more time with you, Cassidy. I'm throwing this rope over the limb of that tree. Now, get ready. I'm going to count to three. Then I'll give your horse a kick. From then on, you'll be out on a limb. I sort of like that.
1: Your sense of humor fits your personality, Simmons.
0: That's the last wisecrack you'll ever make, Cassidy. Get ready to swing.

0: Now back to Hopalong Cassidy.
1: I'm starting to count, Cassidy. I'll go to three. One. Two. Three.
2: Hold it, Simmons. Don't move.
3: Hey, what the?
4: Look out! Oh, nice shooting if I ever seen it. You all right, Hoppy?
5: I'm all right, California, but that's as close to dying as I ever want to come.
2: I'm sure glad we weren't 5 minutes late.
5: You're glad. What about me, Marshal?
2: Oh, so you did recognize me. Sorry to keep up that bartender act with you.
5: It wasn't until California gave me your note that I pegged you as the U.S. Marshal I met in Carson City.
2: I had to send you that note, Cassidy, and warn you to look out for the sheriff.
5: But how'd you know the sheriff and I were up here at Hangman's Tree?
4: Well, Marshal was obliging enough to come get me out of jail.
2: Yeah, and then we hurried over to Tim Bartlett's ranch, and they told us you'd ridden off after the murderer.
5: Well, I guess that's the end for this crooked sheriff.
4: Say, Marshal, I was wondering, just out of curiosity, you understand, if there's a reward for this capture.
5: California.
4: Well, Hoppy, I...
2: Maybe we can arrange something, California.
4: Yeah?
2: Here's the bag of money the old man hid under the floorboards. Help yourself.
4: Hmm? You mean it?
2: Sure, reach in and take a handful.
4: Well, now, I don't mind if I do. Whee! Ain't that pretty? Oh, boy.
2: I'll just take the rest back to headquarters as evidence. And then we'll burn it.
4: Huh? Burn it?
2: Yeah. I guess I forgot to tell you, the old man wasn't just wanted for murder. He also happened to be the slickest counterfeiter east of the Rockies.
4: You mean... oh, shucks.
5: That's what you get for being so greedy, California. From now on, you better limit your appetite to food.

This means it's so long from Hoppy in California once again. They're riding back to the Bar 20 now to tell all the other Waddies of the exciting little escapade you just heard. If you'd like more of these two-gun adventures of Hoppy's, don't forget you can see him in the fine Hopalong Cassidy pictures at your local theater. Meanwhile, we're hoping you'll tune in next time Hopalong rides the airwaves to bring you more action out of the Old West. Hopalong Cassidy, starring William Boyd, is transcribed and produced in the West by Walter White, Jr. Blood Money was written by Robert Burdick. All stories are based upon the characters created by Clarence E. Mulford. This is a Commodore production.

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adventure, intrigue, mystery, romance, starring Humphrey Bogart and Lauren Bacall. 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

0: pretty like a flower.
1: Oh, isn't that lovely, Robert?
2: Yes, Martha.
1: Oh, you sing beautifully, King Moses. It's, I don't know, joyful, haunting.
0: Thank you, Mrs. Palmer.
3: You must be tired, Mrs. Palmer. All the sightseeing you've done today, you and your husband.
1: Oh, Robert and I couldn't go to sleep now. We'll just go over there and sit in those handsome wicker chairs, discuss our follies, and watch. Watch the lights of Havana, the color. That's what we'll do, won't we, Robert? Just watch.
2: Whatever you wish, Martha.
1: Oh, I love you, Robert. Take my arm. You didn't mind those things I bought.
2: Anything you do, Martha, it's all right.
3: I hope you were paying attention, Slate. Lesson one in how a gent treats a lady.
4: Yeah, look me up when you get to be like Mrs. Palmer.
3: That could take years.
4: That's what I said. You know something about those two?
3: What?
4: I'll bet when they check out, we won't find one towel missing.
3: Yeah, not even the one I put in their rooms. The one you swiped from the Hotel Muncie. Well, don't look at me like that, Slate. I just did it to make them feel at home.
4: My favorite towel, and you...
5: Senorita, you may not be aware of it, but a large thrill has just entered into your lives.
4: Not tonight, Chico. We've got everything we need.
5: Oh, you desolate me.
3: Don't take it too hard, Chico. Here's a buck.
5: Senorita, the minute I put my eyes on you, I say to myself in my mother's tongue, here is a queen.
3: See how the news gets around, Slate?
5: Please, I cannot take dollar and give nothing in return. They built me this way when I was a baby. Here, have a picture postcard and wear it in good health. Adios, you thrill me, people.
4: A buck for a tourist postcard, a color picture of a flossy tourist hotel. Oh, you've been taken, sailor. Good.
3: It was my buck. I can... Hey, look at this, Slate. It's already been written on. It's addressed to you.
4: Huh? You mean you can't even send it to the folks back home?
3: It says, I need you, Slate. Right now. Drop everything. Right now. Signed, Sam Meston.
4: Sam Meston? What does he want with me?
3: You won't go, will you, Slate? Not to help anyone like Meston.
4: He said he needed me, didn't he? You coming, sailor?
3: Sure. I love to help people like Sam Meston. They're so grateful they kick you in the teeth. Good night, Mr. and Mrs. Palmer. We have to go out. Slate's trying for a merit badge.
4: You coming?
1: You see, Robert, I told you it would work. It was so simple, really.
2: You're very clever, Martha.
1: Here's your coat, Robert. You'll need it in the chill night air. Hurry, Robert. We'll lose them if you don't hurry. Be careful, dear. There's a puddle of water.
2: I see it.
1: Well, walk around it. There. Think of it. Mr. Shannon will lead us straight to Sam Meston.
2: Martha.
1: One more killing, Robert, that's all. Then there'll be nothing else to worry about.
2: Yeah, I suppose so.
1: Don't hate yourself, dear. I couldn't stand it.
2: Martha, please.
1: After all, your first wife, Alice, was an old, tired woman.
2: And wealthy.
1: That has nothing to do with it. Oh, Mr. Shannon, Miss Duval, just turn that corner. We'd better hurry. Help me up the curb, dear.
2: Martha, I have an idea.
1: Oh? Tell me, Robert.
2: Why can't we go back to Muncie before we do this thing, this killing? Forget all about it.
1: And keep paying Mr. Meston all that money? He's so greedy, dear. Mr. Meston must be...
2: Yes, I suppose so.
1: It's the only way, Robert. And Mr. Shannon will lead him to us. Mr. Shannon knows everybody in Havana. That's why I had that funny little Cuban man deliver this note to him.
2: I think we ought to go back to Muncie.
1: Now, you listen to me, Robert. We killed your wife. Mr. Meston was hired by the insurance company to investigate her death. He found the gun I used, and he's held on to it. Blackmail. It has to stop.
2: Yes, whatever you say, Martha.
1: Of course. And Robert?
2: Yes?
1: Isn't Havana a beautiful city?

0: Señor, sweet amigo and señorita sailor, welcome, welcome. Alfredo Gomez bids you welcome to the Hotel Metropole Ritz. Alfredo Gomez says this place is yours, unequivocally, irrevocably, and without doubt.
1: Hi.
2: The last time he gave you the place, sailor, he took it right away from me and threw me out.
1: That's the story of your life, isn't it?
0: I do not wish to interrupt, but por favor, why have I given you the hotel?
2: Is Sam Meston still registered here?
0: Sam who?
2: Sam Meston.
0: Who, Meston?
1: S-A-M, Sam. M-E-S-T-O-N, Meston. Let's see you get out of that.
0: What are you both saying?
2: Sam Meston. I want to see him. I want to know if he's registered here. Sam Meston. Sailor just spelled it for you.
0: A joke? I'm supposed to say, ha-ha? Ha-ha.
2: Alfredo, what's the matter with you? You know Sam as well as you know me and Sailor.
0: Please. The moment in time has come when I must take back my hotel. I am busy. They're having a convention here. The Daughters of the Hacienda Rifle and Pistol Club. Pardon me for the rest of the week.
2: Okay, Alfredo, if that's the way you want it. Come on, Sailor.
1: I don't understand what's going on here, Slate.
2: Something's scaring Alfredo.
0: Sam Meston, this is Alfredo. They were looking for you, Sam. You better go far, far away.
1: Mind if I coin a phrase, Slate?
2: Go ahead, stun me with it.
1: All right, phrase. My feet are killing me.
2: Why don't you go back to Shannon's place and wait for me?
1: Uh-uh, I'm going to be brave. Just tell me how many more places are we going to have to look for Sam Meston?
2: Consider it, Sailor. Here's a man who's known all over Havana. And all of a sudden, people never heard of him, or they don't know who he is. Funny, isn't it?
1: I'm tingling from the strangeness of it all. Slate, when we get back, will you rub my feet?
2: I'm going in here.
1: Pool room? It hits you like that, huh? The middle of the night, and you get a big yen to play nickel nine ball.
2: The guy who runs the place is named Garson. He knows Meston.
1: Whatever you say, Slate. Place is practically empty.
2: That's Garson playing on the last table. You wait here.
1: And do what?
2: Your snooker's a little weak. Go practice. Garson.
3: Huh? Oh, hello, Shannon. Didn't hear you come in.
2: You seen Sam Meston?
3: How would you play this shot?
2: Here, here, and here.
3: Uh-huh. Like it?
2: Olé. Gee, wow.
3: Hey, you like it? Watch this one. You're crowding, Slate.
2: Sam Meston.
3: This is a toughie. Beautiful, huh?
2: What's everybody so cagey for, Garson?
3: You want to shoot pool? Grab yourself a table. 60 cents an hour.
2: Hey, look, Garson.
3: You can't push the management around, Slate. Get out of here.
2: Where's Meston? What happened to him?
3: Okay, you're asking for help to get out, huh?
2: Yeah, just a...
3: You're asking for...
2: And you'll tell me. Tell me, Garson, and I'll make you fit into the rack. Tell me.
3: Paseo Lima, number 14, ground floor.
2: Huh. Now, there's one to try a man's mettle. You like that shot, Garson?
4: I have told you to. Sam is not here. I have not seen him since he went to the Estados Unidos many days ago.
2: Look, Lola. Maybe I didn't make it clear. Sam bought a guy to give me a postcard. It said he needed me. That's why I'm here, to help him.
4: My husband, he needs no one.
1: Maybe he doesn't at that, Slate. Look at the way Lola's dressed. From Paris, isn't it, Lola?
2: Sailor's right, Lola. Sam must be doing good. Your clothes, that necklace, the new furniture. You notice it, Sailor?
1: I've been rubbing my hands on it. Dusty. Now, if I had furniture like this, I'd
4: get
1: really...
4: out of here. I do not know what strange joke you are trying to play. But you have undoubtedly had your amusement. Now get out. Go home.
1: Now, why didn't we think of that, Slate? Home. Place to sleep. A place to wash out my nylons. Let's go, Slate.
2: First, I want to leave my calling card. A guy asked for help. A guy I could live without. I grub all over Havana for him. People make jokes at me, try to slug me.
5: And why don't you take the lady's advice, Shannon, and go home?
2: Huh? Sam Meston. Greetings, Sam. The whole world's been telling me you were out.
5: You should listen to what people tell you, Shannon. You learn things that way and you don't get hurt.
2: I'll remember. Just for the record, why'd you send me that postcard?
5: You never got a postcard because I didn't send one. It'll have to be better than that, Shannon, if you want to cut in.
4: Sam, please. Maybe
5: it's what else could it be, Lola? They want a piece of what I got. They're here to put a finger on me and say, give us a piece. You'll never get it, Shannon. You can die at my feet and you'll never get it.
1: Whatever it is, who wants it?
5: Hey, what is this, a rest stop?
4: It is the back door, Sam. I will
5: entertain our guest, Lola. I'll get it myself. What do you want?
2: Hey. Sam. Sam, who was it?
6: You wanted it, Shannon. Take it. The gun in the drawer. Take it. You'll get rich on it. Maybe you die on it. Like me.

0: Slate.
1: Yeah?
0: You're sorry he's dead, aren't you?
1: He never did anything to me.
0: What are you going to do about it?
1: I phoned LaSalle. He's going to meet me at police headquarters about noon. I'm going to turn over the gun and...
2: A lady come in, she walked real slow. She wear black lace for a new widow. She has the look of...
1: Yeah, I see her, King.
0: Be careful, Slate. She lied to you once.
1: Good morning, Senora. I want you to know how sorry we are.
3: Send flowers.
0: We're going to do that too, Senora. But right now, Slate's being a gentleman. Allow him the luxury.
3: Bueno, console yourself that you have killed my husband.
1: What are you talking about?
3: The killers follow you all over Havana. You find Sam, the killers find Sam.
1: I said I was sorry. Anything I can do?
3: There is what to do. You took a gun from Sam. The gun he told you was in the drawer. Give it to me.
0: I don't like the way she asks.
1: Look, Senora. Sam told me to take it. He must have had a reason for it. I'm going to find out what it is.
3: Give it to me. Give me the gun.
1: Now, I don't like the way you ask.
3: Keep it then. Be a fool and hug it to you. Sam said it, and I will say it. That gun will kill you.

0: Robert, are you asleep?
1: No, Marcia.
0: You were restless all night. Once I thought you were sobbing. But you were only talking in your sleep, wasn't that it?
1: We're done, aren't we, Marcia? Done with killing? We can go home now?
0: No, Robert, we can't.
1: Well, you killed him, killed Meston. That ends it, doesn't it?
0: They have the gun, Robert. Mr. Shannon and Mr. Val. I was downstairs and I heard them talking about it. We'll have to get it somehow.
1: Well, how will you do that?
0: Oh, I have it all planned here in my head. You're not to give it a moment's thought.
1: And no more killing. Swear it.
0: Don't ask me that, because I can't. I'll tell you later what we must do. Kiss me, Robert. And do try to get some sleep.

0: It's 11 o'clock, Slate. Don't you have to go to police headquarters and see LaSalle?
1: I told you noon. You trying to get rid of me?
0: I've got a reason.
1: You don't want me to watch you bathe your feet in Epsom salts, huh?
0: In bicarbonate. We're out of Epsom.
1: Well, how come? You're supposed to take care of kitchen supplies.
0: We're out of ketchup, too.
1: Come in.
2: Oh, if I'm disturbing you, just tell me to go.
0: Not at all, Mrs. Powell.
2: I'm going to see the sights of Havana.
1: Have fun and don't...
2: Don't take any wooden nickels? I know. We've got that one in Muncie, too. The young men use it. Oh, we've got handsome young men in Muncie.
0: Or eventually there would be no Muncie.
2: Oh.
1: Is there something we can do for you, Mrs. Palmer?
2: Yes. Yes, there is. Mr. Val, would you go with me?
0: Me?
2: Well, there's so many places I've missed. You know Havana so well. You could show them to me.
1: Mr. Val would be delighted.
0: Slate, my feet.
1: You two girls just run along. Have a wonderful time. And Sailor.
0: What do you want?
1: Don't take any wooden nickels.
2: One more stop, dear. I promised these people I'd bring you by to meet them. See? Wasn't far, was it?
0: Hey, this is Sam Meston's place. This is where
2: exactly,
0: he was...
2: Exactly, my dear. Please knock on the door.
0: I don't get it. What's the idea?
2: Knock on the door, Mr. Val. Because you see, I can't. Not with my purse in one hand and this gun in the other.
0: Why, Grandma, what big eyes you have.
2: Knock.
0: Anything for the tourists. It's a motto with me.
3: Come in, Mr. Val.
0: Mr. Palmer. You better take care of your wife, Mr. Palmer. Havana's too much for her. Look, the sweet thing's pulled a gat on me.
2: The other one. Is she here, Robert?
3: In the next room. I tied her up, gagged her.
2: We'll go to her.
3: Yes, Martha.
0: You can put that thing away now, Mrs. Palmer. It helped a lot. My feet don't hurt a bit anymore.
2: I like you, Mr. Val. You have many qualities.
0: Now we're chums again, huh? Pals, friends, buddies.
3: Here she is, Martha.
2: Lola. That's your name, isn't it? Lola, you understand what is about to happen to you, don't you? Pray, my dear. I give you that. See if she's dead, Robert.
3: Yes, Martha. She's dead.
2: Now, you too will understand me, Mr. Val. Sam Meston willed you and Mr. Shannon a gun. I want it, so Robert and I can live happily.
0: You've got a gun. How many do you need to be happy? How many people dead?
2: You will call Mr. Shannon on the phone. Tell him to bring the gun, nothing else. Tell him, if he doesn't, I'll kill you.

0: don't understand, Senor Shannon. Why do you want me to return to you this gun you took from Sam Meston? What good is the gun to you?
1: I'll tell you what good it is. Word gets around fast in Havana. And the current word is that I've got the gun. Someone's going to try to take it away from me.
0: And you want to be the cuckoo?
1: The pigeon.
0: It is a matter of opinion.
1: Another thing, you told me you had a file on Sam Meston.
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3: And now... Autolite presents Ralph Edwards in a tale well calculated to keep you

Yeah, didn't that leave you high, huh? Left me feeling treetop tall. That was Louis Armstrong's I Can't Give You Anything But Love. And that's all we have time for on the Hot and Mellow Hour tonight. Yes, yes, yes, this is Smiley Smith, your favorite disc jockey. I hope, booting the Hot and Mellow Hour home for this evening. I'll be back again tomorrow night, minus the music, but with a little surprise for you. Tomorrow night, Friday night, as you know, is stunt night here at Station WXP, and have I got a stunt for you. Last week, if you remember, I planted my wire recorder in the steam room at a ladies' Turkish bath and then let you listen in on the playback, remember? Well, tonight, as soon as I leave the studio, do you know where I'm going? Your friend Smiley is going to spend the night in a haunted house on a spook hunt. You heard me. A spook hunt in a haunted house. I'm bringing my little old wire recorder along with me, and if you tune in tomorrow evening at this time, you'll learn what it's like to spend a night in a haunted house. Ain't that something? A real haunted house. No kidding. 4 people are known to have committed suicide there. So tune in tomorrow night and share a real thrill with your old pal Smiley, I must be crazy, Smith. Good night.

0: convince people of that. Anyway, when this disc jockey offered me this chance to kill all the rumors about the death or about the property, I just naturally jumped and took him up at it, especially since it don't cost a cent.
1: You sure about that? I'm not liable for a penny.
0: Not a cent. We're doing him a favor, letting him use the place, he said. Thanked me for the chance last night when I drove him out here. So one hand washes the other, as the feller says. He got a chance to pull off a stunt, and the wire recording will prove the people the property is A-1, and we increase the chance of selling the place.
1: Well, as long as it doesn't cost me anything.
0: Not a thing. He's using his own recorder, and I'm paying for the rental of a couple of walkie-talkies he hooked up to it.
1: Well, what about this Reed? Does he charge anything?
0: He comes gratis, too. Dr. Reed is a psychic investigator. Belongs to a couple of societies that do nothing but hunt ghosts. He showed me articles he's written about it in a magazine. Well, here's the house. Yeah, looks real nice in the sunshine, don't it? Yeah, man, smell that sea breeze.
1: You don't have to sell me. Well, let them know we're here.
0: Yeah, probably asleep up all night and everything.
1: Why don't they come out? Do you think they've gone?
0: Well, I told them last night I'd pick them up around 11. Smith! Smith! Hey, Smiley! Dr. Reed! Yeah, fast asleep, I guess. We better go in and wake him up.
1: Of course, they may have taken the bus back to town.
0: Oh, no, no. It's a 2-mile hike to the main highway. Smith! Hey, Smiley, where are you? Wake up.
1: You don't suppose, do you?
0: Oh, no, no. Smith? Dr. Reed?
1: What's that clicking noise from in there?
0: Well, it's his wire recorder. He left it running. These machines cost a lot of money. Doesn't he care if he uses up his batteries?
1: Well, where is he, and where's this Reed?
0: Maybe they're upstairs. Smith? Hey, anybody home?
1: They must have walked to the highway and taken the bus.
0: Well, he wouldn't have left his machine.
1: Well, where are they then? Where are they?
0: Oh, no, no, don't get excited, Mr. Thorpe.
1: Don't tell me not to get excited. If something's happened to them in my house, I'm liable.
0: Well, you try this side. I'll try that one.
1: All right.
0: Smith? Hey, Smiley? Smith? Smith?
1: Oh. McDonald, come here.
0: No, what? What it? Oh, no.
2: Reed. Dr. Reed. No, no, don't touch him, Mr. Thorpe. You'll get your hands off. Look.
1: Blood. Is he dead?
2: I can still feel his pulse. We better get him to a hospital fast.

0: Care for a cigar, Mr. Thorpe?
1: No, no, thanks.
0: Well, why not try to relax? The nurse said Reed would be all right as soon as he's had a blood transfusion.
1: You told the radio station to be sure and call us as soon as they had any word about Smith?
0: Yes, I told them. Why don't you sit down?
1: No, I'm all at sixes and sevens. What do you suppose happened out there last night?
0: We're going to know in just a second, just as soon as I can get this recorder set up.
1: You don't suppose Smith and Reed got into a fight, do you?
0: Yeah, there. Huh? A fight? I don't know.
1: Well, what's wrong? Won't it work?
0: Yeah, it works. Take it easy.
2: 1, 2, 3. Testing. 1, 2, 3.
0: There.
2: Testing. Wait. 1, 2, 3. All set, Dr. Reed? Miss McDonald, eh? Okay, here we go. This is Smiley Smith speaking. Smiley Smith, the ghost hunter. I don't know whether to hope this will turn out to be a success for the sake of the program or a failure for my own sake. Anyway, all the preparations have been made now, and it's up to the spooks. I better tell you where we are. Right now, we're standing on the lawn of a house about 12 miles above Malibu Beach. The ocean is 100 feet away, straight down. The house is perched on a cliff, and there's a sheer drop of about 100 feet right into the old Pacific. Maybe you can hear the surf pounding. I'll turn up the volume.

0: Hear it? Now, I'm going to have you meet two gentlemen who are here with me. Incidentally, we're the only people around for miles and miles. First, I'd like you to meet Dr. Clarence Reed of the British and American Psychical Research Guild. Dr. Reed is a famous investigator of psychic phenomena, and I'm very honored to be associated with him on this ghost hunt. He's smiling in an embarrassed sort of way.
1: You're much too kind, Mr. Smith.
0: Dr. Reed has conducted experiments in this field with such great believers in spiritualism as Oliver Lodge and Arthur Conan Doyle. He looks a bit like Santa Claus. He's short, stocky. You don't object, do you, Dr. Reed?
2: No, indeed.
0: And he has a magnificent white beard, a truly great beaver. Dr. Reed is so enthusiastic about ghost hunting that he got out of a sick bed this evening to be with us.
2: Excuse me. My lungs.
0: Mm-hmm.
2: I was gassed in the First World War.
0: Yeah. Anyway, Dr. Reed and I are here on the lawn looking at the house. Can't see much. It's around, 11 p.m. now. Seems to be a rambling sort of house, two stories high. Since it was built, there have been four suicides here. Is that right?
3: That's right.
0: Now, into the mic, please.
3: Oh, yeah. Four suicides since 1939.
0: I better tell them who you are so they won't think you're a ghost. Standing with the doc and me is a real estate agent, Mr. Charles McDonald. He handles this property, and he can tell you a lot more about it than I can.
3: Well, the house was built by a man named Marcus, Toby Marcus, an orange grower. Built the house as a wedding present for his wife. A month after they moved in, she took her own life. On the day of her funeral, he committed suicide the same way. There have been two other cases since then, and
0: Did they all jump into the ocean?
3: Yeah, all four of them, right over there.
0: Well.
3: The last one was actually seen doing it, about 3 years ago. He was seen running like all get out the edge of the cliff, and he was shouting and laughing and yelling as though there was people at his side running right along with him.
0: You kidding?
3: No, it's a fact. He was laughing and yelling and running, and when he got to the edge, right over there, he jumped and never came above water.
0: As good an argument against cold baths as ever I've heard.
3: Since then, people just refuse to live in this house. Silly, I call it. Anyway, if you and Dr. Reed find any sign of a spook, I'll advise the owner to pull the house down and rebuild. But if you don't find anything, I'm hoping this will convince folks that here's a real buy. Yeah, okay, Mr. Smith, you and the doctor are on your own. I'll be by in the morning to pick you up around 11.
0: Goodbye, Miss McDonald. I hope there's something left for you to pick up in the morning. Well, it's almost pitch black, folks, and I guess Dr. Reed and I ought to begin. I don't believe in ghosts, never have, but what I say is this. If you're dead set on looking for them, this is a dandy place to do it. So long! Mr. McDonald just checked out. And then there were two. Well, three. Oh, my dog, yeah. Folks, I have my dog, Jeff, with me. He's a wire-haired terrier, 3 years of age, and he can talk. Yeah, say hello, Jeff. Come on, Jeff, say hello. Come on. Well, anyway, he's a wire-haired terrier, and he's 3 years old. Shall we go inside now, Dr. Reed?
1: I was about to suggest it.
0: Now, how do we hunt ghosts, Doctor? How do we do it, huh?
1: Well, we don't really hunt them. If there should be any in the house, they will come to us.
0: How cozy.
1: And please, not ghosts. Do not refer to them as ghosts. We know them as apparitions.
0: Now, remember, I've no desire to hurt their feelings. Where ghosts are concerned, I say live and let live. Well, we've opened the front door now. Maybe you heard the hinge squeak a little. Now we're standing here looking in. Can't see much. Smells sort of musty and damp. What's the matter, Jeff? What's the matter, boy? Jeff! Oh, come on now, come on. My dog seems to object to entering this house. He has all 4 feet braced, and he's straining against the leash.
1: Perhaps he senses something we don't.
0: Like apparitions, maybe?
1: Perhaps. It's not unusual. Animals lack the veneer of sophistication we humans possess, and are more sensitive to such emanations.
0: Yeah, come on, Jeff. Now, stop this nonsense. He probably smells a mouse or a rat or something. Come on, Jeff. We're going in whether you like it or not. There's a short entrance hall, and over there at the end of it is a flight of stairs leading to the second floor. Jeff! And over here at the left is what seems to be a large reception room. We're entering this large room now. There are windows over there, French windows, and through them I can see the ocean. The electricity hasn't been turned on, so all I have to see by is a flashlight. Not a very powerful one at that. Dr. Reed is now adjusting his walkie-talkie. It's hooked up to my recorder so that he can cut in while he's hunting and tell us what he's found. Here's a few words from Doc before he sets forth on his investigation through the house.
4: Ladies and gentlemen, excuse me. Mr. Smith has introduced me as a ghost hunter. He spoke, I think, in a spirit of skepticism and levity. I'd like to assure you all that my purposes here are serious. I have spent my entire life seeking reliable proof of the appearances of apparitions.
0: Mm. Have you ever seen any, ever?
4: I have seen phenomena which lead me to believe in the possibility of their existence, although I have never seen any. I account myself sensitive to the evidence of their existence. This house, for example, affects me profoundly. It doesn't seem to affect you in the same way.
0: I'm not too happy about all this, if that's what you mean.
4: You are not psychic, and therefore not sensitive to these matters as I am. I imagine the question in the minds of those of you listening to us is, shall we find apparitions? I don't know. But I feel they are here, and that they are evil. I sense danger. I shall soon know.
0: Dr. Reed's leaving the room now to make a tour of the house. First thing I'm going to do is open the windows and let some fresh air in. Feels better already. Cooler anyway. I know that. What was it? A bat just flew into the room. I think it's a bat, not a bird. I didn't actually see it, just its shadow as it fanned my face. There it is again. It touched me as it passed. Jeff, come back here. Jeff, you fool dog, come back here. Dr. Reed!
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6: Hello, snap out of it.
0: 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Oh, I'm reading a letter about the new wide-gap Autolite resistor spark plug, Pat.
6: Oh?
0: It's from Mrs. Clark Perry right here in Hollywood. 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Now the car runs beautifully. The very first time my husband has been really pleased.
6: Well, smart garage man.
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6: Any more letters like that, Harlow?
0: Plenty, Hap, plenty. Why, here's another one from New York City.
6: Oh, read it to me later, Harlow. We haven't time because here's suspense.
5: And now, Autolite brings back to our Hollywood soundstage Ralph Edwards as Smiley Smith in Ghost Hunt, a tale well calculated to keep you in suspense.
0: Jeff, come back here. Jeff, you fool dog, come back here. Dr. Reed!
4: Reed speaking. What is it, Smith?
0: Jeff has run off, my dog. He jumped through the window and ran off.
4: Oh, so? I told you he sensed something about this house, didn't I?
0: Yeah, you want to come and see if you can determine what it was exactly that set him off?
4: Soon. I am making my way slowly up the stairs toward the second floor now. I'm halfway up. I'll be down with you soon.
0: Folks, my dog's run away. You probably heard him howling. He jumped through the window and took off. Never did anything like that before. Frightened by the bat, I guess. Personally, alone here in this big room, I can understand how he must have felt. This isn't a cheerful spot by any means. I may not be psychic, but I sure have a feeling this house doesn't want us here.
4: Read again. Excuse me. I have something of great interest to report. I'm now standing in an alcove on the second floor trying to recover my breath. As I reached the head of the stairs, I felt what I think is a definite psychic manifestation. I felt suddenly as though I had been punched in the solar plexus. That's the only way I can describe it. At the same time, I began to perspire. My head is still swimming slightly, and I have difficulty in swallowing. My pulse rate is around 110 in a minute. The sense of evil is very strong. I feel very, what shall I say, profoundly depressed.
0: You want me up there?
4: No. I prefer to remain up here alone. The presence of a disbeliever such as you might interfere with my investigation.
0: Folks, I'd like you to get a picture of what it's like here. It's very quiet, for one thing. I've never been in such a quiet place. And it's pretty dark. No light except my flashlight. Tell you what, you go now and douse all the lights you have on. Go ahead, put out the lights, and that'll give you a clearer feeling of how it is here with me. Go ahead, put out the lights. Hey, did you hear that? Real estate agent told me I'd probably hear rats and mice in the walls. Well, I can certainly hear them now. Even you can hear them, I think. It's as though...
4: Dr. Reed speaking. I've been working my way toward the front room, the one directly above the one in which Mr. Smith is now. The vibrations have become stronger and more pronounced as I approach it. I think I am on the verge of an important discovery.
7: Important discovery. Did you get that? Now I can hear Dr. Reed moving about in the room above. I don't suppose you can. Have a try anyway, huh? Hear him? I hope he finishes his investigation soon, because, quite frankly, I'd like to get out of here. I can well imagine people becoming unhinged in this place. Right now, I find myself pretty jumpy. Not being very brave, am I? Being alone in this room down here that does it, this darned old house, the atmosphere, it's so very...
4: I wish only to make this hurried report before continuing with the investigation in this room. I have carefully sounded out all the parts in this room, and the emanations are most strong from what appears to be a closet, before which I am now standing. As soon as I open the door to this closet, I will have, I think, a thing of great interest to communicate. I find no key to the lock, and so I will attempt to remove the hinges with my penknife. And I will tell you what I find when I open it.
7: I'll tell you what it would cost to get me to open that door. In the basement at Fort... There's that bat again. It seems to like me the way it keeps... Each time it passes, it touches my face or my neck with its wings. Smelly things, bats. I don't suppose they bathe very often, if at all. I wonder how... Get away, you bat! That bat'll be the death of me. Yeah, it's like a jingle, isn't it? Bat'll be the death of me, the death of me, the death of me. Bat'll be the death of me. It isn't far from London. No, that isn't the way it goes. It's come down to Q in lilac time, in lilac time, in lilac time. Come down to Q in lilac time. It isn't far. For I haven't thought of that since I was a kid in grammar school. See, I had a lonely childhood, and you come right down to it. I mean, that's my affair, isn't it? Yes, it is. It most certainly is.
4: I have succeeded in removing the hinges to the door, and I find inside... It is not a closet, but much larger. It is, I think, a dressing room. I have not yet been inside, but I am about to enter.
7: What was I talking about? Bats. Well, the bat flying back and forth in this room. Did you hear that? Did you hear it? Dr. Reed must have knocked something over in the dressing room. A chair, huh? A chair, yeah, a heavy chair by the sound of it. The chair, or whatever it was, must have fallen right over my head. That's the way it sounded. I can see a small stain forming right on the ceiling, right over my head. Something ran across my foot just then. A rat, I think it was. I've always hated rats. Most people do, of course. That stain up there bothers me. It's gotten so big so soon. I think I'll take a chance and bother Reed and ask him what it is. Dr. Reed. Reed, can you hear me? Are you all right? Hello? Well, he didn't answer. I think he's just a little bit deaf. I think so. What do you suppose he's found, huh? I'm afraid this is rather dull for you listeners. I'm not finding it so, of course. There. I heard him cough. Did you hear that cough? Hope he's all right. He got out of a sick bed to come here this evening, you know. He was gassed in the First World War, and this place is beginning to get on my nerves a wee bit. Just a teensy-weensy bit.
4: Reed, speaking.
7: Hello? He switched off. That's the bad cough he's got. I feel so lonely. Been alone so much in my life. Not so much now, of course, but when I was younger, I was alone so much of the time. You know, struggling to get ahead, living in a hall bedroom, wondering where my next meal was coming from. I get the blues just remembering it. Seems sad, young people having to spend so much time alone. Sad for old people, too, of course. I'm saying of course a lot. Of course I am. Hey, that stain on the ceiling, it's grown amazingly. It's actually beginning to drip. I mean, form bubbles. They'll start dropping soon. Colored bubbles, they seem to be. Odd-shaped stain, like a body lying on its back with its arm stretched out. It's cheerful. I'll certainly advise Mr. McDonald to have this place pulled down. I'll go upstairs in a minute or two to see how Dr. Reed's making out. You know, listeners, I really believe I'd go completely crazy if I had to stay here much longer. Wears you down. That's exactly what it does. It wears you down. It's so close and musty in here. I feel sort of trapped. Don't know why I said that. That's what they call this place, you know, the death trap. There, what did I tell you? That stain started to drip drop. Drip drop. Drip drop. Drip drop. Drip. I'll catch the next one with my hand. Like... Reed! Dr. Reed! I'm going upstairs now, listeners. I'm afraid something has happened to Dr. Reed. I'm not kidding now. I mean, this is on the level. Which room could it be now? Right? Left? No, right. This is it, I think.
8: Evening, gentlemen. And madam? I'm so glad to see you. I was just aching to see somebody, anybody. I've been so lonely down there. What have you done with the doctor, huh? I know he's been hurt. See the color of the bubble on my hand? What have you done with him? Make way, please, gentlemen. Make way.
7: Well, this isn't the funniest darn thing. This can't be Dr. Reed lying here. He didn't have a red beard. Now, don't crowd me, gentlemen. Don't crowd me, please. Huh? You want me to go where with you? You want me to do what? Speak up, gentlemen. To the cliffs. Down to the cliffs? You mean right now? Well, all right, if you'll come with me. I don't want to be alone anymore. You will come with me? All of you? All four of you? You too, ma'am? Oh, good. Come on, then. To the cliff. To the cliff. To the cliff. To the...
9: He jumped over the cliff. He jumped over the cliff. McDonald, he jumped over...
10: Mr. McDonald, Mr. Thorpe, you may come in to see Dr. Reed now.
8: What? Uh-huh.
10: Dr. Reed is conscious. You may see him now.
9: Is he able to talk?
10: Just for a few minutes. In here.
11: Come in. Come in, gentlemen.
9: How are you, Dr. Reed?
3: We've been waiting to see you.
11: Yes, and I must apologize, gentlemen. I had a most unfortunate accident. Hemorrhage.
9: Hemorrhage?
11: Yes. My lungs, you know. Now, gentlemen...
3: Hemorrhage? Dr. Reed, what happened in that house? What happened to Smith? We've just been listening to a playback of the recordings you made out there.
11: Smith? Isn't he with you?
9: We've just heard the recording, Dr. Reed. Smith jumped over the cliff. Into the ocean.
11: Oh, that poor boy.
9: Dr. Reed, will you please tell us what happened? From what we heard on the recording, there were ghosts in that house.
11: Ghosts? I didn't see any ghosts.
3: But Smith, what about him?
11: If he went over the cliff, it was fear that drove him over.
9: But,
11: gentlemen, I didn't see any ghosts. As for that unfortunate young man, who can say now what he saw? Or thought he saw?

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1: Say, Harold, that Edwards does everything.
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0: Good evening, ladies and gentlemen. This is Barton Drake speaking. For tonight's drama, I selected case history number 66 from my book, Mystery is My Hobby. I call it Short Distance to Murder. Inspector Denton and I had been requested to attend a political convention that was being held in a fashionable hotel not far from New York. More than 200 guests were present, and during the early evening, we were invited to enjoy a concert on the hotel grounds.
1: That's a pretty interesting number, eh, Bart? That band is really doing itself proud.
2: Interesting is hardly the word to describe Beethoven's Fifth Symphony, Inspector.
1: Well, it's interesting for my dough. Who is this fella Beethoven, anyway?
2: He was a composer, Inspector.
1: A songwriter, eh?
2: Mm-hmm.
1: I wonder who dreams up his titles. What did you say the name of this number was?
2: The Fifth Symphony.
1: Huh. He should have talked to the guy who wrote Cement Mixer Putty Putty if he wanted a title. Hey, what are you looking at?
2: That group over there near the fountain.
1: Yeah?
2: The old gentleman seems to be in trouble.
1: Yeah. Looks like he's sick. Say, isn't that Alfred Emerson?
2: I believe it is, Inspector. Well, I guess it isn't anything serious. He's going into the hotel unassisted.
1: It better not be anything serious. Emerson's going to be our next governor.
2: Yes, you're probably right. Unless Cliff Goddard gets the nomination.
1: Goddard hasn't got a chance.
2: We'll see.
1: Well, for God's sakes, now what's the matter?
2: Emerson's wife seems to be arguing with that dark-haired young man.
1: Looks like Emerson's secretary, Kent Leslie.
2: Yes, it does.
1: Say, that Mrs. Emerson is a looker, isn't she?
2: Well, she's much younger than her husband, Inspector.
1: Yeah.
2: Since Leslie's going into the hotel, he seems to have won the argument.
1: Probably Mrs. Emerson figured her husband wasn't feeling well or something and wanted to go up and see if he was all right.
2: And apparently Leslie persuaded her that he should go instead.
1: Well, that makes sense. If both the Emersons left, the party would be a bust. Oh, might as well get back to Beethoven. I guess nothing exciting is going to happen after all.
2: Did you expect something exciting to happen, Inspector?
1: I got to be on the lookout. That's what they're paying me for.
2: Always the adventurer at heart, eh, Inspector?
1: Well?
2: Now, will you please sit back and enjoy the music?
1: Say, how long does this number last?
2: The first movement should be over shortly, Inspector.
1: First movement? Yes. Yeah. Do you mean we got to sit here and...
2: Look, Inspector.
1: Huh?
2: Someone to see you.
1: Oh, hello, son. What's on your mind? What? Speak up.
2: I don't think he wants anyone but you to hear, Inspector.
1: With all this noise? Huh? What was that? Good gosh.
2: Something wrong, Inspector?
1: I'll say something's wrong. Alfred Emerson has just committed suicide.
3: Break it up.
4: I beg your pardon, Mr.
3: Come on.
4: Let's
3: through here. Come on, Bart.
4: I'm right behind you, Inspector.
1: Crowds like that remind me of vultures.
0: Sudden death never fails to attract a mob, Inspector.
5: Why? Well. Right here, Inspector Danton. I'm Cora Emerson.
1: Cora Emerson. I thought you were down listening to the concert.
5: I was.
0: You got up here rather quickly, didn't you, Mrs. Emerson?
5: Quickly? I don't believe I understand. I was on my way up when... the shot was fired.
0: Oh, I see. Well, that explains it. I hadn't noticed that you left the garden.
1: Where's the body? I mean, your husband, Mrs. Emerson.
5: In the bedroom. You'll just step in here, please.
1: Say, Bart.
0: Hmm?
1: For a lady who's just lost her husband, I wouldn't say she was exactly heartbroken, would you?
2: No, I wouldn't, Inspector.
4: Extra, I tell you, you're crazy.
6: Oh, am I, Leslie? We'll see. Oh, well, here's Mrs. Emerson now with the policeman.
4: Cora, this crazy loon says that I've...
5: Gentlemen, this is my husband's secretary, Mr. Kent Leslie, and this is Mr. Ralph Dexter, Inspector Noah Danton and Martin Drake.
7: Hi, oh, how are you,
6: gentlemen? Well, gentlemen, you seem to have arrived just in time.
1: Why so?
4: He's going to tell you that I murdered Mr. Emerson, of all the crazy fools.
6: Calling me crazy is a poor defense, Leslie.
1: All right, let's save that until later. Where's the body?
5: Alfred is lying there on the bed, Inspector.
1: On the bed? Oh, my gosh, then some dumbhead moved him.
5: I beg your pardon.
1: Oh, I don't mean you, lady. He's too big for you to lift.
6: Don't look at me, Inspector. I didn't move him.
4: Neither did I.
1: No, of course not. Now, look, somebody...
0: Inspector, suppose we take a look.
1: Good idea. And nobody leaves this room until I say so. Understand?
4: Look, Inspector, come here.
6: Yeah, what, Bart?
0: By the position of the body, I'd say he could have fallen across the bed after he was shot, wouldn't you?
6: Yeah. Yeah, maybe you're right at that.
0: The bullet made a clean hole through his head. That means we should be able to locate it here in this room.
6: What good will that do us? We haven't got the gun.
7: The gun is on the floor at your feet, Inspector.
6: On the... Well. So it is. Imagine that.
0: Be careful, fingerprints, Inspector.
6: I'll be careful. Nobody will touch the doggone gun until the fingerprint boys get here. What are you looking at, Bart?
4: Powder burns, Inspector. There are definite traces on the right side of Emerson's head.
6: A close-range shot, eh?
4: Possibly.
6: That means it could have been suicide.
4: Unless it happens that Emerson was left-handed.
6: Yeah, that's so. Now,
7: don't waste your time, gentlemen. Alfred Emerson was right-handed.
6: This guy seems to know all the answers, Bart, so... How's about us asking a few questions just to keep the balance even, eh?
0: I think that's a good suggestion, Inspector.
6: Yeah.
7: Well, have you gentlemen decided that Emerson was murdered?
5: Why do you insist that Alfred was murdered, Ralph? I'm positive it was suicide.
0: And why are you so positive, Mrs. Emerson?
5: Alfred was suffering from a heart ailment and had had an attack during the concert. He was morbidly afraid of being a helpless invalid.
6: Look, lady, a man who is about to become elected governor doesn't go shoot himself just because he has heart trouble. Not for my dough, he doesn't.
4: You wouldn't say that if you'd known Alfred Emerson, Inspector. He had a phobia against a lingering illness.
7: You've got to think of better ones than that if you want to get out of this, Leslie.
4: Listen, Dexter, why don't you shut up? Why do you insist on being such a sorehead just because I talked Mr. Emerson out of that political job for your son-in-law?
7: Watch your lip, you young pup.
5: Ralph, you know that you're letting that incident prejudice your thinking.
7: Prejudice my... Oh, all right, Cora, and why not? You know I dumped enough money into your husband's campaign to ask for a few favors.
5: You should know that Alfred never sought votes by offering political favors.
7: Oh, no?
6: But, you know, there's one interesting thing about this deal. We don't have to ask questions to get the answers.
0: The trouble is, Inspector, we're not getting the right kind of answers.
6: Mm. I guess we better take over, eh?
0: An excellent idea, Inspector.
6: All right, now. Who discovered the body?
7: I did. I was in my room at the end of the hall. I heard a shot, came directly here, and found young Leslie standing over Al's body.
4: That's a lie. I wasn't anywhere near the body. I was there by the door.
7: You're going to have a sweet time proving that, son.
0: Suppose you tell us your version of the story, Leslie.
4: Sure, I'll tell you. I haven't anything to hide.
0: Good.
4: Mr. Emerson had a heart attack during the concert. He said he was going up to his room. Cora wanted to go with him, but we dissuaded her. After Mr. Emerson had gone, Cora was still worried, so I said I'd go up and... Mr. Emerson. Mr. Emerson. Probably in the bathroom. Mr. Emerson. Must be in the bedroom. Mr. Emerson. Mr. Emerson. Mr. Emerson. Mr. Emerson. He's dead. I better call him. Dexter, what are you doing here?
7: Something wrong, Leslie?
4: Where'd you come from?
7: Oh, just checked in. Heard the shot and came down to investigate. Got tired of waiting, eh, Leslie?
4: What do you mean I got tired of waiting? What are you talking about?
7: You know what I'm talking about, son. Are you sure that you wiped off your fingerprints?
4: Wiped off my fingerprints?
7: From the gun, that's always the first thing a murderer should think of, you know.
4: Murder? Take that back or I'll...
7: Attacking me is only going to make it look worse. You'd better be careful.
4: Yeah. Yeah, I'll be careful. What's the matter, Dexter? Did Cliff Goddard turn down your offer of money for that job for your son-in-law?
7: As a matter of fact, I didn't ask him. I didn't have to.
4: No?
7: No, I talked to your boss over long distance this morning. And he promised to take care of everything.
4: It's a lie. I happen to know that... Who's that?
5: Kent!
4: It's Cora. Gotta keep her out of there. Cora, don't...
5: Kent, is Alfred all right?
4: Cora, go back into the other room. Don't come in here.
5: No, let me. Is that Alfred on the bed? What's happened to him? Kent, he's been shot.
7: That's right, Cora. Shot. And who do you think shot him?
4: Shut up, Dexter.
7: Why? I'll have to talk later. Why not now? Cora, your late husband trusted secretary seems to have murderous instincts.
5: Kent, you didn't...
4: Of course I didn't. Mr. Emerson shot himself. I heard the shot and went in to investigate. Dexter found me there and immediately jumped to conclusions.
7: I'll say I did. Jumped and hit the bullseye.
5: I don't believe that, Ralph. Not a word of it. Kent, I think you'd better get a bellboy and send for Inspector Danton. He's in the garden with Barton Drake. Listen to
4: the... And that's the way it happened. None of us has touched anything before you two got in.
7: Well, that's an interesting story. How about it, Dexter? Is that the way it happened?
6: That's good enough. There wouldn't be any good in the kid lying.
4: Of course I wouldn't lie. I've got nothing to hide.
0: Mrs. Emerson, a few minutes ago, you said you were on your way up here when the shot was fired.
5: That's right. I was on the stairs.
0: According to Leslie's story, considerable time elapsed after the shot was fired before you arrived. You must have been down on the second floor.
5: Well?
0: I'm just wondering if you could have heard that shot from down there.
5: I didn't say I heard it. I said I was on my way up here when the shot was fired. I just reasoned that the shot must have been fired at that time.
0: I see. Leslie?
8: Yes?
0: Is this the door that you tried to open and found locked after you heard the shot?
8: Yes. Only it wasn't locked, it was stuck. Mr. Emerson has been complaining about it ever since his arrival.
0: Huh. Well, possibly you're right, but I don't think so.
8: What do you mean, you don't think so?
0: I'll explain in a minute. Inspector, I think you'd better send for the medical examiner and the fingerprint men. In the meantime, suppose we try and locate that bullet that passed through Emerson's head.
7: Okay, first I'll phone
6: the... You won't have to waste your time looking for the bullet, gentlemen. There's a hole in the closet door on the other side of the bed.
7: By golly, Bart, he's right.
0: Yes, I see he is, Inspector.
6: I imagine you'll find your bullet somewhere inside the closet.
7: I'll take a look.
0: You have sharp eyes, Dexter.
6: Thank you. It's easy to figure out what happened, isn't it? If Emerson were standing up, his head would be in a direct line with the hole in the closet door.
0: Hmm. Does that mean he didn't commit suicide? Find it, Inspector?
7: Yep, here it is. It was caught on the sleeve of a coat hanging in the closet.
0: What caliber is it?
7: Looks like a .38. Same as the gun.
0: So?
7: Well, we still don't know if Emerson shot himself.
6: You would if you knew anything about wood, Inspector.
7: Wood?
6: Wood, Inspector. That closet door is made of white oak, which is a pretty hard wood.
7: Well, what about it?
6: What about it?
7: Yeah.
6: Why, that's a clean hole through the door panel.
7: Quit talking in riddles. So, what if it is a clean hole?
6: Well, if you know anything about wood, you'd know what I was talking about.
0: What Dexter's trying to say, I think, Inspector, is that if the speed of the bullet were retarded by passing through Emerson's head, it wouldn't have had enough momentum to penetrate the heavy oak of the closet door.
6: That's it, Drake. Therefore, Emerson couldn't have committed suicide.
7: Let me get this straight. The bullet that killed Emerson didn't have enough speed to penetrate the closet door. All right. Now, there is a hole through the closet door. That means that two shots must have been fired.
6: You are catching on, Inspector.
4: Two shots weren't fired. I was in the other room. I know.
6: Sure you know, Leslie. Now, let's see you talk your way out of it.
4: Dexter, I've got a
0: Just
4: half a mind...
0: Just a moment, please. Dexter, you've been riding rather high, wide, and handsome in this case. Suppose you stop advancing theories and accusations and answer a few questions yourself.
7: Not a bad idea.
6: I should be very glad to accommodate you, gentlemen.
0: Fine. You told us a few minutes ago that you heard a shot and came up here to investigate. How many shots did you hear?
7: Two. Why didn't you say so before?
6: Well, nobody asked me.
7: Oh, wise guy, eh?
0: Excuse me, Inspector. Now then, if two shots were fired, what happened to the second bullet?
6: That's your problem, son. You'll have to find it yourself.
0: We'll try to, I assure you, Dexter. That door over there opens onto the hall, doesn't it, Mrs. Emerson?
5: Yes, it does.
0: And there's a door which opens into the hall from the sitting room, which means, of course, that Emerson's murderer could have escaped into the hall while Leslie was still wrestling with that stuck door.
4: Say, that's right.
6: Oh, that's what I call grasping at straws.
0: Is it, Dexter? What do you think, Mrs. Emerson?
5: Well, I suppose by that you mean that I could have shot my husband.
0: I mean that you had the time and the opportunity. So did Dexter. And certainly Leslie was in an excellent position to do so.
5: Then you're quite sure that Alfred didn't commit suicide?
0: I know he didn't, Mrs. Emerson. He was murdered. And I know who murdered him.

0: That's probably headquarters, Inspector. You'd better answer.
1: Yeah. Hello? Danton speaking. Yeah, hello, Charlie. What's the story? It was, eh? Emerson died as a result of a gunshot, Doc. His heart was okay.
2: Well, I'm not surprised. Are you, Inspector?
1: He ceased being surprised at the age of 12. Go ahead, Charlie. Is that a fact? Well, well, well. Okay, thanks. What do you know? No fingerprints on the gun.
2: I didn't think there would be. Did you, Inspector?
1: No, I guess not. Would have made things too easy. Well, let's go in and arrest the guilty party.
2: No, wait a minute. Not so fast, Inspector.
1: What's the matter? You said you knew who murdered Emerson.
2: I do, Inspector, but as you know...
1: Yeah, I know. We've got to have the proof before you'll go accusing anyone.
2: Right.
1: Well, look, if we haven't got the proof now, how are we going to get it?
2: I don't think it's going to be too difficult.
1: You don't, eh? We haven't found that second bullet yet, you know.
2: That's because it went out the window, Inspector.
1: Out the window? How do you know?
2: What other answer can there be? We've searched every inch of this room and found no trace. The window was open when we entered, so...
1: So it went out the window.
2: Hmm.
1: That means that Emerson must have been standing in line with the window when the shot was fired. I still don't see...
2: Never mind, Inspector. Now, suppose we go and have a talk with our suspects. One or two more questions, a little stratagem, your able assistance in a plan I have, and I think we'll be able to corral our murderer.
3: Is that you, Kent?
4: Yes, Father.
3: Holly still in there?
4: Yes, but I can't hear anything.
3: Do you think they'll find the other bullet?
4: I don't know. I suppose so. If there is another bullet.
3: Kent, there's something I want to tell you.
4: Huh?
3: I did hear the shot fired, Kent. I wasn't on the second floor. I was right outside the door to the bedroom.
4: You couldn't have been. There wasn't time.
3: There was time, Kent. Listen, I was down on the second floor when the first shot was fired. I didn't hear it. No one did but Ralph.
4: Now, wait a minute, honey. I couldn't...
3: No, Kent. Let me go on. I came up here and was just about to enter the living room when the second shot was fired.
4: You couldn't have been. Don't you see you couldn't? Ralph came into the living room before you did. Cora.
3: Yes, Kent?
4: You're lying. Deliberately. Why?
3: Oh, Kent, don't you see why? Can't you understand that I'm trying to...
2: Sorry to keep you folks waiting so long, but we were...
4: Oh, something wrong here?
3: No, everything's all right, Mr. Drake.
1: Where's Dexter?
4: He went back to his room.
1: Oh, he did. He's got a nerve. Now, I've had
2: a mind to... I don't think we've anything to worry about, Inspector. Dexter will be around when we want him. Right now, I think we'd better listen to what Mrs. Emerson and Leslie have to say.
4: What we have to say? What do you mean?
2: Haven't you something to tell us, Leslie?
4: No, we've told you everything we know.
2: Have you? How about you, Mrs. Emerson?
3: Oh, what's the use? You're bound to find out sooner or later, and then I suppose it will be worse.
4: Be careful, Cora.
2: You're right, Mrs. Emerson. If you're hiding something and we find out later, it will be worse.
3: All right. Kent and I are in love.
1: Good night. Is that all?
3: Is that all? Well, to us, that's rather important, Inspector Danton.
1: Well, to me, it's a lot of...
2: Inspector?
1: Huh?
2: The inspector and I guessed that you and Leslie were in love some time ago, Mrs. Emerson.
3: You knew?
2: Yes. The fact that your husband's secretary addressed you by your first name, plus the fact that you were so little disturbed by Emerson's death, was ample evidence.
3: I see. Oh, but you must believe that there was nothing sordid about our regard for each other. Alfred knew. He was quite willing to give me a divorce. But we decided to wait until after the election.
1: Everything just hunky-dory with all parties concerned, eh? Nope, I'm not buying that. I've heard that routine several times before.
3: But it's true, Inspector Danton. Every word is true.
1: Sure. It's also true that it gives you and your boyfriend here a motive for murder. But
2: Yes. How
1: about putting that excellent plan of yours into execution and get this over with? Or are we running an advice to the Lovelorn Bureau?
2: Inspector, your sarcasm is a stimulant.
1: Yeah.
2: Is Clancy still on guard out in the hall?
1: He is, unless he's fallen asleep. I wouldn't blame him if he did. This is about the
2: splendid.
1: Dullest.
2: I'd like to talk to Clancy a minute, and then the four of us can call on Mr. Dexter in his room and enact the final drama, right? May we come in, Dexter?
5: Oh, please do. Well, now that we're all together again, sit down and make yourselves comfortable.
1: I'm standing. This isn't any tea party, you know.
5: Oh, suit yourself, Inspector. Well, Drake, I suppose this is the big moment. You're going to identify the murderer of Albert Emerson.
2: Not quite, Dexter. The murderer is going to identify himself.
5: That'll be a good trick if it works. Well, tell us about it.
2: First, let me tell you what happened this evening. Do you mind?
5: No, I'd like to hear your version of it.
1: His version will be right. You can bet your boots on that, mister.
2: Thank you, Inspector. When Emerson got up to his room after leaving the concert, the murderer was waiting for him. He was in the bedroom. Emerson didn't see him at first. He walked over to the window, opened it to get a breath of air. While he was standing there, the murderer shot him.
1: And the bullet went through his head and out the window, eh?
2: That's it exactly, Inspector.
5: Well, that sounds simple enough. And then what happened?
2: It was simple, Dexter. The murderer then carried Emerson's body to the bed and arranged it so that it would appear he had fallen. And at this moment, the murderer heard someone come into the living room.
5: Right, so far, Drake. It was I. I heard the shot and came running down.
4: It couldn't have been you, Dexter. It was I.
1: It's your turn to claim it as you, lady. Go ahead, Bart.
2: The murderer then shot a second bullet through the closet door.
5: Why?
2: So that it would appear that Emerson had shot himself while standing near the bed. And so that the person who was in the living room would hear the shot and discover Emerson lying on the bed, thereby making it appear to be suicide.
3: Then there were two shots. I did hear one.
1: You couldn't help but hear it, lady, if you fired it.
3: If I fired it?
4: Cora couldn't have fired it. I know.
1: Oh, you do? What happened then, Bart?
2: Then, Inspector, the murderer hastily wiped off his fingerprints and went into the hall from the bedroom and entered the living room.
1: Sort of a merry-go-round deal, eh?
5: Get to the point, Drake. Who was this murderer?
2: Under the circumstances, Dexter, I'll have to ask you to... What was that?
1: What was it? It was a shot. Clancy must be in trouble. Come on, Bart.
2: Right you are. Either that or we've made a mistake and our murderer is at large.
1: Which way did the shot come from, anyway?
3: Down this way, I think.
4: No, it wasn't. It came from that direction.
2: How about it, Dexter? In which room was that shot fired?
5: Well, how should I know? I'm not a mind reader. You're the detective.
2: You see, Dexter, the murderer did identify himself, didn't he?
5: Oh, you're pretty smart, Drake. Now let's see if you're smart enough to figure this one out.
4: Look out, Bart! I'm ready for him, Inspector.

0: Yes, Inspector.
1: What's that they're playing now?
0: Beethoven's Fifth, Inspector.
1: Doesn't that band know any other number? They were playing Beethoven's Fifth when they left. This crowd must be gluttons for punishment if they want to hear it twice.
0: They're not hearing it twice, Inspector. This is the last movement we're hearing now.
1: The last move? Do you mean the same number has been going on all this time?
0: Yes, that's right, Inspector.
1: Holy smoke. That fellow Beethoven must have worked nights to turn out stuff that long. By the way, Ralph Dexter was a lumber dealer, wasn't he?
0: Yes, he certainly was, Inspector. That's why he knew about the bullet going through the closet door. He had to advance the murder theory because he was afraid that someone else might remember that the speed of the bullet would be retarded.
1: Uh-huh. And the reason he wanted his son-in-law to get the political appointment was because the kid had thrown a lot of business his way, eh?
2: That's right, Inspector. Apparently, he and Emerson quarreled, and he shot him in a fit of anger.
3: You know, that was pretty cute, the way you made Dexter show his hand.
2: Oh, thank you, Inspector. You remember when we first questioned Dexter? He said he was sitting in his room when he heard the shot. And he came directly to Emerson's room.
3: So he said.
2: Mm-hmm. But Dexter was quartered some distance down the hall, and I wondered how he knew where Emerson's room was located and how he knew that the shot came from that room.
3: Yes, sir. Pretty cute. When Clancy shot off his gun, Dexter didn't know where the shot came from any more than anyone else. The trouble with Dexter was, he didn't know that...
0: Mystery is my hobby.

0: This is Orson Welles, speaking from London. The Black Museum, a repository of death, a repertorium of violence. Here in the grim stone structure on the Thames, which houses Scotland Yard, is a warehouse of homicide, where everyday objects, a teacup and its saucer, a lady's parasol, a surveyor's chain, all are touched by murder. Now, you take this lady's shoe. It's a familiar object, high of heel, neat cross straps, dainty design on the toe, an excellent sample of the art of the modern bootmaker.
1: Like my new shoes, Henry.
2: Lovely, my dear. Shows off your instep perfectly. And the way it breaks away from the curve of your arch. Enticing. Definitely enticing, my dear.
1: Henry, you're impossible. And I love it.
0: A nice couple, talking about a pair of shoes. You'll hear more about that couple and more about the shoes. One of those shoes, by the way, is to be found today in the Black Museum.
3: From the annals of the Criminal Investigation Department of the London Police, we bring you the dramatic stories of the crimes recorded by the objects in Scotland Yard's Gallery of Death, the Black Museum.

0: around the Black Museum, Scotland Yard's mausoleum of murder. Here lies death. Yep. Entombed neatly with printed labels, with records of names, places, times, each white card a kind of tombstone. Very interesting collection in this museum. Here, there's a gardener's clippers. If you have a hedge around your property, you own one, long, sharp, triangular blades. They're fine for clipping boxwood. Fine, too, it was learned, for clipping jugular veins. And here's a true weapon, a revolver, lady's gun. This little 22. But the lady who used this one summer evening made very sure of her victim. She coated the tiny bullets with cyanide. Yes, and the shoe. Oh, the pair of them, of course. Charming, delightful. That's the type of fragile footwear a lady of some means would be expected to own. Elizabeth Marlowe was just such a lady. And she bought the shoes to please Henry Higley, who'd persuaded her that her age of nearly 40 was not too old for marriage. And she wore them as she drove through the stormy night, which marked the beginning of her honeymoon.
1: The storm seems to be getting worse, Henry, darling.
2: Don't worry, my dear. Here's me in. The light's just ahead.
1: Too bad the house wasn't ready for us tonight.
2: Our first night in our own house?
1: I'd have loved it, dear. It's so charming, so Elizabethan, from half timbers to the moat. Imagine a house with a moat.
2: I wanted something Elizabethan, darling. After all, it'll be a setting for my Elizabeth.
0: Gay, happy conversation, honeymoon talk. In spite of the rain pouring over the windshield. In spite of the dramatic lightning and the rolling thunder. Henry helped Elizabeth out of the worst of the rain, handed her a fine little terrier named Patsy, which Elizabeth had insisted on bringing with her, and then knocked on the door of Webley's Inn.
3: Sorry to keep you waiting. Come in, please.
2: I'm Henry Higley, and this is my wife.
3: You're Martha Webley. I've given you up, what with the weather and all.
1: We wouldn't have missed this for the world, Mrs. Webley. The storm. Well, it's almost romantic.
3: Oh, the little doll. Oh, isn't he sweet?
2: Are our rooms ready, Mrs. Webley?
3: Oh, of course. And the fire going against the storm. Oh, and may I take the opportunity, ma'am, sir, of wishing you all the happiness.
0: The Hegleys stayed at the Webley Inn for several weeks until the house was ready. The Elizabethan house with the half timbers and the moat, standing on the edge of the moor. As Martha Webley put it,
3: they were so happy. Middle-aged, but happy as kids.
0: If laughter and enjoyment of simple things is happiness, then Henry and Elizabeth knew happiness. They drove over to their house each day and each evening. They discussed its progress.
2: Would you like the moat drained, dear?
1: But the water is part of it. Without the water, it would be just a ditch.
2: I thought perhaps you'd like to make a rose garden out of it.
0: But there was a garden at the rear of the house, so the water stayed in the moat. The mock drawbridge was always down, and very soon Henry carried Elizabeth across the bridge and into their home.
2: Home at last.
1: It's going to be wonderful, dear.
2: Glad you bought the place?
1: We bought it, darling.
2: With your money, sweet.
1: What's mine is yours. Ours, darling, always. Now, come along upstairs.
0: There's always a lot to do in a 10-room house. Nobody with any sense tries to run a place of that size without help. So Henry, with Elizabeth's approval, interviewed several local young ladies.
2: What's your name, young woman?
4: June Godwin, sir. And here's my reference.
2: Yes, I see. Upstairs maid, also parlour maid. Any cooking?
4: Just plain cooking.

0: So that was the way the wind blew, was it? And so soon after the wedding. Well, well, well. Little June Godwin went about her business, dismissing the remark as the pleasantry of a new employer who wanted her to feel at home. Now Henry established the custom in that household of giving his wife her breakfast in bed. June prepared the tray and took it upstairs. She'd been doing this for about a week.
1: My, don't we look fresh and neat and beautiful this morning?
2: Mr. Hickley, please, sir. Don't.
1: Shy, are you, eh? With those eyes and that figure. Come here, little one.
2: No, sir. Please.
1: What do the boys hereabouts think of you?
2: I wouldn't know, sir. If you'll excuse me, sir, I'll take the tray to Mrs. Hickley.
0: Handled herself well, didn't she, for a country girl? There's no nonsense about June Godwin. She needed the job. She was a loyal girl, loyal to her mistress and to herself in a way. Maybe that's why she spoke as she did. She deposited the breakfast tray in Elizabeth Higley's bedroom.
2: Ma'am, if I can speak to you a minute.
3: Of course, June. What's the trouble?
2: It's about Mr. Higley, ma'am.
3: Oh?
2: Well, ma'am, it's not that I'm giving my notice or anything, but I'm a nice girl, ma'am.
3: Of course you are.
2: Mr. Higley, ma'am, you tried to take privileges this morning.
3: Perhaps you'd better try to...
0: June finally managed to tell her mistress the brief details. Elizabeth was hardly pleased, but she showed nothing of her feelings to Henry, at least on that score. Of course, there may have been something more than a slight edge to her tone later that day, as she said to him,
3: "There's a notice from the bank, Henry. It says my account is overdrawn."
1: Oh? How much?
3: Almost £300. It's never happened to me before I added your signature to the account.
1: Oh, but there was plenty there. Oh,
3: I know. But there's a check here which I thought was for £30, and it turns out to be for £300.
1: But I thought I told you, darling, it was £300. In any case, dear, your dividends are due in a few days, so let's not worry about it.
0: A simple explanation, and very smooth. Just the type of explanation an infatuated woman can be expected to accept. But for Elizabeth, the infatuation and the honeymoon were over. They came to an abrupt end about a week later.
1: June, little June, I want to see you a moment.
2: Can it wait till morning, Mr. Hickley? Please.
1: Impossible. I must see you now.
2: I can't let you in. I'm in bed. I'm not dressed.
1: That doesn't matter. Let me in, June. I have to talk to you now. I'll use my master key.
2: Oh.
1: Open up and let me in.
2: Oh.
1: Shut up, you little fool. Open the door.
2: Oh.
1: All right. But we'll settle this and soon. Soon.
3: What's wrong, June? Are you ill?
2: Oh, Mrs. Hickley. Mrs. Hickley. Oh, Mrs. Hickley, I'm so frightened.
3: I understand, June. It was my husband, again, wasn't it?
0: The end of the honeymoon. It came quickly after that. Elizabeth said simply,
3: Henry, I'm leaving you. I'm going into London to talk with my lawyer.
1: After your talk with him, you'll change your mind. Taking a servant's word against mine, really, my dear. What train are you making? I'll drive you into town.
0: A little while later, Henry dropped into the kitchen and told June quite coolly,
1: I'm driving Mrs. Hickley into the station. She's going up to London. I'll pick her up on the 9:45 tonight when she comes back.
0: At 9:15 that night, Henry told the servant girl,
1: I'm going in to pick up Mrs. Hickley. We should be back a little after 10.
0: And at 10:15, Henry came back.
1: Funny. Mrs. Hickley wasn't at the station. She must have missed the train and decided to stay in town for the night.
0: And then the next day,
1: I've had a letter from Mrs. Hickley. She's staying with relatives in London for a few days. Nothing to worry about.
0: But Joan did worry. And she took her worries to her mother.
2: I'm sure he's lying, Mums. I'm sure of it.
4: Now, Junie, don't be excitable.
2: I'm not, Mums. I'm not. He told me he was going to the station to call for her, but I didn't...

0: near the car.
1: Perhaps you weren't paying attention.
2: He said he had a letter.
3: And the postman never called that morning. And last night he tried to get into my room again. I won't go back, Moms. Now I'm home again, I won't go back.
4: This was gossip. Oh, yes, gossip indeed. But Mrs. Goodwin restrained herself for a while. After all, there was only one other person in the village who knew the Higgleys. That was Mrs. Webley at the inn. Yes, Mrs. Webley.
1: Now, what's all that? Why, it's the Higgley dog. Patsy. Oh, here, Patsy. What's the trouble, doggy? Miss your mistress, is that it? Do you miss your mistress?

0: dog howls at the back door and whines with fear. Then it wags its tail and snuffles in appreciation of a pat on the head. But mention its mistress, and the howling begins again. Is this a clue to a possible crime? Certainly it'd have no meaning in a court of law. Clever defense counsel would have it stricken from the records within minutes. But it would have meaning among plain people who are sensitive to many of the laws of nature.
1: Another cup of tea, Mrs. Godwin.
2: No, thank you, Mrs. Webley.
1: June, dearie?
3: I couldn't touch a thing. I'm so upset about the poor little doggy.
1: Oh, she's all right. I'm sure
3: But
1: that...
3: you said you called the moat house and he came for the dog right away.
1: Oh, I doubt he'll hurt the little animal.
2: Has other things on his mind he has with that one working for him.
1: That Muriel, you mean?
2: Exactly. And glad I am that my June up and left him when she did. Have you seen or heard of Mrs. Higley, dear?
1: Not a word. No sign. But then... maybe she knows about that Muriel.
0: Three people knew about that Muriel by now, a new hired girl at Henry Higley's house. And before very long, others would know, but this held no foreboding for Henry Higley. Now for that Muriel.
3: Now, Mr. Higley, you mustn't.
4: Why not, my dear? Who's to know except you and me?
3: Oh, Mr. Higley, how you do go on. Oh, Mr. Higley.
4: Give us a kiss, pretty one. But never say I told you it went with the job.
3: Well, just one.
4: Muriel, when are you going to stop calling me Mr. Higley?
0: A kind of mean paradise surrounded by a moat filled with water, reached by a mock drawbridge which was never raised. And into that pseudo-idyllic setting across that bridge, there strode a caller. He rang the doorbell.
5: Yes, sir.
6: Is Mr. Higley at home?
5: Who might be calling, sir?
6: Inspector Sterrett, Scotland Yard.
0: Three people knew, and soon many more. Word spread. The police evinced some interest. The inspector called and was invited in. He was offered a drink, tea. He refused politely.
6: Oh, thanks, Mr. Higley. No, I've only a short while. May I ask the whereabouts of Mrs. Higley?
4: Of course you may ask. As far as I know, she's staying with friends in London. I have some letters, if you care to see them.
6: Oh, we'll take your word for it, Mr. Higley. But there's been some talk, ugly rumours, you understand, I'm sure.
4: Yes, I had to discharge a servant girl.
6: We were given to understand she left of her own accord.
4: Not at all. The girl seemed a trifle hard of hearing. Couldn't hear my car on the driveway. Missed the postman's whistle constantly.
6: I see. And then there's the little dog. Seems to have been howling a bit.
4: Oh, if you look out of the window there in the back garden, eh? Seems quite contented, doesn't she?
6: Yes, she does. Well, thank you very much for the courtesy.
0: The inspector took his leave. When the door closed behind him, Henry Higley did some thinking. The next day, he spoke to Muriel.
4: How would you like to take a trip with me, Muriel?
3: Oh, you mean close up the house?
4: Why not?
3: I'm not sure I want to go away. Oh, you're a sweet man, Henry, but I live here.
4: You've no idea how we could live, what fun we could have. I can draw all the cash from the banks in 10 and 25 pound notes, so it wouldn't take too much room. And we could have a time in London, a real time. I'd buy some.
0: So Henry planned a little trip. And he took the trip. Oddly enough, Muriel didn't go along. Her permanent tie was not in her plans at the moment. She stayed behind in the house with a little dog for company. All was quiet after Henry went away. Quiet, yes. Inactive? Oh, no.
6: Tell me, Mr. Marlowe, when did you last hear from your sister?
7: Elizabeth wrote us just after she moved into the house with her husband. I'm afraid we never answered her. The family disapproved of Higley, you see.
6: Oh, any particular reason?
7: Well, he was penniless. Elizabeth, as you probably know, has a nice income from quite a bit of capital. She bought the house, you see.
6: Yes, we heard about that. That's one reason we sought you out, Mr. Marlowe.
7: Are you intimating the possibility of trouble, Inspector?
6: There's always the possibility when a grown person disappears without a trace. And there have been rumors and a few odd coincidences. In any case, we checked the bank. The manager showed us these papers.
7: Oh, what are they?
6: A deed transfer giving full title to the house and property to Henry Higley. Is this your sister's signature, Mr. Marlowe?
7: Oh, let me see. I need my glasses, I'm afraid. Now then. Oh, strange. Looks like hers. But as if she'd suddenly grown old. It wavers so. There, for instance, the L and the W and the Marlowe. Elizabeth Marlowe Higley. Inspector, I want to compare it with her letters. But I think I can say with reasonable certainty that this is not my sister's signature.
6: Thank you, Mr. Marlowe. Thank you. To all stations, alert for one Henry Higley, wanted for forgery. Notify all banks. The following serial numbers are of £25 notes connected with forgery case. Appearance of any of these notes to be called to the attention of the local police at once in the usual manner.
0: At long last, the hunt was on. The charge pending. Forgery. The days passed. Nothing was reported. Though an occasional banknote with a proper serial number did turn up in the ordinary course of business. Patiently, the places where the notes appeared were charted.
6: First Ramsgate, then Dover. A week later, Folkestone. I imagine we'll find he spent a few days in Paris. After that, Kingston. I expect we'll be hearing from London itself shortly.
0: From London itself?
4: How long does it take to change a mere £25? One would think the Bank of England had that much cash in small denominations lying about.
8: Beg pardon, sir. Are you the gentleman wanted to change this note?
4: I am.
8: Would you mind stepping this way for a moment, sir?
4: I'm rather in a hurry. Is something the matter with it?
8: With the note, no. My credentials, sir.
4: I see. Detective Inspector Andrews.
8: And you, sir?
4: Higley. Henry Higley. Why all the mystery, Inspector?
8: I'm afraid I shall have to ask you to come with us, sir. You see, the serial number of this banknote and several others have been published in a small matter of forgery.
4: Forgery? What's that to do with me?
8: I'm sure you had nothing to do with it, Mr. Higley, and that you'll be most anxious to cooperate with the police. This way, sir, if you don't mind.
0: Henry did mind. His sense of cooperation became stunted quite suddenly. He found very little to tell Inspector Sterrett and Andrews.
4: Of course I drew the money. It was a joint account. I had a right to.
6: And what is your explanation of the transfer of the house?
4: There's none I can give you now. When Elizabeth returns...
8: Where is your wife, Higley?
4: She didn't say. Just staying with friends.
8: Any reason for that?
4: We had a quarrel, a lover's quarrel. She'll get over it when she comes back.
6: You seem very certain she will come back.
4: Have you any reason, Inspector, to doubt that she will?
6: No, not at the moment, nor any reason to doubt that you will be here awaiting her.
4: Do you mean to say you're thinking of holding me on charges?
6: Frankly, we are. You see, Higley, we did a little routine checking. We found that you'd been arrested 3 times, convicted once. In each case, the charge was swindling women who were old enough to know better. So we are holding you, Higley. And the charge is forgery.
0: Now, the direction of the search changed somewhat. Henry Higley was safe, and he'd remain so until Elizabeth Marlowe Higley was found.
3: You've no right to take the house apart like this. Mr. Higley will be...
6: I'm sorry, my girl. We have a warrant.
3: I don't understand, sir. What are you looking for?
6: Not what, my girl. Whom? We're looking for Mrs. Higley.
3: In the cupboards and under the floor and... No. No. Oh, it isn't true. It isn't. She went away...
0: They took the house apart and put it back together again. Nothing. They dragged the moat around the house. Nothing. Then they drained it.
8: There it is, Sterrett. Dry as it ever will be, and nothing. Not a sign.
6: Mud looks mighty deep.
8: It's a quagmire down there. Watch this. Takes that stone as if it were nothing. He couldn't have thrown a body that far out, and there's no sign of anything on the sides.
6: He might have waded out, Andrews. The water wasn't particularly deep.
8: He'd have gone in up to his waist if he'd tried that. You know, it takes good soil to make mud like that.
6: Yes, I noticed. Funny the way they let the garden go to seed.
8: Oh, it's not too bad. Except for that patch of stunted bush over there. There, where the dog's lying.
6: Yes, let's have a look at that, shall we?
8: You never quit, do you, Sterrett?
6: Human beings can't disappear without a trace. They just don't, that's all. Oh, that's a good dog. There we are. There. These aren't stunted, Andrews. These are new plantings.
8: You're right. Look here, the whole area, straight to the moat. This earth was turned, and fairly recently, at least 10 yards of it.
6: That's a ditch, Andrews, a ditch that has been filled in. I think maybe we ought to start digging hereabouts. Eight hours now, and still nothing.
8: There'll be nothing. Another good idea gone wrong. Shall I tell the men to stop?
6: Yes, you may as well.
8: Sterrett, that dog. She's found something.
6: Yes, something she's recognized. Get those lights over here, man.
9: All right, they're coming up here. Come on, you.
6: All right. You can start digging again, but carefully now. All around that spot. It's pretty obvious, Andrews. There's a body attached to that lady's shoe.
0: And as I told you at the beginning of this story, that shoe reposes today in an honored position in the Black Museum.
8: Orson Welles will be back with you in just a moment.
0: The medical examiner swore that a .32 caliber bullet had killed Elizabeth Marlowe. The ballistics expert testified the bullet had come from the gun in Henry Higley's possession the day of his arrest in the Bank of England. Another expert adjusted the noose, placed the white hood over Higley's head, heard the man whisper the admission of his guilt, and sprang the trap. Martha Webley has Patsy now. The little dog enjoys the fields around Webley's inn. A fit reward, I think you'll agree, for the faithfulness which brought her mistress's killer to final justice. And as I told you, the dainty shoe remains in its customary position in that big stone building on the Thames in Scotland Yard in the Black Museum. Now, until next time, until another story about the Black Museum, I remain, as always, obediently yours.

0: When it comes to the weekend, you want to cut loose and celebrate? We got the soundtrack for that. Hi, this is Dex. Timeless Oldies Variety Show, and it's heard on the weekend with laughs and games and stuff. It's all request, and it's all ad lib. Hey, join us. 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

0: I am the Whistler, and I know many things, for I walk by night. I know many strange tales hidden in the hearts of men and women who have stepped into the shadows. Yes, I know the nameless terrors of which they dare not speak.
1: And now the Whistler's strange story, Confession.
0: The group around Dr. Rourke's bed moved away as he beckoned with his last remaining strength, indicated that he wanted to be alone with his son. It was all right, the nurse decided, because his boy, James Rourke, was a doctor himself. She directed the others out, moved silently after them, and closed the door. James sat on the edge of the bed and listened at what his father had to say. It was an amazing story, something the dying man had to clear up. It wasn't really his own story, but that of one Tony Delgano, former public enemy number one.

0: It was late. The steamer dock almost deserted when the big car pulled up near the gangplank. And Tony Delgado stepped out and turned to the driver.
1: Salidi.
2: Yeah, Tony?
1: Not Tony, you fool. You want me picked up before this tub even sails?
2: Okay, okay, not Tony. What do you got on your passport?
3: Tony Delgado is no more. The boss is now David Delmas.
1: Delmas? It's kind of close, isn't it, Mikhail?
3: It should be close, Chief, so you don't slip.
1: I'm not slipping. To see that you guys don't. You do any singing, Salidi, one little bit.
2: Why do you always think I'm going to be the opera star? I don't sing to nobody.
1: See that you don't.
3: You better go aboard, Chief.
2: Yeah. Nice trip, Mr. Delmar.
3: Go on, get back in the car. Here, Chief, here's your passport.
1: Thanks, Mikhail. You're okay.
3: I'll keep an eye on Salidi for you, don't worry. You'll make it, Chief.
1: Sure. Sure, I always have. Well, so long, Mikhail. Don't take any lead slugs.
0: You watch from the rail as the lights from the Golden Gate fade into the distance. And you feel safe, secure, don't you, Tony? It's like the beginning of a new life. One that's free of the police. A new life under another name, David Delmas. You enjoy it even more only a few hours later at a cocktail party on board, when you manage a meeting with a very exciting girl, Sharon Phillips. You feel a sense of amusement inside as you introduce yourself in the ship's lounge.
4: No, not at all.
1: Delmas, David Delmas.
4: Oh, it's a pleasure, Mr. Delmas.
1: Well, they say that shipboard friendships sometimes lead to all kinds of things.
4: Oh.
1: May I get you another cocktail?
4: If you like. Manhattan, please.
1: Sure.
4: Oh, just a moment. I want you to meet someone. An old friend.
1: Oh?
4: A doctor. Dr. Rourke.
1: Rourke.
4: Over here, doctor.
5: Oh, hello, Sharon. So you decided to take the trip after all.
4: Uh-huh. Dr. Rourke, Mr. Delmas.
1: Hi.
5: How do you do?
1: I'll get that drink for you, Sharon.
4: Oh, and hurry back, won't you?
1: Yeah, sure.
0: It's a shock, isn't it, Tony, seeing Dr. Rourke? And you know that it surprised him, too. It's been a long time, hasn't it? And you know that you must talk to him alone and soon. He's gone when you return with Sharon Phillips' drink. But later, out on the deck, you see him standing by the aft rail, quietly smoking his pipe, and you saunter over.
1: Well, we meet again, Dr. Rourke.
5: Oh, yes. I wondered when you'd be cornering me alone, Mr. Delgado.
1: Delmas. David Delmas.
5: I don't suppose I have to ask you why you're traveling under an assumed name. The police again.
1: Yeah, the police again. But, Doc...
5: Yeah?
1: You're going to keep my secret. Not say anything.
5: Am I?
1: You haven't said anything yet.
5: No. No, I haven't.
1: You're wise, Doc. Very wise. I could mess up your life, too, you know.
5: In what way?
1: Where's your memory, Doc, the time you fixed up my shoulder after that hunting accident?
5: I remember.
1: Sure. And you remember it wasn't a hunting accident at all.
5: I learned that later, Tony.
1: Make it Dave. David Delmas.
5: Don't tell me what to make it. I'll say what I please, when and to whom. You can't threaten me, Delgado.
1: Sure, I know. Your son, he's a doctor too, isn't he?
5: Yes, he is.
1: I wonder how his associates would feel if they heard his old man, Dr. Rourke Sr., had helped a criminal and never said anything about it.
5: My son, you wouldn't...
1: I would. So just forget Tony Delgado. Or your son, young Dr. Rourke, will have his life messed up, but good.
5: I see. You're running away, I suppose?
1: Yeah, you suppose good, Doc. What are you doing? One of your own prescriptions, maybe? A little sea voyage?
5: I'm doing a favor for a friend.
1: Oh? Is he on board?
5: Yes.
1: Don't go getting any ideas you can tell him about me. I want no one to know, Doc, till I'm free and clear. Then it doesn't make any difference.
5: I understand.
1: Just skip mentioning anything to your friend. Understand that, too.
5: It would scarcely matter if I did. My friend is making his last voyage.
1: Huh?
5: His body is in a casket in the hold. I'm escorting him to his final resting place. His last request.
1: Oh. Okay, Doc. I guess you won't do any talking. I'll see you around.
5: Not if I can avoid it.
1: Oh. Did I hurt your feelings, old man? Well, forget it, see? I'll call on you any time for anything, and you'll do whatever Tony Delgado says. Sorry, I forgot my new name. Delmas. David Delmas. He speaks a little differently from Delgado. Delmas is going to be a real gent. But he's the same guy, Doc. The same guy.

0: H.F. Hansen of San Diego is the Whistler fan to whom we are sending a $20 Signal gasoline book this week as a token of our appreciation for writing this limerick. There was a young man from Del Mar who traded his horse for a car. After many a test, he found Signal gas best, 'cause it made his new car go so far.
1: Signal, Signal, Signal gasoline. Your car will go far the gasoline.
0: We're glad that our friend from Del Mar found Signal gas best, but he really wouldn't have had to make all those tests if he had just followed the lead of that increasing number of drivers who each year are switching to Signal. In fact, so many drivers have switched to Signal that the number of independent Signal stations has grown and grown, from a modest beginning in Southern California into an organization serving 6 Western states from Canada to Mexico. Wouldn't you like to discover what has made so many folks prefer Signal gasoline above all others? Then next time your gas tank gets thirsty, just remember the advice on those Signal billboards you've seen. Next time, fill up with Signal, the famous Go Farther gasoline.

0: It's clear sailing again, isn't it, Tony? As David Delmas, you're safe on the ship. Not a worry. And Dr. Rourke will say nothing. Because he's afraid that his son, a young doctor with a bright future, will be hurt by the knowledge that his father once helped a criminal. He took a bullet out of your shoulder, didn't he, Tony? After a bank job. He didn't know. But it's the same now after all these years. He'd never be believed. And you'll take any advantage to be safe. You think very little about it the next few days. You're too busy with that girl, Sharon Phillips. She's exciting, isn't she, Tony? And seemingly very interested in you.
1: Oh, you won again. David, I'm afraid I'm no shuffleboard player.
2: Oh, David. I like you to call me that, Sharon.
1: Mm. David, what do you do? Your work, I mean.
2: Why do you ask that?
1: Oh, no reason except that, well, we have been seeing a good deal of one another. I asked Dr. Rourke if he knew anything
2: about... Rourke, what did he say?
1: Why, nothing. Nothing at all. That's why I asked you.
2: Oh. Sharon, I'm just a guy moving about seeking...
1: Seeking?
2: Yeah. Something, someone like you.
1: David, the steward's coming in. I don't think...
2: Oh, the fool. What is it, Stuart?
3: Mr. Delmas, could I see you alone, sir?
2: Sure. We'll dance twice around the main funnel. What do you want?
3: Later then, sir. Alone.
2: Look, what is this?
1: I don't mind, David. I'll join you later. In the salon.
2: Well, not much later. 10 minutes, Sharon. Now, boy.
3: Easy, Tony.
2: What?
3: I might not like that.
2: Tony, where did you...
3: I've seen your picture.
2: So what?
3: This, Mr. Delgano. This radiogram from San Francisco. From Mr. David Delmas.
2: Here, let me see. Saliti's singing received well here. Anticipate big reception for you in Australia, Mikhail. Saliti, that double-crossing little squealer, if I...
3: Tipped off the cops, huh?
2: If I ever get my hands on...
3: Save your breath, Mr. Delgano. You can still lick him from here. You got a Sunday punch.
2: Huh?
3: Yeah. Your friend, Dr. Rourke.
2: What about Rourke?
3: He's escorting a stiff, isn't he?
2: So?
3: So? What's to prevent us from, disposing of his quiet friend? You take his place in the casket, go ashore as nice as you please. Nobody's the wiser.
2: Hey, you're a bright boy, boy. And your end of it?
3: Just give me a little help, that's all.
2: Help?
3: Yeah. Maybe you could get a little package ashore for me.
2: What's in it?
3: $1 million in diamonds. You just take it in with you, deliver it to me later. We both get a break. I'll pick it up after you're safe on shore. What do you say?
2: I'll have to think it over. I'll get in touch with you.
3: Okay. But remember, it's your only chance.
0: It's a way out, isn't it, Tony? But you're not certain you want to take it. You tell yourself there must be another way you can escape the police. We'll be waiting for you when your boat docks at Sydney. In the days that follow, you search for the answer. Find yourself thinking more and more of the steward's plan. Then one evening, as you stroll along the half-deserted deck.
3: Evening, Mr. Delmas. Beautiful night, isn't it?
2: Yes, it is, Stuart. Do you have a light?
3: Righto. Here you are, sir.
2: Thanks.
3: Oh, been a pleasant voyage, wouldn't you say, sir? Too bad it'll all be over soon. Dock day after tomorrow, you know.
2: Yeah, I know.
3: By the way, Mr. Delmas, Miss Phillips has been inquiring about you.
2: What?
3: Asked if I'd seen you. She's in the lounge.
2: Oh, thanks.
3: Nice young lady, that Miss Phillips. Seems quite taken by you.
2: Yeah.
3: If I may say so, sir.
2: That's so?
3: I got eyes, you know. Yes, sir. Very attractive woman. Lots of money, too, I hear. Too bad if anything happened to spoil your beautiful friendship. Like the police. Hey, Mr. Delmas?
2: Yeah, it would be too bad.
3: Been thinking any more about my proposition?
2: Sure, I've been thinking about it.
3: It's a deal?
2: It's a deal. Bring the package to my stateroom in 10 minutes.
4: Here's the package. All wrapped up nice and proper.
2: It's not a very big one, is it?
4: Not very, but it's worth $1 million.
2: What's your cut?
4: $20,000 on delivery.
2: All right, beat it. I'll take care of things from now on.
4: Is Dr. Rourke in it?
2: Not yet, but I'll handle him.
4: You understand that part's between you and the doc.
2: Sure, sure.
4: Well, gotta get topside.
2: All right, just a minute.
4: Yeah?
2: How do I get this package to you when I'm ashore?
4: Don't worry, Tony. I'll be close by. All the time.
0: After he's left your cabin, your gaze wanders back to the small package lying on the desk. You stare at it for a moment. Then quickly you walk over to it and rip it open. You're examining the contents of the package when... quickly you close the box. Slip it into the desk drawer.
2: Come in.
1: Hello, David.
2: Oh, Sharon. Come in.
1: I was beginning to wonder where you disappeared to.
2: Oh, I was just on my way up to the lounge.
1: Oh. The Fenways have asked a few people to their stateroom. Want to go along?
2: Oh, have I been invited?
1: Oh, have you? Mrs. Fenway won't take no for an answer.
2: What's the occasion?
1: Oh, nothing special. There'll be drinks and cards, I suppose. Mrs. Fenway has suddenly discovered the game of blackjack. She's crazy about it.
2: Wait till she starts losing.
1: Oh, come on, David. The Fenways are waiting.
2: I have to go up on deck for a minute, Sharon. Why don't you run along? I'll join you later.
1: Oh? All right.
2: Go on, honey. It's important I take care of this matter right away. Very important. Oh, Steward.
4: Huh? Oh, Mr. Delmas. I didn't see you. Rather dark here.
2: Yeah, nice and dark.
4: Out for a bit of a stroll?
2: I am. Join me?
4: Well,
2: come on, it's business. You'd like to make 10 grand easily, wouldn't you, Steward?
4: 10 grand?
2: When I left the States, there was a reward out on me. 10 grand.
4: Is that so?
2: Yeah, that's so. You knew about that, didn't you?
4: Why, no. No, I didn't.
2: You figured you'd like to collect, didn't you?
4: Why... I don't know what you're talking about.
2: You wanted to hide me out where the cops couldn't find me, then you'd lead them to me. How am I doing?
4: Oh, that's crazy. Why would I turn you in for 10 grand when you're holding a package for me that's worth 20?
2: Uh-uh. I opened it, Buster.
4: You opened it?
2: Yeah. All I found was a handful of dime store glass. Now, how about it?
4: Now, wait a minute. You got me all wrong.
2: No, I don't think so.
4: What are you going to do?
2: You're a smart punk. You can figure it out, can't you?
0: It was easy, wasn't it, Tony? The steward won't bother you anymore. Sharon and the rest of the passengers will think he's fallen overboard. When you retire for the night, you're confident you're in the clear, that your plan can't fail. Then the following morning, there's a knock on your stateroom door.
2: Come in.
5: Your breakfast, sir.
2: Oh, thank you. Set it down here, will you?
5: Yes, sir.
2: You're new, aren't you? Where's the other steward I had?
5: Well, it's rather odd, sir. He's disappeared.
2: What?
5: The ship has been searched. He isn't aboard.
2: Are you sure?
5: Yes, sir. One of the passengers on the deck last night thought he heard a splash.
2: You mean the steward might have fallen overboard?
6: That's exactly what might have happened, Mr. Delmar.
2: Oh, Dr. Rourke. Good morning.
6: Good morning.
2: That'll be all, Steward.
5: Yes, sir.
6: Too bad about the steward falling overboard, wasn't it?
2: Yeah, tough. Well, accidents will happen.
6: I don't think it was an accident.
2: You join me, Doctor?
6: Thanks. I've already had breakfast.
2: The eggs look good. You sure you won't
6: have...
2: You were saying, Doctor...
6: It wasn't an accident, was it?
2: Accident? Oh, you mean the steward.
6: How does it feel to be a murderer? I've often wondered.
2: Have some coffee, Doc?
6: He knew too much about you, didn't he? I noticed from the first day when he saw us talking together. He was rather inquisitive in a guarded sort of way. Probably recognized you.
2: He was a smart little operator, Doc, but not smart enough. I hated to do it, especially after he'd given me that bright idea.
7: What bright idea?
2: Way of getting off this boat. You see, the police are going to be waiting for me when the boat docks in Sydney.
6: What?
2: Mm-hmm. Sit down, Doc. Sit down. You know, it's going to be tough for both of us if they grab me. Tough on your son, too.
6: What are you going to do?
2: Well, there's a way I can slip past them, if you'll help. And I'm pretty certain you will, Doc.
6: How?
2: You told me you're accompanying an old friend to his final resting place.
6: Yes, that's right.
2: Sure, sure. And that's how I'm going to slip off this boat. They'll never think of looking there for me.
6: You're not suggesting that...
2: Right again. We make a switch.
6: No, I can't do that. I won't.
2: Relax, Doc, relax.
6: You can't ask me to do such a thing.
2: I'm not asking, I'm telling. What's more, you'll keep your mouth shut or you know what happens to your son. Now beat it, huh?
6: Now listen to me.
2: We'll be docking tomorrow night. I'll let you know in plenty of time. Plenty of time.
0: You watch Dr. Rourke as he backs out of your stateroom, a stunned, horrified look on his face. You're not worried, are you, Tony? You know he'll go through with it for his son's sake. You spend the rest of the day with Sharon, enjoying the deck games, chatting pleasantly with the other passengers. And then early that evening, when you've just finished dressing for dinner, you pour yourself a drink. A knock on your stateroom door interrupts your first sip. One of the ship's officers steps into the room.
2: Yes, what is it?
8: I'll have to ask you to come with me, sir.
2: Oh?
8: Captain wants to see you.
2: What about?
8: If you'll come quietly, Mr. Delgado.
2: Delgado?
8: We've just received a radiogram from the San Francisco police.
2: Oh, I see. You mind if I finish my drink? Would you care for one?
8: If you'll come with me, sir.
2: Oh, come on. Have a drink.
0: An instant after you throw the drink in his face, your fist connects with his chin, and he slumps to the floor. Quickly, you close the door, stand for a moment with your back to it, your mind spinning wildly. They've discovered you now, haven't they, Tony? And you've got to move fast. Leaving the unconscious officer sprawled out on the floor, you hurry to Dr. Rourke's stateroom.
2: That's what I said. Now. It's got to be now.
6: But we don't dock until tomorrow.
2: Sure, but as soon as that officer wakes up, they'll be tearing this boat inside out looking for
6: me. Please, Delgado, don't ask me.
2: Look,
6: I
2: haven't got time to argue. Get going. I'll wait here for you.
0: The minutes drag by and you wait for Dr. Rourke to return. Pace his stateroom floor, stopping occasionally to pour yourself a drink from the decanter on the nightstand. An hour goes by and then finally...
2: Where have you been?
6: I had to be careful.
2: Is everything all set?
6: Yes, I just had a talk with the captain.
2: What? Are you double-crossing?
6: No, wait. I told him I thought I saw you trying to hide in one of the lifeboats.
2: Huh?
6: Saw you lose your footing.
2: I see.
6: The boat is circling the area now.
2: Hey, pretty smart. Pretty smart, Doc. Yeah, that calls for a drink.
6: I could use one. I see you've helped yourself.
2: Yeah, I've had a few. It'll make me feel better while I'm resting in that box down below.
6: Tony, there's something I've got to
2: tell you. Look, we've talked enough.
6: But this is important.
2: I know all I need to know. Now, come on, finish your drink. We're going down into the hole where you can make me nice and comfortable.
6: But Tony,
2: I said, come on. I don't want to talk about it anymore.
6: Very well. You seem to be giving the orders.

0: Now, here's some hot weather mathematics for drivers. Take the temperature of the day, add 2,800 degrees, the temperature inside the cylinder head of the average motor. That adds up to a lot of heat. Good reason why your motor needs the protection of the improved type Signal oil that's engineered to stand up under heat. 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One of these compounds, for instance, keeps Signal Premium from breaking down at high temperatures and forming harmful gum or varnish. Another compound prevents bearing corrosion. And still another compound actually removes carbon. That's why we call Signal Premium the oil that does so much more than just lubricate. 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
1: In stunned silence, young Dr. Rourke sat on the edge of his father's bed, listening to the dying man as he told his story in a voice that had now faded to a bare whisper. The end was near for the elder Dr. Rourke, and as his son James leaned forward to catch the last few remaining words, an expression of horror across his face.
2: Dad. Dad, you let Tony Delgado get away?
3: No. No, son. He didn't get away.
2: But you let him take another man's place in the casket. Your friend.
3: Yes. He took my friend's place in the casket, the body I was accompanying to its final resting place. But, you see, there was something Tony Delgado didn't know.
2: Well, what was that, Dad?
3: That my friend had chosen as his final resting place a burial at sea, somewhere near Australia.

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Those selected for use on The Whistler will be chosen by our advertising representatives on the basis of humor, suitability, and originality. So, of course, they must be your own composition. Featured in tonight's story were Ira Grossell and Herb Butterfield. The Whistler was produced by George W. Allen, directed by Sterling Tracy, with story by Joel Malone and Adrian Jean Doe, music by Wilbur Hatch, and was transmitted to our troops overseas by the Armed Forces Radio Service. The Whistler is entirely fictional, and all characters portrayed on The Whistler are also fictional. Any similarity of names or resemblance to persons living or dead is purely coincidental. Remember, at this same time next Sunday, another strange tale by The Whistler.

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1: This is The Mysterious Traveler, inviting you to join me on another journey into the realm of the strange and the terrifying. I hope you will enjoy the trip, that it will thrill you a little and chill you a little. So settle back, get a good grip on your nerves, and be comfortable, if you can. For tonight, we're going to venture into the dangerous depths of the Atlantic with a group of desperate men caught in a strange dilemma. It's a story I call Death at 50 Fathoms. I suppose you've been reading the newspapers these last few weeks. You saw those headlines, Mystery Sub Sighted Off Pacific Coast, and Traitor Vanishes as Mystery Sub is Sighted, and all the others. Well, Joe Briggs read them too, as well as heard the story one evening when he dropped into the corner bar near the radio repair shop he owned.
2: Total damage caused by the fire was close to $1 million.
3: Hi, Joe. Will it be?
4: Give me a glass of Bock beer.
3: Okay, one Bock coming up.
2: American destroyer.
4: Hey, what's that news commentator saying about a mystery sub? Let me listen to that.
2: Official comment has come from the Navy Department. Accept the statement, we are investigating. One rumor insists that the appearance of the mystery sub is connected with former German dictator Adolf Hitler. According to unidentified sources, Hitler is hiding somewhere in South America and being supplied by submarine. However, official circles regard this story as being fantastic. This summary of the last-minute news has been brought to you by...
3: Mystery submarines, Hitler hiding in South America. What'll they think of next?
5: Yeah, it's screwy, all right. But I could tell you a story that's even screwier. I know what happened to Hitler and where he is now.
3: Yeah?
5: Yeah.
3: I thought the Russians found his body when they captured Berlin.
5: Well, maybe they found a body, but it wasn't his.
3: Whose was it?
5: A double. Hitler did try to get away by submarine, see? And... Nah, you wouldn't believe it if I told you.
3: Try me and see.
5: Okay. Only, I never told it before, you see. Not even to my buddies when I was in the Navy. Why should I be called nuts and sent up for observation? So, don't believe me. Just call it, a story. And you can stand me a beer when I've finished, eh?
3: All right, Joe. It's just a story.
5: Check. Well, it began the night after the war in Europe ended. I was in the Navy then. I was a radio operator on board the destroyer Spindrift. It was late at night, and I was half asleep in the radio room, the receiver over my ears, when I heard it. A voice that seemed to come whispering out of no place.
6: Hello. Hello. Can you hear me? Can anybody hear me? Please. If you can hear me.
5: Voice faded out again. It was a German voice, talking English good. I turned the controls and it came back, stronger.
6: Hello, hello. This is Oberleutnant Reiner of the undersea boat Wolf. Listen to me. Anybody who may be picking up this message, please listen. Nobody can help us. But it makes it easier to talk. Easier to face what's coming. Easier to face... death. Yes, death. We are doomed, and we know it. And yet, only yesterday, we thought all danger was past. Yes, just yesterday afternoon, as we were cruising on the surface, recharging our batteries, we thought our mission was as good as accomplished. Captain Metz was on the bridge with our very special passenger, who called himself... Schmidt. Though, of course, we all knew who he was.
7: A beautiful day, Captain. particularly gratifying after our long submersion.
8: Yes, Your Excellency. Pardon me, Herr Schmidt.
7: You must not take the slightest risk as long as I am aboard, Captain Metz. We have lost, but I shall yet win. You hear? I shall win.
8: For it would be disloyal of me to believe anything else, Herr Schmidt.
7: In South America, I will make my plan. The world will think me dead. Instead, I will be hidden where I can direct our rebirth.
8: Quite so, Your Excellency. Pardon me, the lookout has sighted something. Ach, yeah, there's a lifeboat drifting 3 points off our starboard bow.
6: Pitching and tossing on the gray waves of the Atlantic ahead of us was a lifeboat, crowded with gaunt-faced men who watched with hostile eyes as we came alongside. A dozen yards away, Captain Metz ordered the engine stopped. And then, as our illustrious passenger looked on with his cloak concealing his face, Captain Metz questioned the men in the lifeboat.
8: You in the lifeboat. Who's in charge?
9: I am, Rasterite.
8: What's your name? What ship? What cargo did you carry? What port were you cleared for?
9: Captain Walter McCaffrey of the Melton. We were a relief ship carrying food and medical supplies when one of your murdering dogs torpedoed us.
8: That's enough, Captain Jensen. You may pull away now. The nearest land is 300 miles due west of you.
9: Aye, we'll pull away. And glad to get out of the same puff of the ocean with you. Oil men, let's get where we can breathe air not contaminated by these skunks.
6: And then, just as the lifeboat started to pull away, the wind whipped aside our passenger's cloak. And in the lifeboat, Captain Mackenzie, a burly giant of a man, recognized him.
9: Men, stop! Look! There on the conning tower. You see that slinking rat trying to hide his face? Do you know who that is? Hey, take a good look at him. It's the master murderer himself. The archdevil who really gave the order to send our comrades to the bottom. Hey, look at him there with his toothbrush mustache. Trying to hide from us.
8: I fear you have been recognized, Herr Schmidt.
7: Stop them. They must die, all of them. Turn your guns on them.
8: That is against international law, Herr Schmidt.
7: I order you.

0: us will be waiting for you when your time comes. All of us that your hounds and jackals have murdered will be waiting for you. Down here in the dark waters, we'll be waiting for you. And if you ever come down among us, we'll get you. Remember that. We'll be waiting for you.
1: Fire!
2: They're gone.
3: Yeah, and directly. There will be no eyewitness to tell of seeing you aboard a submarine in these waters, Herr Schmidt.
4: The world must never guess I have left Germany. The whole future of the Fatherland depends.
2: What is that? That sound?
3: Bombers. Patrol bombers coming this way. Get below at once.
5: We're going down.
6: We made a crash dive and fled into the concealing depths of the ocean. A few bombs exploded, but far away, the patrol planes were too late. Crisply, Captain Metz gave the necessary orders while our illustrious passenger looked on, his face pale.
3: What's our depth, Mueller?
7: 75 feet, sir.
3: Good. We were too fast for them.
2: The bombs. They are coming closer.
3: Oh, they've lost us. They are forming at random now. Yes, we are safely away. The depth, Mueller?
7: 90 feet, sir.
3: 90 is enough. Level her.
8: Level her, sir?
3: We'll set our course at 180. Level her, I said. We're still diving.
8: The leveling planes, they won't respond, sir.
3: What?
8: Either they're jammed or the operating motors are broken down.
2: We are damaged. The bombs have damaged us.
3: Nonsense. There wasn't a bomb close enough to break an egg. Mueller, our depth.
7: 120 feet, sir.
3: Leutnant Heiner, order half speed ahead.
9: Half speed ahead?
3: Shift to hand operation of the diving plane.
8: Hand operation of the diving plane, sir.
3: Now, level her.
8: Level her, sir.
3: Well, what's the matter?
8: Captain, the operating beam won't turn.
2: It won't turn?
8: The planes must be jammed, sir. They're still diving.
2: Captain Metz, I demand that you rise to the surface. There is something wrong, and my safety must not be in danger.
3: Silence! I am captain of this vessel, and I'm giving the orders. All right. While leveling planes are jammed, we'll surface and clear them.
7: Miller, depth 150 feet, sir.
3: Stop the engine.
9: Stop the engine.
3: Blow the forward ballast tank.
9: Blow the forward ballast tank.
10: Our bow is beginning to come up, sir. We are leveling off.
3: Hold her as she is.
9: Hold her as she is.
3: Mueller, how fast are we going up?
7: We are not rising at all, sir.
3: What? Not rising? We must be.
7: We are still diving. 20 feet a minute.
11: According to the gauges, we are light, not heavy. We can't still be diving.
2: Captain, I order you to take me to the surface immediately. Do you hear?
3: I am just as interested as you in reaching the surface, Herr Schmidt. Blow the main ballast tank.
9: Blow the main ballast tank.
6: For an hour, we struggled to reach the surface, to no avail. We blew all our ballast tanks until we should have shot up like a cork. And still we continued settling toward the bottom. It was unreal, unbelievable, impossible. The crew stared at each other, white-faced, and dared not utter their fears aloud. Our illustrious passenger raved and ranted at Captain Metz, screeching about his safety until Metz ordered him to his cabin. White-faced, his beady black eyes wide with terror, Herr Schmidt left the control room. We continued trying to raise the Untersee boat, Wolf, to the surface.
3: Leutnant Heiner, what depth does the chart show?
11: 300 feet with a gravel bottom, sir. But there's a fault in the ocean bed just east of our position. A crevasse 1,000 feet deep.
3: We are safely beyond it. Miller, our depth?
7: 200 feet, sir.

0: Going down. 10 feet a minute.
1: But our tanks are empty. We should be going up.
2: Nevertheless, we are going down. And as long as we are, we will bottom and surface for repair. Who said that? Who spoke there, Leutnant?
1: I don't know, sir.
2: Miller?
3: Not I, sir.
2: Fire!
3: Danger.
2: Someone is lying. When I find him, he'll go into iron. Miller, our depth.
3: Behind that, 20 feet. It's almost as if...
2: As if what?
3: Nothing, sir.
2: Go on. As if what?
3: Excuse me, sir. I was going to say, as if something was pulling us down.
2: Aha. But you thought better of saying it.
3: Yes, sir.
2: See that you continue to think better of such remarks. The same applies to everyone on board. Lieutenant Reiner.
4: Yes, sir.
2: We will bottom in 7 minutes. Prepare to make an inspection of the ship when we do. Well, Lieutenant?
4: I have finished the inspection, sir.
2: Your report?
4: Everything is in perfect order, sir. There are no leaks. The batteries are fully charged. All motors in working order. All pumps operating.
2: Then, obviously, there is no reason we should not surface when we choose to do so.
4: No, sir.
2: Miller, what word of the destroyer?
3: I have heard no propeller sound for 2 hours, sir.
2: Then we will surface. Blow the auxiliary tanks.
5: Blow the auxiliary tanks, sir. All main and auxiliary tanks empty, sir.
4: All tanks empty? Captain Metz, we have blown all our tanks and we have not risen one inch.
2: I am aware of it, Lieutenant Reiner. Do you take me for an imbecile?
4: No, sir. It's just that it's impossible.
2: Obviously, we are stuck on a mud bottom.
4: But the bottom here is gravel. The chart says so.
2: The chart is wrong. I say it's mud, you hear?
4: Yes, sir. Mud.
2: And so we will have to use the motors to pull ourselves free. Signal full speed ahead.
4: Yes, sir.
2: Full speed ahead.
4: We're not moving.
2: What is it? Why have the fools cut off the motor?
3: Excuse me, sir. The engine room is reporting.
2: I suppose the idiots have burned out the motor.
3: No, sir. They say the propeller is fouled.
2: How can it be fouled? It's impossible for it to become fouled on this bottom.
4: Yes, sir. They say it's not entirely fouled. It will turn, but only very slowly. As if...
2: As if what?
4: They say it turns as if a lot of hands were holding it to keep it from revolving.
2: The fools, the imbeciles. When we get back to our base, I'll court-martial every man aboard. We've got entangled with a little seaweed, that's all. We may be able to reverse the propeller and free it. Full speed astern, Lieutenant Reiner.
3: Full speed astern.
2: Well, now what?
4: The engine room reports the propeller still fouled, sir. It turns, but as if something was holding it back.
2: And to think that I, Ludwig von Metz, thought I had the finest submarine crew in the world. A pack of mewling infants.
6: Captain! Captain Metz! Metz!
2: Ah, Herr Schmidt. I trust you've not been worried. Everything is quite under control.
6: Captain Metz, in my cabin I have been hearing sounds.
2: Sounds, Your Excellency? What sound?
6: From outside the submarine. Scratching sounds, tappings on the hull. They go on and on and on. They sound, Captain, they sound like someone trying to get into the submarine. After me.
2: Silence!
7: What is spotted?
2: Your Excellency, you have heard nothing except pebbles being swept against our hull by the current, that is all.
6: I tell you, it sounds like hands rapping and tapping on our hull trying to get in. Captain, surface at once, do you hear? I order you to surface at once.
2: I am about to do so. Now, with all due respect, may I suggest you return to your cabin. Your presence here may impede our efforts.
6: Very well. But see that you take me to the surface at once.
2: Have no fears.
7: Lieutenant Reiner, perhaps you will assist Herr Schmidt to his cabin.
4: Yes, sir. Certainly. If I may hold the door for your excellency.
1: Captain. Captain Metz.
7: Well, what is it?
1: Captain, we hear them too. Sounds coming from outside our hull.
7: I hear no sound.
3: Excuse me, Captain. I can hear them now quite plainly on my detector phones. They do sound like the rustling and scraping of a lot of men clambering over our hull and...
8: Perhaps that will bring you to your senses.
7: Listen to me, all of you! We are temporarily stuck in the mud. A current is sweeping pebbles against us. You're all acting like children who think they see a ghost in a graveyard. We are going to be on the surface in an hour. You have my word for it. To break free from the mud, I'm going to fill the bow tanks, then blow them and fill the stern tanks. We'll rock the ship loose. You understand?
9: Yes, sir.
8: Oh, sir. Understand.
7: Then flood the forward ballast tank.
1: Flood the forward ballast tank, sir.
4: Captain Metz.
7: Yeah, Herr Leutnant.
4: The pumps are operating again. The failure was caused by Seaman Hans Jaeger.
7: Jaeger? How?
4: He went off his head and grabbed the pole of the main switch. The short circuit blew out the fuses and electrocuted him.
8: How have the others reacted?
4: Badly, sir. They are very nervous.
8: Nervous, are they? I will give them something to be nervous about.
4: That scraping and scratching outside our hull, it's upset the crew badly, sir. I know it's stopped now, but the men say it's just because they are planning something else.
8: Hey? Who do you mean, they?
4: The crew says that there are hundreds of men in the water outside trying to get in at us. Dead men, sir.
7: Lieutenant Reiner, do you wish to be placed in irons?
4: No, sir. I'm just trying to explain the crew's state of mind. In spite of all our efforts, we are still on the bottom, and the men are getting jumpy, sir.
7: I'll teach them a lesson they'll not forget. But of course, they're taking their cue from our illustrious passenger. If he hadn't come out here with his ravings and rantings...
8: Never mind that. He's quiet now. I gave him whiskey with a sedative in it.
4: If I may make a suggestion, sir...
8: Well, what is it?
4: There is one thing that we have not tried. We have to try it. Discharge our torpedoes.
7: Discharge our torpedoes?
4: We must. We have 10 torpedoes aboard, each weighing 2,500 pounds. That's 25,000 pounds of dead weight. Get rid of that, and we have to rise. We have to.
7: I see you are beginning to share the hysteria of the crew. However, I accept your suggestion. Order the discharging of the torpedoes to begin at once.
4: Yes, sir. At once.
10: We began discharging our torpedoes. 2, 3, 4. And then the wolf moved. It jolted and moved. But not upward toward the surface. To my horror, as I watched the gauges, we began to move downward. 50 feet, 60 feet. We slid ever deeper into the ocean's depths, as if down a steep slope on the bottom. After we had fired 6 torpedoes, we were actually 100 feet deeper than we had been. And then the discharge of torpedoes stopped. And I went forward to find out what was wrong.
11: It's no use, I tell you. It is no use.
1: We're going down, not up, down.
11: What's going on here? Why haven't the rest of the torpedoes been discharged?
12: You know what is going on, Lieutenant. We have fired 6 torpedoes to Latin ship. We have just sunk deeper.
1: That is right. Deeper, always deeper. Our plates won't stand it. We'll be crushed, drowned like rats in a trap.
11: Maya, be quiet.
1: Why should I be quiet? We all know our tanks are empty. We should have been on the surface long ago. We're being held down by 1,000 dead men, crawling all over us, scratching at our plates, trying to get in. They've come from all over the 7 seas just to hold us down, just to see if we don't get away. Listen. Listen to them. You can hear them now. Listen.
11: Maya, come to your senses. It's only our plates groaning under the pressure.
1: Hey, listen. You know better. We all know better. Who dragged us down here to the bottom?
5: Whose hands are keeping our propellers from turning? Whose bodies jammed our diving planes? Whose weight is keeping us on the bottom? The dead.
11: I order you to be silent.
5: It's too late for orders. There's only one way we can escape. Give them the dead outside, the man they want. They want our passenger, the one who calls himself Herr Schmidt. We all know who he is, and so do they. Oh, and they've come to get him.
11: You are under arrest. Grab him, you men.
5: Hey, listen, all of you. Let us go get this Herr Schmidt, put him in the torpedo tube, and send him out to the dead, outside. Let them have him. Then they let us go free. It is our only hope.
11: Fire!
6: Captain Ness.
7: I heard your interesting little speech just now. And this is my answer.
6: Hi, Captain Ness.
7: Does anyone else want the same medicine? And to your stations. Right now, continue discharging torpedoes.
10: That was many hours ago. We discharged all our torpedoes. And we are still on the bottom. Every few minutes, we slip a little deeper down a slope that is bringing us ever closer to the 1,000-foot chasm in the ocean bed. The crew truly believes that we are being dragged toward it by thousands of dead men who have gathered outside, drawn here by their hatred for our passenger. A hatred so great even death cannot quench it. Perhaps they are right. Certainly Herr Schmidt believes it himself. He is in the next cabin. Captain Metz has locked him in. Perhaps if I hold this microphone close to the bulkhead, you can hear him.
6: Captain Metz, do something. I order you to do something. They're outside. They're clawing at the hull to get at me. Captain, save me. I order you to. You can't let me die, Captain. Captain Metz.
10: That is enough. He makes an unlovely spectacle. Our illustrious passenger, as death approaches. Though no one can save us, there is comfort in knowing that somewhere, some human ear is hearing me. Ah! Another lurch, then. We must be on the very edge of the crevasse. It is truly as if hands, many hands, were remorselessly pulling us towards our doom. The hands of the dead? It is a fantastic thought. And yet, when one is hated as our passenger is hated, by hundreds of millions of the living and tens of millions of the slain, who can tell? There is also the curse Captain Mackenzie in the lifeboat uttered just before he died. Just a moment ago, a sharp tapping came against our hull, as if someone was tapping against it with a rock. Listen. That tapping is an international code. It's a message from outside. A message from someone outside the submarine at a depth of 400 feet. And no living man could be sending it. What does it say? I will tell you. Ah! Another lurch. And now, we're sinking fast. We are going down into the great crevasse. 450 feet. 500 feet. In a moment, this submarine will crumple like a child's toy. But first, the message. It says, we are waiting for you, Adolf Hitler. We are waiting for you, Adolf Hitler. That's the message we are receiving 500 feet deep in the ocean. And now,

This is the mysterious traveler again. Was Joe Briggs just spinning a sailor's yarn? Well, he no longer insists it's true. He just asks us to consider it a story and nothing more. But I wonder, after all, Hitler did disappear, and it's logical that he might have tried to get away by submarine, so... Oh, that brings me to my story for next week about another individual who suffered punishment. I call it, I Died Last Night. It's about a man who woke up to find out that he was dead and that nobody would... Oh, but you have to get off here. I'm sorry. But I'm sure we'll meet again. I take this same train every week at this same time.

You have just heard The Mysterious Traveler, which is played by Maurice Tarplin. In the cast were Frank Behrens, Roger DeCoven, Robert Dryden, and Ronald Dawson. Original music is composed and played by Al Finelli. This is Bob Emmerich speaking. 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
13: Johnny Dollar.
14: George Reed here, Floyd's of England.
13: Hiya, George.
14: Johnny, I just received a frantic call from Mr. Alvin Peabody Cartwright.
13: Isn't he always?
14: What?
13: Isn't he always frantic?
14: I guess you have a point there.
13: And how is that eccentric, absent-minded, sweet old character?
14: Well, frantic.
13: You said that.
14: But, as you know, he's one of our most valuable clients.
13: Yeah, because of those nice fat insurance premiums he pays every year.
14: Exactly. So it's important that we never hesitate to serve him when he calls on us.
13: So what goes?
14: He wants you out on the West Coast immediately.
13: Oh, why?
14: Well, he didn't say, as usual. You know how he is about these things.
13: Oh, yeah, I know. The last time he called, it was about somebody who was trying to murder him.
14: Exactly.
13: But the time before that, it was just to give me a Christmas present.
14: I know.
13: Okay, George, his place in Beverly Hills?
14: No, he's up in Santa Barbara, the home of a Mr. Rockland Rockwell.
13: Rockwell.
14: Also a client of ours, also extremely wealthy.
13: Well,
14: also,
13: good. Maybe I can drag down a nice big fee on this one.
14: Also, Johnny.
13: Yeah?
14: If this thing involves Mr. Rockwell rather than Cartwright, well, believe me, it may be plenty serious.
13: Oh? Okay, George, I'll be in touch.
15: 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America's fabulous freelance insurance investigator.
13: Yours truly, Johnny Dollar.

0: 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The Floyds of England, North American Office, Hartford, Connecticut. Following is an account of expenses incurred during my investigation of the Too Much Money matter. Expense account item 1, $171.40 for a plane that got me to Los Angeles early the next morning. Item 2, $50 deposit on a rental car. And the drive up the coast to Santa Barbara took me a little under 2 hours. A gas station attendant who gave me directions to the Rockwell place seemed quite impressed that I was going there. I found out why about 20 minutes later after driving up to the top of a high, densely wooded hill. Yeah, there must have been 10 acres, all of it beautifully landscaped. Broad, sweeping lawns. And on the wide, winding road up to the main house, I must have passed at least a dozen gardeners and nurserymen, tending not only the vast lawns, but the well-ordered shrubbery and the magnificent trees, the myriad flower beds. As for the house itself, well, to call it a castle would almost be an understatement. All of it, built of native stone, with towers, turrets, and parapets. And purely incidentally, there must have been 7 or 8 expensive cars parked in the driveway. Yeah, I felt almost timid about raising the heavy iron knocker. Yeah, real impressive.
1: Johnny! I knew you wouldn't let me down.
0: Yeah, hi, Mr. Cartwright.
1: You're a good boy, Johnny.
0: Only, I expected nothing less than 3 or 4 uniformed butlers to let me into a joint like this.
1: Isn't it a lovely little place?
0: You call this little?
1: Well, if Rocky Rockwell ever gives in to me and sells me this house, or if anything happens to him...
0: Oh, you think something may?
1: Oh, now that's a silly question. Why else you think I'd send all the way to Hartford for you? Oh, this is a terrible situation, Johnny.
0: Well, you better tell me all about it, then.
1: Well, don't just stand here at the door letting in the flies. Oh. Come on inside and I will.
0: Yeah, sure.
1: Johnny, I've thought that I've had reason to think that maybe my life might have been in danger now and then.
0: Oh, I know.
1: But always, thanks to you, that danger's been removed. But in the case of Rocky here... Oh, and he's an old friend. Well, Johnny, I honestly don't know what you can do about this. This whole terrible thing. But you will, won't you? I mean, you'll do everything you can.
0: Well, where is Mr. Rockwell?
1: Oh, brave, brave man that he is. Rocky is going right ahead with his parties, his entertaining, just as though nothing was wrong.
0: Entertaining of whom, Mr. Cartwright?
1: Of anybody, everything.
0: Huh?
1: Now, don't you understand, Johnny? That's all he does. Oh. He gives hunts and balls and parties and entertains people. Well, what would you do if you had all his money in this beautiful place and all the time in the world to do it?
0: Well, I don't know.
1: Well, of course you would. So, right now, Rocky and his guests are out riding on a fox hunt. You know, yoicks and tally-ho and suey and all the rest of it. You know.
0: Just
1: as though everything was all right.
0: Uh-huh, but it isn't.
1: Oh, no, it certainly isn't. And if this thing, this terrible, look at this tragic...
0: This what, Mr. Cartwright?
1: What?
0: Well, you still haven't told me just what you're so worried about.
1: What's the matter with you, boy? I'm worried about my friend, Rocky Rockwell.
0: But why? Well?
1: Well, of course. Well, because he's going to be murdered.
0: You're sure of that?
1: Yes, Johnny. Murdered.
2: Hello. Act two of yours truly, Johnny Dollar and the Too Much Money Matter.
0: Okay now, Mr. Cartwright, you'd better tell me exactly what reason you have for thinking Mr. Rockwell may be murdered.
1: Maybe he will be it, unless you can do something about it.
0: Why?
1: Well, Johnny, I'd rather he told you about it after he and the rest come back from the fox hunt.
0: Well, look, if this is such an emergency...
1: Of course it is!
0: Okay, then.
1: First, I want to show you around this lovely little house.
0: Huh?
1: You know, to see what you think of it, in case Rocky does decide to sell it to me.
0: Oh, now wait, Mr. Cartwright.
1: Or, heaven forbid, in case something happens to the poor man.
0: But if it's so urgent that I get to work on this case,
1: I told you it is, didn't I?
3: Now come along and I'll show you the house.
0: Mr. Cartwright.
3: Not another word, Johnny. Come along.
0: Well, I suppose the description of the Rockwell Mansion seems out of place in a report of this kind, but it's just too fabulous to pass up with only a word. The reception hall where we started was floored with polished marble. There was heavy oak furniture and huge gilded mirrors, a wrought iron chandelier. On one side, a broad oaken staircase led up to the second floor. The living room, the main salon, well, it must have been 80 feet long with a 15 or 16 foot ceiling, full-length French windows, and a tremendous granite fireplace with a slab of finished oak for a mantelpiece. A thick, lush oriental carpet covered almost the entire floor. And then there was a music room with not only two concert grand pianos, but a full pipe organ. The main dining room could have seated at least 100 people. And there was a morning room with walls of patterned silk instead of wallpaper, a couple of private little sitting rooms. The library must have held literally thousands of leather-bound books on mahogany shelves that reached from floor to ceiling. The den, in addition to a study, was paneled in richly green walnut. So was the billiard room in the huge basement. As for the bedrooms, I mean the 5 and 6 room suites on the second floor. Well, why go on? We ended up back in the den. Or maybe it was only one of the dens.
1: Well, do you like it, Johnny?
0: Wowie.
1: Well, now, what does that mean? After all, I may be able to buy it for only $2-3 million. Unless, as I said, Johnny...
0: But why, Mr. Conrad? Why do you think he's in danger?
1: How should I know why? And why should I be bothered with trifles like that when the... Look.
0: Huh?
1: Look. I see. Here they come. They're riding gaily over hill and dale. They're returning from the hunt.
0: Oh, Mr. Rockwell's with them?
1: Of course he is. So, Johnny, you stay right here.
0: Well, now, look.
1: And I'll go out and fetch him to come in and tell you everything.
0: Well, Mr. Cartwright... A few minutes later, when Mr. Cartwright brought him into the den... Well, Rockland Rockwell was hardly the stately, dignified sort of person you'd expect to be the lord of such a manor. Instead, he was a gross, almost disgustingly fat, florid sort of man who wheezed as though he was about to draw his last breath. I wondered how he'd survived the rigors of a fox hunt, or more to the point, how he'd found a horse powerful enough to carry him over the jumps. He plumped into a chair and got right to the point.
4: It's as simple as this, Dollar.
0: Uh-huh.
4: Years ago, over in England, I pulled a real fast one on one of my competitors over there, a fellow named Ashley, Lord Jacob Hunter Ashley, Britisher.
0: Oh, I see.
4: Britisher. He did it so clever, yes, he never knew that I was behind it all. He thought that I was still his friend, especially when I gave him a couple of thousand of those British pounds to keep him and his wife and kid from starving.
0: Uh-huh.
4: I put him out of business, ruined him. Dollar, it got me all of this. You like my place?
0: Impressive.
4: Yeah, that's it. It's impressive. Impress anybody. Yes, sir.
0: Yeah. But go on, please.
4: Well, Dollar, I figured I'd been smart enough that nobody would ever know that it was me tricked Ashley, especially when Ashley finally died, not even knowing himself. But now somehow Ashley's son, Marvin, had been one of those worthless actors, play actor all his life, and somehow Marvin Ashley has found out.
0: Well, how do you know, Mr. Rockwell?
1: How does he know? Why, Johnny.
0: Well, Mr. Cartwright, how?
1: I don't know, Johnny.
0: Mr. Rockwell?
4: A few months ago, Marvin wrote me from England and said he was coming here and to take bloody revenge for the poverty I inflicted upon his father and family. His exact words, Dollar.
0: Exact words, huh?
4: Words, yeah.
0: Well, then he must have been quite a ham.
4: And then a few days ago, a telephone call, that silly British accent, just like his father.
0: Young Ashley.
4: Yes, Marvin Ashley, to say that he was here in the States.
0: I see.
4: And I told him that I'm a changed man, Dollar.
3: Well, I hope so, Rocky.
4: Yes, yes, yes. I told him that I'd make it up to him and give him anything he wants. Told him it's been on my conscience. And it has, Dollar.
0: Yeah, Dollar. Yeah, I'm sure it has.
4: But he told me that he's coming here, that he's going to kill me.
3: Rocky, for what you did, I don't blame him.
4: I know.
3: Yes, well, if I'd have known such a thing about you...
4: I know. But I'm sorry now. I'm sorry.
0: Why? Because you're scared?
4: I say I'm sorry. Isn't that enough? All right. Don't you see, Dollar... Unless you can somehow find him, he'll murder me. Murder me!

0: Peggy Rockwell, if I'd known this about you, and I thought you'd earned all your money honestly.
1: Who are you to talk, Alton? Did you earn yours honestly?
0: Well, of course I did. I inherited.
2: Oh, now look,
1: gentlemen. All right, Dollar. Maybe I was wrong. Maybe Ashley is right in wanting to kill me, but it's your duty to see that he doesn't, whether you like it or not.
2: Okay, maybe so. At least until I can get the police here.
1: And the police? And expose me for what I am? I mean for what I once was.
2: Maybe you were right the first time.
0: Attaboy, Johnny. I'm with you. Why, Rocky?
1: You shut up, Alvin. Now, listen, Dollar. Marvin Ashley could even be one of the people here in my home right now.
2: You mean you don't even know all your house guests?
1: How can I? There must be 20 of them. 20 or more. Sure, some of them are friends, but some are friends of friends, or friends of friends of friends, or I entertain people all the time. Everybody knows it, so anybody comes who wants to.
2: All this so you can show off your wealth.
1: All right. So, whatever it is.
2: How much do you know about young Ashley? His looks, his build.
1: Nothing.
2: How old is he?
1: Well, he could be 35 or 40 by now.
2: If he hasn't shown his hand, made any attempt to get at you.
1: If he hasn't yet, then he will. And if he's here now, you've got to find him. Well, Dollar,
2: I'll give it some thought. I didn't like this because I didn't like the man Rockwell. But a job's a job, and after all, I was on assignment. There were nearly 30 people at dinner that evening, and Rockwell made a good host, even though he didn't know the names of half of them, and he gave no sign that he suspected any of them. Nor did I. Nor did I see anyone who looked or sounded English, much less like any actor I've ever known. After dinner, Rockwell took me aside.
1: Well, Dollar, is he here? Have you spotted him?
2: No.
1: Well, but you've got to, boy, because the more I think about it, the more sure I am that he must be here by now.
2: Maybe not.
1: So you've just got to stay with me all the time. Every minute.
2: Now, look, Mr. Rockwell.
1: Come along. Gibson, Stratton, Edwards, and Peterson want to play some pool. Pool down in the billiard room.
2: Gibson, Stratton?
1: Well, you met them at dinner. So we'll play some pool and get better acquainted with them.
2: Well, look, I'm afraid I'm a little rusty.
1: Come along, Dollar, because don't forget. If Ashley is here under some other name, he's going to stay close to me, too.
2: With him to the billiard room where the four he'd mentioned were waiting to play. After being reintroduced to them, I was satisfied none of them was an English actor by the name of Marvin Ashley. Needless to say, none of them called himself by that name.
1: Good shot there, huh? Stratton, is it?
3: Yeah, that's right. Thanks, Mr. Rockwell.
1: Well, go ahead now and sink that four ball.
3: It looks like a bank shot's the only
1: bank
3: way.
1: Shot.
3: Well, here goes.
4: It's too bad, Stratton. You might have made that with a massa shot.
2: With a what, Mr. Gibson?
4: Massa.
1: Massa shot, Dollar, is when you hold the cue up vertical and...
2: Oh, yes.
4: I'll show you $1 after this game is over.
2: Dollar?
1: You were here.
2: Yeah.
4: Name seems kind of familiar.
2: Oh, does it, Mr. Gibson?
1: What are you waiting for? See if you can get that four ball.
5: Sure, Mr. Rockwell. Sure I can.
1: Four ball.
5: And the five and the six and all the rest. You watch this.
4: Tell me, you ever get up San Francisco way, Dollar?
2: Well, not often, Mr. Gibson. Why, are you in business up there?
4: Yeah, in a brokerage office.
2: Oh,
4: Rockwell's one of my accounts. I doubt if he even knows it, though. I had introduced myself like a perfect stranger when I came down here for the weekend.
2: Yeah, I can understand that, all right.
1: Okay, now, Peterson, see how you can do.
5: Five ball, Well, I certainly missed that time. I got the four ball and nothing else.
2: Edwards, is it?
5: Yeah, that's right, Sam Edwards. And your name again?
2: Dollar. You look familiar, Edwards.
5: Do I?
2: Yeah, haven't I seen your face or picture somewhere before?
5: Excuse me, will you? I want to get myself another drink.
2: Yeah, sure.
4: That was funny. Oh, but as I was about to say, Dollar, when you come up to San Francisco again, look me up. I'll show you the town, you know, give you the grand tour.
2: Fine, fine. Good.
4: Drive you down the coast to Cliff House, perhaps, for lunch.
2: To where?
4: The Cliff House. It's a place to eat there, I think.
2: Yes, I've heard of the place.
1: All right, come on now, Dollar. We're waiting for you.
2: Oh, well, maybe I'd... look, I'd better skip this turn.
1: Oh, no, you don't. You got to see if you can sink the eight ball.
2: Oh, well, maybe Mr. Gibson here would like to get that one out of the way, huh?
5: What?
1: Here now, take your cue and show us how it's done.
2: Well, okay, Mr. Rockwell. You mean like this?
5: Now that's just fine, Dolly. You ripped the cover, and that's the end of this game.
2: Yeah, the game is over.
1: It sure is.
2: And I guess I could be corny and say the play is over, too.
5: The play, Dollar?
2: For Mr. Gibson here. Only that isn't his name.
4: What was that, Dollar?
2: Well, a couple of minutes ago, you talked about making a mess of shots.
4: Well?
2: Well, only a Britisher calls it that. We call it Massey.
1: Dollar.
4: Well, I'm afraid I don't
2: understand. But I suppose even an actor might make that slip.
5: Actor?
2: Yeah, your real slip, though, Ashley, was in naming that restaurant up the coast.
5: Ashley?
4: Are you addressing me as...
2: Cliff House, didn't you? Are
5: you talking about Cliff House, this side of Frisco?
4: Oh, now, look.
2: Yeah, that's
4: here.
2: Right, Mr. Edwards. Cliff House. But you said Cliff House, didn't you, Ashley? The way only an Englishman would.
4: Did you say Ashley again?
2: That's right. Marvin Ashley, the actor who came here to murder Mr. Rockwell.
1: Huh?
2: Gibson, broker from San Francisco, huh? Well, not a bad egg, Marvin, but I'm afraid your acting days are over.
4: Well, I'm sorry, old boy. But that's where you are quite wrong.
2: Wait a minute.
5: Oh, that's a gun.
4: Because I assure you that I am not finished until I kill this despicable
1: man. He has a gun!
2: I have a pool cue. Not as rusty as I thought. You know something? Dear old Alvin P. Cartwright furnished the high-powered legal talent that got Ashley off with nothing more than deportation. And needless to say, Cartwright is really through with Rockwell, as it would be. Expense account total? Ah, forget it. Alvin P. handed me a check big enough for three expense accounts. Yours truly, Johnny Dollar.

0: Yours Truly, Johnny Dollar, starring Bob Bailey, originates in Hollywood and is written, produced, and directed by Jack Johnstone. Heard in our cast were G. Stanley Jones, Howard McNear, Chet Stratton, Marvin Miller, and Sam Edwards. 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This is Hugh Douglas speaking.
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0: Dragnet, the documented drama of an actual crime. For the next 30 minutes, in cooperation with the Los Angeles Police Department, you will travel step by step on the side of the law through an actual case transcribed from official police files. From beginning to end, from crime to punishment, Dragnet is the story of your police force in action.
2: It was Friday, June 10th. It was hot in Los Angeles. We were working the night watch out of homicide detail. My partner's Frank Smith. The boss is Captain Lorman. My name's Friday. I was on my way back from the main jail, and it was 8:10 p.m. when I got to room 42. Homicide. Frank?
3: Yeah?
2: Wait a minute. I want to talk to you.
3: I'm not going anyplace.
2: Oh. Well, I talked to Evans. I couldn't get any more out of him.
3: The arraignment's still set for the 14th, isn't it?
2: Yeah, that's right. Now, can't you settle down for a minute and stop that pacing up and down? What's the matter? Something on your mind?
3: On my leg.
2: Oh, something wrong with it?
3: Not a thing. Just walking.
2: Well, I wish you could manage to stand still for a minute. I'm getting a little bilious following you around the room.
3: You know how far it is from here to the business office?
2: What do you mean?
3: How far?
2: Oh, it's just across the hall. Is that what you mean? 25 feet?
3: No, you're wrong. It's 1/210th of a mile.
2: Well, that's good to know.
3: It's 1/6th of a mile to the crime lab, including the stairs. 1/8th of a mile to Sal's Cafe. 4 trips to R&I equals 1/4 mile. Never knew that, did you?
2: No.
3: Our grand total tonight so far is over 6 miles, and we're only half through. What do you think of that, Joe?
2: Well, what's it all prove?
3: Well, this is a walking job we got.
2: Well, everybody knows that, don't they?
3: Yeah, but I'm the only one in the department who knows exactly how far we walk.
2: That's fine. Any calls come in while I was out?
3: No. Like to know how I do it?
2: What's that?
3: It's done with a pedometer. Measures miles. Just fastened on your leg, see? At the end of the day, you know exactly how far you walk.
2: Yeah.
3: Gonna measure everything, Joe. Keep track. Gonna know exactly how far everything is.
2: What for?
3: Somebody might want to know.
2: Who? I'll get it. Homicide, Friday. Yeah. Yo, what's that address again? Yeah. Right. Now we got one to roll on.
3: What do you got?
2: Ambulance follow-up, Westlake area.
3: Yeah.
2: Woman's been beaten. 8:14 p.m. We left the city hall and drove to the address we'd been given. 8674 Cambria Street was a large private home that had been divided into apartments. The house was quiet and there was no sign of any disturbance. There was a woman sitting in a glider on the front porch. We went up and talked to her.
4: Something I can do for you?
2: Police officers, ma'am. We got a call that there'd been some sort of trouble here.
4: What kind of trouble?
2: A woman had been beaten. Is that right?
4: It must be some kind of joke. Nothing like that here. You sure you got the right address?
3: The one we were given, ma'am. You got an apartment 104?
4: Yeah, the last one back on the left. Rockman's live there, Mr. and Mrs.
2: We'd like to see the apartment.
4: Go ahead. Anything happened around here, I'd know about it. I'm the landlady. Anything happened, I'd know about it. Go ahead. You won't find anything.
2: Thank you very much, ma'am. Here it is.
3: I'll get it.
2: Better try the door, huh?
5: Yeah. Nobody here.
2: Looks like they had a party, huh? Yeah. I'll check the back. No. No one out there.
5: Coffee on the table's cold.
4: You find anything?
2: Where's that door go, ma'am?
4: Bedroom.
5: Joe, this girl on the bed.
2: Now. Yeah. Yeah, really worked her over, huh?
5: How about it?
2: See if I can find her pulse here. Yeah, she's still alive.
4: What is it? Something happened to Hazel?
5: Joe?
2: It's pretty bad. Both eyes black, bleeding. Is this Mrs. Rockman here?
4: Yeah, it's Hazel. What's wrong?
5: Where's her husband?
4: I don't know.
2: When'd you see him last?
4: Well, about 5 minutes ago.
2: Where was that?
4: On the front porch. He just walked out.
2: The ambulance crew arrived and immediately removed the victim to Georgia Street Receiving Hospital for emergency treatment. We got in touch with Officer Ed Barrett of the hospital detail and asked him to try to get a statement from the victim if she regained consciousness. We locked the door to the Rockman apartment to preserve any physical evidence we might need, and then we went down and talked to the landlady, Mrs. Ruth Baker. We found her on the front porch. We asked her what she knew about what had happened.
4: I sure wish I could tell you more. How about Hazel? Is she going to be all right?
2: We don't know yet, Miss Baker. She's pretty badly beaten.
4: Mm-hmm. Well, what do you want from me?
5: Some questions we'd like to ask, ma'am.
4: About what? I've told you what I know.
5: Do you know where Mrs. Rockman's husband was going?
4: No, I don't. I don't much care either.
2: Did you see anything at all when he went out?
4: Not a word. Just walked out in a sort of daze, like a trance, sort of.
2: He didn't say anything at all to you?
4: I just got through telling you that he didn't.
2: Yes, ma'am. Mr. and Ms. Rockman fight often, would you know?
4: No, not any more than any married couple.
5: Ms. Baker.
4: Yeah?
5: Wonder if you can give us a description of Mr. Rockman.
4: Description?
5: Yes, ma'am. Tell us what he looks like.
4: You figure he did that to Hazel, huh?
5: That's what we want to talk to him about.
4: What kind of description do you want?
2: About how tall is he?
4: About as tall as he is?
5: That'd be 5'10", huh?
4: If that's what you are.
5: How much would you say he weighed?
4: Wouldn't even make a guess. I don't notice things like that.
2: Yes, ma'am, but would you say he was medium build or heavy?
4: I'd say medium. Not too heavy, not too skinny. Medium.
5: What color's his hair?
4: Black.
5: How about his eyes?
4: Brown. Real dark brown.
5: He wear glasses?
4: No.
5: Was he clean shaven?
4: What do you mean?
5: Well, do you have a mustache?
4: No, he had one a while ago. He tried to grow one, but Hazel made him take it off. It never grew real well. Little scraggly thing.
5: What was he wearing when you saw him last?
4: Shirt and pants.
5: Could you tell us what color the shirt was?
4: No, and I can't tell you what color the pants were either. It's dark out here. I didn't pay much attention when he left. Just thought he didn't feel well, sick from the party.
5: All right, Miss Baker. May I use your phone?
4: Sure, help yourself. It's in the living room, right inside the door to your left. You can't miss it.
5: All right, ma'am. Thanks. I'll call this in, Joe.
2: Right. Now, Miss Baker.
4: Yeah?
2: Does Mr. Rockman drink much?
4: Why do you ask that?
2: Well, I wonder if there might be some bar in the neighborhood that he might have gone to, maybe.
4: No, he doesn't drink much at all. Once in a while, he and Hazel have a glass of wine before dinner. You know, sharpen the appetite. Just a glass of wine before dinner.
2: Mm-hmm. And you haven't any idea where he might have gone?
4: Not the slightest.
2: Does he have any relatives in the city?
4: I can't answer that.
2: You mean you don't know?
4: Must have some people someplace. Most of us do. But I'm not the kind of person who pries into the private lives of my tenants. They pay their rent, no loud parties, and I don't bother them.
2: Now, about this party tonight?
4: Yeah, what about it?
2: Was there any trouble?
4: Not that I knew about.
2: You didn't hear anything? Any loud talking? Any arguments, maybe?
4: Nope, I wasn't at the party. Wasn't invited. Hazel gave it for her Tony friends. Gonna play bridge. I wasn't there.
2: Yes, ma'am. Could you tell us who was there?
4: Never been able to get the hang of the game. Don't like cards. Chinese checkers, that's my game. Never could understand bridge, so I wasn't invited.
2: Well, can't you give us a list of the people who were there?
4: I suppose. Why do you need it?
2: We'd like to talk to them.
4: Well, I guess it'd be all right to give them to you. How's Hazel? You heard yet?
2: No, ma'am.
4: Sure a terrible thing. Not that maybe she didn't deserve it, but it's sure terrible.
2: Why do you say that, Miss Baker?
4: What do you mean, why do I say it? I say it because it's true. No other reason to say something.
2: Yes, ma'am, but what do you mean?
4: Just that it was bound to happen. Somebody was bound to haul off and slap her mouth shut one of these days, the way she talked.
2: Ma'am?
4: Accusing. Always accusing. Thought everybody in the world was after her. Always tell me that she knew about me, that I wasn't fooling anybody. The words she'd use. And her supposed to be so Tony.
2: Well, did she have any enemies around her? Anyone to make her think that, would you know?
4: Well, she didn't have any right-out enemies. There were several people who didn't like her. They thought she was too snooty for them.
5: I call the office, Joe. They're putting out a broadcast.
2: Did you check him?
5: Yeah, nothing on him.
2: Mm-hmm.
5: Hope it's all right, ma'am. I left your number in case they want to reach us.
4: Sure, it's all right.
2: Can you give us the names of the people who were at the party tonight, ma'am?
4: Yeah, there was Lily Davis, the Harrises, and there was some fellow with Lily that I never saw before.
2: You know where we can get in touch with him, do you?
4: Well, the Harrises live up in 203, and Lily has an apartment 105 right across from the Rockmans. She ought to be able to tell you something. Don't know if it's going to be the truth, but she'll think of something to tell you.
2: Yes, ma'am. She a good friend of Mrs. Rockman's, do you know?
4: Oh, you bet. They're thick as thieves. Always having little lunches by themselves, talking secrets, buzzing around. Thieves. Myself, I never took to Lily. I always thought she was kind of wild. Divorcee, you know.
2: All right, Miss Baker, thank you very much. We'll be in 105 if there are any calls. Appreciate it if you'd let us know. If Mr. Rockman comes in, don't mention to him that we're here.
4: Mm-hmm. All right.
2: That was 105, you said?
4: Yeah.
5: Better talk to this Davis woman, huh?
2: Yeah. Maybe she can tell us where Rockman is.
5: Yeah. 105, here it is.
6: Yes?
2: Miss Davis?
6: Yes. Is there something I can do for you?
2: Yes, ma'am. We're police officers.
6: What is it you want with me?
2: We'd like to talk to you, ma'am.
6: Oh, well, come in.
2: Thank you. I wonder if it'd be all right if we left the door open.
6: I suppose so. Any special reason?
2: Well, we'd like to keep an eye on the apartment.

0: No, ma'am.
1: Well, why don't you ask her? She should know.
0: Well, we were wondering if you could help us out.
1: No, last I saw of him was when he left their place.
0: Uh-huh.
1: Say, I wonder if you'd mind if I went ahead with what I was doing.
0: Ma'am?
1: It probably seems silly to you, but it's a hobby of mine. Wire sculpture. Silly, but it gives me a chance to relax.
0: Yes, ma'am. Well, you go right ahead.
1: I don't think I got your names.
0: Well, my name's Friday. This is my partner, Frank Smith.
1: How do you do, Mr.
2: Smith? How do you
1: Smith,
2: do, ma'am?
1: Mr. Friday. Well, what's all this about? Herman done something wrong?
0: No, it's just a routine investigation, Miss Davis.
1: Oh, mm-hmm.
2: I understand that you were at their place tonight, a party, huh?
1: Well, yes. Hazel was going to have a couple of tables of bridge.
0: Anything unusual happen while you were there?
1: No, nothing that you'd call really unusual.
2: Who was there, ma'am?
1: Well, myself, the Harrises, they live upstairs, and Tom Reeves. Another couple were coming over after dinner, but they called and said they couldn't make it. It was just as well. None of us felt much like playing.
0: Why was that?
1: Well, Hazel wasn't feeling very well. She and Herman had a little argument. You know how it is. Kind of uncomfortable. Excuse me. Hello? Yes. Oh, yes, Tom. No. Well, you've got to understand she wasn't feeling too well. Mm-hmm. Just one of those things. Yeah. What? No, I've got a meeting that I want to go to tomorrow night. Modern art, yes. At a place down on Melrose. Well, sure, if you want to. Mm-hmm. All right. You want to pick me up about 7? Right. Okay. See you then. Bye. Excuse me, that was Tom. He's a nice boy. I just met him tonight. The Rockman set it up.
0: Mm-hmm. What was this argument that the Rockmans had? Do you know what that was about?
1: Well, it was nothing, just a little thing. Hazel hadn't been feeling well lately. It's awfully easy to set her off. I guess sometimes Herman doesn't realize it.
2: Yes, ma'am, but what caused it tonight?
1: Well, you see, Hazel's been thinking that there was somebody been following her, spying on her. She told Herman about it tonight. That made him a little angry. And, well, then at dinner, we just sat down. Mrs. Harris said that she'd seen a picture of the dress that Hazel had on in the morning paper. Well, Hazel didn't understand. I guess she thought that Mrs. Harris was being nasty about it, and she got up and left the table, went into the bedroom.
0: Yes, ma'am.
1: Herman got up and went in after her. Came out and said that she wasn't feeling well. It kind of threw a damper on the evening, so when the other couple called and said that they wouldn't be able to make it, we all decided to call it quits.
0: Mm-hmm. Was there any reason for Mrs. Rockman to feel that there was somebody spying on her?
1: Oh, no, Mr. Friday. It was just one of those things. She'd go along fine, feel good, and then she'd wake up in the morning and start to think about things, and she'd get depressed. Well, when she's like that, there isn't anything that can lift her out of it. We used to talk about it. I'd try to help her. Same thing happened to me, I know. It's just one of those things.
0: Yes, ma'am.
1: Maybe if they'd had children, it'd be different. But lately, she hasn't been feeling well, and she and Herman haven't been getting along. He just didn't seem to understand. She'd get angry, and he'd work late. And the more he worked late and stayed away from home, the more she'd fret and get angry. It's just a vicious circle. Nothing anyone can do about it. It'll pass with time.
0: Mm-hmm. When Rockman went in to see his wife, did they argue?
1: Well, they had a few words, a little loud, nothing serious. Then he came out and said that everything was all right.
2: Well, ma'am, did Rockman ever get violent toward his wife, do you know?
1: What do you mean, violent?
2: He ever hit her?
1: No, I don't think so. A couple of times when I was over there, he looked like he might be thinking of it, but I never saw it. I think if he ever did hit her, Hazel would have told me. We were very close, as I said. I tried to help her.
0: Mm-hmm.
1: Just a few loud words, that's all I ever knew about. Anyway, after Herman came out of the bedroom, we all decided to leave. This fella, Tom, he wanted to go on, you know, out someplace, but I was a little tired, and I'd just met him tonight, so I begged off and came home.
0: Yes, ma'am.
1: Can't you tell me what this is all about?
3: Miss Davis?
1: Hello, Mrs. Baker. Something you want?
3: I want to see the police. Mr. Smith, your office called, said you were to call this number right away. Here's the number they gave me. They said you'd know I wrote it down.
2: Thank you, ma'am. Here, you want to call, Joe?
0: Yeah. What if I could use your phone, Miss Davis?
1: Sure, help yourself.
0: Thank you.
3: Isn't this the most awful thing you've heard in all your life?
1: What?
3: Well, about Herman, what he did. Terrible. They ought to send him away for a long time, a good long time.
0: Dr. Hall, please.
1: What are you talking about?
3: All the ambulances, the police, never had a thing like this happen before. All the excitement and what Herman did, just terrible. That's all terrible.
0: Miss Baker, would you wait just a minute, please?
1: Well, somebody tell me what this is all about.
0: Hello, Doc Hall, this is Joe Friday. Yeah. Yeah, we're here now. She is. You're sure about that, aren't you?

0: Yeah, well, he's out. Right. No, we'll call him right now. Yes, it does. Right. Bye. Georgia Street.
1: Yeah?
0: Ms. Rockman died. Something else.
1: What?
0: She wasn't beaten. She was shot to death.

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2: p.m. We called the crime lab and Ray Pinker and a crew were sent out to check the physical evidence at the scene. We contacted Ed Barrett at the hospital, but he said the woman had not regained consciousness. Frank and I went upstairs to talk with Mr. and Mrs. Harris. They gave us substantially the same story we'd gotten from Lily Davis. They agreed that when Rockman went into the bedroom to see his wife, they'd heard loud voices but nothing else. They stated positively that as far as they knew, there'd been no shot fired while they were in the Rockman apartment. 9:17 p.m. We checked with the other people in the apartment building. None of them could report having heard a shot. From them, we got the same story of Mrs. Rockman's actions. Some of the neighbors said that they didn't get along with her. Others seemed to understand her feelings. 9:22 p.m., we checked back with Ray Pinker and the crew from the crime lab.
3: We didn't spend a lot of time here, Ray. The husband looked good for it. We were trying to round him up.
2: Shooting was a real surprise, huh? Looked like a beating to us. We couldn't tell. The boys from Georgia Street got her out of here right away.
4: Yeah.
2: Did you come up with anything, Ray?
4: Yeah, a couple things. How you fellas got it figured?
2: Well, talking to the neighbors, looks like the husband does.
4: Talked to him?
3: No, he walked right out after it happened. Got out a broadcast on him. Nothing's turned up yet, though.
4: Mm-hmm.
2: How's it look to you, Ray?
4: Well, I'm not sure I can go along with you guys and the husband.
2: Yeah?
4: I talked with Doc Hall. We aren't going to be able to know for sure till they post the body. Woman was slapped around, we know that.
2: Yeah, we saw her. Looked pretty brutal to us.
4: You mean the black eyes?
2: Yeah.
4: From what Doc Hall says, that didn't come from a beating. He says the bullet did it.
3: Was he pretty sure about it?
4: Looks like it. Autopsy will prove it.
2: Where'd you find the gun?
4: Under the bed. Over here, right side.
2: Mm-hmm.
4: Indentation on the floor here. Evidently fell from her hand, bounced back under the bed.
3: Any prints on it?
4: Lifted three clean ones.
2: You been able to make them?
4: Lifted some from the dressing table over there. Perfume bottles, mirror. Looks like they might belong to the dead woman. Check them for sure later.
3: And you figure maybe she did it herself then, huh?
4: Well, it's beginning to shape up.
2: Well, how about the shot, Ray? Nobody we've talked to heard it.
4: Here's the explanation for that. This pillow here. See the bullet hole here? Burn?
2: Yeah.
4: Doc Hall says she was shot in the back of the right ear. She must have held the gun in the pillow. That muffled the sound. What noise there was wouldn't be heard very far.
2: Well, how can you be sure it was suicide, Ray?
4: Just an idea now. We'll roll the dead woman's prints, run a blotter test on her, see if she fired the gun. Check for nitrate, we'll know for sure.
2: Well, how long will that take?
4: I'll be finished in an hour or so. I'll let you know then. From where I sit, though, it looks like she did it herself.
3: Yeah. I still don't understand about the black eyes, huh?
4: The way I get it, the bullet entered just behind the right ear. Passed behind the eyes. I've seen it a couple times before.
2: Yeah, but Doc Hall said that she'd been slapped a couple of times, Ray.
4: Yeah. Said he found a couple of bruises on her cheeks. Not enough to do any damage, though. Sure not enough to kill her.
5: Mr. Friday? Mr. Friday?
2: Yes, ma'am.
5: Can you come right over to my place? Herman's on the phone.
2: What's that?
5: Mr. Rockman. He called to find out how Hazel was.
2: All right.
5: Phone's right there.
2: Thank you. Hello? Hello? Hello? Well, he's not there now. What did he say?
5: Well, he asked me if I knew how Hazel was. I told him that she was dead, and then I asked him where he was.
2: Did he tell you?
5: No. He just said for me to tell people that he was sorry he did it, for me to tell him that he didn't mean it.
2: Mm-hmm.
5: He said he didn't mean to kill Hazel.
2: Well, the way it looks, he didn't do it.
5: Then you better find him right away.
2: Ma'am?
5: He thinks he did, and he's going to kill himself.
2: We talked to the landlady, Ruth Baker, but she was unable to tell us where Herman Rockman was employed. Lily Davis told us that he was a car salesman employed at a lot in the south end of town. We asked Miss Davis to stay by our phone in the event that Rockman called back and to let us know immediately if he did. We found an address book in the desk in the living room of the apartment, and we began to call Rockman's friends and relatives. None of them had seen him or could tell us where he worked. 9:45 p.m. It had been 20 minutes since the husband of the dead woman had called and said that he was going to kill himself. At 9:46 p.m., we contacted a brother-in-law of the dead woman, and he told us that as far as he knew, Rockman had been employed by the Bateman Auto Agency in Gardena. We got the number from information, and I put in the call.
6: Hello, is this the Bateman Auto Agency? Well, this is Sergeant Joe Friday, Los Angeles Police Department. Yes, sir. Do you have a Herman Rockman working for you? Yes, sir, that's right. R-O-C-K-M-A... Uh-huh. I see. When was that? Yeah. You any idea where he's working now? Uh-huh. Yes, sir, I understand. Yeah, well, have you got the number? Fine, yeah. Would you know if they're open this time of night? I see. Okay, all right, sure, I'll hold on.
3: How about it?
6: Says Rockman did work for him. He hasn't seen him in a couple of... Yes, sir. Yeah. Uh-huh. That's 03, right? Yes, sir. Thanks very much. Says he's heard Rockman's working for a company out on Washington Boulevard now.
3: Huh.
6: Left him a couple of weeks ago. Hello. Do you have a Herman Rockman working there? Hello. Hello. Somebody answered. As soon as I asked about Rockman, he hung up.
3: Think it was him?
6: There's no way of telling. We better check on it quick.
3: You got the address?
6: Yeah, it ought to take us about 5 minutes to get there.
3: Let's go. We still got a chance.
2: p.m. We left the apartment and we drove out Westlake Avenue and turned down to Washington Boulevard. We traveled code 3, but because of the possibility of alarming Rockman, we turned off the sirens 6 blocks from the address of the used car lot. 9:54 p.m. We got to the place. The lot was dark. At the rear and back of a line of cars, we could see a small shack.
6: I hope he's here.
3: Yeah. There's no lights on.
6: The door's locked.
3: Let's try the side. There's a window around there.
6: Right.
3: Can you see anything?
6: No, the window's dirty. Got your flashlight?
3: Yeah, here you go.
6: Right, give me it.
3: How about it?
6: He's in there. Looks like he's out. Come on. Let's hit it. Right.
3: Full of gas. Kill your flashlight.
6: Right. I'll get him out of here. You want to get that heater?
3: Right. The window's stuck.
6: Break it.
3: How about it?
6: He's still alive. Fresh air should bring him around.
3: Yeah.
6: Rockman. Rockman. Come on, Rockman. You're all right. Come on. Sit up.
7: Why'd you do it? Why'd you stop me?
6: No reason for you to kill yourself.
7: I got a reason. I killed Hazel. I didn't mean to. I loved him more than anything. I didn't mean it. I didn't know I hit her that hard.
6: All right, settle down. Settle down. You didn't kill her, Rockman.
7: Nobody asked you to come down here. I called you to take care of her. I knew it was too late. I killed her. She's dead, and it's my fault. Why'd you come here? Why'd you stop me?
6: All right, now take it easy, will you, Rockman? Straighten yourself out here. You didn't kill your wife, Rockman. You understand?
7: What?
6: We don't think you killed her. We think she did it herself.
7: Huh? Oh. Well, she wasn't well. She was sick. She didn't know what she was doing. She did the wrong thing, didn't she? Her way wasn't right. I loved her, you know, very much.
6: Yes, sir, we understand.
7: Doesn't really make any difference you stop me. No difference.
6: Sir?
7: Doesn't make any difference that you stop me. I loved her. No difference at all.
6: How's that?
7: I died with her.
0: The story you have just heard is true. The names were changed to protect the innocent.
1: On June 15th, an inquest was held in the coroner's office in and for the county of Los Angeles. In a moment, the results of that inquest. Now, here is our star, Jack Webb.
2: Thank you, George Fenneman. Friends, next Sunday, June 21st, is Father's Day. Your neighborhood dealer has the special Chesterfield Father's Day carton on sale right now. So remember the guy who never forgets you. Don't give him just any cigarette. 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
1: At the coroner's inquest, it was decided that the wound that killed Hazel Eileen Rockman was self-inflicted. The death was listed as a suicide. Her husband, Herman George Rockman, was not held.

0: 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Heard tonight were Ben Alexander, June Whitley, Lillian Byath. Script by John Robinson, Ben Alexander. Music by Walter Schumann. Hal Gibney speaking. 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
2: And look out for that cable, it's hot.
3: Mallard, what in the name of the San Francisco Police Department are you doing up here on Telegraph Hill?
4: Working, Candy, in the name of the San Francisco Police Department.
3: Here? With these people who are making the movie?
4: Yeah. How about that? Me, a lieutenant in homicide, and I'm assigned to riding herd on these Hollywood characters.
3: Oh, it's better than murder.
4: I'll take murder any day. What are you doing around here?
3: I did some shopping at Speedy's this morning while I was pinching the avocados. They told me that there was a Hollywood gang over by Coit Tower shooting some scenes for a movie with a San Francisco background.
4: They might just as well have stayed in the studio. They brought their own lawns, prop trees, fake bushes, the works. If it ever snowed up here on Telegraph Hill, they'd have brought some of that along, too.
3: You've never worked in Hollywood, Mallard. Only God can make a tree, but Hollywood presumes to improve on them. What are they doing now?
4: Just getting ready to shoot a scene, I think.
3: Oh.
4: They've been rehearsing it all morning.
3: What's it all about, do you know?
4: As far as I can figure, it's a story about San Francisco right after the gold rush. Look at all the costumes.
3: Very authentic. Looks like they'd been shipped around the horn. By the way, Mallard, do you know who's in the picture?
4: Some lush tomato named Cherry Dana and a Colorado boy, Buff Arnold.
3: Arnold? Did you say Buff Arnold?
4: That's right. Why?
3: Oh, forgive me, Mallard, dear. I knew Buff Arnold when he didn't have a place to house in. He professed to carry a very warm torch for me.
4: Uh-huh. So that's why you so casually dropped by.
3: Oh.
4: An old flame, huh?
3: Don't be ridiculous. I didn't even know the guy was here, let alone stealing pictures.
4: Hey, likely story.
0: All right, quiet, please. Let's have quiet.
1: Quiet. This is a take.
5: All set, Mr. Dix. We're ready.
6: Good. Okay, Cherry, we'll roll this one, take a chance on it. Just remember to keep up against those trees. We don't want any shots of those modern buildings below the hill.
7: Oh, remember, Red.
3: Where is my old pal, Buff Arnold, Mallard, dear?
4: By me. Judging by what's been going on, he's not in this particular scene.
6: Mm-hmm. All right, stand by. Roll him.
1: Scene 47, take 10.
6: Wait a minute. Cut. Oh, where's that coming from?
1: Out on the bay, Mr. Dix.
6: Fine thing, a present-day steamer whistle in an 1850 picture. Hold it. Ames.
1: Yes?
6: Let me know when the fool ship is tied up. We won't shoot the scene until it's docked.
1: Yes, sir.
3: Oh, darn it. I was hoping I'd see some action.
4: Well, I'll give you some action. Come on, walk around with me, Candy. I'll show you all the sights.
3: Sights like what, for instance, Mallard?
4: Oh, all the lights they brought up here. I must have 1,000 of them.
3: Undoubtedly to wash out the wrinkles on the leading lady's face.
4: And talk about props. It must have taken a whole freight train to get them up here.
3: Well, I have to have them.
4: For instance, look, right up there.
3: Hmm? Where, Mallard?
4: Up there, above. In that tree, hanging by their necks.
3: Oh, Mallard!
4: Don't jump like that, Cupcake. Oh. They're only dummies hanging from those ropes.
3: Three of them. They look so realistic.
4: Ah, I must admit, they really do. I understand they use them in a scene where they recreate a lynching in Portsmouth Square.
3: Recreate, did you say?
4: Yeah.
3: Maybe you're right. Take another look, honey bun. A good look at the one in the middle.
4: What are you trying to... Fry me for lard. That one in the middle is no dummy.
3: You're no dummy either, boy of mine. How many times have you looked up there?
4: Well, just a couple of times, but the last time I looked, the one in the middle wasn't an ex-human being.
3: With that, I toss the whole thing in your lap, Mallard. I promote you back to homicide.
4: Oh, why didn't these characters stay in Hollywood?
3: Tis a bit of a shame, isn't it? Cluttering up our lovely Telegraph Hill trees with gently swaying corpses. Come on, Mallard. Let's give the director a slight touch of apoplexy.
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3: Funny how sometimes when you're lazy and want to do nothing except live the good, pure life, trouble comes up and belts you over the head with a vengeance. Well, that's the way it happened to me. I'd just finished a deal that took me 3 weeks to crack. I made some good money out of it, banked it, and sat back to relax. But when I heard about the movie company on location on the other side of the hill, my curiosity got the better of me. As of that moment, my contemplated relaxation was at an end. Period. Paragraph. I literally walked right into trouble because there was Mallard and there was this grim-looking body swinging from the branch of a tree. We contacted the director and he had the body cut down.
4: Okay, Mr. Dix. Take a good look at him. You recognize the gent?
6: I recognize him, yes, but I don't know him. He was one of the extras we used in a scene yesterday.
4: Did he come up from Hollywood with you?
6: I'm pretty sure he didn't. I think he was hired here locally. Wait a minute. Who's this young lady? I don't want any outsiders in on this.
4: Don't fret your little head, Mr. Dix. Aside from being a material witness, she's a well-known private investigator.
6: Ah, excuse me. I didn't know.
3: That's all right. No need to apologize. Some of my best friends are movie directors.
4: Who would keep the roster on your personnel?
6: My assistant, Bill Ames.
4: Is he around?
2: Well, I'm right here, Lieutenant.
4: Oh, good. Can you give us any dope on this fellow?
2: Oh, golly, I'm afraid not. I've seen him, but I wouldn't know his name from Adam.
3: How about the payroll? When do you pay off the extras?
4: Ah, that's a thought.
2: We pay off at 5 o'clock tonight.
3: Why don't we come back then, Mellard? We can check off the names against the pay vouchers. There's one thing extras like to do, and that's get paid. The name that doesn't show up is our friend the corpse.
4: Okay, we'll let it go like that. Where do you pay off?
2: Room 873, Montfair Hotel.
4: Make sure everybody's there, unless they want a little trouble thrown at them. I'm sorry, Mr. Dix. You can go on with your shooting now.
6: No more today. It's too unnerving. Ames, knock it off. Call will be for 8 o'clock tomorrow morning, sharp.
2: Right, Chief.
7: Break it up, everybody. 8 o'clock tomorrow morning, in costumes. And that means 8 o'clock, understand? Morning.
4: You mind waiting here for a moment, Candy? I want to put in a call to the coroner's office for a wagon.
3: Sure, that's all right. Go ahead.
4: Good. It'll only be a few minutes.
3: Mm-hmm. Mr. Dix, pardon me.
6: Yes?
3: Can you tell me where Buff Arnold is staying?
6: What do you want with Buff Arnold, young lady?
3: I used to know him when he was playing bit parts in Hollywood.
6: Oh. Did you work in Hollywood?
3: I did a little time down there, sitting around in agents' offices.
6: You know, you're a sharp little cookie. Say, all of a sudden I've got an idea.
3: I'll bet.
6: No. On the level, believe me. I have a small part coming up that'd fit you to a T. Good-looking gal, wise, supposed to work in her father's store selling supplies to the miners. Can you act at all?
3: I used to shoot a fairly sharp mess of dialogue.
6: Do you live close by?
3: Right over there, one block. Penthouse on the top.
6: All the better. As soon as your policeman friend removes the deceased there, why don't we go over to your place and look at the script?
3: You know something? I've got an idea that's the idea you had the idea about. Okay, I'll look at the script. But for your information, Mr. Dix, I'm interested only in playing a part in your picture. Mallard came back, and I told him what had developed with Dix. He shot me a look that had more question marks in it than a government income tax form. I assured him I could handle the situation, and he left with the body, still clad in its 49er prospector's outfit. Dix issued some final orders, took me by the arm, and we strolled over to my place.
6: Charming, but positively charming.
3: Thank you.
6: What a gorgeous view. How long have you lived here, Miss... Now, isn't that silly? I don't even know your name.
3: Matson. Candy Matson.
6: Candy Matson. Never have I heard a name match a personality so completely. I'm Reginald Dix. Just call me Reg.
3: As you say, Reg. Would you like a drink?
6: Oh, splendid. Soda highball?
3: I think I can scrape one together.
6: This is absolutely enchanting. I'm going to ask to make all my pictures in San Francisco from now on.
3: I don't think you'd go wrong. Of course, it'd be a little rough if you were making a picture with an Indian background and needed shots of the Taj Mahal and the Himalayas.
6: Oh, simple. I'd change it to the Ferry Building in Twin Peaks.
3: Very good. Here you are, Reg.
6: Thank you. I can use this after that messy discovery up there on that tree. Well, here's to crime.
3: That's a charming toast. Now then, about this part you were speaking of, I don't even belong to the Screen Actors Guild anymore.
6: Oh, a mere detail. I'll call the studio tonight and have them arrange your membership.
3: As simple as that. You know, I think if some of your bright boys got together, you could win the war in Korea without half trying.
6: Oh, let's not be snide, my dear.
3: Oh, excuse me a moment. Someone at the door.
6: Certainly. Whoever it is, though, send them away.
3: Yes, master.
9: Hi.
3: Well, now that we've established our highs, is there something I can do for you?
9: I'm Cherry Dana. Is Mr. Dix here?
3: Oh, why, yes. Would you wait here, please?
9: I will not wait here. I want in.
3: Now, just a minute.
9: There you are, Ed. You have a short memory, haven't you?
6: Cherry, what are you doing here? I'm having a conference.
10: So I see.
3: I hate to mention it, but this happens to be a private home, Miss Dana. I'll have to ask you to leave.
10: Don't be boring. You lured my director up here, and I'm going to see that some little local wench doesn't put the squeeze play on him.
3: Why, you pampered brat. Get out of here right now, or I'll show you how a local wench can back up words with action.
6: Oh, now hold on here, both of you. Cherry, I resent this intrusion just as much as Miss Madsen does, I'm sure.
10: I'll bet. What about me? You said you were going to drive me back to the hotel.
6: Oh, very well, it slipped my mind. I'm sorry, Candy. I dislike scenes of this sort. We'll discuss our business later.
3: Good. I find now that I'm extremely interested. Good afternoon, Miss Dana. I'll see you later. I was so mad I was boiling. If I'd been a thermometer, quicksilver would have been streaming out of my ears. I did the most natural thing, took a shower, and little by little I simmered down. Actors and actresses are like anybody else. Most of them are darn nice people just trying to make a living. But one ham, like Cherry Dana, can ruin the picture. Just as I was getting dressed, the ferry building siren blew its top, indicating 4:30. I had to step on it if I was going to be at the Mont Fair at 5 in time for the payroll sequence with the extras. So I stepped on it and found myself in a minor mob scene outside room 873 at the Mont Fair Hotel. Mallard spotted me, grabbed me by the arm, and took me inside the room.
4: I really didn't expect to see you, Candy.
3: Why not?
4: I thought perhaps you were discussing contract terms with Dix by now. Big Hollywood star and all that.
3: Oh, Mallard, cut it out.
7: All right, ladies and gentlemen. As I call out your names, step up fast and sign the voucher. Anderson, Robert, Apperson, Lou,
11: yeah.
7: Bennett, Bert, Beverly.
3: I studied the faces as they stepped by the cashier's table set up in the room. They were all tight. Anyone could have been a villain, a dance hall girl, a hero, an ingenue, or just plain extra. The roll call droned on in the background. The whole thing took about 10 minutes. And suddenly, we were alone. Ames, the assistant director, the girl who had done the actual paying, Mallard, and myself.
2: Well, that's it.
3: Who's missing, Ames?
2: You're in for a bit of a shock.
4: How do you mean?
2: Nobody's missing. Everybody listed on our payroll, checked in, and was paid off.
3: What?
2: That's right.
3: Did you recognize every person who had been paid off?
2: I'm pretty sure I did.
4: Well, this is a fine kettle of nothing. We have an extra who's working in the picture, and yet he isn't. So he ends up hanging by his neck from a tree on Telegraph Hill. Who was the joker?
3: The joker, the one you can play wild. Are you sure they're all paid?
2: Oh, positive. Double-checked with their guild cards and signatures.
3: Well, isn't this cute?
2: Oh, excuse me, please. Hello? Yes, this is Ames. Oh, yes, Cherry. What? He's what? Great Scott.
3: What's the matter, Ames? What is it? You're white as a sheet.
2: Dix. He's just been found shot to death in his room.

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1: Reginald Dix, well-known Hollywood director, shot dead in his hotel room. We were looking for developments. We got them, but not the kind we expected. Mallard led the way up to the suite that Dix had been occupying on the top floor. There was a mob around the door, and my boy Mallard soon dispersed them and instituted some semblance of order. Dix was sprawled out on the balcony overlooking the bay, and an ever-widening pool of blood showed that he'd been hit in the chest. Cherry Dana was pacing the room, smoking a cigarette. Ames stood in the middle with his jaw flapping. And who should be in the room, too, but my old pal from my days in Hollywood, Buff Arnold.
2: Candy Matson. What a place for a reunion.
1: Yes, isn't it? How are you, Buff?
2: Ill. Terribly ill. If I have to step into the other room, I hope you'll understand. Reg was a great friend of mine.
1: Sure, let's go in the bedroom. You look sort of green. Besides, I have a few questions I'd like to ask you, Buff.
2: It's a deal. Anything to get out of here, let's go.
3: Wait a minute, Candy. Who is this guy?
1: Buff Arnold, Mallard, the fellow I was speaking about.
3: Where were you going?
1: In there. He doesn't feel too good. The closest he's ever been to blood is a bottle of ketchup in color.
3: Okay. Don't let him out of your sight. I have a flock of questions and need a flock of answers.
1: As you say, Mallard, dear.
3: And don't get carried away yourself.
1: This the bedroom?
2: Yeah.
1: Well, Buff, you seem to be doing all right.
2: A lot different than when I knew you in Hollywood, Candy.
1: You look swell, Buff. Too darn swell.
2: What do you mean?
1: You bring back too many memories.
2: You look mighty good yourself, Candy. You're no longer a plump little kid just out of high school. You're downright pretty, gal.
1: In the good old days, I'd have jumped through hoops to hear you say that.
2: Got any hoops handy? I'll say it again.
1: No, sir.
2: Maybe we could revive some of those memories, Candy.
1: Not a chance, Buff Boy. Things have changed. Hollywood and everyone in it, including you, were a part of a dim, sad past. And instead of just plain Buff, that's a rebuff.
2: Very cute. I haven't heard the gag pull since yesterday.
1: Tell me, did you hear about the body that was found on Telegraph Hill this morning?
2: I sure did. Now, poor Reg. I told him this picture had a jinx on it before we left the studio. Little things have happened right from the start.
1: Like what?
2: Well, in the first place, I wasn't even supposed to be in the picture. They're going to give it to some new kid as a build-up. A week before the first day of shooting, he up and disappeared. He hasn't been heard from since. When they shoved me into the breach. Then the assistant director tripped and fell off a catwalk, broke both legs. He had to be replaced.
1: Anything else, Buff?
2: Yeah. About that time, Cherry Dana whipped herself into a batch of temperament and walked off the lot. Held up production a week. Then the luggage for San Francisco was rerouted somewhere else. Never has caught up with us. Now the body this morning and Dix just now.
1: Certainly sounds like a jinx. By the way, how do you and the great Cherry get along, Buff?
2: Fine. I try not to see her except on the set. Come here, Candy. Let me hold you in my arms once, just once. I want the feel of someone who's truly genuine.
1: You're still just a little boy, aren't you, Buff?
3: Okay, Arnold, I'd like to, Well, pardon me. I hate to break this up, but I want to talk to you, Mr. Arnold.
1: That was a fine time Mallard picked to walk in. And then I got to thinking, maybe it was a fine time. He was due to have a little fire set under him. As I walked out into the other room, the boys in blue had arrived, and they were swarming all over the place. Ames was no longer present, neither was Cherry Dana. I wasn't going to give Mallard the satisfaction of an explanation, so I eased out the door and went down to the lobby. I asked where Ames was staying and went back up to his room, 672. A knock on the door produced results.
4: Just a moment.
5: Oh, Miss Matson, something you wanted?
1: Yes, may I come in?
5: Why, yes. I was just lying down. This thing about Reg has knocked me for a complete loop.
1: It seems to be quite a shock to everybody. You've been with Reginald Dix for a long time, haven't you, Ames?
5: Well, off and on, yes. A good number of years.
1: How about La Dina?
5: Cherry? Mm. Well, I've known her extremely well, even before she became a top-flight star.
1: Can you give me any idea who might have had it in for Dix? If you can, you better spill. The truth will come out sooner or later, Ames. It always does in things of this sort.
5: I've only one little thing I can tell. I've already told it to your lieutenant friend.
1: Oh? And what's that?
5: As I got back from Telegraph Hill, I dropped by Reg's suite. Wanted to talk about tomorrow's shooting. As I drew near his door, I heard loud arguing.
1: Arguing? Who were the opponents?
5: Reg and Cherry Dana.
1: Mm-hmm. And what were they arguing about, Ames?
5: You.
1: So that's it. Tell me, is Cherry the kind of woman who would turn killer on an impulse?
5: It's hard to say. She has a terrible temper.
1: Mm-hmm. Does Buff Arnold fit into the picture in any way?
5: I don't know. He's a sly one, that Arnold. He plays his cards in strictly a commercial manner. May fit into the picture. He and Reg were never too friendly.
1: I see. Well, thanks, Amesy. I'll leave now. And you'd better lock your door. The way things are going, you might wake up to find yourself dead. I went up to Cherry Dana's suite, but I drew a blank there, no answer. So I went back to the scene of the murder, Dix's rooms on the top floor. Mallard was just leaving. He shot me a look that would have knocked out a North Korean tank at 1,000 yards and started to brush on by me, but I would have none of it. Now, just a moment, Boy Blue. Come on back to that over 21 level. Just because Buff had his arms around me is no sign we were playing a scene from Romeo and Juliet.
3: I don't think I've seen that close a grip even in professional wrestling.
1: Oh, cut it out. What'd you turn up in there? Anything at all?
3: No, not a thing. Can't even find the murder weapon.
1: Got any ideas?
3: Lots of them. We've already taken Miss Dana into custody.
1: I had a hunch it was leading in that direction.
3: Incidentally, did you ever hear of a Christopher Seema? He's been a bookie around town here for several years.
1: Christopher Seema? No, can't say I have. Why?
3: Well, he was the boy who was hanging from the tree. Oh. According to our files, he dabbled in everything from gambling to blackmail.
1: Seema. Seema, that name rings bells somehow, Mallard.
3: One other thing. This isn't personal, you understand.
1: Yeah.
3: But stay away from Buff Arnold. We've got our eye on him, too.
1: Little things were suddenly clicking way back in my mind. Awfully vague, but the old processes from years before were coming to life ever so slowly. Mallard had work to do, plenty of it, down at the Hall of Justice, work in which I was included out. I went outside on California Street, watched him get into a squad car with two of his men, and I waved him a goodbye. That was when I had another idea. Dix's suite. Cops were through with it. The body'd been removed. But I had a hunch that was the key to the situation. Knowing the manager of the Montfair, it was no trouble at all to get a key to Reg's suite, and that's where I headed, up to the top floor. I let myself into the darkened room, closed the door behind me. And with the lights of the city way below seeping through the balcony window, I found a place in back of the settee and sat down to wait and think. The balcony window being open, the roar of the city traffic underneath came gently through and helped my thinking. That's when it hit me. Seema. Several years before I had served my term in Hollywood, there was an actress named Vivian Seema. The same face as that of Cherry Dana. Now the clouds were beginning to lift, and at the same time, the door opened in the suite and the silhouetted figure of a man entered the room.
4: Blast the luck.
1: Okay, Buff. Relax.
4: What?
1: This is Candy. Come on over here by the settee. Hurry. I'm expecting company.
2: What are you doing here, Candy?
1: You've got the wrong page of the script. That's my line. What are you doing here, Buff?
2: Honestly, you've got to believe me. I left my lighter here this afternoon. I was afraid the police would find it. Naturally, I can't afford any bad publicity. It ruined my career.
1: I believe you, Buff. You always were fond of that career, weren't you? Don't answer, just keep quiet.
2: What's up?
1: A guy named Seema, if I'm right. Whistles. Reginald Dix didn't like him. Wait a minute. I think I hear someone coming along the hall. The door slowly opened and closed again. The dim light from the hall showed the form of another man. Then the dark figure moved slowly but surely across the room. Stopped for a second or two, as though listening for something. Then moved again to the balcony, out onto the balcony, and whoever it was grabbed the ledge above, hoisted his feet up onto the iron grillwork, and hung over the city. That's when I acted. Okay, Ames, stay right where you are, in that position.
6: What? You think I'm a fool? Candy's out on that ledge. He's ducked around the outside on that ledge.
1: Oh, you fool. Quick, Buff, go down the hall and get out of the fire escape. Cut him off.
6: Okay, what are you going to do?
1: Go out on that ledge after him. You better come back, Ames. You're cut off at both ends.
6: Oh, no, I'm not. Not with this gun I've got.
1: That's the same gun you killed Dix with, isn't it? Very clever hiding it up on this ledge out here. No wonder Mallard and his boys didn't find it. Look out there on the city, Ames. One misstep and you go off into space. Think it over. You better come back.
6: Not on your life.
1: I'm coming after you.
6: I'm down at the other end, Candy.
1: Good. Now we've got him.
6: Yes. Yes, you have. Obviously, this is the end. Perhaps you don't know what it is to love. Perhaps you don't know what it is to be scorned. I do, painfully so. This is the end. But I'm not going to go alone. You're going with me, Miss Matson, like this.
1: No, the recoil. It'll not...

0: So it was just a matter of jealousy. Is that right, Candy?
1: That's right, Miller, dear. The same thing you developed when you walked in on Buff Arnold and me.
0: Okay, so I was burned up. Tell me more.
1: It was the name Seema that did it, Mallard. Do you know what that is?
0: All right, I'll play quizzes with you. What's the name Seema?
1: Seema is Ames, spelled backwards.
0: Uh-oh.
1: You see, that was Ames' real name. At one time, he had married Cherry Dana under the name of Seema. When she began to be big in pictures, she divorced him, but he carried the eternal torch.
0: Silly, she wasn't worth it.
1: Of course not. Because she collected men. Reginald Dix, not because she loved him, but because she was fading in pictures and because Dix was the only one who could keep her in front of the public.
0: Logical. But what about the Seema hung up in the tree on Telegraph Hill?
1: Uh-huh. There we have the plot. The Seema up in the tree was Ames' brother, a ne'er-do-well. The night that Ames arrived in town here, he looked up his brother, got a bit tight, and told him what he'd done. Caused the original leading man to disappear, shoved the original assistant director off a platform, breaking his legs. In general, did everything he could to sabotage the picture. Then he pulled the strings to get himself named as assistant director so he could be near Cherry.
0: Love and jealousy.
1: Mallard, I'll get to that in time. Cherry had vaguely promised that she'd remarry Ames. But when he saw his own brother was going to blackmail him, he went crazy. That's when he strung him up with the dummies in the trees. From there, it was just a step to knock off Reginald Dix and have a clear track for himself.
0: Well, I'll go back to what I said to begin with. Why did these characters from Hollywood have to come up here to San Francisco and louse up our scenery, as well as our police department?
1: Oh, to heck with your police department. That's the last time I'm going to climb around a ledge hundreds of feet in the air.
0: Not so strange. Buff Arnold was out on that ledge, too, wasn't he?
1: Oh, Mallard, sometimes you make me so... That reminds me. I have a date tomorrow night.
0: Sure. With Buff Arnold.
1: No, that's tomorrow morning. I'm driving him down to the railroad station. Date for tomorrow night? With you, Mallard, dear. We're going to see a Roy Acuff movie.
0: Oh, Candy. Roy Acuff. Monarch of all the cowboys.
1: Yeah, monarch of all the cowboys. I'll see him with you. Oh. And if that isn't love, I don't know what is.

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0: Heard tonight were Hal Burdick as Reginald Dix, John Grover as Ames, the assistant director, Mary Milford as Cherry Dana, Kurt Martell as Buff Arnold, and included in the cast was Ken Langley. Henry Left plays the part of Lieutenant Ray Mallard. The program stars Natalie Masters as Candy and is written and directed by Monty Masters. Sound effects are created by Bill Brownell, and Eloise Rowan is heard at the organ. The characters in tonight's play were entirely fictitious. Any resemblance to actual people is purely coincidental. Tonight's engineer was Clarence Stevens. The program came to you from San Francisco. Dudley Manlove speaking. This is NBC, the National Broadcasting Company.
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0: Ladies and gentlemen, Colonel's Toothpaste presents Mr. Keene, Tracer of Lost Persons, one of the most famous characters of American fiction and one of radio's most thrilling dramas. 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And now, Mr. Keene, Tracer of Lost Persons, who tonight brings us the case of the strange display. Our story opens in the shopping district of New York on Fifth Avenue during lunch hour. Two girls pick their way across the street through traffic. They're heading toward the show windows of the smart Morley department store, now celebrating its 100th anniversary.
1: You know, Sally, we really should be getting back to the office.
2: Oh, please, Rita, it'll only take a minute, and I'm dying to see the new windows.
1: Oh, you and your boyfriend.
3: Hey, look out for that taxi.
2: Oh, I'm all right. You know, Jeff thought up this idea all by himself, though Mr. Barton stole the credit as usual.
1: You and your boyfriend.
2: Jeff was working on the display all night. This is sort of like an opening performance. Here we are.
1: Yeah, if we can get through that crowd.
2: I beg your pardon, sir. Would you mind letting us? Oh, thank you. Here, Rita, this window first.
3: Okay.
1: Oh, what an old-fashioned-looking family.
2: They're dressed in the style of 100 years ago, when the store began. Look at that. A whole family sitting in their 1844 parlor. That's Jeff's idea.
1: You and your... Sally.
2: Yes?
1: Look at the old gentleman sitting by the fireplace.
2: What about him?
1: His white whiskers have fallen off, and it's not a dummy. It's alive.
2: It's not alive. It's dead.
4: Wanted for murder, Jefferson Jones, age 26, window dresser at Morley's department store. He is believed responsible for the fatal stabbing of his superior, Wendell Barton, last night while both were engaged in dressing the windows. Jones is 5 feet and 11 inches in height, physically slight. The body was found propped up in a display window this morning.
5: Here, my dear, please sit down.
2: Thank you, Mr. Keene.
5: Now, your name, please.
2: Sally Wilson.
5: Come, Sally. Maybe it isn't that bad.
2: It couldn't be worse.
5: Well, what's the trouble? Has someone in your family, someone you love, disappeared?
2: Mr. Keene, did you notice the article in the newspapers today about Morley's department store?
5: Oh, yes. The store window's designer was found dead in the window. I believe the police are looking for his assistant.
2: Yes, for Jeff Jones, the boy I'm engaged to.
5: Oh.
2: Mr. Keene, I'm told you can find anybody who's disappeared. Find Jeff. Bring him back, I beg you.
5: The police are hunting for him already.
2: He'll never give up to the police. But to you.
5: You want me to bring him back to face a charge of murder?
2: I know it looks bad for Jeff, but running away is no good either. It never settles anything. Help us, Mr. Keene.
5: Well, I'll have to know all the circumstances. I gather from the newspapers...
2: The newspapers don't know half of it. Jeff is so shy, never sure of himself. Yet he's so talented and fine. Maybe he has this inferiority complex. Maybe it's because he's nearsighted. Anyhow, he's the sort of person somebody's always trying to walk over. In this case, Mr. Barton.
5: The man who's been murdered?
2: Yes. Oh. Mr. Barton was a very high-priced window designer. Conceited. And always picking on Jeff. For instance, Mr. Barton sarcastically called Jeff the great artist and Mr. Shy. Jeff didn't like it. Well, when the war broke out, Jeff decided to enlist in the Marines, but was rejected because of his eyes.
5: Yes, my dear, go on.
2: So he had to go back to his job. And how Mr. Barton rubbed it in.
6: Hey, Mr. Shine, shot any Japs lately?
7: Stop it, Mr. Barton.
6: The great artist has landed. The situation is well in hand.
7: Mr. Barton?
6: From the halls of Montezuma to the shores of Tripoli.
7: Mr. Barton, there's nothing funny about wanting to fight for my country, do you hear?
6: All right, great artist. Get back into the window.
5: Not a very pleasant character, Mr. Barton.
2: Then Jeff took me to a dance of all the store employees last week.
5: And what?
2: Mr. Barton kept telling me how pretty I was. He asked why I wanted to be engaged to a fellow like Jeff.
5: A ladies' man.
2: Well, that night Jeff was ready to hit him. But I took Jeff aside and told him not to mind. He kept talking of quitting.
7: Oh, it's no use, Sally. I can't work with that guy.
2: But Jeff, darling, they're giving you a raise next month. Everybody knows how good you are.
7: Me? I'm just a nobody.
2: Stop running yourself down, Jeff. Believe in yourself the way I do.
7: Sally, you're swell. You always make me feel so good, so important.
2: To me, you're the most important man in the whole world.
7: Sally, how soon can we get married?
2: Anytime, Jeff. Next week, if you want.
7: Okay, baby. Next week. And I'll try to forget about that guy.
5: So you are getting married this week, Sally?
2: Yes, Mr. Keene. But now this has happened. Mr. Barton has been murdered. The police are looking for Jeff. And I've got nobody to turn to but you. Oh, find him, Mr. Keene.
5: From all you tell me, Barton was a miserable man to work for. Jeff had very little reason to like him. Yet, if Jeff comes back, he faces a murder charge.
2: I know it. But bring him back to me, Mr. Keene. Then we'll face what comes after that together. I know he's innocent.
5: One moment, my dear. Hello, Mike? Get ready to leave the office with me in 5 minutes, please. Where to? The morgue.
2: To the morgue?
5: Yes, to look at the body. In working in a case like this, Sally, I'm taking nothing for granted.
8: Mr. Keene, Clancy.
9: Saints preserve us. I have.
5: Well, thank you, Captain Thomas. Pull the sheet over him again.

0: Any fingerprints, Captain Thomas?
1: Not a one.
2: Huh. Wiped off, were they?
1: Or maybe they never got on in the first place, Mike. Window dressers sometimes wear cotton gloves so they won't make smudges.
0: Well, Captain Thomas, I noticed one other thing. There was a bruise on Barton's left temple.
1: Oh, yeah, Mr. Keene. He must have got that when he fell, after the stabbing. No fracture, though.
0: Then only the stabbing killed him.
1: That's right.
0: Well, thank you, Captain. Mike and I will be getting along now.
1: Glad to have seen you.
2: Well, boss, where to now?
0: To the Morley Department Store to ask more questions.
2: To the perfume counter, Mr. Keene?
0: Yes, Mike. Over this way. Right by the window where Barton met his death.
2: Well, what will you be wanting with perfume, Mr. Keene?
0: I want to talk to that young lady who sells it.
2: Oh, a blonde. And very razzle-dazzle.
0: Mike, keep your mind on business. Oh, miss.
3: Yes? Can I help you, gentlemen?
0: Perhaps. Here is my card.
3: Why, you're the famous Mr. Keene.
0: I've been engaged to work on the unfortunate accident that happened here two nights ago. I have the permission of your personnel manager to talk to all the employees.
3: Wasn't it dreadful? Who would ever think that shy, quiet Jeff Jones would...
0: May I ask your name?
3: Irene Harvey. But I don't know anything about it, really.
0: Well, Miss Harvey, how late are you usually on duty here?
3: Till 5:30, when the store closes, Mr. Keene.
0: I'm told that Mr. Barton and Jeff Jones started dressing the windows here at about 5:15 that night.
3: I suppose.
0: First, they went into that window nearest this counter. You must have noticed them starting.
3: Well, I don't want to say anything against Jeff. Poor thing, he's in enough trouble.
0: I've been engaged to get him out of it if I can. Tell me now, did you notice anything as the men arrived there last night?
3: Well, they were on the outs again.
0: What did they say?
3: Well, I heard Mr. Barton say...
4: Yes, my great artist, that was a very pretty girl you took to the dance last week.
5: I know she is.
4: What was her name? Sally?
5: I don't want to discuss her, Mr. Barton.
4: How did a dead fish like you ever
5: get... Stop it. Stop it.
4: All right. All right. Open that window now. Get inside.
0: That was the last you heard, Miss Harvey?
3: Yes. I went off duty a little later.
0: Oh, thank you. Mike?
2: Yes, Mr. Keene.
0: Let's get back to the personnel office. I want them to call in the night watchman for me. There's still a lot I want to know. A lot, Mike. You're the night watchman?
6: Yes, sir. Bill Hankey's my name.
0: I gather that on the night of the murder, you were making your usual rounds of the building?
6: Oh, yes.
0: In the course of the night, you passed Mr. Barton and Jeff Jones several times. Did you see them fighting at any time?
6: No, sir.
0: Nor did you see the actual killing?
6: I was probably on one of the upper floors.
0: Well, after the killing, it must have taken 5 or 10 minutes to dress the dead body of Barton in the dummy's clothes and prop him up in that chair in the window display.
6: I suppose.
0: But you saw none of that?
6: This is a big building, Mr. Keene.
0: Well, you must have seen Jeff Jones leave the store.
6: Oh, yes. He couldn't get out unless I passed him out.
0: What time was that, please?
6: Oh, about 5:30 in the morning.
0: 5:30 in the morning?
6: Uh-huh.
0: Isn't that hour unusual?
6: No, sir. Window dressers sometimes work all night.
0: Well, tell me, did Jeff Jones seem disturbed?
6: Sort of white and nervous.
0: Hmm. Did he explain why Barton wasn't also leaving?
6: He said Barton had a few things more to clean up before the store opened.
0: I see. Well, there's nothing more you can tell me, I suppose.
6: Well, you know that model cottage on the main floor, Mr. Keene?
0: Yes, what about it?
6: A couple of times during the night, I noticed Mr. Barton ducking in and out, each time a little redder in the face.
0: You think he was drinking?
6: That's what it looked like.
0: Mike, suppose you take a good look inside the cottage later.
2: Yes, sir, I will.
0: And Hanky, one more thing.
6: Yes, Mr. Keene?
0: Naturally, everybody in the store has been very upset by the murder. But one person seems exceptionally disturbed.
2: Who?
0: A young lady who's very good-looking. And I have a hunch her good looks did not escape Mr. Barton's eye.
6: Oh.
0: Am I making sense?
6: Barton liked any good-looking gal.
0: And Irene Harvey...
6: That was no secret. The whole story...

0: Well, Mr. Keene makes an interesting discovery in the case of the corpse found in a department store window. In a moment, his search goes on. 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Now back to Mr. Keene as he looks in at another part of Morley's department store.
1: Mrs. Ross, you're in charge of the employees' time cards.
2: That's right, Mr. Keene.
1: I'm very much interested in the comings and goings of one particular employee.
2: Jeff Jones?
1: Irene Harvey. Oh. Would your record show what time she left the store the night of the murder?
2: Oh, yes. At 12 minutes after 6. But right after punching the clock, she turned and went back into the store. She said she'd forgotten her package.
1: Oh? When did she come out again?
2: Well, that I don't quite remember. There was quite a crowd leaving at that time.
3: Oh, boss, Mr. Keene.
1: Hello, Mike. One moment, please.
3: Oh, boss, this is very important.
1: What is?
3: Well, come downstairs to that model cottage. There's something I want to show you.
1: All right. Here we are in the cottage, Mike.
3: Well, I searched around like you told me. First, in this potted plant over here, I found this.
1: A whiskey bottle. Well, I expected that.
3: And something more. Look in this big upholstered chair between the cushions.
1: A woman's handkerchief.
3: Look at the initials.
1: I.H. Now we're getting somewhere.
3: Irene Harvey. Boss, I got to hand it to you. We've got our hands on the murderer.
1: Will you ask Irene Harvey to step in here for a moment, Mike?
3: You stabbed him, Miss Harvey. It was your work.
4: No, I had nothing to do with
3: it. But all the evidence shows...
1: One moment, Mike. Not so fast. Miss Harvey.
4: Yes, Mr. Keene.
1: All the facts show that after checking out the night of the murder, you came back and hid yourself in this cottage.
4: All right, I did.
1: Why? To talk over something with Wendell Barton?
4: We were engaged, you know.
1: Engaged?
4: Yes, in secret. With his idea to keep it secret. And then, lately, his eye began to rove. He stopped taking me out. Wouldn't even talk to me.
1: So you stayed here that night to talk to him?
4: Yes. At times he could be charming. But that night he was drinking. And all he would say was...
5: Sorry, Irene. Our time is just up.
4: Wendell, you used to say I meant the whole world to you.
5: I meant it then.
4: Wendell... You're interested in somebody else now, aren't you?
5: Not especially.
4: Jeff's girl. That girl, Sally.
5: Never heard of her.
4: You met her at the dance. You've had nobody on your mind since then but her.
5: Oh, no, darling.
4: You mean she doesn't mean anything to you?
5: I mean, she isn't the only one.
4: Wendell, you're horrible. I won't let you do this to me. I won't let you throw me away like an old coat. I won't.
3: And with that... You stabbed him.
4: I felt like it, but I didn't.
1: Well, what did happen?
4: Jeff called him back to the window display.
3: Huh.
4: It's true. A moment later, I heard the sound of scuffling. Wendell knocked Jeff down. When he got up again, he had a thick slat of wood in his hand. Wendell laughed and said...
5: Cut it out, you poor fool. Stop playing Marine.
6: I'm not going to let you make remarks about Sally.
5: Put down that slap.
6: No, I've had enough from you.
5: All right, I'm coming for it.
6: He's out cold. Barton. Barton. I guess I've killed him.
4: I didn't stop to watch anymore. I sneaked out of the cottage and went upstairs to the employees' lounge, Mr. Keene. I stayed there the rest of the night.
1: And that was all you saw, Miss Harvey?
4: That was all.
3: A likely story, boss. Sure she killed Barton.
1: No, Mike. She did not.
4: Mr. Keene, I don't want to seem to be bothering you, but have you found any trace of Jeff yet?
1: Well, frankly, Sally, I haven't begun to look for him yet.
4: No?
1: Finding him will take care of itself. If I can solve another problem first. If I can prove who really killed Wendell Barton.
4: You're sure Jeff didn't?
1: Well, I may have the answer in a couple of days. But first I'm going on a trip.
4: Where to?
1: I'll tell you when I come back. Meanwhile, if Jeff gets in touch with you, tell him to come back at once and give himself up on my advice.
4: If he'll listen.
1: He's got to. Running away was the greatest mistake of his life.
7: Yes, Mr. Keene. I've been personnel manager here for 20 years.
1: And you remember Wendell Barton?
7: Of course. He did some very outstanding window designs for us.
1: And why did he leave, Mr. Riley?
7: Too much of a ladies' man. Oh, I could tell you a story, Mr. Keene. Barton left our store in a terrible hurry.
1: On account of that trouble, Mr. Riley?
7: That's right. Walked off a couple of weeks before Christmas. What a scandal.
1: And the other person involved in that incident?
7: Didn't stay very long either. Went just about a month later.
1: Well, thank you. Now I've got it.

0: Hello, Sally.
1: Mr. Keene.
0: I just got back. I dropped in here on my way from the station.
1: Oh, come right in. Tell me, any news?
0: The case is pretty well solved, my dear, except for the testimony of one certain witness.
1: Who?
0: Jeff himself.
1: I haven't heard from him.
0: Well, if I'm forced to do it, I can present my evidence without him. But it means a long, slow, methodical search all over the country.
1: Oh, one moment while I answer it, Mr. Keene. Hello? Oh, dear God. Jeff, darling.
0: Jeff.
1: Oh, darling, why did you ever run away? You were afraid my name would be dragged into it. Oh, Jeff, that was wonderful of you. But now you've got to come back and... You've got to. Oh, Jeff, please listen to me.
0: Sally, give me that phone.
1: Jeff, hold on for a second.
0: Hello, Jeff? No, you don't know me. My name is Keene. No, this isn't a trap. In the name of heaven, don't hang up. Now listen to me. I want you back in New York tomorrow morning at police headquarters. Yes, in the office of the homicide squad. Don't argue. Do as I say.

0: Come in. Oh, it's you, Mr. Keene.
1: Good morning, Captain Thomas. Is he here?
0: Yeah, in the next room. He gave himself up, just as you predicted.
1: Ah, and the girl?
0: With him. I'm sorry for the poor guy. Maybe the jury will let him off with 20 years.
1: Or maybe he'll never have to face a jury. Is the other person here, too, that witness I asked you to have here?
0: On the way over in the patrol car.
1: Well, we can start in the meantime.
0: Now, this way.
2: Mr. Keene.
1: Hello, Sally. That's Jeff, I presume.
3: Hello, Mr. Keene. I came back on your say-so. I hope I won't regret it.
1: Jeff, I'll only ask one question. Did you stab Barton with those scissors?
3: No. I hit him and left him lying on the floor. But I didn't...
1: All right. Now then, Captain Thomas.
0: Yes?
1: You know my theory. It was after Jeff left Barton lying on the floor unconscious that the real murderer came along and struck.
0: But this so-called real murderer...
1: A person who is not quite sane any longer. Not after 10 years of brooding. 10 years of looking for revenge and fearing always to take it.
2: I don't understand, Mr. Keene.
1: As we all know, Barton was a ladies' man. 10 years ago, in a department store in Buffalo, there was another incident. Barton ran away with the wife of one of the other employees.
3: He did?
1: Soon after, she killed herself.
2: Oh.
1: Well, for 10 years, the husband of that woman has haunted Barton like a ghost. For 10 years, he has followed Barton from city to city and store to store, waiting for revenge, physically afraid of Barton and hating himself for being a coward.
0: And he was in the store that night?
1: Very much so. Come right in.
4: They said you needed me for some evidence, Mr. Keene.
1: Yes, indeed. This is Bill Hankey, the night watchman at the department store.
3: Oh, sure. Hello, Bill.
4: Hello, Jeff.
1: Hankey, I'll come to the point. When I questioned you the other day, I was struck by one thing in your answers.
4: What do you mean?
1: The point was, at no time that anything was happening in the store that night, were you around to see it happen?
4: Which, big store.
1: But there were a lot of things happening.
4: Well, I didn't want to get Jeff in trouble.
1: Or could it be, Hanky, that you were covering yourself up?
4: Covering myself up? What do you mean?
1: The fact that you yourself stabbed Barton to death.
4: Barton? You mean Barton, the big fellow?
1: Very big. And strong and sure of himself. You wanted to get back at him for years because he'd wronged you. But not until you found him lying there, unconscious.
4: Yeah, unconscious. And this time...
1: This time you were stronger. This time there wasn't any chance of his beating you down. And so you picked up the scissors...
4: He had it coming to him. I waited 10 years. And then I got him. But you won't get me.
3: There he goes for the door.
0: He won't break out of police headquarters. They'll get him downstairs.
1: Oh, Captain.
0: Yes, Mr. Keene.
1: I have the feeling that a psychiatric hospital would be a better place for him than a cell, poor man.
0: Yep, you're right.
3: Mr. Keene.
1: Yes, Jeff?
3: I see now that I should never have run away.
1: Sally could have told you that. She's a wise girl.
3: You proved it, Mr. Keene. I owe you my life.
1: And what you make of it in the future, you owe to yourself and Sally. You've got a great deal of talent, from all I understand. Well, don't hide your light under a bushel.
3: Well, sir.
1: I know you're not going to fail. And there's nothing like having a wife who believes in you fully to make you believe in yourself.

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Don't miss Mr. Keene next Thursday night when the kindly old Tracer turns to the case of the room that vanished. This is Larry Elliott saying good night for the makers of Colonel's Toothpaste and inviting you to listen to Friday on Broadway at 7:30 p.m. Eastern Wartime over this network tomorrow night.